0: Since 2023, detectives have arrested 62 people in New South Wales, laid nearly 400 charges, and identified 20 child victims. The Corrimal man will face court today after being refused bail.
1: Police say an officer's been assaulted during a cross-border operation targeting organised crime. Jess Scully reports.
2: New South Wales Police say a joint operation cracking down on outlaw motorcycle gangs and organised crime between it and Victorian Police has resulted in 20 arrests. A 36-year-old man in North Albury was charged after officers allegedly seized knuckle dusters, a knife, three replica pistols and cannabis and methamphetamine, while a 43-year-old man in Wagga Wagga allegedly assaulted a senior constable during a firearms check. Police say during the blitz, 31 firearms checks were done, explosives and ammunition were seized, and up to $22,000 of illicit drugs uncovered.
1: So David Attenborough says he's been overwhelmed by the messages he's received ahead of his 100th birthday today. The veteran broadcaster and environmentalist celebrates the milestone on Friday local time in London. In an audio message released today, Sir David says he thought he would celebrate his 100th birthday quietly.
3: But I would like to thank you all most sincerely for your kind messages. I wish those of you who have planned your own local events tomorrow have a very happy day.
1: Looking at the weather for New South Wales, isolated showers in the south, the central western slopes and adjacent ranges, snow showers on the southern ranges above 1,200 metres. Sunny today across Sydney and a top of 21 degrees. At the moment, it's 16 on the coast. It's also 16 in Penrith and the humidity is on 48%.
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4: With Scott Bevan and Christy Dawes.
6: Good morning. I'm looking for the mirror ball when I hear that music. Welcome to your Friday morning. Welcome to wherever you are, wherever you may be in New South Wales or beyond. Thank you for your company. And I can see somebody is grooving along to this music. Christy Dawes, you clearly love this.
7: Good morning.
6: Ah, where are you? Where are you? Yeah, it should be there. I don't know what's going on. It's misbehaving.
7: Oh, dear.
6: Yes.
7: Let me come across to this one. Better. That sounds a little bit better.
6: That sounds better, yes.
7: There are multiple microphones in the studio and not all of them work all of the time.
6: No.
7: But that's okay. Good morning to you.
6: Good morning. How are you?
7: Good. Very chilly this morning. I mean, winter is definitely on its way. I call it Nickitucker weather. Can I ask you a personal question?
6: Oh, yes.
7: Are you a Nickitucker? Do you need an explanation?
6: Yes, please.
7: So I love a good singlet. Because I'm a cold frog, and it's when you tuck your singlet into your knickers so that you're all nice and warm, and it keeps your bones warm.
6: Oh, right.
7: And do you wear a singlet in winter?
6: No, I don't.
7: Oh, no. Really?
6: No, only when it's very cold. I wear a thermal singlet.
7: Oh, no, I've got to wear a singlet all the time, and even in summer sometimes.
6: And just for the record, I don't wear knickers either.
7: Okay.
6: So even if I wore a singlet, I wouldn't be tucking them into my knickers.
7: Not at all.
6: Well, just where are we going with
7: boxes?
6: This? There's a whole lot of people around New South Wales going, "What on earth?"
7: But I know that there are a whole bunch of fellow knickertuckers out there, and I think today is definitely the day to tuck everything in and be nice and warm.
6: I bet you're a very small membership, this knickertucker club.
7: Oh, it's a secret club.
6: I bet it is.
7: I don't internalise anything, so I have no secrets. But, yes, there'd be many, many secret knickertuckers out there.
6: Oh, I bet there's not. I bet we don't get one text from anyone who says they're a knickertucker.
7: Oh, come on, knickertuckers, back me up.
6: 0487 99 1233. The life member and president of the New South Wales Knickertuckers Secret Society wants to hear from you. Now, it's always peaceful here in the studio, despite your conversation starters. But on this day in 1945, after nearly 6 years of conflict with the Second World War, of course, this was the news on the BBC in Britain.
8: The end of the war in Europe was officially announced by Mr. Churchill at 3 o'clock this afternoon in a broadcast from 10 Downing Street. He said, "Yesterday morning at 2:41 a.m. at General Eisenhower's headquarters, the representative of the German High Command and government signed the act of unconditional surrender of all German land, sea, and air forces in Europe to the Allied Expeditionary Force and to the Soviet High Command."
7: So that was the end of the war in Europe. But a few more months of conflict against Japan before the Second World War was finally over. And in 1970, the Beatles had called it a day. But then the Fab Four released this.

0: Let It Be, the band's final album, was released on this day 56 years ago, and it still sounds as though it could have been released yesterday. Hear what I did there? Yesterday.
1: Yeah, got it. Good excellent idea. Work.
0: Yeah.
1: And on this day, 100 years ago, the world began to place with the birth of Sir David Attenborough.
0: Yes, happy birthday, Sir David.
1: Oh, if there was ever a good man, Sir David Attenborough is it. Do you know, I just watched a clip only last week of him sitting on the jungle floor observing some gorillas, and then they just, you know, quietly crept over to him, just very inquisitive. And then they approached him, and the baby jumped all over him like it was almost a game. Both very cautious, but not afraid, and oh so calm, and just an extraordinary moment. And he's an extraordinary human, and we wish him a very, very happy birthday.
0: We do indeed, with that big concert as well. That's planned in Britain, in London, for him, a 100th birthday concert.
1: I did not know. My invitation must still be in the mail.
0: Yeah, I'd say it's coming. Yeah, exactly. Brian from Nelson Bay it would appear to be a fellow member of your secret
1: Brian.
0: Society.
1: Brian, yes. Fellow Nickatucker. Thanks, Brian, for backing me up.
0: Woo-hoo. I'm a member, always have been, writes Brian.
1: It's good. I think it keeps your bones warm. It's good for your health. If you're prone to getting colds and you don't do it, you should start. Yeah.
0: Now, you've been doing a lot of travelling lately, probably having to tuck in a lot lately because you've been in all sorts of climbs, travelling the globe and competing in marathons. So other than sleeping off the last of your jet lag, what have you been up to this week?
1: Well, I celebrated a birthday last week.
0: Really? Happy 55th. That's wonderful.
1: Not quite. My time on earth is slowly diminishing, along with my eyesight, but it happens to the best of us. And I think, you know, I've had friends who've died very young. And so I think we're very lucky to be getting grey hairs and wrinkles and going another year around the sun or the moon or whatever it is we go around. But along with birthday celebrations, you know, lunch with the family, the sleep-in, birthdays often involve gifts. And I was very excited to wake on Sunday morning to a message from a friend of mine who lives in the States telling me to, within the next half an hour, expect a special delivery. Yeah. And I went, oh, my God, oh, my God. And he's sent us random things before, like he sent us, you know, a huge amount of meat that was so big it couldn't fit in our freezer, and we had to cut it up with a circular saw and then put it in the freezer in bits. So he's very generous.
0: Just before we move on, you have a circular saw at home to cut up meat?
1: Well, no. We just have a circular saw in the shed, but it was so big that we sterilised the blade and cleaned it and used it to cut up the meat so we could fit it in the freezer.
0: I'm glad we clarified that.
1: Yeah. So I was very excited. This parcel was going to be arriving. It arrives. I don't know what's in the bag. I can see the delivery man holding it, and you have to get a code, and there was a bit of, you know, a bit of fuss to get it and make sure it had been delivered successfully. Anyway, and bear in mind that the bloke who's delivered it has also gone and bought it, so he knows exactly what it is. I opened the packet when I shut the door to find a very large packet of adult bariatric nappies along with some butterscotch lollies, because apparently both are essential for old age. So this is not the first, and I was mortified because this guy delivers some nappies to a person in a wheelchair. This is often, you know, associated, not true for me, but associated. So
0: he was making a comment about your age.
1: Yes, he was, not about the fact that I'm
0: Help
1: a wheelchair
0: this gentleman.
1: User.
0: What's
1: but
0: his
1: the
0: name?
1: Two can sometimes go together. His name's, you know what, I'll say James McCurdy. Curds is in strife with me, because this is not the first time that he has played.

0: played a practical joke on me, this gentleman. I use that term very loosely. In Boston last month, I went to get coffee before training. Mm. I left my chair in the foyer of the hotel. It's a fancy hotel. There's security, there's concierge, there's reception, and they're used to us every year coming and leaving our stuff, making their lobby look untidy. So I go and get my coffee. I come back and my chair is nowhere to be seen. Oh. And I start looking around everywhere, yeah. And I look around the corners, and I
1: this
0: start.
1: This is your racing
0: this
1: chair.
0: This is my racing chair.
1: And this is before the marathon.
0: Yes.
1: Oh, my.
0: And it's not unheard of in our sport, but sabotage does happen from time to time. And I start to really panic. And I look everywhere and McCurdy's with me. And before I know it, he's filming me. And I said, what are you filming me for? And then he can never play the tape because it's full of expletives, but he had hidden my chair. So long story short, I need revenge.
1: Yeah.
0: I want revenge.
1: Yeah.
0: I want to know the best practical joke you've ever played on somebody or that you've ever been the victim of somebody's prank
1: yeah.
0: that you now see the funny side of it. James McCurdy, I need revenge. So let us know. Give us a call, 1300 33 12 33, or shoot us a text, 0487 99 12 33. What is your practical joke?
1: Yeah. And how to get James McCurdy back.
0: Yes.
1: I'm not sure if this is a good use of the public airwaves, but anyway.
0: Oh, look, okay. It's Friday. We've got to go in. Got to go into the weekend a bit loose.
1: I'm really worried about this secret society of yours.
0: Look,
1: I really
0: at
1: am
0: the
1: sorry,
0: text.
1: Dawes.
0: Oh,
1: what is wrong with people?
0: Hell yeah, Christy, lifelong Nickitucker here. Mm. I feel the cold, so I'm definitely a Nickitucker, says Sue. Mm. Oh, my gosh. Morning, 100% a Nickitucker. And when skiing, I double up. The singlet and the thermal is Nickitucked.
1: So Nickitucked.
0: Yes.
1: From Melanie and
0: there
1: Lita.
0: There you go. Always been a Nickitucker when it gets cold. Taught by my
1: Karen.
0: Mother. That's from Janet to Nambit.
1: Yes, yes, yes. Have always tucked my singlet into my undies. Keeps your kidneys and back warm.
0: Yes.
1: Wow-wee. And, oh, my mum was born on this day 100 years ago, writes Karen. Sadly, she died 8 years ago, lived through the Depression and witnessed the end of the war. And we played a little bit of that before the BBC, announcing the end of the war in Europe. Loved David Attenborough since the late 70s. So, Karen, as well as us saying happy birthday to Sir David, we remember your mum as well.
0: Yeah, absolutely. All the good memories as well.
1: So. Very good. Oh, my goodness, this Nickitucker secret society is growing. Since we played Let It Be before, 56 years since the release of this incredible valedictory album from the Beatles, how about we listen to it? What do you reckon?
0: Sounds good.
1: All right.

0: What a song. What a band. What an album. Ugh, we'll never see their like again. The Beatles with Let It Be. What do you think, Ms. Dawes?
1: Yeah, I like it.
0: Oh.
1: I think it's good. They had stacks of hits. Was it Desert on a Horse with No Name? That's probably my fave, I think.
0: The Beatles?
1: Wait, was that the Beatles?
0: No.
1: Oh, God.
0: You better just stick to tucking things into your undies.
1: I will stick to my Knickerbocker Society.
0: Which is growing.
1: Oh, my God. I really got it wrong. Oh, dear. Yeah. See, I shouldn't. That's why I feel I have imposter syndrome working at a radio station where my musical knowledge is so poor. Anyway, ask me about Shakira. I can tell you anything about Shakira.
0: Or undies, for that matter.
1: That's right. We've had some more texts. Hi, Christy. I don't wear knickers either, but I am an undies tucker and a proud member. Now, listen, we have to talk about the difference between knickers and undies.
0: Not so much difference about the material, really.
1: Well, are we saying that knickers are fancy, lacy undies? Is that what we're saying? Because I don't know.
0: No.
1: There seems to be a distinction, and just meant
0: it's undies. The blokes are calling them undies because that's what we call them.
1: Right.
0: And it would appear that
1: for ladies, they're called knickers. Is that right?
0: It would appear that's what's happening.
1: Okay.
0: Talking of undies, Jason has a suggestion for a practical joke on your friend James McCurdy.
1: Oh, yes. He said, I should hide his shoes and undies. That's not a bad idea because he's coming to stay with me in a couple of months' time.
0: Because then he'll have nothing to tuck into, so to speak.
1: That's right.
0: Yeah.
1: We've got another one. Revenge of the practical joke. This is from an uncle. Next time you visit your friend, in inverted commas, eat or buy some prawns and then hide the shells in the curtain hems.
0: What?
1: Other very hidden places. They will slowly rot and stink the house out and they will never be found. Kim, thank you, Kim.
0: Kim, did your uncle actually do that?
1: That's disgusting.
0: Oh, my.
1: And so I actually, Kim, you're not alone.
0: There must be a prawn tuckers club out there.
1: Yes, and somebody I heard actually put the discarded prawn shells under the seat of someone's car in the middle of summer.
0: Oh.
1: And that was another way to get your revenge on someone.
0: Well, you could do that to James.
1: Thanks, Kimmy.
0: Yeah, very good. Coming up on the program, as well as talking about the habits of Ms. Dawes, we're going to find out more about something that many really don't have to think about, but Christy, you do. You've considered this.
1: Yeah, we're going to be talking about access to public bathrooms for people living with disability and how the MLAC system works. That is, of course, the universal key that you need to unlock accessible bathrooms. Hmm. Is it a fair system? Should you have to pay for it? How easy is it to access? That story's coming up after 10:30.
0: Something that a lot of people don't have to think about at all.
1: Yep, usually about 80% of Australians.
0: So we'll be giving a lot of thought to that in about 5-10 minutes' time. And for our Day Of series, which we do each week, where we celebrate something that's happening on a day, we're going to take flight. We're going to soar. Well, we're not.
1: No, we're not. But the birds are, because tomorrow is World Migratory Bird Day. So we will be speaking with BirdLife Australia to find out about all these birds that come to our East Coast and migrate. Where are they coming from? What are they doing? That's all coming up here on ABC Newcastle.
0: Excellent, because with that bird theme, in a tick, Larice joins us for News Extra. And I think she's found some sort of feathered bird topic to share with us.
1: Good for her.
0: I know. Very good.

0: It will be an undie-free zone, News Extra. Oh, that didn't come out right.
1: This week on Landline, what's with the dust in Geraldton?
2: It's in the gutters. You can run a magnet through there. It just sticks to it.
1: Landline, Sunday, 12:30 on ABC TV and iView.
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0: Here we are.

0: Ta-da! Laurice Dixon, hello.
1: Hello. Hot off the press.
0: Yeah, it is hot
1: the story. I literally just ran in.
0: Yeah.
1: Just wanted to double check. You have the little sound bites I've sent
0: yes,
1: you.
0: Yes, yes, the bird
1: great
0: sound bites.
1: Through the power of computers.
0: Are you a member of this secret society of Ms. Dawes?
1: When I grew up in regional Victoria, where, you know, I wore like three pairs of stockings to school, the thick stockings to school, I think I was a knickertucker. But since being in the east coast of New South Wales, no, I think that is behind me.
2: Oh, well,
1: that part
2: I guess
1: of my life.
2: It could bring up a bit of PTSD for you if you had to do it again. So I understand your reasons.
1: We had the, what's the underlayers of the clothing?
2: Thermals.
1: Oh. We went to school. Yeah, it was cold, regional Victoria. So I love all the texts. Thank you. I'm laughing hysterically. No one can hear me in the sound booth, but I'm laughing.
0: I'm just surprised so many people do this.
1: Yeah, we're talking to an audience of people who, you know, way out. Oh, I did hear Muswellbrook was very cold, where some of our colleagues were doing an outside show, so poor them early in the morning. But I'm sure there's some people around regional and rural New South Wales who have been way more cold than us, you know, ocean, seaside residents in Newcastle. But you were talking about birds,
0: yes,
1: right?
0: We were.
1: We're talking about migratory birds.
0: Which
1: the birds
0: is
1: that,
0: the day of.
1: Day of, very soon. Now, these birds haven't travelled far and wide, but we know they're pretty clever.
0: Yeah.
1: That was the cue for that sound effect.
0: Right. Gee, that was worth it.
1: Yeah. Look, early in the morning behind my house, I've got beautiful trees around my backyard and a lot of cockatoos. Do you guys cockatoos in your backyard?
2: Yeah. Yes. Destroy my olive tree.
1: Oh.
2: And they don't just take one olive and fly away. They take the whole branch and fly away with like 30 olives on a branch.
1: Well,
2: greedy buggers.
1: We might know why, Christy. We know they can talk. They know how to dance to a beat, can open a bin, and some can operate a bubbler.
2: Oh.
1: The bubble taps. Yep. And scientists have found out that they're also copycats.
3: Of course, we all know cockatoos are super, super social. You see them in these enormous flocks. They all sleep together in a big roosting kind of community each night and always forage together. And what we've been able to show is that when one learns a new food item, which is really important knowledge in the urban environment, that behavior will spread rapidly through these extensive cockatoo social networks until the whole population in some cases.
1: So that's Dr. Lucy Alpin from ANU down in Canberra. She was one of these scientists who studied more than 700 wild cockatoos in Sydney, training only four of them to eat colourful almonds from five feeding stations.
0: Colourful almonds?
1: Yes.
0: Okay.
1: So they pinpointed them out for them. But within just 10 days, hundreds of other birds had adopted the new food, but only in locations where the trained cockatoos were present. So within 10 days, these particular cockatoos they picked out had taught all of the other cockatoos that, you know, come here and eat. Come and eat these particular almonds. So, look, that might be the reason that, you know, word around town in Newcastle where you live, Christy, that these olives are good at this chick's house.
2: Yeah.
1: Let's go eat them.
2: My olive tree is full of them. So I totally get it.
1: So, yeah, we are talking about the birds in a little bit, that travel far and wide, and they don't observe state lines, these migratory birds, and even come from as far as Siberia to regional New South Wales. It's incredible.
0: It is incredible.
1: So I'm looking forward to that chat.
0: That is coming up in about 15, 20 minutes' time. Thank you very much for that, Laurice Dixon. Let's find out what is happening weather-wise.
4: Weather.
2: Isolated showers in the south, the central western slopes and adjacent ranges. Dry elsewhere with lengthy sunny periods in the northern and central eastern areas. Very cold mornings with areas of morning frost on the ranges, the western slopes and adjacent inland plains. West to southwesterly winds, fresh and gusty in the east. Strong at times in the far southeast. There is also a gale warning for the Eden Coast and a strong wind warning for the Batemans Coast.
0: If you want to tell us what's happening weather-wise in your neck of the woods, wherever you may be in New South Wales, text it through 0487 99 1233 or you can phone 1300 33 1233 and we'd love to hear from you.
4: Traffic.
0: I'm pleased to say I played that theme for absolutely no reason whatsoever. because according to the computer screen at least, there's nothing jumping out at us as to stuff that we have to tell you about on our roads or rails around the state. However, if you're looking through the windscreen and see something different and think, well, you should know about this, this is a problem on the roads, if you can, if it's safe to do so, legal to do so, let us know on those numbers once more, 1300 33 1233 or 0487 99 1233. You have a mystery song for us.
2: I do have a mystery song. As always, we carry over Turtle's mystery song theme from the week. And this week, his theme was songs from the 70s that weren't hits but are well known.
0: That's so specific, isn't it?
2: I know. I don't know when he's going to run out of themes, but he just keeps dropping them. So let's go with it. Most people would know Andrew Gold for his chart-topping hit, Thank You for Being a Friend, synonymous with, Scott, which American sitcom?
0: Oh, I'm trying to remember. What was that?
2: Oh, for God's sake, it was The Golden Girls.
0: Oh, that's right.
2: Thank you for being a friend. That's the one. And that song.
0: I thought America wrote that.
2: Shut your face. This song, less known, but is still an absolute cracker. It follows the life of a child who has been neglected by his parents after the birth of a younger sister. Some would say boo-hoo. But many assume this song is directly related to Andrew Gold's life experience, yet the artist denies this. Gold says, although there are great similarities between the lyrics and Gold's own life, you know, such as he was born on a summer day in 1951, that matches Gold's August birthday of 1951. And in the summer of 53, his mother bought him a sister. Well, that matches Gold's sister's birthday. So he can say it's not, but it probably is. The other thing is interesting is that in the backing vocals of this track, you'll hear Linda Ronstadt singing backing vocals. So
0: here we go.
2: Here we go.
0: With Andrew Gold on piano and just about everything else. Here's the mystery song, courtesy of Ms. Dawes, Lonely Boy.

0: talk over the end. Oh, now it's finished. What a great song. Lonely
1: Isn't it a
0: cracker? Boy. Oh, it's wonderful. And you said Linda Ronstadt is the backing vocalist on that.
1: Yes.
0: Couldn't
1: she
0: hear
1: was.
0: Her anywhere there. Oh. I mixed her way back down because Andrew Gold was part of Linda Ronstadt's touring band. Because he was a phenomenal, not just pianist, but guitarist and obviously backing vocalist, and before he did his own thing there with that particular song.
1: Very good.
0: Yeah. It is 25 to 11 here on ABC New South Wales. You're with Christy Dawes, which would be that person you're hearing now.
1: Yes. Well, more texts on the Nickituckers. Our screen is full of Nickituckers texts. Say that 10 times fast.
0: Go on, do it.
1: We've got one from Jackie. She says, I'm a 10-pound pon from England, age 7 when I came out to Australia in 1960. I am a proud Nickituckers, which a lot of English people are. Love the show. Jackie from Wagga Wagga, where she will be Nickitucking today.
0: Ooh,
1: oh, yes, chilly in Wagga Wagga. Never call Wagga Wagga Wagga, they say. We've got another one from Mary. She says, Christy, I agree with you about the winter undies.
0: Oh, she says undies.
1: Yes, undies, Nickers. I think we know. Grundies is another one. She's already into the Grandpa Johns and the thermal singlets. That's Mary from Mudgee. Yep, you need them out there too.
0: I love this one. No name with this text, but he's written, or she, has written a text to the Guinness Book of Records saying, you are contenders for Pivot of the Year nomination. Pivot of the Year. Because on the morning show, 8th of May 2026, reason, in less than 1 second, they pivot from subject, Nickitucking, to subject, Britain forecasts and announces the end of World War II.
1: We like to keep you on your toes here.
0: How exciting would that be if we're in the Guinness Book of Records for that?
1: What would you get in for?
0: I don't think we're going to make it
1: for pivoting. I mean, that would be great.
0: The quickest pivot ever.
1: But what else would you be in for?
0: I'm not happy to take that.
1: Okay.
0: And imagine we could get a badge set that says World Record Pivoters.
1: We've also got some more texts coming in on practical jokes. James McCurdy is in for it. Next time you have access to their computer, take a screenshot of the desktop screen and then save it as the wallpaper on the computer. It looks exactly like a desktop, but nothing will work when clicked on or selected. It will drive them nuts. Steve from Bathurst, you are a genius. Thank you.
0: Is he?
1: I reckon that's good. Just something that frustrates the living daylights out of you. We've got one from Keith now. Matt, it was my brother-in-law's 40th. He was very playful and annoying. When he was put to bed, I found every pair of his undies, put them in a plastic bag full of water, and buried them at the bottom of a chest freezer. So
0: frozen
1: took all
0: undies.
1: His underwear and put them in the bottom of
0: there
1: a chest freezer.
0: There wouldn't be
1: freezer.
0: Much tucking going on there.
1: No, not at all. Keith, thank you. I question what goes on in people's brains when they have these thoughts that they do these funny
0: well,
1: things.
0: Well, you encouraged
1: but
0: it.
1: I absolutely love it. It's not illegal. It's not harmful. It's just playful and fun. Keith, thank you.
0: Coming up on the show, have you ever heard of an MLAC? Well, you would have, Christy.
1: Yes, of course.
0: It's a special key, right?
1: That lets you into a range of places if you have a disability. So playgrounds, accessible toilets, changing rooms, things like that.
0: But it's not that easy just because you have the key and not everyone, it would seem, gets the key and there's a cost in getting this key. So there are calls, quite rightly, to make this easier so that people are literally getting better access to both the keys and what the keys open up there with facilities. We'll be finding out more about that next.
2: Guy Montgomery is back with a new assistant.
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0: Well, I'm sure we've all got a bunch of keys that we carry around each day for all sorts of things, for the house, the car. What about you, Christy?
1: You've even got one for your post office box, don't you?
0: I do. Why are you laughing?
1: Does anyone else? Does anyone still have a post office box? Unless you're a big business, of course. An individual has a post office box? Anyway.
0: It's a good thing to have, and I do have a key for it.
1: Trying
0: Thank
1: not
0: you.
1: To judge you.
0: You are judging me.
1: I totally am, but anyway.
0: Other people would have post office boxes. Anyway, we're getting off topic.
1: Most would not have an MLAC key. This is the Master Locksmith Access Key. It's a universal access key that allows people with disabilities like myself to unlock dedicated public facilities across New South Wales and Australia, including accessible toilets, change places, bathrooms, lifts, and inclusive playground equipment.
0: But it's something you need to apply for. The cost of the keys are around $60 or so, but it seems that differs between council areas. So is this something we should reconsider? In a moment, we'll be hearing from Frances Kupke-Smith, who is a director of Regional Disability Advocacy Service. Frances will be joining us in just a tick.

0: the Spice Girls Say You'll Be There. We were just talking before about these keys that I must admit I'd never heard of, MLAX. Did I say that correctly?
1: Well, it's the Master Locksmith Access Key, MLAC or MILAC for short. Yeah, so a lot of people with disabilities, both visible and invisible, need to use them, and they're essential for getting around their community.
0: And there's now talk about, hey, can we make these keys more accessible? And let's hear the chat we had with Frances Kupke-Smith, who is on the board of directors of the Regional Disability Advocacy Service, about this issue. Frances is, as I say, in Albury.
2: Good morning.
1: Now, listen, you have one of these keys. What has been your experience using it?
2: It's a hit and miss in that sometimes finding toilets with the key is difficult in a regional area. They're not that common. And they're usually, in Albury, they're out of the centre. There's not many toilets with the key in the shopping area. But it's good. It means that the bathrooms are clean and accessible, but sometimes there is issues with space because I use a large power wheelchair.
0: Frances, give me some insight. How much do you rely on this key? What difference does it make to your everyday life?
2: It's quite impactful because it means I can actually go out in the community. Because I have continence issues, I need to know there'll be bathrooms that are accessible to me so that I can deal with those issues. Whereas if I don't know there's going to be an accessible bathroom, I'm more likely not to go to the event.
1: Yeah, that's not okay. And I have friends too who have to leave events early because the bathrooms at a certain venue are not appropriate. So they have to leave the event early just to go home just to use the loo. It really is just horrible. How often do you find an MLAC locked facility clean? Is it a reliable system? Does it guarantee cleanliness? Is it well stocked with toilet paper, hand soap, paper towel, hand dryer, etc.?
2: I would love to say yes, but no. It doesn't. Like, there is an MLAC bathroom in Albury that I don't go to because it's never clean.
1: So the system is not working always?
2: No. And it's hidden. Not everyone has a key either. They don't know where to access the keys. And as you said in your introduction, the cost is prohibitive. And especially on the border, because a lot of Victorian councils get it for free. And then you get into other areas, and as you said, it's up to $60, which is a lot of money when you're on pension.
0: I don't understand that bit, Frances. If I want to use a public toilet, I just go into it. Why do you, in effect, have to pay for a key to access what everyone else can use for free?
2: And that's the exact point. Yeah.
0: But why? What? When you ask the authorities and say to the people, and maybe you need to tell us more about who rents or gives you these keys, what authority does, who gives you that key, and what is their justification for charging you?
2: Can't answer that totally, why it's charged. I'm assuming it's to pay for the cost of the infrastructure back behind it. But that actually should be a government cost, not a person with disability cost, because everything for us is a little bit more expensive. We pay for our disability, which isn't a good purchase.
1: I would have to agree with you there, Frances. We've talked about the cost. We feel it's unfair. But what is the process like in getting an MLAC key? Is it difficult? Do you have to show up in person? Do you have to prove your disability? What's the go with that?
2: For me, there's a couple. I actually got my key from the local authority in Albury. It was that I happened to hear about it at a council access meeting. So up until then, I didn't actually know they existed. So then I went to the council and said I'd like to get one, and then was told it was, I can't remember exactly how much it was, but there was a fee, and I was taken back to, because I thought, yeah, maybe a condition of who can access it is reasonable. But just on that point, in Victoria, companion card holders can get one for their carer to have all the time as well.
0: Right.
2: And that's not consistent across the country. So each region's different.
0: Goodness, that makes it hard, for instance, for a road trip. I'm wondering, as you're talking to us here, Frances, do you reckon MLAC keys or LU keys should be mandatory for all people, be they able-bodied, disabled, to access public toilets? Because if nothing else, it may well ensure the cleanliness of a toilet. Because let's face it, some public toilets we go into, you think, boy, I wish there was a lock and key on this.
2: Exactly. And hopefully that would stop vandalism and all the other things that happen to public toilets.
1: Newcastle City Council are looking at making these keys free under a subsidy. Is this something that more councils in rural and regional New South Wales should consider?
2: Most definitely, because it does allow people to access the community. And the more we access the community, the greater economical value we put back into the community.
1: You've summed it up really nicely there. Frances, thanks so much for your time.
2: That's okay.
0: Thanks, Frances. Take care.
2: Thanks. Bye.
0: That is Frances Kupke-Smith from the Board of Directors of the Regional Disability Advocacy Service there.
1: Yeah, really important subject that affects probably about just over 20% of the population, and probably more if you take into account family and carers and loved ones and all of that who have to assist with those tasks. We've had a text from David who says, why don't they switch from a key to keypad locks and give people a code? Well, David, that's just common sense on a Friday, isn't it? So great suggestion. Maybe the powers to be are listening and might consider taking that on board.
0: Indeed. You can text in anytime, 0487 99 1233. Up next is our Day Of series.
3: Why aren't journalists allowed to tell you everything they see in court cases? And are those with means gaming suppression orders? We ask the self-described queen of banning things, retired Supreme Court Judge Betty King. 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

0: Now, when you see birds on the coast or in your local wetland, you might not know it from looking at them, but some of them have come from the other side of the world. And since tomorrow is World Migratory Bird Day, we thought we'd find out more about these long-haul travellers and why they call regional New South Wales home. Dan Lees is a Migratory Shorebirds Coordinator from BirdLife Australia, and he's here to tell us more. Good morning, Dan. Hello, Dan.
1: Yeah, good morning. Thanks for having me on.
0: Oh, pleasure. Thanks for coming on. Listen, how far and wide do these birds come from to New South Wales and the East Coast?
1: The birds I work on, so shorebirds, that most of them like to hang out in sort of like along beaches, bays, estuaries. Like a really good example is the Hunter Estuary. And a lot of them, so they're up as far north as the Arctic Circle at the moment. Some of them breed a little more sort of Central Asia, sort of northern China, Mongolia, southern Russia, but some of them right as far north as you can go in the Arctic summer. And you can imagine, it's summer up there now. As sort of summer comes to an end, they finish breeding, it starts to get cold up there. It's pretty inhospitable place to be, and so then they start migrating and spend our summer, so Northern Hemisphere winter, down here on our coastline.
2: What is the furthest one of these birds will fly, and what is that species of bird that does the really long haul?
1: So only just a few years ago had a new world record holder. So one of the birds that you can endangered species, but you can see them if you know where to go in some of the estuaries around the New South Wales sort of coastline. I was up at the Hunter recently and saw decent-sized flocks of a bird called bar-tailed godwit, and some tracking projects of them over the years have actually documented them flying non-stop from Alaska all the way to Tasmania, which is the world's longest non-stop migration, which is staggering for a bird that's not even it's about 500 grams and not even as big as a football, and this bird is flying flapping, by the way, so it's not like a eagle soaring on thermals or even some of other migratory like seabirds, for example, that can use the wind that flips off waves to minimise their energy. They're flapping the whole way.
2: Incredible.
1: Which is staggering.
0: My mind is blown by that. And I was just going to say, you talk about long-haul flights. I imagine birds popping on a little mini pair of compression stockings and a little mini eye mask, and that they might have a stopover along the way. They're not stopping in the water like to float. They're not finding a fish. They're not resting on land that they fly over. They are flying the entire time.
1: Just this sort of one, these few examples of one species. So a lot of them do stop along the way, sort of on the coast up East Asia. But this one species, some of the individuals they fly across the Pacific from Alaska to New Zealand and the east coast of Australia. And quite a number of examples have come back through of birds. Don't know whether or not they were meaning to, a lot of them stop at sort of places like the Hawaiian Islands. Whether they've accidentally overflown it or just decided, like, look, I'm on a, I've got a good thing going, the wind's behind me, I may as well just keep going.
2: So what do you see as the purpose of a day like this celebration of bringing to everyone's attention the Day of the Migratory Bird? What comes of that?
1: A lot of our migratory birds, because they sort of exist across international boundaries, their conservation is of really critical concern, because like Australia, we still have a long way to go in terms of our laws, protecting our species, but trying to organise international cooperation to protect some of these species across their entire range or flyway is a challenge. Days like, tomorrow are aiming to sort of raise their profile and help get people interested in what they can do to not only minimise their impact when they're out and about, or potentially get involved with trying to help them through our monitoring program. So we have a monitoring program where people get trained up in how to help these birds, which is usually getting out to your local wetland and counting the number of those birds that you see, putting the data into us through our app or sort of web-based data input system. And then people much smarter than my good self at statistical analysis through some of our partners, like the Queensland University can crunch the numbers and look at how trajectories are going. And then, of course, we liaise with government about, and we've just actually had a lot of those migratory shorebirds, their threat listing statuses updated.
2: There you go. Fascinating stuff. Well, we'll give some thought to that tomorrow on the World Migratory Bird Day. But Dan Lees, Migratory Shorebirds Coordinator from BirdLife Australia, thanks so much, mate, for telling us more about it.
1: No, you're welcome. Thanks for having me on.
2: Fascinating stuff, isn't
0: it? Oh, my
2: it?
0: Gosh, they go and they don't stop. That's
2: from Alaska to Tasmania.
0: Oh, my God. Unbelievable. Absolutely unbelievable. Learn something new every day. Got a couple more texts coming in on the MLAT key or the MLAT key and public toilets. Kerry from Muswellbrook says, if I had to pay to use a public toilet, I would certainly expect them to be clean and properly equipped. Yeah. Ditto to that, Kerry. Great discussion on MLAT keys. I was able to claim the cost of my MLAT key through my NDIS funding, as it is a reasonable and necessary cost of my disability. That's Wendy from Armidale. Wendy has MS or multiple sclerosis. So, and also Kerry from Muswellbrook, I will be up your way in just a few short hours. If you're going to be at the golf club, the Savo, I'll be there. I'll have a lemon lime bitters with you, Kerry. Anyway.
2: There you go.
0: There you
2: and
0: go.
2: The toilets will be clean.
0: Well,
2: yes,
0: hopefully.
2: Yes, they will. Yes. Thank you for all your texts, including about knicker tucking. My goodness, who knew?
0: Who knew?
2: Chrissy Dawes, thank you.
0: Cheers.
2: Good on you. See you next week. News time.
3: It's 11 o'clock. Good morning. Tony Matthews with ABC News. A US court has opened the possibility for countries such as Australia to challenge President Donald Trump's 10% tariffs on all goods entering the United States. America's editor, John Lyons, has more.
4: In February, the US Supreme Court ruled that the first version of President Trump's tariffs was illegal, prompting the president to pursue an alternative legal means, applying a universal 10% tariff rate to all imports. But now the US Court of International Trade has ruled in favour of businesses which challenge the new tariffs, which Mr. Trump had introduced under the US Trade Act of 1974. While countries such as Australia have been hit by this 10% tariff on all goods imported to the US, this court ruling applies only to those businesses which join this legal action, but it leaves open the possibility for other challenges.
3: A New South Wales court is expected to hear a bail application this afternoon for a woman charged with terror-related offences following her return from Syria. 32-year-old Janai Safar was arrested on arrival at Sydney Airport last night after travelling from Syria with her child. She was then charged by the New South Wales Joint Counter-Terrorism Team for allegedly joining ISIS and other offences. The Australian Federal Police is alleging the 32-year-old went to Syria in 2015 following her husband, who had already left Australia and joined the Islamic State terrorist group. In a brief mention in court this morning, counsel for the Commonwealth Director of Public Prosecutions said Ms. Safar's lawyers are also seeking an urgent psychologist's report today. A Yazidi woman who alleges she was held captive in the home of an ISIS-linked family says she'd be willing to testify in court. Foreign correspondent Stephanie March has more.
5: In 2023, two Yazidi women told the ABC's Foreign Correspondent Program they were held in the home of an Australian family, which included father Muhammad Ahmed, his wife Kosa Abbas, and daughters Zainab and Zara. The three women returned to Melbourne last night, and two are facing slavery-related charges. One of the Yazidi women, who alleges she was held captive in the home for 3 days when she was 13 years old, has said she would be willing to testify in court. Both Yazidi women say they have been interviewed by the Australian Federal Police.
3: The lobby group for a little-known part of the childcare sector says operators will soon shut down, leaving 810 vulnerable families without care. National education and parenting reporter Connor Duffy has the details.
6: The National In-Home Care Scheme is available to vulnerable families who can't access mainstream childcare. Operators are not eligible for a government wage subsidy to cover historic educator pay rises. The president of the Australian Home Childcare Association, Nicole Morgan, says the sector needs to be included in the worker retention program available to daycare centres.
7: We just need the support and we can't wait anymore.
6: The government said it would continue to work with the sector to support its staff.
3: Vote counting has begun in Britain in local elections that are expected to deal a huge blow to Prime Minister Keir Starmer's Labour Party and renew questions over his future in the top job. Europe correspondent Zoe Ford reports from London.
8: Millions of people in Britain have cast their votes in local council elections in England and parliamentary elections in Scotland and Wales. If opinion polls are correct, Labour's defeats are predicted to be catastrophic. Labour Prime Minister Sir Keir Starmer wasn't on the ballot, but many see this election day as a referendum on his national leadership, which has been plagued by a cost of living crisis, policy backflips, high-profile resignations, and the appointment of party stalwart Lord Peter Mandelson as ambassador to the US. Despite knowing he had links to the late sex offender Jeffrey Epstein. Vote counting could take several days. Zoe Ford, ABC News, London.
3: And Australia's Hannah Green is just three shots off the lead after the first round of golf's America's Open. Green downed four birdies and picked up one bogey as she carded a three-under-par round of 69 at the Mountain Ridge Country Club in New Jersey. American Andrea Lee leads the field on six-under, with New Zealand's Lydia Ko a shot behind her. Looking at the weather for New South Wales, isolated showers in the south, the central western slopes and adjacent ranges, with snow showers on the southern ranges. A sunny day forecast for Sydney and a top of 21 degrees. Staying sunny for tomorrow and 22, mostly sunny on Sunday and 23, with showers on the way for Monday. It's 11:05.
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17: Everywhere around the world, people are living longer and longer. In the past half a century, human life expectancy across the globe has jumped from 46 years to 73. That's especially the case in societies like ours. On average, Australians are now living until they're 84 years old. And a shout out right now to my own mum, who's 91, and my dad, who turned 96 on Anzac Day. On the surface, all this living longer seems to be a very good thing. Most of us want more life. We want to have as much time as we can to enjoy our loved ones, to look at the stars, to feel the sun. But prolonged old age, as is more and more common, can be a lonely, unhappy, and painful time. Not the rich end note to a life well lived, but a bitter diminishment. Our living longer is also costing society as a whole in many ways. And the price is highest for our youngest citizens. Lucinda Holdforth is a writer who specialises in looking at what makes societies flourish, everything from manners to politics to equality. Now, after supporting her own parents in their long old age, Lucinda has turned her attention to the negative impacts of our new longevity, and she has some surprising suggestions about how we could do things differently. Her book is called Going On and On. Hi, Lucinda.
18: Hi.
17: Paint the picture for me first of just how different the situation with life expectancy is now compared to the rest of human history.
18: Well, for most of human history, your average life expectancy was about 35 years old. Now, a big part of that factor was obviously women and babies dying young, babies dying in women in childbirth, babies and childhood illnesses. So actually it's funny because often in the statistics they act like that doesn't matter, but of course that does matter. So the big burst that affects us now came after the Second World War in Australia, where we suddenly had a long period of peace and prosperity, because war is another factor which takes a lot of lives. Peace, prosperity, huge advances in public health and in medical science. And that medical science is still accelerating with genetic treatments, immune treatments, and we're seeing this sort of bonanza of ways in which we can be kept alive. So after the Second World War, people would be, you know, expected to live to about 68. By 2019, it was about 81. And now today, it's 85. So this is massive.
17: And some of those public health schemes are things that we just take for granted now, like seatbelts in cars, for example.
18: Yes, absolutely. When I was growing up, you know, I saw a lot of these things happen. So it was in the 70s in the suburbs, so the sewerage came on. Who would have thought? We had these awful warm milk bottles at school that the kids were all given. There was no debate about vaccines. You just got them. You'd line up at school. I never knew what the hell I was getting in my arm, but I'm very glad I did. So we had a whole range, and also obviously drink driving, seatbelts, all of that stuff.
17: We should note, of course, that there are major disparities in life expectancies here, and I'm thinking of that huge glaring disparity between First Nation Australians and other citizens.
18: Absolutely, and it's become more, you know, as I was thinking about these issues and writing this book, I thought, my God, it really brought home to me how terrible and wrong that disparity is, and it is played out in life expectancy and well-being.
17: Let's look, Lucinda, at what this new vastly extended lifespan means for older people themselves, first off. Because back before the increase in longevity, how long were older people typically in serious health decline before they died?
18: In fact, I'm not sure that there's particular statistics about that. But what I do know is that because of medical treatments these days, the gap between your health span and your lifespan in Australia is now about 12 years.
17: What do you mean, the gap between health span and lifespan?
18: So the period of life when you're pretty well, you're doing okay, you're mobile, you're active, you can do things. So we live on average now 12 years longer than our health. And that's something lots of older Australians will recognise. The first fall might be the beginning of something, or it might be the cancer diagnosis, or it might be heart disease, which is another big factor. And now we also have this curse of dementia. And one in 12 Australians over 65 has dementia, and that is a terrifying statistic. So when I think about my mother and her parents, and the people I knew, old age, at that period of debility before you die, was absolutely shorter. It was just 4 or 5 years maybe. Or even in the old days, men used to say, I'll probably just drop off the perch. I'll just have a heart attack. And actually lots of them did. It was very sudden.
17: Tell me more about your experience with your own parents. What did you witness as their years went on and on?
18: Well, I was in a very lucky position, really. Two adult stepdaughters, no kids to bring up. I work as a speechwriter, so I can manage my own time. But my parents lived an hour's drive away. And once the sort of decline began, it was really crisis after crisis. It was as if your nerve endings were always alert. It was my phone had to be on all the time. And it got to the point where Dad had so many things wrong with him that when I wheeled him into the doctor one time, the doctor was so shocked because Dad said, you know, I've always been well. I'm a very fit man. And the doctor turned around with three folders of Dad's medical record. So Dad had this kind of denial about what was going on, but Mum had her own denial. So one time she rang me and she said, darling, your father's on the floor. And I said, okay, is he okay? She said, I don't know. I said, where is he? She said, he's in the bathroom, his head's wedged in the door. So I said, Mum, have you rung the ambulance? And she said, no. I said, why don't you hang up and I'll ring the ambulance and then we'll get there. And that's another panicked drive. So that's just my experience. Other women, because it's nearly always women, have had it much tougher.
17: Your mother outlived your father and outlived many of her relatives and friends. How did you see that impact her, that loss after loss after loss?
18: A great loneliness came upon her. There was, when her best friend died, oh, it's too sad. And she was told, and she just compressed her lips very quietly, and she wasn't going to make a big fuss about it, but she was very devastated. And when her big sister died, that was sort of the great figure in her life that she loved. And I think it was at that point that she thought, you know what, I'm ready. And actually she said to me, you'll be okay when I go. And I said, yes, Mum, I'll be okay.
17: When death does finally come for people in, you know, extreme old age, advanced old age, it is now often part of a medical process, one handled by doctors in hospitals. How has that fact shaped the way we experience old age and death?
18: Well, it is my impression that we have a highly interventionist medical system today, and the medical ethos is sort of a combination of life at all costs and the customer is always right. And so part of my role with my parents was taking them to endless scans, blood tests, x-rays and so on. And they're in their late 80s. And so time that they could have spent just sitting quietly in the sun, reading a book, having a cup of tea, was spent with the stress of a lot of medical interventions, some of which I look back and I think probably weren't necessary.
17: Were you able to have frank conversations? Were they, your parents, able to have frank conversations with the doctors who were organising these tests and these interventions?
18: There's a wall between what doctors say and what people hear. And in the case of my parents, they were of a generation for whom doctors were gods. They were entirely deferential to them. Doctors were the people that came and saved your kid when she had measles. They were the people that picked you up when you broke your arm. So they would never say no to something the doctor said, in which case I would always agree.
17: Could you say the word death to your parents' doctors? Was it that explicit as the time was coming closer for your own mum and dad?
18: Probably not, never in my father's case. Dad pretended he was going to live forever. He was very lovable and he loved life and he didn't want to hear about death. Mum, I think, was ready, but she, again, I would never have spoken to a doctor in front of her, and I never really got the opportunity to talk to a doctor separately.
17: Old age is, of course, not always terrible. It's not inevitably this sort of decline that many people experience. It can be this beautiful, bountiful stage of life. You write about your Nana who lived on a farm. What was it like visiting her when you were a kid?
18: Oh, yes. My Nana had a farm in Coonabarabran on the Oxley Highway, and she was a complete legend. She dyed her hair red till the end. She scandalised the country party locals with a poster of Gough Whitlam on the Oxley Highway outside her farm. Actually, she'd be cross with me for calling it a farm. It was a property.
17: Property.
18: She had cattle. So what I noticed when I was thinking about these issues, I thought, gosh, as we get older, and here I'm not really talking about Mum and her generation, but me and my generation, the expectation is that you have to try and look young. And you have to somehow treat ageing as an enemy. That's not to say it isn't fantastic seeing how many of us as we age are living well, looking after our health, feeling happy, and that, you know, that health span may well increase over time. But at the same time, I think, you know, when I look at Nana, she saw life and death. She was on a property and it wasn't something to be afraid of or defeated or ignored.
17: And how did she look physically, your Nana?
18: Well, she looked plump and round and rosy-cheeked. She always had a swipe of pink lipstick on. Scotch was the first drink she offered anyone when they came in the house. She was the true grandmother with hordes of children and grandchildren, that loving matriarchal figure. So she embraced that period of her life. We all, when the cousins all get together, that's what we talk about.
17: But it's interesting, I think, as you're suggesting, Lucinda, we kind of are used to this crazy expectation there are on celebrities to never look older or somehow if they do things that are trying to make themselves look younger and that looks crazy, then they get mocked for that. I mean, it must be an impossible place for them to be in. But do you see that affecting regular people as well, that pressure to not only live longer but somehow stay looking younger as we live longer?
18: I really see that pressure because for many of us, retirement is not something that we can afford. So we're going to live 30 years longer, 20, 30 years longer. And for many of us, here we are, we're facing the AI revolution and God only knows what else. So we're worried about our income into old age, and we want to work, we need to work, and the workplace and the culture requires women especially, but also men, I think, as well. There's a great burden to look young, whatever young means. I think it means 35. So I do see people suffering quietly, trying to look the part, trying to act the role.
17: Well, it's more than look. So in what

0: on. And we have people, women had children later, so they are the sandwich generation. They're still working or trying to work. They've got children who need them. They probably have parents who need them as well. And they're expected to try and look great, all of which is an enormous burden.
1: On Conversations today, my guest is the writer Lucinda Holdforth. Lucinda's new book is called Going On and On, Why Our Longevity Threatens Our Future. This approach to ageing but somehow never actually getting older is being taken to a sci-fi extreme in some notable cases. What's so-called biohacking?
0: Biohacking. Actually, I don't really know what that means. And I watched an entire documentary, so nobody else needs to, with a man called Brian Johnston, who was this kind of hairless, bizarre figure. And he just seemed to be taking all these drugs of various kinds. He had a very strict vegan diet. He'd go to bed every night at 8:30. He exercised to the point of exhaustion. He had no social life. He was a multimillionaire and he wants to live forever. And the biohacking includes things they showed in the documentary, his son nearby, and it turned out the son was donating his youthful plasma to dad.
1: I just couldn't make it up.
0: Vampiric. It is vampiric.
1: And his mantra is don't die, but it's very much something that people are in the business of selling, the idea that if you just take the right supplements or go to bed at the right time, you somehow not only live longer but avoid death.
0: Yes, and the tech bros and the world dictators are the specialists in this arena. I don't know, people might have noticed there was some footage of a big parade in Beijing. And there was President Putin and President Xi talking, overheard on a mic, talking about organ harvesting. And when you think of those countries, you think God only knows what that actually means, with the North Korean dictator Kim Jong-un standing by smirking. And this was before they went to view a parade of instruments of mega death. And that struck me so hard. And there's also as the Brian Johnstons, the RFK Jr., he's another one that's into all this longevity.
1: So this is Trump's head of the
0: healthcare secretary. And they are all into this kick that these guys are somehow Ubermen and their job is to live forever and that will somehow prove they're better than the rest of us.
1: There's another, I guess, more widely accessible longevity approach which operates sort of on the opposite principle almost to those tech bro biohackers. What's the blue zone approach?
0: The blue zones. Well, the blue zones has a lot going for it at one level. It's a guy called Dan Buettner who went around to Sardinia and Costa Rica and remote Japan and decided that there were very old people and they seemed quite happy to him. And they were well because they ate, you know, simple food and they moved naturally and they had community. So I also watched the documentary series of the Blue Zones. And while others might have seen this romantic lifestyle of happy old people, all I could see was in Sardinia, poor old women labouring up a vertical hill to the church while Dan said, look how fit they are. I'm like, what are you talking about? Or in Costa Rica, a poor woman making tortillas and he's like, look at her muscles. And it's like, and she had a guy, there was an old guy working in the fields and his argument was that this was all so good for your health and well-being. It just seemed to me such a disconnect. And in Japan, some poor old fella picking up a few weeds outside and to chuck into the miso soup. And then you looked at their houses, no books, no music, no television sometimes. And this little, retrograde fantasy of we're all going to live some version of that. And actually, I found it very patronising. And there's stuff in there that's good and sensible, but I felt that if someone told me I needed to live a blue zone life, I would rather run for the final exit.
1: Poverty is not a picnic for most people who
0: poverty
1: are living
0: it. Poverty is not a picnic. And to glorify that in that strange way seemed to be very, well, it seemed very American to me, I have to say, which may sound racist, but there you are.
1: So this increased longevity, which even if the tech bros believe they can escape it, is likely to include a prolonged period of frailty and ill health. Let's look at the impact that has beyond.

0: welcomed the elderly themselves onto sort of wider parts of society. First off, and you've kind of intimated this a few times, is who predominantly is looking after the growing cohort of older people?
1: It's the daughters. It's the good daughter or the good daughters. And that's not just an Australian phenomenon. In America, Atul Gawande said, if you want to be comfortable in your old age, you need at least one daughter. Another one said 85% of caregiving is done by women. So that's the statistics, and I've seen that here as well. And they're known as the sandwich generation for a reason. And it's really interesting because this voluntary loving caregiving comes at a price. And that price is the mental toll, the physical toll, the stress for women who might be going through menopause, as I said, bringing up their kids, trying to work.
0: What sort of stories did women tell you as you were researching this book, Lucinda?
1: Oh, I heard stories that were so upsetting. One woman living next to her parents brought dinner to them every night. Traumatic events, like one time mother decided she'd have a shower on her own. The father came in and found her. She pulled her down. So my friend found both of them on the floor in the bathroom. I think it's underestimated how traumatic those experiences are. It's not gentle sometimes. It's very ugly. A paramedic told me that now more and more there are cases of falls at home that they're called out to. So that's now a very common ambulance problem as well. And people can find themselves lying for hours. My Auntie Poppy lay in her garden for 6 hours, broken up.
0: Is there shame, do you think, for that cohort of women of good daughters to even acknowledge the burden they feel out of doing that care?
1: I've had women get in touch with me and say, thank you very much for saying it's hard. And thank you very much for acknowledging that there is relief once your parents have passed and you're past that stage of that incredible burden, not just of care, but really of responsibility. So for many, your parents are at home as long as possible, and that's great. Then they move into aged care, and then there's a new job, which is the administrative and financial and advocate role that you have to do. So these are all new things, and it's very complex navigating the health system and so on. So for a lot of them, it's extremely wearing. It's upsetting. And once their parents are gone, there's a guilty feeling of relief. But I'd also say, Sarah, in my case, and I think for others as well, about a year after Mum died for me, I woke up one morning realising that at 59 I was an orphan. I was somehow, in the manner of all those good 19th century novels, free to reinvent myself. I felt creative liberty. I felt personhood. Now, for my mother, her mother died when she was 45. So this prolonged period of being a daughter, just the fact of being a daughter, and every daughter with a strong mother knows that feeling, it has a mental effect on you which can serve as a barrier to you being your true self.
0: So it's not just a sort of a practical weight, but a psychological and emotional one for some
1: Absolutely.
0: People.
1: Absolutely, and I didn't know how much that would... I had no idea that I would feel like that after Mum died. I thought, you know, I've been myself for years, I've written books, I've done things. And then after that period passed and I woke up with that strange feeling of liberty, it's just, oh, there's no one to judge now.
0: You quote Virginia Woolf, who said famously something along those lines with regards to the death of her father.
1: She did. Virginia Woolf wrote in her, you know, she wrote these great long famous diaries. I should say Virginia Woolf, the great writer, the sort of core of Bloomsbury in many ways, a group of young people who overturned the world. And she wrote in her diary, it's the 24th of May, father would have been 96 if he'd lived, but luckily he didn't live. If he had, there would have been no books, no writing, no nothing. I read that line, I thought, I know what she means. I know what she means. It's not, he was a very sane, erudite,

0: statement, but the burden of approval seeking and one's own needs for one's parents gets in the way.
1: What about also, Lucinda, the cohort of people, and this would be a growing number, who don't have children or maybe have only one child who's not nearby or able to care for them? I mean, who's carrying the brunt of those years of care for all of those elderly people?
0: Actually, funnily enough, I encountered a young Chinese woman and she was very happy. She was telling me about she was getting married to her partner and she was describing to me the wedding, the huge wedding with the four parents and their only children. And she said, we're going to be responsible for these four. And then if you think of people living longer, it might be the grandparents and the parents and this smaller cohort of children to care for them. I'm not saying that this phase is necessarily permanent, by the way, because I think there's a lot of health developments that might mean that, you know, the generation that smoked, drank, lived unwisely and too well passes, and there's a very health conscious generation that doesn't need that care, or where there's a longer health span relative to lifespan. But there's a good 30 years of this that we will have to face.

0: 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Lucinda's new book is called Going On and On, Why Our Longevity Threatens Our Future. And after the news headlines, Lucinda will share some of her ideas for how we might respond to the new demographic situation we find ourselves in. Right now, it's news time. You're with ABC Local Radio.
1: Hello, Tony Matthews with the latest from the newsroom. The federal government is refusing to say how much it will cost to monitor the so-called ISIS brides who've returned to Australia from Syria. The group of four women and nine children landed in Sydney and Melbourne last night, with three of the women quickly arrested and charged with offences including slavery and terrorism. Iran is accusing the United States of violating the ceasefire by targeting an Iranian oil tanker and another ship entering the Strait of Hormuz. Iranian state media reports the country's armed forces exchanged fire with, quote, the enemy on Keshem Island in the Strait. And former Foreign Minister Julie Bishop has resigned as Chancellor of the Australian National University. Her tenure came at a time of controversy and upheaval for the university after the scrapping of a $250 million cost-cutting plan, which included job cuts. More ABC News at 12.

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1: On Conversations today, my guest is Lucinda Holdforth. Lucinda began her working life as a speechwriter, and she's now written four books exploring what makes good societies flourish. Her most recent is called Going On and On, Why Our Longevity Threatens Our Future, and it explores the unintended negative consequences that have followed on from the extraordinary increase in lifespan happening around the world, particularly here in Australia. If we zoom out and take a broader view of the social impact, tell me what's happening economically in Australia as a consequence of our increasingly older population.
2: Well, to my own great alarm, I looked at the intergenerational report by the government. It's from 2023. And in that report, you know, it lists population ageing as the first of the big intergenerational issues we face as a country, above climate change and other things. And in that report, they said 40

0: 20% of future additional spending by the Australian government will need to go on ageing. So that's pensions, healthcare, aged care. They even put in that list end-of-life care because there's long palliative care that's required. 40%. Yeah, Sarah. And so I looked at that and I thought, well, what's that money not going to be spent on? Childcare, education, defence, science?
1: And there'll be fewer people of working age to pay for all of that care is the other part of that.
0: Yep, absolutely. So we're not alone in this problem. It's reports just come out from the Oxford Institute of Population Ageing, and they're talking about the same phenomenon in the UK. So it's not just us facing this, but it's important that we note that we are second to the US for the period of living with debility at the end of our lives. So we're going to have big needs as a country. Ironically, poorer countries, people will die faster. So we're going to have that problem, and it's huge.
1: How's it shaping also the economic prospects of younger Australians?
0: The interesting thing about this issue, as I looked into it, is as we've got an older skewing population and many people in good health, what we see is a slower succession process. So young people are going to have to bear the burden of paying for older people, but at the same time, what we see is things like board directors aren't getting younger, they're staying older. And there's actually been a decline in board directors under the age of 50. You know, we see people staying in the leading jobs. If you look at all our business, many business leaders are older people. So what we have is young people with a financial burden, but not necessarily the power and authority to affect change in the way they might like. And because we have such a huge overload of older Australians, that affects voting, how we vote. So our parliaments aren't that old, but the voting population is old. We have fewer people under 35 voting in 2025 than in 2007. So it's quite notable that we've got a problem with getting young voices into our political environment.
1: And there are, you know, a slew of specific tax subsidies and other factors in our economy that are designed to support older Australians, and that comes at a consequence. I mean, the housing market is, I guess, the most obvious of those, but it extends across many different parts of the economy.
0: It is amazing. We now have an economy that skews old and rich. Old people have the money, and the government is looking at measures that might ameliorate this. I mean, there's big talk. Key economists, very sensible people, not ratbags, are saying we actually subsidise wealth in this country now. So that's through superannuation, through negative gearing. There's the capital gains tax discount, which is another measure. And meanwhile, young people, gig economy, you know, can't get a home, can't get a rent, can't get a home. They are really locked out.
1: So there's this sort of parallel things of increased life expectancy and widening inequality within one society. Well, you know, having laid out the problem, Lucinda, I guess the question is what can be done about it? I mean, can anything be done about it? Because is this longevity just an inevitable side effect of our improved medical care and social prosperity?
0: Longevity per se is no bad thing. It's a tribute to what a successful, great country we have. So the challenge for all of us is to come together and say, okay, we've now got some disparities that are really unsustainable and wrong. And my fear is that what we will end up with if we don't make change is really an inheritocracy, where those who are old and wealthy leave their wealth to their kids and others miss out. And I grew up in and I'm sure you, Sarah, think this too, grew up in an Australia where we had roughly equal opportunities to succeed. If I die feeling that I've left Australia worse off, not better off for young people, I will feel very disappointed indeed.
1: Well, let's look at some of the specific suggestions that you put forth in your book. Firstly, looking at the elderly themselves, what kind of ways are there for those people to have more choice about their own old age and death?
0: Well, people are thinking about this very carefully right now. So obviously we're going to need options beyond just endless interventions for people. And I think more of us will say, you know, I don't need that. So we need palliative care and sort of more gentle end-of-life processes.
1: And palliative care talked about in a way that it's not a failure or a giving up, but actually in and of itself can be a very meaningful option for people.
0: Absolutely. And people think palliative care means you're going to be just left to die. It doesn't mean that at all. It actually means, you know, all the time I see in the newspaper, someone said, I just saw today in New York, Rudy Giuliani, the big politician there, they said, oh, he's on his deathbed. He's going to die. He's in hospital. Of course, he hasn't died. He's fine. Palliative care means not intervening, keeping you comfortable. And it's a very peaceful thing. So that's one option that I think more people will look at and we should talk about. And remember, I'm just talking about options here. There's also a more controversial option, which some are talking about now, which is voluntary assisted dying for older Australians. And in fact, there have been very upsetting cases where people in aged care who are likely to die within 12 months have asked for the voluntary assisted dying option and been told that their aged care facility will not allow them to do it there and that they will have to leave their home to access that. Now, that to me seems cruel and unnecessary. So we need to start talking about these things in a more rational way and actual with true gentleness, not pretend gentleness.
1: The introduction of voluntary assisted dying into this conversation, I mean, it could put an awful pressure on older people who might already be feeling unwanted, already feeling that they're a burden. Does that bother you?
0: Look, I think that's a bit of sort of moral panic. I don't think that's realistic at all. And we've had changes in legislation such as giving women the opportunity to have control over their fertility through abortion. And at that time, everyone said, well, there's going to be mass murder. It won't be that. It won't be that at all. And in fact, I suspect, as someone who thinks I would like to have the option of voluntary assisted dying when I'm older, but it's very likely I wouldn't take the option. And the reason is because I would just feel great having a little bit of agency and control in my old age. I think what my mother and others, my father hated feeling helpless. And that little last bit of control, I think, is wonderful. So I suspect most people wouldn't avail themselves of that option. But I think it's something we should discuss and be open to.
1: My guest today on Conversations is the writer Lucinda Holdforth. Lucinda's new book is called Going On and On, Why Our Longevity Threatens Our Future. You also make the bold case, Lucinda, for a little bit of ageism, which kind of goes against the way that society has been heading in terms of discrimination. What's your argument for justifying a bit of discrimination based on age?
0: Well, we discriminate on the basis of age already. So young people can't vote and they can't drive to a certain age. And the argument for that is that their brains aren't sufficiently developed to sort of take these responsibilities in hand, which you may or may not agree with. Now we're very passionately anti-ageism in this country, anti-old ageism in this country. But we have to remember that even very healthy, fit people at some point will experience decline. And the medical association says it's in what they call fluid intelligence, processing speed, problem solving, our eyes, our ears, and manual dexterity. So we see the madness of this fetish against ageism in what's happening on our roads. So there's a great understandable desire to give people independence and to say you can keep driving, we want you to sort of feel independent. And yet that poses, in some cases, a terrible risk. And what I saw with my dad, he did 3 driving tests he should not have passed. So he gets tested by another old guy and he comes home and he says, oh, no, I'll be right. So I know that more measures have been put in place in New South Wales, where I live, but I think there's such a cultural anxiety about being seen to be ageist. I think we need common sense to have a bigger role in the way we think about these things.
1: So do you think there are, I mean, particular professions where a retirement age should be enforced?
0: Well, I know that in medicine, and this is something that I can't really speak to with great authority because there's very little public material about this, but I did find out that doctors over the age of 70 are three times more likely to be the subject of complaints. And the only way doctors can be, taken off the books is through a complaint process. So doctors over 70 are three times more likely. I talked about this with someone with doctors in the family and she said, but there aren't enough doctors. And I said, well, there would be enough doctors if we actually provided places for their education. There's plenty of smart young people who could become doctors.
1: What kind of economic reforms do you think could help alleviate some of the negative consequences of increased life expectancy?
0: Well, they're things that really are being talked about now. So negative gearing is a big thing. That's part of the Australian way of life is you grow up and you get a house, or you get a flat in my case. So changes to those policies and changes to some of the other big subsidies to the wealthy would then leave more money available both to look after the needs of older Australians but to invest in our young. We've sort of left them floundering for quite a long time, and I think we need as a country to say, how can we do this? And I'm not an expert in any of this, but I think it would be great if we had more of a conversation about supporting young Australians.
1: Well, I mean, that then leads, I guess, into the changes to our political process that you think could better reflect the changing lifespan.
0: One thing I've seen is reports that young people are very disillusioned and have lost a little bit of hope. So one option might be to lower the voting age to 16. And the reason I think that's a good thing to do is because I think it would be a very clear signal to young Australians from the whole community saying, we want your voice. We need to hear from you and you can make a difference. And I think ideally that would be allied to good civics training. But, I think we've come to the point where I think young Australians are sometimes not even enrolling to vote, not voting, don't feel that there's anything in it for them. What a tragedy that is. So we really have to make some great efforts to reintegrate young Australians into the feeling that government matters and who you elect matters and that they can influence outcomes. And I've also speculated that it might even be that we say people in aged care homes don't need to vote. And maybe we say if you're over 74 or 75 or 80 and you don't want to vote, we'd make that optional. Not to punish anyone, but as a sort of, as a practical gesture, because this, with the rising dementia, that's an issue. But also again to say, let's hand over a little bit to younger Australians.
1: I guess it's that interesting thing, isn't it? If the majority of your voting population is midlife or older, then it's hard to encourage people to vote against what look like their own economic or political interests.
0: It is, and I think that's why I wanted to start this conversation, because I think one of the great things about this country is we have thought about each other and we do think about each other and we do think about fairness. And I see great potential in us having this conversation, and there might be better ideas out there, but I would like to signal to young Australians, get involved, and if you do, you can make a difference.
1: In this new demographic landscape, Lucinda, you counter something called the young old, I think. Is that right?
0: I do. I'm the young old. I'm 2 years off being one in 12 with dementia, so it's at 63.
1: Given where you're kind of at in this march of time, how has exploring all of this affected your own sense about what your future decades might look like, what you want them to look like?
0: I want to do useful things. And after Mum and Dad died and I decided to write this book, I realised I couldn't have written it while they were alive. So now I have certain freedoms that I didn't have and that others don't have.
1: Couldn't have written it because you didn't want to hurt them? Or
0: yeah. I think Mum would have really objected to me writing about them. In fact, I have put her in other books and she's rolled her eyes. But I don't think she would have liked she wouldn't have liked me being honest about that period of decline. So it's interesting, isn't it? So I want to do useful things. I've got niece and nephew and two step-grandchildren who I adore, and I've dedicated the book to them because I think about them and the kind of Australia I want for them. So in terms of myself, I'm doing the sensible things. I am one of the weightlifting women of the country. So I go to my class twice a week, and to my astonishment, I am doing, you know, deadlifts. I didn't even know what a deadlift was 3 years ago. So I'm doing those things. I'm hoping to just be sensible, look after myself as best I can. I will not be having Botox or, facial surgery. I will have my grey hair. I'm going to be resolutely an old woman who just does her best.
1: Because even having to think about this stage of life and, you know, further decades along as well is a new thing. People are having to think about a span of their life in a different way. And if they're retiring at 60, there might be another 30, 35, 40 years they have to think about.
0: I know, it's unbelievable. And I've got friends who are retiring now and they're in a flat panic about retiring. And the really big factor, and I talk about this in the book, is especially for those who are not going to have the money. So it really is a haves and have-not situation. And part of what determines how happy your old age is, let's face it, having financial security and the ability to do nice things when you're older and you have more leisure.
1: I guess the sort of dark shadow maybe hovering around all of this conversation around your book is death, which is still an inevitability despite what those tech bros might want. Have you found that there's still a taboo socially about acknowledging death?
0: Very much so. You see it in sort of funerals, which are kind of either overly maudlin and sad, because when somebody dies at the age of 89, it's really not appropriate to regard this as a failure or a disaster. It's actually just they're very lucky to have died peacefully in their bed. Or they go into these over-the-top celebrations where they start, you know, talking to the dead from a podium and running life videos of them that go on and on and on. So there's a sort of anxiety. We haven't figured out what to do about modern death. So I looked to some wise philosophers and writers to think about this. And there's a Scandinavian philosopher, Martin Haglund, and he said, we need death because that allows us to recognise that we have a stake in what we do now, that it matters what we do now. If we are to live forever, then there's no finite end that gives us this sense of what am I going to do with this, my one wild and precious life. So I think we will start having this conversation. And another person who talked about this was Saul Bellow. He said, death is the dark backing a mirror needs if we are to see anything. And I really love that idea that if we didn't have death as a sort of end point, how could we think about our motivations and, you know, who we are in quite the same way? And when I look at those awful tech bros and world dictators, I think, why are they avoiding death? And I can't help but think they don't want to have a legacy. They don't want to think about legacy. And they really do not want to see their obituaries because their obituaries will not be kind to them.
1: It also puts us away from every other life on the planet, this idea that humans somehow have this, can avoid death and no other living being
0: can. Isn't it wrong? It's so wrong. In every way, it's just terrible. And it doesn't make life better, thinking like that, does it? It makes it worse, I think, actually.
1: Well, as you say, I think it's a way of avoiding the present in a deep way, trying to imagine that it can just be extended forever. I want to really, before we end, Lucinda, think again about the many elderly people who right now are having a tough time, who already feel like their life is somehow a burden to their family now, maybe to the whole country, and I don't want them to feel worse out of hearing this conversation. What do you want the message to be for those people who are already in advanced old age, who maybe you're in that hard gap between health span and lifespan?
0: Mm. What I want to say really is you're important, you're valued, you'll have the people who love you and they want you, and wherever you are and whatever you're doing, that matters very much. This discussion, I recognise, is difficult. It's not about individuals, and it certainly isn't about saying, get out of the way or anything like that. On the contrary, I think it's about us coming together as a society to take care of all the parts of our society in a way that's respectful of every age and that gives us more choice. And I know from the responses I've had to my book that there are many elderly Australians who feel like, that's right, we just need to be realistic about this, live with compassion with each other, and also look at the practical things we can do for the future.
1: I keep thinking about that image of your nana on the farm, the property, with her red lipstick and her red hair, offering everyone a whiskey. I mean, it can be a really great stage of life.
0: Absolutely. And perhaps this conversation can help us start talking about how do we find that joy and that meaning in life. And, she's a good image, isn't she, Nana?
1: It's been a really interesting conversation, Lucinda. Thank you so much for being my guest on Conversations.
0: Thank you very much, Sarah.
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0: That was Swedish duo First Aid Kit. This conversation with Lucinda Holdforth was recorded on the lands of the Turrbal and Yagara peoples. It was produced by Maggie Morris. Our executive producer is Eliza Kirsch. I'm Sarah Kanoski. Thanks for listening.
1: It's 12 o'clock. Good afternoon. Tony Matthews with ABC News. A bail application for one of the alleged ISIS brides who flew back into Australia from Syria yesterday is expected to be heard in a New South Wales court this afternoon. Danuta Kazaki reports.
2: 32-year-old Janai Safar was arrested on arrival at Sydney Airport last night after travelling from Syria with her child. She was then charged by the New South Wales Joint Counter-Terrorism Team for allegedly joining ISIS and other offences. The Australian Federal Police is alleging the 32-year-old went to Syria in 2015 following her husband, who had already left Australia and joined the Islamic State terrorist group. A New South Wales local court is expected to hear a release application this afternoon following a brief mention in court this morning. Counsel for the Commonwealth Director of Public Prosecutions says Ms Safar's lawyers are also seeking an urgent psychologist's report today.
1: Two Victorian women have faced court charged with crimes against humanity offences allegedly committed in Syria. The women, aged 53 and 31, arrived at Melbourne Airport last night, and their lawyers have told the Melbourne Magistrates Court they'll be applying for bail on Monday. The 53-year-old is facing charges including enslavement, possessing a slave, and engaging in slave trading. The 31-year-old woman has been charged with enslavement and using a slave. The women will remain in custody until Monday. Julie Bishop has resigned as Chancellor of the Australian National University, effective immediately. Emmy Groves reports.
3: The former Foreign Minister's resignation follows repeated calls for her to quit and criticism from staff, students and some politicians. Appointed in 2020, Ms Bishop held the role during a period of significant upheaval for the ANU, including a now-scrapped cost-saving restructure and concerns about governance and culture. In September, she committed to remaining in the role and categorically denied allegations of bullying. The ANU last month announced an independent panel with some members appointed by the tertiary regulator would select the new chancellor. Ms Bishop's term was due to end in December.
1: US President Donald Trump says talks with Iran are going well despite a fresh exchange of fire between the two countries. Here's Eliza Getzey.
4: The Strait of Hormuz became a battleground again today, with Iran claiming the US violated the ceasefire by attacking two Iranian ships and civilian coastal areas. The US military insists it was retaliating to unprovoked attacks. President Donald Trump suggests the skirmish is no obstacle to peace, but is threatening more violent attacks if Iran does not agree to a peace deal.
5: The talks are going very well, but they have to understand if it doesn't get signed, they're going to have a lot of pain.
4: It's not the first time the two countries have attacked each other during the ceasefire, with the US military destroying a number of small Iranian boats on Monday.
1: Members of the Jewish community have detailed verbal abuse and ostracism as the first week of public hearings for the Royal Commission on Anti-Semitism and Social Cohesion nears a close. Sean Tariq Goodwin has more.
6: A Jewish member of Sydney's LGBT community who wanted to remain anonymous told the Anti-Semitism Royal Commission a man swore at him while in a group of other Jewish people after this year's Mardi Gras parade.
7: Several members of our group heard this. He was revving up and down the street where we had parked the bus.
6: University student Mia Klein told the commissioner she was ostracised by housemates for supporting Zionism.
8: This was all in relation to me being a Zionist, a proud, visible Zionist, and they said that they couldn't live with me.
6: A total of 8 witnesses are set to give evidence today, and the first block of public hearings will continue until the end of next week.
1: A man has sobbed on the stand telling a jury he thought he'd be assisting with a salvage operation, not a drug shipment, into Newcastle. Queensland man James Lake Kuzviandi Blee is on trial in the district court, charged with aiding and abetting his father to import and possess a commercial quantity of cocaine. More than 40 kilos of the drug was found in the harbour in 2022. The 24-year-old told the jury he never questioned his father, believing he was running errands ahead of a salvage. And the Australian batter Mitchell Marsh smashed 9 sixes and 9 fours on his way to 111 off 56 balls as his Lucknow Super Giants beat the Royal Challengers Bengaluru by 9 runs in cricket's Indian Premier League. Looking at the weather, isolated showers in the south, the central western slopes and adjacent ranges with snow on the southern ranges. A sunny afternoon for Sydney with a top today of 21 degrees. ABC News.
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10: Hello again and welcome to the show. Coming up, a call to raise the level of the Burrinjuck Dam and to nearly quadruple its size. And now the Inland Rail will not be sending freight all the way to Brisbane. Other alternatives for freight to get the trucks off the roads are being considered, such as the high seas.
11: Insofar as it was wished, the idea was to get trucks off the Pacific Highway and the Hume Highway, my view is the better alternative would be to send them by coastal shipping. And I think there's a big missed opportunity there because at the moment not much other than bulk, things like iron ore and other bulk commodities go around the coast.
10: We'll hear more about the Inland Rail and some options there that are being flouted now that it won't be going past parks. You can send us a text. 0467 922 684 is the number to text us here at the Country Hour. You might want to talk about dams as well, because an advocate for a plan to quadruple the size

0: Has helped develop a proposal to rebuild the dam wall to increase the storage to 4,000 gigalitres. He told Melinda Hayter this would deliver benefits for irrigators, the environment and safety of that ageing infrastructure.
1: The opportunity is to actually build it to the original specification as a 4,000 gigalitre dam, which would, you know, quadruple the capacity. The work required to do that would be very costly, but the value of water now is so high that it would be pretty well cost neutral to the taxpayer to create this infrastructure, which could then be used for productivity, the environment, and the safety of downstream communities like Gundagai, Tumut, Wagga, which are extreme risk from massive potential flood damage and catastrophic failure.
2: Is it alarmist to sort of put the proposal out that the dam wall at Burrinjuck, you know, is facing imminent failure? What are you basing that on?
1: Well, international benchmarks say that any dam over 70 years, even in China, is usually rebuilt and condemned. No, it's not alarmist. It's extremely concerning. And even if that wasn't the case of a catastrophic failure of dam wall, the fact is that with the climate changing, that there's more intense, shorter, sharper weather events. And we've already seen massive floods. The argument that's put is that, you know, with climate changing, that there'll be less inflows into the dam. Well, that's actually the opposite of what's actually been happening. And we can look at that from the spill records. So, yes, we do have dry periods, but we also have extreme wet periods. And those periods there, we need to be able to manage that water much better than we have in the past. And we need to safeguard people from more extreme weather events.
2: We know in 2023, the New South Wales government pulled out of raising the dam wall at Wyangla in the central west. I know this is a proposal you're looking at from a federal lens, but what makes you think there's appetite, I guess, for a project like this when recent history shows there wasn't a government appetite for dam raising?
1: The scale of these dams are not really comparable. This, what we're talking about here is far greater than any of the Wyangalinga Dam potential catchment. The pushback against dams is because of the environmental impact of increasing that water capacity area. This will have minimal impact as it already is that same dam catchment.
2: Have you had any recent discussions with people in Canberra regarding this proposal and what's the feedback been like?
1: Fortunately, through this unfortunate Farah by-election, we've had more media and politicians here in Griffith than we've had in our entire history. Yeah, they're very receptive to these. In fact, a recent National Press Club presentation by Matt Canavan, the new leader of the Nationals, he actually presented this proposal. Wagga Council has been working at this for some time and are about to table this as a further stage to their initial proposals. We've had positive feedback from One Nation, Barnaby Joyce and David Farley, same with Michelle Millthorpe and others.
2: I know you mentioned support from One Nation for this proposal, and I know David Farley, the candidate, has previously expressed his support for a Lake Cooler storage, which is a mid-Murrumbidgee storage proposal. Do these would these two work in unison, or would it be one or the other in your view?
1: Oh, no, ideally it would be both. They work hand in hand. If you have a bigger catchment, then you have an on-route storage. The Murray-Darling Basin Authority also agrees with this concept with an on-route storage at Lake Cooler, because they've, as I said, the environmental water holder is currently struggling at all to manage the water they've already recovered. They need further infrastructure to be able to deliver water without catastrophic flooding.
0: Paul Piorotti is the former Griffith Business Chamber president, and he was talking there to Melinda Hayter.

0: 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It's coming up to 11 minutes past 12.
1: The New South Wales Country Hour with Michael Condon on ABC Radio New South Wales.
0: Well, now that the Inland Rail has been scrapped between, beyond parked rather, a new range of options are on the table to try and reduce the number of trucks on the major highways and the carbon footprint for road freight by trucks. Professor Michael Bell is Professor of Ports and Maritime Logistics at the University of Sydney and said he doesn't know why more freight doesn't go on the sea. He says ships can carry much more freight, the carbon emissions are much lower, and there would be a huge reduction in the traffic on the roads. The only downside might be that the travel times might be longer, but he says you can plan for that.
2: Inland Rail had a number of objectives, and one, of course, was to open up the inland area. And so from that point of view, its cancellation is clearly an economic, well, I wouldn't say disaster, but it's a pity that, you know, for example, there was a container terminal in Parkes. There's various other investments that now either won't happen or have started and will have to be written off.
0: Yeah, Narrabri was another one.
2: Yeah, but insofar as it was wished, the idea was to get trucks off the Pacific Highway and the Hume Highway, my view is the better alternative would be to send them by coastal shipping. And I think there's a big missed opportunity there because at the moment not much other than bulk, things like iron ore and other bulk commodities go around the coast, product oil as well, but containers not really. And what I think would be a better solution from that point of view would be something like using Conroe shipping. These are ships that can take trucks and can take containers as well.
0: Oh, okay, that's a good idea. So get the truck on the ship and you can, once you arrive at port, you can drive it to its proper destination.
2: And you don't have to take the driver with you. So you can drive it on, say, in Melbourne, and another driver could take it off in Brisbane. A number of benefits there. You don't either have to take the tractor unit, so you can just put the trailer on the ferry. That happens in the Baltic. And it's always struck me as being a solution that would be appropriate for getting trucks off the Pacific and Hume highways.
0: So, do you think that there's a capacity in our ports to do that too?
2: Yeah, I would think so. You'd have to use the sort of facility that you would need for any kind of ferry.
0: Well, particularly if they're doing it overseas in Europe. What about the carbon issue? Would it be less carbon emissions from that?
2: Indeed. Shipping is the most efficient, even when it's using fossil fuels. It's way more efficient than trucks and a bit more efficient than trains that are diesel-propelled. It's simply a matter of scale. Yeah, so I think there's a strong argument also on emissions terms. And then, of course, you've got the possibility of running ships on either low-emission fuels or zero-emission fuels or zero-emission fuels like ammonia.
0: But it would take longer, wouldn't it? It would take a few days.
2: It would take longer. Yeah, well, that's true. It would take a little longer. I haven't done the calculations, so I'm not quite sure how much longer.
0: So instead of 24 hours, it might be 6 days.
2: I mean, if it was a service that was going Melbourne, Sydney, Brisbane, possibly Newcastle, possibly Wollongong as well, i.e. making stops, then I think 6 days sounds about right to me.
0: And it would reduce wear and tear on our road system.
2: Wear and tear. As I say, you don't need to take the driver with you, so you don't need to pay a driver for however many days it's on the ship.
0: And would the freight, I mean, a boat would take a lot more freight, obviously.
2: Yes.
0: So efficient from that as well.
2: The costs might stack up. I guess the reason it hasn't spontaneously happened is possibly, as you say, maybe it's the time.
0: But I guess the other thing is that everything's, you know, in-time logistics these days, isn't it? So it just would also require a bit more planning.
2: Yes, yes. That's right. Supply chain speed up. There might be an issue there. But as you say, it needs planning. And
0: but that's not unusual these days.
2: No, no. And so reliability would definitely be an issue. So, I mean, if it takes longer but it's reliable, then, of course, you can plan for it.
0: Professor Michael Bell is Professor of Ports and Maritime Logistics at the University of Sydney, saying all that freight could go on the ocean. Someone's saying bulk carriers need the fuel the same as trucks. They need less fuel, quite a lot less fuel than trucks to get. And but they're saying trucks get there quicker. Yes, they can be unloaded. Yes, but they're talking about getting the containers on the boat and then picking up by truck and then moving it from the short distance to where it has to go. Someone else, Jen, says the reason is because of union demands that have blown out the costs of shipping. Well, Professor Michael Bell says that he thinks the costs would be pretty much the same. And another person's texting in saying that the inland rail isn't dead and buried by any means. You must remember this is one government and one budget. Next year or the following years, it will be back in the budget. And there are teams on the ground now in Narrabri and Narromine doing all the relevant studies that need to be completed so it can progress down the track. So we're getting quite a few texts on that issue already. You're listening to the Country Hour. We're still on that, on the vein of that. Well, Mullaney is a retired civil engineer based at Campbell Warra and says now that Inland Rail is only going to parks, we should consider upgrading the existing East Coast rail line. And that would allow more freight on rail and increase capacity for passenger travel and also tourism.
3: It might be optimal for one thing, which is moving produce or freight between Melbourne and Brisbane, but it doesn't offer versatility with bringing things to market for export market in Sydney and Newcastle. But as you know, there's a pretty good rail line that serves the Hunter Valley into Newcastle to export, and not sure how good the rail line is into Wollongong for grain export at the grain terminal, but at the East Coast is where the action is, whether people want to admit it or not.
0: So you think Melbourne should go Melbourne, Albury up the coast and then up to Brisbane that way?
3: Melbourne, Albury, and then the current main southern line up to Sydney, so Gundagai, Goulburn, Southern Highlands, go around the outside of Sydney, go past the airport, and improve the link up to Newcastle. So you've got capacity for freight and rail happening at the same time as both freight and passengers.
0: And the produce from the bush could come to Wollongong, Newcastle or Sydney from via parks, well, or via Narrabri maybe.
3: If that's where it's coming, it's obviously coming from somewhere to Newcastle and Sydney now. So those lines could be improved.
0: You'd get more tourism and more passengers on that line.
3: So improving those rail links in the current corridor, and the Wollongong to Sydney line is single line in some parts because they've got a tunnel that dates back to the steam train days. So fixing up what we've got, making what

0: line from Newcastle up towards Brisbane. So you could straighten bits out.
1: There's also talk about going to Gladstone as well, because that's a big port there too.
0: I haven't heard that one.
1: They say that might be more functional than Brisbane.
0: You could still then have a branch line from Brisbane out to
1: Gladstone.
0: Glowry, then up to Gladstone.
1: The other issue too is that you think that there might be a bit of, the question has been raised by others that, but the airlines and maybe the freight industry, the trucking industry, has had something to say about this being scrapped.
0: Yeah, it's hard to prove that. But looking at how high-speed rail has gone ahead in other countries like China, France, Europe in general, it's a profitable air route, Sydney to Melbourne, and there's a lot of trucks on the Hume Highway, as everybody knows. Possible that,
1: Maybe have the ear of decision makers, perhaps.
0: possibly that's what happens in a lot of instances, I believe. Very hard to prove because you're not in the room when the decisions are being made.
1: Well, Mullaney is a retired civil engineer talking about that existing East Coast rail line might be another option. It's 22 minutes past 12.
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1: With diesel prices forecast to stay high for the rest of the year at least, you'd think there'd be plenty of interest in the transport sector to switch to electric. Two companies with foreign connections are in Australia trying to support that transition. Richard Zee is CEO and founder of Solar H2E, which is aiming to decarbonise the haulage transport sector with renewable energy solutions. His company is committed to importing 500 electric trucks worth $200 million from China this year. And Gareth Ridge is the country director of Zenobi Australia. They're based in Colombia, but they've set up a $100 million fund to support heavy vehicle fleets switch to electric. David Claughton caught up with them at a renewables conference in Sydney.
3: It's like a critical moment, isn't it? Like the whole diesel thing is kind of blown up in our face. Energy security is super important. How's that affecting your company?
4: Oh, look, it's just shown that it's inevitable that, there's a real need to try and de-risk the freight sector and how much reliance we have on diesel and fuel and how little reserves we've got and the opportunity now to try and hedge that risk with electrification.
3: Now, your company is involved in bringing in a large number of electric trucks. Tell me about that.
5: Yeah, I think as a result of the crisis that's happened in the Middle East and the freight forward event in Canberra, we got approached to look at what can we do in the next 12 months. So the idea was, Jesus, what can we do? Stanley is such a large company and they produce one truck every 4 minutes. So our thought was, okay, let's see if we can get an allocation, because if we don't get an allocation now, somebody else, some other country will get an allocation. All of a sudden, the manufacturing utilization of SANY goes up. And then by the time we apply for an allocation, it's like, Jesus, it'll be 9 months later before you get a truck. So we thought,
3: a truck every 4 minutes. Is a Chinese factory?
5: It is a Chinese factory. It's the number one lighthouse factory in China for electric trucks.
3: And what size? What kind of truck?
5: Prime movers, 580 kilowatt hour batteries, 6x4 prime movers.
3: Okay, some of that I understand. Prime mover, I understand. Yeah, that's what's driving freight. Okay.
5: So we want to bring those 500 trucks. And if you look at the value of that, it's actually $200 million commitment that we want to do. And we've put together a consortium to basically address the whole supply chain of implementation of those trucks. So on the cybersecurity side, on the services side, the roadside assist, the batteries, the chargers, the whole works, right, and the trucks.
3: There are some huge obstacles out there to trying to get this thing working. Like if you had 500 trucks, how would you charge them? The area your company's working, isn't it?
4: Yeah, we work across the whole value chain. We call ourselves an integrator, so from the start all the way from the feasibility, design, building of the depots and infrastructure, and then through the financing of the trucks, whether it's SANY or other trucks, and then the operations, not the operation of the vehicles themselves, but the operations and maintenance of the charging infrastructure. And so for us, we just launched a $100 million fund to try and help operators start that journey in the electrification space. So start, what's the feasibility, what's the design, what's the costings, what are the vehicle options, does it work for us, what are the routes, and all that, and take them on that journey. Because, you know, as you may have heard, they're busy with operations rather than busy thinking about, you know, electrification. So we want to try help them.
3: Right. But do you think this is the way that whole

0: sector is going to go? I mean, because we're still really hooked on diesel.
1: Yeah, look, I think electrification is not every single use case. You're going to see a lot of concentration of electrification in certain sectors, and that's going to be where utilisation is high. So if you've got a truck or a commercial vehicle where the utilisation is high on a per-day rate, that's the area that you want to electrify, because your payback will be a lot quicker in the order of sort of 5 years when you've got an asset that's, you know, could last 15, 20 years. So it'll be concentrated in those types of areas.
0: And are you focusing on those kind of small to medium-sized businesses? Did I hear you say that? People with 20 or 40 trucks or something?
1: We cover from 20, 40 all the way up to the thousands. So we're working with Woolworths. We've done hundreds of vehicles with them and other large tier one operators, but all the way down to people with 10, 20, 30 trucks or more. Anything where that is. When it's down at the smaller scale, we like to aggregate and pull people together so they get the benefits of scale, like whether it's through Senni or whether through other providers, rather than them having to pay full price for one or two trucks.
0: Right. And what's needed to get this up then? You know, because obviously we don't have the hubs, we don't have the depots. There's huge problems getting that finance.
2: So I think there are two key areas. One is depot charging. You definitely have to have depot charging. So if you're a small fleet with 5 or 10 trucks, depot charging works because you can charge overnight.
0: So something in your own depot.
2: That's right.
0: So you need special.
2: That's easy. The chargers are there. The 400, the 80 kilowatt chargers, they're there.
0: So you don't need any special infrastructure connection to the grid, nothing like that.
2: Not really for small depots. Not really. Okay. But if you're talking about the long haul, the regional haul, you need large hubs, and those hubs must be able to scale. And it's not, so if you think about a hub of 4 to 5 megawatt hours, that's what we're putting together, that can support about 150 prime movers at a 40% utilization. That's 150 trucks. How many trucks are on the road in Australia? How many trucks fly?
0: 20,000 or something?
2: Yeah, exactly. So we're not even started. So from my point of view, it's no longer a case of looking at the TCOs. Now it's a business risk case, because a lot of the companies they're having trucks, they're saying, well, geez, if I can't get my supply of diesel, I'm gone. Right. So that becomes a key driver now. And if the price point of the trucks was to come down, electric trucks, was to come down and meet the price point of a diesel truck with some subsidy from the government, then it's a no-brainer.
0: Right, but I'm hearing the price of a electric truck is closer to $450, not like $200 or $250 for a diesel. Is that right?
1: Yeah, look, the prices range quite a lot, and they are definitely considerably more expensive on an upfront basis. But there are companies like ourselves and others who spread that, and then this is what's important. You need to spread all your cost, whether it's the grid, the charging infrastructure, or the trucks themselves, over the lifespan of that asset. So instead of looking at it all, I've got to spend an extra 2-3 times upfront, how do I finance that and spread that over 10, 15 years? Once you get to 5 years beyond, you're actually better off than you are with a diesel. So if you can actually spread the benefits of switching the diesel to electric, then you actually can reap the benefits of that, and that's where you can leverage financing to actually spread that out.
2: I think the financing is key. So Gareth with his team, with his group, even us, we're trying to put together financing models like truck as a service or battery as a service, effectively to provide an easy way for SMEs to get an electric truck.
0: Right. And budget next week, is there anything particular you think the government should be doing?
2: Yes, give us the subsidies.
0: Subsidy for what in particular?
2: For the trucks.
0: Okay. So actually to bring down the cost of a truck. How would the government do that?
2: Well, the government has been doing this through ARENA. They realise that that has to be done. And if they don't want to do that, then they really don't want to electrify. So that's the first point I'll make. And the second point I'll make is that, they also need to fund the infrastructure. China did it. Every country else that wants an infrastructure, electric infrastructure, has to do it.
0: And half their trucks now, their new trucks, are electric.
2: Yeah, that's right.
0: Gareth, is that the solution?
1: Look, I think trying to encourage the sector through a range of initiatives. I mean, subsidies are helping, but the problem is we have subsidies now and the industry isn't moving at a rapid pace. So it would be about underwriting some of the risk, because it's really a risk point, and getting people started on the journey. So is there some sort of support to get them started? Are there other coverage points that they can do for the risk? And there are some regulatory barriers. If they remove them, we know for a fact there are some large operators who would move quite quickly, and they include development applications like planning and weight restrictions. Those are some of the things that are really holding some people back from actually tipping over and being like, yeah, we can do this now operationally.

0: but you've got a massive QP waiting to speak to you, right? But there's only, it was pointed out, there's only one fleet operator. Mm. I mean, you're going to have to capture the fleets, aren't you?
1: That's true. I mean, Zeta Fleet was somebody that we sponsored from the beginning. And it's actually a no-brainer for some people, but for existing fleets, it's a legacy that they've got. They've got legacy diesel trucks, and it's not so easy for them to roll over. But if you've got nothing and you begin with a completely new idea, which is an electric fleet, well, then you can start straight away.
0: Any last comments?
2: I think your last point around not having operators, that's the exact problem with these types of conferences. They're great, but they become somewhat echo chambers of just, you know, people who are supporting already this case. We need to get everyone who's at these conferences and everyone who speaks about this needs to share it with other people to get them understanding and exploring and actually starting on the journey. Once they start, then things will start to move. But if we're not actually speaking to the people on the ground, buying these things, operating the trucks, then nothing will move, and we'll keep, you know, scaling and using pilots as excuses that we're actually doing something.
1: Last point, approvals. As Gareth say, approvals from government to make it easy to set up charging hubs. Two, make it easy for people to get their subsidies on trucks, not through an application that takes forever.
0: Thank you, gentlemen.
3: Thank you. David Corton speaking to Richard Zee, CEO and founder of Solar H2E, and Gareth Ridge, who's a country director of Zenobi Australia, talking about electric trucks and electric freight. It's 28 minutes to one here on the New South Wales Country. I'm getting a lot of texts on the issue. Someone says we should have heard from Pacific National or Southern Short Haul Rail or Cube Holdings about the Inland Rail, but they had originally had orders for upgrading their rail equipment, locomotives, etc., for the Inland Rail. It's a good idea. We should try and. I think we have put in calls to some of those. Some of our reporters are putting calls to some of the rail organisations, freight organisations, and I don't think we've had much luck. And someone says using ships is the dumbest idea imaginable because the trailers cost 600k, taking six times longer for the same crate. Freight is a waste of capital. Well, you don't have to have the truck on there; you just have a container. But anyway, that's Keith's view about it, and there's a few other texts coming through as well. It's time to get some news headlines now. Adam Storey's standing by. Good afternoon.
4: Afternoon, Michael. There's going to be a bail application hearing this afternoon, we expect, from one of the alleged ISIS brides who flew back into Australia yesterday. 32-year-old Janai Safar was arrested on her arrival at Sydney Airport after travelling from Syria with her child. She was charged last night by the New South Wales Joint Counter-Terrorism Team for allegedly joining ISIS and other offences. Meanwhile, two Victorian women have faced court charged with crimes against humanity offences allegedly committed in Syria. The women aged 53 and 31 arrived at Melbourne Airport last night where they were taken into custody. Their lawyers, they say they'll be applying for bail on Monday. Now, they're facing charges including enslavement, possessing a slave and engaging in slave trading. And the 31-year-old has been charged with enslavement and using a slave. Julie Bishop, the former foreign minister, has resigned as Chancellor of the Australian National University, effective immediately. It follows repeated calls for her to quit after criticism from staff and students and some politicians, mainly the independent Senator David Pocock. She was appointed in 2020 and held the role during a period of upheaval, including a now scrapped cost-saving restructure and concerns about governance and culture. The US President Donald Trump says talks with Iran are going well despite a fresh exchange of fire between the two countries. Iran claimed the US violated the ceasefire by attacking two Iranian ships and civilian coastal areas. But the US military insists it was retaliating to unprovoked attacks. But Donald Trump says the skirmish is no obstacle to peace. And the UN says its health body is working with several countries to help prevent the spread of hantavirus after the outbreak on the cruise ship, which is sailing to the Canary Islands. WHO says eight passengers have been infected, three of which have died, but it says it's not the start of a pandemic, as the rodent-borne illness does not easily spread between people.
3: That's right, which is a good thing. So, that's what they're saying.
4: Rest easy on the weekend, Michael.
3: That's right. Although they wearing the hazard gear when they were
4: didn't look.

0: too good, did it?
1: Didn't look too great. No, that's right.
2: So, yeah.
1: But you need so close contact.
2: A couple of images there of times past.
1: You need close, yeah. And you need close contact to rat and mouse feces as well. Yeah.
0: Yeah.
1: So on the cruise ship, they don't really want to think about that, do you?
2: Enjoy your weekend, Michael. I'm just going to go and have a cup of tea now.
1: Thanks for that, Adam.
2: All righty.
1: Adam will be back at 1 o'clock. Let's find out what's happening with the weather and Brandon Craze at the Bureau. Good afternoon.
3: Good afternoon, Michael.
1: So, this cold snap is with us. And how long will that last, I guess, for the next few days?
3: Yeah, cool, windy conditions over the state at the moment. Plenty of sunshine, too. It will gradually heat up over the next few days. But we do still have a severe weather warning for damaging winds for parts of the south coast and snowy mountains as well.
1: Right, okay, so it's a day or so, and then it'll sort of become sort of sunny, fine, with not much wind?
3: Yeah, a high-pressure system is going to move nearer to New South Wales, which is going to promote plenty of dry and stable weather. We will see some showers developing along the coast from Sunday onwards. Plenty of dry weather elsewhere. By midweek, there is a chance that we see some showers over the far northwest with an inland trough forming there, but that's likely only going to be short-lived as well.
1: Right, so, it looks like several days of sort of fine, mild conditions warming up a bit for the inland. Is that right?
3: Yeah, pretty much like that.
1: And what about the coast? Coastal showers?
3: Yeah, coastal showers from Sunday with picking up in activity around Monday, Tuesday and into midweek with, say, 5 to 10 millimetres along the northeast coast for Monday, Tuesday, and then possibly picking up each day, Wednesday, Thursday, to around 15 to 20 millimetres. And then by the end of the week along the coast, we could see daily totals around 10 to 20 millimetres. Nothing too extreme.
1: And how long will that high sit there, do you think? How many days?
3: It's looking like it's going to be there for the week, gradually moving into the Tasman Sea, and the current indications are that the next front with cooler weather might arrive by next weekend, but at the moment it's still a bit uncertain.
1: So another week before there might be a change, but again, not much rain in that change?
3: At the moment, not really, and there's still some disagreement between the major models as to if it's going to come at all.
1: Right.
3: So we'll still have to keep an eye on it.
1: So the high might sit there for a while longer then?
3: Yeah, could stick around the Tasman Sea for another few days into next weekend, but we'll have to see.
1: Have to wait and see. It's a bit too early to say, and it's a long way out for the forecast models.
3: Once it goes over a week, it gets a bit, you know.
1: Bit ugly. Couldn't get ugly, yeah. All right, thanks for that.
3: Thanks, Michael.
1: Brandon Cray there at the Bureau with the weather details. It's coming up to 22 minutes to 1.
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1: Well, to the courts now, charges of cattle fraud levelled against former Southern New South Wales cattle breeder Corey Ireland have been dropped after 6 years. Mr. Ireland had pleaded not guilty to 16 charges involving stealing cattle and dishonestly obtaining property and financial advantage. The first of a series of trials began in April. Two charges were withdrawn before the scheduled trial date and another two were dropped last week. The Office of the Director of Public Prosecution says this week told Sydney's Downing Centre District Court it would not be proceeding in the remaining matters. The defence is expected to make an application for costs and a court date has been set to hear about that, set for later this month. Well, let's turn our attention now to the Great Koala National Park, because more businesses impacted by the logging moratorium placed on the land that's earmarked for the national park will be able to access government support following the expansion of a funding package. The state government announced a $5 million forestry industry supply chain support program in October to assist downstream businesses impacted by the park. Eligibility for that package has now been expanded to include additional businesses such as engineers, chainsaw sales and sharpening service providers, and also machinery operators. Minister for Small Business and the North Coast, Janelle Saffron, told Lauren Bahane more about these details of the package.
6: It's an expanded package for the downstream businesses that are impacted by the moratorium. The moratorium was announced when the boundaries of the Great Koala National Park was announced. So there was a package in place, and we've listened to some

0: of the locals, obviously, who've said we'd like more people included in that, and it will include more engineers, chainsaw sales and sharpening service providers, machinery operators, and there'll be other impacted contracting businesses. So it's expanding the cohort of people who'll be eligible.
1: Right, so this isn't about, say, the timber mills themselves. This is more those downstream businesses.
0: Yep, the downstream businesses. So it was a forestry industry supply chain support program. Everything's got a long title, I know. So it's them. And I know of two downstream businesses that made representations to my office. And so, look, what they've got to do, though, is go to the DPI website, check their eligibility. But it's definitely expanded eligibility, and it will be open for a further 6 months. So it will be open until September.
1: Why weren't these businesses included in that initial supply chain support package?
0: There was a lot of work. Yeah, it's a good question, because there was a lot of work done initially and from the timber industry themselves and the union representing them and locals. It was said these will be the ones directly impacted, so they're included. And it took a little while for the others to sort of put their hand up and say, hey, we'll be impacted here too. And then, of course, the department then goes out and does their work, assesses it. They've given that feedback to the government, and the government said, yes, we'll extend it to include some more.
1: And so these impacted businesses, what will they be able to access through this package?
0: Two parts. Planning, that's up to $25,000 to cover costs of professional advice, business planning to support businesses, and that might be sort of segueing into other areas, but decisions about their future. And then the transition is up to $250,000 to help these eligible businesses implement plans, activities, support transitioning to a new business model, purchase or upgrade of equipment, machinery, advice on tax, etc., etc. And also marketing strategies can be included.
1: It is something that the industry has been calling for a little while. You know, I do remember speaking to people after the initial support package was announced who weren't eligible. Why has it taken so long?
0: Look, these things do take time, because it's public money and it has to go through a process that's separate from, the ministers, and goes through a process about who is directly impacted, how are they impacted, understanding their direct relationship to the sawmills, and that takes time. But the fact is, the government's doing it.
2: Minister for Small Business and North Coast, Janelle Saffin, speaking there to Lauren Bohane about the expanded eligibility for the Forest Industry Supply Chain Support Program. 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
2: Farmers braved the snow to attend the autumn bull sale at Hazeldene near Cooma yesterday. The average price bull sold for $12,170, a top price of $22,000, with many heading to the Riverina and Central West. And despite the concerns of a dry outlook, positive commodity prices have prompted farmers to invest in those genetics. Bea Litchfield is stud principal at Hazeldene and told Josh Becker that it was a cold start to the day.
4: We had a very cold start to the autumn bull sale. It was pretty much a whiteout the morning of when the team was getting the bulls in. Very snowy. About an inch of snow falling on the ground. So it was a cold start, but we were very pleased that the clients decided to brave the conditions, and we had a really good turnout and a strong sale and lots of support from locals and a few clients from away. So we were really thankful for everyone turning out.
5: How many bulls did you sell, and what was the average price?
4: We cleared 82 bulls, 100% clearance, and averaged $12,100.

0: And you also sold one of your stud bulls for $22,000. What did you make of that price, and you know, what was special about that bull?
1: He was a standout bull from the start. He was one of 37 bulls that we used as yearlings back in the spring in our own program. So they're selected specifically for their balance of phenotype, temperament, and their breeding values. So he was a real standout in all those areas. Yeah, he's a magnificent bull, and it was no surprise that he made the top dollar on the day. So yeah, no, we're really pleased with that.
0: What's your focus as stud principal in terms of the breeding directions that you'd like to take Hazeldene in? What are you focused on at the moment? Are there any changes or things that you're implementing?
1: Breeding seed stock is very much a sort of continuous improvement program here. Like, it's all sort of incremental gains building on a very strong base. So we haven't really changed our breeding direction. It's more just incrementally improving in the areas of number one's always fertility. Number one profit driver is getting a live calf on the ground every year. So number one's fertility, and then we build onto that growth and carcass traits. And then we have our non-negotiables of they've got to have sound structure and a good temperament, because we don't like having bad cattle. They're dangerous and not nice to work with. And the same as structure, they've got to be able to, walk around and get around their females and last for a long time to pay their way.
0: What's the mood amongst the farmers you're chatting to about the outlook for the industry? Because some people have had rain, but it's been dry conditions in some large parts of New South Wales and Victoria and parts of South Australia as well. What was the mood amongst the cattle producers you were chatting to?
1: Locally, it's shaping up to be a pretty tough winter. We got a pretty late autumn break, and although that was very welcome and we got some good growth, it was a little bit later than we would have liked. And we would have a lot, the same as ourselves and other local producers would like to be going into winter with a bit more of a bulk of feed. So it will be the costs of feeding, and obviously the other costs of production that have risen recently, is making it a little bit tight. But the upside is the cattle market going forward has got a lot of optimism ahead, and I think there's strong demand for cattle, sheep, and wool markets are all relatively strong. So I think that keeps a fair bit of buoyancy amongst producers.
2: Bea Litchfield is a stud principal at Hazeldene.
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5: Hello, I'm Andy Park. Join me for The World Today as some of the returned families of ISIS fighters to appear before court after returning to Australia last night. Meanwhile, Iran accuses the US of breaking the fragile ceasefire. On the eve of the Farah by-election, how do the candidates stack up? And there's building your own home, and then there's building your own home out of old tyres, bottles and cans. Why more and more are creating Earthship homes. 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
2: Here on the Country Hour, we'll go to the Northern Tablelands now, where police are investigating the theft of more than 70 beehives from a family business. The Rural Crime Prevention Team says the hives were allegedly stolen just outside of Bonshaw Village in the Inverell Shire. It's estimated the hives are worth over $150,000. ABC journalist James Parris spoke with Detective Inspector Cameron Whiteside to learn a bit more.
6: Police are appealing for public assistance after beehive boxes containing bees were stolen from a property in the state's Northern Tablelands. It's between 31st of March and the 6th of May this year. 72 beehive boxes, including their active bee colonies, were stolen from a rural property on the Bruxner Highway, about 15 kilometres west of Bonshaw, which is a village northwest of Glen Innes.
7: We hear about rural crime, particularly recently with diesel theft and, of course, tools being stolen. But bees, and boxes of bees at that being stolen. Is this common?
6: It's a good question. And in short, the beehive theft isn't one of the most common types of rural crime, but it is also not unheard of. It does occur across New South Wales from time to time. We've had recent thefts over the last couple of years along the north coast, particularly in rural and remote areas where hives are located on large properties or public land. While incidents are relatively infrequent compared to things like stock theft and fuel theft, as you say, they can have a significant financial impact when they do happen. So there's 72 beehive boxes that were stolen. Each hive contains a live colony that represents a working part of a farming business. So in essence, it's a significant theft and an estimated cost of approximately $150,000. Yeah, we'd just like the community to keep an eye out for the transportation of beehives. Even if you're not sure if they're the ones that are stolen, please call us if you see beehives and the boxes in locations where you don't ordinarily see them or they've been transported on our roads. We're looking for cream-coloured boxes with blue bases, blue and white lids, with red internal boards inside those boxes. Yeah, just from a public safety point of view, if members of the public come across abandoned or suspicious beehives, they should not approach them and report it to the police, because the bees can be unpredictable if disturbed. This is just not the theft of a property. It impacts on local agriculture, livelihoods and the broader community. We are urging anyone with information to come forward, please. It would be great to hear from you.
2: Detective Inspector Cameron Whiteside speaking to James Parris about that theft of more than 70 beehives from a family business near Bonshaw and estimated to be worth over $150,000. It's coming up to 8 minutes to one here on the New South Wales Country Hour. Shortly we'll go to market information for the day. But first up, a Southern New South Wales ecologist says we shouldn't underestimate the value of patches of remnant vegetation on farms, in roadsides as well, and in rural towns in providing habitat for native wildlife. Murrumbidgee Landcare recently hosted a community event at Matong, northwest of Wagga Wagga, to shine a light on the village's natural resources and the nighttime critters that call it home. Reporter Emily Doak went along to find out a bit more.
8: On a branch that heads to the right.
9: Yep.
10: The eyes.
11: So here with Mason Crane from the New South Wales Biodiversity Conservation Trust. And Mason, you're an ecologist.
12: It's a great little bit of public land around the footy oval here. Some great patches of grey box and white cypress pine and stuff. But we're out here looking for the Matong owls. What sort of owls we might find around here, but also the possums and gliders that potentially here. So we weren't sure what we'd see, but luckily we seen the boobook owls, and we seen a couple of brush tail owls, and even a white striped mastiff bat. Yeah, so that's the boobook, or some people call it the mopoke owl. Hear that iconic call of the mopoke.
11: And, of course, the other Matong wildlife has just kicked off behind us with a bit of music, someone enjoying their Friday night in a different way. But, as you said, the focus is all about owls. So if you're in a rural community like this, and as you say, it's a village, it's got this wonderful sort of remnant vegetation around the footy oval, but if you live in a rural area, what are sort of the key things in terms of supporting owl populations and looking after these birds?
12: Well, I guess owls, you know, they eat other wildlife generally, so whether it be mice and anechinus and insects, or they might eat bigger things like rabbits and possums and gliders. So the important thing is to provide habitat for a broad range of things. But ours specifically need large trees generally to nest in. They need to have really good numbers of their prey items, so whether that's possums and gliders, so they're the type of owls that are often a bit more rarer. Ones that rely on mice and insects, well, they go up and down with the mice numbers. And unfortunately, when the mice numbers go up, people start putting the baits out as well, and there's some recent research showing that has a really devastating effect on some of the owls. So you really need to be careful what sort of baits that you use. Out in these sort of grazing and cropping landscapes, our wild spaces are very fragmented, so often it's roadsides, or it might be a hill range in the background, or the old ram paddock out the back that's still got a few trees on it. And while they're really good habitat, possum and possum populations and things like that can wink in and out of existence. Owls can actually might wipe them out of one little patch, and if they can't get back there to recolonise, then that's not only bad for those possums and gliders, but it's also bad for the owls that rely on it. So connecting up patches are really important, and just having areas that are left wild.
11: And, of course, we had quite a little crowd here, variety of ages, from young kids right through to elderly members of the community. As an ecologist, what does it mean for you to see people taking an interest in something like this?
12: Well, that's the beauty of these night walks. It sort of puts people into an environment they're not used to walking around of a night, and sort of opens their eyes up to what's out there. And everyone was really enthusiastic, and I think they were just enjoying walking around at the night, through the night, looking at the trees in a different way.
9: Quick, you got to take the photo with all the lights on him.
12: You got it?
2: That's ecologist Mason Crane with the New South Wales Biodiversity Conservation Trust. Before we go to markets, get some texts on the Inland Rail. Greg says there's significant capacity on international container ships that call between the multiple ports in Australia before sailing on to international destinations. But unions have restrictions, and they have restrictions that require the crew to be paid the equivalent of Australian seafarers' wages. That's significantly higher than the UN-sanctioned seafarers' wages. The economy, supply chain and efficiency remains suboptimal, and we should open up the coast. And that would benefit Australia to a great deal. And someone also has texted in saying upgrading the rail line from Sydney to Brisbane along the coastal corridor would be far more than the inland rail. It's estimated between $70 to $90 billion just for Sydney to Newcastle. Much of the land between Parkes and Queensland has already been surveyed, and the land has already been acquired, according to Steve. Let's go to markets.
10: $60,
2: thanks. To Griffith Sheep and Lambs.
13: Good afternoon. Small yarding of 6,850 lambs and 2,300 sheep. Start with mutton, as it was a big improver today, with prices up in the 800 to 900 cents a kilo range again. A couple of exporters were prepared to chase heavier sheep, with crossbred ewes to $310. Dorpers to 295 and merinos to 262. A lot of sheep from $190 to $240. Lightest ewes $125 to $170. The lamb market was similar to stronger in spots, the estimated rate being $10.60 to $11.40 over the better processing lambs. The lead of the good fed lambs had plenty of weight and made from $340 to a top of $396. Heavy grain fed merino lambs reached $338. There were some big lines of Dorpers, including 350 in one pen that was estimated around 28 kilos, which sold for $305 to put them close to $11 a kilo. Most of the good trade to heavy Dorpers, $260 to $285. Lighter lambs, $150 to $240. And there was some strong sales of light but neat Dorper lambs at $154 to $168 to processors. Jenny Kelly for MLA.
2: Let's go to Tamworth now.
14: Tamworth store cattle decreased considerably by 3,677 head to offer 2,716 good quality cattle at the regular store sale. Angus cattle, a dominant breed, met market trends firm to dairy with some crossbred draft slightly cheaper. Buyers ranged south to the Riverina, crossing borders into South Australia, then north into Roma and Dalby in Queensland. Vendors contributing from a wide area. Angus weaner steers under 200 kilos, $290 to $740. Charolais to $600. And Hereford, $620 to $780. Charolais to 280 kilos, $1,000 to $1,500. Similar Angus steers, $800 to $1,500. Black Ballies, $820 to $1,450. And Herefords, $700 to $860. Yearling Angus steers to 400 kilos, $1,490 to $1,780. Steers to 330 kilos, made to $1,660. Heifers still to be sold. Stephen Adams, MLA at Tamworth.
2: You've been listening to the New South Wales Country Hour. Have a fabulous weekend. We'll talk on Monday.

0: Adam Story with ABC News. Donald Trump says the United States are still negotiating with Iran despite a fresh exchange of fire between the two countries in the Strait of Hormuz and civilian areas. Iran has accused the United States of violating the ceasefire by targeting ships in the strait, while the US has confirmed it launched offensive strikes while three US Navy vessels transited through the waterway. Mr. Trump says his plan for Iran is very simple.
1: Iran cannot have a nuclear weapon. It cannot have a nuclear bomb. We're not going to give them the right to have a nuclear weapon. There's zero chance, and they know that, and they've agreed to that. Let's see if they are willing to sign it.
0: One of the major contractors building the metro at Western Sydney Airport is being accused of fraud, leading to its contract being terminated. The state government says Futureform Civil is struggling to justify spending on receipts worth more than $10 million. An investigation led by Max Kimber SC alleges that underpaid workers had inadequate insurance and committed tax fraud. Transport Minister John Graham says the investigation's findings are being shared with law enforcement and anti-corruption agencies.
2: One of the details about this report is it has not had coercive powers. So one of the hurdles that's also had to be overcome is that there has been some lack of cooperation by some parties.
0: Experts have told a parliamentary inquiry that data centres won't create a substantial amount of jobs in New South Wales over the next decade. An industry report forecasts that the sector will provide nearly 18,000 jobs across the state by 2030. However, Dr. Ricky Scanlon from the University of Sydney told the inquiry that figure would make up less than 1% of employment. He says it falls below employment targets for industrial areas such as Western Sydney.
3: Data centres fall well below the target average for these areas, and they know that, right? These are highly capital intensive and not labour intensive workforces and sectors.
0: A Supreme Court jury has found three men guilty of murdering a man over a fake gun sale in Newcastle. Anthony Nugent was fatally shot at his unit in Hamilton South in 2022. Mohammed Raad, Tyrone Tooley and Mohd Aslan Latham Aznan denied being part of a joint criminal exercise, saying the gun went off accidentally. The jury rejected that, finding them guilty on the third day of deliberations. They'll be sentenced in September. A Nowra man accused of possessing and soliciting child abuse material will remain behind bars following his arrest this morning. Grace Crivellaro reports.
4: Matthew Roberts' arrest in Wollongong marked the end of an investigation into a wider Australian network in which people allegedly shared child abuse files on a cloud-based storage platform. Mr. Roberts, age 37, faced online bail court and did not apply for his release. He did not enter pleas to 21 charges, which include 13 counts of using a carriage service to make available child abuse material. Detectives say the investigation into the network has resulted in the largest amount of child abuse material seized in New South Wales history. Mr. Roberts will face court again on July 1.
0: Link Airways says it's been losing tens of thousands of dollars a day on its Shell Harbour services, and that's forced the airline to suspend flights from the airport. The regional carrier says rising fuel costs and a drop in passenger demand have made the route commercially unviable. Flights from Shell Harbour to Melbourne and Brisbane will be paused from May 20 with no clear return date set. The manager of network strategy at the airline, Jeff Boyd, has told ABC Illawarra the airline was unable to sustain heavy daily losses on the route.
5: Particularly Shell Harbour. We know that the market down there is quite price sensitive. The numbers last month were just shocking. We're losing tens of thousands of dollars every day we operate that service. And as a small family-owned company, we just have to make some cuts and save some money for the greater good.
0: Melbourne-based artist Richard Luer has been announced as the winner of this year's Archibald Prize. Chantelle Alcori reports.
6: The six-time Archibald finalist won Australia's most prestigious award for visual art for his portrait titled Illawarra Ken. Illawarra Ken is an elder, senior artist and traditional healer. Mr. Lewis was chosen from 59 finalists this year and will take home $100,000. All finalist and winning works will be on display in the Archibald Win and Sulman Prizes 2026 from tomorrow.
0: And a US federal judge has ruled the termination of hundreds of humanities grants last year by the Trump administration's so-called Department of Government of Efficiency were unconstitutional. To the weather, isolated showers in the south, the central western slopes and adjacent ranges. Sunny in Sydney this afternoon, sunny tomorrow, a top of 22, partly cloudy Sunday 23, showers on Monday and 23. It's 1:05.
7: Good afternoon to you. This is The World Today. I'm Andy Park, coming to you from Gadigal Land in Sydney. This Friday, a fragile ceasefire on even shakier ground. The US and Iran accuse each other of violations. And there's building your own home, and there's building your own home out of dirt and recycled tyres. Why more?

0: more are constructing Earthship homes.
1: So this is our mix, one part clay and three parts soil.
2: Earthships are cheaper to run than a normal home because they're highly energy efficient and water efficient. Because of the earth berm, all the earth surrounding the building, it's just amazing insulation.
0: Three women with links to Islamic State have been charged on alleged crimes such as slavery and terrorism after returning home from Syria last night. The women were arrested in Sydney and Melbourne airports on arrival to face court today. They were among several women who flew home from the Middle East after spending years in a refugee camp after going to Syria to join with ISIS fighters back in 2019. Kathleen O'Connor has the latest.
3: Just moments after stepping off two separate flights from the Middle East, three women were arrested and later charged with a series of international crimes. At Melbourne Airport, some of the women and children were marched out of the terminal by a group of men, helping them push past the media pack.
4: Did you knowingly marry an ISIS terrorist?
5: You think she's going to answer you?
6: No!
3: We were at the airport.
4: The AFP are just now moving the media back. We've just chased them out the front doors of Terminal 2. They've just got into a white van and they were escorted by those men, those 12 men dressed in black suits. We're not exactly sure where they're going.
3: The group had been spending the last few years at a Syrian refugee camp known as Al Roj after going to Syria with ISIS fighters back in 2019. One woman in Sydney has been charged with terror-related offences, while two women, aged 53 and 31 from Melbourne, have been charged with a series of crimes against humanity, including enslavement, possessing a slave, using a slave, and slave trading. These offences carry a maximum penalty of 25 years imprisonment. Dr. Levi West is a terrorism expert and researcher at the Australian National University.
7: In the earlier days of the Islamic State's existence, they were responsible for a significant sort of attempted genocide, really, of the Yazidi population. And that as part of that process, substantial numbers of Yazidi, particularly women, were taken into captivity and held as slaves throughout the Islamic State. That process has been subject to a whole range of international inquiries and international prosecutions and all types of things.
3: The return home of these women and children has caused considerable political uproar. Deputy Opposition Leader Jane Hume slamming the government for allowing the group back into the country.
8: The last time an ISIS bride was brought here by Anthony Albanese and faced the full force of the law, she got little more than a slap on the wrist.
3: In 2019, the Morrison Liberal government repatriated a group of eight orphaned children and grandchildren of a convicted ISIS terrorist. Senator Hume today raised concerns over the cost of monitoring the ISIS-linked group.
8: They are costing the taxpayer a lot of money. Reports are upwards of $2 million per person per year to monitor.
3: The Albanese government has always maintained that while it won't help ISIS-linked families get back home, it doesn't have the power to stop them. Katie Gallagher is the finance minister. She says there's been other successful cases of de-radicalisation programs.
9: Around 45 men, including fighters, have returned to Australia from 2013 to 2021. So this will be handled in the way that was handled, as you would expect. This is managed absolutely appropriately by the police and by our intelligence agencies. The government remains briefed on all aspects of that, of course, as you would expect.
3: National Senator Bridget McKenzie believes the government should have used additional power to stop the group returning to Australia.
10: Penny Wong's got powers under the Passport Act that could have been used, should have been used, and I don't think it's good enough to talk tough when you should have been using the powers available to you to stop this cohort coming home.
3: There's contention on whether the government's powers can stop Australian citizens returning home. Greg Martin is a professor of global Islamic politics at Deakin University. He says the return of these ISIS-linked Australians was inevitable.
11: I mean, this has been 7 years since the end of the caliphate, so there's been 7 years of monitoring these camps and quite a lot of journalistic access to the women and children, and so quite a lot of insight into just how awful the conditions in the camp are and how desperate families are to get women and children out. You know, this was never a case of if but when. Australian law make it possible for Australia to stop citizens coming back home.
0: That's Deakin University Professor Greg Barton ending that report by Kathleen O'Connor. For more on those slavery-related allegations, two Yazidi women previously told the ABC they were held captive in the home of ISIS-linked Australians in Syria. One woman says she's been interviewed by the Australian Federal Police and would be willing to testify in any proceedings. She first spoke to the ABC's Foreign Correspondent Program in 2023, and reporter Stephanie March joins me now. Steph, what did the Yazidis go through under ISIS rule?
6: Yeah, so just for a bit of context, Andy, 2014 was the peak of the ISIS caliphate. They controlled major cities, Mosul in Iraq and Raqqa in Syria. It was also the year that ISIS fighters targeted the villages of these minority Yazidi communities in northern Iraq. They overran these villages. They killed a lot of the men, killed a lot of the older women, and they took about 7,000 women and children as slaves. Now, what happened to the Yazidi community has been determined since by a number of international bodies, including the Australian Parliament, as a genocide. So that's some of the context.
0: You did this story in 2023 and you met these two Yazidi women. Can you just tell me how you came to learn about their claims?
6: So it was coming up to 10 years since the anniversary of the genocide, so we wanted to go to Iraq and find out the legacy of the genocide on the Yazidi community. And at that time, there were still thousands of women who were missing or enslaved, so we started talking to a lot of survivors. We also knew that many Australians had travelled to Iraq and Syria during the time of the caliphate, and that it was possible some of them may have interacted or held slaves themselves. So we started asking and looking for survivors. And that's how we essentially came across these two women who alleged that they were held by these Australian family.
0: Obviously, this is a case that's before the court, but what did they tell you, these two women tell you about their time being allegedly held by the Australian family?
6: Yeah, so at the time, this is in 2023, one of the women told me that she had been taken to the house of this Australian family by her captor, another ISIS-linked person, for a three-day trial. She says the patriarch of the house was a man she knew as Abu Omar, who she identified in photographs as Muhammad Ahmed, who's the husband of Qasa Abbas, the father of Zainab and Zahara Ahmed, who are the three women who returned to Melbourne last night. She told me that she wasn't treated well. She said if they liked their work, she thought they might buy her. She said it was very unpleasant that they did whatever they wanted. Her life was controlled by them. She said, I felt like my existence didn't matter. But she says after the 3 days, they sent her away saying they didn't want to buy slaves. She also told us that one of the daughters got very angry when she couldn't understand their Arabic because Yazidis speak a Kurdish dialect. And another of the daughters tried to teach her some English so she could communicate with her. She also revealed that after she'd left the Australian family and gone back to another ISIS captor, she alleges that two of the daughters came to the home of her captor to use the internet because they wanted to share with their family in Australia that their brother had been killed in fighting. And she said that was because they thought that death in fighting was glorious. Another of the women who we met, she claims she was held in this house by Abu Omar, so Muhammad Ahmed, for a year. She claims she was made to cook and clean. Unlike Sarab, she says she was sexually abused and raped by the patriarch of the household. So those are some of the allegations that these women made when we interviewed them in 2020.
0: These women have spoken to the Australian Federal Police. We understand they're willing to assist with this prosecution.
6: Yes, that is my understanding. One of the women told us at the time, the woman who was held allegedly for a year or so, that she has met with AFP investigators previously and they showed her some videos of the family life in the caliphate. And she said she was actually made to film some videos of the family when she was held captive to send back to their family in Australia.
0: It's a very complicated story and one you can watch on ABC iView. Foreign correspondent, reporter Stephanie March, nice to talk to you.
6: Thanks, Andy.
0: 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Just search for The World Today. After boasting of what he termed good talks with Iran yesterday, Donald Trump's up-and-down progress towards ending the war in the Middle East is looking shaky again today, with both sides trading strikes in the Strait of Hormuz. The US military claims it retaliated after unprovoked attacks on its naval vessels in the area, while Iran has accused the Americans of violating the ceasefire by targeting two Iranian ships. But Donald Trump has downplayed the latest hostilities, calling the US's actions a love tap that won't affect the ceasefire. Nick Grimm has more.
12: News of attacks on an oil tanker and a second ship in the Strait of Hormuz was revealed to Iranians in a regime statement read out on state television. Quoting an informed military source, the newsreader said, following the attack by the US military aggressors on an Iranian oil tanker, enemy units

0: operating in the Strait of Hormuz came under Iranian missile fire and, after sustaining damage, were forced to escape. The US military insists it acted in self-defense after Iran launched what it calls unprovoked attacks on US Navy destroyers passing through the strait. The renewed attacks come amid reports the US and Iran had been closing in on a 14-point memorandum of understanding to end the war, including reopening the Strait of Hormuz, lifting some US sanctions on Iran's economy, and placing a moratorium on Iran's nuclear enrichment program. But key stumbling blocks remain, with shipping companies reporting Iran has now created a government agency to vet and tax vessels seeking safe passage through the Hormuz Strait. Mike Waltz is the US ambassador to the United Nations.
1: This should be a simple demand: the removal of mines from an international waterway, that you cannot exact illegal tolls. We have to address these violations here in the council. And we have to ask ourselves, if a country chooses to oppose such a simple proposition, do they really want peace?
0: The United States is at the UN seeking support for its resolution demanding Iran halt attacks and its mining of the Strait of Hormuz, but gaining the backing of China and Russia, which both have the power to veto the resolution, looks increasingly unlikely. Meanwhile, Iran's ambassador to the UN, Amir Sayed Iravani, is accusing the US of hypocrisy.
2: The United States has neither the legal, political, nor moral standing to portray itself as a defender of freedom of navigation or maritime security. The United States has continued its internationally wrongful act by imposing a so-called maritime blockade, unlawfully seizing Iranian commercial vessels like pirates.
0: And some observers believe any progress towards both sides agreeing to a 14-point memorandum only offers incremental gains. Alan Eyre is a former US diplomat who was a member of President Barack Obama's negotiating team for the 2015 Iran nuclear deal. He's now a distinguished diplomatic fellow at the Middle East Institute.
3: I'm not breaking open the champagne. Even if they agree on this one-page document, that signals the start of negotiations, not the end of it. So I hope they agree on this one-page document, but if they do, there's still a long road ahead.
4: Alan Eyre from the Middle East Institute. Nick Grimm reporting there. Political pundits are watching the outcome of this weekend's Farah by-election in southern New South Wales very closely, with One Nation or an independent tipped to take the seat. It was left vacant after former Liberal leader Susan Lee left the federal parliament in February. Chief Elections and Data Analyst Casey Brings joined me earlier. Casey, why is this by-election attracting so much national attention?
5: Yeah, Andy, much more attention than a normal by-election because, you know, normally by-elections don't have massive national implications. They're not really events where the fate of the government is on the line. So, you know, voters approach them in different ways. Local issues tend to dominate. And, you know, it's a chance for sort of voters to give a whack to a party that they're unhappy with, but the fate of government is not on the line. And that's what we might see tomorrow night in Farah, is an unpopular opposition which is going through a sort of internal identity crisis that we've been watching play out in very public ways. We may see them getting a whack, and we might see not Labor being the beneficiary because obviously they're not running in this election, but it does seem like the front runners in this race seem to be an independent, Michelle Millthorpe, who's having a second crack at this seat. She came closer to winning in 2025 than Labor had managed in 50 years. So she's having another go, and then also One Nation's David Farley having another go, and One Nation desperately trying to prove that it does have this momentum, that this polling surge that was captured was real in South Australia, where more than one in five voters voted for One Nation as their first preference. They want to show that it translates into federal politics, especially in regional seats, and win what would be, if they do win, the first One Nation election win in the federal lower house ever, which would be a very significant moment for that party in the history of Pauline Hanson's political movement. So there's so many things at stake for everyone, really. The coalition desperate to, despite the fact that the leaders of both coalition parties are really talking down their chances this week, desperate to save face as much as possible and leave themselves in a position where they can rebuild. Because obviously a seat like Farah is a very important seat for the coalition if it's going to form government into the future. You know, it's very hard to see routes to government for the coalition that don't pass through Farah.
4: And as the voters of Farah go to

0: battle to win, and similar kinds of lines from the Liberal Party. But what I'm really watching for in the result is, how is this squeeze that the coalition is under on multiple flanks playing out? We've seen nationally that inner city areas, independents, moderate voices are peeling off significant numbers of what would traditionally formerly be core Liberal vote. And we're seeing in regional areas, it seems likely that populist, conservative, One Nation style voices are peeling significant support from the Liberals, but probably primarily from the Nationals' traditional support. And that's a squeeze on both flanks of this broad church of the coalition that the coalition seems to be yet to work out how to effectively handle.
1: Chief Elections and Data Analyst Casey Briggs there. Vulnerable families risk losing life-saving childcare because of a government failure to extend worker wage subsidies to a little-known part of the sector called in-home care. The scheme allows an educator to work in the home as their parents can't access mainstream services because they live remotely, work nights, or have a child protection order or a serious illness. National education and parenting reporter Connor Duffy.
2: Ashley Perez from Victoria qualifies for in-home childcare to keep two of her three children safe after they were diagnosed with leukemia.
3: A single cold could send them to hospital, so having someone available to keep educating my girls while all these nasty viruses are going around and they can't get out of the house is critical to not only them learning their safety but also their mental health.
2: The problem is she's relying on a GoFundMe to continue paying for it, and even then can only manage 2 days of care a week. The in-home care sector is on the verge of collapse because it doesn't qualify for the government's worker retention payment, which helps cover the cost of a 15% pay rise for early childcare workers.
3: I'd like the government to understand how important it is for children like mine, for other vulnerable children, to just be put on a level playing field with kids who can attend mainstream services. These children, by no fault of their own, will have setbacks, but they all strive and love to play and learn.
2: The lobby group representing the sector, the Australian Home Childcare Association, says the sector was already under pressure. Its president, Nicole Morgan, says wage rises for its workers has pushed its remaining 23 operators to the brink, with a recent survey revealing not a single operator is financially viable.
4: 30% are at risk of closure. 72% of services are reporting that families are either reducing or withdrawing from care. 77% of our educator cohort have had a reduction in their hours.
2: Ms. Morgan says it's a simple matter of fairness, and her sector is asking for the same treatment as centre-based daycare.
4: If the children in mainstream childcare are able to access this increased funding, I don't understand why the vulnerable child or the remote child or the child whose mother and father are frontline workers for Australian people, I don't understand why those children are kept out of it.
2: The Coalition and Crossbench have been urging the government to act. WA Liberal Party Senator Matt O'Sullivan says the failure to do so is even putting children's safety at risk.
5: It's not just a case of mums maybe not being able to go to work. This is beyond that, because we've got situations where parents, families actually have court orders. There's family domestic violence issues. And so they've actually got an order to actually have someone in the home, yet they're not able to even comply with that because they can't afford the extra fees.
2: Senator O'Sullivan says the government had broken its promise to provide cheaper childcare. In a statement, the Early Childhood Education Minister, Jess Walsh, said the government had increased subsidies for low-income families. She also said, "I know that in-home care is important to the around 800 families who use it and can't participate in centre-based care." She said the government would continue to work with the sector to support its workforce and families.
1: Connor Duffy there. Well, Australians are understandably turning their minds to ways to live in a home given the twin crises of housing affordability and climate change. After losing her home in the devastating 2024 bushfires in Western Victoria, Deanne Kelly decided to take a more creative route to rebuilding, choosing a sustainable home called an earthship. She believes that a home shouldn't cost the earth, rather it should be made with it, together with old tyres, bottles and cans. Jane Neild has the story.
6: Hey, hi, how's it going?
7: Good. Yeah. Me and Sarah just chatting about the vault and how we're touching the mouse mesh.
8: Deanne Kelly just managed to

0: escape her home with her pets in hand during the 2024 fire that ripped through Pomonal at the foot of the Grampians in Victoria.
1: As I was leaving, I could see the smoke behind me. So the fire came through very rapidly, very fast, and we were lucky no lives were lost and that people got out very quickly. But my strong community was the thing that helped us get through.
0: And now that community is helping her rebuild. Working under a registered builder, 35 workers from far and wide are helping construct the home from earth-packed tyres, bottles and cans. It's known as an earthship.
1: Earthship builds bring about community. People who come with a lot of passion and enthusiasm, and I could say the first day was completely amazing. Everybody was so excited. Everybody had the opportunity to say why they were here. See it as a way of moving forward, creating sustainable communities.
0: Martin Freeney has designed and built a dozen earthships. He says they're not only eco-friendly, but built to survive the elements.
2: Earthships are highly bushfire-resilient buildings because of the way they're constructed with a lot of earth surrounding them, and that is an ideal sort of barrier to stopping fires from burning down a home.
0: Deanne Kelly's home will take about 3 months to build and will cost about the same as a conventional home. The entire building will be protected by earth, similar to an underground home, but will be built at ground level with earth mounded around and over it.
2: Earthships are cheaper to run than a normal home because they're highly energy efficient and water efficient. Because of the earth berm, all the earth surrounding the building, it's just amazing insulation.
0: The reuse of materials also provides a solution to one of Australia's biggest environmental conundrums. Over 350 tyres were rammed full of earth to build this home's walls.
2: It means that these materials don't have to go into the waste stream, and it displaces other materials such as bricks, steel, timber. All those things now don't have to be manufactured because we're using old tyres.
3: So this is our mix. One part clay and three parts soil. The clay is...
0: Siobhan Bucheka is getting her hands and feet dirty, making cob render for the walls.
3: Clay's from the property and the sand is mainly from here as well. Once that's all mixed, it will be added with a bit of straw and then it's going to be used for the inside plastering.
0: It's Ms. Bucheka's first build and she travelled all the way from South Australia to be part of it.
3: I think a lot of us have come here for a bunch of different reasons and I think we've found the community to be the most beautiful, healing, amazing part of it.
0: Deanne Kelly says in Pomonal, fire will always be a part of life, but she hopes her earthship home will inspire others to think outside of the box.
1: I'm wanting to create confidence in this community that you can live in a bushfire zone, you can build here, and you can survive a bushfire. That's why I wanted to build it, to show that, yeah, we, you know, not only are people resilient, but we need to create resilient builds and resilient homes.
4: Jane Neal with that story, and that's all from the World Today team this week. The program's supervising producer is Alison Schau. Associate producer is Barney Porter. And technical production by David Sargent, Kem Weiss and Nick Drakoulis. I'll be back at the same time on Monday. I hope you have a great weekend. I'm Andy Park. Bye for now.

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0: Great to have your company. Welcome to the program. Zool of Rock coming up shortly. Bernard Zool in his music segment, in which he will play music with extremely funny lyrics. There's some great examples from Flight of the Conchords to the Doug Anthony All-Stars to heaps of people, Joe Jackson, heaps of others that I've never heard of. Also, we're doing our poll today. So this is it. Would you rather be a bit too hot or a bit too cold? So we've been talking about it for a while. So far, too cold remains in the lead. People who say they'd rather be a bit too cold, 54%. People who say they'd rather be a bit too hot, 46%. The votes are flooding in. If you want to participate in the poll, just text HOT if you'd rather be too hot, or cold, if you'd rather be a bit too cold, to 0467 922 702. It's 28 minutes to 2. Let's get the latest news headlines. Very good afternoon, Adam Storey.
3: Afternoon, James. A bail application for one of the alleged ISIS brides is expected to be heard this afternoon. 32-year-old Janai Safar was arrested on arrival at Sydney Airport last night after travelling from Syria with her child. One of the major contractors building the metro, Western Sydney Airport, has been accused of fraud, leading to its contract being terminated. The state government says Future Form Civil is struggling to justify spending on receipts worth more than $10 million. And Melbourne-based artist Richard Lua has been announced as the winner of this year's Archibald Prize. He's a six-time finalist and takes home this year's $100,000 prize. There'll be more news at 2 o'clock.
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0: Bernard Zool, hello and welcome to the program.
6: Hello, James.
0: This is your music segment. It's called Zool of Rock.
6: Yes, but I can vote.
0: You can vote?
6: Yes. I'd rather be too hot than too cold.
0: Why?
6: I feel more uncomfortable when I'm very cold than when I'm very hot.
0: Mm.
6: Also, I'm tropical.
0: Are you tropical? You live in Sydney.
6: Yes, but, you know, Mauritians.
0: Ah.
6: The argument I've had with my wife for decades about why things should be a bit warmer. I actually had that argument with her until the change, and then things reversed.
0: Oh, I see. Were you born in Mauritius, sir?
6: I was born in Mauritius.
0: How old were you when you left?
6: I was 3 and a half. Just over 3.
0: So you would have been too hot a lot. Wouldn't you? I mean, it's very hot there.
6: Well, it's warm. It's tropical. But it's not super hot in Mauritius, no. Mm. It's not near the equator. It's quite south.
0: Oh. So would it be equivalent to Brisbane?
6: No.
0: You have no idea.
6: I'd say it's more Perthish, Perth-Sydney.
0: Okay. All right. So it's like here.
6: Yes.
0: So then
6: Sydney, yes.
0: Your initial premise, I'd rather be too cold because I have Mauritian blood, doesn't really hold up under
6: I said I'd rather be too hot than too cold.
0: Oh, okay. Okay. Gotcha. Now, we've been giving away all week tickets to Fran Lebowitz, you know her, the raconteur, acerbic. We've asked people to do various things, including one a day to go into the draw, which is about to happen. A couple we asked to do a New York accent.
7: These pretzels are making me thirsty.
8: I walk, I talk, I love New York. I told my daughter not to give the dog coffee. And what does she do? She gives the dog coffee.
0: On Wednesday, we wanted to ask people how winning the tickets would change your life. And Elaine won. She was in Centennial Park and there was something else she wanted to talk about.
9: Just want to tell you, I'm walking in Centennial Park with a friend and it's just piles of cockatoos having sex around us on the grass. I don't know why. It's an extraordinary scene. And Fran Lebowitz would have loved to take a picture of these birds.
0: Apparently, they only started having sex when I announced you as a winner. So they're very excited for you, I think. And then on Thursday, we ask someone for a hot take about going to the theatre.
2: My point is that seats are for sitting. This story is a close friend of mine that's happened to her. They're in their late 60s, and she and her husband went to the AC/DC concert. And they spent a lot of money on really good premium seats. They were in the second row from the front. And a family in front of them stood up for the whole concert.
0: We've decided the fairest way to pick between four great entries and pick two of them to win the passes to go and see Fran Lebowitz is completely randomly after Bernard Zuhl said he didn't want to be a judge. And so the two winners are the two Cathys, the New York accent Cathy, and the seats are for sitting Cathy. So they are our winners. There we go. Now we can start Zuhl of Rock with Bernard Zuhl. Hello, this is this was my idea, and you've found all the songs. I'm so happy you ran with my idea.
6: You ask, and I'll fulfil. Though I think what we need to do, I might need to find someone to do this. Is I need someone like the hype man who introduced James Brown, and climaxed with the hardest working man in show business.
0: Oh, okay.
6: I think. Can you arrange that?
0: To do what?
6: To introduce me.
0: I usually do that. I usually go Zuhl of Rock with Bernard Zuhl. I just couldn't be bothered today.
6: Like I said, I think I need the hype man.
0: Oh, I see. You think you need
6: I think we need to upgrade. You're good. You're a starter pack, but I think it's time to move up.
0: All right. To get someone to really give you a big, because you're such a up. up guy.
6: That's right.
0: So the segment I suggested, how about songs that just have really funny lyrics? And you liked it. I felt great.
6: I thought it was dangerous, but we're going to go there.
0: Why dangerous?
6: Well, because it's very subjective.
0: Oh, yeah, a joke's a joke. You know.
6: As a comedian.
0: Yeah, no, I think. So have you set any ground rules or just what makes you laugh?
6: I went for a variety of things that make me laugh. And that's about it. I decided to leave out the most obvious ones because I think people will probably want to nominate ones that they love, like your what's his name, Weird Al Yankovic.
0: Yes,
6: for example.
0: Very funny.
6: Yeah.
0: So if you have got a song that has a very funny lyric, text it in. You can even just text in the lyric, and I'll read it out. The text 0467922702. Interestingly, you're starting with, if someone had asked me to pick the song I thought was the funniest song in the world, I would have picked this one.
6: Yeah. Well, I mean, we could have picked any song from the first Flight of the Conchords album. There's so many funny things on there.
0: Here's Inner City Pressure.
10: Inner City.

0: One of the things I love about the Flight of the Conchords is that they do homages, satirical takes on genres, and that one is the Pet Shop Boys genre, whatever that's called. But the songs are good.
1: Yeah.
0: Like, they do it really well, and they make it funny.
1: I think you've got to be a fan of the style to make parodies funny.
0: Yeah.
1: You've got to understand it. So fan enough to understand how it works, and then be talented enough to write a song in that style.
0: Mm.
1: And then, on top of that, be funny. But it's a pretty tricky thing to manage.
0: And they've done a lot of genres. They've done funk, and they've done love songs.
2: Look around the room, I can tell that you are the most beautiful girl in the...

0: Yeah.
1: Oh, it's so funny. The Most Beautiful Girl in the Room by Flight of the Conchords. What I love about that is you could change one word, Most Beautiful Girl in the Room, to Most Beautiful Girl in the World, and it'd be a proper love song. All they're doing is qualifying it a bit,
0: yes.
1: You know, in the top three on the street, depending on the street.
0: Yes.
1: And there's a little bit later about being a model. You know, you're so beautiful, I think you can be a model, but maybe a part-time one.
0: Yes.
1: Don't give up your day job.
0: And their timing. It's just, again, that little pause before they say room, the most beautiful girl in the room.
1: Yeah.
0: We should all be half this funny.
1: All right, we should. Zool of Rock is about songs with funny lyrics today. Funny lyrics. If you've got a suggestion, feel free to text in the particular lyric too. 0467 922 702 is the text. Someone says, what about the Catatonia song, The Ballad of Tom Jones? I've never thrown my knickers at you and I don't come from Wales, says Jay. John Williamson's Old Farts in Caravan Parks is very funny, says Michael. Business Time, another one by the Flight of the Conchords.
0: And, of course, Fudufafa.
1: Fudufafa.
0: At our house, we still say Ule Piscine to each other.
1: The Bright Side of Life has to be the funniest by Monty Python. Yes, very good. Joe Jackson is next. I wouldn't have thought he was a funny lyric writer.
0: He's not.
1: Oh.
0: No. He can be acerbic. He's not funny. He's a little too bitter to be funny. Mm. But he did do a fabulous album called Jump and Jive, which is where I first heard properly a lot of Jump Jive stuff, mainly by Louis Jordan. And this song, What's the Use of Getting Sober, was done by Louis Jordan, among others. And I think it's pretty funny.
2: You drink all day and you drink all night. Shut up, boy. Boy, you look thin as a twig.
3: I know that.
2: Look like your dear old pappy.

0: Joe Jackson. What's the use of getting sober when you're just going to get drunk again? That's very good. By the way, we were talking about men wearing scarves before, and someone texted in, I bet Bernard Zoll's a sort of guy who wears a scarf, do you? You're not now.
1: I'm not now, but I have been known to wear a scarf, yeah? Yes.
0: How often? What percentage of winter days?
1: Oh, 45%.
0: Okay, good. Yeah. Craig, the stop sign by Tism is funny. Cheers from Tony. Tism, this is serious, Mum. They have so many funny songs. I can't even say the title of their funniest one, but it's extremely funny.
1: Yes, half of them you probably couldn't play on the radio. Not necessarily because they swear that they do, but because it's even too tasteless for me.
0: Someone said, Tim Minchin, if I didn't have you, someone else would probably do. I mean, you're special, but you fall within a bell curve. Yeah, that's great. Julie Brown, homecoming queen's got a gun.
1: What's the name of the boy? Where he always had food in his braces. Tommy, is it Johnny? Something like that. Anyway, who was Johnny? Oh, he always had food in his braces.
0: Yeah, right. Darren quotes "Ask" by the Smiths, spending warm summer days indoors, writing frightening verse
1: to a Bucktooth girl in Luxembourg.
0: Yes. Yeah.
1: Ask me, ask me, ask me. Yes. If it's not love, then it's the bomb, the bomb, the bomb that will bring us together.
0: That's right, yeah, yeah. 0467 922 702, the text, if you've got any funny lyrics you want to share with us, often in really good songs, like not they're not necessarily novelty songs, are they?
1: Yeah, that's
0: in fact,
1: right.
0: None of them have been so far.
1: No, and you know, the Smiths, Morrissey could be downbeat, frankly depressing, but he could also be very funny, self-mocking, at least initially. He doesn't mock himself much these days. He takes himself far too seriously, so it's not half as funny.
0: Yeah. The Drugs, Bold and the Beautiful, and in this sick and twisted world where blood appears as thin as water, Deacon's wife is Rick's sister, Bridget, and therefore Brooke's daughter. Oh, okay. It's about the Bold and the Beautiful.
1: Yes.
0: Yeah. I kind of get it. I think, why is this funny? And then I realise what the
1: context
0: title was. UGLY.
1: Yeah, you ain't got no alibi, James. Daphne and Celeste. There's nothing, nothing can beat teenage sass, particularly if you're an older type who has something to say and they come back at you. There's no comeback to this.

0: don't know if I'm quite on board with that one.
1: Girl.
0: Yeah. Just to take a real musical journey from one genre to another, someone suggested Old Farts in Caravan Parks.
2: It's been many months now since that fateful night, and you know something, I've tried. Believe me, I have tried, but I just can't make it without my baby. So
0: that wasn't it, was it? This is Old Farts in Caravan Park.
3: Oh, happy travels our way around Australia in a caravan. The kids are gone, we have no plan. You navigate on your engine, man. Yes, happy campers our way. And king of the road are we. Up a mountain road we wind, with a mile of traffic stuck behind. Too friendly a folk you wouldn't find.
0: That's John Williamson.
3: Ah, oh, cheery old chooks away.
0: John Williamson. Intriguing to hear John Williamson do an even more Australian accent. Like he's putting, yeah. He's got one of the most Australian accents there is, putting on an even more Aussie accent.
1: I know, it's a little frightening. Yeah. Why would he go that far?
0: Someone suggests meaningless songs in very high voices, yes, by the heebie-jeebies, a Bee Gees takeoff. The. Or the, depending.
1: Or the.
0: Yes. Or I. Oh, no. Now sorry, the thing just refreshed. I didn't wake up this morning because I didn't go to bed. I was watching the whites of my eyes turn red. That's from Pascal. Not hilarious, but kind of deep.
1: Yes. Or suggesting at least upon a heavy night previously.
0: Yeah. Now, I accidentally previewed I Want My Baby Back by Jimmy Cross.
1: Yeah, this is maybe an inspiration for you, James. He was a radio DJ producer in the mid-60s, and I think it was just after the peak of the teenage drama songs, things like Leader of the Pack, where tragedies would happen, usually to teenage boys. And this is a song about what happens when two teenagers go out for a drive and things go badly wrong.
2: It's been many months now since that fateful night, and you know something, I've tried. Believe me, I have tried, but I just can't make it without my baby. So I've decided I'm gonna have her back one way or another. Oh, baby, I dig you so much. Hot dang pay dirt.

0: I guess that's the closest we've come so far to a novelty song, right?
1: Oh, total novelty song. I mean, the song begins with the accident and he's looking for his baby. And this, I thought this might be a little too much to play, so I'm just going to say it instead. You know, he's looking for his baby and over there's my baby and over there's my baby and way over there's my baby.
0: Steve reminds me of one of my favourite lyrics. Tim Friedman from the Whittlesons writes some great lyrics. Some of them are very funny. If I had three lives, I'd marry you in two of them. And also, you're one in a million, which means there's five more of you just in New South Wales. I love that lyric. It's so so good. What's next?
1: Well, going for a genre of its own, really, the country songs, the country duet songs. They could be sweet, they could be bitter. And this one from, I think it's late 60s, Loretta Lynn and Conway Twitty, landed somewhere near the middle of sweet and bitter. You're the reason our kids are ugly.

0: Yeah, well, I mean, it goes exactly where the title suggests the reason our kids are ugly. You're the reason our kids are ugly. It does, but it doesn't. It continues to play the joke.
1: The joke goes on for the full 2.5, 3 minutes.
0: Yeah.
1: Oh, yeah.
0: Yeah. Paul, what did you want to suggest?
2: Dennis Leary's immortal ode to the American redneck, I suppose.
0: Yeah.
2: Is our asshole.
0: Yeah. And interestingly, it's got some of the most beautiful harmonies in it, this song, but it's

0: So beautiful harmonies. You can humour and song.
1: What more do you? What more could you want? Big hit on Triple J. I think at the time it won the Hottest 100 one year, but it probably wouldn't have been playing it on 702 then.
0: Someone reminds us of The Outdoor Type by the Lemonheads, which is hilarious. The premise being the singer saying, I lied about being the outdoor type, how he hates camping and would rather watch TV. And there's some line in it about, you know, what if we go camping but there's some show on TV they never replay and I miss it forever.
1: Written by, I think it's from Canberra, but it could be Sydney, Tom Morgan.
0: Tom Morgan, right. Yeah. Okay. From the Lemonheads. It's a great song. Well done, Tom Morgan. John Prine and Iris DeMent.
1: Yes, another country affair, sounding bitter, but in the end you realise that actually they love each other even if they don't actually like each other.
0: This is called In Spite of Ourselves. She don't.

0: we're the Big Door Prize.
1: Very nice. Someone says another great one from the Wetlands. I make hamburgers. A girl walks in and asks for a hamburger with the lot, hold the meat. I say, that's a salad roll. That's great.
2: Unless, of course, you're a vegetarian, James, in which case, what are you laughing at?
1: Yeah, of course. Of course. Well, speaking of vegetarians, that brings us to the Doug Anthony All-Stars.
2: Yes, well, there's nothing funnier than people trying to find enlightenment, I think, particularly your soft Western types discovering Eastern religions and thinking, that's it, this is going to make my life better.
1: Doug Anthony All-Stars, including the host of Conversations, Richard Feidler, with Krishna. Well, I-

0: Nagarjuna starts with Krishna. Now, they had a great... So Feidler did the playing. He was the guitarist. Paul McDermott had a beautiful voice. Tim Ferguson was funny, funny, clever, clever. They all were, but yes. Yeah.
1: And they were all capable of being really vicious.
0: Yeah.
1: Probably no one more than Paul McDermott, who's made a career out of being super vicious and funny.
0: Well, in a funny way. Yeah.
1: Yes, yeah.
0: But he's a lovely guy. I've met him many times.
1: I don't doubt.
0: But he's a pussycat.
1: Yeah.
0: They did have that edge of, like, they had that edge of what are they going to do this time?
1: Which
0: is always exciting for an audience. Now, someone suggested we play Cows with Guns. I know nothing about it. Do you?
1: It's full of bad cow puns.
0: Is it?
1: Yes.
0: Okay.
2: Fat and docile, big and dumb. They look so stupid, they aren't much fun. Cows aren't fun. They eat to grow, grow to die, die to be ate at the hamburger fry. Cows well done. Nobody thunk it, nobody knew. No one imagined the great cow guru. Cows are one. He hid in the forest, read books with great zeal. He loved Che Guevara, a revolutionary veal. Cows say tongue. He spoke about justice, but nobody stirred. He felt like an outcast, alone in the herd. Cowed all drums. He moved, we must fight, escape or we'll die. Cows gathered around, cause the stakes were so high. Bad cow pun. But then he was captured, stuffed into a crate, loaded onto a truck where he rode to his fate. Cows are bummed. He was a scrawny calf who looked rather woozy. No one suspected he was packing an Uzi. Cows with guns. They came with a needle.
0: That's Donna Lyons. That is very funny.
1: It's still brilliant. Well, 30 years later, it still makes me laugh.
0: Yeah. Simple with lots of variations. Thank you very much, Bernard. What's on next week?
1: Next week, we're going to go back to the things we loved when we were teenagers.
0: Oh, first cassette, CD, stream that you've downloaded, maybe.
1: Yeah, the artist that made you become a music fan and stuck with you.
0: Is it wrong to say Meatloaf?
1: Meatloaf's never the wrong answer. It's not necessarily a good answer.
0: I'll be honest, and you'll probably say someone cool.
1: Almost certainly.
0: Yeah, almost certainly. Because you are cool, even without a scarf. Imagine how cool you'd be with a scarf. Coming up next hour, we're going to talk about non-transferable skills you have in your job. So I'm about to time out to the news, right, and I have to stop talking at exactly the right time. And after you do it for a while, it becomes something you can do, but it's non-transferable. There's no other job where I have to be able to do that. So flight attendants, you can do the safety briefing. That's not going to help you get another job. We want to hear about those specific skills you got to one job that are never, ever going to help you again. 2 o'clock, time out.
3: When you need the story.
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3: When it needs to be discussed.
5: We don't have an emergency pathway designed for autistic or disabled people in crisis.
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6: Adam Story with ABC News. A bail application for a woman charged with terror-related offences following her return from Syria is expected to be heard this afternoon. 32-year-old Janai Safa was arrested on arrival at Sydney Airport last night after travelling from Syria with her child. She was then charged by the New South Wales Joint Counter-Terrorism Team for allegedly joining ISIS and other offences. Federal police allege the 32-year-old went to Syria in 2015 following her husband, who had already left Australia, and joined the Islamic State terror group. Her lawyer has flagged the time and delays to reach a possible trial for such charges are part of the application for bail. Meanwhile, two women with alleged links to Islamic State who flew into Melbourne last night have also faced court after being charged by police. Christian Silver reports.
7: Kaswa Ahmad and Zainab Ahmad have been charged with slavery-related offences by police. Prosecutors alleged they travelled to Syria

0: in 2014 and knowingly kept female slaves in their homes. The pair, who'd been held in a detention camp since 2019, arrived in Melbourne last night after flying in from the Middle East. They were arrested and today appeared in the dock of the Melbourne Magistrates Court. Details of the allegations against them weren't aired, but defence lawyers said the pair would be making a bail application on Monday. The women will remain in custody until then.
1: A Jewish university student has told the Royal Commission into Anti-Semitism and Social Cohesion senior leaders at her university ignored her complaints around incidents she believed were anti-Semitic. Mia Klein gave evidence to the commission explaining that her and other members of the Australian Union of Jewish Students raised concerns to leaders at the Australian National University around language and incidents that made them feel unsafe. Ms. Klein says the university did not accept the group's view that those events were anti-Semitic.
2: No senior university official would ever say to a student from any other minority community, no, what you're feeling is not actually suffering against your people.
1: The Coalition's migration policy is set to link the number of migrants allowed into the country with the number of new homes built. The opposition has already announced it will introduce a lower cap on overseas migration and make an Australian values test a binding requirement for visa holders. Liberal leader Angus Taylor has refused to give further details about the policy ahead of Thursday's budget reply speech, but says something must change.
3: The limiting factor is the houses we have in this country, as well as the services and infrastructure we have. But what we have seen under Labor is the immigration numbers are more than double what they were compared to the new housing we've seen.
1: Hollywood actor Rebel Wilson has been accused of a complete revision of history as her defamation case continues in Sydney. Lydia Feng reports.
4: Ms. Wilson is being sued in the federal court by Charlotte McInnes, the lead actor in Ms. Wilson's film The Deb. Ms. Wilson suggested in social media posts in 2024 and last year that Ms. McInnes told her she felt uncomfortable when the film's producer asked her to have a bath and a shower with her. In closing submissions at the federal court today, Ms. McInnes's barrister Sue Chrysanthou SC said Ms. Wilson never received such a complaint and had engaged in a complete revision of history. She accused Ms. Wilson of making up the complaint to cause division between Ms. Ghost and Ms. McInnes, an allegation Ms. Wilson has denied. The hearing continues.
1: Outgoing Australian National University Chancellor Julie Bishop has indicated issues with the ANU Council and regulatory overreach influenced her decision to resign effective immediately. Monty Beauville reports.
5: In a statement, Ms. Bishop says she is deeply privileged to have held the role since 2020 and continues to regard the ANU as a truly national treasure. She blamed unprecedented and coordinated interference for impacting the university's ability to fulfil its obligations. She further described the higher education sector as at a crossroads of regulatory overreach in the governance of Australia's institutions and academic freedom. She warns of consequences to the next generation of students and staff. Ms. Bishop's term was due to end on December 31st.
1: Instagram users will no longer be able to send completely private direct messages from today after the feature is switched off globally. The removal of end-to-end encryption on messages is a major U-turn by Instagram's parent company Meta, which previously championed the tech as the gold standard for user privacy. End-to-end encryption is the most secure form of online messaging, allowing only the sender and recipient to view the message. Isolated showers in the south of central western slopes and adjacent ranges this afternoon. It'll be sunny in Sydney for the rest of the day. A sunny day tomorrow with a top of 22. Partly cloudy on Sunday, a top of 23. And then showers on Monday and 23. 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
8: Lovely to have your company. It's Mother's Day on Sunday, and a lot of parents, a lot of fathers, facing a dilemma similar to what a lot of mothers do when Father's Day approaches. And the dilemma is this: when your kids are little, it's up to you. You know, if it's Mother's Day, it's up to the father or the partner to sort it out. Like, you know, what should we get of this? What do you want? The kids go, yeah, it's your money. You know, you buy it and you get them a card and get them to ride on. Then they get a bit older, And then it

0: some point, you know, when your kid says, oh, it's Mother's Day on Sunday, and you get to say, not my problem, your problem. She's my wife. She's not my mother. The question I have, and I think a lot of people have, is when is that? What is a reasonable time to assume the kids sort out Mother's Day all on their own? I feel that 3 is too young, but I feel that 28 is too old. Feels like maybe somewhere around the early double figures numbers are right, but I'm not sure. Anyway, in about 15 minutes, I want your thoughts about that. When do you hand over the baton from parents sorting out Mother's Day, Father's Day, the other parent, to the kids doing it themselves? And do you find that you're still doing it long after, hang on, they've got jobs now, they should be doing it? Yeah, we'll talk about that shortly. Our text 0467 922 702. Don't forget our poll. Someone just says never. That's never changes over. Our poll today, you can still vote to 250. It is, would you prefer to be, if you had to be one of them, a little bit too hot or a little bit too cold, which would you pick? So if you had to be a little bit to this.
1: I love you, Jack. I'm so cold.
0: Or a little bit to this.
2: It's so damn hot.
0: Which would it be? Just text if you'd rather be a little bit too hot. Text 0467 922 702 hot. If you'd rather be a bit too cold, text cold. So far cold. Just ahead. It was further ahead earlier, but 53, I'd rather be a little bit, I'd rather be a bit too hot, 47. So it could still very much go either way. You're on ABC Local Radio around New South Wales. The Fair Work Ombudsman has recovered more than $750,000 in wages for underpaid apprentices, trainees working in the building and construction sector. So that sector employs 35% of the nation's apprentices and trainees. And, of course, these workers can be vulnerable to exploitation. They're usually young, early career workers. Power imbalance, obviously, they can fear the loss of their job. They can feel uncomfortable about, you know, in inverted commas, making a fuss. In the 15 months to the 31st of March 2026, Fair Work did 76 investigations into building and construction employers of apprentices and trainees, and they found, guess what percentage were in breach of workplace laws? 70%. Rachel Volsky is the Acting Fair Work Ombudsman and joins us. Hi, Rachel.
3: Hey, James. Lovely to be here this afternoon.
0: Yeah, thank you for joining us. Look, I might be naive, but I would have thought if you're a second-year apprentice or whatever, you'd just look up what the award was and it'd be pretty easy to work out if you were getting underpaid, and it'd be pretty kind of transparent, the whole thing. But perhaps it's a lot more complicated than that.
3: Look, I think that's right. And part of it is really because they're typically young, early career workers, and sometimes they actually are unaware of their rights, not even, you know, often knowing about the Fair Work Ombudsman and all of the website content, you know, that they have. And believe it or not, oftentimes they're actually heavily dependent on their employer for their vocational training and education. You know, as you've already said, can fear losing their jobs if they're raised concern. So it really can make them especially susceptible to exploitation or unfair treatment.
0: But is it, I mean, are there, you know, 58 different types of pay that different amounts of pay that apprentices could get, or is it a much, much smaller number? Like, how complex is it to work out how much a particular apprentice should get paid in the building and construction sector?
3: Well, look, there's the Building and Construction Award, and we've got material on our website that breaks down all the various classifications, etc. We've also got an online tool where you can work out how much you're actually entitled to be paid. Obviously, it's going to depend on the type of work that you do as well. We know, you know, building and construction itself more broadly, it covers beyond, you know, just what we might think of a construction worker, civil construction, metal engineering constructions as well. but also you've got, you know, your electricians, your plumbers, house construction as well. So there are, you know, obviously a number of different potential career paths in there, and, you know, there can be slightly different rates that apply depending on which one of those you might be.
0: So you've done all these investigations. You found 70% of 76 investigations were in breach of workplace laws. I mean, did many say, and is it credible for them to say, oh, I'm really sorry, I made a mistake?
3: Look, I mean, we've got a spectrum, I guess, of, you know, the reasons for underpayments, and sometimes it really is a genuine mistake, and other times, obviously, it's more serious and intentional. And that really reflects for us the sort of approach that we take. First and foremost, it's about advice and education, and overwhelmingly, we do find that employers want to do the right thing, and sometimes they just need a little bit of help in determining what is the, you know, the right amount to pay to their workers. So that's where there is a heavy focus for us. You know, advice and education is critical. And then sometimes we'll actually assist between any conversations that they might have with their, you know, workers, including apprentices, to try and work out what the right, you know, pay rate is. And then, you know, most times we're able to do that. And it's really only, I think, in that, you know, small minority of cases where we actually have to sort of have that forced compliance, which is where we've got those litigations that you've referred to.
0: Now, to use the analogy of speeding on the roads, one of the motivators of people is to do the right thing and abide the law. Another is how likely they perceive their chance of getting caught. You've done 76 investigations into building and construction employers in the 15 months to the end of March 2026. Feels to me that like that's probably a pretty low percentage. Do you have to investigate more to get the message out there that there is a real chance of employers, if they underpay, will get caught?
3: Oh, look, absolutely. And that's obviously only in relation to those investigations where they're, you know, apprentices and trainees. That's obviously a much smaller percentage, you know, of the broader compliance and enforcement work that we do across that industry, because building and construction more broadly is a priority sector for us. But, I mean, we are always doing proactive activities as well, where we're doing, you know, sort of investigations and, you know, really, I guess, pop-up investigations and site inspections that are guided by the intelligence that we receive, not only from people who can make anonymous reports, but just more broadly as well from our engagements with stakeholders across the industry. You know, and obviously we try and focus in on those areas where potentially we know there might be a high risk of non-compliance.
0: Talking to Rachel Volsky, the Acting Fair Work Ombudsman, about what seems like a pretty high rate of employers underpaying apprentices and trainees. If you've got some experience of this or a thought, do let us know. 0467 922 702 is the text, and the phone 1300 222 702. Of course, you don't set your own resources at the Fair Work Ombudsman; they're set for you. I imagine if I asked you if having more resources would help you to police this better, you'd say yes.
3: Oh, look, obviously we always, you know, could do more with more. But having said that, we always try and, you know, cut our cloth as we get that, and really try and focus our resources where we know there is the most need. I mean, obviously we're not the only body that people can get assistance from as well. If somebody's, you know, a member of a union, then, you know, unions can assist as well in relation to any, you know, pay and entitlement queries as well.
0: Someone asked, why don't apprentices get taught about these things in their first month of TAFE? Each trade should get a handout with all this information so everyone knows what they're owed and they don't get ripped off. Do they get that information? Should they get it more clearly?
3: Look, there certainly are initiatives that happen in that space, and for us, we've got, you know, dedicated resources for building and construction apprentices and trainees. You know, you can go onto our YouTube channel, and it's got dedicated webinars in that space. But certainly, I think, you know, inherently, vocational training is state-based, so it can, you know, vary between.

0: in jurisdictions as well, but there's certainly always more that can be done.
1: Andrew's on the line. G'day, Andrew.
2: Hi, how are you?
1: Good, go ahead.
2: Look, I'm a father of a now qualified apprentice. Well, if you like, a tradesman now, but he's in the works outside. And what I found, particularly a couple of years ago, was that every time it was too wet, then he would get stood down and he wasn't paid for it, or he could take an annual day leave. And as far as we could tell, only one award, which I think it's the construction award, actually has provision for that. But a lot of the others do it. And he had a number of bosses because they, you know, wound up or whatever. But it was just rife. And I just imagine the electricians and everyone doing this, they're probably being stood down. And, I mean, maybe the employer doesn't even think about it. But it's just, you know, suddenly he's like, if it's wet for 3 days, then he's just lost.
1: Yeah,
2: you know, 60% of his way.
1: Yeah, exactly. How do you pay the rent? Yeah, what's the situation with wet weather, Rachel?
0: Well, look, and certainly the building award, I guess, is the minimum that applies, but it's also the case that employers can enter into their own enterprise agreements that might be specific to their particular workplace as well. So a lot of it will actually depend, I guess, on the exact instrument that might cover that employer and those, you know, trainees and apprentices. What I would say is, you know, people can come to us on the Fair Work info line and, you know, we provide that advice over the phone. We've also got a dedicated service for employers as well to make sure that they're clear on their obligations. So we can actually assist, you know, in the interpretation of the instrument that might apply to you, because it may well be that, you know, the answer will depend on which particular instrument we're having to look at.
1: And do you have any advice for the addressing the power imbalance? Like, you might be 17, you've never worked before, suddenly you've got this apprenticeship and you see it as an amazing opportunity and you're the youngest person there and you're nervous and, you know, you make a couple of errors as everyone does in their first month and you, so you're hoping you know, you're trying to impress the boss and the last thing you feel comfortable doing is saying, actually, I think you should be paying me $33 or more every week and paying me when it's raining. It's just so hard. So how do you get over that, you know, that fear, I suppose?
0: Well, look, absolutely, and we are here to help, and, you know, there are other agencies that can as well, and, you know, sometimes we've got material on our website as well about how you can engage in those sorts of conversations with your employer, but it is still very hard for, you know, vulnerable workers, and that's, you know, often the case when they're young, and for all the reasons that you said, they might not want to come forward and say anything. And so that's, again, where those representatives, you know, whether it be if they're a union member, or, you know, sometimes there'll be other advocates in their workplace as well. There might be workplace delegates, those sorts of people as well, who might be able to assist.
1: But are you able to say to those people, look, if you get it right and you tell them the correct information, your employer, you know, you're protected. They can't do anything. But then they can still, you know, manufacture some other way of getting rid of you.
0: Well, look, absolutely, you are protected. You know, you are absolutely entitled under Australian law to be able to raise questions that you might have about your employment or your apprenticeship arrangement without fear of retribution. And, you know, and if any sort of adverse action is taken against you, there is absolutely things that can be done. And that's the sort of conduct that we, you know, at the Fair Work Ombudsman are particularly concerned about, to make sure that people feel supported in raising issues that they might have, legitimate issues in relation to their employment.
1: Well, that's why you're there. Hey, thank you very much, Rachel. Great to talk to you.
0: Lovely. Thank you.
1: That's Rachel Volsky, Acting Fair Work Ombudsman.
3: 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And how much is too much? 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
1: Hey, great to have your company. Mother's Day is in 2 days. There is a changeover, isn't there, when you have kids? When they're young, you have to organise Mother's Day or Father's Day for them, keeping it secret from the mother or father.

usually you just, you know, when they're very young, just hand them something to hand on to the mother or father, the other parent. And then when they're adults, you just don't even think about it. Well, I don't. You just assume that, you know, if your kids like their mother or like their father, they'll give them a, you know, they'll do something on Mother's or Father's Day. It's not your job. It's their job. You might have your own mother to worry about. I just want to try and get, because I

0: a magic stage? Is it got something to do with, you know, having pocket money? Do you supply the money, but they have to go and buy it or make the card or whatever? Do you get the crayons out? And if you're still getting the crayons out for them to do the card when they're 19, have you kind of missed something? So any thoughts about this, if you've gone through this, if you've got some advice for other parents, do please let us know. We've only got about 5 minutes on this, so we need to get this important, almost emergency information out to the community quickly. When do you pass the baton from you organising the kids' Mother's Day, Father's Day stuff to them dang well doing it themselves? So text 0467 922 702 and the phone 1300 222 702. A few texts already. 10 to 12. Suggest someone. That's okay. So 10 to 12 age, that's when you take kids to pick stuff out. 15 to 18 becomes them getting stuff themselves, especially if they've got a job. That's Stephen. That's very helpful. It's so specific. I very much like that. There's kind of very little grey there. I'd say as soon as it's a number ending in teen is good, says Jeff. Mother of two, 8 and 15. I bought myself PJs and new perfume, handed it to them a few days ago, told them to make me a card, hand it back to me on Sunday. This will probably be going on for at least 10 more years. So that's the mother of two, 8 and 15. I feel like maybe the 15-year-old can push a bit harder, mother of two, but matter for you, obviously. Mother's Day. I think once you're in primary school, it becomes your duty to express your love. This is an interesting point of view. Once you're in primary school, it becomes your duty to express your love. My younger brother and I took care of it. So simple. Run around at 6 a.m. picking flowers from our garden. This is when they were kids. And other gardens in the street to make a bouquet. Then set the table for breakfast. 6-year-old can do that. With the flowers in a vase in the middle of the table. Get back into our double bunks and talk and laugh until our parents wake up. That's from Adrian. That's great, Adrian. That's fantastic. You started very young. Graham, hello. What do you think? Hi, Graham.
1: Hi. I think at primary school when they have the Mother's Day stalls, I think that's really for the parent, the husband or whatever, to give the money to the child.
0: Yes.
1: But once they go to high school, they're on their own.
0: They're on their own.
1: So they learn it through primary school.
0: Yeah. And if they don't do anything, is it reasonable for the neglected parent to glare at the other parent, or should they just glare at the kids?
1: No, I think they can glare at the neglected parent. But I can assure you, my mother didn't appreciate when I misread the recipe and made a pancakes and put in like a tablespoon of salt instead of a pinch for Mother's Day.
0: But I bet she appreciated the effort and she tried as hard as she could to like it.
1: Yeah, she did try hard. It was very difficult, I must say.
0: And she loved you. I once made this pendant in craft. I guess it was lower high school and it was really crap. And I gave it to my mum for Mother's Day, and she still wore it 20 years ago, even though it was still, like, it hadn't got any more aesthetically pleasing in 20 years, but she still did. So I think you would have loved your pancakes, Graham. Thank you very much for that. Dave, what do you think?
2: G'day. Yeah, look, I think, you know, you guide them through school, but once they leave school, it's on them.
0: Yeah.
2: The subtle hint, and that's it. They're old enough to vote, they're old enough to drink, they can drive, all that stuff. They're adults.
0: Yeah.
2: Your turn.
0: Yeah, very good. I mean, even earlier than that. Yes. Any other thoughts? 0467 922 702 or the phone 1300 222 702. Stephen says, I initially thought this was an epiphany for me to put down the chopping board and knives, etc. Then I realised I had to eat the food too. So I'll be preparing Mother's Day lunch for the entire family, in-laws, etc. So Stephen's still doing it when it sounds like he's very much a grown man. He is still he's still doing it for everyone. And good on you. I would say if you are tempted to, you know, unplug the umbilical, cut the umbilical cord, I

0: the way I did it was when the girls said, you know, what do you think we should do for Mother's Day? I would say, she's not my mother. And then kind of shut up and say no more. And then they would, their eyes widened a little bit. Then they'd look at each other and they'd work it out. Well, here's a good question. What about single mums? Then you have to help your kids prepare your own present. So that, I mean, does that take the fun out of it? Is that still nice? Do you do that? Do you just leave it? Do you hope that someone else, you know, family friend, grandma or something might start doing that? 0467 922 702 is the text. The phone, 1-300-222-702. Someone says, I sent my 24-year-old son a shopping link for a present for me. He buys it, then gives it to me. I mean, that's, you know, that's sensible, isn't it? You want to get a present that you want. Ideally, he would have intuited that that's what you want. You wouldn't have to send him the link, but it's better than getting a present that you just want to, you know, sell. So I agree. The Mother's Day stall at primary school is when mothers everywhere give their kids money to buy themselves a gift. I suppose that's right, isn't it? Yeah. Interesting. Yeah. Well, look, I hope that has been of some small value to some parents in the grey area, and you now have prepared a strategy. And even if it's too late for this year, you can prepare it for, you know, you can get ready for next time. All I want, says someone, is a card from my children who have children of their own. I don't really want a card from the whole family, only from my child. Name withheld for obvious reasons. Good, thank you.
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0: Lovely to have you company. After the news, we're going to talk about the skill that you have learnt at work that is utterly useless anywhere else. So mine is timing out to the news. Probably everyone who works on air here. The most important thing is we've got to learn to time out. So that means we stop talking at 3 o'clock or 4 o'clock or 2 o'clock or whatever. We have to talk up to there fluently. And then at exactly like 1 or 2 seconds before the hour, we have to stop talking. And ideally, you would have told the listener what's coming up after the news, told you guys what's coming up after the news. But that is a skill that is useless. It's not going to get me a job anywhere else. It is of no practical value. Another one might be a flight attendant who, doing the safety briefing, they're very skilled at that. They do it. It's synchronized movements. They do it the same everywhere, but utterly useless anywhere else. So what's yours? 0467 922 702, or the phone 1-300-222-702. And to prove that I can actually nail my skill and time out, I'm even going to do it to the half hour and throw to Adam Story with the news headlines at exactly 2:30.
4: Oh, very good, James. I also possess this useless skill.
0: Well,
4: I have to time out to 2:05.
0: That is really hard because you've got to write a script that is exactly 5 minutes long, right?
4: Pretty much, yeah. Compile a bulletin. And we use the weather as our landing pad.
0: But do you know, like, how many words roughly?
4: Yeah,
0: has
4: it's
0: to
4: sort
0: be?
4: Of bit of a. I get to have I've, over the. Past 36 years, I've managed to get a feel for it.
0: Yeah. But when you start...
4: I know how long it's going to take me to say something.
0: I've occasionally heard, like, new newsreaders come in, like, 15 seconds early, and they are a long 15 seconds.
4: They are, yeah. Yeah, 15 seconds of silence in radio is not a good thing.
0: It feels a lot longer. Well, I better let you get on with your job. What's the news?
4: Yeah, okay. Chile. Has denied that it's the source of the hantavirus outbreak that occurred on a cruise ship as the World Health Organization moves to reassure people it's not the start of a pandemic. Chile has reported 39 cases and 13 deaths from the virus so far this year. And that comes after 5 people are confirmed to have contracted the virus on board the ship with 3 other suspected cases. The opening of the $11 billion Western Sydney Airport Metro line could be delayed after a builder had its contract terminated. The state government says Future Form Civil couldn't account for charges on invoices worth more than $10 million. And the US president has downplayed the latest exchange of fire between US and Iranian forces in the Strait of Hormuz, saying the ceasefire remains in effect and the two countries are still negotiating a peace deal. Be more news at 3 o'clock.
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0: Go. Great to have your company. Just a last word on the Mother's Day handover. Someone said, I'm now organising the Mother's Day present for my 40-year-old husband. So, it comes around again. Look, my advice, stop. But I understand families are complex. We want to talk now about the work skill that you have attained that is utterly useless anywhere else. You need it for one job, but it's never going to help you in another job. Flight attendant, being able to do the safety demo is one example. If you want to share one, 0467 922 702 is the text and the phone, 1-300-222-702. I guess another one of mine is saying a phone number and a text number relatively fluently, while now being able to think of something completely different. Like while I rattle off those numbers, I'm thinking about what Robert's going to tell us. This sounds really interesting. G'day, Robert.
7: Yeah, g'day, mate. How are you?
0: Yeah, very good. What specific but useless skill did you learn from work?
7: Well, about 40 years ago, I joined the Army.
0: Yeah.
7: Into the infantry, carried a machine gun.
0: Right.
7: And I haven't found a lot of use for the use of a machine gun since I've been back in civilian life.
0: I'm very glad to hear that.
7: And so am I. I think that's very good for society.
0: Yeah, I think it is too, but that's very interesting. And I guess there's many variations of that story in the armed forces, aren't there, of people learning, you know, combat skills that hopefully they will never have to use again. Thank you very much for getting us going. Love to hear your very niche thing you're really, really good at. 0467 922 702 is the text that you learned from work that we'll probably never be able to use again. The phone, 1-300-222-702. G'day, Mark.
8: Hello, James. Yes, I have a unique skill myself. I was 19 and I ended up managing this backpackers hotel in London. I did fib about my age. I told them I was 23 and spoke 5 languages, which I don't.
0: Yes.
8: But I got the job nonetheless. And the departing colleague who has had that job before me as night manager had taught me this great skill. And it was this skill of climbing up onto the roof of the office, which is like a small room within a larger room. And you had to sort of teeter on the back of the sofa and then grab sort of part of the window frame, grab a bit of the roof and pull yourself up. Right. And there happened to be a mattress up there, and then you could have a little nap when everyone had gone to sleep, which
0: right.
8: I was really supposed to technically be doing. But, it was pretty good. It was pretty
0: that
8: good.
0: That sounds really good. And I suppose there aren't many workplaces that have that exact configuration of things you need to do to get a nap.
8: Well, unless you're a nurse and you slip into one of the beds or, you know, there's a sick bay where you can nip in to sleep off a hangover, I guess.
0: Yeah, right? Yeah. Look, thank you very much for that. Ellen says, James, your skill at timing into the news is transferable. You could use it if you're ever required to launch a NASA rocket. I could too. I mean, I think they have 10, 9, so they get more help than we do. Susan says midwives have a particular skill which can't really be discussed on radio. Well, I don't know. It can be discussed somewhere, but that is a very particular skill that is probably not transferable. What about you, Tom?
9: Oh, James, yes. I know how to organise a rescue of civilians overseas when they're trapped.
0: Oh, how did you learn that skill?
9: Well, I was a public servant and I was a bit bored, so I transferred to the Defence Department for a brief period, and I thought I'd be just, you know, doing paperwork, but they put me in the headquarters and then they sent me off to Staff College with the military officers and the other people.
0: Yep.
9: And the exercise we had to do was we had to plan a rescue of some people in Southeast Asia.
0: Wow.
9: Yeah. Wow. And so we had military pit types there who wanted to, you know, parachute in, and we had diplomats who wanted to negotiate, And, that's what we had to do.
0: How fascinating.
9: But since I now teach students at the university, it's not really something I need to do.
0: No, I understand, Tom. Look, a bit of background noise, so I'll fade you down. But, look, thank you very much for that. That's, I mean, I don't know if I'm ever trapped in... I think it was specifically Southeast Asia. I'll try and get in touch because you obviously know, at least in theory, what to do. What about you, Nick? What work skill do you have that isn't really transferable anywhere?
6: Oh, chasing bugs, mate.
0: Yeah, right. Are you an exterminator?
6: Yeah. I chase termites and other problems that people have. Interesting sometimes.
0: Is it like you've got to be a bit of a detective to work out where they're coming from and what to do to stop them?
6: Oh, yeah. It's not just where the bugs are, but the whole, the whole dynamics of the house. It's a whole ecosystem. Your house is a whole ecosystem, and it all adds to where everything's coming from and what's happening overall.
0: All the bits of a house we don't see, the little bits between walls and under floors. Maybe some job in underground tunneling or something. I don't know. Maybe there's some. I wonder.
6: Well, people have a lot of concepts of what how to do it, and it's quite interesting hearing people tell me what I should do. But it's quite hard sometimes dealing with people and their Google analysts have told them certain things, and it's just the way life is.
0: Yeah, good on you, mate. Thank you very much. We'd love to hear from you about your non-transferable work skills, something you learn at work that will be forever useless in the rest of your life. It's just very specific and niche, and don't think it'll get you anywhere. 0467 922 702 is the text, and the phone 1300 222 702. Dawn, hello.
10: Oh, hi, James. Mine's not quite that exciting. Well, many, many years ago, I was working lab assistant with CSIRO on the sheep blowfly unit.
0: Yes.
10: And I had to be able to differentiate between male and female flies. Sorry, I've got the giggles. And I also had to count fly larvae maggots.
0: Did you really? Yeah.
10: I did.
0: How do you distinguish between male and female flies?
10: Well, the female eyes are separate. Like they're all separate, but they're apart. And the male eyes are sort of almost, they look like they're joined together, but they're not, obviously.
0: Really? So it's not kind of genital based?
10: No, well, no, it was the eyes. But the other thing, I was pregnant. I had to do all that counting.
0: Right.
10: Yes. Yeah. So I survived it. I survived it.
0: Yes. So well, look, if I ever, I'm just trying to think of a, okay. So I have a pet fly and I name it Bob. And then one day I think, actually, I wonder if it is. It could actually be
10: Bobby,
0: Jill.
10: Bobby.
0: I'll call you. Yeah, you'll be able to sort it out for me. I'll send you a photo.
10: Absolutely. So, but I've never really had to use that skill.
0: No, well, yeah. I'm going to try and get a pet fly, Dawn, so that your work will not have been in vain. Thank you very much to that. Carl says his niche skill learned from work is to throw a rolled newspaper out of a moving vehicle to land within 1 metre of the customer's front door. Not very transferable, that's true. But, gosh, I used to admire that when I was growing up, how they could – you just see, sometimes you'd see the paper, it's usually a station wagon, go past, and you'd just see them all land just beautifully near the front door, and I think, oh – very good. Someone says, hello, James. I'm very good at deconstructing poetry. I'm an English teacher of 30 years, and no one outside of a classroom has ever appreciated how wonderful it is to closely analyse a sonnet or ode. Well, Julie, that sounds like it's self-sustaining. You can do that as a hobby. Rosanna, hello.
11: Hello, James. How are you?
0: Good. What's your non-transferable skill?
11: Well, very early on in my 40-year career as a physiotherapist, I was taught how to apply plaster of Paris casts to arms and legs.
0: Yes.
11: And then that transferred to fiberglass casting and eventually to synthetic casting, which is what's used now mainly.
0: Right. Wow. So it's very
11: useful.
0: Yeah, it was
11: quite interesting. Actually, it was actually quite fun.
0: Fancy dress. Kids art project, anything like that? Have you ever been any call to use any of those skills outside work?
11: No, of course not.
0: No.
11: It's a very specific task, as I said, and it's changed a lot. I mean, we used to have big fracture clinics where we'd, you know, see 20 or 30 patients and we'd be applying and removing things. Actually, it was fun removing them as well because we used a saw to remove them.
0: Well, that'd patients
11: be, were quite scared about it.
0: That'd be a delicate job.
11: We had to show them that we couldn't hurt them.
0: Right. How would you do that?
11: Well, the saw vibrates. And if you don't slide it along the side of the, you choose the area of the cast you want to cut through, and you don't actually slide it along, you take it down and up in a vertical direction. Oh. And if you do it that way, you can feel, if it's a nice firm cast, you can feel when you're through. With many years of practice, you get used to that sort of give. Yeah, no problem. But if you do slide it up and down the limb, you can actually quite badly injure the patient with it.
0: I think you'd be very good at cutting birthday cakes.
11: Very different.
0: Very different. Yes. I'm just trying to think of something where it might be transferable. But you know what you'd be really good
11: at? The only thing I did, which I could transfer from this, was especially with plaster of Paris, because once you activate it in the water, you have very short period of time before it starts to set. So you have to achieve a nice smooth cast. You have to make sure that the different layers are all bonded together to achieve a strength. And you may have to mould it depending on what fracture you're dealing with. Yeah. So you learn to get everything prepared beforehand, have it all handy, exactly everything that you needed, because once you start, you can't walk away and come back. You have to have it all there. So that was one part of it that I learned that I've
0: there used further
11: on in my career and in my normal life.
0: There you go. Thank you very much, Rosanna. That was excellent. Louise, hello.
12: Oh, hi. Thanks for having me. I'm ringing from a Wabakal country. How are you?
0: Good. Go ahead.
12: Good. Oh, I just wanted to let your caller know that plaster of Paris skills are definitely still in demand. They're heavily used around here in Newcastle at both the major hospitals and the vibrating saws as well for both the plaster of Paris and the fiberglass ones.
0: Good on you.
12: Yeah, so still demand.
0: Good, good. Thank you very much, Louise. Much appreciated. Someone says, I learned relocation skills from having relocated offices three times during my career, including drawing up floor plans, sorting supplies, trades, architects, DA approvals, budgets, removal issues, etc., moving house. Now is a piece of cake, says Mia. So there was some transferability about that. That's what we're talking about, very specific skills that you've learned from your job that will probably not be useful at any other time in your life. The text 0467 922 702 and the phone 1300 222 702. Sally says, I learned shorthand for a company. I worked as a casual, never required it again. But I still practice it as a hobby to show myself how smart I am. We were just talking about shorthand yesterday and how it is seems to be a dying art, but good to hear you still keeping it alive, Sally. Simon, hello. Oh, my bad, as the young people say. Hello, Simon. What do you think?
13: Hello, James. Look, I have a skill. I worked selling and warehousing, what have you, industrial fasteners, nuts and bolts for the common folk. So I have the ability now of being able to pick up a nut or a bolt, tell you what diameter, what thread pitch, what TPI, what the material is, what its yield strengths and breaking strains and all that sort of thing are. And I find that in my latter life as a musician, that's not exactly a transferable skill.
0: No, but great small talk on the way to a gig. I mean, people will be interested in that.
13: Well, not really, no.
0: They must say, oh, no, don't sit next to Simon. He'll start talking about the widths of nuts and bolts.
13: That's it. Is it a TP? Is it metric or imperial? Oh, it's definitely metric.
0: Thank you very much, Simon. That's a good one. Someone says, I have a skill that's not really transferable. I was an aircraft ground marshal, so I'm the one waving my arms around like a giant seagull moving planes from point A to B. Cheers from Richard. Yeah, when would you use, I guess say there's an accident on a three-lane highway and you're behind it and you stop your car and you get out and you want to, signal to the other cars they have to not use this lane and go, you would be fantastic fantastic at that. Wendy, hello.
14: Hi, James. How are you?
0: Good. What do you got?
14: Used to be a painter and decorator years and years ago before OH&S was, you know, tied you up in knots and before you could even get on the job.
0: Right.
14: And we did a lot of blocks of units up on the north side of Sydney, and which were along the side of the highway. So my partner and I, he'd be up there saying, just get down to the truck and bring that 10 litres of paint. So I'd be going, but then we just had extending ladders. We didn't have, you know, what do you call those duties where you get a lift? No, we had extending ladders.
0: Right.
14: So
0: yeah, gotcha.
14: 10 litres of paint. And you're still climbing the ladder up three stories. I don't actually think I need to do stuff like that anymore.
0: Yeah, right. But you can do it. You just don't want to. Oh, you still do.
14: I get up on our big shed and clean the gutters.
0: And do you become used to it? Does it go from something, this is something unpleasant, to, oh, I'm okay with this?
14: Yeah, I was okay with it.
0: Yeah. I would have been okay with it. But maybe I would have, maybe you get acclimatized.
14: Well, you just get more confident in yourself, that's all.
0: Oh, I've never experienced confidence in myself. I'll give it a go at one point.
14: Oh, you do that. Okay.
0: Thank you very much, Wendy.
14: Okay, thanks. Bye.
0: Good talking to you. My mother-in-law had a holiday job years ago with CSIRO, counting how many congregations per metre on dirt roads. Oh, my goodness. Can you imagine? Can you imagine that? Mario, g'day. What's your non-transferable skill?
15: Hello, mate. Great show. I was a forklift driver for many, many years, and now I'm a cleaner, and I find it pretty hard to clean toilets with a forklift.
0: Yeah, a little bit unwieldy. Yeah. Hard to get into the cubicles.
15: I've tried, and it's boss wasn't very happy.
0: No, but you'd have a great sense of space and economy of movement. I would imagine.
15: Yeah, that's right.
0: Yeah, good on you, mate. Thank you very much. John, hello.
16: Hi, James.
0: What's your non-transferable skill?
16: I can land an Airbus, an A380.
0: Does it make you better at parking or driving or anything, do you think?
16: We think it does, but I'm told not really.
0: No, okay.
16: Yeah, we like to think so, but I don't think so.
0: Yeah, I guess that would be... I mean, I guess you'd have great motor coordination. Maybe you'd pick up video games quicker. I don't know.
16: Yeah, perhaps. It's a very perishable skill. You need to do it regularly.
0: Right. Hey, thank you very much for your call. Daria, hello.
17: Hello, James. Hello.
0: Hi, what's yours?
17: My skill is I'm an auto queue operator at a TV station. I'm about to go to work very shortly.
0: Oh, are
17: very
0: you?
17: Soon, actually.
0: Yeah, right. And so you've got to make sure you're not in front of them, you're not behind them, you're operating the auto queue so the words are just where they need them to be.
17: Exactly, yes. And one good thing about my job was during COVID, I couldn't work from home, obviously, so I had to go into work every day, which I was very appreciative of because I live alone, so it was really nice to go to work and have contact with the other people there. But driving home every night was weird. I felt like I was on a movie set. There were no cars on the road or anything.
0: Yeah, right.
17: It was quite strange.
0: I'm just trying to think of how you could parlay those auto queue skills in the, I mean, you've got to be very good at interacting with other people, picking up their cues, pardon the pun, about, you know, because Carl Stefanovic or whoever it is, they might be slowing down, speeding up. They might go off-piste a little bit. Sometimes they might improvise.
17: They do ad-lib at times, yes, and it is a bit of a skill, especially if they're doing an interview and they've got questions there and they chop and change the order. So, yes, you've got to be on the ball.
0: Mm. What show are you off to this afternoon?
17: A Current Affair.
0: Oh, are you really?
17: Yes.
0: Yeah. Oh, well, good life. That's live too, isn't it? Is it live?
17: Yeah, it is. It's live every night, yes.
0: That gives a zing, doesn't it?
17: Yes, it does. Oh, I have to say, except the Saturday show. We pre-record that today, actually.
0: Oh, I see.
17: But don't tell anybody.
0: And look, name no names, but I'm just wondering if any time in your auto queue history a presenter has kind of, you know, like been a bit irritated with you, probably without any justification?
17: Not very often, actually. No.
0: Good. Oh, that's good. You're so good at their job.
17: They actually really appreciate us because they constantly tell us that without us they'd be pretty lost. So, which is very nice. Yeah. Very nice to be appreciated.
0: I used to, when I did the New Inventors a while back now, the autocue operator, Adrian, I loved Adrian.
17: Oh, I know Adrian.
0: Do
17: actually.
0: You?
17: Yes, I do.
0: Say g'day to her, to Misha. I loved working with her, and she was so nice and always got everything exactly right. And
17: Yes, she's lovely. Yes, it's a very small group of us who do it, actually. It's getting smaller and smaller every year because less and less programs are using it now. So.
0: Well, yeah, I remember I went to a studio once a few years ago, and it was a foot pedal thing.
17: Yes, that's right. Yeah. That's right. Yes, but I can't see that. Can't see that happening for any of the major news services or a current shows like A Current Affair. Because if World War III or whatever breaks out and they, you know, chop
0: yes,
17: and change.
0: Yes.
17: And that, they haven't got time to be worrying about autocue. So.
0: Lovely to talk to you, Dara. Give my love to Adrian.
17: I will, James, I will.
0: Thank you very much. Paul, what non-transferable skill do you have?
18: Hi, James. How are you?
0: Good, thank you.
18: I worked for many years in a pathology lab, and I only just finished up last year. But one of my jobs I used to do was we used to get diseased pieces of the bone. And I was one of the few people in the lab that could actually cut the bone with a handsaw, with an electric handsaw.
0: Oh, wow.
18: And there used to be bits of disease in some parts of the bone, and I had to chop it up for chop it out for our doctors to get examined.
0: Gosh. Yeah. And yes, I guess not very. Not much call for that, you would hope, in everyday life.
18: Yeah, most of the bones that I used to cut up were either hip bones, like the ball and socket joints, or the jaw bone, which is the mandible. They were the two most common ones I used to cut up.
0: Wow. Was that I guess you treat it as a thing, not a part of a human. Is that right?
18: Yep, that's right, yeah. So, yeah, when you do so many, like the first few you do, you probably think, oh, yeah, this is a person. But when you go through so many, it just becomes, you know, a bit mundane and routine.
0: Yeah, amazing. Thank you very much, Paul. One more from Pete. G'day.
19: Hi, Pete. James, how are you?
0: Good, thank you. Go ahead.
19: James, back in the 1990s, I was able to secure a position with an American company, and I was sent to New Jersey to join their fragrance division. They made fragrances not only for the lovely Calvin Kleins, et cetera, of the world, but also for your household products and also your personal care products. So one of the areas where the company worked was particularly in the fragrances that went into underarm deodorants. The way they tested their fragrances to see how efficacious they were was to actually put a panel together of local gentlemen who would come in. They would have the deodorant applied to them, and 24 or 48 hours later, they would come back. And there was a panel of us. I was included on that as a trainee to learn the skills and the ropes to to sniff the underarms of these gentlemen, to see whether the fragrances were still working in an efficacious manner.
0: We have got to go, Pete, but I can imagine that is a very specific skill that hopefully you don't use in civilian life. Thank you so much. In the Newcastle, you're about to hear Jenny Marchant. In the Illawarra, and across the state, Fairlie Hamilton. Skill that hopefully you don't use in civilian life. Thank you so much. In the Newcastle, you're about to hear Jenny Marchant. In the Illawarra, and across the state, Fairlie Hamilton.
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20: Good afternoon. Welcome to New South Wales Statewide Drive with Fairlie Hamilton. I'll be with you till 5 o'clock this afternoon until, thank God, it's Friday takes over. And thank goodness, indeed. The problem is, though, every Friday I do feel like I'm sort of wishing my life away because I'm like, yeah, it's the weekend again. You know, and then a year passes and you go, oh, my gosh, I'm older. You know, got to live in the present, live in the moment. That's what I always say. Coming up this afternoon, you may have heard that El Nino is coming into effect. It's not here yet. We may already sort of be feeling it, but we are expected to have a pretty hot, dry summer next summer as a result of this. We will find out about the Super El Nino very soon with Tom Saunders, ABC meteorologist. Tom will also tell us about the cold snap we're experiencing. Parts of southeast Australia have turned into a freezer overnight. It sort of feels a little bit like winter skipped the queue this year and autumn is out. winter is in. We'll hear about that. Also, very good news. New South Wales will soon see a major boost to its public transport network with new bus routes and upgraded coaches rolling out across the state from the beginning of July. We will chat to the chief executive of New South Wales Trainlink to find out more about that very soon. And, you know, today, one of the world's most beloved individuals turns 100, Sir David Attenborough. Well, former Australian of the Year, environmentalist and South Coast local, Professor Tim Flannery will join me very soon to chat about his lifelong friendship with Sir David. It's all on the way here at ABC Illawarra and ABC New South Wales. You're welcome to contribute anytime to the show, 1300 973 300, or you can text 0467 900. 22684. The news is coming up in a mere moment. You know what though? Let's hear a little bit of, let's hear some George Michael.

0: Adam Storey with ABC News. A woman charged with terror-related offences has been refused bail after appearing in a Sydney court. Janai Safa was taken into custody at Sydney Airport last night after arriving on a flight from Doha. The 32-year-old was charged with allegedly entering and remaining in a declared conflict zone and joining ISIS, both offences carrying a maximum sentence of 10 years in prison. She faced court via video link from Silverwater Correctional Centre in Sydney's West this afternoon and was formally refused bail. She will face court again in July. Thousands of police officers have been given permission to disable the Bluetooth on their body-worn cameras during raids and undercover jobs to avoid being detected, following revelations of a security flaw in Axon-branded devices exposed by Four Corners. Grace Tobin reports.
1: Bluetooth-enabled tasers and body cameras used by police in every state and territory are vulnerable to being detected and tracked with a simple phone app. After Four Corners revealed the security flaw and lack of police action on Monday, a high-risk safety alert was sent to Victoria police officers, warning there could be severe consequences for them on the front line. Officers were advised to switch off their Axon devices outside of work and to set their body-worn cameras to flight mode during covert jobs and before raids. In a statement, Victoria Police said it's engaging with Axon about what further safeguards may be put in place. Police executives had dismissed the same issue in 2024.
0: A teacher at a Jewish school in Melbourne has told the Royal Commission into Anti-Semitism and Social Cohesion the students were appalled at a cartoon in the Financial Review referencing the Torah. Sharon Bloom told the commissioner she showed the cartoon to her students when studying contemporary anti-Semitism. The paper apologised for the image, which depicted Benjamin Netanyahu and Donald Trump with the Jewish phrase Oy Vey and a speech bubble referring to the Jewish sacred text. Ms. Bloom says the decision to publish it is evidence of anti-Semitism.
2: And to put it in a newspaper is horrendous. It's just horrendous. How do you explain that to 15-year-olds? You're trying to give them an identity, make them feel proud of who they are.
0: Chile has denied it's the source of a hantavirus outbreak that occurred on a cruise ship as the World Health Organization moves to reassure people it's not the start of a pandemic. The WHO says five people in total are confirmed to have contracted the virus on board the ship, with another three suspected cases. Hantavirus is usually spread by rodents but can in rare cases be transmitted person to person. Chile has reported 39 cases and 13 deaths from the virus so far this year. But the head of health emergency at Chile's health ministry, Samantha Arriquez, says the timelines don't match up.
3: The primary cases identified on this cruise passed through and travelled through Chile well before that period. Therefore, the exposure period does not match the time they were in Chile, and that rules out exposure to the virus having occurred in our country.
0: The Prime Minister has defended his communications minister after she was required to pay back $10,000 in travel costs. Annika Wells referred her travel for review following a series of news reports spotlighting some of her expenses, including trips her family made to meet her around the country. According to the report, parts of four trips did not meet requirements. Ms. Wells has described them as honest mistakes, and Anthony Albanese says she does not need to resign.
4: We have an independent parliamentary expenses authority who's in charge of this. She referred herself to it, which was appropriate, and it was appropriate that she pay back the money that has been done.
5: She broke the rules.
4: And she has paid back the money in accordance with the rules.
0: US President Donald Trump has dismissed Pope Leo's criticism of the war with Iran after the Pope met with the US Secretary of State. Pope Leo presented Marco Rubio with an olive wood pen during a visit to the Vatican aimed at easing tensions with the president. Mr. Trump was later asked by reporters whether he'd spoken to Mr. Rubio since the meeting.
6: I spoke to him. I just said, tell the Pope very nicely, very respectfully, that Iran cannot have a nuclear weapon. So when he comes to their defense, also tell the Pope that Iran killed 42,000 innocent protesters who didn't have guns, who didn't have weapons. Tell that to the Pope.
0: And a U.S. federal judge has ruled the termination of hundreds of humanities grants last year by the Trump administration's so-called Department of Government Efficiency were unconstitutional. To the weather for this afternoon, and isolated showers in the south, the central western slopes and adjacent ranges. Sunny in Sydney for the rest of the afternoon, a sunny day tomorrow with a top of 22, partly cloudy Sunday and 23, and then showers on Monday, also 23. It's 3:05.
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5: Good afternoon. Welcome to ABC New South Wales. Fairlie Hamilton filling in for Jess Maguire this afternoon. Jess shall not be in, but she'll be back Monday. I'll be here till 5 o'clock this afternoon, filling in for Lindsay McDougall in the Illawarra as well. Thank God it's Friday, starts at 5 o'clock. And hey, listen, you've got about, 36 hours to get your gifts sorted for Mother's Day on Sunday. Hey, you've even probably got half of Sunday as well if you're driving to visit Mum or Grandma or whoever it might be. Coming up in a mere moment, we will hear from some lovely young primary students about why they love their mums. But also we'll be talking about the Mother's Day stall. Do you remember you'd go off to primary school with, you know, your $3 in your pocket? It's, you know, it's probably $10 by now, you know, inflation and all that jazz. And you'd go to this table, this trestle table that was set up, and it had on it like sprigs of lavender and hankies and soaps and all sorts of mother's stuff that mums allegedly love. I remember buying that stuff for my mum and feeling very proud of the choices that I'd made. But I often wonder how they went down now that I think in retrospect about those gifts. How did my mum actually feel about some of those presents that she received from the Mother's Day stall at school? And that's what I want to ask you about this afternoon. Please, 1300 973 300, give us a buzz and let us know about some of the most random gifts you received from that Mother's Day stall. Or conversely, if you remember buying something specific, let us know. I'd love to hear from you on that topic. We will be talking Mother's Day next. Now, also, we shiver through an autumn cold shock today. There's snow along the border with Victoria and New South Wales. Forecasters are currently also watching the Pacific for signs of a possible super El Nino. So how can we talking about freezing now and about extreme heat later? Well, that is exactly what we are doing. And we'll hear from Tom Saunders, ABC meteorologist, coming up very soon. Plus, great news for a lot of the state with a major boost to our public transport network, new bus routes and upgraded coaches rolling out across the state from July 1st. Just in regards to the snow, there is a bit of a warning this afternoon. Drivers in the Central West and the Blue Mountains are being warned of dangerous conditions on the road. A cold front is moving over the regions, bringing the risk of snow, fog and black ice. Transport officials say motorists should slow down, limit braking, use daytime driving lights and allow extra distance from the car in front. Staff and snow clearing equipment will be on standby in key locations, but we'll catch up with the Bureau of Meteorology a little bit later in the program to find out exactly where across the state those key locations that may be receiving snow are located, especially over the weekend. We live here on the south coast and the highlands are just, you know, a stone's throw. I'm thinking I don't have any plans yet for Mother's Day. Wouldn't it be lovely? A bit of a dusting on Sunday. You can drive up there with the kids, maybe have some fun in the snow. I mean, look, it's only the 8th of May. But, you know, I don't know. I'm just thinking ahead of what I might be doing on Sunday because I haven't really planned. You are welcome to text through to the program at any time, 0467 922 684. I would love to hear your thoughts, feelings, emotions, plans, whatever, at any point in time. John in Cannahook has already messaged through. He's talking about David Attenborough, who celebrates his 100th birthday today, and we will be catching up with a friend of David coming up before 5 o'clock. But John says, David Attenborough had a better career caring for animals than his brother Richard Attenborough, who was the actor who played Dr. John Hammond, the owner of Jurassic Park. I know, I always find that weird. Jurassic Park is actually my favourite movie, believe it or not. That scene in the original Jurassic Park with the T-Rex, that's cinematic excellence, in my opinion, John. But you're right. I find it kind of, I don't know, there's something funny about that, isn't there? The Richard and David are brothers. Anyway, anytime you'd like to contribute, please do. The number again, 1300 973 300 or text through to 0467 922 684.
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5: It is 9 minutes past three. If you are yet to sort out a Mother's Day gift for your mum or your mum-like figure, or very importantly for the mother of your children, you still do have a good 36 hours to make it happen. If you remember going off to the Mother's Day stall and buying, you know, some soap shaped like a rose wrapped in a pink washer or something, please give us a buzz. I'm looking forward to when my kids are choosing gifts for me for Mother's Day and the different types of things that they will bring home. ABC reporter Sarah Moss spoke to some of the kids at Lindsay Park Public School near Wollongong about why they love their mums. Have a listen.

0: My name's Audrey, and Mother's Day means to me sharing special moments with my mum and spending time with family and thanking them for taking care of me and loving me for all these years.
1: Hi, my name is Stevie, and I think my mum's not really a breakfast in bed eater. She's just normally get up and, like, take my dog for a walk and have a coffee and then do chores around the house, because she just loves cleaning the house and doing a whole spring clean, because that's just her thing. Like, she just loves doing that stuff. Like,
2: hello, my name is Matthew, and Mother's Day means a lot to me because my mum is a very work harder, and she's a type of sleep in the bed for like 5 minutes and then get up and do work. But she means a lot to me because she always cooks dinner for us, sometimes my dad, well, most of the time my dad, but this is Mother's Day. And she takes care of me and my sister, and she loves us for my past 9 years.
3: I'm Sophia, and Mother's Day means to me, like, spending time with your mum and dad. Mother's Day is, like, not about, like, getting gifts for them. It's, like, showing that you love them. I think my little sister will probably, like, make up a little dance and, like, do it for her.
4: My name is Dylan Thomas, and what does Mother Day mean to me? Mother Day to me means just really, like, having time to appreciate all the wonderful things that your mother has done for you throughout the years. Giving her presents and eating breakfast in bed and just really getting to enjoy spending time with your mum. Well, first of all, my mum really likes going to bakeries, so normally on a Mother's Day morning we would go to a bakery and we would get her favourite type of croissant, which is an almond croissant. Or we would go for a run or a walk with my dog. And sometimes she likes to have a nap, so maybe I might have a nap with her or I might read next to her in bed.
5: Hi, I'm Joe, and it's good to give back to Mum because, like, not only she, gave me life, she's cared for me for my whole life, so that's really cool. Yeah, we like watching murder mysteries. Can I say that a lot? And, we've watched that together a lot. Like, there are many different shows, but that's the big thing.
6: Yeah, great.
5: She always knows who is it. She always knows before they reveal it, which is good.
7: My name is Dallas, and what Mother's Day means to me, because my birthday's on Mother's Day this year.
8: Oh, happy birthday.
7: And when we do it, we normally go up to Sydney and spend the night there and watch whatever musicals on. And this year we're doing the Lion King musical. And then we wake up for Mother's Day and my birthday there. And I normally do the dishes and wash the clothes and put the line on and make Mum breakfast in bed. And she loves sleeping until 10 o'clock and watch her movie.
8: Yes.
7: She hates getting up in the mornings, especially when Dad's home.
9: My name is Max, and Mother's Day, I think, means to me is just spending time with your mum and appreciating what they do for you, taking care of you and other stuff. On Mother's Day, we usually, my dad would do all the washing for her, and she would usually get to sleep in because she doesn't like waking up in the morning either. And so that's why, me and my brother would make her breakfast. And it's just a really nice time to spend with my mum.

0: you go. That was brought to us by Sarah Moss, one of our ABC reporters. And I've got to tell you, my favourite part of that package was this.
1: She just loves cleaning the house and doing a whole spring clean because that's just her thing. Like, she just loves doing that stuff. Like,
0: this is a thing. Mum just loves cleaning. I have to be honest, I actually do love cleaning. Like, I feel like getting in the zone, getting the whole house, the house clean, standing back and looking around and going, yes, I did all of this. But then one of my colleagues pointed out, do I actually just love being in a clean house? And potentially that could be more accurate. I'm not sure. But anyway, I do enjoy it. Our reporter Sarah Moss also spoke to the school principal of Lindsay Park about the legendary Mother's Day stall.
2: I'm Jackie Conway. I'm principal at Lindsay Park Public School. We have amazing little community here. We've got a Mother's Day stall on today, and it's always so well supported by our community and our students. Mother's Day to me means just spending time with the people that you love and showing them that they mean a lot to you.
3: So who puts together the Mother's Day stall? There's a lot of work involved.
2: Absolutely. Volunteers, all volunteer families, parents, grandparents, carers come together. They purchase the gifts. There's lots of, it's morphed over the years as well. We've got a lot more handmade gifts. People wanting to reduce the footprint on the environment. So it's really lovely to see, that we've got so many families wanting to be involved.
0: That is the school principal of Lindsay Park Public School being spoken to by the ABC, Sarah Moss, which leads me to the question, though. What is the weirdest thing that your kids have brought home from the Mother's Day stall? Oh, I distinctly remember a lot of lavender soap and washes, face washes, you know, those crocheted ones that people do, being made available at the Mother's Day stalls. But I'd love to hear your memories on this. Is it just a thing of like the 90s? Are people still doing the Mother's Day stalls nowadays? Well, actually, they are certainly doing them at Lindsay Park Public School. 0467 922 684. Text through your comments or give us a call. We'd love to hear from you. 1-300-973-300. Brad has messaged through saying, I could listen to our youth all bloody day. So damn refreshing and honest. Adorable, Brad. I totally agree with you. That was a very, very sweet little package there that was done. I also just love that kid thinks his mum, it's, you know, it's just her thing. It's just her thing to clean. Oh, gosh. All right. Coming up in a mere moment's time, we'll hear about these fantastic new bus routes, this zhuzhing of the public transport system across the state. Regional coaches are being improved and upgraded. We'll hear about that coming up very soon here at ABC Illawarra and ABC New South Wales. Before that, though, Boston at 18 minutes past 3.

0: Boston on ABC Illawarra and ABC Statewide at 21 minutes past three, where we are talking about your mum and Mother's Day, particularly those gifts from the Mother's Day store. But yeah, mums more broadly. Tomo has called through with a story about his mum. Hi, Tomo.
1: How you going, Fairly?
0: Good, thank you. What's your lovely mum's name?
1: Doreen.
0: Doreen. Tell us about Doreen.
1: Well, I bought her a Mother's Day gift from Cronulla Public School. Oh, I don't know how old I was, but it sat on the, it was a cat.

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1: Ursula Carlson, no filters, brand new comedy.
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3: Yes, we will get to the sport in a mere moment with Ned Hall first. We'll check the roads very quickly with Trevor Frugia of the Transport Management Centre. Trevor, good afternoon. Anything major going on around the state?
4: Good afternoon, Fairley. Well, between Bathurst and Cowra, the Midwestern Highway has just reopened at Lyndhurst. The highway was closed in both directions due to a two-truck crash at North Street. Police were directing traffic around that closure, but now that the crash has been cleared, traffic conditions in the area are back to normal. In Gundagai, the northbound off-ramp from the Hume Highway to Sheridan Street is closed. That's due to an earlier incident. You can use the earlier off-ramp at Cross Street instead. The Great Western Highway remains closed in both directions east of Lithgow due to road damage on Victoria Pass. If you're travelling between Lithgow and Mount Victoria, you can use Chifley Road and Darling Causeway via Bell instead. Just allow around an extra 30 minutes for that diversion. On the mid-north coast, portable traffic lights and a reduced speed limit remain in place on Waterfall Way just west of Bellingen due to ongoing road repairs. Traffic passing through there one direction at a time. There is some congestion in both directions, so you will need to allow extra travel time to pass through. And a reminder that vehicles wider than 3 metres still need to use an alternative route. In the Illawarra, no crashes or breakdowns to report. Traffic generally looking okay as well. However, there is some slow moving southbound traffic on the M1 Princess Motorway from Mount Ousley to Berkeley. Allow around an extra 10 to 15 minutes to get through that congestion. To the trains, currently no major issues on the Southern Highlands or South Coast lines. You can check a transport app or transportnsw.info for public transport updates. For the latest traffic information, check livetraffic.com.
3: Thank you very much, Trevor. And I'm joined now by Ned Hall, our ABC sports journalist, man on the ground. Ned, good afternoon.
5: Hello, Fairley. How are you doing?
3: Good. Look, thanks for joining us. We're going to start with the NRL, and the Dragons will be desperate for their first win of the season. Their new coach, Dean Young, spoke to the media today. Here's a little bit of what he had to say.
6: Yeah, look, the boys have been great. I'm really happy with the way they've adapted to the changes that I've made. They've just got on with it, and we probably needed the bye to change a couple of things, and each session's gotten better each day, so I'm happy with that. Justin Holbrook's done a great job with Newcastle. They're playing some really good footy and attractive style of footy, and we're going to need to be on defensively. And that's what we've spoken about, is being good defensively. And they've got all their big guns back, but the messaging that I've been giving our players is making sure we get ourselves right. And we're focused really on the fundamentals of the game, and worked really hard on that on the last week and a half, and we're going into the game confident.
7: Oh, it's just good feeling, I guess, after the break. I mean, coming up that Sydney game, big loss, but then you've got this time to work with them and almost get them refreshed in a way. Have they responded to a break in the way that you would have wanted?

0: Yeah, look, the result against Roosters wasn't what we wanted, and the scoreline certainly hurt all the players and staff, but we've moved on from that. I gave them 3 days off to get away from footy because we played 8 rounds, and then the bye was a good time. And then we got some training done, another weekend off, and started our prep for Newcastle on Monday. So boys are in a good headspace, but we've got to go out there and do it now. Stripped everything back, got back to the basics, and doing the same thing over and over, and aiming for consistency in everything that we're doing with our footy. And that's the start tomorrow night. Tomorrow night is round one for us.
1: Okay, Dragons coach Dean Young there. Ned Hall, what do you make of what Dean had to say, and how do you think the Dragons will fare against the Knights at home tomorrow, Avo?
2: Look, I think it's really interesting. I thought as well it was a good time for the bye to come for them. Obviously, had a one game in charge against the Roosters. And you could see the issues the Dragons have got in that defeat by the Roosters, that particularly a few soft defensive mistakes early on in the match. They suddenly had a big score on the board against them, and they never came back from it. Confidence is very low. So just to get away from it, have a week off and reset, I think was exactly what the Dragons needed. But it won't be easy against the Knights. They beat the Rabbitohs last weekend, 42-38. They're scoring points freely this year. They've been a bit of a surprise to me this season, the Knights. I didn't see them turning around as much as they have, but they've looked really good. They've got Kalen Ponga back at fullback for them, Dylan Brown, their other big money signing in at halfback. They're pretty much at full strength at the moment, the Newcastle Knights, and it's not going to be easy at all for the Dragons. I can't speak on behalf of all Dragons fans, but I suspect what most people just want is a bit of effort, some really strong defence, people putting their bodies on the line and really showing that they are sort of digging deep just to try and get the best result they can. Even if they come up short against the Knights, I think if they display the effort and they display some improvement, I think people will hopefully start to see that they've turned the corner a little.
1: Okay, all right. Fingers crossed for the Dragons cheer squad because, yeah, they could do with a bit of a win. What else is happening in NRL over the weekend?
2: Well, look, it's interesting. Obviously, we're talking about the troubles of the Dragons, but they're not the only team sitting in that position at the moment. Last night, the Bulldogs got thrashed by the Dolphins. The Bulldogs were leading the competition this time last year, and they've really fallen away this time around. They got beaten 44 points to 12 yesterday, conceded 40 unanswered points against the Dolphins. So they're in trouble at the moment, and they're not alone, as I say, in that regard. Tonight, we've got the Roosters up against the Titans. Roosters be hot favourites there, as will the Cowboys when they take on the Eels. Then it's tomorrow afternoon the Dragons take on the Knights. And then tomorrow evening we get the Rabbits and the Sharks, followed by Manly and the Broncos. Sunday afternoon, Melbourne Storm, who've lost 7 in a row and sit directly above the Dragons at the moment, they host the West Tigers. Lots of queries about how they're travelling this season. And they've never had a 7-game losing streak in their history. West Tigers have only ever won twice in Melbourne in the entire time since Melbourne Storm have been in the competition. So they've not done well in the past. And weirdly, Melbourne actually starting this match as slight favourites after the Tigers got thumped last week. So some really interesting matchups over the course of this weekend. And I should mention the round finishes off with an interesting one in Canberra, the Raiders playing against the Panthers.
1: Okay. AFL, the Swans are looking to get to the top of the ladder this weekend, back up there. Can they do it?
2: Yeah, I think they can. They're playing against North Melbourne at Docklands tomorrow afternoon. They lost top spot last night. Last night was second versus third over in Perth. Fremantle against Hawthorn. Hawthorn were leading for much of the match, but Fremantle ran them down late on. And they look like they're the major threat to the Swans at the moment. They're back up into second to top place on the ladder now, and the Swans down to second. But only, I think, it'll be overnight. I think they'll beat North Melbourne tomorrow. And I'm expecting the Giants to pick up a win tomorrow as well. They're down in 14th position. They lost last weekend, but they're taking on Essendon, who are pretty much the easy beats of the competition at the moment. So really important the Giants get a good win tomorrow.
1: Okay. In cycling, the first of the Grand Tours gets underway this weekend.
2: Look, I love these big Grand Tours. So the three Grand Tours are the Vuelta de España, the Tour de France, but the first of them is the Giro d'Italia, which gets underway this weekend. Funnily enough, in Bulgaria. They often do this with the Grand Tours. They actually start the race in different locations and then return back to Italy after that. So starting later on tonight in Bulgaria, spends 3 days there before going on towards the Italian Alps. It's a really, really tough race. They race high up in the Alps. They have snow on the road a lot of the time. And a lot of good Australian riders in there as well. Jai Hindley won this race back in 2022. Caden Groves, one of the top sprinters, so lots of interest for them. And I know they're a rival network, but on TV, on SBS, it's always on there, and it is such good viewing late at night. If you're sitting up late at night and you want to see some beautiful Italian scenery, just sit and watch that. There's some bikes involved there too, but it's just great watching.
1: Okay, and look, finally in tennis as well, there's a lot still going on for the tennis fans. Talk of players boycotting a Grand Slam tournament over the prize money. What's going on there?
2: Well, look, I know tennis players get an awful lot of money, particularly the very top players, but what's really irked the leading players is that they've announced the prize money for the French Open, which, amazingly, again, gets underway on the 18th of May, so only sort of 10 days away from now. What's annoyed them is that while the prize money has seemingly gone up, it's actually cut back their share of the revenue, so the organisers are actually earning even more money from that. Prize money, which is a lot of money, it's about 100 million Australian dollars across the board for absolutely everybody, but that's basically 15% of the total revenue of the tournament, and the players wanted around 22%. So while they're very well played and the very top players obviously are super wealthy, their argument is that they're being exploited a little bit by the fact that they're earning even more money for the tournament, and it's not going to the players, it's going into the pockets of the tournament organisers. So they're threatening to do a major boycott, but a lot of the other tournaments are paying them much better. So the French would be the one they should pull out of.
1: Interesting. You know, one, as you mentioned, they are quite wealthy, but they're the reason why people are tuning in, aren't they?
2: Exactly, yeah. Exactly.
1: Okay.
2: Yep.
1: All right, are you going to back the Dragons for the weekend?
2: Look, I haven't done my tipping, but that's no indication of whether they'll win or not.
1: All right, Ned, very diplomatic. Thank you.
2: Thanks, Sally. Cheers.
1: There you go, Ned Hall from ABC Grandstand here at ABC Illawarra. We're in ABC New South Wales, where it is 26 minutes to 5. Time for some news headlines with Adam Story.
3: Thanks, Fairley. One of the so-called ISIS brides has been refused bail after appearing in a Sydney court. Janai Safar was taken into custody at Sydney Airport last night and charged with allegedly entering and remaining in a declared conflict zone and joining ISIS. The coalition's migration policy is set to link the number of migrants allowed into the country with the number of new homes built. The opposition has already announced it will introduce a lower cap on overseas migration and make an Australian values test a binding requirement for visa holders. And one of the major contractors building the metro at the Western Sydney Airport is being accused of fraud, leading to its contract being terminated. The state government says Future Form Civil is struggling to justify spending on receipts worth more than $10 million. More news at 5.
1: All right, there you go. Thank you very much, Adam Story. All right, 25 minutes to 5. Coming up before 5 o'clock, a really fantastic chat that I'm looking forward to. Professor Tim Flannery is a zoologist, an environmentalist, he's an author. He's also a former Australian of the Year. Now, one of his friends of over 40 years is the much-loved Sir David Attenborough. Now, Sir David turns 100 today. We'll have a chat with Professor Flannery coming up before 5 o'clock to find out all about his lifelong friendship with the great man. And in a mere moment's time, how is your health? Have you needed to call on your town's health services lately? And if so, how did that work out? Well, we know there's always issues with access and staffing when it comes to healthcare outside the cities. And now local mayors want a better deal for regional health. We'll find out what they are calling for next here at ABC Illawarra and ABC New South Wales.

0: you sick of brands pretending to be your friends? Gruen would never do that. We don't care that we're coming back to Wednesday nights on the ABC. We care about you watching us.
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2: It is 21 minutes to 5 here at ABC New South Wales and ABC Illawarra. A better plan for regional health? Well, that's the hope from New South Wales councils as they release a six-point strategy for improving access to healthcare outside of the cities. Mayor of Forbes Shire Council, Phyllis Miller, joins me now to talk about the idea. Mayor Miller, good afternoon.
3: Good afternoon.
2: Thank you for joining us. Look, this is an action plan put together by local councils. What do you see in your electorate as the challenges with healthcare?
3: Oh, certainly. Just even having GPs in our towns, out in rural regional areas, is a real struggle. If you haven't got enough, they're overworked. So it's not about having one or two. It's about having a team of GPs that can service our rural areas.
2: Yeah. Look, looking at the plan, obviously GPs and nurses and other health staff are really critical. What are you suggesting is needed more broadly outside of just the GPs?
3: I think that we need to really have a look at how services are delivered categorically right through country New South Wales. We are not in the fortunate position of being able to go to a hospital. Some hospitals are closing. They're not having birthing closer to home. They've lost all their doctors. So I think we need to sit down and make sure that every town in rural New South Wales has some form of GP services. Now, having locums are costing the health service a fortune. And I know that has got us out of trouble with having doctors in our emergency services areas. But I think it's time now that New South Wales Health started to employ some of those people, gave those people jobs in rural regional areas where they can become part of the community. They can still work out of the hospital, doing the same job as the locals, pay them fairly, and make sure there's enough doctors so they're not getting burned out, because that's our big problem. Our doctors are getting burned out in rural regional areas.
2: Okay. It sounds like we need more across the board, across the state, and most of the GP funding in Australia is managed by the federal government. Realistically, how much could the New South Wales government do to fix the GP shortage in regional Australia?
3: I've found we were talking to our Premier today at Country Mayors, and certainly he's aware that we've got issues with the health services. They deliver, New South Wales Health delivers New South Wales Health. So as far as all of the things that happen within the hospitals, they've got the ability to maybe fix up the locum issues. The federal government needs to come in and make sure that they are supporting us with, you know, having all of the services that we need. Fly in, fly outs do not work. They do not work. And we want local government. We want to be a party to making the decisions. Local government, we want to talk to our health professionals and government and make sure that we have got some say in what our communities need.
2: You're also calling for the New South Wales government to reimburse councils for filling the health gaps. How much are local councils called on to fill as far as the missing pieces go? And what do you do? How much does this cost?
3: Well, to be honest with you, we have been incentivising nurses, midwives and doctors for about 20 years in Forbes. We built our own medical centre so that we could have a walk-in, walk-out medical centre. So anyone could come and practice in that centre, making sure that we kept our doctors' numbers up. We've been paying, and we make sure they've got a house to live in. So we've been paying all of those subsidies, giving incentives for doctors and nurses over a 20-year period, and we're kind of working it out at one stage. And we've spent millions and millions of dollars making sure that we've kept our health services in Forbes. And I've got to say, we have been successful. We have got a full service hospital. You can have your babies in Forbes. We do have plenty of doctors at this point in time. I'm not going to get too excited about that, but we do have them at the moment. And if we hadn't have stepped in as a local government, we would not have any of those services. So I think the federal and state government need to partner with some of those incentive schemes that we've got, and even the housing. Housing New South Wales should be supplying some of those houses for these critical workers that we need in our communities.
2: Talk us through how women who are having babies sort of access maternity care. What have you seen with maternity services?
3: Maternity services have been closed down in many places. And I know, for instance, the mayor of Yass was talking at Country Mayors today, and they've lost their maternity services. Now, they're a growing local government area, and I was born in Yass. So that sort of shocked me to know that you can't have a baby in Yass. You've got to duck over to Canberra. That's not a duck over. That's a 40-minute, 50-minute drive. Out where I live, Forbes has been lucky that we have been able to keep our birthing services. But Parks is another vibrant community right next door to us, 20 minutes away. They've lost theirs. So I think if we hadn't have made the contributions we have made as a council, we would have been in the same boat as Parks.
2: Yeah, okay. As far as, you know, accessing services, you mentioned people in Yass need to get to Canberra. How difficult is it for regional patients to get to the services that they need?
3: Oh, it's tough. It's tough for us in rural regional areas. Just knowing, if we didn't have the Royal Flying Doctor Service out in some of our back areas, you know, people wouldn't even get to see a doctor. You know, we struggle out in rural, regional New South Wales. And my view is, let's get some of those people out of the city that are GPs with huge hex bills. To become a doctor, your hex bill is huge.
2: Yeah.
3: Let's get them out there on a two-year rotation. We'll clear their hex bills. You know what? And after 2 years, they may want to stay there.
2: This regional and rural summit of local government has been on for a couple of days, looking at other issues. Have you been surprised by anything that has come up outside of the health stuff?
3: No, basically, I suppose I'm 30 years in local government and I've heard most things before.
2: Yeah.
3: But I do believe, I think we're getting ripped off in New South Wales with our not getting our 1% taxation revenue. And also with the GST. Like we were on, a few years ago, we were on 92 cents out of a dollar. We're now down to 83. We're subsidising states like Victoria. They're getting $1.07. We're getting 83, and we're generating a lot of the income with GST. It's not fair. We're the biggest state, and we need to start fighting both local government, state government, and our communities to get our fair share.
2: All right. Mayor Phyllis Miller, thank you so much for joining us.
3: Thank you.
2: Mayor Miller is the mayor of Forbes Shire Council.
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2: It's 12 minutes to 5. We'll get some news in about 12 minutes' time. The voice of the natural world, Sir David Attenborough, has told media he is completely overwhelmed by the well wishes he's received for his 100th birthday. It was back in 1952 that his broadcasting career began at the BBC in London. He made his first documentary in 1954, going on to make dozens more before the launch of his landmark series, Life on Earth, in 1976. One man who has a lifelong friendship with Sir David Attenborough is one of Australia's own zoologists, environmentalists, and a former Australian of the Year, Professor Tim Flannery. He joins me now from his home in the Illawarra. Good afternoon.
6: Good afternoon, Fairlie. It's lovely to speak with you.
2: Thank you for joining us on this amazing occasion of David's 100th birthday. Take us back to when you first met David Attenborough.
6: Well, look, I met David first in Sydney at the airport, actually. I was flying out to Papua New Guinea to go on an expedition, and he was coming into Australia to do some filming. And, you know, I saw him and, of course, recognised him and couldn't help but say, David Attenborough. He said, yes, that's right. I said, who are you? You know, Tim Flannery. And he said, where are you going? I said, Papua New Guinea. He said, really? That's most interesting. And that was the start of a friendship that's now lasted over 40 years.
2: Wow, that's incredible. What was your impression of him at that time?
6: Oh, I was starstruck. He was, you know, I'd been watching him since I was probably 5 years old. I don't know.
2: Yeah.
6: Anyway, for a very long time. And no, he was very, I was surprised he was interested in me and interested in New Guinea. But he really, you know, did seem genuinely interested. And he said, let me know how you go on your expedition. So I did. He gave me a contact. And since then, we've been in constant touch.
2: That's amazing. Mm. I feel like even people who don't seek out his work specifically feel like they, you know him relatively well. He's permeated our collective conscious, being a renegade and such a powerful voice in regards to the animal world and, you know, conservation and the environment. But what is he like when the cameras are off and, you know, you guys are catching up, one of your afternoon teas in London? What's he like as a person?
6: Oh, look, wonderful company is what I'd say. He's witty, he's mischievous, he's interested in everything. Even in his 90s, you know, and now 100, he hasn't really changed. It's so fascinating. You know, normally when we meet, we'll first of all start off with talking about the latest scientific discoveries, you know, or whatever, and then on to what's happening in his world of television and how that's changing. What his latest projects are, and then we just start laughing about something. And most of the time we spend together laughing and talking about, you know, a variety of different things.
2: What else is he interested in? I mean, obviously there's so much to cover when we talk about animal world and the environment, but does he have anything else that, you know, he pursues?
6: Look, he's a fairly private person, you know, so he doesn't really, let a lot on about, you know, his life as a whole, but he obviously loves his family, very close to them. He enjoys a bit of sport. He likes going to the tennis. He loves his garden. He's got quite a wide range of interests, you know, from technology to museums to science to world affairs, in fact, you know. So he's a well-rounded person, even though he has spent so much time in the natural world.
2: You're both in the business of animals and the environment, but do you think that there was sort of something about the two of you that resulted in this really lovely lifelong friendship?
6: Look, I do, looking back on it. It's funny, the more I've learnt about him, the more I can see some strange similarities. So, you know, as teenagers, we were both obsessed with fossils. And we would go to any lengths to crack open a rock and just have that moment of wonder to think, mine are the first eyes in millions of years that have ever seen this, you know. And, of course, both had fossil collections, and that was just a big

0: part of my childhood, as I discovered, was a big part of his. We've both loved going out into, you know, relatively unexplored areas, biologically unexplored areas, making discoveries there. And I think, you know, that, that early fascination with fossils, you've really got to use your imagination a lot, because what you've got's a rock with a funny shape in it, you know. But for me, when I looked at that, I was all of a sudden back in the ancient sea of, you know, 20 million years ago, swimming with giant sharks and things. And I think he was very much the same.
1: You're both experience finding these new creatures and naming animal species. In fact, David Attenborough has had 50 animal species named after him, including one that you named after him. Could you tell us about that?
0: Yeah, sure. Well, it's an echidna. So it's a relative of our Australian short-beaked echidna, but it lives in New Guinea. And it was known for many, many years from just a single specimen. In fact, I felt fairly sure it was extinct. But it turns out that in 2013, researchers discovered a population of these animals, a very small population, but a population they captured on camera. And I just happened to be in London when I was contacted in a very circuitous way by the person who'd captured the footage, just saying, would you be able to let Sir David know? And I was going down to see him the very next morning, so the timing couldn't have been better.
1: Yeah.
0: So I remember turning up to his house, you know, morning tea, and I said, I've just got something to show you, David. I put on the video clip on my phone. I said, do you recognise it? I said, maybe. I said, it's your echidna, David. And this beatific look came over his face as if to say, and he said to me, do you mean to tell me it's not extinct? It's still alive. And it was so joyous. He was just so happy at the thought that this thing was still around. So it was a magical moment, because at that time, you know, the researcher, myself and David are pretty much the only people who'd seen that clip.
1: Where do we see this echidna? Tell us about this echidna.
0: It's found only in the Cyclops Mountains of Indonesian New Guinea. The mountains are a small mountain range, but they go up about 2,200 metres behind the city of Jayapura. And that's the only place that it's known from.
1: Wow, okay. And its name, give us the full Latin name, please.
0: It's Zaglossus Attenboroughi, which in Za just means fast tongue.
1: Yeah.
0: Attenborough's fast tongue, so is what it means. And it's an echidna like our Australian echidna, but larger with a much longer beak.
1: Does he have a favourite animal?
0: Look, he probably does. I'm just trying to think. We have had this discussion.
1: Well, does he have pets at home? Like when you go visit him, does he have dogs and cats or, you know, birds?
0: Oh, look, his private life and his home's his own business, really. But he does love his garden, and he loves all the visitors that come to his garden, including hedgehogs and various things.
1: So. Yeah.
0: Yeah.
1: How lovely. My goodness. Look, most of us do know him from watching his documentaries, but he's obviously done a lot of work in terms of contributing to our understanding of the natural environment. And, you know, he's also been very outspoken on the issue of climate change. Given that he is such, you know, a popular figure, he has universal admiration. Do you think that his work has sort of brought people together? And is there work that he's doing behind the scenes that we're not familiar with? We haven't seen it on camera.
0: Well, there is a lot of work that he does behind the scenes, work with governments and with various other organisations that promote nature and deal with climate change. So he's extremely active in those areas, even in his right through his 90s and now 100. What he's done really, I think, is changed the view of almost everyone about nature.
1: Mm.
0: And he's used a very powerful tool to do that, which is the television camera, you know. I think all of us, everyone listening to your radio, will have experienced that moment where you're sitting in front of the TV and you see this very intimate moment. It could be a bat, a butterfly, a plant, an elephant. It doesn't matter. We're seeing the real nature. We're seeing the individual organism and the wonder of it. And that's what David's done. He's brought us all that respect for the beauty and wonder of nature, you know, which wasn't always there. I remember, you know, in my childhood, destruction of nature was seen as just the consequences of progress, you know. No one was shedding a tear for it because no one understood nature. So he's changed the view of all of us, I think, in that.
1: Yeah, that's true. Me and my children, we love to go and watch the fruit bats every night as they fly north for dinner overnight. And, yeah, there's just something amazing about sharing the space with animals, you know, sharing nature with animals.
0: Really is.

0: It really is. Yeah.
1: You have written a lovely opinion piece in the Herald yesterday describing David Attenborough as the world's most loved man. Why do you think he is so beloved?
0: Look, I think honestly it's because he never puts himself first. We were talking about making nature documentaries, and he said, the key to making a good documentary is not to try to make yourself the hero of the story. He said, nature's the hero of the story. You're just the interviewer or the presenter, And I've thought about it often, that advice. It's such wise advice. It's something lots of young people probably need to hear too. You don't have to be the hero of the story. You just have to be part of it. And David plays a very important role in it, but he never tries to eclipse the real hero, which is the natural world.
1: Look, finally, did you send a card to David for his 100th birthday?
0: I sent a message. I didn't send a card. I hope to see him a bit later in the year and we'll spend some time together. But like, this is probably the worst time to try to contact him, honestly. He's been besieged, poor fellow,
1: Oh, he'll be getting that letter
0: with
1: from the
0: all
1: king
0: sorts of.
1: too, won't he?
0: He will. He will indeed. Yes. It should be fantastic.
1: Oh,
0: I
1: how
0: hope to see it.
1: lovely. Look, it's
0: Good.
1: been such a pleasure to hear from you. I mean, to hear a first-hand account of someone who's got this beautiful friendship over such a long period of time. Thank you so much for sharing it with us.
0: It's a pleasure. Thank you.
1: That is Professor Tim Flannery on his lifelong friendship with Sir David Attenborough, who is celebrating his 100th birthday today. Text here saying, someone I knew from years ago had met Tim Flannery at an African campsite they were staying at over 15 years ago. They were impressed with how informative, worldly, and wise Tim is. Perhaps he would make a good leader for our country. Thank you for your message. All right, it is coming up to 5 o'clock. Fairleigh Hamilton filling in for Jess Maguire and Lindsay McDougall. Jess will return on Monday. News next. Have a great
2: Adam Story with ABC News. A woman with links to Islamic State fighters will remain behind bars until she next faces a Sydney court on terror-related offences. Rhiannon Solomon-Marin reports.
3: 32-year-old Janai Safar landed in Sydney with her child on a flight from Doha last night. Federal police say she'd followed her husband to Syria in 2015 after he left Australia and joined Islamic State. She was arrested when she arrived at the airport and charged with entering and remaining in a declared conflict zone and joining ISIS. She's since faced court and has been refused bail. Two other women who arrived in Melbourne last night have also appeared in court today, accused of crimes against humanity relating to slavery.
2: Meanwhile, police have raided several houses in Melbourne and charged four men who allegedly accessed extremist content, including terrorist propaganda. Ethan White reports.
4: The properties in Melbourne's north and southeast were searched yesterday, with federal police seizing electronic devices allegedly used to access and share videos of terrorist attacks and ISIS propaganda. The AFP investigation began in 2024 when Border Force officials searching a man arriving at Melbourne Airport allegedly found extremism content on his phone. He was one of the four men arrested, with the group all facing the charge of possessing violent extremist material. One of the men has been granted bail, while the three others were due to reappear at the Melbourne Magistrates Court today.
2: US President Donald Trump says the US is still negotiating with Iran despite a fresh exchange of fire between the two countries in the Strait of Hormuz and civilian areas. Iran has accused the US of violating the ceasefire by targeting ships in the strait, while the US has confirmed it launched defensive strikes while three US Navy vessels transited through the waterway. Mr. Trump says his plan for Iran is very simple.
5: Iran cannot have a nuclear weapon. It cannot have a nuclear bomb. We're not going to give them the right to have a nuclear weapon. There's zero chance, and they know that, and they've agreed to that. Let's see if they are willing to sign it.
2: The coalition's migration policy is said to link the number of migrants allowed into the country with the number of new homes built. The opposition has already announced it will introduce a lower cap on overseas migration and make an Australian values test a binding requirement for visa holders. Liberal leader Angus Taylor has refused to give further details about the policy ahead of Thursday's budget reply speech, but says something must change.
6: The limiting factor is the houses we have in this country, as well as the services and infrastructure we have. But what we have seen under Labor is the immigration numbers are more than double what they were compared to the new housing we've seen.
2: A Supreme Court jury has found three men guilty of murdering a man over a fake gun sale in Newcastle. Anthony Nugent was fatally shot at his unit in Hamilton South in 2022. Mohammed Rad, Tyrone Tooley and Mod Aslan Latham.

0: Latham Aznan have been denied being part of a joint criminal exercise, saying the gun went off accidentally. But the jury rejected that, finding them guilty on the third day of deliberations. They'll be sentenced in September. A Nowra man accused of possessing and soliciting child abuse material will remain behind bars following his arrest this morning, Grace Crivella reports.
1: Matthew Roberts' arrest in Wollongong marked the end of an investigation into a wider Australian network in which people allegedly shared child abuse files on a cloud-based storage platform. Mr. Roberts, age 37, faced online bail court and did not apply for his release. He did not enter pleas to 21 charges, which include 13 counts of using a carriage service to make available child abuse material. Detectives say the investigation into the network has resulted in the largest amount of child abuse material seized in New South Wales history. Mr. Roberts will face court again on July 1.
0: Unions representing staff and students at the Australian National University have welcomed the resignation of Chancellor Julie Bishop. Monty Beauville reports.
2: Ms. Bishop's term as Chancellor was due to finish at the end of the year, but she's announced she'll leave the role effective immediately. The former Foreign Minister had been resisting months of pressure from staff, students and some politicians to resign amid concerns about governance at the institution. Lachlan Clossie from the National Tertiary Education Union says her resignation is long overdue.
3: This is certainly a chance for calm, a chance for stability, a chance for a reset.
2: The ANU Students Association says the resignation is a small sign of hope for the future of the university.
0: In sports, St George Illawarra Dragons co-captain Damien Cook will leave the club at the end of the season. It's reported the 34-year-old hooker has signed with the English Super League club Castleford Tigers. Dry and sunny in the east, apart from some showers along the coastal fringe tomorrow. It'll be sunny in Sydney, a top of 22. ABC News.
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11: Welcome to Thank God It's Friday on this Friday, the 8th of May. I am Charlie Pickering, coming to you live from the George Negus Memorial Concert Hall. And a big shout out to the Australian people all around the country tuning in to be entertained and informed. And you need to be informed because according to Rowan Dean from Sky News...
16: Australian people are so dumb. We voted him in the first time. Dumber because he voted him in the second time. How dumb will we be because we were so dumb as to go down the path we went down? In my opinion.
11: So to paraphrase Rowan Dean, thanks for listening, idiots. Meanwhile, you may think that the Iran war is going badly, but not in US conservative circles where Trump is still hailed as a god.
17: President Trump has oranges the size of beach balls.
11: Yes, sure. Or as they call him in America, Don the Fruiterer. and I have to be careful, I didn't say Don the Fruiterer. Address your complaints to Lee Sales. We have a massive lineup of Australia's sharpest comedy minds, and Pauline Hanson has seen the panel for tonight and given her sign of tick of approval.
18: Stupid Australians, and I will call them stupid, simpletons, dumbed down, have no idea what they're doing.
11: Apologies, Australia's sharpest simpletons. And to help me introduce them, I'm going to use quotes about the irreplaceable David Attenborough, who turns 100 today, and quotes from David Attenborough as well. So, first up, we have an actor and comedian fresh off her hit comedy festival show Vampire, who's been described by David Attenborough as...
19: Standing well over a metre tall, its vast bill means it has trouble balancing. It's entirely reliant on its parents for food and water.
11: It's the always reliant and ever reliable Amy Ruffle! Next up, it's a person described as the undisputed queen of punk cabaret, currently performing their smash hit show in Melbourne, and of whom David Attenborough once said...
20: This extraordinary creature is half blind, half deaf, and this is just about as fast as it can move.
11: Well, that's the consequences of a nocturnal life.

0: Life in Cabaret, please welcome Bernie Dieter. And finally, it's stand-up actor and writer and nominee for Most Outstanding Show at Melbourne Comedy Festival, who was described by David Attenborough as...
1: rather difficult to see because it looks exactly like a dried leaf.
0: Yes. And that is exactly why you wear sunscreen, kids. It's Oliver Coleman.
2: Oh.
0: All right, now that we've introduced the panel, let's get to find out what they really think with a little warm-up segment we call the Hot Take Hoedown.
3: Grab your partners, give them a spin. It's time for the Hot Take Hoedown.
0: All right, interesting one here. Jacinta Allen had to personally intervene yesterday, Jacinta Allen, the Premier of Victoria, after this decision was made in Melbourne.
4: Socceroos fans are fuming over a decision by Federation Square not to screen next month's World Cup matches. Previous bad behaviour is being blamed.
0: That's right. In Jacinta Allen's own words, and a little warning, this is a tiny bit blue, but I'm quoting the Premier of Victoria, so it's not my fault. In her words, every public gathering is going to have a few dickheads. So should a little bit of bad behaviour stop Federation Square from showing World Cup matches? We will start with you, Amy.
5: Absolutely not. I think it should go ahead. But maybe we take a leaf out of soccer's book and, you know, first flare, it's a yellow card. Second flare, you let off,
0: yes.
5: It's a red card and you're out.
0: Yes, a card system to remove the ne'er-do-wells, the D-heads, as the Premier says.
5: The D-heads get one chance. They can have their yellow card, and if they do it again, then they're out.
0: What are some of the offences that you think are card-worthy with a crowd at Federation Square? Flares, obviously.
5: Flares
0: is
5: a big one.
0: And same goes for bell-bottoms, obviously.
5: Yeah, low-rise.
0: Yeah. That's right. And skinny jeans as well. Each end of the spectrum, unacceptable.
5: I guess what I'm here to say is, what are we doing with denim? Come on!
0: But what else is it about these crowds at Fed Square that is a problem, do you think?
5: I love you think that I would know. Or do you think that I would go?
0: When I think... the world
5: soccer.
0: Game, I think you.
5: Yes.
0: I really do.
5: Thank you.
0: Hooliganism. That's what I think of when I look at you, Amy.
5: The only thing it made me think of is I did go to, and this will shock no one in the room, the Taylor Swift Eras Tour concert.
0: Yes.
5: And that was, there was so many people in the stadium, 100,000 people, there was 50,000 people outside, and guess what? Not one issue. People were giving out bracelets, they were having champagne, little picnics, it was a beautiful time.
0: Mm.
5: So I guess I'm saying get rid of the world, I'm changing my mind. Let's get rid of the World Cup and let's play the Eras Tour.
0: Right, so, wow.
5: 2 weeks straight, we're doing the replay of the concert.
0: That was a rapid 180. That absolutely crumbled like a cheap suit, that argument right there.
5: Yeah.
0: Do you think maybe one of the flaws of the Eras Tour is it wasn't
5: competitive
0: enough?
5: There were no flaws, Charlie. It was perfect.
0: Whoa. But, you know, the people love the World Cup because it's a competition. Do you think maybe it should be, like, instead of just the Eras Tour, it should be like Taylor Swift versus Dua Lipa? Or let's make it interesting, versus AC/DC. I'd like to see that.
5: I would love to see that. And it's just like a tier system, and by the end we have the number one pop star.
0: Yes.
5: Yes.
0: The bracket.
5: I can't agree more.
0: Do you know what? This is what we're talking about.
5: Yeah.
2: Did you guys just describe Eurovision?
0: Yeah, I think so. I think that's exactly right. But good. Address your complaints to Sarah Ferguson. Now, so let's move on. Bernie, do you think it's right to let a little bit of bad behaviour stop Federation Square from showing World Cup matches?
6: To be honest, I'm actually more interested in watching the bad behaviour than I am 22 little men running around chasing a ball. So I think we should just screen the bad behaviour, you know, and maybe not the lowrider jeans or the, you know, the flares, but, you know, people jumping fences and passionately making out and stripping off all their clothes, you know, and then we could get a commentator maybe like Roaming Brian, is that his name?
5: Yes.
6: Roaming. Yes, yes.
5: Okay.
6: And he could interview people, you know, mid-pash. You know, and then be like, how do you feel about this? Are you going to regret fingering Simon from accounts?
0: Wow.
5: Wait, what is happening at the soccer?
0: Yeah, I don't know, but I like where this is going. I will say...
5: You know, I've been missing out.
0: I think...
5: Yeah.
0: I don't know what this sport is called, but I like it.
5: Yeah.
0: I think it's good. I'm not sure I want Brian Taylor involved. I don't think he has the sensitivity to handle that level of intimacy in a public setting.
6: I mean, you've got to give him credit. He might do.
0: Do I have to give him credit?
6: He's got a good moustache, right? You know, it's going to be fine.
0: The idea of a professionally broadcast, let's be honest, orgy, with Brian Taylor as the boundary rider is... Well, it's bold.
5: It's
0: thank you. That's a very interesting suggestion. So, Oliver, how about you? Do you think some bad behaviour should mean that we're not screening the World Cup at Federation Square or in public event spaces anywhere in the country?
7: No, I don't. I agree with Jacinta Allen. Why let a few D-heads kind of ruin the fun for everyone? The only thing I'm wondering is where was Jacinta Allen when they cancelled our Year 12 formal when Tom Armstrong let off a stink bomb at the graduation assembly?
0: It's an issue that just won't go away.
7: It was Tom Armstrong.
0: Yes.
7: We were all in on it, but it was Tom Armstrong.
0: It is wrong to punish others for the acts of a few.
7: This is what I'm saying, huh? Come on, Jacinta, reach out, please. I've been calling.
0: Do you know what's... The thing is, this public plea makes it sound like you want to reconvene your school formal. Is that like you want
7: to? Is that weird? 20 years later.
0: Yeah, it is.
5: Yeah.
0: That's just what I was thinking. It's like,
7: come on, we can broadcast that at Federation Square. It'll be a hit.
0: Do you know what's amazing is my school formal. This is a thing we semi have in common, but my school formal. The rule was that there were to be no after parties, and I didn't go to the after party, but there was, and it got raided by the police. And then the next year, they had no formal. They hated us.
5: Yeah.
0: Like, they hated our year level completely. So there was, like, they missed out. You talk about, like, vicarious punishment. A whole year level suffered because of us. We'd moved on with our lives.
7: Yeah, that's bad.
0: Everything was fine.
7: But if you have no formal, just have the after party, but no formal.
0: Yeah.
7: It's the best bit anyway.
0: It's good. No worry about, like, finding a date, all of that stuff. Just go to the after party.
7: Yeah, that is the worst part, trying to find a date to the formal.
0: I can't help but feel we've digressed, but well done, everyone. I think it's 2 yeses and a no. I'm not sure. But hopefully Jacinta Allen will overrule this. Like, this is where you need some kind of benevolent dictator to just step in and go, this is how it's going to be. We're still going to be out there. I mean, Tony Armstrong needs somewhere to go off tap when Australia wins a World Cup game. It absolutely has to happen.
5: And honestly, what else have they got to worry about at this point?
0: Yeah. Who in general?
5: The government.
0: The government, yeah.
5: Everything else is going fine,
0: it's
5: Charlie.
0: It's just tickety-boo.
5: Yeah.
7: People were pretty disappointed after the Victorian budget, and I feel like this is a way for Jacinta Allen to get people back on side. Just people being like, well, you can watch the soccer. We're not funding hospitals that much.
0: They should do the budget at half time in the soccer.
7: Then at least someone will pay attention.
0: You have the first half, and then you come out in a scarf, and you go, "We're cutting education, Aussie, Aussie, Aussie, oi, oi, oi." You just go, "Hang on a minute, why was I cheering that?" I don't know.
5: I mean, that's one
0: politics.
5: Way to get audience to do bad behaviour. Yeah.
0: All right, let's get on with the actual quiz now. Now, the rules of the game are simple. If you get a question right, you hear this and score 1 point. If you land a hot take, you hear this.
8: Okay.
0: Score 2 points, and if you land a genius level miraculous answer, you will hear this. And score 5 points. So mathematically, being correct is fine, but being funny is better. Let's get the game started with our first game. It's the short-term memory test.
9: Short-term memory test. How well do you remember the news of the week using only your ears?
0: Yes, the short-term memory test. We play the news of the week out of context, and you have to tell us what the story is about. And the first one involves the Japanese PM Sanae Takaichi visiting Australia this week, and Albo and the Japanese PM bonded over their love of rock music.
10: With Anthony Albanese understood to be giving his rock music-loving counterpart...
0: Wow, that was long and sounded filthy. I love it. So what did Albo give the rock music-loving Japanese PM, Amy?
5: Okay, so this is beautiful. Albo actually did a personal performance of all of AC/DC's discography.
0: All of it?
5: All of it.
0: Cover to cover, Bon Scott years, Into the Johnson years.
5: That's why the beep was so long.
0: Wow. Oh, yes. That's right.
5: Because for him it's like important national policy agenda to be thunderstruck.
8: Okay.
0: Yeah, I think that's yes.
5: That's an AC/DC joke.
0: Yeah, correct.
5: It just felt like nobody got it.
0: Or they judged it. I'm not sure. They might have got it and just been like...
5: I think it's good if you then explain it afterwards and still don't get a laugh.
0: It always helps a joke to explain it afterwards. The audience was being a ball breaker. That's an ACGC joke too. So, Bernie, what did Albo give the rock music loving Japanese PM?
6: Well, I actually think that after that performance, mm-hmm. he maybe handed her a tiny little Polaroid of himself actually wearing Angus Young's schoolboy outfit.
0: Oh, wow.
6: As a reminder. Yes.
0: That is, it's vastly inappropriate. But at the same time, I'm curious to see it.
6: I mean, we don't know where it is. You know, the outfit is gone. And I feel like it's in Albo's cupboard.
0: Wow, that is a fascinating picture to deal with right there. And the moment you say it, I can actually see Albo visually in my head in a school uniform.
7: He does weirdly have schoolboy vibes.
0: He does have schoolboy vibes. And even as I say that, I wish you would not put this in my head. It feels inappropriate, like I'm going to this weird, like 40-year-old school.
7: I'm imagining he's my date. Yeah. Talk about thunderstruck.
0: Oliver Coleman, I'm scared to ask, what did Albo give the rock music-loving Japanese PM?
7: Well, you're right on the money. He actually gave a vinyl copy of AC/DC's Dirty Deeds Done Dirt Cheap in honour of the Australian gas industry's relationship with Japan.
0: Oh! Wow. It's an AC/DC joke and it's a little bit of topical satire. I don't mind if I do. Well, let's see if anyone got the points.
10: With Anthony Albanese understood to be giving his rock music-loving counterpart a black drum skin, hand-signed by members of AC/DC.
0: Yes, it was the skin of an AC/DC drum, which is a nice thought, but what she really wanted was one of Scott Morrison's Back in Black mugs from the 2020 budget. Oh, that's a collector's item. Meanwhile, it was revealed that the Japanese PM has been to Australia before.
11: Your love for Australia shone by the fact that you've had your honeymoon.
12: My honeymoon destination was actually and I did with my husband.
0: I bet you did. So what did the Japanese PM do on her honeymoon? On what? Actually, say whatever you like. No, what did the Japanese PM do on her honeymoon in Australia, Bernie?
6: Well, I actually like to think she's a very strong woman, you know, but she needs to let loose sometimes, as we all do. And maybe her and her husband went to Bondi and did some body shots of the lifesavers.
0: Oh, wow. With the stars of Bondi Rescue.
6: Yeah, absolutely.
0: Wow, what a beautiful thought. Ollie, what did the Japanese PM do on her honeymoon in Australia?
7: Oh, yeah. Well, she did something that you can't do in Japan. She came to Australia and she took a slow-motion train from Melbourne to Sydney. She was like, wow, how do they make the trains go so slow here? It's amazing.
0: It's a very good point. And do you know what? It's funny, the moment you say that, you know, like, we're very comfortable getting someone else to tell us how to build submarines. Mm. Have we once thought of asking the Japanese to build us a train?
7: No, they know what they're doing. Please.
0: You know, like...
13: We let them do the sushi once.
0: That's exactly right.
13: Do the big guys.
0: We've had sushi trains here for 20 years, zero fatalities.
13: Yeah, and faster than the regular train.
0: That's exactly right. They can be trusted. Even that technology would be... It would be better than what we've got.
13: We can dream.
0: Amy, what did the Japanese PM do on her honeymoon in Australia?
14: Charlie, of course she went to the Big Banana.
0: Oh, really?
14: Her honeymoon, there's only one thing on her mind.
0: Big banana.
14: A big banana.
0: And then the rough end of the big pineapple. But no, I am. Coffs Harbour. I think it's Coffs Harbour is where the big banana is.
14: They're all
0: is,
14: in unless... Queensland, aren't they, the big things?
0: Oh, no. Some are in far north New South Wales.
14: Oh, I beg my pardon.
0: I think the big prawn is technically New South Wales. So I think that's
6: Victoria has the big koala, does it?
0: Yes.
7: Correct.
0: It does. Yeah. It definitely has a big koala.
6: A big koala. Okay. Is there more than one big koala?
0: Do you know I think there are multiple big koalas?
6: Whoa.
0: How about that?
6: I've just learned something.
0: Yes.
13: When did we decide our whole, you know, tourism would just be big thing?
0: The 70s.
13: Okay.
0: That was pretty much it.
13: That checks out, actually. No further questions.
0: Around about the same time we decided that the Leyland brothers were worthy of celebrity. Now, I say that and you're looking at me like you're an Amazonian tribe and I've emerged trying to converse with you. But no, it doesn't matter. It just doesn't.
13: No, please, Charlie, tell us more.
15: Get up their Wikipedia page.
0: I'm not going to get up their Wikipedia page. I'm going to take a risk here. Okay, I'm going to take a risk that I know the audience, or that the audience and I are closer in demographic. Does anyone? Can anyone? Okay, sing loud.

0: Guys, Amy, you're on 3 points. Yes. Bernie, you're on 3 points. But Oliver, you are out in front on 6 points.
1: Whoa. Oh. Woo. Holy moly.
0: Ollie, how are you feeling?
2: This is the best day of my life.
0: Wow. This is better than the day when you still thought the formal was going to happen.
2: Yeah, I've had soup and I got 6 points on a quiz.
0: Bernie, your first time at TGIF. How's it feeling so far?
3: It's great. It's a lot of fun. I feel like maybe I'm a little bit filthy for the ABC, but I'm going to keep rolling with it.
0: No,
3: I'm
0: see
3: just going to embrace it.
0: So tell you what, they're not all Leyland Brother sing-alongs behind closed doors. They are martinis and Fed Square televised orgies. Don't worry about it.
3: Then I'm right at home. Thank you for having me.
0: Oh! That sound means we are nearing the halftime break, and it means it's time for the Fast and the Spurious. We have time only to be funny. We have 10 quickfire questions. We do not have time to be correct, only funny. So I am going to ask you rapid questions. And if your answer gets a laugh, you get a point. If it doesn't get a laugh, you do not get a point. It is binary, and it is cruel, and I like it. All right, so you can try to be correct. I couldn't give a tinker's cuss. All right, I just want you to be funny. Are we ready?
3: Yeah,
0: okay,
3: ready.
0: We are going to start. We start with who's coming last. So it's equal last place, but we'll start with you, Amy. Mm. We'll start with you, and we begin now. In return, the Japanese PM presented Albo with what?
4: Some very tasteful hentai.
0: Wow.
5: That's big laugh.
0: That's right. The
5: only big laugh, two, but big.
0: It was a small laugh, but I will give it. Hentai, I'm not going to get into it now, and no one can sing along with it. I'll say that much. But, yeah, classy. That's good. We'll give you a point and Google that, folks. Bernie, Australia Post is now selling $2 coins to celebrate what?
3: Inflation.
0: Yeah, that's right. They're selling them for $2.50. That's highly appropriate. Ollie, UK TV has announced it is re-airing the entire series of what famous Aussie show?
2: Huey's Cooking Adventures.
0: Oh! Yeah,
2: but they've renamed it The Third Fat Lady.
0: Oh. I'm not going to give it. It got a bit of a groan, not a laugh, I'm afraid. Oh. You could have stopped at Huey's Cooking Adventures and you might have got the points. It's actually Neighbours. That's amazing. Amy, Robert Irwin has revealed that at a lunch he almost spilled what on King Charles?
4: He almost spilled the tea on who's going to be on the next series of I'm a Celebrity, Get Me Out of Here.
0: Oh, really?
4: Charles is a big fan.
0: Yeah. Charles is going to be on it. That yes. would have been a big revelation.
4: Yeah, that's
0: unfortunately,
4: the big
0: no laugh on this occasion. Bernie, America has announced it will withdraw 5,000 what from Germany?
3: Oh, David Hasselhoff impersonators.
0: Oh. which really will bring Germany to its knees. It was troops. Oliver Coleman, over the next 2 weeks, Australians have their only chance in 170,000 years to see what?
2: Oh, yeah, Gina Reinhardt to get a hug from her children.
0: Yes, I will give that a point, and it's true. Amy, the Trump administration has announced the end of Operation Epic Fury and unveiled its short-lived replacement project what?
5: Too Epic, Too Furious.
4: And it focuses on street racing in Los Angeles.
0: Oh, if only that were true. You get the point for the laugh. It was Project Freedom. Project Freedom. Good on you. I thought that's what America was. Bernie, at the Met Gala, Kylie Jenner's dress was adorned with what fake body part?
3: Loads of noses.
0: Not true, but you get the laugh anyway. And everyone can answer this question. We'll start with you, Ollie. To mark America's 250th birthday, Trump is hosting what sporting event at the White House?
2: Cockfighting. No chickens involved. It's just Donald Trump and pink headsets.
0: That gets a point. Amy, to mark the 250th birthday of America, Trump's hosting what at the White House?
4: A wet T-shirt contest.
0: Wow, highly believable as well. That did get a laugh. And Bernie, finally to you, what is Trump hosting at the White House to celebrate 250 years of America?
3: It's obviously pickleball, tiny tennis.
0: And we are out of time. Well done, everybody. The answer is, and this is true, he's hosting a UFC fight on the lawn of the White House. MMA, Ultimate Fighting Champion, and thank goodness for that. Okay,
4: Can bad behaviour get that crowd cancelled?
0: Yeah, I'm not sure, but I guarantee
2: it'll get them elected.
0: Yeah, I guarantee it will be televised. Okay, quick score check now, and it has tightened right up here. The scores are...

0: Thus, Amy, you're on 6 points, equal with Bernie on six points, but only 1 point ahead is Oliver Coleman. You are listening to TGIF on ABC Radio and ABC Radio National. We are going to take a short break here at the George Negus Memorial Concert Hall, but we'll be back with more shortly with Amy, Bernie and Oliver.
1: Adam Story with a news update. One of the so-called ISIS brides has been refused bail until her next court appearance after appearing in a Sydney court this afternoon. Janai Safa was taken into custody at Sydney Airport last night and charged with allegedly entering and remaining in a declared conflict zone and joining ISIS. The opening of the $11 billion Western Sydney Airport Metro line could be delayed after a builder had its contract terminated. The state government says Future Form Civil couldn't account for charges on invoices worth more than $10 million. Thousands of police officers have been advised to disable the Bluetooth on their body-worn cameras during raids and undercover jobs to avoid being detected, following revelations of a security flaw exposed by Four Corners on Monday. And the US president has played down the latest exchange of fire between the US and Iranian forces in the Strait of Hormuz, saying the ceasefire remains in effect and the two countries are still negotiating a peace deal. There'll be more news at 6 o'clock.
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0: Yes, welcome back to TGIF. I'm Charlie Pickering and I'm joined today by a wonderful panel of Amy Ruffell, Bernie Dieter and Oliver Coleman. Now, you have all been very busy performing all around the country. And I'll start with you, Amy. You've just wrapped up at the Melbourne International Comedy Festival. It's your first ever stand-up show, and it was called Vampire.
10: Yes.
0: But I also saw on Instagram that you've been giving book reviews while in the sauna.
10: Yes, two things both equally important.
0: Yes. So my question is this, which of those two events, your first ever stand-up show or the book reviews in the sauna, made you sweat more?
10: Oh, good question. Definitely the stand-up show. Now I have so much more respect for people that do stand up. It's scary. I've done a lot of improv. I think it's my fourth comedy festival doing those kind of shows, but being up there by yourself is a whole different game.
0: What's the most different thing? Like, what was it that made it scary for you, other than just being by yourself and no one else to rely on?
10: I guess,
0: what do you think it was?
10: Having to have your own thoughts and feelings about things. In improv, you just play characters and there's kind of no responsibility. Whereas this is just an earnest answer of, like, what do I actually have to say? And I've never had to think about that.
0: Wow.
10: Yeah.
0: And
10: there not a lot to say.
0: Well, I heard wonderful things about the show, so I don't believe that you had nothing to say. I don't think that's true.
10: Thank
0: at
10: you,
0: all.
10: And I'll pay you later.
0: Wonderful. Take a listen to this, folks. That is the sound of Bernie Dieter there. It's Bernie Dieter, Filthy and Gorgeous FA. Now, Bernie, you just this week, your show Club Cabaret announced the run would be extending through June 7th due to overwhelming demand. Congratulations.
10: Thank you so much.
0: Hearing a little bit of music there. For those not into club, what is Club Cabaret and how can people get involved?
11: Well, basically, it's at the meat market in North Melbourne. It's Weimar Punk Cabaret Club. It's like walking into a big Berlin warehouse with gender-bending acrobatics, fire-breathing, sword-swallowing, pole dancing, and me and my beautiful live band.
0: Wow, incredible. And do you have is there a moment in the show that you look forward to the most or a song that you like performing the most?
11: Oh, I mean, I love the entire show, and all of my artists that I work with are incredibly talented and very, very hot and wearing very little clothing, so it's hard to stay focused. But, no, I love it. There's a beautiful moment, though, in the middle of the show where I do a cover of Nick Cave's Into My Arms, which is a beautiful moment about connection, and that's really at the heart of the show. You know, the world is a pretty scary place to be right now, and I think we all need each other. So.
0: Oh, that is a beautiful sentiment. And also, if you think about it, the birth of cabaret in the Weimar Republic was at a time of great economic depression and strife and uncertainty in Germany. It feels like the time is right for cabaret
11: turmoil.
0: Once again.
11: We are in a scarily similar place. So, it feels very appropriate.
0: Oliver Coleman, you're probably the world's leading cabaret performer.
4: That's right, yeah. I'm one of the hot people in her show that she's talking about.
0: But you have been touring your show Work in Progress most recently at the Melbourne International Comedy Festival. Now, but I want to ask you about something else. There's a rumour circulating around the festival that
4: I'm about to get cancelled.
0: Yeah, you were a bit more interested in post-Weimar Germany. No, I won't let it go. I heard that you were screening people's calls. Is that true? And what are you avoiding?
4: I'm anxious about picking up the phone. It's scary. I'm worried it's going to be debt collectors. I owe people a lot of money. You see a private number come up, it's terrifying.
0: Do you know my fear is, I have a fear beyond answering the phone. We all fear debt collectors. There is some uncertainty and anxiety that comes with answering the phone, not knowing who it is. My greater anxiety is my phone will ring, I will look at who it is, and I will put it back in my pocket, and they are across the street watching me.
11: Yes.
0: That, to me, is the greatest fear I have in the world.
4: I sometimes do that. I'll pick up my phone and I'll see who's calling, and then I'll look around to see if they're around. And then if I don't see them, I just won't answer it.
0: It's funny, and now that I say this, I now think if I ever see someone I know and they haven't seen me, I'm going to call them now. I'm going to test the friendship.
4: I think that's great.
0: There we go. I think this is a good...
4: Also, I'm sorry for not answering your calls, Charlie.
0: Yeah. You're right. This is probably an inappropriate forum to bring it up. You're right, absolutely. Probably not didn't need to do it on the national broadcaster. Well, it's great to have you all with us. Live show, your show, where can people get tickets?
11: Just online. Find me, berniedieter.com.
0: And if people want to see Amy and Ollie, where can they see you in the near future?
10: We've got every Wednesday night, 6:30 at Comedy Republic, Something Good. It's an improv show. You can just go to comedyrepublic.com.au to get tickets to that.
4: If you're in Western Victoria, I'm doing the Comedy Festival Roadshow out in Portland and Warrnambool and Colac and a few of those towns. So come out to those shows because they're lots of fun.
0: If you've never been to see the Comedy Festival Roadshow and you are, it is coming to a town anywhere near you, go and see it. It is just always a wonderful show. The festival do a great job of choosing the acts. I mean, Oliver is a great example of just the sheer quality of call screening comedians you can go and see. But it is, if you've not done it and you hear people on the radio talking about the Comedy Festival and you've never had a taste of it, go and see the Roadshow. It is a wonderful thing to go and do. And for young comedians starting to play theatres and things like that, I know when I was starting out, I did like 12 weeks on the road and it was such a great experience, like back when I used to do the road show, and it was a wonderful way to see the country and get to meet crowds.
4: It is great fun as a comedian because you do get to play. You play like big regional arts centres often. It's much bigger venues than you'd ever play on your own. So it's a wonderful experience.
0: Yeah, and people can hear you. You can hear them. It's everything you need. It's wonderful. It's definitely worth doing. All right, let's get back to the quiz though. This is TGIF on ABC Radio and ABC Radio National, and let's go back to the short term memory test. Do you know what? On David Attenborough's birthday, let's have a little question. This is a new story on the topic of rogue animals.
6: When authorities received reports of an escaped zebra on the loose in Armenia, it turns out the story wasn't all black and white. When the city's zoo was told one of the animals had escaped, they clarified the rogue creature wasn't theirs, and it wasn't even a zebra. It was a...
0: An escaped zebra in Armenia actually turned out to be what, Oliver?
4: Yeah, this was what... Apparently it was just a child walking home from school on the day of the Book Week parade. Authorities say they were a little hesitant in whipping out the tranquilizer gun.
0: And the parents just said, can you do it right before bedtime?
4: Yeah, that'd be please.
0: Great. Amy, an escaped zebra in Armenia actually turned out to be what?
10: It was actually two polar bears in a black trench coat.
0: And oh, really?
10: Trying to get into an R-rated movie. They really want to see that new Marvel flick.
0: That's great. I do like the idea that polar bears are moviegoers. Like, they're real cinephiles.
10: Oh, they love it. Yeah, big around Oscars season. Strong opinions on what film wins Best Picture.
0: And what would be a polar bear's favourite film?
10: Finding Nemo.
0: Oh, really?
10: Yeah. They'd love to see the world represented.
0: Right. Look at all that water.
10: Look at all that water.
0: Oh, my God.
10: Maybe Ice Age would have been a better answer.
0: Yeah, possibly, but that's fine.
10: Cut it out, go back.
0: Yeah, absolutely. We'll edit it. It's live. Bernie, an escaped zebra in Armenia actually turned out to be what?
11: I heard it was actually just Jared Leto on his way to the Met Gala, but he got really lost.
0: Or do you think maybe they gave him the wrong address? Do you think maybe he's like, I have to come.
11: They screened his call, and then, you know, after that, he just, yeah.
0: So what was the costume? Was it a zebra costume, or was it something
11: Full zebra costume. Headpiece, big tail, you know, stripes. He was literally on hands and knees.
4: He's method acting for his next role in Zootopia.
0: Bertie, you are a woman of style. If you were to go to the Met Gala, and it's a matter of time before you get an invitation, what would your dream outfit be for the Met Gala?
11: Oh, that's a really difficult question. Obviously, it depends on the theme. But right now, I think it's
0: rich elites that are better than you.
11: Yes,
0: I think that's
11: exactly
0: the thing.
11: I feel like I just want to go to the after party. You know, it's like the formal, and then everyone sheds the really uncomfortable dresses and I'm not wearing many clothes. This is just a theme of my day that I'm talking about a lot. But we're all just at the after party, you know, afterwards, and all those rich elites are not invited.
0: Wow. That's okay.
11: So
0: I
11: don't know, but
0: don't know.
11: Not a lot.
0: Not a lot.
11: Yeah.
0: Well, I think nudity is fine. I'm often nude.
11: It's freeing, you know.
0: It is.
11: So comfortable.
0: And a great way to shower. Well, let's have a listen and see if anyone... that's right, zebras. Let's see if anyone got the points.
7: When the city's zoo was told one of their animals had escaped, they clarified the rogue creature wasn't theirs. And it wasn't even a zebra. It was a donkey painted with black and white stripes as part of a prank. Why? Well, no one knows.
0: Yeah, no one knows why. Can't a person just paint a donkey as a zebra without needing a reason? Why does everything have to have a reason? Sometimes you just want to paint a donkey.
10: You just want to trick people.
0: Yeah, you just want to do it.
10: I think maybe because I'm a big Collingwood supporter and it's just a new mascot for us. Don't boo me. Oh, what, we got some Carlton fans in or something? Come on. Wish you could paint a donkey.
0: That's kind of what Carlton is at the moment, is just a painted donkey.
10: Yes, exactly.
0: And a big cheerio to everyone who doesn't live in Melbourne. you're listening to CGIF on ABC Radio and ABC Radio National. Let's do a quick score check right now. Let's see, where are we? Okay, there it is. And we have, Amy is on 7, Bernie is on 7, but Oliver still in the lead on 9 points.
4: Whoa.
0: Woo! But... yeah, how about this? The next game is where the points can really change, and because it doesn't matter, each question in the next round is going to be worth a trillion points. Okay, we'll do that. It's going to be worth a trillion points.
10: Great.
0: Actually, that's silly. A billion points. Okay. But it's time for our favourite game. It's I'm With Stupid.
12: Hey, audience, don't just sit there. Do something. It's time to play I'm With Stupid.
0: That's right, this is I'm With Stupid. It's where we pair our panel up with members of the audience. The member of the audience will choose the subject that the panel gets quizzed on. And once the panel have given their answers, our punter will lock in one of their answers or one of their own and take the points. And given that I've just jacked up the value of this round to $1 billion a question,
10: a
0: billion, why not?
4: Yes, please.
10: Oh, that's, we can go to the Met Gala now.
0: That's an entire ABC's budget. But no, a billion points. Should our punters ignore the answers of our contestants and lock in one of their own and be right, they could win the quiz today. So the stakes are very high and it would be shameful for the three of you. So our first member of the audience who is going to help us out, I believe we have Peter. Is that Peter? Hello.
13: Hey, Charlie. How are you?
0: Very well. Thank you, Peter. And first off, I have to say, radio is not a visual medium, but that is a red hot jacket you are wearing.
13: Why, thank you.
0: What is this jacket? It's like, for those at home, it is a leather jacket, but it looks like it has lived a life. And I don't mean it's bad. It looks like you've adventured.
13: It's a golf oil jacket, and I'm a bit of a car nut. I have classic cars, one, an MGB, 60 years old.
0: Ooh.
13: And, yeah, I met the guys from Gold Foil at the motor show and they kindly gave me this jacket.
0: You do look, you look the part of a classic car collector, even if the collection is one. but an MGB, that's a hell of a way to start a collection. That is a beautiful car. Yeah. It's a beautiful car. Right. So I want to know a bit more about you, though. I've done a little bit of research here. Is it true that you are UFO curious?
13: Oh, dear. Yeah, well.
0: Does that mean you maybe are attracted to UFOs? I'm not sure. Like, is it?
13: I used to be a big fan of The X-Files.
0: Oh, yes.
13: And, yeah, well.
0: Yeah.
13: Exciting. And, yeah, I had a thing for Scully, but...
11: Everyone had a thing for Scully. Yeah. She's stunning.
13: Didn't we? Yeah.
10: I think this is less about the UFOs.
13: Sorry, Amy, what was that?
10: Just, this is a lot less about the UFOs and more about well, Gillian.
13: Anyway, yeah, I'm not sure if they're there or not, but I have a sneaky suspicion they are.
0: Wow. And do you think they're, if they do exist, do you think they're friendly or do you think they are to be feared?
13: Jury's out on that. I mean, who knows? They could be, you know, super friendly or super aggressive.
0: Oh. So if an alien arrived right now, said you there in the awesome jacket.
13: Yeah, I'd give him the jacket.
0: You'd give him the jacket. As simple as that. As a gesture of goodwill or just because you're terrified?
13: Terrified, that's why, yeah.
0: Well, joke's on you because in their culture, to give a jacket is the greatest insult someone can... Yeah. And it's about their mother. It's not good at all. Anyway, let's move on to the actual quiz here. Yeah. And you have to choose from the following four subjects. And they are Runaway Robot, Brown Town, Cell on Earth, or The Mystery Box.
13: I'm going to go The Mystery Box.
0: The Mystery Box it is. Wonderful choice. So, The Mystery Box. Here we go. The Mystery Box. Take a listen to this.
14: A new TikTok challenge is driving some people to storm through buildings belonging to... It's being called the Run Challenge, and it's an attempt to get a glimpse inside some of the organization's secretive facilities before being chased away by security.
0: A new TikTok challenge is daring people to try to run as far as possible into what secret facilities, Amy?
10: I think it's got to be KFC head office.
0: Whoa!
10: We want finally the answers of the 11 secret herbs and spices. I know rumors keep going around, but they're keeping something behind closed doors.
0: Right.
10: We got to know what the Colonel's up to.
0: Okay. It's an interesting proposition.
10: And how does he fry so much in his white suit? How's he not getting fat splashes on there?
0: That's a very good point. Why? It's a terrible colour to wear if you're running a commercial kitchen.
10: Thank you. And he'd be so hot in front of the fryers in a three-piece.
0: He hasn't thought it through at all.
10: He hasn't thought it at all.
0: Yeah, I wish he would come back to life so I could tell him how stupid he was.
10: So that's why we got to get in there to find out.
0: Okay, so KFC for the 11 secret herbs and spices. Bernie, a new TikTok challenge is daring people to try and run as far as possible into what secret facilities?
11: Well, my answer is for Silver Fox, Peter. I'm going to say Area 51 because I think we got to know what's in there. We got to know if there is life on other planets, if throwing a jacket at them is insulting. Mm-hmm. And, you know, I think if that could be on TikTok, that would be absolutely mind-blowing, really.
0: Right. So the TikTok trend is breaching the fence of Area 51 and running in as far as you can.
11: As far as you can. Just, you know, what's that really fast run that they do in manga cartoons?
0: Running?
10: Running.
11: There is a name for it, isn't it? Anyway.
0: Yeah, but I don't know what it is.
11: You know what I mean? Fast running. Really fast running.
0: If you know, please send the answer to PO Box 9994 in your capital city. No one will answer it, but... it'll keep you busy. Oliver, a new TikTok challenge is daring people to try to run as far as possible into what secret facilities?
4: Yeah, apparently it's daring people to run as far as they can into the ABC. And I just want to say to all my followers right now, I've made it into the belly of the beast.
0: Get out! Get
4: out! There's photos of Chairman Mao everywhere in here. It's true.
0: Oh, God. What if Mao were the new chairman of the ABC? That's interesting. There's always debate over who the new chairman is.
4: Chairman Mao, some guy from the Murdoch Empire. Who are they going to choose?
0: Why not? Okay. So there are some answers there.
13: I reckon Bernie's really close because they actually did run into an alien environment if I remember rightly, was the Church of Scientology.
0: They ran into the church, which is, it is, in theory, it contains knowledge of alien life forms thousands of years ago and spirits, well, thetans from around the universe.
13: Yeah, if you believe what L. Ron Hubbard wrote.
0: Yes. L. Ron Hubbard, science fiction writer who, before founding a religion, was quoted as saying the best business a person could start would be starting their own religion.
13: Yeah.
0: Wow, it's all there. So you're going with the Church of Scientology,
13: yeah,
0: and you're ignoring the answers of our panel.
13: I am. Yeah.
0: We are going to lock it in, and there's an MGB on the line. There's not, but I'm going to say there is. For a billion points, let's have a listen.
14: A new TikTok challenge is driving some people to storm through buildings belonging to the Church of Scientology. It's being called the Scientology Run Challenge, and it's an attempt to get a glimpse inside some of the organization's secretive facilities before being chased away by security.
0: We have a new leader. Take me to your leader. It is Peter who takes the points.
10: Yeah.
0: That is right. People are running into churches of Scientology to get in as far as they can before they are thrown out. And the rumor is if you get in far enough and you get to the last level, you have to fight Tom Cruise.
10: But MI9 sounds great.
0: Yeah, that's right. It's going to be good. Okay, moving on right now. Our next punter from the audience who is going to help us out, I believe, is Joanne. Hello, Joanne.
15: Hello.
0: Thank you very much for joining us. Joanne, I get a few little notes, like I get some research on the audience here, and you saw me do something? Is that, hopefully it wasn't screen one of your phone calls in public.
15: No, it wasn't that. Just on the way here, I thought I saw you collecting a coffee and maybe a donut right at Flinders Street Station.
0: I did collect a coffee. I did not have a donut, but it does not make this any less unnerving. Joanne. Did I collect the coffee satisfactorily?
15: I'm sure you were eyeing off all of the donuts.
0: I was absolutely eyeing off all of the donuts.
15: Donut, but
0: yes, I
15: resisted.
0: Managed to. And so apart from surveilling me, what did you do today?
15: Oh, well, before I did that, I went across to the zoo and met all the giraffes.
0: Really?
15: Yeah.
0: I heard they were just Labradors painted with spots. No, so you went and saw the giraffes at the zoo?
15: Yeah, yeah.
0: And so they had a baby giraffe not too long ago. It's probably quite tall now, but is it still quite a little giraffe?
15: No, it's not little anymore. And there's two of them. So there's one just born in Feb and one was born last October.
0: Right. And so, do you go to the zoo often? Did you?
15: Nope.
0: No.
15: No.
0: How long since you last went to the zoo?
15: Our oldest son just turned 30, so probably 26 years ago.
0: Wow. Well, would you rate it, people listening right now, would you recommend going to the zoo as a thing to do on a Friday
15: absolutely.
0: Afternoon?
15: Absolutely, yeah.
0: It is a wonderful thing to do. We have incredible zoos all around the country, wonderful zoos. And my understanding is that many of the animals are close to rehabilitation. they've learned from their mistakes and the crimes that they've committed and the programs they are almost ready to release back into animal society. Joanne, you have to pick from the following subjects, and they are Runaway Robot, Brown Town, Cell on Earth, Cell on Earth, sorry, Mystery Box is done, yeah. Runaway Robot, Brown Town, or Cell on Earth?
15: Ooh, let's go Runaway Robot.
0: Runaway Robot. Okay, panel, have a listen to this. There's a strange reason a flight in California was delayed this week.
16: A Southwest flight from Oakland to San Diego landed more than an hour late Thursday. The reason? 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
0: A robotics team in America tried to travel with their humanoid robot by simply buying it a seat on the plane. Why did this delay a flight by more than an hour, Bernie?
11: Well, the rumor is that apparently he was actually hiding a bottle of moisturizer that was bigger than 100 mil.
0: Oh, really? Yeah. Smuggling moisturiser. Yes. These robots. I mean, Terminator 2 predicted something very similar to that kind of robot-led lawlessness.
4: I like my robots moist.
15: Yeah. Yeah.
0: You are evil and going to destroy us all, but your skin is so smooth. Oliver Coleman, why did this delay a flight by more than an hour?
4: Apparently the robot was acting sort of inappropriately. He kept trying to airdrop other passengers photos of his hard drive.
0: Oh, no.
4: Can't do that.
0: Highly, highly inappropriate, particularly on a plane. That's unacceptable. Unacceptable. Amy, why?

0: Why did this robot on the plane delay the flight by more than an hour?
1: Yeah, I heard he just had real, like, alpha energy and just refusing to unrecline the chair.
0: Oh, really? He just kept it down.
1: No, he was having a nice little nap.
0: Wow. Just refused the instruction.
1: Refused the instruction. And he was in an exit row, so it was crazy.
0: Really?
1: Wouldn't.
0: Was he prepared to help in an emergency?
1: He was not willing and able.
0: He doesn't sound like it.
1: No.
0: Absolutely not. But he did enjoy the extra leg room.
1: Yeah.
0: He paid for it. It's fair enough. You know, okay. So those are the answers that we have. Joanne, did the robot delay the flight because it refused to return its seat to an upright position? Was it because it was smuggling? in vulgar ways, a bottle of moisturiser bigger than 100 mils? Or was it because it was airdropping explicit photos of its hard drive to other passengers on the plane? Or an answer of your own? And I will say, if you want the points, I'd consider it.
2: I'm not sure if it's right, but I like Bernie's answer the best. Yeah.
0: Smuggling moisturiser, however it did. Okay, let's have a listen and find out if you take the points, Joanne.
3: Bebop travels the country for work, so his team at Dallas-based Elite Event Robotics bought Bebop a seat. But once the robot was strapped in, the question started. Bebop's lithium battery exceeded the maximum allowable size, so it was confiscated.
0: That's right, its battery was too big, and I just love that it wasn't until then that the robot was sitting in a seat, strapped in with the seatbelt on, that anyone started asking questions. How did it not set off the metal detector for a start?
4: Yeah.
0: It doesn't make any sense. Yeah, on you go, sir. Ridiculous.
1: Yeah, we get done for belts.
0: That's right. I can't have small change in my pocket.
5: I'd be nervous seeing the robot walk on. I'd be thinking, wow, is that the pilot? They should have checked with us.
0: Joanne, unfortunately, you don't take the points, but thank you for helping us out. Round of applause for Joanne. And our next pundit to help us out right now is Naveen. Hello, Naveen.
6: Hey, Charlie.
0: Welcome to TGIF. Naveen, who are you here with today?
6: I'm here with my dad.
0: And why?
6: He's the only person I could find on short notice.
0: Really? Oh, that's lovely. And I've got to say that you're rocking sweet pink hair.
6: I know. My girlfriend, she tied me down and she just went to town on my head.
0: That's a lie and you know it. That's not true.
6: That's very inappropriate, I'm realizing.
0: You just wanted to have pink hair and, hey, own it. Be proud. It looks fantastic. It looks wonderful. And the other thing I know about you, unless I'm mistaken, you're a fan of jazz.
6: Yeah, a little bit of a fan of jazz, mainly because of dad.
0: Oh,
6: yeah.
0: Dad, is dad a jazz man, a jazz aficionado?
6: Yeah, jazz and R&B.
0: Jazz and R&B. Play or just likes the records, just knows the jazz?
6: Knows the jazz.
0: So what's your favourite, like, do you have a go-to jazz record or jazz artist?
6: Ooh, George Benson, probably.
0: Oh, George Benson, yeah. Nice. That is great. And a big shout-out to everyone at ABC Jazz, which is secretly my favourite radio station in the whole wide world. I say secretly, I'm proud of it. I'm proud of my love of jazz.
6: As you should be.
0: Yeah. It's funny, I don't know if you know the 4th of May, the 4th of the 5th, or the 5th of the 4th, depending on where you are in the world, is known as Star Wars Day, and people say, May the 4th be with you. Mm-hmm. But jazz fans go, no, that's Dave Brubeck Day. That's 5-4 time, baby.
1: Imagine out nerding the Star Wars crowd.
0: That's exactly, yeah. You're right. It's, oh my gosh, we're nearly out of time. Oh my god. Okay, we're very quickly going to ask this question. Tell you what. No, we're not.
1: Oh.
0: Okay, I tell you what. Think of a number between 1 and 10.
6: 7.
0: No, don't say it out loud.
6: Oh, wait, shit.
0: I mean, you're correct, obviously.
1: 7.
0: Sorry, think of a different number between 1 and 10.
6: Okay, I got it.
0: Amy, what's the number?
1: 7.
0: Dita, what's the number?
7: 7.
0: Ollie, what is it?
8: 7.
0: What is the number?
8: I think it was 7.
0: Yes! You all get a billion points. Whee! What an exciting way to end the quiz. We are out of time, but let's do a quick score check. So unless I'm mistaken, after that question, the scores are this. Bernie, unfortunately, you come last on 1,008 points.
1: Yay!
0: Amy, you are in second place on 1,009 points.
1: Wow.
0: In fourth place, Peter on 1,000,000,000 points.
1: Woo!
0: Naveen also on 1,000,000,000 points.
1: Woo!
0: But our winner today on 1,012,000,000 points, it's Oliver Coleman! Thank you very much for listening to TGIF on ABC Radio and ABC.

0: 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Quick reminder, very quickly, where can people see you on stage? First off,
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0: And Oliver, you're performing in the...
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4: Story with ABC News. A woman with alleged links to ISIS has been charged with terror-related offences and has been refused bail after appearing in a Sydney court. Rhiannon Solomon Marin reports.
5: Janai Safar was taken into custody at Sydney International Airport last night after arriving on a flight from Doha. The 32-year-old was charged with allegedly entering and remaining in a declared conflict zone and joining ISIS, both offences carrying a maximum sentence of 10 years in prison. She faced court via audio-video link from Silverwater Correctional Centre in Sydney's West this afternoon and was formally refused bail. She'll face court again in July.
4: Meanwhile, two women who flew into Melbourne last night with alleged links to Islamic State will spend the weekend in custody after appearing in court briefly. Kaswa Ahmed and her daughter Zainab Ahmed landed in Melbourne where they were arrested and charged with slavery-related offences. In court today, prosecutors allege they travelled to Syria in 2014 and knowingly kept female slaves in their home. They will make a bail application on Monday. The ceasefire in the war with Iran is appearing increasingly shaky, with Iran attacking US warships in the Strait of Hormuz after saying the US targeted one of its oil tankers and another vessel. Here's Global Affairs editor Laura Tingle.
6: The Americans were talking a big game about this. There's conflicting reports about who fired first. But I think the really striking thing about this is that while the Iranians are saying that the US actions were a breach of the ceasefire, the Americans continue to say, no, they're not. Now, this is the line the Americans have been taking all week, despite everything that's happening. And I think that once again shows the weakness of the American hand. They don't want the ceasefire to end. You know, they're under immense pressure to find a deal here. And so whatever the Iranians are doing, they're just saying, oh, no, it was just an odd angry shot.
4: Thousands of police officers have been given permission to disable the Bluetooth on their body-worn cameras during raids and undercover jobs to avoid being detected following revelations of a security flaw in Axon-branded devices, which was exposed by Four Corners. Grace Tobin reports.
7: Bluetooth-enabled tasers and body cameras used by police in every state and territory are vulnerable to being detected and tracked with a simple phone app. After Four Corners revealed the security flaw and lack of police action on Monday, a high-risk safety alert was sent to Victoria police officers, warning there could be severe consequences for them on the front line. Officers were advised to switch off their Axon devices outside of work and to set their body-worn cameras to flight mode during covert jobs and before raids. In a statement, Victoria Police said it's engaging with Axon about what further safeguards may be put in place. Police executives had dismissed the same issue in 2024.
4: Countries around the world are starting to track the spread of hantavirus and isolate those who may be affected. With the details, here's Jono Wakeley.
8: The UK says it's identified a third suspected case of hantavirus in a British national on the South Atlantic island of Tristan da Cunha. The two other British nationals have confirmed cases. Meanwhile, in Singapore, two residents there who were on board the cruise ship which hosted the outbreak of hantavirus are being tested and isolated. There were also four Australians on board the ship, but they are not known to have been infected. The World Health Organization says in total, five people are confirmed to have contracted the virus. It's repeating that the risk to the general public is low and that this situation is very different from the COVID pandemic.
4: Outgoing Australian National University Chancellor Julie Bishop has indicated issues with the ANU Council and regulatory overreach influenced her decision to resign, effective immediately. Monty Beauville reports.
8: The UK says it's identified a third suspected case of hantavirus in a British national on the South Atlantic island of Tristan da Cunha. The two other British nationals have confirmed cases. Meanwhile, in Singapore, two residents there who were on board the cruise ship which hosted the outbreak of hantavirus are being tested and isolated. There were also four Australians on board the ship, but they are not known to have been infected. The World Health Organization says in total, five people are confirmed to have contracted the virus. It's repeating that the risk to the general public is low and that this situation is very different spent from the COVID pandemic.
4: The Australian share market has fallen sharply as uncertainty lingers over the US-Iran peace deal. The ASX 200 has closed down 1.5% to end on 8,745, and the dollar is at 72.3 US cents. Dry and sunny in the east tomorrow, apart from the chance of showers along the coastal fringe and the far southern ranges. An overnight low of 12 in Sydney, followed by a mostly sunny day with a top of 22, partly cloudy Sunday, 23. ABC News at 6:05.
9: Good evening and welcome to PM. I'm Samantha Donovan, coming to you from the lands of the Wurundjeri people of the Kulin Nation in Melbourne. Tonight, Australian women linked to Islamic State appear in court, two of them facing slavery charges. Also, Melbourne artist Richard Lua wins the Archibald Prize, and money flowing to One Nation as it tries to win tomorrow's Farrer by-election in New South Wales.
10: Just the scale of the donations that One Nation has declared in the last couple of weeks are on the same order of magnitude as the total amount that they spent in the year of the 2025 federal election.
9: After returning to Australia last night following years in the Middle East, three women linked to the Islamic State group have appeared in court. Two women facing slavery charges in Melbourne will remain behind bars until at least Monday when they'll apply for bail. A third woman who's facing terrorism charges has already been refused bail in Sydney. Oliver Gordon filed this report.
11: Authorities were waiting to arrest three of the so-called ISIS brides when they returned to Australia last night. Today, the accused have faced court in Melbourne and Sydney. Two of the women, facing slavery charges, arrived at Melbourne Magistrates Court in a prison van. They faced court in person and were ordered to remain in custody until Monday, when an application for bail will be heard. The women, Kazar Abbas and Zainab Ahmad, wore black hijabs, remained calm and were not required to speak. High-profile lawyer Bill Doog is representing Mrs. Abbas and remained tight-lipped outside court.
12: Mr. Doog, anything to say on behalf of your client?
13: As you know, I'm not allowed to talk about the case that's before the court.
11: Details about the charges were not read out in court, but are expected to be aired during Monday's bail application. In Sydney, a third woman, Janai Safar, who's been charged with terror-related offences, faced court via video link and was refused bail. Her defence lawyer, Michael Ainsworth, told the court his client and her nine-year-old son were likely suffering post-traumatic stress disorder and had urgent medical needs that needed to be attended to following years in a refugee camp. The case has been adjourned and Ms. Safar will face court again in July. The prosecutions will test Australian law. The two women facing slavery charges in Melbourne were overseas when the alleged offences occurred. Donald Rothwell is a professor of international law at the Australian National University and says the case is unprecedented.
14: There have been some convictions for Australians for domestic slavery, but this is in quite a different category and quite a different level of offence with very significant different penalties arising from these charges if there's a conviction recorded.
11: What challenges does the prosecution have in proving that these happened?
14: Well, there's a number of elements, but generally they all relate to being able to show that Yazidi women, who are the complainants in this case, who effectively brought forward evidence in the international domain, but also most importantly to the Australian Federal Police, were subject to slavery or slave-like conditions in terms of their incarceration and the level of control that was being exercised over them within certain ISIS households during the reign of the ISIS caliphate. All of those relate to being able to prove that these women were held in those circumstances, that they were subject to slave-like conditions, but especially in relation to the two Australian women and the charges against them, they relate to matters such as enslavement, using a slave, and slave trading. And there have been media reports that these women and their families were perhaps engaged in seeking to trade some of these alleged complainants between various ISIS-related families.
11: when it comes to bail. Professor Rothwell has compared the situation facing the women to another high-profile person currently on bail for alleged crimes committed overseas.
14: If one is to benchmark these charges against the way in which another Australian who's facing war crimes charges has been bailed recently, in terms of benchmarking the bail conditions that Mr. Robert Smith currently enjoys for the various serious war crimes charges that he's facing, there's not that dissimilar circumstances in relation to these women, in my view.
11: The federal opposition has been critical of the Albanese government for allowing the women to return home and has asked why, if there was enough evidence to charge three of them with crimes, they weren't blocked from entering the country. Prime Minister Anthony Albanese has pushed away the criticism.
15: I have faith in our authorities, in the Australian Federal Police, in ASIO, in ASIS. Australian citizens do have rights, but we have a right as a government to ensure that the law is upheld and these people will face the full force of the law.
9: The Prime Minister, Anthony Albanese, that report from Oliver Gordon. The critical federal by-election in the New South Wales seat of Farrer is on tomorrow. The poll was triggered when the sitting member, Susan Lee, retired from Parliament after losing the Liberal leadership. The sprawling regional seat has been held by the Liberal and National parties for decades, but political analysts are predicting this time it'll be won by the One Nation candidate or an independent who did well at last year's federal election. And they're pointing out some big donations to the campaigns could influence the result. Kimberly Price reports.
16: As the results come in for the Farrer by-election tomorrow, the nation will be watching. Touted as the first challenge for the Liberal Party after their seismic defeat at last year's federal election, the by-election is tipped to be a four-horse race between the Conservative parties and an independent candidate. Angus Taylor is trying to keep the rural electorate in Liberal hands after ousting the former party leader and local member for Farrer, Susan Lee. But those on the ground say the top contenders for the seat are the burgeoning One Nation candidate David Farley and last year's runner-up, independent Michelle Millthorpe.
17: I think when it was first announced, no one really considered One Nation that much of a threat.
16: Oliver Jacques is the editor of the Region Riverina newspaper based in Griffith.
17: But that's changed quite considerably since then. I think the party has really been very present on the ground and very dominant on social media. Even Michelle Millthorpe, when she posts, her posts are being spammed by One Nation supporters, but also they're very visible on the ground too with their call flutes and advertising.
16: Oliver Jacques says the four main contenders, the National, Liberal, One Nation and Independent candidates, are all spending big compared to last year's federal election campaign. Independent Michelle Millthorpe has received financial support from the Climate 200 and Get Up campaign groups.
17: Get Up has spent reportedly up to, I think, $400,000. And you're seeing their sort of signs up everywhere around Griffith and a lot of ads, basically, pretty much anti-One Nation ads.
16: One Nation hasn't shied away from announcing their own big donations.
18: I'm a grassroots Australian. I love my country and I will carry through.
16: On social media, leader Pauline Hanson announced that a plane had been donated to the party by the country's richest woman, Gina Rinehart. Along with the aircraft, One Nation also received $2 million in donations. Bill Brown is the director of the Australia Institute's Democracy and Accountability Program. He says the rise in One Nation's popularity is directly related to the party's growing bank account.
10: Just the scale of the donations that One Nation has declared in the last couple of weeks are on the same order of magnitude as the total amount that they spent in the year of the 2025 federal election. So we're already looking at future election campaigns where One Nation is running a much more extensive outfit and has a much broader advertising campaign than they have in the past.
16: One Nation recently scooped up four seats in the South Australian election, a state which has banned political donations. This means that in South Australia, taxpayers foot the bill for established political party campaigns.
10: The real wrinkle there is what happens to new entrants on the political scene. Because they don't have an established track record, they're only entitled to very small amounts of taxpayer funding.
16: Next year, federal laws will put a cap on political donations and campaign spending. However, Bill Brown believes the new measures are not fair.
10: So, for example, for the next federal election, there'll be a cap on donations of $50,000 per year per donor to a particular recipient. But the way they've defined a recipient is by branch of a registered branch of a political party. So there are eight different places you could give your money to in the Labor Party, eight different places you could give your money to in the Liberal Party. But for a small party or an independent, you can only give that $50,000 once.
16: While donations are needed to run political campaigns, there are concerns that money can buy influence. But Bill Brown says that big donations don't always guarantee success.
10: We've seen, for example, in recent elections, Clive Palmer has spent tens of millions of dollars with little or no electoral success.
16: Tomorrow's Farah by-election will test just how effective the political campaigns and donations have been.
9: Kimberly Price with that report. The national correspondent for the Sydney Morning Herald and The Age, Rob Harris, is in Farah to cover the by-election. Speaking from Albury, he told me he's coming across a lot of angry voters.
19: There's an anger against the incumbent government. There's certainly a lot of anger about the coalition. A number of times it was sort of mentioned, voters talk about the split of the coalition, you know, the infighting, not only leadership spills, but just continued sort of dysfunction, I guess, within the coalition parties, and a lot of people haven't forgotten that.
9: And I should point out, Labor isn't running a candidate in this by-election. Aside from the discontent with the parties, what are the big issues for voters?
19: Health is a big one here in Albury. There's a lot of angst around a new hospital, whether the new hospital that's being built will do the job. And right across the electorate, right over to sort of Leeton, Griffith and Deniliquin, the Murray-Darling Basin plan is something that everyone brings up. And they're very annoyed at the coalition for not having done anything about it.
9: The water issue is a very difficult one to explain, Rob, but for people who aren't familiar with the main points, what is the crucial sort of issue that voters are raising with you when it comes to water policy?
19: Well, obviously, a lot of irrigators have lost allocation over the years. There's been a lot of buybacks, and now the federal government is threatening to do more. We've already seen a lot of these regional communities, such as, you know, Leeton and Griffith and Deniliquin, shrinking over that past 15 years, and it's forced a lot of farmers out, and they are very worried that they don't have any more water to give. And that's sort of something that One Nation has played up, but also the Independent is very focused on water. In fact, there's not a lot of difference between her and David Farley, the One Nation candidate, when it comes to that issue. So in many ways, that sort of cancel each other out.
9: Michelle Milton.

0: taken money from Climate 200, which is the funding body of a lot of those teal independents in the city. When it comes to her policies, probably quite a bit different from them. She's quite happy to say that the transition to net zero is probably untenable. It can't happen that quickly. We need to keep fossil fuels in the system to keep it reliable and prices down. And she's certainly against any more water buybacks, which is something that many of those teals have voted on in Parliament. So she's trying to distinguish herself from that. But really, the Coalition and One Nation have been very effectively honing in on that teal element, which I think is potentially turned a few voters away.
1: And there has been some controversy surrounding the One Nation candidate, David Farley, this week. Rob, remind us what has happened in that regard, and does it seem to be bothering voters?
0: Well, I don't think so. Now, David Farley is an interesting character. There's growing speculation that he doesn't really get on that well with Pauline Hanson and some of her senior people. They've been quite frustrated with him at times. During the campaign, he contradicted them on immigration policy. He thinks there is room for more immigrants in regional Australia. And he was also revealed to have, not that long ago, courted the Labor Party with the intent of seeking pre-selection with them. That was only 2022. He's saying that was all a bit of a misunderstanding. He had a look under the engine and didn't really like it. And he thinks he's found his home at One Nation.
1: Rob, what do you think the implications for Australian politics more broadly will be if David Farley and One Nation do win Farah tomorrow?
0: Look, there's no doubt it's going to cause a lot of consternation within, I guess, the Liberal Party and the National Party. They are very spooked when it comes to Pauline Hanson. They don't know which way to go. They're clearly on things like immigration and net zero, trying to outflank her, trying to outdo her. We hear this One Nation light line that's been used by people within the Liberals who are critical of that. But I guess a lot of people are saying, look, there won't be an overreaction. This is a free kick for many ways for voters. There's no consequences in this by-election. They can't change the government, but they do have an opportunity just to send a message or give a little kick to the Coalition, who they feel may have neglected this seat over 25 years. In Griffith, in Leeton, people really want to talk politics and they're quite happy to tell you that they're voting One Nation. We've sort of crossed that threshold that voting One Nation is now socially acceptable for many people, and they're quite happy to tell you that they like Pauline Hanson, they like the fact that she says what they think, and they're really sticking it up the rest of them.
1: Rob Harris is the national correspondent for the Sydney Morning Herald and The Age. He was speaking to me from Albury. This is PM. I'm Samantha Donovan. Just a reminder, you can hear all our programs live or later on ABC Listen. One of the wonders of the natural world is turning 100 today. Englishman Sir David Attenborough has spent most of his life helping the rest of us better understand our planet. And as Angus Randall reports, his century on Earth is being celebrated around the globe.
2: There are few people who celebrate life on Earth more than Sir David Attenborough. And today, Earth celebrates him.
3: And his ability to communicate his own enthusiasms are very precious. And he's brought such joy to so many people.
4: Just the sound of his voice actually gives me so much comfort from my childhood.
5: I know everyone panics, don't they, if they ever see him trending. They're like, please still be here with us. So happy birthday, 100 years old. Oh my goodness, 100 years young.
2: In Britain, he's a national treasure. His century is being commemorated across the country. But the creative director of the BBC's Natural History Unit, Mike Gunton, says Sir David views himself as a public servant.
6: He defines what is good about Britain, what's good about being a human being. And I think that's why he's so special.
2: And even at 100, he's as engaged with the world around him as ever.
6: You go to his house, and as I was there just yesterday, there's the latest book of on some subject. It's on the piano. He's reading it. He's still fascinated about what's going on in the world. And that is infectious for people who work with him.
2: He's been on television almost as long as TV has existed. first appearing on screen in 1954. Sir David's 1979 series, Life on Earth, solidified the modern natural history documentary formula, taking 3 years to film and capturing moments never seen before. His surprise at being jumped on by a pair of playful young gorillas helped change the King Kong stereotype of gorillas as aggressive beasts.
7: There is more.

0: meaning and mutual understanding in exchanging a glance with a gorilla than any other animal I know. Was that similar?
1: And the release of Blue Planet 2 in 2017 is credited with launching global campaigns to reduce marine plastic pollution. He's long had a connection to Australia.
0: Waves from the Antarctic beat against Australia's southern shores.
2: These mulga trees produce nectar on which ants feed, and they have the most extraordinary larders.
0: What bird has the most elaborate, the most complex, the most beautiful song in the world? Well, I guess there are lots of contenders, but this bird must be one of them. The superb lyrebird.
1: In 2017, the Australian Museum in Sydney conveyed two honours on the then 90-year-old. He became a lifetime patron and had a Tasmanian semi-slug named in his honour.
0: A slug?

0: trying to get a selfie with him or an autograph. You know, it was like a rock star in their presence. And it reminded me of when he met the gorillas in Rwanda, where he just sat quietly and patiently and was very respectful to everyone around him.
1: Even at 100, Sir David Attenborough is still working. His latest documentary series, Exploring Wildlife in Britain's Gardens, premiered last month, and Blue Planet 3 is in production. He says he's been overwhelmed by the expressions of love in recent days.
2: But I would like to thank you all most sincerely for your kind messages and wish those of you who have planned your own local events tomorrow have a very happy day.
3: The great Sir David Attenborough on his 100th birthday. Angus Randall with that report. Australia's most prestigious art prize, the Archibald, has been won by Melbourne artist Richard Lua. First presented in 1921, the annual award goes to the artist responsible for what the judges select as the best portrait of a man or woman who has made their name in art, letters, science or politics. The subject of Lua's winning work is Pitjantjatjara elder, artist and traditional healer Illawanti Ken. Rachel Hayter prepared this report.
4: The unanimous decision of the judges was that the prize should go to Richard Lua for his portrait of Illawanta Ken.
5: Six-time Archibald finalist, New Zealand-born, Melbourne-based artist Richard Lua emerges from around a corner behind his muse, Pitjantjatjara elder, artist and traditional healer Illawanta Ken, leaning on a walking frame and wearing a dark draped green and blue scarf. And a smile.
6: Illawanta Ken, amazing, incredible, incredible artist. A very lucky man to have painted Illawanta.
5: Richard Lua beat more than 1,000 entrants to take the 2026 Archibald. He describes himself as a sensitive artist and says making art is a lonely sport.
6: I just also now want to say thank you so much to my wife, Kieran, over here. I know I'm a complete pain in the ass and want all the time to have feedback about my art. And is this good, is that bad? I'm continually asking for her support and she always gives it to me.
5: Lua's portrait of Illawanta Ken is life-size. He says she's a small woman with a massive personality, funny, warm and with immense quiet authority. She paints, he says, with an urgency that he recognises. In a synthetic polymer painting on canvas, Ken wears a bright green skirt with big flowers on it. She stands on a yellow ochre background that captures the heat and light of APY lands. Writer and art critic Quentin Sprague says the relationship between Lua and Ken matters.
7: Like a lot of years, this year's winner is a good marriage between artist and subject.
5: Tell me about the similarities between the styles of Richard Lua and Illawanta Ken.
7: Richard Lua is known for a kind of quite an idiosyncratic kind of practice. I sort of look at his work and I think a lot about street signage. I think about self-taught artists. I know a lot of non-Indigenous artists who are really drawn to Indigenous painters, the qualities of materiality and paintliness that their work projects.
5: Also announced today, the win for the best landscape painting of Australian scenery or the best figure sculpture. Of the more than 770 entries, the win was won by Gaipalani Wanambi for her work, The Wanambi Tree. Using spray paint on etched steel, it tells the story of an ancestral honey hunter who felled the Wanambi tree and caused a river of honey and the founding of the Marukulu clan. Gaipalani Wanambi accepted the award via video message and speaking through a translator.
8: And I would like to thank my father for teaching me the painting and to continue believing my dreams.
9: Thank you.
5: The third and final prize, the Sulman, for the best subject painting, genre painting or mural project by an Australian artist. Of the more than 700 works submitted, Lucy Cullerton won this year's $40,000 Sulman for a painting of her greyhound, Tula, who, with her mottled coat and thoughtful eyes, sits atop a floral armchair.
10: I'd like to say a couple of words about my sitter. Tula's one of seven greyhounds that I have at home, and I'm an animal rights person, so she's my quiet protest about that industry, and I can't believe for her and all her friends that it's come up. So thank you.
5: The Archibald.

0: Win and Sulman Prizes 2026 exhibition opens tomorrow and runs until the 16th of August at the Art Gallery of New South Wales.
1: Rachel Hayter with that report. And that's PM for this week. PM's producer is John Stewart. Technical production by Joram Toth and David Sargent. I'm Samantha Donovan. We'll be back on Monday evening. I hope you have a great weekend. Good night.

0: bottom story with ABC News. A woman with links to Islamic State fighters will remain behind bars until she next faces a Sydney court on terror-related offences. Rhiannon Solomon-Marin reports.
1: 32-year-old Janai Safar landed in Sydney with her child on a flight from Doha last night. Federal police say she'd followed her husband to Syria in 2015 after he left Australia and joined Islamic State. She was arrested when she arrived at the airport and charged with entering and remaining in a declared conflict zone and joining ISIS. She's since faced court and has been refused bail. Two other women who arrived in Melbourne last night have also appeared in court today, accused of crimes against humanity relating to slavery.
0: Three hikers have died after a volcano erupted on the North Indonesia's Hamalera Island. The BBC's Lisa Tubanen reports.
2: Police say those who died were among 20 people who were on Mount Dukono when it erupted this morning. They didn't say how they died, but said they'd been near the crater rim at the time. The authorities say search and rescue teams are still trying to find and evacuate the missing hikers, as well as recover the bodies of those who died. Mount Dukono is on the island of Halmahera, which lies to the east of Sulawesi. Indonesia's geological agency said it spewed volcanic ash 10 kilometres into the sky.
0: The Prime Minister has defended his communications minister after she was required to pay back $10,000 in travel costs. Annika Wells referred her travel for review following a series of news reports highlighting some of her expenses, including trips her family made to meet her around the country. According to the report, parts of four trips did not meet requirements. Ms. Wells has described them as honest mistakes, and Anthony Albanese says she does not need to resign.
3: We have an independent parliamentary expenses authority who's in charge of this. She referred herself to it, which was appropriate, and it was appropriate that she pay back the money that has been done.
4: She broke the rules.
3: And she has paid back the money in accordance with the rules.
0: One of the major contractors building the metro at Western Sydney Airport is being accused of fraud, leading to its contract being terminated. The state government says Future Form Civil is struggling to justify spending on receipts worth more than $10 million. An investigation led by Max Kimber SC alleges that underpaid workers had inadequate insurance and committed tax fraud. Transport Minister John Graham says the investigation's findings are being shared with law enforcement and anti-corruption agencies.
5: One of the details about this report is it has not had coercive powers. So one of the hurdles that's also had to be overcome is that there has been some lack of cooperation by some parties.
0: China has denied it's the source of the hantavirus outbreak that occurred on a cruise ship as the World Health Organization moves to reassure people it's not the start of a pandemic. The WHO says five people in total are confirmed to have contracted the virus on board the ship, with another three suspected cases. Hantavirus is usually spread by rodents, but can in rare cases be transmitted person to person. Chile has reported 39 cases and 13 deaths from the virus so far this year, but the head of health emergency at Chile's health ministry, Samantha Enriquez, says the timelines don't match up.
6: The primary cases identified on this cruise passed through and travelled through Chile well before that period. Therefore, the exposure period does not match the time they were in Chile, and that rules out exposure to the virus having occurred in our country.
0: Chinese state media says the death toll relating to a fireworks factory explosion in Hunan has risen to 37, which is up from 26 earlier. It added that one person remains missing following what was the deadliest blast reported in China since 2019. Authorities there have launched an investigation, and eight people have reportedly been summoned by police for questioning on suspicion of causing the deadly explosion. Instagram users will no longer be able to send completely private direct messages after the feature is switched off globally in a major U-turn by Instagram's parent company. The details from the BBC's Joe Tidy.
7: The future is private, Mark Zuckerberg said in 2019. The Meta CEO promised to roll out privacy-enhancing technology called end-to-end encryption.

0: subscription across Facebook and Instagram messaging. But today, the company is switching off the feature on Instagram for its 3 billion monthly users. Meta says its U-turn is down to not enough people opting in to use the feature. The child protection charity, the NSPCC, has praised the decision, saying the tech allowed the grooming and abuse of children to go unseen. Big Brother Watch says it's a backward step for online privacy.
1: The weather for tomorrow, dry and sunny in the east, apart from the chance of showers along the coastal fringe and the far southern ranges, an overnight low of 12 in Sydney, followed by a mostly sunny day and a top of 22. It's 25 to 7.
2: Across the country on Thursday night, thousands gathered wearing pink to light candles to remember the life of 5-year-old Kumanjay Little Baby, whose body was found in Alice Springs a week earlier. A 47-year-old man has been charged with her murder. In Alice Springs, members of her family and the community came together in grief and support. We'll bring you some of those words in this weekend's edition of Australia Wide. Plus, locals and regional businesses shocked after the federal government hits the brakes on the Inland Rail project.
3: Disappointed to see such a decision made relating to one of Australia's most heavily trafficked routes. Certainly a significant setback, economic setback for Inland Australia.
2: And how a group of schoolgirls came to be remote bush rescuers after they came across an injured hiker.
4: The path just seemed to keep getting longer and longer and nothing seemed to change. Breaking it up helped a lot, because then you had something to aim for. You just waited for the 60 seconds to be over and then you got a break.
2: I'm Alex Hyman. This is the weekend edition of Australia Wide, coming to you from Whadjuk country, Perth. First to Alice Springs, Mpantawa, where a vigil was held on Thursday evening in memory of 5-year-old Kumanjay Little Baby, whose body was found a week earlier. Since then, Northern Territory Police have charged 47-year-old Jefferson Lewis with her alleged murder. Those attending at Anzac Oval in Alice Springs were encouraged to remember to pay their respects to Kumanjay Little Baby's family and to hear messages of grief, sorrow and support for the community. Our reporter Emma Haskin was there.
5: Let's look up to the night sky and find the brightest star where Kumanjay Little Baby is. Now in heaven. And my name is Leanne Little and I work for the Northern Territory Police. And this evening, mum of Kumanjay Little Baby has asked me to say some words on her behalf. She wants this message to be heard across all the vigils happening across Australia in honour of her little daughter, Kumanjay Little Baby. As a Christian, I would like to thank the Father, the Son and the Holy Spirit for gifting me with a beautiful baby girl and for choosing me to be her mum.
6: That little girl was my granddaughter for me. But first, I'd like to thank her and the people and the police and everyone that got involved with my granddaughter's search. I thank you so much. She had all the families, which is four groups. Today, I miss her so much.
7: We are here to extend our love and our strength to Kumanjay's family and all of those who knew and loved her. And I speak for our wider community in saying to the family directly, we are here, we are with you, and we support you. Our community of Mbantua Alice Springs gathered together in our hundreds to search for Kumanjay Little Baby. We gathered together in our devastation when she was found. And tonight we gather together again after one of the most painful things that this community will ever go through, still together and bound by love and loss.

0: people for being here with us and standing with us. It's so wonderful to be here of one nation. I know we are all different colors and different nations and different people, but we are one people in God's name. We are all God's children. That's why we are all here saying thank you, Barbara, that you have helped us and supported us in all our ways. Thank you.
1: There are no words that can ease the pain of losing a child. And this loss is felt right across the community of Alice Springs and Australia. As police, we are part of this community. We are proud to live here. Our families are here, and we deeply care about the people we serve. When a tragedy like this happens, it affects us deeply too. Over recent days, we have seen an unprecedented level of support from the community during search efforts. People came together from all walks of life. Family, locals, volunteers, community leaders, police, partner agencies, were all united sharing a single purpose to find Kumanjai, little baby. On behalf of the Northern Territory Police, I want to sincerely thank every person who contributed. Your actions reflect the strength and the heart of humanity. While this is a time of immense sadness, it is a reminder of what we are capable of when we come together with compassion, care, and a shared commitment to one another.
2: I want you all to know that my heart is broken into a million pieces. And I want you to know that I am having trouble knowing how I can repair it and how I can live without my little baby. She was my little princess, my princess who loved the colour pink. I ask that her short life not be used by politicians for reasons that do not honour and respect her. Instead, I want my little baby to be remembered as a pretty girl in pink. A little girl who was truly loved by me, Ramzaya, and her family. I ask that we remember her for who she was, a beautiful little baby. I want to thank the Australian people for grieving with me, who are sharing and understanding my pain and heartbreak alongside me and my son Ramzaya and my wider family. And I ask for everyone to take care of your little ones.
3: That was Northern Territory Police Executive Director of Cultural Reform, Leanne Little, reading a message from Kumanjai Little Baby's mother. You also heard from Kumanjai Little Baby's kinship grandfather, Rob Roy, Alice Springs Mayor Asta Hill, Commander James Gray Spence from the Northern Territory Police, and singing by the Central Australian Aboriginal Women's Choir. And if this story has been distressing for you, you can contact 13 Yarn, a 24/7 crisis support line for Aboriginal and Torres Strait Islander people, or you can also call Lifeline on 13 11 14.
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3: The Albanese government has put the brakes on what would have been the biggest federal rail project in a century. The aim was to connect major agricultural regions to markets, a railway that would travel from Victoria through country New South Wales and up to Queensland. Now, regional communities and businesses along that corridor have been left reeling after the federal government announced it had axed funding for the Inland Rail project. Why? Well, a cost blowout of more than $45 billion, according to an independent cost assessment. Regional communities, though, are now wondering what it will mean for their roads and local economies. Our reporter Kemi Maguire has more from Toowoomba in Queensland.

0: My first reaction was to get angry.
1: So we'd have to basically wind back a range of other projects or find money from other areas in order to fund it.
2: Sure, it's just really hard to see how this makes economic sense.
3: Spanning 1,600 kilometres, the new freight corridor was to be Australia's biggest rail project in a century and promised to deliver quicker, more resilient freight, improve road safety while cutting emissions. But the government has revealed it has hit the brakes on funding the project anywhere north of the regional New South Wales town of Parkes. April Kavanagh is the chair of the Toowoomba and Surat Basin Enterprise. Up until last night, she thought the line was still coming through her region.
2: We followed up with a letter to Minister King just last week saying, you know, we look forward to your budget announcement. Disappointed to see such a decision made relating to one of Australia's most heavily trafficked routes. Certainly a significant setback, economic setback for inland Australia. You know, in the current fuel crisis where we know that rail is $35 cheaper per tonne compared to roads, and $110 million cheaper per annum compared to roads on ageing road infrastructure. It's just really hard to see how this makes economic sense.
3: The line was expected to cross the Queensland-New South Wales border near Gundwindi. Mayor Lawrence Springborg spent years in state parliament before local politics and still remembers the beginnings of the rail project.
4: John Anderson, then Transport Minister and later Deputy Prime Minister, stood on the Queensland side of the McIntyre River with the wonderful Queenslander Everil Compton, and they drove a silver spike in a rock, and it still sits there. It had various iterations, basically Melbourne to Darwin, Melbourne to Gladstone, but it was going to cross the border at Gundawindi. And here we are, 25 years down the track, and basically it's been killed off. Now, this would have to be one of the worst examples that I've ever seen on how to do a noble public infrastructure project very, very badly. There's been problems with this from woe to go, and I really shake my head and I look at what, you know, our forebears did in the 1860s in getting a rail line from Grantchester to Ipswich in a little under a year, and we're talking about picks and shovels, and now we can't even build a rail line that basically links our country together. And you know, there's been lots of problems with the way that this has been done. It's been administered, from, you know, corridor acquisitions to environmental approvals and all of that. It was all cart before the horse, but it's always been a great project that has been done very, very, very badly.
3: Labor's blaming the coalition for decades of underinvestment in the project. Infrastructure Minister Catherine King said an independent assessment of Inland Rail estimated the cost of delivering the project in full now exceeded $45 billion, more than three times the current budget allocation.
1: And in addition to that, it's hit its ceiling for equity funding. It's to date, it's been funded off equity, so off budget. This would actually hit the budget as well. So we'd have to basically wind back a range of other projects or find money from other areas in order to fund it.
3: Opposition leader Angus Taylor says the decision will impact regional Australia.
5: This was a connection planned between Melbourne and Brisbane that would take a significant amount of traffic off our roads going through that, you know, which goes through my electorate. This was a real opportunity to take those pressures away. But it's also going to have a big impact on regional communities. We do have deep concerns about that.
3: Everil Compton, the man known as the father of Inland Rail, says private investment could still carry the project.
0: My first reaction was to get angry, but then I couldn't see any point. It's a dud railway from the start because it wasn't going to connect the port of Melbourne to the port of Brisbane and give the rural communities along the way a means of exporting. It was going from the outskirts of Melbourne to the outskirts of Brisbane, and I made it clear to government at that time that that was a dud railway, and I just said, well, I'll get on with the next bit to Gladstone and you fellas can do this.
3: In the meantime, April Kavanagh says freight will still have to move throughout the country on tired roads.
2: The freight task is certainly going to continue to grow, so our focus has to absolutely move on to the government, calling on the government to now spend money into the upgrade of our roads, given we currently have 6,000 trucks through town and that's only going to be growing.
6: That's April Kavanagh, ending that report by Kemi Maguire in Toowoomba.
7: This is ABC Australia Wide.
6: To Port Punkar in Victoria now, where police and members of the community banded together to pick the last wine grapes of the vintage. It was only 10 months ago police were called to the small town for what was one of the darkest days for the force when two officers were killed in the line of duty by Desi Freeman. Our reporter Annie Brown has this story.
7: Hand-picking grapes in an autumnal vineyard on a sunny day in the northeast Victorian town of Port Punkar is an ideal day out. However, this picturesque day carries a heavy, sombre undertone as Victorian police and the wider community grieve the lives lost just 6 kilometres down the road back in August.
8: Well, sadly, we've been here before. So this is actually a winery where Victoria Police actually used the premises as part of its forward command post in the early hours and going into the days after that tragic event where we lost Neil and Vadim.
7: That's Chief Executive of the Police Association of Victoria, Wayne Gatt. He says today is about honouring Detective Leading Senior Constable Neil Thompson and Senior Constable Vadim Devart Hortat, who were killed in the line of duty on August 26th.
8: It's nice to be back and to watch people healing, supporting each other, and to watch the community engaging with police as well. I mean, like for every police officer here, there's a member of the local community, and I think that speaks volumes to the strength of this local community, the impact that this event has had on each and every one of them. But their enduring support for police in our community as well. And for our members to see that and to feel it, to be side by side with those people as we have a common purpose, it's just an outstanding way of lifting your spirits and helping you focus on why we do the job in the first place.
7: On March 30th, Desi Freeman was shot and killed by police after months on the run when he was found hiding out in a shipping container near Walwa. This brought the search for the fugitive to an end.
8: Well, to be fair, I don't think we'd be doing this today had that not occurred. I don't think anyone in the community, indeed most police that are participating today, would have been quite ready for that. There have been shared joy here and there have been tears as we've picked grapes as well, because reliving those moments and those events in a place that is quite symbolic, to be quite honest, in the circumstances, can be quite emotional for many members. But it's part of the healing process. It's part of helping them to move forward as well.
7: Amongst the vines is Detective Sergeant Chris Hill. Neil Thompson was a close colleague, one of a tight-knit team of four in Wangaratta's Criminal Investigation Unit. Many of the police officers in the vineyard today were first responders to the August shootings. Chris was one of them. He describes that day as horrific.
9: Well, look, the day was very difficult, obviously. Like I said before, we certainly think about August 26 every time we drive down the road outside the winery here, so, and hit the roundabout at Port Punkar. You can't not, and I expect that'll be the way for the rest of our lives. So, yeah.
10: Can you tell us a little bit about Neil?
9: Well, he'd be laughing at me now. look, he was a great friend. He loved the outdoors. He'd be helping here today, particularly for some wine on offer. He was looking forward to life after his career, but he was also he wasn't backwards in coming forwards about how much he was going to miss working with us and the other boys in the unit. So we miss him a lot.
7: Feathertop Winery was also the police forward command post for hundreds of officers during the initial stages of what became Australia's largest ever tactical police operation. Owner Janelle Marsden came up with the idea to make a special wine to fundraise for police legacy.
11: We've been picking since 8 o'clock this morning, and you know, I wouldn't be surprised if we could raise $50,000 for police legacy at the end of this, and it gives me goosebumps to be able to do that.
7: What's the feeling like for you at the moment, and would you say broader in the community here in Port Punkar?
11: I think everyone's compassionate about every level of this. I mean, absolutely compassionate that the police lives were lost in the beginning. They're compassionate that family members have lost one of their family members in the end. They may not have had to agree with his actions, but there's still grief associated to that. I think there's a lot of hardship in the community about, from a business perspective, we lost absolutely the peak of our spring season and the ski season. I think the community does need to continue to be together, and anyone that knows me in the community, I say this day in, day out, about we can only do this together. I think the, you know, 21 odd thousand police that are in Victoria have a passionate connection to Paul Punker, and I know they're already coming back and staying and visiting and engaged with us as a community, and we'll get through it and we will be fine, but we will never forget.
7: Today also brings a close to vintage at the winery. Janelle said these grapes started growing in late August when the incident happened, and now they're ready for the next step in becoming wine. The Shiraz Cabernet blend will not be ready for drinking for at least another year or so, and is yet to be given an official name. Chris Hill reckons Neil would have had a few ideas on what to call it.
9: He'd probably call it the Bomber or something like that. He loves the Bombers, but being a nice dark red, something like that would be linked to the Bombers for sure.
6: That's Detective Sergeant Chris Hill from Wangaratta Police, ending that story from Annie Brown. And finally here on Australia Wide. When Thomas Wendland headed out for a weekend hike in the Warrumbungal National Park in central New South Wales, he never thought he'd fall and injure himself, leaving him unable to walk and contemplating how he was going to get home safely. When seven high school girls and their teachers stumbled across him, it turned out they were the perfect rescue team. This story from Christy Redding and Bridget Murphy.
12: After 3 days of hiking, students from Armidale's Presbyterian Ladies College were ready for their four-day hike to come to a close. But a more strenuous task was still ahead of them. They stumbled upon another hiker in need, Thomas Wendland, who had broken his leg in the Warrumbungal National Park.
13: I slipped on a step and landed on my ankle. I heard it snap. I got real dizzy and felt quite sick when it had happened. I was like, okay, something's not right. But we kept pushing on. We ran into a couple of nurses along the way who helped. One put a compression bandage on it. Then I fell on it again. That's when the pain started a lot.
12: Using tarp poles, a hammock, and their outdoor education training, the students hiked for 2 hours to get the man to safety. Year 11 student Stephanie Blake said the girls were eager to help.
14: The first part is trying to work out a system, like how you're going to do it. So you lie down the tarp, and then we placed my hammock over the top, and then he lay down on that, and we all positioned ourselves around the outside. We would like work out, count down 3 seconds, and then lift him up all together, and then we would walk 60 seconds and then rest for 15 seconds and rotate.
12: It took the group 2 hours to find a place where the man could be safely evacuated by the National Parks and Wildlife Service. But the girls were determined not to give up.
14: You don't realise how far 3.5 k's is when you're hiking. It just goes a lot quicker than when you're shuffling along carrying someone. And so the path just seemed to keep getting longer and longer, and nothing seemed to change. Breaking it up helped a lot, because then you had something to aim for. You just waited for the 60 seconds to be over and then you got a break. Felt such a good sense of achievement that we were able to help him. Like, we thought about how much progress he was making before we stepped in to help, how far he was able to get, and the fact that we could get him out and that he would make it home. We were worrying about him not even getting out. So, yeah, that sense of achievement.
12: The Duke of Edinburgh Award is a program for young people that focuses on physical recreation, skills, voluntary service and adventure. PLC outdoor educator Amanda Burney led the girls through the rescue and said the skills students learnt from the award were crucial.
15: We had practiced this exact scenario a couple of years ago with this group of students when they were doing their bronze Duke of Ed hike. And I remember at the time a lot of complaining and comments about, when would we ever need to use this? So it was really lovely that when I called out to the girls and asked them to wait and told them what our plan was to help this gentleman, they were so excited. There was lots of comments like, we've trained for this. I can't believe that, we actually get to do it in person. So they were really proud to be able to help. It ended up being quite a strenuous task, and the girls realised that, it's all fun and exciting in the first 10 minutes, but once you're doing that for an hour and a half, you've really just got to lock in.
12: Mr. Wendland said he doesn't know what would have happened without the girls' help.
13: I was like, okay, I'm actually going to make it home. and me and my friend aren't going to be stuck out here all night. I was very grateful that they were there to be able to help. It absolutely means the world, like, that they were able to offer the assistance that they did. Like, I'm forever grateful for them. I wish them all their luck because they have a 10-day hike in New Zealand. I hope that they don't have to put this stuff into action again. And I hope they have a lot of fun.
6: Thomas Wendland there, speaking about his bush rescue and the help he received from some very capable high school students. And that's Australia Wide. I'm Alex Hyman. Thanks so much for your company. We'll be back again next week. Have a wonderful weekend. Cheerio.

0: Adam Storey with ABC News. A woman charged with terror-related offences has been refused bail after appearing in a Sydney court. Janai Safar was taken into custody at Sydney International Airport last night after arriving on a flight from Doha. The 32-year-old was charged with allegedly entering and remaining in a declared conflict zone and joining ISIS, both offences carrying a maximum sentence of 10 years in prison. She faced court via video link from Silverwater Correctional Centre this afternoon and was formally refused bail. She will face court again in July. The Northern Territory government is expected to trigger a review into the child protection system following the death of five-year-old Kumanjai little baby. Matt Garrick reports.
1: Earlier this week, NT Child Protection Minister Robin Carl confirmed three Child Protection Department staffers were stood down after an internal investigation into the circumstances of Kumanjai little baby prior to her alleged murder. Ms. Carles now said her government is preparing to announce the scope of an independent review on Monday. She said the review will look into the whole system, including its culture, resources, practices and laws. Kumanjai little baby went missing from a town camp in Alice Springs on Anzac Day. Her body was found in bushland 5 days later and a man has been charged with her murder.
0: A Jewish university student has told the Royal Commission on Anti-Semitism and Social Cohesion senior leaders at her university ignored her complaints around incidents she believed were anti-Semitic. Mia Klein gave evidence to the commission explaining that her and other members of the Australian Union of Jewish Students raised concerns to leaders at the Australian National University around language and incidents that made them feel unsafe. Ms. Klein says the university did not accept the group's view that those events were anti-Semitic.
2: No senior university official would ever say to a student from any other minority community, no, what you're feeling is not actually suffering against your people.
0: Experts have told a parliamentary inquiry that data centres won't create a substantial amount of jobs in New South Wales over the next decade. An industry report forecasts that the sector will provide nearly 18,000 jobs across the state by 2030. However, Dr. Ricky Scanlon from the University of Sydney told the inquiry that figure would make up less than 1% of employment. He says it falls below employment targets for industrial areas such as Western Sydney.
3: Data centres fall well below the target average for these areas, and they know that, right? These are highly capital intensive and not labour intensive workforces and sectors.
0: UK Prime Minister Keir Starmer says he won't resign after early English council results show losses to the Labour Party and gains for the right-wing populist Reform. So far, Labour has lost control of 8 councils and Reform has won more than 380 seats, but many counts are yet to begin. Sir Keir says despite the tough results, he'll stay in the role.
4: They are tough results, I accept that. They reflect voters who don't feel that their lives have changed enough. We were elected to deal with that, and I'm not going to walk away from that responsibility and plunge the country into chaos.
0: The White House says a ceasefire with Iran is still in place despite a clash between Iran and US naval destroyers in the Strait of Hormuz. Washington and Tehran have blamed each other for the exchange of fire, with Iran saying it had acted in retaliation for what it called US aggression against an Iranian oil tanker and another vessel. But US President Donald Trump has rejected that assertion, saying they ought not to have attacked the US forces.
5: They should not have done that today. We thought they might. We didn't know, but we were prepared. They shot missiles. Every missile was knocked down. Every drone was knocked down. And the people that shot it are no longer with us.
0: And the Australian share market fell sharply today as uncertainty lingered over the US-Iran peace talks. The ASX 200 closed down 1.5% to end on 8,745. Oil, the global benchmark crude, trading at $100.10 US a barrel. Gold is at $4,734 US an ounce. The Australian dollar buying 70.

0: $0.323. In sports, and Georgia Illawarra Dragons co-captain Damien Cook will leave the club at the end of the season. It's being reported the 34-year-old hooker has signed with the English Super League club Castleford Tigers on a two-year deal. Cook has played 248 NRL matches, 17 Origin games for New South Wales and 4 tests for Australia. Dry and sunny in the east tomorrow, apart from the chance of showers along the coastal fringe and on the far southern ranges. An overnight low of 12 in Sydney, followed by a sunny day with a top of 22. Partly cloudy Sunday, 23. Showers on Monday and 23. It's 7:05.
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2: Hello, it's lovely to have your company as we get ready to play the National Weekend Evenings Quiz. 1300 800 222. You know, first caller is an instant winner, so get in. 1300 800 222. And tonight for our talk back, all right, let me set this up. So today we celebrate the 100th birthday of Sir David Attenborough. As an English broadcaster, natural historian and writer, his documentaries have occupied our screens for over 75 years. Educated at Cambridge University, Sir David served as controller of BBC Two and was a pioneer in television before returning to documentary filmmaking in 1970.
3: Only the largest females transform themselves in this way. But the change enables them to have more mates, so they will have many more offspring carrying their genes. Christmas Island in the Indian Ocean. For millions of years, this remote speck of land has been ruled by crabs. The big kicks in my life are making programmes, creating programmes, commissioning programmes, suggesting programmes, bringing people together and persuading them to work together, like, for example, Monty Python. I mean, the Pythons were a separate group which came together. And that was thrilling. But then, as you got more and more longer in the tooth and more senior, they then said, all right, well, we'll now put you in charge of the whole shooting match. And does that mean creating programmes? No, that means trade union negotiations, big financial decisions, arguing with government, defending the BBC against political pressures, etc., etc. And nothing whatsoever to do with making programmes.
4: I think in an ideal world, when we'd started 12 years ago, we really should have started with a programme, a series, that was based on behaviour. Because after all, animals doing things is what one wants to see on the screen, not animals just sitting about.
5: What we have done to the deep ocean floor is just unspeakably awful. I mean, if you did anything remotely like it on land, everybody would be up in arms. If this film does anything, if it just shifts public awareness, it'll be very, very important. And I can only hope that people who see it will recognise that something must be done before we destroy this great treasure.
2: It's a distinctive voice. That's Sir David Attenborough turning 100 today. Happy birthday, Sir David Attenborough. So for the quiz tonight, with that as inspiration, I thought I'd ask you about an exciting wildlife encounter that you've had, like swimming with humpback whales, maybe watching mountain gorillas in the wild, or maybe a memorable experience in the wild that's just happened by chance. So let's talk about that tonight while we play the quiz, 1300 800 222, and give you a chance to get to that phone and dial the number 1300 800 222. Let's hear some Paul Kelly with Careless.

And poor Kelly there with Careless. Let's play the quiz, 1-300-800-222. And tonight while we play the quiz, tell me about an exciting and memorable wildlife encounter that you've had. I am so urban. So I was thinking about this. I'm so urban. It's not funny. It's very sad, actually. I haven't encountered a lot of wildlife, so I don't have exciting stories. I have swam with dolphins, but again, that was kind of in Tahiti, actually, which was a bit special. But and that was incredible. The power and the force of those creatures is just something to really behold. Recently, I've never seen an echidna in the wild. And while I was driving back home from school drop-off, I had to brake in the middle of the road and wait for an echidna to cross it. And that for me was a moment because I was like, I've never seen, and it's just wobbling along, taking its time. It stopped traffic as it should. And off it went to the other side. It was very cute. Very, very cute. So it's over to you, 1-300-800-222. Tell me about an exciting wildlife encounter that you've had while we play the quiz.

0: All right, our first call and instant winner for tonight is Maria in Merrylands. Hello there, Maria.
1: Good evening. How's everyone tonight?
0: We are very well, thank you. Congratulations. You're our first caller tonight and an instant winner, so you're going to get a prize regardless of what happens with the quiz. We're going to send you a book.
1: Thank you very much.
0: Yay. Appreciate it. So tell me about an exciting wildlife encounter that you've had.
1: Well, I haven't had many also, but I'm not really fussed for snakes. I think they're slithery and scary and, yeah, but I do like turtles, though. And I saw the turtles at the zoo and they're so cute.
0: I love turtles. They're just, they're like they're from another lifetime, aren't they, sometimes?
1: Exactly.
0: They're incredible. So no experiences like me, you're a bit urban like I am, an echidna walking across the road and swimming with dolphins.
1: Yeah, I'm a city rat.
0: Yeah, man, yeah. Far out. We need to get out more, Maria. Goodness me.
1: Tell me about it.
0: All right, let's go to the quiz. Our first question for tonight, which vegetables also known as a courgette?
1: Oh, let me think. What could that be? What colour is it? Green, is it a zucchini?
0: Zucchini, yeah, that's the one. Nice work.
1: Thank you.
0: Yeah, and we're off. How many time zones does China officially operate on?
1: China. What language they speak. Trying to think. Would it be one or one?
0: Yes. Yeah, one's correct. All right, take a listen to this. I'm after the name of the song and who sings it. Take a listen.
2: Three little birds sat on my window.
1: Oh.
2: And they told me I don't need to worry.
1: I know the name, I know the hit.
0: Do you know that? I'm after the name of the song and who sings
1: three
0: it?
1: Three little birds, I think. Yeah, three little birds. Is it Casey Musgrave?
0: Unfortunately, it is not Three Little Birds by Casey. Who did you say? Musgrave? Yeah, no, unfortunately. No. Did you say? Musgrave? Yeah, no, unfortunately. No. But like I said, Maria, it doesn't matter. You're our first caller tonight. We're going to send you a book as your prize. So I'm going to pop you on hold and Joe's going to take down your details. Let him know what genres you like and we'll see what we can find.
1: Great. Thank you very much. Appreciate that.
0: Thanks, Maria. You have a good night. Betty is in Dapto. Hello there, Betty.
3: Hello. Am I speaking to Emma?
0: No, you're speaking to Serene tonight.
3: Oh, Serene.
0: Yeah. How are you?
3: I'm good, thank you.
0: Very good. Tell me about an exciting wildlife encounter that you've had, Betty.
3: Well, I grew up on a farm in the bush and there was quite a few, but one that stuck in my mind for a long time, my dad and I were driving along in the sulky and we ran over this snake and the snake came up on the wheel of the sulky and I screamed out to my father, snake, snake, and he didn't believe me, and I said, he pulled up and I jumped out of the sulky and I said, there's a snake in the sulky, and he thought I'd gone mad, but the snake had got up underneath the seat in this little box that is always under a sulky seat. I think it was designed in the olden days to put things in, and the snake had got in there.
0: Oh. And? You're leaving me in suspense, Betty. Then what happened?
3: My father killed it.
0: Oh, well.
3: You're not supposed to do that now, but
0: well,
3: when I grew up, if you saw a snake and you had a chance, you killed it.
0: Yeah, and it's a bit of survival.
3: It was a big brown snake and I can still see it curled up in that seat.
0: Oh, wow.
3: And frightening. Look,
0: absolutely, and that's what I was thinking. You've made me think that, is that there's some survival instincts that are going to try and kick in there. And, you know, we don't want to harm wildlife, but there's a bit of, fight or flight happening there. So, wow, that's etched into your memory, Betty.
3: Yes, it is.
0: Oh, that's a great story that you've brought us. I mean, obviously scary at the time, looking back on it now, that you've brought us tonight, Betty. To the quiz, we've got a little bit of a song that we're playing, and I'm after the name of the song and the person who sings it. I'm going to play it for you again. Take a listen.
4: Three little birds out on my window, and they told me I don't need to worry.
3: No, I can't help you, Serene.
0: That's all right. I've more importantly, it was lovely to speak with you, Betty, and hear about that, let's say, memorable moment in your life with your dad.
3: Thank you. Bye.
0: Thank you. You have a great night. Bye-bye.
3: You too. Bye.
0: Dennis is... Oh, is that working? Yes. Dennis is in Mascot. Hello there, Dennis.
5: Hey, Serena, how are you going?
0: I'm really well, thank you. Tell me about an exciting wildlife encounter you've had.
5: Yeah, I'll have to go way back because I'm an urban guy too. I love the story about Betty and the Sulky.
0: Betty's story is great.
5: So I was in surfing at Blacksmith up at Newcastle as a teenager.

0: before colour TV. And as I was about to just catch the wave, I was just body surfing, I could see this shark coming across inside the wave.
1: Oh, dear.
0: And I saw that and I thought, my days are up, or I swam faster than Dawn Fraser. I went straight up the beach and was about to yell out shark and raise the alarm, and then the siren went off.
1: Ah.
0: So that was my, I never forgot it.
1: That's terrifying, Dennis. Oh, my God.
0: That's incentive. I was a very fast swimmer that day.
1: Yeah, thank goodness. Thank goodness. No, it wasn't your time. Oh, thank goodness. Yeah. You made it back safe.
0: That's it.
1: Whew. Okay. Wow. Yeah, and the way you've described it has put an image, like you've allowed me to picture it. That's terrifying. Yes, yeah,
0: that's right. And the wave was green. It was like, I can just keep going.
1: Oh, God. Thank goodness for the wave. Gosh. All right, Dennis, I know you've been on hold a bit. I've played that piece of music a couple of times. Do you want to hear it again, or do you reckon you know who sings it?
0: No, look, I love the music. I love the song, but I just can't for the life of me. I know she's British. I just can't think of her name, but it's a beautiful song. Yeah.
1: Oh, now you're going to pass it on as well?
0: I will have to pass it on.
1: No worries, Dennis. Great to talk to you, though. Have a great night.
0: Thank you. Bye.
1: Bye-bye. Sam's in Yagoona. Hey, Sam.
2: Yes. Good evening.
1: Hi.
2: Serene, how are you?
1: I'm well, thanks. Tell me about an exciting wildlife encounter.
2: Well, I've got something amazing. One thing about Sir David, he would have to be one of the nicest human beings on this earth ever.
1: Have you met him?
2: No, I haven't. About 2003, nearly.
1: Oh, wow. But still.
2: But I've got an amazing story.
1: Go ahead.
2: My girlfriend has been getting, my lady friend has been getting a wild sulfur-crested cockatoo come into her unit every day for the past 25 years.
1: What?
2: Once, twice, two, three times, four times a day, but mainly at least once or twice, at least 12,000 to 14,000 times. It comes in, she knows, she calls it pretty, it comes in, shakes its foot, hugs it, kisses it. We buy the best food you can buy. It's about $40-odd a kilo. And as I said, 12,000 to 14,000 times over 25 years, and we haven't seen it for 3 months.
1: Oh, is that as in the last 3 months you haven't seen
2: it? Yeah, the last three months, I guess.
1: That's
2: so who knows?
1: Sad.
2: It could be 30,
1: it could be
2: 30, 40, 50, 60, 30, 40, 50, 60, 70 years old.
1: That's
2: who
1: right.
2: knows?
1: But what
2: you
1: a,
2: just don't know.
1: But what a great run
2: yes.
1: that you that she had. That's incredible. What did you say she called it? Pretty?
2: Pretty, aww. Yeah, pretty, P-R-E-T-T-I-E. Never bitten her ever.
1: Wow.
2: Ever.
1: There you go.
2: Ever.
1: That's incredible.
2: Yes. It's an amazing story, yeah.
1: Well, hope for 3 months, you never know, but at the same time, if it is an end, what a beautiful time and how much time. Very lucky.
2: Thank you, Serene.
1: Yes,
2: thank
1: Sam,
2: you.
1: For sure.
2: Thank you.
1: All right, help me out. Can you help me out with this song? Can I play it again for you?
2: Yes, please.
1: All
2: yes.
1: right, I'm after the name of the song and who sings it. Take a listen.
2: Okay.
3: Three little birds sat on my window and they told me I don't need to worry.
1: Now, it's not Three Little Birds by, I think Casey Musgrove was, Maria had said. Do you know what that song?
2: I do know what it is, but I can't think of it at the moment.
1: Oh, no, it's in front of mind.
2: Because I'm a radio and a music fanatic, so but hopefully the next person gets it.
1: Oh, you're
2: going
1: to pass it on as well? All right.
2: Yes.
1: All right, then.
2: Thank you, Serene.
1: Good to talk to you. Thanks for the story
2: Sam.
1: I do hope that your lady friend does see it again, but at the same time, it's a beautiful time together. Thanks, Sam.
2: Yep. Thank you, Serene. Ta-da.
1: Okay, bye. Daniella is in Merrylands. Hello there, Daniella.
4: Hello. Good evening.
1: Hi. Tell me about an exciting wildlife encounter that you've had.
4: I haven't had many, out in the wild, but on my 20th birthday, I fed two tigers at Sydney Zoo.
1: That's exciting.
4: Yes, that was very scary, nerve-wracking, but very exciting.
1: Why was it nerve-wracking?
4: Oh, because I had a big piece of meat right on my palm, and I had to put my palm against the metal wire, and that's how it ate from right off my hand.
1: Come on, how close were you to it?
4: Yeah.
1: Are they enormous?
4: Yes, enormous.
1: Gosh, yep. It's just a thing to behold, isn't it?

0: the name of the song is. Here it is.
1: Okay.
0: Go.
2: Three little birds sat on my window, and they told me I don't need to worry.
0: Go.
1: Okay. Put Your Records On by Corinne Bailey Rae.
0: Yay! Yay, Daniella, nice work. That's correct. It is Put Your Records On by Corinne Bailey Rae. All right, yeah. Let's keep going. In which state, which Australian state is Port Pirie? Port Pirie.
1: South Australia.
0: South Australia's right. Nice one. Ted Turner passed away this week. Which American multinational news media company was he the founder of?
1: Was it CNN?
0: It was CNN. Nice. CNN's right. How many keys are on a standard grand piano, Daniella?
1: Eighty-eight.
0: You got brains trust there? That's good.
1: Teacher.
0: Who wrote the novel Something Wicked This Way Comes?
1: Something Wicked This Way Comes.
0: Do you know?
1: Ray Bradbury.
0: Is this your brain trust helping you out?
1: Ray Bradbury.
0: Okay. Ray Bradbury. You got me skipping on it. You got me mixing it up now. Ray Bradbury's right. All right, I've got another audio clue for you. Name this song and the artist performing it.

0: I don't know this one.
1: Are you going to pass it on?
0: Yeah, I'm
1: all right.
0: Pass it on.
1: No worries. You've moved us along. Thanks a lot, Daniela. Have a good night.
0: Thank you.
1: Good to play the quiz with you. Bye bye. Kai, hello there, Kai.
2: Hello.
1: Hi. Tell me about an exciting wildlife encounter you've had.
2: Oh, so I've got a few, but I think one that really stands out.
1: Go ahead.
2: When you're in camp. Yeah. Okay, so in year three or year four camp at school, I woke up one morning and I went out, like it was really quite early, and I went out of my cabin door and there was just a wombat outside. It was really cute. It was just like eating some grass. It was really cute.
1: Is that the first time you've seen a wombat?
2: Yeah, I think so.
1: Yeah? Was it a big one? Like, because they can grow quite big. Was it a, like, did it look like a fully grown one? Was it big and fat?
2: That's quite big, yeah.
1: Yeah, they are pretty big. Yeah. Oh, cool. How long did it, like, did it hang around? Did you stop for a bit and just sort of look at it?
2: Yeah, a little bit. And then I think it went just, wobbling away, like just.
1: So it wasn't phased by you. Like you were able to just go out and walk and it wasn't scared or anything like that. It didn't run away, kind of used to the environment.
2: Well, I don't know.
1: Cool.
2: They're just like, just really calm.
1: Nice. Did you see it again after that morning?
2: No, unfortunately.
1: That's all right.
2: I wish, but.
1: Didn't pop up again, but at least you got to see it. Cool. Nice one. Have you seen a wombat since?
2: I don't think so. I think that was like.
1: Yeah, you said you're 3-4, so a few years ago. Yeah, first and only so far. So far, Kyle.
2: Yeah.
1: All right, Kyle, let's go to the quiz. We're on a sound question. I'm after the name of this song and artist performing it. Take a listen.
3: I step off the train. I'm walking down your street again.
1: Now, Kyle, do you have a brains trust that can help you out if you need it?
4: We've got Mum here. Hello.
1: Hi, Mum.
4: I wanted to say that Kai also feeds all the white cockatoos when they come. He gets covered.

0: and white cockatoos some mornings. Yeah, yeah, she's beautiful. Yeah. I know it goes, and I miss you, and the desert misses the rain. Mm-hmm. I know how it goes, but yep. I don't know who sings it.
1: Aww.
0: I know the song, but I don't know who sings it.
1: Yeah, you know what? I'm kind of the same. If I didn't have the answer in front of me, I'd be like, yeah, yeah, I know the song, but do not ask me who sings it, that kind of. So you know, pass it on as well?
0: Yeah.
1: All right. Hey, Kai, it's been really great to talk to you.
0: Yeah.
1: Thank you. Have a good night, Kai. And bye, Mum.
0: Bye.
1: Bye. Bye. We're playing the National Weekend Evenings Quiz. We're up to this question where I'm after the name of this song and who sings it. Take a listen again.
2: I step off the train. I'm walking down your street again.
1: If you know the name of that song and who sings it, you've got a call to play the quiz with me. 1-300-800-222.
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1: We're playing the National Weekend Evenings Quiz. We're also talking about your exciting wildlife encounters that you've sort of had, memorable ones. On the text line, Trevor of Vaucluse says, orangutan in the Borneo jungle and tigers in the jungles of northern India. Well, that's a bit exciting. Tell me more about it by calling me and playing the quiz with me. Trevor, 1-300-800-222. I think Dabba on the text line says, I was bicycle touring along the Barnsdale Orbost Rail Trail. I heard crashing in the bush 20 to 30 metres off to the left. I looked to see what it was, and it was 7 emus running along the edge of the bush beside me for a couple of hundred metres before they went bush again. Oh, that's cool. Emma from Kiama says, when I was 10, we got home from a road trip. Our neighbours had been feeding our sheepdog cans of dog food. It was the 80s, she puts in brackets. The can opener was missing, so I reached down the side of the kennel to grab it. Pulled up a 2-metre red-belly black snake. I put her back down again fairly quickly, and everyone survived, even the snake. Oh, my God, Emma. Wow. These stories are great. Keep them coming and play the quiz with me while we're at it. 1-300-800-222. Mary is in Hobart. Hello there, Mary. Can you hear me?
5: Yes, I can hear you. Can you hear me?
1: Yes, I can hear you. Tell me about an exciting wildlife encounter that you've had.
5: Oh, well, it happened fairly recently, actually, and it was really quite magical. Okay. I took my daughter and husband to the place where my sisters and I had spread our parents' ashes a little while ago.
1: Okay.
5: And it was a beautiful little place that meant a lot to Mum and Dad, and it was near Mount Roland in northwest Tasmania. And it was a lovely little creek that went through some rainforest, and it was just beautiful and tranquil and nice. Anyway, so I led them through to the area where we'd spread them, not in the creek, I might add, because that's a no-no. And my daughter and I were just standing there gazing at the creek and thinking about Mum and Dad and all the things. And I said to Sarah, oh, wouldn't it be perfect? All we need now is a little platypus. And then there was this plop sound. And a young platypus had slid off a rock down at a little tiny waterfall into this pond in front of us, or pool, and it just swam around, and then it lay on its side and scratched its tummy a little bit, and then it came across to the gravel right near our feet and just sat there for a minute, and then it just swam off and did its thing again, and it was almost as if it was magic, just pure magic.
1: It does sound magical, and you put it out there in the universe. Why did you mention platypus?
5: Well, because it was just a lovely, because we're near where we live, we have a rivulet, and I always look for platypus there because I love them, and I've only ever seen one in all the years that we've lived here, and so it was just, you know how you say sometimes when you're at the beach and you say, oh, wouldn't it be lovely if there was a dolphin? And I just said, oh, wouldn't it be perfect if there was a platypus?
1: Because it was perfect. That's why I'm like, out of all the things that you could have, said, you said platypus, and yeah, that's what I was wondering.
5: I mean, I wasn't really believing there would be one, but
1: and there you go.
5: Incredible. Yes, it was lovely. I shed a little tear.
1: Yeah, for sure. And what a moment too. That's one of those things where you really do take a

0: moment. It's like, let's just stop right here, right now.
1: Never forget it.
0: It's great, Mary. That's great.
1: It was beautiful.
0: Do you know the name of the song? I'll play it again. Do you want to play it again for you?
1: Yeah. You might as well, but I don't really know.
0: Oh, no. All right.
1: I'm Corinne Bailey, right?
0: That's okay. We're having a nice yarn nonetheless, but take a listen. I'm after the name of the song and who sings it.

0: No, I've
1: No?
0: got nothing.
1: No.
0: I'm not a thing. I'm very sorry.
1: No, don't be sorry. It's all good. It's been really nice to speak with you, Mary, and thank
0: Thank
1: you
0: you.
1: for
0: You
1: that
0: too.
1: beautiful memory. I really appreciate it. It's great to hear.
0: I'm glad to share it.
1: Yeah.
0: Thank you.
1: Thanks,
0: Have a good
1: Mary.
0: night.
1: You too.
0: Okay. Bye.
1: Bye-bye. Leanne's in Stanthorpe. Hey, Leanne.
2: Hey there.
1: Hi. Tell me about an exciting wildlife encounter that you've had.
2: Oh, I've had so many. One of
1: Oh,
2: them,
1: lucky you.
2: I know, I was lucky enough to live in Africa for a while and did
1: Ah,
2: some
1: well.
2: safaris. So
1: Right.
2: the big animals over there, that
1: Yeah, the
2: was
1: big
2: just
1: five.
2: mind-blowing. Yeah, but in Australia, one of the ones is I've got friends who do a lot of snake work and handling, and when we were younger, we used to drive around late at night through national parks and deserted roads and rescue snakes off the road so that they wouldn't get run over and put them back out in the bush. That was kind of fun. And also, as a kid, my brother and I used to sail a catamaran around a bay in a northern New South Wales town called Iluka. And the dolphins used to swim along with us when we were sailing. And that was pretty special when I was a kid, just thinking, look at these beautiful dolphins. And yeah.
1: Yeah, and if you're
2: So,
1: on your sailing boat, like it's quite the proximity's quite good.
2: oh, totally.
1: They're
2: You can reach
1: right
2: out and
1: there,
2: touch them.
1: the
2: Yeah.
1: out.
2: And they were just doing it for fun. It was, yeah, it was
1: Oh, it's
2: pretty special.
1: awesome. What
2: Yeah,
1: else?
2: but the snake rescuing was good fun.
1: Yeah,
2: That
1: snake
2: was really
1: rescuing's a bit
2: interesting.
1: nerve-wracking and good fun at the same time. Tell me about something in
2: Yeah.
1: Africa.
2: Oh, just all of them. Everything was mind-blowing. The elephants, the giraffes, the stripy bottoms on the zebras. They were so round and stripy
1: Leanne,
2: and they
1: that's so
2: and the,
1: random. Why are you calling
2: I know,
1: out
2: but they're just
1: stripy zebra bottoms?
2: Oh, I think you've just got to look at a row of stripy zebra bottoms to appreciate it. And seeing watching the hippos too. The hippos in the water used to roll over onto their backs and their
1: Yeah.
2: feet would stick out of the
1: Stick out. Now
2: water.
1: that would be funny to see. That would
2: Oh,
1: be like giggle. It because
2: yeah.
1: they're stumpy, right? They're short. So
2: Yeah.
1: do they kind of just go on?
2: We also had an encounter with a spitting cobra once that we were working in a village and there was a snake in a hut and we thought it was just a snake and all the locals were getting very stressed about it, but we didn't understand the language enough to realize that it's not like that even though you're not close to the snake, it's still venomous because they spit at your eyes and we didn't realize that.
1: Yeah, you
2: So
1: guys were like, oh, okay, it's a snake. As long as we
2: it
1: keep
2: was
1: our
2: a snake going,
1: distance, we'll be fine. And they're like,
2: that's yeah.
1: no.
2: Yeah, that's right. But we didn't get the language thing, so we didn't understand. So that was fun too.
1: Oh,
2: So
1: wow, Leanne.
2: yeah,
1: You got
2: lots of
1: to
2: fun stuff.
1: put a bit of a journal together, especially if you've got
2: Oh.
1: some photos and scrapbook it. And oh, there's so many stories.
2: Yeah. But anyway.
1: Anyway, can you help me
2: And
1: out? We're stuck.
2: I can because I love that band. Well, I think it's a maybe brother and sister couple or a
1: Oh,
2: couple.
1: look,
2: Anyway, it's a man and a lady and they're called Everything But the Girl and the song is Miss.
1: Oh, thank you, young lady.
2: Yeah, I love it. And it brought back.
1: Nice
2: I haven't
1: work.
2: heard it for years, so I'm really, it was a nice memory to bring back too.
1: Yeah, good one. Beautiful, beautiful. Have I got the, oh, okay. Missing by Everything But the Girl is correct. Love your work, Leanne. Next question. Hang on. Okay. What's the name of the pub that Slim Dusty drinks at with his mates in the song Duncan? Okay.
2: I'm seeing it to myself. I have no idea. I honestly don't know.
1: No,
2: I'll probably recognize it when I hear
1: when
2: it,
1: you
2: but
1: hear it. But
2: yeah.
1: you gave us missing. So thank
2: Well, that's
1: you.
2: true.
1: That's right.
2: Okay.
1: You did. And it's been really great to hear your exciting wildlife encounters. Honestly, get them in a journal,
2: Cool.
1: especially if you've got photos. Good on you, Leanne. Thank
2: Okay, no
1: you.
2: worries. Thanks. Bye.
1: Bye-bye. Jerry is in Merrylands. Hello there, Jerry.
3: Hi, how you going?
1: Very well, thank you. Tell me about an exciting wildlife encounter that you've had.
3: Well, like I was telling your partner there, yeah, I had a diamondback python. I held one about 8-9 footer. It was just sunbaking on the rock, so I just grabbed it, held it, coiled up in my hands, and I quickly let it go back in the bush.
1: Oh my, are you a trained snake handler or are you
3: Yep.
1: just, oh, okay.
3: Oh, no, not.
1: Not, no, but say yes. Yes, you are. Yes.
3: Oh, yes.
1: Because no one does that. It's wrong. Jerry.
3: Push.
1: That's right.
3: Yeah.
1: Oh, wow. Would have been beautiful, though.
3: Oh, it was.
1: Yeah. All right, to the quiz, Jerry. What's the name of the pub that Slim Dusty drinks at with his mates in the song Duncan?
3: Ah, I drink at the Town and Country.
1: The Town and Country, that's the one. That's the one, Jerry. Nice work. Nice work. Okay. Which word refers to the formal exclusion of someone from the Catholic Church?
3: Excommunication?
1: Excommunication. Excommunication is right. We got a brains trust there.
3: Oh, yeah.
1: Nice work. Good on your brains trust. All right. Who is the youngest brother of King Charles III, which is the current king? Youngest brother.
3: Edward.
1: Prince Edward's right. Prince Edward is correct. Former New Zealand Prime Minister Jacinda Ardern has recently moved with her family to which Australian city?
3: Sydney.
1: She did move to Sydney, yeah. That's the one. A federal by-election's being held tomorrow, so Saturday the 9th of May. In which seat?
3: Griffith.
1: Oh. Unfortunately, not Griffith. But, Jerry, great one run on the quiz. Nice work.
3: No worries. Thank
1: you. Yeah, good to play the quiz with you and good to talk to you too. Thank you.
3: Thank you.
1: All right. Have a good night. Bye-bye. Chris. Hello there, Chris.
4: Hello.
1: Hi. Tell me about an exciting wildlife encounter you've had.
4: Serene, you've already had one platypus story, but this is another. I used to live in the northern New South Wales and did quite a lot of bushwalking and kayaking in the New England National Park. And one day I went out for a walk to a very secluded little pool and waterfall that I don't believe many people knew existed. There was no evidence of anybody ever going there, and because it was quite difficult to get to, boy with why. But I went out with a couple of mates one day to show them. And then I got down to this pool, which was something like you'd see in a Marlboro cigarette ad or whatever you like. It was a little small waterfall that you could stand under, and the pool was probably only 30 metres across. And I was having a little swim around, and suddenly this animal appeared, and I stood still, sort of waist-deep in water, and it went past me 1 or 2 metres away, and it was a platypus. But the extraordinary thing is that as he went past, and then he's got to the end of the pool and scrabbled up onto this ledge and waddled along to where the water was tumbling in and jumped in and got bobbed around and splashed and everything else in the turbulence. And then when it went out and calmed down, he swam around and he did it again. And he did it 3 times while I was there. So it was clearly...
1: He was playing.
4: There's so much going on there. He was in familiar territory. He had a plan and he was having fun. It was like a kid at a water slide.
1: How good's that?
4: And it went around. I mean, you would never see anything like it in your life.
1: Oh, wow.
4: And this thing, and he bobbed and he under the water. And when he came up and when it got calm, he said, oh, okay, that was fun. I'll do it again. And he swam around. Eventually, I left him swimming around in the pool. I mean, he had no idea, I don't think, what I was, because it's no evidence of anybody being able to easily get into this little spot that I'd discovered. So that was quite extraordinary. I mean, it was 20-odd years ago now. I'll never forget it. I mean, just amazing to see this thing having so much fun. I think David Attenborough would be really, really impressed.
1: How long did this playtime go on for?
4: Well, I was probably watching him for, I don't know, 10 minutes or so.
1: Oh, yeah. That's a good amount of time.
4: Oh, yeah. I mean, and it was me that chose to leave. He was swimming around in the pool. It was clearly his own territory and nobody else had ever come across it. But... The notion of it having this idea of fun And jumping in and that's getting right. splashed around and pushed under the water was really...
1: It's extraordinary.
4: Absolutely.
1: Yeah.
4: Absolutely.
1: It kind of go. You've just reminded me because at the beginning of the quiz, I played like a little bit of a clip of Sir David Attenborough, just a bunch of his moments. And one of them is where he called out that when we want to see animals, we want to see them doing things. You know, we don't want to just, like for the documentaries that he makes, et cetera, we don't just want to kind of see them sitting around doing nothing.
4: No,
1: to be able to see that firsthand and especially the playfulness, because we think of them as, you know, either they need to eat or they're sleeping or they're fighting for territory or it's mating season. But just to see them play, it's so cute.
4: Just having fun.
1: Yeah. That's awesome.
4: And obviously there's a lot going on there because it was with intent, wasn't it? You didn't just...
1: Yeah, because he did, what, three times, right? Also.
4: Well, I saw him three times. Yeah. He may have done it again. When I left, he was just swimming around in the
1: Great.
4: Pool. But
1: love it.
4: Absolutely extraordinary. Yeah.
1: Nice one, Chris. Nice one. Yeah. All right, to the quiz. A federal by-election's being held tomorrow, Saturday the 9th of May. In which seat?
4: I think I'm nearly in it. I've been travelling for nearly... 3 weeks in a little caravan with my dog through Victoria and South Australia, and I'm heading back home, and I think it's Farrah.
1: It is. Nice work, Chris. Farrah is correct. To which Belgian tennis player was Leighton Hewitt once engaged?
4: I'll know when I hear it, but I'll pass because I don't. No.
1: Hasn't come to mind.
4: Well, not Steffi Graf. She married the American fellow. No, I don't know, Serene.
1: Oh, that's all right. No, but you gave us and a beautiful story as well.
4: If I can just add something quickly, I've been out for about 3 weeks in a caravan. And, of course, one of the things is I have no TV, so I really enjoy listening to this part of the night and the quiz and yourself on the weekends. Thank you very much.
1: Oh, thank you, Chris. And I'm really glad you called in and we got the chance to actually chat. Thanks a lot.
4: Okay.
1: Have a good night. Have a great weekend. Bye. Enjoy the time without any TV. Sounds wonderful.
4: Yes.
1: Thanks, Chris. William and Mum are in Coogee. Hello.
5: Hi.
1: Hey, William. Hey, Mum.
5: Hi.
1: Hi. Tell me, William. Tell me about have you had an exciting wildlife encounter? Maybe with Mum, with the family, or maybe just yourself.
5: So I was on a boat with my dad, my brother, and my cousins and I, and we had gone fishing, and we caught a flathead which has spines. So we went to get the rag, and we thought we saw a piece of seaweed fall out of the rag, and so we were all focused on the fish, and then one of my cousins screams, and it turns out that piece of seaweed was a baby brown snake.
1: Oh, that's
5: so
1: lovely.
5: So my dad got a paddle and flicked it out of the boat, and everyone was like speechless and like just like standing there like not knowing what was really happening.
1: Yeah, and this stuff happens like really fast in the moment, doesn't it, William?
5: Yeah, because, we were all focused on the fish.
1: Yeah, the flathead, right?
5: Yeah.
1: Yeah.
5: So we didn't really get time to, react.
1: Gosh. And then, so did you end up seeing it or it had
5: gone? Yeah, we were all sitting, around in the boat. And then it was a tiny boat, a five-person boat, and there were six of us. So it was in the middle of us.
1: Okay.
5: So we all got a glimpse of it. And then when my dad chucked it out, we sort of saw it swimming away.
1: Oh, wow. Well done, Dad. Saved the day. My goodness. Where'd that come from?
5: Yeah.
1: Yeah. But?
5: Well, because we store our boat at a place that has lots of snakes.
1: Oh, well, there you go.
5: Yeah.
1: Have you seen a brown snake since?
5: Well, we have actually ridden over some of them on our bikes.
1: Oh, what? Really? They're just out and about in the same way you are?
5: Yeah.
1: Okay. But that's been by accident, hasn't it, William?
5: Yeah.
1: That's right. Of course, not on purpose. No, you wouldn't do that. All right, let's go to the quiz. Question we're up to, and maybe you got Mum there as well if you need any help. To which?
5: And I've got my whole family.
1: Oh, awesome. Hello there, Brains Trust. To which Belgian tennis player was Leighton Hewitt once engaged?
5: No, I don't know.
1: Don't know.
5: Do you have a hint?
1: It's first name starts with K.
5: A or K?
1: K. Three letters in the first name. K.
5: Kim.
1: Yep. Let's go. What's the surname?
5: Kleisters.
1: What'd Mum say, William?
5: Kleisters.
1: Kim Kleisters is right. Nice work. All right, take a listen to this. Tell me, which Australian TV series was this the theme to?

0: All right, you might need your brains trust there for that one. What Australian TV series was that theme to? Was that the theme to?
1: Heartbreak High.
0: Sorry, I didn't catch that.
1: Heartbreak High.
0: Heartbreak High, no.
1: Oh, no.
0: No, it wasn't Heartbreak High. I'm sorry.
1: Thank you. Thank
0: nice
1: you.
0: Nice work on Kim Clijsters, though, and great story tonight for the quiz, William. It's been really great to talk to you, and thanks, Brains Trust and Mum.
1: Thank you.
0: All right. Have a good night.
1: Bye-bye.
0: Hey there, Tony in Penshurst.
2: Oh, hello, Serene.
0: Tell me about
2: night. How are you?
0: Very well, thanks. Tell me about an exciting wildlife encounter you've had.
2: Well, talking about African safaris, you can actually go to Werribee Open Plains Zoo or Dubbo Open Plains Zoo and see a lot of the African wildlife.
0: Oh, okay, cool.
2: So you can see zebras, giraffes, lions, all running around, and you're in a caged little bus driving through the open plains. Really lovely. You're watching more running around.
0: Where's this, Tony?
2: Werribee in Victoria, but you can also go to Dubbo in New South Wales.
0: Ah.
2: Open Plains Zoo. Yeah, so it's not too far.
0: Yeah, nice one. All right, Tony, to the quiz. I've got a little sound piece of audio, and I'm after the name of the Australian TV series that this theme is from. I'll play it again for you. Take a listen.

0: Do you know the name of which Australian TV series that is the theme to? It's not Heartbreak High.
1: Not really. I'm just going to take a big guess. I don't think it's what. Sweet and Sour?
0: Did you say Sweet and Sour?
1: Yep.
0: Unfortunately, no.
1: No, I didn't think so.
0: Hey, it was worth a stab. Anyway, you too, Tony. Have a good night.
1: Take care.
0: All right. Bye-bye. Bye-bye. Martin's in Engadine. Hello there, Martin.
2: Hi, how are you?
0: Well, thanks. Tell me about an exciting wildlife encounter you've had.
2: I had an encountered wildlife encounter with a snake once.
0: Ah, okay. Where?
2: Up at Fingal Bay.
0: Right. And how did you come to be in the presence of this snake?
2: It was a fairly warm day and the snake was just wandering across the pathway. I think it was trying to get out of the hot sun. It was a fairly warm day, I think.
0: Ah, okay, fair enough. Wow. And did you get out of its way?
2: Yeah, I walked out of its way. There were some children walking there, but apparently they got scared and apparently they were out of their way eventually.
0: Fair enough. All right, Martin, to the quiz. I've got a piece of audio. I can play it again for you if you like. I'm after which Australian TV series it's a theme to. Do you want me to play it for you again?
2: Yeah, that will be good.
0: All right, take a listen.

0: Now, it's not Heartbreak High and it's not Sweet and Sour. Do you know which Australian TV series that is the theme song to?
1: The Chaser?
0: The Chaser? No, it's not. Oh, and there's the gong. Unfortunately, Martin, it's not The Chaser. I'm sorry.
1: That's all right. Thanks very much.
0: Okay, thanks a lot. You have a good night.
1: You
0: okay,
1: too.
0: Thanks. Bye-bye. Joseph is in Townsville. Hello there, Joseph.
2: Hi, how are you?
0: I'm well, thanks. Tell me about an exciting wildlife encounter you've had.
2: We saw a cassowary in the Daintree Rainforest.
0: Did it live up to its reputation?
2: It did. We were told to stay away, so I...
0: stayed away.
2: They can be quite dangerous.
0: Apparently so. But tell me, what was it like to, I suppose, get a real life, you know, be in its presence?
2: Yeah, it's quite surreal because we were on Cassowary Lookout. It was really a good experience to see a cassowary in real life.
0: Absolutely. Big?
2: Big, yeah.
0: Yeah, big. All right, Joseph, we've heard the gong, which means this will be our last question for tonight. If you get it right, you are tonight's quiz winner. It's a piece of audio. It's an Australian TV series that has that as its theme song. I can play it again for you if you like.
2: I actually don't know.
0: You don't know.
2: I'm going to guess round the twist. It's going to be wrong.
0: It is wrong, unfortunately. But hey, nonetheless, it is worth a guess. Joseph, it's been really nice to talk to you. Thank you.
2: Thank you.
0: Have a great night. Bye-bye. Katie is in Preston. Hey, Katie.
3: Hi, how are you going?
0: I'm really well, thanks. Tell me about an exciting wildlife encounter you've had.
3: Where I grew up in sort of the country of New South Wales, and me and my dad and sisters would often do lots of road trips down the East Coast to visit our family in Sydney and blah, blah, blah. We once had a red-bellied black snake stuck in my dad's, like, under the bonnet,
0: okay,
3: in the engine because it was hot.
0: Yep.
3: And yeah, I don't know. I was quite young, but I was so scared that it would like come out of like the air conditioning vents or something.
0: It doesn't matter, even though logically like that can't happen. But that's not the point. We've had a lot of snake stories tonight, Katie.
3: I've heard. Yeah, lots of snakes.
0: That's it. All right, here it comes. Well, there we are indeed. Mm. Australian TV series. This is the theme song. I'm going to play it again one more time. If you know the answer, jump in and tell me which Australian TV series this theme belongs to. Oh, this song.

0: it The Secret Life of Us?
1: Nice work.
0: Yay!
1: The Secret Life of Us is correct. We had Heartbreak High and Sweet and Sour and The Chaser, but not.
0: Yeah.
1: It is The Secret Life of Us, which means... Katie, you're tonight's quiz winner.
2: Yay!
1: So we're going to send you the ABC Evenings Quiz fridge magnet along with a book as your prize. So congratulations.
0: Oh, thank you. I didn't know there was a prize. That's
1: there's
0: nice.
1: Totally a prize. Yeah, big bragging rights with that fridge magnet. I'm going to pop you on hold. Joe's going to take down your details so we can send you your prize. Congratulations
0: thank
1: again,
0: you.
1: Katie. You're welcome.
0: Thanks.
1: Bye.
0: Have a good night.
1: You too. Bye. Hold the line. That's it. That's a wrap. Thanks so much for your wildlife encounter stories. They've been wonderful tonight. The news is next. Then we've got mixtape coming up. You can get in early with your song suggestions. The theme tonight, short songs. Songs that are 2 minutes or less. Bring your best by texting 0467 922 702.
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0: ABC News, good evening. I'm Noni Edwards. A woman with alleged links to ISIS who's been charged with terror-related offences has been refused bail after appearing in a Sydney court. Rhiannon Solomon-Marin reports.
1: Janai Safar was taken into custody at Sydney International Airport last night after arriving on a flight from Doha. The 32-year-old was charged with allegedly entering and remaining in a declared conflict zone and joining ISIS, both offences carrying a maximum sentence of 10 years in prison. She faced court via audio-video link from Silverwater Correctional Centre in Sydney's West this afternoon and was formally refused bail. She'll face court again in July.
0: Four Victorian men accused of sending and sharing violent Islamic State propaganda have been granted bail. Danny Tran reports.
2: The men, Adiyan Sawari, Azan Syed, Mohammed Ahmadzai and Suleim Sawari, were arrested during raids at their homes yesterday. The group appeared in the Melbourne Magistrates Court this afternoon, where they're each facing a charge of possessing violent extremist material. During Mr. Ahmadzai's hearing, a federal prosecutor told the court that content allegedly found on the 21-year-old's devices was gruesome and serious. The men were all granted bail and will return to court in July.
0: An Aboriginal legal service is opposing the Northern Territory government's announcement it will trigger a wide-reaching review of its child protection system in the wake of the death of Kumanjayi Little Baby. Earlier this week, NT Minister for Child Protection Robin Carl confirmed three Child Protection Department staffers were stood down after an internal investigation into the circumstances of the five-year-old's death prior to her alleged murder. The CEO of the North Australian Aboriginal Justice Agency, Ben Grimes, says now is not the right time to politicise the death of an Aboriginal child while there are still long-standing issues unresolved.
3: These are all things that this government has been speaking about for some time. And so in a sense, you know, what we would say at a very high level is that the operation of the department needs scrutiny. But where the department consistently fails is that it doesn't work with families to prevent the removal of children.
0: A high-risk safety alert issued to thousands of police, advising them to disable the Bluetooth on their body-worn cameras to overcome a major security flaw in Axon-branded equipment, has sparked accountability concerns with defence lawyers. Grace Tobin reports.
4: Thousands of police officers have been told the Axon security flaw, which reveals their real-time location, could have severe consequences for them. After initially dismissing the issue when tipped off by a hacker, Victoria Police has now told its officers they should set their body-worn cameras to flight mode to avoid being detected in covert jobs or before raids, and then manually activate their cameras once inside. Lawyer Jeremy King says he's concerned critical evidence could be lost.
5: Body-worn cameras are really one of the few meaningful ways that we can hold police accountable in our society.
4: Victoria Police said it's engaging with Axon about what further safeguards may be put in place.
0: Early results from local elections in England show huge losses for the two traditional main parties, the governing Labour Party and the opposition Conservatives. The right-wing Reform Party is the biggest winner so far. Its leader, Nigel Farage, says the results signal a historic shift in British politics. UK Prime Minister Sir Keir Starmer has conceded that the early results are disappointing, but says he plans to stay in the job as PM.
6: The voters have sent a message about the pace of change, how they want their lives improved. I was elected to meet those challenges, and I'm not going to walk away from those challenges and plunge the country into chaos.
0: Back home, Melbourne-based artist Richard Lua has been announced as the winner of the Archibald Prize. Chantelle Alkhouri reports.
7: The six-time Archibald finalist won Australia's most prestigious award for visual art for his portrait titled Illawanti Ken. Illawanti Ken is an elder, senior artist and traditional healer. Mr. Lua was chosen from 59 finalists this year and will take home $100,000. All finalist and winning works will be on display in the Archibald Wynne and Sulman Prizes 2026 from tomorrow.
0: To sport now in the AFL, Hawthorn are still waiting to find out the extent of a hamstring injury to fullback Tom Burras. The 30-year-old limped from the field during the second quarter of the side's 15-point loss to Fremantle last night. The third-placed Hawks have matches against Melbourne, Adelaide and St Kilda in the coming weeks. You're up to date with the latest from ABC News.
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0: Hello and happy Friday, especially if it's a weekend for you and you've kind of got a bit of a break. We have got mixtape coming up soon and our theme tonight is short songs, songs that are 2 minutes or less. And the inspiration behind our mixtape theme tonight is, well, our attention spans. Do you think you're good at multitasking? What about working through interruptions? I'd love to hear from you, 1-300-800-222. Let me know if you have any tips or tricks for me, because it turns out none of us might be as good at this as we think. Catherine Johnson is a professor of psychology at the University of Melbourne, and she spent a lot of time thinking about how we can improve our attention spans. Catherine, welcome to National Weekend Evenings.
1: Hi, Serene. Thanks for having me.
0: Great to have you. Now, first up, is it true that effective multitasking is a myth? And I'm going to jump in and say, put my hand up and say, I reckon it is a myth. And I remember coming across probably a boss or a manager I had once in my, career saying, you split task, you don't multitask. You can't give your focus on multiple tasks at once.
1: Yes, that's right. Your boss was right. So it
0: Good
1: is
0: boss.
1: Really hard. It is really hard to pay attention to multiple sources of information at the same time. So our brains are really set up for receiving information through one sense and then quickly shifting if we need to between tasks and things that we're doing. But it's actually really hard to try and do many things at the same time. Now, the interesting thing is that there are some people who enjoy multitasking, and that's a small proportion of the population, but most people find it stressful and whilst we think we might be good at it, actually, when you do the studies on it, we're either doing poorly at two tasks or we're quickly shifting between the two tasks, micro-switching, and not doing either task terribly well.
0: That's right. I'm with the latter. And, wow, there's a small population who actually enjoy. Maybe it's that, is it, I suppose, for that small amount or percentage of people that may enjoy it, is it that the opposite effect in terms of the pressure and I suppose a bit of the adrenaline that can come with doing that? Because I'm on the other side in terms of it is stressful, and because that brain switch is just annoying.
1: It is. I'm with you on that one, to be honest. Yeah. But there are people who do tasks like air traffic controllers or receptionists who, where the task itself might require receiving information very quickly from different sources. And so it's an attitude. It's seen as a personality type.
0: See, but that's... go on.
1: Yeah, and that they will experience enjoyment from and motivation from these types of jobs.
0: See, but that's interesting. You mentioned the air traffic controller, but my mind goes to, but that's, oh, I don't mean to say a controlled environment because it's not. I mean, as in it's still one, it's not one task, but they're related, if that makes sense. I'm thinking about, I don't know, the work that I do, and one minute I might be writing a script, for instance, and then I'm off and speaking to my producer in a tick, then I'm kind of coming back. So that's happening. Is that different in like the air traffic controller situation you called out? Why is that one? And if it is, why? Because that's interesting.
1: These are classic multitasking environments where a person's required to look down at their computer, look around, receive information from the headsets that they're wearing, talk to their colleagues, look at the radar. So a little bit like what you're describing there, actually. But it's a really high-pressured situation as well, of course.
0: Of course. Yeah. Can we learn to focus on two things at once?
1: Yes, we can train ourselves to do this so we can become better at it, yes.
0: Can I qualify that a little bit?
1: Yes, you can.
0: Can we, can we do that with two things that require the same amount of, Actually, you know what? I'm going to give you an example. So I can cook, fold the washing, do like mindless tasks while listening to like an audiobook or a lecture or a podcast. And yes. I can do those two things at once, but only because one is mindless and the other one is mindful.
1: And our brains are so cool at this. This is really exciting. So you've just given excellent examples okay. of where there are different parts of the brain, and there's a beautiful part of the brain in the middle called the basal ganglia that's involved in automating our movements and automating processes. And so, you know, when you learn to do a new task, like ride a bike yep. or whatever.
0: It's conscious, actually, not subconscious,
1: oh,
0: right?
1: So conscious, so yeah. hard. Oh my goodness, you make so many mistakes.
0: Yep.
1: But then over time with experience, these motor programs have popped into your basal ganglia and this part of the brain. And so you then can do things automatically. So that's why we can drive a car and talk to our passenger at the same time.
0: Yeah, second nature.
1: And not, yeah. And so you can listen to an audio book, but also do some chopping of vegetables and not cut yourself because you've automated the movement control and you're regulating it, but it's really subconscious and automatic. Whereas then you can focus on the audio book or talking to someone.
0: Yeah.
1: So we're splitting that task. But so that is an example of multitasking, but it's not exactly the same because in multitasking, we're paying attention to the two things at the same time.
0: That's it. And that's the one I can't. So in that same yes. example of doing a mindless activity while also doing a mindful activity, if I need to sit down and read an email and respond to someone in an email, I can't have that same audio book playing in the background.
1: Oh, no, absolutely not. So if you're learning how to chop well, like, you know, with a really sharp knife, you wouldn't want to be doing anything else but focusing on that task.
0: Yep. Okay.
1: Yep.
0: Yeah. But isn't that interesting? Because then that becomes, I don't know, is it a motor skill thing? That becomes second skill, nature. Yeah. Whereas yep. it's not the same thing with emails and, you know, it's not a matter of, oh, I will get, like, emails will become second nature and I can listen to audiobooks in the background. That's not going to happen.
1: No, it's not. Sadly, it's not because we have to consciously process what we're reading yeah. and then replying to, and that can have important implications in the way that we, relate to other people. Yeah. So that requires our conscious processing.
0: Now let me bring in the digital distractions. Darn you, digital distractions. So all of the digital distractions we're surrounded with constantly must make properly focusing on anything really difficult.
1: So hard.
0: So hard, right?
1: So hard. So distracting.
0: I hate it sometimes. God. I really do. I feel like I can almost feel like my brain cells just breaking down and fluttering away.
1: Oh, I agree. And they're addictive as well. So these, you know, different apps and so forth are like fun and highly enjoyable and so have this addictive quality to them. They beep at you and they send you alerts and it's like, oh my goodness, how do we get away from this?
0: Mm. Yeah. And I guess I kind of want to ask the question of what else, and I'm going to throw in here, who else suffers in our life when our attention span gets poorer? I'm going to call out kids. Just the other night, my best friend and I, we catch up weekly, we get together with our kids and we have dinner together constantly. All of them want to talk to us at once. Oh, but it was my turn. Oh, but I haven't finished because each of them want to tell us, I don't know, something at school or something this. And they suffer. They get upset if we're not splitting between them and trying to listen to them and who was first and who wasn't first. So, yeah, they suffer when our attention span gets a bit poor.
1: Yeah, if we're looking at our phones instead of engaging in conversation with our children or our friends, it's really hard on the poor children and our friends. And so it can be seen as a bit socially, not very nice to do this.
0: It's rude. Yeah, totally.
1: I remember when the iPhones first came out and people would just sit there at lunch and look at their phones because they were so amazed by all the capabilities of the device. And I remember going, hey, I'm here.
0: Catherine, I've done it to complete strangers. I was at I couldn't help myself. There were two young girls. I was at a cafe. I was in line ordering a drink and just waiting. And it was a long line. So I had time. And I'm just watching them and they're sitting there for the whole 5 or so minutes that I was waiting in line, both of them facing each other on the phone.
1: Oh.
0: on the phone, on their phones. And
1: so
0: I'm
1: they
0: like,
1: weren't talking
0: girls,
1: to each other.
0: No. And I did. I bumped it. I butted in like a grumpy old lady going like, you know, a generation or two up from them going, excuse me, you're both in front of each other. Put your phones down. Talk. And, you know, I wanted to see their reaction. That was kind of what I was more curious. I was more fascinated or curious as to how are they going to react, I wonder. And in that instance, it was actually good. They put it, they were like, yeah, we know.
1: Oh.
0: Yeah. I had that reaction. That doesn't always happen, but that was just the particular reaction because I've done it more than once.
1: Oh, well done.
0: Because I'm like, guys, talk to each other.
1: Oh, no.
0: You're in each
1: other's
0: faces. It is precious.
1: It's precious time.
0: Anyway, I'm digressing somewhat, but just coming back to multitasking, focusing on two things at once and our attention span, can we talk a little bit more about what else suffers in our life when our attention span gets poorer? And
1: Yes. So our attention itself gets poorer. So we're constantly training our cognitive abilities through experience. So we're training ourselves all the time. And but that's a good thing too, because it means that we can train ourselves out of some of these behaviors that are not, that if we realize they're not helping us that much. So if we want to be better and more aware with each other and be more socially conscious and engaged, it's really important for us to take ourselves away from the phone and then engage with each other. And there are different techniques we can use to help us to get off the phone, but it is an addictive thing. So we need to be quite careful and cautious about it.
0: And conscious.
1: And conscious, yeah, conscious processing.
0: Yeah, because it does... would you say that that is something that has the biggest impact on our attention span, this digital world that we're in? I have had a time in my life without these smartphones. So I came, I think I was in my teens probably when mobile phones, you know, just those, you could just text and call and play Snake. Came into our lives, and there was dial-up internet. So that's as far as I went, if I think about it that way. But I think about it now and I'm like, I don't know what else was there that would have impacted our attention span in the past.
1: I know.
0: That is what is affecting our attention span today.
1: Yeah, I agree.
0: Is there a comparison?
1: Yeah, I think the best comparison would be when colour TV came being in the late 1970s, I think it was, in Australia. So parents and elder people were worried about the role that TV would have on our attention back then. Mm. And, you know, with each of these new forms of device that come through in our lives, it's really up to us to decide if we want to give away our attention or keep it for ourselves. It's like a currency. So we want to make sure that we're spending our conscious processing and awake time doing the things that are best for us, for our goals in our life. And we can, you know, we could spend all our time being distracted by TV or by our phones, but we can also use it in a positive way. So we can use these fun things to reinforce behaviour that we want. So we can use them as goal, as rewards. So, for instance, just say you've got a task that you have to do and you've been putting it off. You could give yourself, say, if I start this task and get going on it, after 15 minutes, I will allow myself 5 minutes on the phone, and you can set a timer for the task and then set a timer when you're on the phone itself. And so you can use this beautiful thing that's highly rewarding to help you achieve your everyday goals.
0: Flip the script a bit.
1: Yes. So take back control and use it in a way that's going to benefit yourself.
0: Yeah, crocheting comes to mind for me when it comes to that's my reward. Except sometimes I'll do it on the flip side. It's morning, I've got my coffee, I'm just going to sit down for half an hour to 45 minutes, just do some crocheting, and then I'm going to get up and whatever it is I have to.
1: And that sets you up really well, doesn't it? Because you're calm and you've given yourself a beautiful start to the day.
0: Yes.
1: And then you're ready to go.
0: That's absolutely right. And then there are times where I'm really naughty and I binge crochet.
1: Says So you might hurt yourself then with your fingers. That's the risk.
0: I just keep going. I'm like, oh no, an hour or two too long. Okay.
1: And you get RSI. Oh, okay.
0: Oh, not yet, but I'll probably feel it when I'm older, if I make it. All right, if you have just joined us, you're with me, Serene DiMacchi, on ABC Radio's National Weekend Evenings. I'm with Catherine Johnson, who's a professor of psychology at the University of Melbourne. She spent a lot of time thinking about how we can improve our attention spans. Would love to hear from you. Do you think you're good at multitasking? What about working through interruptions? 1300 800 222, or you can text in on 0467 922 702.
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0: Catherine, Deb from the Gold Coast on the text line points something out and says some genders do it better than opposites.
1: That's a great point. That is seems to be well known that women seem to be better at multitasking than men. But I think that there's a lot of crossover in that capacity. And it could also be that women have been trained from a young age to multitask. So there's a lot of environmental influence and on us as well.
0: Mm. And but then I wonder if you can bring in the argument of what's classified as work and what's classified as labour. Mindless tasks, mindful tasks, maybe a conversation for another day. How do we measure attention spans?
1: So it depends on which type of attention that we're talking about, because there are multiple types.
0: Okay, tell me. Can we talk about the some of those?
1: Oh, sure, absolutely. Okay. So there are different theories of attention, and one of the best researched ones is this one by Posner and colleagues, where there are three big parts of networks in the brain that are involved in attention. The first is actually being alert. So being alert and awake enough to take information in. So if you're too sleepy or if you're too hyperactive and distracted, then you're not going to perform so well. So being at the right level of alertness and arousal is a really important fundamental part of attention control. And the second is being able to orient your attention through space. So being able to shift where you're focusing. So attention is the ability to focus on a concept or focus on people or looking for something like your pen. And so we can either deliberately within ourselves decide what we will focus on. So we can decide I'm going to focus on doing some writing, or something might grab your attention. So a fast moving car might grab your attention, and that's an automatic thing and you have no control over that. And that's a good thing because that's a safety feature of our brain. Mm-hmm. And the final part that's important for attention is our ability to take charge. So this executive attention system. And this system says, what am I doing? Why am I doing this? Am I doing it well? What's that thing? Is that distracting? Stop it. Keep going.
0: Constantly filters through all this stuff.
1: Yeah. So, yes, the executive attention system.
0: Wow.
1: It's really important. Of course, all of these are important. And so they work together to help us maintain our attention. If we want to maintain our attention on one boring task for quite a long time, that's a different system. Again, that's our sustained attention system.
0: That's great. I love that we have a sustained attention system. On number two, you've reminded me of the doorway effect.
1: Yes.
0: I walk into a room. Where I'm in one space, I walk into another space and I have a goal. I don't know, like you mentioned the pen. Oh, that's right. I left my pen in, you know, I'm in Y room, I left it in X room, I go to X room, I end up doing something else in X room, I walk out of X.
1: Oh, 100%. Oh, my goodness.
0: And I'm like, wait. Or I'm like, wait, why am I in here again? So it could be two. Oh. I walk in, get distracted by something else, walk out, and then I'm like, oh, the pen. Oh, that's right. And I got to go back and walk into that room. Or I'm in that room and my thoughts have gone, I don't know where, and I'm in that room going, wait, why have I come in here again?
1: Totally. 100% agree with that.

0: out there and you're like, I can't remember why I'm here. Oh, look, that plant needs to be staked. And so you go and stake the plants and then, oh, my boots are really muddy. Just endless wandering around. Yes, that's our attention drifting away and having trouble staying on task and being mindful of what we're trying to do.
1: Yeah, wow. So you've laid out a few. You also mentioned the sustained attention span. So with that, coming back to how we measure attention spans.
0: Yes. Yes. So we can measure all these different types of attention with different tasks. And so, for instance, with the sustained attention system, we use this deliberately boring task so that it's really easy for people to lose their attention, and that's what we're trying to measure. So we'll use a computer and we'll have digits coming up on the computer, and we'll just be one digit at a time. And in the most basic form of this task, the numbers are 1 to 9 in order, and at 9 they flip back to 1 again. Mm. And the task is to press to every digit except 3. And you know when 3 is coming up, it's after 2. But it's so easy to press on 3 because you're pressing to every digit except 1. And so you've got this response pattern going. And if you just start thinking about something else, the 3 pops up and you press on the 3. And so we can measure how many mistakes someone makes. We can measure how variable their responding is. And if we have them in a scanner, we can measure their brain activity as they do the task, or with EEG, and get a sense of the brain networks involved. So that's it's a really simple task, but it's a beautiful task that can be used in hospitals and in clinics to help understand how severe someone's sustained attention problems may be.
1: Wow. Last week, Catherine, I spoke about my husband's love of high-pressure hosing.
0: Right.
1: he loves it to the point where he'll even find some therapy in watching high pressure hosing, like just videos on social media, just those short videos.
0: Yeah,
1: right,
0: yes.
1: He finds it extremely satisfying. Only then for me to find out that it's just not my husband. I came across 2 or 3 other husbands and discovered that there's a video game for this. So, and at the time we talked about last week on the show, listeners called in with like their guilty mindless pleasures. Is there something about this repetitive content that hijacks our attention span?
0: Yes, there is. So is this where he actually gets some sort of physiological pleasure? So he gets a tingling down his back?
1: You know what? That's fascinating. I have not asked. I have to ask him.
0: Yes.
1: I don't know. I didn't ask him if he gets like if there's a physical response to it.
0: So that's a big thing. So it could be that he's getting a tingling sensation or a pleasant sensation down his spine. And so that happens for some people, or many people, and it depends on what it is, but it might be listening to a whispering voice or listening to the tapping of buttons on a keyboard.
1: Yep, I find that satisfying, especially the bubbly ones, yep.
0: Yep, or watching people eat. That's a whole other world of things. Mukbang, where people are eating and you've got the sounds of chewing and swallowing. And for some people, that's really pleasant and calming to listen to.
1: Okay.
0: Or stroking materials like velvet, that can be quite sensation pleasing as well. And so this is ASMR, autonomous sensory meridian response.
1: I jumped in with it. This Gen Alpha business, that's all I hear, ASMR, ASMR, ASMR.
0: Yeah. So if your husband and other people are finding that this is a really lovely thing to do to relax, that's a really good thing, because relaxing is a really important thing for our brain so that we can allow our brain to rest. So, for instance, if we can like have our focus on one thing that's not threatening, it's not harming, it allows the rest of our cognitive systems to have a break. And that's cool. That's really good for our brains. We don't want to do it all the time, but we can allow ourselves to have a rest and be lulled and enjoy potentially with your husband, the tingling sensation or not. Like if it's giving him some sort of sense of relief and rest, that's a really great thing.
1: It also brings to mind another aspect in this is with

0: the digital, well, not so much digital distractions. I suppose the way these digital devices, particularly smartphones, videos, even working, in media, working just and collaborating with other organizations, whenever it comes to social media, it's that real drive and need to make short, sharp content that grabs the attention and holds the attention for a very short period of time. So, you know, we're constantly just scrolling. We'll give maybe a few seconds to something. And is it at the expense, I feel like it is, at the expense of being able to sit with long form content, be it reading a book, listening to a long lecture? I do it, but I thought that it was, and I was talking to Joe about this earlier, how I enjoy sitting down and listening to history lectures. And, you know, I was talking to my best friend about one and really, really excited. And it was interesting. It's storytelling. It's not a, you know, academic sit down drawl kind of thing. And she loved it. I've told her about it multiple times. She's like, you've got to send it to me. I was like, sure, I will. And she comes back to me and she's like, look, it was so interesting. It really is interesting. He's interesting. He's really engaged. And she's like, but how do you sit through it? I was like, what do you mean? But that's the whole point. It's engaging. Like you sit through a movie.
1: Yeah.
0: But it was a very different. I don't know.
1: So again, that's where we're practicing what we're doing with our brains. So we're practicing flipping between things quickly, or we're practicing doing deep thinking for a long period of time. It's practice. So what we're doing with our brains is practice over time, and we're reinforcing these behaviors. So we need to be careful about how what we're doing with our brains and how we're training our brains. We're training them every day. So if we want to make sure that we can focus for a long period of time and sit and read a book, we need to practice doing that. And it could be that we just be aware of how our attention has changed and go, no, I don't want that to happen. I'm going to train myself to sit and focus for longer and longer periods over time. And then it'll build up. You'll build up your ability to do that again.
0: So we can retrain our brains to get that focus back after shortening our attention span. Can you tell us just a bit, just I suppose to end on, what are some activities we can do that slow down our attention span and get rid of that need for, you know, that instant dopamine hit?
1: So we can set some goals for ourselves. So it could be that we want to, sit for 15 minutes and read a book. So do that and start small. So don't expect to be able to do something like for a long period of time straight away. So you can chunk it up into little parts and reward yourself after you've done that thing. So one thing you can definitely do is spend time in nature. Getting outside and spending time in nature, it doesn't have to be a national park. It can be your local park, even the plants on your balcony. And if you look at the beautiful patterns in the plants, that actually allows your brain to rest and to restore your attention control. So use nature to help you and help nature at the same time.
0: Catherine, it's been and we've held our attention for a great amount of time with you. It's been really good to speak with you. Thank you. And thanks for the tips as well. I think, a big takeaway is that idea to be able to, bring our focus back because, gosh, our attention spans are constantly being tested. So we got to be in control. It's great to have this conversation with you. Thank you.
1: Yeah. Thank you so much for your time.
0: It's awesome. Catherine Johnson, Professor of Psychology at the University of Melbourne. Alrighty. Let's do mixtape and create your best songs. We're going to keep our attention spans short for the rest of the hour with mixtape. And I want your best songs that are 2 minutes or less in length. We're doing a short songs theme tonight on mixtape. Text your song suggestion in now to 0467 922 702. And in a tick, producer Joe will be kicking us off with his top three picks.
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0: Hey, Joe.
3: How are you going, Serene? Thank you so much for having me in. And I'll try not to keep our attention spans busy for too long. So let's get into it quickly. And I've already actually seen a request for this one come through. It's a Beatles song, and I think it might be the shortest song ever. It's only about 22 seconds long. So maybe that's my challenge tonight. If you can find a song shorter than that, you'll get the Big Joe's thumbs up of approval, which is my prize this evening. So this one is, it's accredited to Lennon McCartney, as many Beatles songs are, but really it's Paul McCartney at his finest. It's a silly little ditty that was meant to be squeezed in between Mean Mr. Mustard and Polythene Pam on the Abbey Road album. And you'll hear when the song starts that there's kind of a weird chord at the start and then a weird little bit of music at the end. And that's because it was meant to be kind of the bridge between these two tracks. So you can hear little bits of these two tracks. But instead, McCartney decided to drop it. But the producer at the time said, basically, you can't get rid of Beatles material. They were so big at that time that anything they recorded had to be released, was the order. And so it kind of got snuck on to the end, and a lot of critics call this the first ever secret album track, because when it was first released, this title wasn't on the album sleeve, and there was kind of a little bit of tape silence just before the track, so people didn't really know it was coming. It's called Her Majesty, and we should just hear a little bit of it now.

0: The Beatles there with Her Majesty. Now, Joe, you brought up two interesting things. Two. One,
1: That's more than I normally bring.
0: I know. Two interesting thoughts, let me say, on my end. One on that, what you were kind of calling out, you took me back to like tape days, cassette tapes and CDs.
1: Yes.
0: When you talked about, you know, you wouldn't hear, this wasn't on the sleeve. It wasn't written, so you're not expecting it, and it's this little surprise that you hear, right?
1: Absolutely, yeah.
0: See, you can't get that kind of stuff with streaming songs.
1: No, I've seen it tried to be emulated before where they will have the title of the last track listed and then the file of the MP3 or whatever will be like 20 minutes long, and the song will end 3 minutes in. You go, what the hell is going on here? And obviously there's another song down the line.
0: Oh, okay.
1: But because you can see the runtime,
0: it's different.
1: It's a giveaway. It's a giveaway. Yeah. I was thinking that perhaps we should take note of this and do secret tracks as a future mixtape
0: idea. That's
1: just
0: a good one.
1: That one, but yep. We will focus on songs under 2 minutes.
0: Okay, so under 2 minutes, fine. That's the challenge we've sort of set out. You brought us a 22-second one, and you've put it out to our listeners saying if you can find a shorter song.
1: Yeah.
0: Then challenge accepted, perhaps. But 22 seconds. So what counts as a song? Are we in jingle territory? Like, how long is a song?
1: Oh, yeah. How long is a piece of string, I think, Serene? I would say a song is kind of, it doesn't, I think a jingle has to support a piece of advertising or something or a theme tune. I think I could write a jingle that wouldn't necessarily be a song. But I think a song can stand on its own as a piece of creativity, and, you know, it's got to be musical. To me, I think a song is kind of lyrics and stuff. Others are pieces of music. But that's a whole debate for another time.
0: Yeah.
1: My second selection this evening is from the Lemonheads, and they've got quite a few short songs. I sort of found in my research that if you've got one song under 2 minutes, chances are you've probably got quite a few songs under 2 minutes.
0: Okay. Really?
1: But my favourite I'm not sure what it is, but I just sort of noticed all of these bands kept coming up, at the same time. And but if there were it was rare that someone just had one song under 2 minutes. Mm. But this one is from the Lemonheads, and I think the Lemonheads are the greatest Australian band not from Australia. And the reason I say that is because Evan Dando is touted as, you know, the principal songwriter and vocalist of the Lemonheads, which he is. But a lot of the Lemonheads songs were co-written by a guy from Maitland called Tom Morgan, and he had an Australian band called Smudge. And they never made it huge, but Tom Morgan became Evan Dando's songwriting partner in the 90s and wrote a lot of the Lemonheads' hits. And so a lot of those songs that people attribute to an American band actually had a much more Australian influence than we might realise. And one of those songs is one of my favourite songs, less than 2 minutes, called Being Around. Let's hear a bit.

0: So Lemonheads there with Being Around for our under 2 minutes song. You got one more for us, Joe.
1: I've got one more. And this one is by PJ Harvey, and it's the only one that I've chosen by a female artist because similar to that divide that we were talking about with Professor Katherine Johnson earlier, the amount of men who write songs less than 2 minutes was like tenfold compared to the amount of women. So maybe they just don't have the attention span to write a longer song. So it's kind of hard to come up with a song that a woman had wrote that was under 2 minutes. But this one, PJ Harvey wrote for Marianne Faithfull originally, kind of a later stage of Marianne Faithfull's career. So she recorded a 6 minute version of it, but PJ Harvey basically wasn't happy with it. So before she recorded it, PJ Harvey was not happy with Marianne Faithfull's vocal performance. So she sent her off to get vocal training before she recording her own album.
0: That's nice, rather than giving her the, you know, flick completely.
1: Yeah, nice. But Marianne Faithfull kind of complained that PJ Harvey was perhaps a little difficult to work with. And this is something that has come up off and on before. Maybe part of the reason on that particular album was PJ Harvey was working with Nick Cave and they kind of famously had a bit of a fling and were not on speaking terms at that time. So putting an album together not on speaking terms must be difficult. But yeah, basically this one was put out by Marianne Faithfull and PJ Harvey said, you know what, I'm going to do my own version and I'm only going to do a minute of it.

0: No Child of Mine there by PJ Harvey.
1: Yeah, and those are your three picks for Under 2 Minutes, kicking off our mixtape. Joe, thank you.
0: Thank you.
1: Thank you very much. It's over to you now. So let's keep curating this mixtape of short songs. Is the challenge accepted? Short songs, 2 minutes or less. The shortest one, Joe brought us, 22 seconds. Do you reckon there's anything shorter than that? Give us a call if you like, 1-300-800-222, where Joe's on standby to take your calls, or you can text in your song suggestion, your short song suggestion, to 0467 922 702.
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1: It is our mixtape hour. We are getting your song suggestions on short songs, songs that are 2 minutes or less, 0467 922 702. On the text line, it texts us, April Come She Will by Simon and Garfunkel.

Simon and Garfunkel with April Come She Will for our short song themed mixtape. On the text line, David of Mount Waverley says, Buddy Holly every day. 2 minutes and 7 seconds. Oh, just over. But of course, I'm going to play it. Here it is.

Buddy Holly with Every Day for our songs, 2 minutes and under. Keep your song suggestions coming, 0467 922 702. Also on the text line, I think Katie says, song by Brisbane now international artist Morat, Wish on an Eyelash, 56 seconds. It's so beautiful.

Another great, that's a good one. That's like under a minute, that one. Morat, Wish on an Eyelash. Nice work. Keep them coming, these short songs. 0467 922 702. John has suggested the Ramones. Judy Is a Punk. Thanks, John.

It's the Ramones with Judy is a Punk, that one at 1 minute 31 seconds. To welcome to the working week, Elvis Costello, a texter brings us that one tonight. Thank you. At 1 minute 22 seconds. Whoa.

Elvis Costello, welcome to The Working Week for our short songs mixtape, songs 2 minutes or less. You can text in your song suggestion to 0467 922 702. Also on the text line, guided by Voices, Game of Pricks. I feel so wrong saying that. Goodness!

Gabriel Pricks there, guided by voices. Let's squeeze in a couple more. Never Had So Much Fun by Frenzel Rom. Lindsay McDougall from Frenzel Rom presents Drive on ABC

0: And Friends of Rom there with Never Had So Much Fun. And we're going to wrap our short songs mixtape tonight with Janis Joplin, Mercedes Benz. Thank you, Glenys Serena, for bringing us that one.
1: I like to do a song of great social and political import. It goes like this. Oh, Lord, won't you buy me a Mercedes Benz? My friends all drive Porsches. I must make amends. Worked hard all my lifetime. No help from my friends. So, oh, Lord, won't you buy me a Mercedes Benz? Oh, Lord, won't you buy me a color TV? Dialing $4 is trying to find me. I wait for delivery each day until 3. So, oh Lord, won't you buy me a color TV? Oh Lord, won't you buy me a night on the town? I'm counting on you, Lord. Please don't let me down. Prove that you love me and buy the next round. Oh, Lord, won't you buy me a night on the town? Everybody, oh, Lord, won't you buy me a Mercedes Benz? My friends all drive Porsches. I must make amends. Worked hard all my lifetime. No help from my friends. So, oh, Lord, won't you buy me a Mercedes Benz.
0: Janis Joplin there with Mercedes Benz, wrapping up our short songs. Thank you for the songs that you brought through tonight. Call out a couple. Hi, Serena. My suggestion is Lie Lie by The Castaways. 1 minute, 57 seconds. That's Paul from McKinnon. Hi, Serena. And guest Pink Floyd, The Wall, short. Thanks. That's Nick in Tamworth. And there were so many others. I know we never get to all of them, but we really appreciate you bringing them to us. We're heading to the news. Then our Urban Nana will bring us the best ideas for last minute, low budget Mother's Day experiences. So think things that you don't need to make a booking for. That's what's coming up after the news. Of course, we've got movies and space too.
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6: ABC News. Good evening, I'm Noni Edwards. A lawyer representing a woman charged with terror-related offences says she's likely experiencing post-traumatic stress disorder. Janai Safar was taken into custody at Sydney International Airport last night after arriving on a flight from Doha. Pablo Vinales has the latest details.
7: Janai Safar appearing via audio-visual link from the Silverwater Correctional Facility as her legal team made an application for her release. That was formally refused by the judge today. Her lawyers arguing that there were exceptional circumstances in her case. Defence lawyer Michael Ainsworth pointing to Ms. Safar's 9-year-old son and saying that they both likely suffer from post-traumatic stress disorder and have serious medical issues that need to be attended to as a matter of urgency because of what he called were the truly horrific conditions that they were exposed to.
6: The NT government is expecting to announce an independent review into the child protection system next week following the death of Kumanjai little baby in Alice Springs. With the details, here's Tilda Collings.
8: Today's announcement comes just days after Minister Carl announced she'd stood down 3 Child Protective Department staffers in relation to an investigation into circumstances surrounding Kumanjai little baby prior to her alleged abduction and alleged murder. Now, while we don't know the exact specifics of this review yet, Minister Carl has said it will be wide-ranging. It'll look at the culture, the policies and the laws of child protection services in the Northern Territory. We also know it will be conducted by an independent person or body who the government has confirmed is an expert in domestic and family violence.
6: A Jewish university student told the Royal Commission on Anti-Semitism and Social Cohesion senior leaders at her uni ignored complaints around incidents she believed were anti-Semitic. Mia Klein gave evidence to the commission explaining that her and other members of the Australian Union of Jewish Students raised concerns to the ANU around language and incidents that made them feel unsafe. Ms. Klein said the university did not accept the group's view that those events were anti-Semitic.
3: No senior university official would ever say to a student from any other minority community, no, what you're feeling is not actually suffering against your people.
6: Victoria's education minister says allegations of abuse at an alternative primary school in Melbourne's Inner North are deeply concerning. The ABC revealed last week that multiple students and parents at the Fitzroy Community School have complained about the school's use of physical force since the 1990s and as recently as 2022. Minister Ben Carroll says the education watchdog, the Victorian Registration and Qualifications Authority, is now actively investigating the school for the third time since 2021.
9: These allegations and what's occurred there is deeply concerning. The safety, the protection, the welfare of children at our schools is paramount.
6: The school's been contacted for comment. Looking overseas, Iranian state media says Iran's military have seized an oil tanker in the Gulf of Oman over an alleged attempt to disrupt Iranian oil exports. It says the Barbados-flagged tanker Ocean Koi was carrying Iranian oil and was attempting to exploit regional conditions. The reported seizure came after US and Iranian forces clashed in the Strait of Hormuz, which neighbours the Gulf of Oman. Experts say artificial intelligence data centres should be built in regional areas where there's better access to renewable energy and resources. The facilities have become increasingly controversial because of large amounts of electricity and water that they consume. As companies look to expand in Australia, the New South Wales government is holding an inquiry into their environmental and economic impact. Dr. Rob Nichols, a senior researcher in AI and trust governance at the University of Sydney, says regional centres powered by renewables are the best option.
10: One way of thinking about this is to look at where do we want to have data centres. Well, actually, we really want to have data centres in places where there can be a significant contribution of renewables to powering the data centres.
6: To sport, in US basketball, Oklahoma City Thunder have taken a 2-0 lead in their NBA Best of 7 Western Conference semi-final series against the Los Angeles Lakers. Oklahoma won Game 2 at home 125-107 with Shai Gilgeous-Alexander scoring 22 points. You're up to date with the latest from ABC News.
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0: Hello, I hope you're enjoying your Friday night, wherever we may find you across the country. In a moment, we're with our Master of Traditional Methods Made Modern, Anna the Urban Nana, and tonight, Anna has you covered for last-minute, low-budget Mother's Day experiences. Then we're at the movies with Ehab Rashid. Ehab's reviewing a movie on Prime Video called Code 3 that he thinks has kind of flown under the radar. It's an action comedy which centres on burnt-out EMTs, so like paramedics. It's with Rainn Wilson, who you might know as Dwight Schrute in the American version of The Office. Then we're going to wrap tonight hanging out with our spaceman, Dan Lambeth. And a bit more moon stuff, not Artemis, but the near side of the moon and far side of the moon, how they're quite different from each other. And we thought we knew why.
2: Evenings.
0: All right, a big hello to our Master of Traditional Methods Made Modern, Anna the Urban Nana. Hey, Anna.
11: G'day. How you going?
0: I'm very well, thank you. How you been this last month?
11: Yeah, good. Good. Busy as.
0: Very good. Very good. And Mother's Day's coming up, so you have, in a very timely way, of course, brought us Mother's Day for your for our chat tonight. And you said to us, well, when you told us how about we talk about this, is how would you feel about last minute, low budget Mother's Day celebration ideas? Things that don't require a booking and won't cost the earth. And we're like, sold.
11: Well, you know, when you put it that way, you're like, oh, actually, that'd be really good. I kind of forgot about this. And, you know, it's like Christmas. It's still a surprise to some people when it comes around.
0: Well, to me, I'm like, is that this weekend? Oh, okay.
11: Yeah. And it's interesting. My brother's in London, so they have Mother's Day quite a bit earlier in the year.
0: Hey, like, my mum's in Lebanon as well. I mean, well, overseas, sorry. And theirs is in March.
11: Yes, they're the same. Yeah. And so he's sort of like, I was going to send a Mother's Day card, but it's the first weekend, right? And I'm like, no, I think it's the second one. Hold on, I got to go check.
0: See, they should do what we do with your segment and make it the first Friday of the month. Although, let's just ignore the fact that this is the second Friday of the month.
11: Yeah.
0: We'll swipe this month. We got, never mind. But generally speaking, it's just easier to remember.
11: It is. That's right. Yeah. But, you know, look, with things like this, lives get busy, and when it comes to these kind of, you know, I call them manufactured holidays because they're not necessarily to do with lunar patterns or, you know, seasonal things, that they are very much created by originally by sort of, you know, marketing companies and whatnot to sell some more things. Mm-hmm. It doesn't necessarily stick in your mind as to what the dates are and stuff. So quite often, you know, you will go, oh, gosh, it's just around the corner. I haven't done anything. And then you start thinking about what could we do, and you realise that, oh, gosh, all the cafes and the restaurants are all booked out and, you know, by people who remembered much earlier than I did, and it can become quite stressful pretty quickly. So I thought, oh, look, you know, let's have some ideas that don't rely on you going and doing the cookie cutter Mother's Day brunch breakfast at the cafe or restaurant got some other things up your sleeve.
0: Of course. And I think before we get into that, it's worth just talking a little bit about waste when it comes to these manufactured holidays and buying things.
11: Yeah, well, I mean, you know, it's no news to any urban nana follower that this is what I live and breathe is, you know, this kind of holiday brings superb amounts of waste. Not good superb, but like just incredible amounts of waste. Apparently Mother's Day is second only to Christmas.
0: Is it?
11: Globally in terms of waste. We've got food waste, we've got gifts, there's flowers, packaging, there's just so much stuff that, you know, because it all needs to happen at the same time for everyone. And when you have that coming into play, things like food and gifts, they all kind of have to be packaged to last until that day and to be ready and to be available then. So it means a lot of shipping things, you know, bringing stuff in and then selling it, you know, having space and overheads to have spaces to sell all this sort of stuff as well. But I think food for me will always be number one of the waste categories where people can make a massive difference, because you all know you're going to eat. We're all going to eat. Usually most of us in Australia, we're lucky enough to have a meal at least once a day. Yeah. So we can kind of think ahead and, you know, if you're not going out for lunch or for dinner, what are you doing? Are you going to be buying heaps and heaps and heaps of stuff like we potentially do around Christmas time and, you know, Easter lunches, or are you just going to buy what's needed? But the second thing for me is flowers, and that's becoming a really big issue that I think a lot more Australians are aware of now, which is fantastic. Mm. We've got an industry where we're looking at florists sell 10 times as many flowers on Mother's Day and in the 2 weeks leading up to Mother's Day than any other day in the whole year.
0: Yeah.
11: And they said around about 90% of those flowers come from overseas.
0: Right.
11: Because we're not in a season where we're growing lots of flowers.
0: Unfortunately. Yeah, if it was March, maybe. No, maybe, not really.
11: March in London is springtime.
0: That's right. So I was going to say we're not in springtime.
11: Exactly.
0: They need to change Mother's Day to spring in Australia.
11: Yeah. Or, you know, use lots more Australian natives. That'd be great too.
0: Oh, yeah. But there's that too.
11: But we have 90% of these flowers coming from overseas. So, A, huge carbon footprint when you talk about the fuel and the shipping costs getting them here. And, you know, they've got to be in refrigerated trucks and they've got to be in specialized containers. It's massive. And then, you know, because they've been refrigerated and they were picked, you know, weeks and weeks ago, and they were essentially put as close to ice as they could without wilting. Huh. Once they come out and then they get put into nice warmed homes, because we've all got our heating on at the moment, They wilt very, very quickly. And generally, we find those sort of bunches that you'll buy or, you know, arrangements, they'll have some ribbons through the middle or they'll be arranged beautifully in a pot or whatever. Unfortunately, a lot of those things actually require plastic. So, you know, flower foam, that Oasis stuff,
0: yes,
11: you know, that's just 100% plastic, cannot be recycled in any way. And the ribbons that they put in with the little, you know, even the little stick that you put a card into a bunch of flowers in, they're all plastic. So unless you've got people who are prepared to pick apart those bunches and take out those non-recyclable or non-compostable elements, you've got these big bunches quite quickly just heading straight into landfill. Mm-hmm. So that's when it gets to us. And then florists, you know, in some years, I think it was 2021, 2022, florists estimated they threw away about 50% of their stock on the Monday following Mother's Day because it didn't
0: sell. Far out.
11: So it's a lot of floral waste.
0: Yeah, what are they going to do with it? What do you donate? You can't donate that.
11: No, and because a lot of it's coming from potentially unregulated farms overseas, we don't know what they've been sprayed with, so they can't necessarily go into healthy compost mixes and stuff like that because they might be, you know, pesticide sprays and stuff that could just kill your compost. So, yeah, I think flowers is a big one. My answer to flowers is if you're going to buy flowers, A, try to buy it in something that's not plastic wrapped, and B, see if you can get it as locally sourced as possible. Mm. Even if that just means, yeah, I've left at last minute, I'm at the road stop, you know, and I've got to buy a bunch of flowers on me, at least buy the bunch that's proteas and billy buttons and, you know, leucodendron and other Australian natives, rather than long-stemmed roses and gerberas, which are definitely not in season here right now.
0: Okay. Yes, yes, yes, yes. So whether or not buying a gift for the sake of the gift is actually worthwhile, like you said, you know, money, how it's going to be received, whether it signifies you can. And you and I have talked about this before. When it comes to these manufactured dates, there's almost a scramble, and then there's the pressure of, oh, what are we going to get? Just like birthdays and things like that. Whereas on any other given day, sometimes you might just come across something and say, oh, my partner or my mother, or just someone pops into your mind and you think, they would love this. I'm just going to get it for them.
11: Yeah.
0: Sometimes you can kind of hold on to that till Mother's Day, although who does that because it's really exciting to give gifts.
11: Yeah. Like, you can do that. You know, if you can sort of slowly over a course of a few years get into the habit of thinking, oh, well, you know, Mother's Day's going to come around, maybe I will keep an eye out in that first half of the year, you know, January sales. If you're going to buy stuff, buy things then, put them aside, that kind of stuff.
0: Yeah. Or if, I just love it when something just naturally and organically pops into your mind because you've seen something or you've had a thought and you're like, oh, I want to get this for my mum or my husband or my wife, whatever it is, because it's just a natural thought that is part of the gift as opposed part of the whole gift giving.
11: And you've nailed it there. Like, I think it is thinking about what actually is the gift. Is it the thing or is it the thought and the love and the care that's behind the thing? You know, what is it that you're actually wanting to gift your mum? Is it that, you know, you thought about her and you thought, hey, I love you and I think this thing you would enjoy and I'd like to give that to you because I love you, you know?
0: Yeah.
11: That doesn't have to be a massive plastic wrapped thing that was bought the Friday before.
0: Yeah.
11: You know, it can be something that is made. And so, you know, the very sort of basic thought is I'll try and make something for her.
0: Yeah.
11: And that could be as simple as a beautiful cooked dinner or a lovely baked good or, you know, a preserve or something like that. If you're short on time at this time of year, you could make some preserves ahead of time, that kind of thing.
0: Yeah. If you have a mum like mine and I'm lucky too, all she wants is money. She's like, just give me money. I'm like,
11: well, okay. I mean, to be honest with you, in this economy, that's not a terrible way of doing it.
0: She's like, just give me money. I'm okay.
11: That's another thought I had. Like, I can't really think of many mums who would be happy to hear that their children are going to have to tighten their belts over the next couple of weeks because they spent money on a gift for her.
0: Mm.
11: You know, like it's sort of, it's that kind of thinking. Gifts don't equal love, you know, and showing care and respect and appreciation for someone is quite often more about the giving of time and that energy and that sort of care of actually spending time with people is one of our most valuable resources.
0: Yeah. If you have just joined us, we're with our Urban Nana, Anna the Urban Nana, here on ABC Radio's National Weekend Evenings. We're talking about Mother's Day celebration ideas that are low budget. It is last minute, of course. It's this weekend, if you're kind of thinking. 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
0: So, Anna, let's talk about these Mother's Day celebration experiences that don't require a booking. And aren't going to cost the earth.
11: And aren't going to be too much organising on your part because there's not very much time between now and Sunday. That's important too. Look, this time of year, and particularly this year, seasonal nature is absolutely stunning. We've got leaf change happening in a lot of sort of, you know, more highland, hilly areas. So if you headed out on a drive and went to, say, a national garden or a national park, historic garden or a national park, brought a picnic of maybe the things that, you know, your mum loves but doesn't often splurge on for herself. Make some soup, bring a thermos with soup. That's what I've done with my mum for the last few years. We've gone out foraging and brought a thermos of soup, some rolls, those mini little bottles of champagne, just one each, and went and sat on a secluded park bench all rugged up and had a really nice time. So picnics are a great one because you can either, you know, pull together what you already have in the house, you can make some things if you want to go the extra mile, or you could literally just stop at a supermarket on the way or at a deli, grab some goodies, pop it all in a bag or a basket and just rug up and head out for a bit of a wander or a drive. I love the idea of going on a walk with your mum if they're, you know, mm-hmm. if they're the walking kind. Maybe if you're in a coastal region or around some national parks, have got boardwalks and stuff because it's a bit wet and muddy in some spots. Head out for a walk, bring a coffee, you know, mug or a keep cup and just chat. You know, because that is such a valuable one-on-one time or, you know, even family time spent together. If you're not much of a nature person, maybe you could look at getting some wonder into your brains another way. You know, go to a gallery, local gallery, or a museum. We've got this fantastic sculpture park down here in Mornington called the McClellan Sculpture Park, and it's just literally every 50 or 100 metres or so you wind around a little park in this bushland and there's this ginormous, magnificent sculpture of something in front of you, and it's just this really cool experience. I like the idea as well of, you know, going to a zoo or something like, you know, if you don't have young kids anymore, you don't get to go and do those fun things much. Like, but everyone loves the zoo. I think there's some really cool ideas and lots of galleries, not necessarily the really big ones that you might have to pay to get into, but check out some regional ones. You know, we've got small galleries in many suburbs around Victoria, particularly sort of Bayside or around coastal regions. There are lots of artists who gather in those areas and that kind of thing can be really fun. Even if you don't really love art, sometimes it's really fun to just get together with your mum and have a bit of a snigger at some of the things you don't like.
0: That's right.

0: they're cheeky, you know? Yeah,
1: I know exactly what you mean. And you're right, because there are a lot of opportunities, if you can, where it's free. You just walk in.
0: And that's the thing, when it is a gallery space or an outdoor park nature kind of thing, it's not like they're going to get overcrowded. So being autistic, that's another thing I struggle with, is

0: sounds and all that sort of stuff, I find it a bit, you know, a bit full on.
1: Yeah.
0: But then other cool outdoor-y sort of halfway ideas that are a bit off the wall. If your mum loves gardening, take her to a garden centre. You know, even if you've just got access to a Bunnings, the garden centre in a Bunnings, just for a half an hour or an hour wander, stop and have a coffee there and maybe buy some things in a nice pot and put together a little bulb, spring bulb potted arrangement for each of you that you each take home, and then in springtime when they bloom, you can think of each other, you know. It's kind of a cute little thing like that. I'm actually going to take my mum to Spotlight because that's where she wants to go. So we're going to have a wander around and just imagine all the crafty things we could do if we had time and, you know, could be bothered.
1: Yeah, and didn't want to just keep on buying too much yarn in my case, but yes. I've been doing very well this year. I'm giving myself a pat on the back. But a lot of what keeps revolving around what you're talking about is just that time spent together.
0: Yeah. And it's not like, I think that can be quite intimidating for some people when they sort of go, oh, I'm going to have to sit there and have a conversation with someone for 2 hours.
1: Yeah.
0: But, you know, and that's where having a thing to do that's not necessarily, you know, a full-on thing. It's just a bit of a potter. Like how many of us have actually really got the time to do a lot of that? And that is in itself a bit of a gift. So I love that. And another thing, if you're a sporty type person, you know, going a bit of hiking, maybe going rock climbing, that kind of thing, you know, even an indoor rock climbing centre could be fun, but you might have to make a booking for that. My friend Jane Dennis and her son Tom, they enter the Mother's Day Classic Run every year on Mother's Day, and they run their run through Melbourne. They raise money for ovarian and breast cancer while they're doing it. And I just think what a cool activity for them to do together.
1: Yeah.
0: Has all these brilliant, you know, knock-on effects, which I just think is so cool. And, you know, he gets to show off to his mates that, you know, he's doing this really cool thing. His mum, they've raised over $1,300. Like, that's pretty cool as a 13-year-old to be able to say, yeah, we're doing that just with our legs. How great.
1: I think another thing to call out is that that's also something that you know, you can enjoy doing together. Even like you said, if it's something that you kind of don't enjoy, like going to a gallery, okay, you don't necessarily love going to see art, but you have a bit of a laugh and a bit of a, you get cheeky together, as opposed to, I mean, this is also something that –

0: stand up if you do that for me.
1: Oh, that makes me very happy. God, but, I love giving someone's pantry a good cleaning out.
0: But I can understand if the gift givers are not so inclined to want to do that for mum. Fair enough.
1: Another cool thing you could do, like when you talk about cooking, traditionally in cultures all around the world, people learn to cook with their mother.
0: Yeah, true.
1: And, you know, get together and ask them one of their favourite recipes or ask them to show you how to make their favourite thing or, you know, even join an online class and book a little, you know, online package and learn how to make pasta together. And if you stuff it up, then hilarious. That's great. You shared some serotonin and dopamine by laughing as well.
0: Yes. You know what? I think that's a perfect note to end on, Anna, because it's just all of that outdoor talk and just that talk, that time together, it just automatically puts a smile on the face to really just think about it more as an experience rather than a gift for so many good reasons. But that doesn't take away from the gift component, whether it's homemade or supporting local businesses, as opposed to getting into all of that manufactured big, you know, the flowers is a perfect example. So thanks for bringing that front of mind. It's going into the weekend thinking that's really, really beautiful. And happy Mother's Day to your mama.
1: Thank you. And to you as well.
0: Thank you, Anna. Catch up with you again when...

0: Bye.
1: Nana Anna back with us next month, the first Friday of the month. New movies and TV shows is next with Ehab Rashid. And who doesn't love sheep? Especially if they talk and can solve a murder mystery. Ehab's reviewing this fun whodunit comedy with Hugh Jackman. It's called The Sheep Detectives, and a couple of others on new on the streaming services as well.
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1: Time now to a chat with our movies and TV enthusiasts to have a look at what's new and what's out on the big screen and at home on the streaming services with Ehab Rashid. Hey there, E.
6: How are you, Serene? Good evening. How are you doing today?
1: Very well, thanks. Have you got a nice Mother's Day planned coming up?
6: I did want to. I had mentioned to Mum, I go, look, let's go out for Mother's Day this weekend. She goes, oh, is it Mother's Day this weekend? I've already made plans with my friends. I went, oh, it's like that. Okay, cool. No problem. You go do that then.
1: So do you feel like you're off the hook?
6: Off the hook, completely. Yeah, doing nothing. Yeah, she's got her own thing going. I'm going to stay home and cook and hang out with my dog.
1: Oh, great. Beautiful. And, well, and setting us up for some watches this weekend. Let's take us to the cinemas first. With this has obviously been around, if you haven't heard of it already, The Sheep Detectives. This is with Hugh Jackman.
6: Serene, if you had told me that one of the best murder mysteries of the year would revolve around talking sheep, you know, I would have laughed very much in your direction.
1: And it's a murder
6: very
1: mystery.
6: Much I would have been laughing. But The Sheep Detectives is a proper, proper, charming, delightfully executed whodunit that mixes Agatha Christie structure with Babe heart and whimsy, you know, okay. That kind of fun. So there's a mix of the two, which is rare. Like, as you wouldn't think you'd be able to put those two together. But it's a family mystery comedy based on the best-selling 2005 novel Three Bags Full by Leonie Swan, I believe her name is. And the story follows basically a flock of sheep trying to solve the murder of their shepherd, played by Hugh Jackman. It's basically live action, CGI animals, but the animals, they're not animated. So they basically use real sheep and they just animated their mouths basically. So it feels very real as you're watching it. Very much like a fairy tale. It's from Kyle Balder, who is the creative force around Minions and the Despicable Me franchise. So he's done big family, you know, IP before, but very, very different tone. It's kind of cozy British mystery satire of a small town kind of a thing. And it's actually written by Craig Mazin, which I was very surprised by. People don't know he's the one who wrote Chernobyl and the Last of Us series. So very kind of dark subject matter, doing something very light here. So it's not something you would have expected. But the cast is awesome. As you mentioned, Hugh Jackman plays George Hardy, the victim in our story. And it has all the fun, you know, whodunit, Agatha Christie, Knives Out kind of, you know, tropes, which we enjoy. Nicholas Braun is in this as well, who you'll recognize from Succession. Emma Thompson, great character in this as well. Nicholas Galtinzine, I think that's how you say his name. He'll be playing He-Man in the upcoming Masters of the Universe film. He's in this as well. Molly Gordon, who you'll know from The Bear. And great voice talent used for the sheep. So Julia Louis-Dreyfus from, you know, Elaine from Seinfeld. Selena from Veep, she's in this. Bryan Cranston, Breaking Bad. Chris O'Dowd, Regina Hall. Patrick Stewart, one of our favorites. And also Bella Ramsey's in this. So there's some great talent with regards to the voices going on, so you get really kind of engrossed because you recognize them as soon as you hear them. But the heart of this is what's really great. It's so charming, and it feels as though you're listening to a story, someone telling you narrating a very wholesome story for you, except for the murder, of course. But when you see the way they execute it, you can't help but compare it to films like Babe or Chicken Run, which is another great
1: Chicken Run,
6: yeah. Those are great kind of films. But, yeah, I was just pleasantly surprised because I looked at the trailer and I thought, oh, if they've got these kind of big names, surely there's something to it. But I didn't expect to enjoy it as much as I did. It takes you through, like I mentioned, saying there's red herrings, all these characters, who's done it, that kind of thing. But it's a genuinely well-executed murder mystery. Like, you do actually try to figure out who did it, and you get kind of sad with some of the things that happened. Like, it is a family movie, adults will definitely enjoy some of the dramatic aspects to it. And it's fun for kids, like the way the sheep react with each other and the way they talk. And you learn about the certain behaviors that they have. I had no idea what a winter sheep was until I watched this movie, but apparently that's a thing. And you'll know that when you watch it. Home run.

0: Fun. Well done,
1: Oh, okay.
0: from the creators of this. I really, really enjoyed it. And if you like this type of genre, which is, it's a mix of the two. Like I said, it's very hard to get these kind of two working together, but they do it very well in this. So The Sheep Detectives is home run.
1: How long
0: Very,
1: is
0: very
1: it?
0: entertaining. I believe just under 2 hours, right on the dot.
1: Fair enough. All right, let's hear a
0: It
1: little of
0: flies
1: the
0: by.
1: trailer of Sheep Detectives. Sounds fun.
2: The policeman is completely hopeless, the way they always are in the nighttime stories. That's why someone else has to come along and solve the crime.
3: Who?
2: George fed us. George cared for us. George loved us. We owe him everything.
4: What are you saying?
2: Our shepherd has been murdered, and we shall solve the crime. What's so funny?
4: To start with, your sheep.
5: He's talking about you.
1: Sheep Detectives is in the cinema now. If you want to check that one out this weekend, maybe for Mother's Day, maybe. All right, at home on streaming, completely different change in genre here. Horror, but also get the sense there's some lightheartedness to this one. I don't know if it's like a horror comedy. Talk to us about Widow's Bay.
0: Widow's Bay, new prestige show from Apple TV. Horror comedy. You're on track with that, Serene. This is a series set in a cursed New England coastal town, a small superstitious fishing town, island cut off from the rest of the world with no Wi-Fi, mobile service, just landlines, basically. A newly elected mayor, played by the always great Matthew Rhys, from The Americans, Perry Mason. He's trying to get his little town on the tourism map, basically. The main issue is the island appears to be haunted. Okay, that's the main issue with what we've got going on here. The series kicks off with a small coastal earthquake, leading some town folk to believe that the bay's curse has been awakened because of this earthquake. The fog that happens throughout the town, also people, there's a bit of dread in there as well. So the execution leads more into jovial, though, than dreadful, which is a great feature of the show because the tones of getting those two together, very hard to do. It's basically kind of like Stephen King meets a dark Parks and Recreation is the best way I can put it, which is not surprising considering the creator. Her name is Katie Dippold. She was behind some great films, the Ghostbusters reboot, The Heat, which is a great buddy cop film if you've never seen it, with Melissa McCarthy and Sandra Bullock. And she was also one of the writers on Parks and Recreation. So you can see, along with Reese, there's also a rogues gallery of veteran actors that show up in this. And one of my favorites, who belongs on like the Mount Rushmore of character actors, Stephen Root. People will know him from Barry. He played Fuchs in that. Dodgeball, Milton from the cult classic Office Space. He's basically kind of like the gatekeeper of this town and provides a lot of the exposition of what you've got going on. And Serene, there are some things. I love this kind of show because you don't know what's going to happen. If you've seen something, it's very similar in tone to also Twin Peaks. So, and Wayward Pines, which is an M. Night Shyamalan show that starred Matt Dillon a few years ago. It's just weird coastal town and haunted area. And there's only been 3 episodes up so far, but the way they handle the tone between comedy and horror is so good. When you get the jumps and the scares, they're very well earned. It's not like cheesy kind of, oh, look in the mirror and something's behind you, you jump. The way they set up the dread that you've got going throughout the episode and the conduit of losing the main character, Matthew Rhys, he's so easy to follow and kind of get to like, and you're experiencing the town with him. And it's so much fun. You just don't know where it's going to go. The episodes, they range from like 35 to 45 minutes, so they kind of go pretty quickly. It's a 10 episode run. And I just love the way it blends it, the score, the color filters they use when they're in town. It's just excellent mood setting. And when the scares happen, there's a lot of things going on here. There's folk horror, it's a tourism satire, small town paranoia, there's killer clowns, there's a hint of maybe there's a serial killer in town as well. So there's
1: Clowns.
0: all these. I know clowns, sorry. And I saw
1: Can't
0: it when
1: do
0: that happens
1: clowns.
0: in episode two is kind of like a haunted house episode. And it's so well done, just in a high execution kind of way. But yeah, it's just weird. And you just don't know where it's going to go. So it's in a great place so far. And
1: Okay.
0: the kind of talent they've got involved, I really can't wait to see how it's going to end towards when it finishes. It airs every Wednesday, I believe new episodes go up, and it's a 10-episode run on
1: Right.
0: Apple TV.
1: Limited series?
0: Limited series,
1: Limited
0: it's a
1: series.
0: one-off, yeah.
1: It'll be done and dusted by episode 10, wrapped up. with a bow. Maybe let's not. Hope so. See how it goes. Mm-hmm. All right, let's hear a little of the trailer of Widow's Bay.
3: I'm Tom Lofton.
6: Oh,
3: or Tom.
6: Nice to meet you, Arthur.
3: You want to grab some coffee?
6: No, I'm good. Jerry was just taking me through some of your history.
3: Oh, that's great. Yes, well, remarkable story.
6: I was talking to the guy on the ferry, uh-huh. and he said something odd.
3: What was that?
6: He said bad things happen here.
3: There is something about these seafaring towns. The superstitions. Their tall tales. I find it charming myself. What town doesn't have a checkered past?
6: Was there cannibalism?
3: No.
1: Widow's Bay is on Apple TV, and we're ending on Prime Video tonight with Code 3. Is this one a movie? So this is paramedic.
0: It is a movie.
1: Yeah, it is a movie. Yeah, I thought so. Not a show. Code 3, the world of being a paramedic that's burnt out but has to train someone new? Is that the kind of deal?
0: Correct. Yeah, you're definitely onto it there. Yeah, it's a really, I really got into the HBO show The Pitt. For the realism. Did you ever watch The Pitt?
1: No, I didn't.
0: It is such a great kind of procedural medical show, and it shows you the realism, the drama, and it's just nonstop. So when it was season 2 finished a couple of weeks ago, I was looking for something in the same similar vein because I was just getting in the mood of watching this type of show. And my brain went to a film called Bringing Out the Dead, which is a Martin Scorsese movie with Nicolas Cage and John Goodman about paramedics and a hell night that they have. And while I was searching, I came across this film called Code 3. And it is a recent, I think it only came out about a month ago, out on Prime Video, and it is a comedy drama about overworked paramedics surviving a brutal 24-hour shift, okay? It mixes workplace comedy and emergency medical kind of realism, and it's kind of like a burnout drama. It stars Rainn Wilson, who people will recognize as Dwight from The Office. It's his most famous role. He plays Randy, a veteran paramedic who is great at his job but has zero people skills. He's burning out and he's considering leaving the position as a paramedic. Film also stars Lil Ray Howery, a great comedian. You'd recognize him from Get Out, Free Guy. He's in a great little basketball movie called Uncle Drew, very funny character. So a lot of the comedy comes from those two. The film also stars Amy Carrero, who people recognize from Your Friends and Neighbors. She plays a student who's riding along with these two on this 24-hour shift. And as I mentioned, it unfolds in a 24-hour shift and is paced entertainingly well. It's definitely a comedy. And when you look at the cover art, when I looked at it, I thought, oh, this is like a cheesy, you know, buddy comedy.
1: Yeah, so this surprise. Why did this one surprise you?
0: Because it goes, the drama that they show in it is way more than I was expecting. Okay. Throughout, we're exposed to absolutely brutal nature of the job, how you have to be a certain type of person to do it. And the film turns out into a will he or won't he quit the film, quit the job kind of a story. There are elements of breaking the fourth wall. So there are like he's talking to the audience. So it's hard to not compare it to The Office because he's doing kind of the same thing where you're talking. So I think The Office in an ambulance kind of thing. But the way it's only an hour and 40 minutes and the 24-hour period it covers really makes it flow really quickly. And when you're going through how hard it is doing the job that they do, and they talk about pay, they talk about not being respected, they talk about all kinds of elements of the job, and they have one of the hardest jobs in the world. EMS workers, paramedics, what they have to deal with every night is you have to be a certain type, otherwise you wouldn't be able to do it. It's a very, very difficult job. But here they kind of mix the tragedy with the comedy. So they combat the tragedy in the
1: film
0: by putting comedy into it, by lining it up into it. And it's done very, very well. I wasn't expecting it to have this much heart in it. And that's been one of the main things I've been seeing being written about it. And when you look at the audience score, for example, on Rotten Tomatoes, it's like in the 90s, I believe. So it's got some great reactions from fans. And it's a very entertaining movie. It's available on Prime Video. So if you have the subscription, it's available too. You don't have to pay any extra for it. And it's an entertaining bit of this type of genre. I really just enjoyed by how quickly it went. It's entertaining and it leaves you with a great message at the end of it as well.
1: All right, let's get a feel of Code 3.
7: I should mention at this point that you're all going to die.
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9: Drowning's the worst way to go.
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11: You guys ever see anyone choke to death?
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12: Oh,
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7: Some of you don't make it easy.
10: Get out of my house. 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
11: I know you can run that fast.
7: Most people in this job can't last a year. 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
10: Take my dollar, you mother...
2: You are senior. 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
11: No.
2: Is there another paramedic I should put them with? 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
11: Nobody's better than me.
1: Code 3 is on Prime Video if you want to check that one out. So if you like going to the cinemas this weekend, Hugh Jackman, murder mystery featuring sheep, the sheep detectives, or if you feel like a horror comedy, Widow's Bay is on Apple TV as a limited series. 3 episodes available. There'll be 10 in total. Drops every Wednesday, as Ehab said, or a movie on Prime Video. Code 3. Ehab, as always, great mixed bag. Thank you very, very much. And have a lovely weekend. Happy Mother's Day to your mother and, of course, all of the mothers and the carers out there. And we'll talk to you next Friday night.
0: And happy Mother's Day to you and
1: your mother. Thank you very much. Have a good one. Thanks,
0: always a pleasure. Have a great night. Bye.
1: You too. Movies and TV enthusiast Ehab Rashid. Spaceman Dan Lambeth is next. And some scientists are suggesting we don't need to find water on other worlds to look for alien life.
12: Why aren't journalists allowed to tell you everything they see in court cases? And are those with means gaming suppression orders? We asked the self-described queen of banning things, retired Supreme Court Judge Betty King. 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
1: All right, let's chat now with our spaceman, Space Australia's Dan Lambeth. How you doing, Dan?
14: I'm pretty good, Serene. How are you going?
1: Very, very well. Now that Artemis 2 is kind of done, we, and as you've called out as well, can talk about other things again.
14: Yeah, there are other things going on in astronomy apart from just rocket launch. I mean, rocket launches are fun, right? But there are other things going on. I mean, there's a lot of science happening, and sometimes we get caught up with all the rocket stuff and we don't have time to talk about the other things.
1: Yes, that's absolutely right. And yes, we're talking about other things, but we are staying on the moon a little bit. So stay on the moon a bit. It's a bit of a mystery. Talk to us about what you've brought us here in terms of the near side of the moon and the far side of the moon and how they're quite different from each other and why we thought, past tense, we knew why.
14: Yeah. So this is, the success of Artemis 2, which, kind of created a little bit of optimism. We might actually land humans on the moon again soon, and we might really even build a moon base. So, we didn't quite get there by 1999, like in the TV show Space 1999. Do you remember that?
1: You know what? I don't.
14: Probably showing my age a bit here, but I did watch it when it was reruns, right? Not the first run, because the first run was in 1975. And the show was about the inhabitants of Moonbase Alpha, which was a lunar base in the 100-kilometer-wide Plato crater, which is in the northern hemisphere of the moon. Now, about 30 years on from, 1999, and, of course, NASA is planning on actually building a real moon base, but in the southern hemisphere, where they can get good access to the sun for solar power, and also because they think there's water ice in the permanently shadowed regions in craters that they can be used then, for drinking water, for oxygen, and for rocket fuel. Now, by the way, Serene, here's an interesting little thing that some people may not be aware of. Yep. But from Australia, the southern hemisphere of the moon is actually on the top part of the moon because of our perspective, right? So if we're in the northern hemisphere, the southern hemisphere of the moon is at the bottom. They're in the southern hemisphere, so the southern hemisphere of the moon is at the top, if that makes sense. It's all a matter of perspective. But look, the other week, this is a few weeks ago now, but we did learn of some science from a South Korean orbiter that found that there might actually be less water than we think. So, for all mankind wasn't quite right after all. You can't just rappel down the Shackleton crater and find ice-filled lava tubes. But we did have Blue Ghost there. This was from last year. So Blue Ghost was a commercial private lander that landed on the moon in 2025, and it is disputing that the moon is hotter on the side that faces us and cooler elsewhere. Now, this sounds like fairly inconsequential, But lunar geology is kind of what NASA's whole Artemis strategy is based on. So, you know, if you're wondering why it would be hotter on one side, we had samples of the surface from Apollo, from the Apollo era when the astronauts were there, that showed radioactive elements, thorium to be exact, which used to be used, this is just a by the by, but it used to be used in high-quality camera lenses and also in nuclear reactors. But anyway, thorium generates heat, and they thought that this thorium was actually driving the volcanism that we can see on the near side of the moon, the one that we can see, the face of the moon that we can see. But on the far side of the moon, the bit that we never get to see, the surface is quite different. There are lots of craters, not many volcanic plains. But Blue Ghost, when it landed on the moon, it actually landed somewhere outside the zone of radioactive elements and found, you'll never guess, radioactive elements. So maybe the volcanism was actually driven by something else after all, not by the thorium. You know, perhaps it's the thinner crust on the near side. But, you know, look, this could actually change NASA's plans for conducting science. I mean, do we need to update our reasons for choosing the Artemis landing site? Yeah, let's see what NASA sort of make of this. Mm. But the more we learn about the moon, yeah, and this is our closest neighbour, but the less we seem to know.
1: Yeah, and that's the thing. I mean, we coming off the back of Artemis 2, it I guess, well, I don't know, are we still going to keep finding out what we've learned? That's going to take time. It was more excited that we did it and it worked and there were humans there and it's been so long and this is great. And yeah. The images that came back as well. Speaking of images, you sent us an image that I am going to be skeptical about, Dan Lambeth.
14: Oh, I was just going to say, it's pretty good though, isn't it? It is pretty good.
1: It is, but really, is it not airbrushed? So airbrushed. So it's a picture from obviously radio, right? So we kind of got to, can you paint the picture for us?
14: Yeah.
1: And so, I'm jumping in going, it's so airbrushed, right?
14: It's definitely, you look at it and you go, it's been put through a filter. But what it is it's the crescent moon. With some sort of cloud and a bit of a lunar corona around the moon, which is making it look absolutely spectacular. But when you take photos like that of the sky, and I should say we can see the stars as well. Now, we know that the moon is incredibly bright, right, because it's reflecting light directly from the sun. It's also reflecting light from the Earth, actually, as it turns out, because the sun reflects off the Earth onto the moon. So, yeah, the moon is very, very bright and the stars in comparison are very, very dim. So if you ever see a photo that's got both the moon and the stars, you know there's a bit of work that's gone into that. Because normally if we take a photo of the moon is so bright that you won't see any stars around
1: it. Yeah, right.
14: So you need a really, really long exposure time, or what you need to do is take your first photo of the moon and then take your second photo, turn down your settings, take your second photo of the stars, and then you kind of need to, you know, stack them together, so to speak. And that's what's going on here. And that's why it does look very airbrushed.
1: Yeah, but it is quite spectacular.
14: It is quite spectacular. And honestly, I wish I could take a photo like that because it's pretty cool.
1: You say that often, actually, while we're on air and off air in our, like, you know, correspondence and chats beforehand. I get a feeling you do enjoy or like the idea of, photography of when we look up.
14: I do, Serene. I really do. And it's difficult living in a city, living in Melbourne, living in Sydney. But with all the background light, it's really hard to get, you know, clear, dark skies where you get a good view of the sky. But, you know, I have the obligatory telescope and cameras and things like that to be able to do it. It's just that the technology is far exceeds my ability to use it. Even with a bit of practice, you know, I've certainly got to a point where I'm not as bad as I used to be.
1: Yeah, you've sent me a couple of good ones. You've sent me a couple of good ones, that's for sure. Now, to life on other planets, so from what I'm gathering from what you've brought us next is that generally it's about following the water, and I think that's what NASA says, but there is a different, and you've kind of also said here, controversial way that astronomers think we can search for life on other planets.
14: Yeah, and yeah, we talk about this often, right? The search for extraterrestrial life, and you know, astronomers follow the water or look for biosignatures in the atmospheres of planets. This is what sort of happens nowadays when we know that there are planets out there around other stars. But that sort of means that what they do is they look for something like oxygen and methane in an atmosphere of a distant planet. Because, first of all, we can detect those gases in planet atmospheres, even from a long distance. And second, those gases together are actually very unstable and they should react, which means that if both of them are present in large amounts, then something must be replenishing them. Now, on Earth, that something, of course, is life. Great, except that it means that, you know, what we're looking for is biological life like us by looking for the oxygen and the methane. If we want to be able to find other types of life, perhaps, with the chemistry we haven't even thought of yet, or maybe even Rocky from Project Hail Mary, for example, we need to have different ways of looking. So what about, instead of looking for specific gases, we just look at whatever molecules there are in the atmosphere of this distant planet, and we ask, how hard are those molecules to make? So, for example, right, we've got isoprene. Now, if you remember your probably year 12 chemistry, for those that do, and believe me, I don't, I have to look this one up. But isoprene, the chemical formula for isoprene is C5H8, meaning, you know, five carbon atoms and H hydrogen atoms. It's actually a relatively simple hydrocarbon, but it's pretty complex to make it. It doesn't generally just occur randomly or from non-biological processes. If in addition to isoprene, if we could detect a few other equally complex molecules, that would be an indication that something is going on, you know, perhaps life. And this is called assembly theory. Now, you did say, yeah, this is pretty controversial, and it is. There are a lot of critics to this approach, and the arguments can get pretty heated, Serene. So, for example, right, I quote here, this is a quote, "The decision to propose a fixed life detection threshold with no basis is alarming." That's basically the academic equivalent of a mic drop. There's no coming back from being told that your threshold is alarming, believe me. Although assembly theory might not be the answer to recognizing signs of life on alien planets, our conventional methods also haven't produced much in the way of results, right? We still don't know of anything. So, you know, maybe we do need to look at the problem from a different angle, even if it's not assembly theory. There might be something else out there that we can, you know, we can look at to basically tell us whether there's any indication that there might be life on another planet.
1: Yeah, because different perspectives, looking at things from different perspectives is, well, isn't it always, is it, am I painting, broad brushing here by saying it's always a good thing to do?
14: Oh, no, it's definitely a good thing to do. Yeah. I mean, groupthink is sort of the opposite, where we all tend to think in the same way, and that limits where we can go. We really need, and yeah, astronomy is a great one for this. It's limited only really by our imaginations. Yeah. I mean, you look at things that Einstein, for example, came up with. Nobody had thought along those lines before.
1: Well, they kind of did, but that's an argument that we can talk about that another time. But yep.
14: There were certain things, but I mean, for him to come out and sort of be able to think about space and time in the way that he did, that required some imagination, right? And so you're absolutely right. Yeah. We need people to think differently.
1: Yeah, and building on, right, because I threw that comment in about Einstein, and there were others that thought, you know, he's building on perspectives from our past as well, and that just, and continue to keep going. Yep. Unlike, and we'll probably end on this one, budget time when it comes to space.
14: Yeah, right.
1: This is a fun one. We're ending this on a fun note.
14: Yeah, Dan. Well, let's hope.
1: A fun note. Yeah.
14: Yes, I think so. Another year, another attempt to cut NASA's budget. This one is incredible basically just for its timing, because in a move that will surprise no one, His Holiness, the President of the United States, has taken credit for everything about the Artemis mission in one breath, and then requested that Congress cut NASA's budget by 25% in the next. So actually, he went even further than that. No, it's not surprising at all.
1: Go on.
14: So he's not only claiming credit for Artemis, but also for NASA itself, saying that NASA was basically dead when he took the presidency and he had to revive it by slashing its budget, I guess. I don't know. Anyway, just to be clear here, although he did establish the Artemis program in 2017, right? So he did do that in his first presidency. It was really just an evolution of the Constellation program that began back in 2005. So it was a renaming and a bit of an evolution, right? And in fact, the Orion spacecraft that we saw there, so successful on Artemis 2, and parts of the SLS rocket that launched it into space, came directly from Constellation, whose goal, in fact, was to return to the moon by 2020. So, you know, I mean, Artemis wasn't a big change from Constellation, but, yeah, the message from the president basically
1: it's
14: is...
1: It's like it's never happened before.
14: Yeah, right. Yeah, yeah. I'll take credit for all of that. That was all my doing. Great job on Artemis. Now, by the way, I'm cutting your budget by $6 billion a year, but make sure that we still beat the Chinese to the moon and we have a lunar base there by 2030.
1: As long as we don't pay for it.
14: That's right. Now, look, at this point in time, Congress has basically just ignored all of this because even as one Republican, I've got to say, Congressman said, this budget proposal is not capable of supporting what President Trump himself has directed the agency to accomplish. So in other words, you know, he's basically saying Trump is full of it and this is just not going to work. It does also concern me where this money might be redirected to, Sareen, because I think we can all take a pretty wild guess and imagine where this money that's coming out of NASA right now would be redirected to. There's a certain country in the Middle
1: Military.
14: East.
1: Military. Yeah.
14: Yeah.
1: Yep, yep, yep.
14: I'm not even going to go the rest of the way there. But yeah.
1: Done there.
14: Okay. We want to keep this fun. But, you know, I think, look, most people are going to agree that in this new age of disinformation, alternative facts, all that sort of thing, the last thing we need is to defund science.
1: Yeah.
14: So I am happy that Congress in this case has stepped up and said, no, this is not happening, at least for now.
1: For now. At least for now. See how it goes. Dan, as always, it's wonderful to speak with you. Great variety tonight and look forward to talking to you in a couple of weeks. Have a lovely weekend and Mother's Day in any way, shape or form for you as well. Take care.
14: Yes, thank you. You too, Serena. I'll talk to you later.
1: Take care. Our spaceman, Dan Lambeth there. You've got nightlife coming up after the news. And when we were in our quiz hour, we were hearing your wonderful stories of wildlife encounters, exciting wildlife encounters. And Suzanne Hill, who you'll be with in nightlife, has also had a good wildlife encounter. Hey, Suzanne.
15: I've had a few, but this story goes back to 2002 when I was camping with my boyfriend at the time at the Grand Canyon. And we came back from a day hiking to find the tent was on the ground, the fly was completely ripped off, and there was a note that was written on some toilet paper stuck to a nearby pole. It said, "Dear campers, a moose attacked your tent while you were away. We scared it away with a rock. Hope your day improves." But I don't think it was a moose because I just checked. There are no moose at the Grand Canyon. But apparently lots of people get really confused and think there are moose when what they're seeing is actually elk. So I'm going to assume it was an elk that attacked the tent that
1: That's
15: day.
1: Great.
15: Yeah. The tent was never the same after that.
1: It would not have been. And thank you, kind people, for the note.
15: Yeah. Yes, very much so. Now, tonight we are going to talk about the challenges of travelling with a disability. We are going to ask what your favourite David Attenborough shows were.
1: Oof, that's tough.
15: We're going to, I know, isn't it? We're going to meet an Argentine writer. He's recently moved to Tassie with a fixation on all things gothic, and we'll play the Mighty Challenge.
1: Sounds good. Have a great show, Suzanne. Thanks,
15: Serene.
1: And thank you. I'll be back in the chair on Sunday night. Enjoy the rest of your weekend.
16: ABC News. Good evening, I'm Noni Edwards. In Sydney, a woman charged with joining ISIS has been refused bail despite her lawyer, Michael Ainsworth, arguing for her release to seek medical support. She arrived in Sydney from Syria on Thursday with her 9-year-old son. Here's Pablo Vinales with the latest.
17: Mr. Ainsworth also argued that there would be a delay in the case and that that should be considered by the judge. We heard from the Crown, who argued against her release, citing what they they said was a very strong case. Prosecutor Brian Massoni told the court that the applicant, in his words, intentionally and impermissibly travelled to the city of Raqqa, which was declared under the control of Islamic State. And he also said that she remained in that place and took steps to become a member of the terrorist organisation.
16: In Melbourne, two other women have been charged with crimes against humanity offences, including enslavement. Professor Don Rothwell from the Australian National University says the allegations are highly significant.
18: What's most particularly interesting, I think, in terms of that material is that two of the women have been charged with crimes against humanity offences, really quite exceptional offences under Australian law in relation to a variety of slavery-related crimes that they've allegedly committed in Syria.
16: The head of a major Aboriginal legal service says there's a sense of trauma and heaviness surrounding the death of Kumanjayi Little Baby and the public response to it. The Northern Territory government will announce the scope of a review into the child protection system on Monday, after three staff from the department were stood down over the case earlier this week. The government says it's not prepared to accept the status quo. Ben Grimes from the North Australian Aboriginal Justice Agency says the way the case has been discussed publicly is also causing distress within communities.
19: These are all things that this government has been speaking about for some time. And so in a sense, you know, what we would say at a very high level is that the operation of the department needs scrutiny. But where the department consistently fails is that it doesn't work with families to prevent the removal of children.
16: US President Donald Trump has insisted that the US ceasefire with Iran remains intact, despite what's been described as a serious clash in the Strait of Hormuz. Both sides have blamed each other for the attacks. The BBC's Yolanda Nell has more.
20: The US military said it intercepted Iranian attacks on three Navy ships. These were unprovoked Iranian attacks. And it said that in response, it targeted Iranian military facilities. None of its ships were hit. The Iranian version of events is that US forces targeted an Iranian oil tanker in its coastal waters and a second vessel. Of course, the US has been maintaining a naval blockade of Iran. And Iran said that the US then hit with airstrikes on civilian areas, including Qasem Island, which is in the strait itself.
16: Early results in local elections in the United Kingdom are showing a swing away from the two major parties, Labour and Conservative. The BBC's Rob Watson has more.
21: There are three elections. There's local government elections here in England, including in London, and then there are elections to the Scottish and Welsh parliaments. And what we do know from the results already in is that they are totally disastrous for both the governing Labour Party, but also for the Conservatives. And that does seem to suggest that we are at a really seismic moment in British politics, where we are beginning to see, either on a permanent basis or at least an erosion of the two-party system of Conservative and Labour's dominance of British politics these last 100 years.
16: And experts say Australia needs to carefully consider where artificial intelligence data centres are built as governments weigh their economic benefits against environmental concerns. The facilities require large amounts of electricity and water and have faced community opposition overseas. New South Wales is currently holding an inquiry into the pros and cons linked to the sector. Dr. Rob Nichols, a senior researcher in AI and trust governance at the University of Sydney, says the key is finding locations that minimise backlash while still supporting growth.
22: The way to go is not to think about, oh, we'll need a data centre right in the middle of Melbourne or in the middle of Sydney. It's actually, how do you position data centres so that there isn't the public backlash, but the data centres can still be used to give all the benefits?
16: That's the latest ABC News.
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15: Hello, nightlifers. Welcome to the start of the weekend here on Nightlife. I'm here. I've got Freya on the phones tonight. It's lovely to have your company. We're going to talk about travel first up tonight and about some of the challenges of travelling for people who have a disability. You're going to meet wheelchair traveller Shane Hihorek, who's been road testing, beaches, croc tours and other attractions in his quest to show people what's out there for travellers with a disability and what's not out there. What's your experience been, if that's you? 1300 800 222. Love to hear from you. As you've no doubt heard, Sir David Attenborough has reached the ripe old age of 100. And, well, if the bloke thought he was going to have a quiet day, it's been anything but. Lots of people around the world paying tribute to the work that he's done, producing some of the world's most memorable nature docos. In the second half of this hour, I just want to know, which is your favourite? You're going to meet an Argentine writer who's recently moved to Tassie with a fixation on all things gothic. We'll play the Mighty Challenge. And right at the end of the show, I want to know if when you're driving, is there a particular song that you like to play at a certain point along the road? Now, Freya has one that she's going to tell you about. For me, I think it's compulsory to play Flame Trees anytime that I'm driving across the Hay Plain. So do you have one of these songs? What's the song that you play? Where on the road do you deploy it? We'll do that right at the end of the show after we've had a yarn with Andrew Romano tonight.

0: If it's the last time you went to the beach, you caught a flight, you headed off on holiday, and you didn't really give it too much of a thought. Well, for many people, all of that is easy. For some people, though, these experiences can come with barriers that other people never even notice. For people with a disability, travel often involves a lot of extra planning, awkward encounters, sometimes outright exclusion. Here's what happened to disability advocate and wheelchair user Shane Hihorick a few weeks ago while he was waiting with his service dog for his mum to pick him up from Adelaide Airport.
1: So your mum picking you up?
2: Yeah.
1: Yeah, so I've just told her that she can't pick you up.
2: Yeah, well, she can, because I have a disability. This is a wheelchair pickup.
3: She doesn't have a permit, sir, okay? It's a disability permit part.
2: So she can't pick up me in a wheelchair.
3: Pick you up in a wheelchair.
2: So this is a wheelchair drop-off area.
4: So it's really clearly signed here.
3: All motor vehicle users here have to have their permit.
2: But there's no other wheelchair pickup area anywhere else. This is it.
3: No, that's right. But you're still free to use the normal drop-off.
2: But I can't because it's not set up for people with disabilities.
0: Well, so if something as relatively straightforward as an airport pickup can look a whole lot different, what about the rest of the challenges that are part of travelling? Do you have some stories to tell about access issues that you've faced while travelling? Please share them with me, 1300 800 222, the text 0467 922 702. Now, Shane is someone who has a few stories about travel accessibility to share. That was just one of them. Through his YouTube channel, Wheel Around the World, and his work with Push Mobility, Shane's showing us what accessible travel really looks like and working towards making travel more inclusive. Hello, Shane. Welcome to Nightlife.
5: Good evening and thank you for having me on your show.
0: You're very welcome. Was that experience that we just heard unusual, or is that kind of barrier still surprisingly common for wheelchair users while travelling?
5: Well, it's definitely triggering. My experience at the airport was not a great experience, but sadly, things like that happen quite often when you have a disability. The challenging thing is that people often don't really get to capture those experiences and share them with the world. I travel the world and I capture those experiences. So my experiences are unique in the fact that I'm just able to capture them and share them. But, you know, wherever I go around the world, there are always challenges. And I'm sure you've got many listeners listening in right now and they're thinking of all the times they've traveled and all the different challenges that they've had along the way. Now, I think it's also good to point out that, you know, as much as that it is challenging traveling with a disability and there are challenges, there are some also good times as well. It's not always doom and gloom, but the doom and gloom does sometimes take up quite a bit of the travel time and sometimes more than people with disabilities would like.
0: What are some of the other barriers that people might not think about?
5: Well, look, I think one of the most challenging things for people when they travel with disabilities is accommodation. Finding accommodation that is accessible is really, really difficult. A great example is I was recently in Taiwan for an adventure and I went onto booking.com and I used the filter for wheelchair accessible accommodation. And there was pretty much only a couple of hotels within, you know, about 2 hours or 3 hours of driving. And one of them was right up the top of a mountain. And I was like, that sounds amazing. I have a beautiful view. And so by the time we got to this hotel, which was up at a very steep hill and went to check in, it's like 10:30 at night, to find out that it's not accessible. There's a ramp that is so steep to get up to the bedroom.

0: There's absolutely no way that I can safely get in and out of the room alone. And lucky I'm a pretty active wheelchair user and have support. But if you're a quadriplegic that's ventilated in a power wheelchair, well, you wouldn't be able to get into the hotel. You wouldn't be able to get into bed, and you'd be stuck at this hotel with no other accommodation anywhere. You have no choice but to sleep in your vehicle. So accommodation is definitely one of the biggest challenges that people face with traveling with a disability.
1: So Shane, did you get up the ramp, or what did you do?
0: Yeah, so I was quite fortunate because I'm traveling and documenting it. Screen Australia had funded the Taiwan series, which is a people can watch on YouTube. And I was lucky because I was traveling with a crew. So we had a camera person, a producer, and another person with us. So I had extra support to assist me into the room. But those supports, not everyone travels with a whole entourage of people to help them. So, and especially for people that want to go and explore the world solo, it makes it very difficult when we are hit with these barriers, and which shows that hotels out there, they need to be really careful about how they describe their hotels. And some hotels think, oh, you know what, it's only two steps, that's accessible. But any step is not accessible when it comes to someone that's in a wheelchair.
1: Nightlife, as if this rings some bells with you, I wonder if you have a disability, perhaps you're in a wheelchair, you've been traveling and you've experienced, well, maybe some really good situations, but maybe ones that are still a bit challenging, and you'd like to share some of that experience with me. 1-300-800-222 is the number, or you can send me in an SMS, 0467-922-702. During the time, Shane, that you have been traveling in a wheelchair, have you noticed improvements?
0: Well, actually, it's funny you ask that question, because I have had a lot of issues with different booking platforms. And there was one hotel that I stayed in at Nice, and I made a booking and I made a note that I needed an accessible room. And then I get to the hotel to find out that they're giving the rooms out to people that don't have disabilities, and there's no accessible rooms left over. And what had happened, according to the hotel, is that the notes that I put in my booking about my accessibility requirements, they just didn't look at, they didn't read. And because of that, they just didn't allocate me accessible room. And what's happened since then is sometimes when things like that happen and it affects a brand like, say, booking.com, what they would do is they would typically go, okay, well, let's fix this. And they quietly make changes behind the scenes, and they don't go and communicate it to the public. But it's not then until I then go and make a booking again another time, and I'm like, oh, all of a sudden you notice that there's improvements. And that's one thing about advocacy through travel and telling stories is that organizations often do make changes, but they do it quietly, because they if they do make the change, it's kind of like they're admitting that their system was broken in the first place. But I do see along the way a lot of changes about the way that hotels communicate, the information they provide. So it is good sharing these stories, because I genuinely believe that organizations are taking notice, and they're like, how do we make things better? And as well, some of these videos that I have about my travel, some of the videos have 20 million views. And it's not good for those brands to be seen not supporting people with disabilities. So I think a lot of people out there, they think, well, what would it be like if Shane from Wheel Around the World visited my hotel or my tourism activity? What experience would Shane have? And if they think that way and then they go and make changes, then that's a fantastic thing.
1: Do you meet many other people, Shane, in a similar position, perhaps in a wheelchair or with other disabilities out there on the road?
0: Well, yeah, whenever I'm traveling, any person that has a disability, often we're drawn to other people with disabilities when we're traveling. It's this kind of like you're in an unspoken gang. And if I'm in a wheelchair rolling along and I see another wheelchair user, you kind of give a nod, or you sometimes stop and say hello and ask them about their travel. So whenever I'm traveling, I always take my time to stop and speak to people with disabilities. And as well, especially even people that are low vision then or blind, because it's great to be able to stop and say, hi, my name's Shane, I'm in a wheelchair, I'm traveling, and ask them about their travel experiences. So For me, I love

0: connecting with people with disabilities as I travel and asking them, and I love to ask them about their experience traveling, because everyone has different experiences traveling, and I love to hear people's stories.
1: I've got Shane Hay-Horhek with me. He has a YouTube channel, Wheel Around the World, and he also works with Push Mobility. So he's he's out there traveling, but he's also advocating for better services for people with disabilities. One of your YouTube videos, Shane, has you trying out a croc cruise in Darwin. Why was it important to make accessibility visible in these kinds of outdoor spaces?
0: Well, look, I'm a little bit naughty, and what I sometimes do is I just book it and rock up and see what happens. And I genuinely believe that all accessibility tourism should just be accessible, no matter where it is around the world. And sometimes if it's not accessible, you can kind of, you know, I'm an active user, so I'm quite fortunate and I can somehow just make it work. And for me, it was great because one of the things that people do when they go up to Darwin is they, you know, they go out and see the crocodiles, and that's something that I really wanted to do. So I made the booking and I rocked up to the crocodile park, and it was great because they were supportive. There was one step to get onto the boat, but when you got on the boat, it was completely flat. And one thing that was quite nice is the staff said, look, can I assist you? And how can I assist you? So the staff went about it in a good way. But I think what became quite clear to the staff for me doing the activity is they must have looked at it and said, look, you know, what things can we do to improve this experience? And in that circumstance, all they needed was a small ramp just to pop there so someone can actually just roll onto the boat. But one thing that really impressed me about the crocodile adventure I went into Darwin is that they had accessible car parking, an accessible bathroom, and everything was flat and easy to roll around. So pretty much most of the boxes as far as accessibility were ticked, which is fantastic.
1: Now, Shane, I've got Greg who's given us a call from Albany. Hello, Greg.
2: Good evening.
1: What's your experience been?
2: I've had a few, and it's sort of challenging, but I just put it down to, you know, it's character building when you get these challenges. But mainly, and I agree with the fellow talking about, when you're travelling overseas, I've had a lot of good experiences. A lot of them have been terrific going around Europe, UK, and everything. But the thing is, even in Australia and these hotels, you go to them where you have an accessible room. And, of course, they seem to think that once they've got a big bathroom with rails in it, that's ticked all the boxes, because it countless times I've gone to a hotel room, and you go in there, open the cupboard to either get the jug out to boil or the toaster, and it's way above your arm level. I mean, you've got no hope in the world of reaching up and getting those or the plates or anything else like that. Or you'll go over to get the control to turn on the air conditioner or the heat or whatever. It's on the far wall where there's blocked off by the bed and a table, and it's sort of like token accommodation thinking. They don't really cater for those that, like, we don't come from long reach. We haven't got arms that long. It's going to reach everything all the time. And I just think that's very, very, very frustrating. And
1: Greg, presumably you have to make a song and dance about that, because you have to say, look, I can't even reach the kettle. What are the responses like when you do that?
2: You always get, oh, sorry. And they say, that's okay. And I say, yeah, look, I know it's not your fault, but you need to tell the manager. And even in Perth, I've gone to a certain hotel, I don't know how many times, and used it. And, it's the same. You keep reporting and say, oh, okay, yeah, thanks. So, well, I've reported this before. And they said, oh, yeah, okay, well, we'll make a point of it, a lot of type of stuff. I said, well, you know, maybe I should get a higher chair or something else like that, or, you know, I'll just get the takeaway. But that is one of the most frustrating parts and all. And with your call in the airports, I think the airports are the worst part when you're getting off the plane. They'll give you the aisle chair, and I'll say, look, just bring my chair up to the door and I'll hop in it and away I'll go. Now, they say that everything's changed now. It used to be 20 years ago, but now for some reason you've got to be hopped in one of their chairs. Somebody will push you downstairs to where their luggage in there comes, and they'll walk off. And if you're in one of those chairs that only has small wheels at the front and back, and they walk off, well, hello. You're waving your arms out there saying, are you all right? Well, no, not really. I can't push this thing because I don't come from long reach, and I can't reach these wheels down at the bottom of this chair. So, yeah, I think that it's going backwards more than forwards with anything else like that. And probably to finalise, and I'll get into trouble from my wife saying this, but I think just with the parking side of things, I think now I've come to the conclusion that if you've turned 67 and you've had an ingrown toenail, you'll get an ACROD parking certificate, because, man, the amount of wheelchair parking facilities out there, and the people opt out and they walk

0: off as if they're nearly an ex-sprinter. It's amazing. So anyway, that's just my part. It's I think it's going backwards is probably my point.
1: Greg, thanks so much for your call. Shane, do you want to pick up on anything that Greg said?
2: Yeah, I think Greg made some really great points. And I'll touch on first the one about the accessible parking permits. And, you know, we've got an ageing population in Australia and 50% of people over 65 identify with having a disability. And so finding accessible car parking for people with disabilities is really difficult. And when we think about traveling and seeing the world or even just seeing Australia, to be able to go do a lot of activities, whether it's going shopping or going to a tourism activity, we need to find car parking. And I was fortunate enough to have a meeting yesterday with Christine Hilliard, the Minister for Disability in South Australia. And that's one of the things I brought up with the minister is that we're giving out a lot of disability parking permits, but we're not making car parks at the same rate. And as well, I'll talk about that point as well with the airports. And that was always been a bit of a problem with mine is when you arrive at the airport, they sometimes try to get you into one of the airport chairs and you can't wheel them on your own. So I always make sure my wheelchair is what's called gate tagged, which means that it gets brought to the door when I arrive at the destination and I don't get off the plane until I know that my wheelchair is at the door. And when you tell them that, then they are pretty quick to get the chair to the door. So hopefully, Greg, take note on that one and don't get off the plane until you know your chair is at the door.
1: All right, a few SMSs. Just someone saying they also have a look at an Instagram called Two Mates in a Chair, Two Young Aussies Exploring the World, saying they're very inspirational. A few people, Shane, saying they love your work. Oliver from Perth, thanks, Shane, for the work he does. I'm a big fan, very grateful to him for shining a light on the accessibility issues. Alicia just says, I'm in a wheelchair and when I've needed to book a taxi through 13 cabs, I get sent to sedans, which won't work for me. I've been waiting for so many hours in unsafe places with no one around, says Alicia. So a few people just saying, yeah, very much some of the issues that you're raising are some of the ones that they're noticing too. What about for people in the regional tourism industry who want to make things more accessible but don't know where to start? I mean, do you find that there is a difference between regional parts of Australia and the cities, Shane?
2: Absolutely. And regional, anywhere you go around the world, accessibility drops off quite significantly. And a great example is, I'll talk about my example to Taiwan that I went to recently. And in the cities, the accessibility was pretty good. But as soon as I got out to the country areas, it got bad fast. And like recently, I was up in Exmouth. And the same is that like when you start going to areas that are less populated, the footpaths start disappearing. Access into businesses, more steps start appearing. And it just becomes more difficult sometimes just getting around and doing really basic things. And then finding accessible accommodation in rural areas is also rather tricky as well. And a lot of people can't use public transport as well when you're in the rural areas because there often isn't a network. So you are reliant on a vehicle. And some people with disabilities may not be able to drive. So there are definitely challenges. And that's why, look, a lot of people with disabilities, one thing I learned from Wheel Around the World is sometimes I see comments of people saying, you know, I'm terrified of traveling because of my disability. And it's really sad when I hear that because obviously having a disability and traveling is very difficult. But, you know, finding a way to do it is part of the adventure, I believe.
1: Here's an SMS from Robin. We have friends that visit from New Zealand. She's in a wheelchair. When they're visiting, we like to do short travel trips with them, but finding accommodation is horrendous. As soon as you tick accessibility accommodation on some of the major search sites, nothing fits the bill. I have to go through every single accommodation place individually to see if anything's suitable. On occasions, accommodation providers say they have an accessible room, but they aren't suitable. We now check out all the accommodation prior to taking our friends there. It's disgustingly difficult for people with disabilities to find accommodation that's suitable, and it shouldn't be. I mean, Shane, that first story you told us about not being, you know, this extreme ramp when you got to the place that you were staying in Taiwan. I mean, how do you make sure? I mean, obviously that place didn't quite work, but, you know, what advice would you give people who are trying to make sure when I get there, will there be, you know, will I be able to get in?
2: Honestly, it's... How do I sort of say this? Every time I make a booking, I always go in with the expectation that it's not

be accessible. I think for me, that's kind of my mindset that I have now. And like many of your listeners have just mentioned, you know, there's so many places that we book with the expectation it's accessible, and you get there and they've got one room that's out of order, or it's being given to someone that doesn't have a disability. So that's been really, really tricky. But look, there are a few tricks that do help. One of them is when you are searching for hotels, looking for new hotels is usually

0: room. You can actually just select the wheelchair accessible room. And then what you can do is after you make a booking, email the hotel and say, hi, this is my level of ability. This is why I need an accessible room. I've booked an accessible room. I just want to confirm it. So people want to go to that extent, then that does help. I certainly don't go to that extent. I literally just make a booking, put in the notes and hope for the best. And when you travel and create, sometimes I'm away for 6 months of a year. So that's a lot of time traveling. And sometimes I'm only staying at a place for two nights or even one night. So it can be really exhausting trying to check every hotel for accessibility. So I just wing it and hope for the best. And to be honest with you, when it doesn't work out, it also makes fantastic content.
1: It's always a story there somewhere. I'm just wondering, Shane, though, do you think that perhaps in Australia we still treat accessibility as a compliance issue rather than providing an opportunity for participation and independence?
0: Look, I think to answer that question, I think the issue is that we don't have good legislation in place mandating accessibility. A great example is the Minister for Disability in Australia, Mark Butler. He's actually office is just around the corner from mine, and he has three steps to get in through the front door. And according to Mark Butler, that meets parliamentary standards. But does that meet Fair Go standards? You know what I mean? And I think the issue that we've got is that until we have a fundamental shift in our political thinking and landscape to genuinely wanting to make Australia inclusive, until that happens, we won't see policy change in regards to legal requirements for accommodation to actually be accessible. Like in America, the wonderful thing they've got there is they've got the American Disability Act, where if people can't get into a hotel or a pub, you can just sue them. And that seems to be a really good motivator for businesses and organizations and hotels out there to make accessible options. So I really think that we've got a long way to go, and it starts with the leaders that we've got in Australia, having leaders that truly care about inclusion. And I just don't believe we're there yet.
1: And in the meantime, the onus falls on people like you, Shane, to do the kind of advocacy work and raise these issues. Thank you so much for being here on Nightlife tonight. Really appreciate it.
0: Thanks for having me on your show.
1: That is Shane Hajhorhek. He's a disability advocate and wheelchair user. And you can look at what he does on the Wheel Around the World YouTube channel. Judy's just saying just getting around with a walker is really hard, even if you're not traveling. Things like gravel footpaths and footpaths that are angled to the road can make things really tricky. Dangers everywhere, it would seem.

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2: A very warm welcome to you if you are joining Nightlife after listening to coverage of the Rugby League this evening. I hope your team went well if you were there listening carefully to every call and every moment. Great to have you joining us tonight. Now, what we are going to do in just a moment, it's a very special birthday today. Sir David Attenborough has turned 100. I think he thought that he'd like to pass it kind of quietly, but it looks like people were writing songs about him and school children were paying tribute to him around the world. And certainly there have been lots of conversations about his contribution to the natural world and our understanding of it. So in just a moment, what I want to do is just hear from you what you think the best David Attenborough documentaries are. You can give me a call, 1300 800 222, or you can SMS me on 0467 922 702. If you stick around next hour, you know we like to talk to a writer on a Friday night. You're going to meet an Argentine writer who has recently moved to Tasmania. She's very much interested in Gothic. She spends a lot of time walking in cemeteries and drawing inspiration from them. And if you listen in on Saturday nights, you know that we are running a series at the moment right at the end of the show where we visit cemeteries around the world. So I'm sure that our writer tonight will have some contributions.

0: contributions to make about some of the cemeteries that she's been to. Incidentally, tomorrow in Resting Places, we're going to visit a cemetery in Romania called Mary Cemetery. I wonder if any of you have been there. It looks amazing. All of these wooden crosses with these really intricate carvings that tell stories about people's lives, all decorated blue. It looks like it would be an absolutely amazing place to visit. And if you've been there, I'd love to hear from you too. The Mighty Challenge, of course. And right at the end of the show, is there a song and a place that go together when you're driving? Is there somewhere that you get to on a trip that you do quite often where you say, right, now it's time to put this particular song on because this is the song that I listen to when I'm driving here? Maybe it's across a bridge or on a particular road. We're just at the end of the show tonight. I want to hear from you. Yep, one of my texters is saying that when I'm driving from Lennox Head to Byron Bay, Jamiroquai's This Corner of the Earth is the song that I put on at that particular moment. So thank you. Now, just before you joined us, if you were listening to the Rugby League, we were having a conversation about accessible travel for people with disabilities. And just a couple more of your comments on that. From Marlene, I've got a paraplegic friend who would love to travel. We believe disability rooms should have a single electric bed as he has to carry around a fold-up shower chair. It's very, very hard, says Marlene. Yeah. Thank you, Marlene, for that contribution. All right, in just a moment, what is your favourite David Attenborough documentary? I want to hear from you.
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0: Yeah, your favourite moment or your favourite David Attenborough documentary, 1-300-800-222. Well, from his instantly recognisable voice, the way he tells the story, the pioneering use he made of cinematography, to the way that he really elevated nature documentaries into cinematic events, David Attenborough's influence on documentary filmmaking across more than seven decades on screen is pretty hard to sum up, isn't it? We are going to give it a try. We're going to take a look at David Attenborough's best documentaries. Not his 100 best. We don't have time for that. He's been involved in even more than that. Now, to help us do that, Dr. Daryl Sparks is here. He's a senior lecturer in media studies and production at the University of Southern Queensland. Hello, Daryl. Welcome.
2: And a huge David Attenborough fan too, Suzanne.
0: Excellent, excellent. So when did you start watching David Attenborough docos? Do you remember your first?
2: I do, actually, and it would have been, I was only a little kid back then, but it was one of his big ones, which was in the Life on Earth in the 1970s.
0: So how did it all start for David?
2: Well, it's a quite an interesting way because in many ways we could not have had a David Attenborough in many different aspects because of, you know, the twists and turns of life, how things happen. So he grew up in the Midlands in England, in Leicester, and one day he used to go out and, you know, go fossil hunting like little boys often do and collect rocks and things. And one day he hit a stone with another stone and what fell out was this amazingly coiled shell inside. And he remembers saying to himself, nobody has seen this for 150 million years except for himself. And so he became really obsessed with collecting different fossils and different plant life. And he just cultivated a very strong relationship with nature. But the other thing that I found absolutely fascinating was when he was a kid in the 1930s, that he had two little Jewish girls come from Germany, went and stayed with the Attenboroughs in their house. They were running away from Nazi oppression. And one of the girls gave David a piece of amber that she'd gotten from Poland. And of course, inside the amber was a little insect. And so, you know, which was, again, millions of years old. But Suzanne, here's the crazy thing about this story is David Attenborough's older brother, Richard Attenborough, of course, starred in the Jurassic Park films. And if you remember the first one, Richard Attenborough talks about how they were able to extract dinosaur DNA from insects trapped in amber. And that's how they get to make the dinosaurs in the film. I just found that an amazing story.
0: Yeah, you really are a fan, aren't you?
2: Oh, yeah, big time.
0: Dr. Daryl Sparks is here. I want to hear what you think. David Attenborough's best documentaries, 1-300-800-222. We've got Ian who says Planet Earth Volume 2 is my favourite. The whole series is just shot so well. Someone else says A Life on Our Planet. It's absolutely beautiful and a wake-up call at the same time. Now, here's one of his more famous scenes from earlier days where he gets very close to mountain gorillas, or rather they get close to him.
3: There is more meaning and mutual understanding in exchanging a glance with a gorilla than any other animal I know. And this is how they spend most of their time, lounging on the ground, grooming one another. Sometimes they even allow others to join in.
0: And then at this point, the baby gorillas start lounging on him and playing. Here he is recalling the experience years later.
4: These baby gorillas started taking off my shoes. Well, you can't talk about the opposable thumb and the importance in primate evolution of the grip if somebody's taking off your shoes. Think of that somebody. It's two baby gorillas.
0: What an amazing moment. Daryl, have you got a favourite moment?
2: I actually, the gorilla one is one of the big ones for me because in that series, you know, he comes face to face with an adult female gorilla. I remember him saying, you know, there is more meaning and mutual understanding in exchanging a glance with a gorilla than with any other animal I know. And he said, you know, their sight, their hearing, their sense of smell are so similar to ours. And then he goes on, it seems really unfair that humans should have chosen the gorilla to symbolise everything that is aggressive and violent when that is the one thing that gorillas are not. And then he said, and that we as humans are. And I think that was such a great projection for me in that series. And I think that's the first time I started to realise this isn't just about animals, it's actually about humans as well.
0: Mm-hmm. Lakimbara says, Life on Earth in the 80s for my family. It was a weekly TV event back then. Now, Daryl, do you think David Attenborough helped blur the line between documentary and cinematic entertainment?
2: Oh, very much so. And this was the thing about David is he had this great mix of not just storytelling, but the way he told the story was very cinematic. And a lot of people don't know, him and his team actually invented many different sort of cinematic effects and introduced them before anyone else had done. So things like the use of drones, you know, Attenborough had done that, the use of moving footage over water, using planes and helicopters and things like that to follow animals around, also different sorts of lenses and all of these different things that he had come up with his team. And he often talks about how he is really interested in technology. And that mix of then, you know, I remember watching just plain old animal documentaries as a kid, and it was always done in long shot and it was very boring wide shots. But he got in amongst the animals. So it felt like we were right in the thick of the action. And I think for many people, that created so much excitement for us.
0: Dr. Daryl Sparks is with me, a senior lecturer in media studies and production at the University of Southern Queensland. Tell me about your favourite David Attenborough doco and why you love it so much. 1-300-800-222. Why do you think, Daryl, that Life on Earth is still regarded as such a turning point in documentary TV nearly 50 years later?
2: Well, you know, Life on Earth was a 20-year project for Attenborough, and there were 79 episodes in that series. It ended in 2008 with Life in Cold Blood, which looked at amphibians and reptiles in great depth. But the thing about it was, and Attenborough talks about this at some length, is that it started with the mitochondrial little animals, the protozoas and everything. That's how it started. And then it looked at all of the different sorts of animals and the species and how they interact with each other. And then in the last season, it, you know, went to the primates and the great apes, and then it ended with us. So it actually showed, you know, how all animal species are interconnected with each other. But then tails off with us and makes you realise that if it wasn't for all these other animals and all of these, you know, different species and stuff, humans wouldn't exist either. You know, we are such a part of the whole process, the whole environmental cycle. You know, we're not special in that way. Everything, all of the animals, all of the species are special to each other, and humans are just part of that.
0: Actually, that ties in very well with the SMS I've just received from John in Adelaide. He says, for me, it's first life, including his wonderful presence at our quote-unquote local Ediacaran fossil fields in the Flinders Ranges circa 2010. Yeah. What do you think made Planet Earth feel so different from the nature documentaries audiences had seen before?
2: Well, you know, when you look back on sort of the documentaries that came out in the 60s and 70s, they had very sort of bland narration. They weren't stories. It was just watching the animals do what animals do. But the trick that Attenborough did was he crafted narratives around the lives of animals. And so in a sort of an anthropocentric sort of way, he made us relate to them on the same level as humans. And so we felt like we weren't just watching, you know, animals interact or, you know, beat up on each other or kill each other or mate or do whatever animals actually do. He actually developed stories around these things. So, you know, we became really strongly emotionally involved with these stories that were going on. And of course, his voice, you know, you play Attenborough's voice anyway, you know, straight away it's David Attenborough. And he had this great way of telling stories, of pausing while he's talking, of emphasising different words. And he became the master storyteller. And I think that's what stood him out from many other documentarians is he just became he made animals and the natural world so relatable to us.
0: Now, danger and death is often just around the corner in nature documentaries. This is a famous scene from Planet Earth 2 of baby iguanas fleeing from snakes.
5: And now the snakes are on the alert. This is the best feeding opportunity they will get all year. On flat ground, a baby iguana can outrun a race of snake. But others are waiting in ambush. Another hatchling has its first glimpse of a dangerous world.
0: And there's real drama there, isn't there, Daryl?
2: And that's what I was talking about. It's this story, like, he delivers what would normally be kind of boring facts, but what he does is he dresses it up in the drama of and the human drama of what these animals are doing and how they survive and how they you know, outcompete each other and stuff. So it just doesn't become this sort of boring, you know, anthropomorphic lecture. It actually becomes this really interesting and very relatable story that he weaves around his, and I would call them characters. The animals are characters. They're not just animals.
0: Now, a few more coming in from our listeners, and you can hop on the phones too to talk to us, 1-300-800-222. Charlie says, I love the show where David is in a speedboat and the geese flying so close to him that you could touch them, way above average. Someone else says, I don't remember the exact documentary, but a segment on giant butterflies that would travel across America to one area to breed and then die. He clapped his hands and millions of giant butterflies flew into the sky from hundreds of trees. Daryl, do you able to identify that speedboat and geese?
2: Yes, I know both of those things, and I guess this is again where David's prescience that he was ahead of his time in a lot of the techniques that he was using. So some of it is actually a lot of it, you know, a lot of the animals are really real, but when it came to sort of some of those shots, they're actually very early use of CGI. And very good use of CGI that he would use, he would incorporate within the programs. So it's not trying to trick audiences in doing that. It's just trying to create this intimate, experience that we have with the animals. And, you know, with the geese flying on the boat and everything, that's a mix of live action and CGI. And the butterflies, again, it's a mix of live action and CGI. But this is what I mean, is he came up with all of these ideas, and he invented, and his crew invented these techniques or adopted these techniques to documentary in such a strong way that, like I said, people are still remembering, you know, what affected them of his documentaries 30, 40, 50, 60 years later.
0: Well, Dallas says, I like David Attenborough behind the scenes when he shows how special cameras are developed to make the documentary. So, yes. So he was driving quite a lot of that then, was he, Daryl?
2: Absolutely, yeah. He is a techno person. He loves technology, and so he would get involved. And I've seen him, like, in his, they have behind the scenes documentaries about his documentaries, and you actually see him here, and he would question the crew and say, look, I would really like to see this sort of shot happening with these sort of animals. How do we do that? And everyone would go, well, that's never been done before, David. We're going to have to work out, you know, what sort of lenses and cameras and movement and everything that we're going to do with it. And the great thing is, a lot of the techniques that he developed for his documentaries were then picked up by Hollywood filmmakers. So they would incorporate them into drama films or action movies or things like that. So, you know, he's had such a huge effect on filmmaking around the world.
0: And I mean, I was just reading a little earlier about his role as working very high up in the BBC for years, one of the controllers, commissioning television programs. And he commissioned some of the most long-lived TV programs that were on the BBC too.
2: One of my favourite is Pot Black.
0: I was about to say Pot Black being amongst them, yes.
2: And you know what? He nearly didn't get to be in television, which is quite amazing, because when he went to University of Cambridge, he did a natural sciences degree, and he got out of university, and he got a position in educational publishing, and he saw a job advertised at the BBC in radio, and he applied for it, and he didn't get the job. And then a couple of weeks later, someone from the BBC rang and said, hey, we've got this new thing called television that's coming out. And David Attenborough didn't own a television, had only ever watched one TV show in his life. And so he underwent a three-month traineeship there. And at the end of it, the producer came and said, look, we don't really think you're good enough to be in front of the TV because your teeth aren't very good. which is such a weird thing. Your teeth aren't very good. So we'll put you on as a producer. And so he started producing. He came up with this idea called Zoo Quest, where they would go to out into different places like Guyana and New Guinea and Paraguay, Tonga, and they would film animals in their locations. And it was supposed to be the head of the London Zoo, a guy called Jack Lester, who was supposed to be the star of the show. He fell ill. And so just serendipity, David decided as the producer he would step up and into the host of the show, and that's literally where it all started.
0: Despite the teeth.
2: Yeah, despite the teeth. I don't think his teeth are that bad, but who knows?
0: Dr. Daryl Sparks is here. He's a senior lecturer in media studies and production at the University of Southern Queensland. And I'm taking your SMSs and would love some calls on your favourite David Attenborough. Sir David Attenborough, someone just says, come on, guys, it's Sir David.
2: Yeah, true. Twice knighted, I might point out.
0: Yeah.
2: Twice. And the other really interesting thing about him is that no one else has ever done this, but he's won a BAFTA for black and white, for colour, for high definition, 2K and 4K film production. How crazy is that?
0: Well, see, he's spanned the right time period to achieve all of that too.
2: Absolutely. That is,
0: yeah. Now, someone said Sir David's Planet Earth series used the Frazier lens, which was designed by Australian Jim Frazier.
2: Jim Frazier in Adelaide. Absolutely correct. So what it is, it's a long focus lens. We call it depth of field, but a long focus lens. So you can have something inches away from the lens that will be in focus. And then another thing might be 400, 500 metres away, and that will be in focus too. So it was this long focused lens that Fraser in South Australia invented, and Attenborough was the first to pick it up in his show.
0: From Jackie, I'm in my 60s now. I remember watching Sir David Attenborough as a child. I was always devastated when the lion caught the wildebeest or the zebra, but it was also a lesson in nature. Paul says, isn't it great that we can celebrate a living person at this age? And from Ros and Gulwa, David Attenborough's most moving documentary is Ocean. It should be mandatory for all people to see it. And I mean, sometimes, you know, the day

0: danger that is represented in these programs is gradual. The Blue Planet and Blue Planet 2 had enormous cultural impact, particularly around ocean conservation and plastic pollution. Darryl, why did those series resonate so strongly?
1: Well, the thing about those ones in particular came at a time when people started to realise that humans are actually doing a lot of, you know, damage to the world. And David is a extremely strong advocate of environmental issues, about the fight against climate change and everything like that. And he created awareness through those documentaries of exactly what damage was going on, how the climate was being affected by human interaction within it, and things that people hadn't really thought of before. So, you know, the people who have come after him, you know, the great environmentalists and people who have been sounding the bell, it all started with David back in the 70s and then into the 80s saying, you know, hey, you know, we've got to watch out what we're doing to the planet because this is how it's being affected. And the great thing is, because of his documentaries and the way he weaved the stories and into it, you didn't feel like you were being lectured at. You felt like you were being involved in these stories, and he actually came up with lots of different ideas of what we need to do to actually repair this damage, to fix the world and things like that. So he, you know, he was very prescient in a way that, you know, he was predicting a lot of the problems that we have today 20, 30, 40 years before they actually happened.
0: Now, this is a scene from Blue Planet 2 that really would have resonated with a lot of people.
2: A mother is holding her newborn young. It's dead. She is reluctant to let it go and has been carrying it around for many days. Judging from the behaviour of the adults, the loss of the infant has affected the entire family. It's possible her calf may have been poisoned by her own contaminated milk. Unless the flow of plastics and industrial pollution into the world's oceans is reduced, marine life will be poisoned by them for many centuries to come.
0: And I think, David, I mean, there you have not just it's happening to the whales, but you have a story of a particular whale, and that hits home a lot harder, doesn't it?
1: And it does, and it's exactly the thing I was talking about, was like if someone just comes up to you and say, you know, oh, we got too much plastic in the ocean, or, you know, there's too much pollution, you know, a lot of people sort of shrug that off and go, but by seeing how it actually affects individual animals and the way David talks about this sort of life and death situation, it becomes very emotional.

0: You get angry, you get upset, and that's why Attenborough has been so effective at getting people to want to change the world.
1: Because, I mean, Darryl, that has been, I mean, and there aren't that many criticisms levelled at him, but environmentalists have actually said he should have been using, you know, using it as a greater platform. He shouldn't have been showing us how beautiful it was. He should have been saying all along, you know, this is all under threat, this is all terrible. But you think he went about it the right way?
0: Oh, absolutely. I mean, he is a very strong environmental advocate and always has been. But the thing is, if you go on the negative too much and you just, you know, complain and complain and complain about things, I think people get a bit tone deaf to that. And the thing is, yes, okay, there is issues. There's a lot of issues with how we deal with the environment, but there is also so much beauty and wonder and wonderfulness out there as well for people to explore. And this is a great thing is, you know, Attenborough encourages young people not to just sit back and complain or think, oh, everything's miserable, but to get out into the world, see what's happening, find this beauty for themselves and enjoy it. And I have to say, Suzanne, one of the most interesting things I always think David ever said was his most favourite place in the entire world is Northern Queensland, the Great Barrier Reef, because he said there's such a biodiversity in Australia of so many different animals, of so many different species, all living together, and the beauty of what we have in Australia itself, it is his favourite place to be.
1: Yeah. Now, here is David Attenborough narrating a spectacular courtship display involving a male lyrebird.
2: Each male bird of paradise has a unique display for attracting mates. And none is more extraordinary than the one that takes place on this stage. And a female drops in for a closer look. Now is his chance to really impress. But it won't be easy. Females are very fussy, and she'll expect his carefully choreographed routine to be faultless. He opens with a bow.

0: and he wins her approval.
1: Now, we've got Neil from Peregrine Beach on the line. Hello, Neil.
2: Oh, hello there. It's Suzanne, is it?
1: Yeah, it is. Neil, what do you like most about David Attenborough?
2: His voice, I suppose. That's his most distinguishing characteristic. I lived in Leicester in the UK for a while, and I used to go to the Church of England church there, which was a little bit down the hill from where I lived, and walked past the house where he grew up, David Attenborough. Yeah. And it's a very pleasant, rural-y sort of thing, and all half an acre or so. And but one of the most remarkable things, I don't know if you went to Cambridge or Oxford, it might have been Cambridge, which is more science-y than Oxford, but one of the most remarkable things and pleasant things is his voice.
1: Yeah.
2: No accent.
1: Yeah, it is. Now, Neil, I'm afraid we're almost out of time, so we can't have a long discussion about this, but that's your number one thing about him? You think the accent really really works?
2: Yeah, the accent, the voice, and the way of presenting stuff. Yeah, it's very good.
1: Yeah, there we go. Back to you, Daryl. Yes, to cap it all off, the voice just pulls it all together, doesn't it?
3: It does. And, you know, you've got to it's what you hear his voice straight away and you just know it's Attenborough. That's how he works.
1: Daryl, thank you for being here on Nightlife tonight to talk to us about some of the wonder of the work of Sir David Attenborough.
3: No worries at all. Thank you, Suzanne. And if you're listening, happy birthday.
1: Happy birthday indeed. In fact, Tony Delroy once interviewed Sir David Attenborough years ago. It was a pretty exciting moment for the program. That was Dr. Daryl Sparks. Here is the latest news.
4: ABC News with Andrew Kaloupas. Two women accused of links to the Islamic State group have become the first people in Australia charged with slavery-related crimes against humanity offences in Syria. The women, aged 53 and 31, faced court in Melbourne after arriving from the Middle East on Thursday. They've been charged with offences including enslavement, with prosecutors alleging the crimes occurred during the Syrian conflict. Legal expert Professor Don Rothwell from the Australian National University says the case is the first of its kind in Australia.
5: There have been some charges and some convictions brought with respect to persons who've been charged with slavery-related offences and situations in Australia, but they're completely different from the crimes against humanity charges that we're talking about here for all of the reasons that we've identified. So completely unprecedented for the Australian legal system.
4: In Sydney, a third woman was refused bail after being charged with entering a declared conflict zone, allegedly joining the Islamic State group. Four Victorian men accused of sending and sharing violent Islamic State propaganda have been granted bail. Here's Danny Tran.
6: The men, Adi Ansawari, Azan Syed, Mohammed Ahmadzai and Suleim Sawari, were arrested during raids at their homes yesterday. The group appeared in the Melbourne Magistrates Court this afternoon, where they're each facing a charge of possessing violent extremist material. During Mr. Ahmadzai's hearing, a federal prosecutor told the court that content allegedly found on the 21-year-old's devices was gruesome and serious. The men were all granted bail and will return to court in July.
4: The communications minister has been forced to repay $10,000 in travel expenses after she was found to have broken the rules on four occasions. Here's National Affairs correspondent Jane Norman.
7: Annika Wells referred herself to the Independent Parliamentary Expenses Authority last year amid a furore over her use of travel and family reunion entitlements. The authorities identified four breaches and asked the minister to repay $8,000 that she'd wrongly claimed, plus a $2,000 penalty. The Prime Minister, Anthony Albanese, has strongly defended his minister.
8: She has done what the rules require. Annika Wells is a very good minister, doing extraordinary work.
7: Annika Wells has apologised for what she says were honest mistakes.
4: Donald Trump says a ceasefire with Iran is still in force, despite a clash between Iran and US Navy destroyers in the Strait of Hormuz. The BBC's Tom Bateman reports.
9: The Pentagon said US warships in the Strait of Hormuz came under attack from Iranian missiles, drones and fast boats. The US said it retaliated with strikes on Iranian launches and command sites. Explosions were reported on the island of Keshem and in the port city of Bandar Abbas. The Revolutionary Guard Navy, however, accused the US of violating the truce first with what it called aggression against an Iranian oil tanker and

0: another vessel. American officials are at pains to say the flare-up is not a resumption of the war. But despite Mr. Trump's current apparent preference for dialogue, each of these episodes further erodes the very tenuous peace.
1: A high-risk safety alert issued to thousands of police, advising them to disable the Bluetooth on their body-worn cameras to overcome a major security flaw in Axiom-branded equipment, has sparked accountability concerns. Here's Grace Tobin.
2: Thousands of police officers have been told the Axon security flaw, which reveals their real-time location, could have severe consequences for them. After initially dismissing the issue when tipped off by a hacker, Victoria Police has now told its officers they should set their body-worn cameras to flight mode to avoid being detected in covert jobs or before raids, and then manually activate their cameras once inside. Lawyer Jeremy King says he's concerned critical evidence could be lost.
3: Body-worn cameras are really one of the few meaningful ways that we can hold police accountable in our society.
2: Victoria Police said it's engaging with Axon about what further safeguards may be put in place.
1: South Australia's Premier says he's concerned about operations at the Whyalla Steelworks with its blast furnace out of action again. It's been shut down several times over the past 2 years, temporarily halting production and resulting in millions of dollars in losses. Peter Malinauskas says the furnace is run down and very old and has not been well cared for.
4: But the blast furnace at the moment is not going through a good period, and we're very concerned for it, and we'll continue to monitor it closely.
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6: 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ABC News. Keep asking.
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10: Hello, Nightlifers. Welcome to the second hour of the show on this Friday night. I do hope you are doing well. We were just talking about Sir David Attenborough and his 100th birthday. Just a few more of your comments before I introduce tonight's writer to you. Alan just says, the BBC camera work would have meant painstaking preparation and logistics. I'm sure without them, David would admit he wouldn't have had the impact that he had. Yes, I'm sure it was very much a team effort behind the scenes. We have from Lynn, David Attenborough has been a huge influence on my life since I first saw his show Zoo Quest on the TV as a small child in Scotland. He opened my eyes to all the wonders of our world and gave me a lifelong love of animals, nature, travelling the world and everything good about our beautiful planet. Can't think of any one human who's made such an impact or taught me so much about the planet and the importance of caring for it. Thank you, Lynn. Someone's saying he actually, one of the reasons that he spent quite a bit of time in Australia is because his son actually lives here. Yes, he was a bit of a friend of Australia. Certainly Australia popped up on more than one of his documentaries. I was also looking at the video earlier this evening of when he was on Christmas Island with all the crabs. And he was in the middle of this sea of millions of crabs holding one. But as he did that, you know, others were all trying to climb up his leg while he was delivering his piece to camera. He was certainly very calm. I don't think I would have been calm. Probably not many of you if you had a series of crabs crawling up your legs. Thank you for your contributions. Our SMS here, 0467 922 702. Our number, if you want to make a contribution to our program, 1300 800 222. We have the lovely Freya on the phones with you tonight. I'll introduce our writer in a moment. We are going to find out what's been making news this week on the Gold Coast. We've got Bern Young visiting us. We have the Mighty Challenge coming your way, Andrew Romano in the States. And in our final half hour, Is there a song that you play as part of a regular, you know, road that you drive? That's kind of part of the experience of the drive.

0: Freya has a particular song that she likes to put on while, well, I'll get her to tell us a bit later about where it is that she puts this song on. A few others of you have also sent some songs in that you play at particular times on the road. I always like to put Flame Trees on at least once if I'm driving across the hay plain. I'd like to collect some of your stories about the songs you play at particular spots on your road, and we'll play some of them and hear some of your stories when we get to that part of our program tonight. I do hope you will still be with us then. Well, if you're a fan of literary horror, if you get sucked into ghost stories, or if you've tried a Ouija board, I'm going to love my next guest. Argentinian author Mariana Enriquez, who now lives in Tasmania, is best known for her short story compilations of gothic fiction and black fairy tales for adults. She writes in Spanish, but several of her works have been translated into English, including a novel called Our Share of the Night and collections of short fiction. Well, one of the reasons we also wanted to talk to Mariana is that you would know if you're a regular listener to the show on a Saturday night, is that we've been running a series on cemeteries across the world. Mariana shares our love of what she calls necrotourism. Her non-fiction book, Somebody is Walking on Your Grave, is a travelogue of her visits to cemeteries across four continents and was published in English last year. I'm delighted to welcome Mariana Enriquez to Nightlife. Hello, Mariana.
1: Hello, how are you?
0: Very well. Now, you moved from Buenos Aires to Launceston last year. How are you settling into Australia and to Tasmania?
1: I'm liking it, but I've been here only for a year, so I still feel like I'm settling in, but I really like it. I'm enjoying it.
0: What brought you to Australia?
1: Well, my husband is Australian. He's from Perth, and we lived 20 years in Buenos Aires, and he lived 20 years with me in Buenos Aires. He moved from Australia to Argentina, and after 20 years, we decided to, you know, share the other part of the story together, I guess. Also, Argentina, I love my country, but it's a difficult country in many, many ways, economically especially, and we're getting old, so why not try something easier?
0: Now, I read that you packed 5,000 books to bring with you. That is quite a collection. Why couldn't you bear to leave them behind?
1: Oh, no, never. It's not home without the books. It wouldn't be home for me at all. I gave away about 1,000 or something. I think it's a lot. I parted with lots of them. But no, I can't. I didn't feel at home in the house where I'm living and where I'm talking to you now until the books arrived. It felt absolutely empty to me.
0: Have you had to install a huge number of bookshelves?
1: Not yet. We have to do things in the house and there are many piles. It's disgusting, but we're going to do it, I guess.
0: Take me back to your childhood. Was that love of books always there for you, Mariana?
1: Yeah, my parents are not really intellectuals, but they always had books, and there was a whole room full of books that I'm an only child, so I used to spend a lot of time there and enjoying it greatly, choosing books because of the color, because of the cover, you know, that kind of things. But I guess I was the first one in the family that was obsessed with reading that way, the way I was.
0: And growing up in Buenos Aires and speaking Spanish, obviously, do some of the classics of English literature or maybe American literature come to you? Or was it mainly, you know, books from South America, books in Spanish that appealed to you?
1: No, it was mostly in translation, because in Buenos Aires, in Argentina, we read a lot in translation, I think. I think the publishing, you know, it should be a 50-50, like 50% of local and Latin American authors and the rest mostly English and American and a bit of French, because there's like a Francophile thing. down there. So I've always read in translation, and my favorite writers were, French and English, I guess. Like I started reading Bradbury, Bronte, but it's pretty normal. It's not like it was special. That's how we read.
0: Mariana Enriquez is my guest in The Writers Tonight. Mariana will actually be a guest at the Sydney Writers Festival coming up later this month. She'll be speaking there on the 22nd of May and the 23rd of May. I'll tell you a bit more about that later. Now, Mariana, I know you have a fascination with the macabre and have visited lots of cemeteries. Have you been cemetery visiting in Tasmania yet?
1: Yes, I went to to Port Arthur, to the they call it the Island of the Dead. That is the cemetery of the convicts and the officials. It's obviously on an island, so it's pretty cool. And I think next week I'm going to, for the first time, to the cemetery in Hobart. I haven't been yet to the cemetery in Launceston, which is absolutely ridiculous, but I haven't.
0: So what draws you to cemeteries? What's the fascination?
1: Well, when I was very young, I don't know how. Of course, you did that series on cemeteries of the world, so you know that the cemeteries in the style that we do it in South America is a lot like the south of Europe. Very spectacular, lots of art, lots of architecture, super luxurious, very creepy in many ways. Like here, the cemeteries are very quiet in that way. We do it very loud. And even the ones that are more local, they're very colorful, like the cemeteries of the Andes region and stuff. So it's very, very loud. It's very attractive. And as a young goth girl, and because I always loved things related to horror, I loved it. And the cemeteries back there, you have Sphinx, you have pyramids, you have castles. It's crazy. There's a famous writer in Argentina that calls Recoleta, that is the biggest cemetery in Buenos Aires. She used to say it's like Venice without the water. It's a bit like that. So it's a fascinating place.
0: We've been to La Recoleta, in fact, in our series on cemeteries, and it sounded wonderful. But Mariana, you grew up under a dictatorship where many people were disappeared and didn't end up getting a burial. Does that change how you view the importance of a grave and somewhere to visit the dead?
1: A lot. I mean, I think that after years of, taking notes on cemeteries, obsessing, taking pictures, trying to learn the stories of the dead and on the place and everything, I started to think, but what is it in the end? Why I'm so fascinated and why I find it so comforting? And when you grow up, I was 2 years old when the dictatorship started. When you grow up with a generation that is the generation of your parents, because the disappeared were of the age of my parents, 30,000 people. And very, very few bodies recovered. The idea of a place to go and, pay respects or be mad at someone, or, just having the grave with the name, makes it very, very important. And that's how why I decided, I think, to make my travelogues a book and not keeping them private, like some kind of hobby. It was like, this is, it's still a hobby, it's still a fascination. It has the stories, the narrative, all the creepy stuff, if you want, the historical stuff that I adore, but also it's deeply personal and it's very, very related to the history of my country and how how those people deserve the cemetery. So it's kind of, it has that sad and political, I guess,
0: I
1: point to
0: know
1: it.
0: there was a friend of yours whose mother disappeared, and eventually, her bones were found in a mass grave. But and you went to her burial, didn't you?
1: it's not that common that the people that disappeared in the 70s are found in mass graves, because most of them were thrown in the river, in the Rio de la Plata. So most of it's, I mean, we don't know. It's not for us, for the population and for the victims to know. The military know, and they never said. That's one of the things. And now they are all dying, and they never said where the bodies are. So, which is, you know, a very cruel thing to do. But yes, my friend Marta, as many people that are families of the disappeared, gave the DNA to the institutions that do the investigations or where the bodies could be. As I told you, it's not very successful most of the time. But they found her mother in a mass grave in a cemetery, an anonymous mass grave in a cemetery. And she, I think she had her mom's bones for a whole year in the house before. She didn't know what to do. It's so unnatural. First, she thought she will never see her again in any form. Then when she recovered the remains of her mother, she was older than her. And then, this is very macabre, but it's part of what happens when you live through a dictatorship. It was not the full body. It was not the entire skeleton. So she was like, you know, with this kind of questions, macabre questions, and questions that you should never have to, you know, go through. Like, do I wait until they find the rest of her, or what do I do? And after a year, she decided to do what you should do with the remains of a loved one that is burying her, and bury her. And the burial, the ceremony was amazing. It was a lot of people. It was, I don't know. And I think I realized there, well, yeah, I should go on with this cemetery thing, because look at what happens, and look at what this story is.
0: And what do the people do, Mariana, that you know, who don't have a place to go and connect with the memory of the person that they lost during this era?
1: No, not much. Mm. There are some places, you know, that the government built, and, like, I don't know, remembrance places, quite similar of the things that you wouldn't, you know, meet in any place of remembrance, with the names and the year they were born or whatever. Many are near the river, because the river is the place where the bodies were thrown, but not much. I guess the memory is more kept with demonstrations and protests, you know, and keep asking, where are they? How many are they? Etc. You know, it's like a very active human rights situation in Argentina, and that, I guess, the memory is kept alive more in that political activity than in any remembrance, really.
0: Mm-hmm. You're on Nightlife. My writer tonight is Mariana Enriquez, who's an Argentinian author who's now living in Tasmania. She writes horror. She writes short stories. She also writes nonfiction, and her nonfiction book, Somebody Is Walking on Your Grave, which is a travelogue of her visits to cemeteries across four continents, was published in English last year. And as I said, if you're a regular listener on Saturday nights, you'll know we've also been visiting some of the world's cemeteries. So Mariana is a perfect guest for us. Now, Mariana, I mentioned the Ouija board at the beginning. Have you played with the Ouija board or used it a bit?
1: Oh, yes. Not anymore now, but when I was young, yes. It's pretty addictive, so yes, a lot. Yes.
0: Is that a strong tradition in Argentina, or just something that you came across yourself?
1: We are very, I don't know, we are very witchy, but I don't know. I got the Ouija board from, how do you call it here, a place where you buy magazines. So it came with a magazine. Like, it was a magazine, like, I don't know, Occult Tales, something like that. And it came with a Ouija board, like a game. So we started doing it. No, it's not really common, but people have a relationship with, maybe bit more of a relationship with spiritual things and magic than in other places, but not that much. It was more like a young thing.
0: And Mariana, did you believe you were connecting with the spirits of people who died?
1: No.
0: Okay.
1: Now, if you ever played, most of the ones that come are, they say things like, I'm Jim Morrison, I'm River Phoenix, I'm whatever.
0: Yeah.
1: So no, it's never a regular Joe that comes to the board. So obviously, no.
0: You're so right, Mariana. I once had some experiences with a Ouija board. I ended up having a long conversation with a duck. So that was.
1: Yeah, no, it doesn't work. But I don't know. People that tell you don't play with it say it's dangerous because it might not be a spirit of the dead, but some kind of entity that is evil, and you're calling it and you're letting it loose in your house. So I don't know. But you do crazy stuff when you're young, I don't.
0: As well as your non-fiction book, do your visits to cemeteries help fuel your imagination for the supernatural elements in your fiction?
1: I don't know if the supernatural elements, but the stories and the history, yes. Because lately I've been, this one is not in the book, but one of the last cemeteries, or the more recent cemeteries I went to was in Venice. The island is an island cemetery. And it's amazing because you see there stories like, for example, there was a young boy, a painting of a young boy with his piano, young boy from Romania. It was very weird, the whole thing. So I came to it, and this young boy was 13 or something like that, and he was like the favorite young piano player for Chopin. And there was some kind of strange vampire thing going on, not only because he was a Romanian, but the way he looked and everything. And the strange relationship with Chopin. Chopin at this point was dying, and this boy was becoming huge. And all that kind of story sparked me. I don't know what, but there was a story there, so I write it down. And things like that, you get ideas. Some are big like that, famous composer with his young protege that could or not be some strange, I don't know, there was something strange about him. Or silly little things, like I was in a cemetery 2 weeks ago or something. In Avondale or in Deloraine, one of the two here in Jersey, and I looked at a grave, and it said something like, "We think she's resting." It was like it said Charlotte, I don't know, 1931, 1992. "We think she is resting." I said, "What is going on here? How is she maybe resting?" It was very strange. So things like that.
0: Your writing has been anchored in Argentina, but now that you're in Tasmania, do you expect Tasmania might start making an appearance in what you're writing, Mariana?
1: Not yet, because it's too early, and I have planned like two or three novels that happen in Buenos Aires. But as you know, what happens around you, it all is always inspiring. I don't know if that much Tasmania, but yes, certainly

0: very, you know, welcome, but at the same time, it's the first time in my life that I'm a foreigner. And it's Tasmania. It's a pretty weird place. So all the, it is weird. I know they
1: Sorry
0: don't
1: to
0: like
1: all the
0: it.
1: Tasmanians listening tonight.
0: I know. I know they don't like it, but it's okay. It's okay to be weird. I would find it really interesting if they called me weird. I am weird. And so all that together, I think something will come out of that, but it will take some time. These things take time.
1: Mariana, as someone who is, you know, an immigrant for the first time in their life, what are you finding different about Australia? Is there something that it has perhaps surprised you that you weren't expecting?
0: Yeah, the day finishes way too early.
1: Remember a bunch of nanas?
0: No, but I just don't understand why I can't have a coffee shop open at 5 p.m. Like, that's the time for coffee in my country. So it's really like, I'm used to it now, but I was the first 2 or 3 months, it was like, why is everything too early? Why are we eating at 8? Why are we eating at 7? We're having dinner at 7. This is crazy. This is the middle of the day. We have dinner at 10 or something like that. So that, you know, it's kind of, we are more nocturnal, let's say. So that was a big change and something that really struck me. And the other thing is that there's a lot less people in the street. And I'm used to it now, but at first it was a bit, I guess it felt a bit lonely in that way. Like, I'm very used to going out and people in the street and, you know, that kind of thing. And
1: Mariana, our time is almost upon us. Can I thank you so much for being my guest on The Writers tonight?
0: No, thank you for inviting me. Thank you.
1: Mariana Enriquez will be speaking at 3 events at the Sydney Writers Festival: Found in Translation on Friday the 22nd of May, and Weird Fiction and Fireside Spooky Stories, both on Saturday the 23rd of May.

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2: Welcome to Nightlife. We've got many more of you arriving to the show right now after listening to coverage of the AFL tonight. Hope your team went well, whoever you are supporting. I think we've got a quorum now, everyone on board and back from listening to their various football in each of their states. We were just talking with Mariana Enriquez, who's a Buenos Aires, born and raised writer who's now living in Tasmania. She's got a fascination with cemeteries and horror. And just on that, Dallas in Tasmania was just saying, I read that the Incas would bring out their dead to join in celebrations. I know, Dallas, I think things like that happen in various places. I remember actually a few years ago when Sarah McDonald was hosting this show, we did an hour one Saturday night about some of the interesting ways that people do mark the dead. And in Indonesia, for example, I know there's a day of the year where skeletons are kind of got out and sat at the tea table and it served meals or given cigarettes. So different, I think, to a lot of the ways that we do things in Australia. Anyway, if you have just joined us, welcome. We will find out shortly what's been making news this week on the Gold Coast with Bern Young. We've got the Mighty Challenge coming up next hour for you. Andrew Romano in the United States. And something that I am asking you tonight, or I'm going to ask you more later in the show. If you drive a particular route regularly, or even just once in a while, is there a song that befits this particular journey, and a song that when you drive this particular drive, you say to yourself, I have to play that song because that is the song that goes with this place, this journey that I'm on. Now, Freya's going to tell you her story in our final hour, and we'll play a bit of her song. But turned out that Greta Lee Jackson, who was one of our producers on Nightlife, she has a story. It's not so much about where, but about when a particular song would be brought out.
3: So when I was little,

we used to take a lot of family road trips for our holidays, and one of my dad's favourite albums to play on those trips was Travelling Wilburys. I think it was the second album. And he would save the song End of the Line for when we were approaching our destination. So we knew whenever we'd hear Travelling Wilburys, End of the Line, we were almost there.

0: The Travelling Wilburys and End of the Line, the song that Greta Lee Jackson's dad would always put on when they were just about to get to their destination. What I want you to tell me, a few have already sent some notes in on the SMS, but at the end of the show, what's the song and what's the location that you put this song on when you are on a road trip? That's what we're going to do later on tonight here on Nightlife. I hope you'll stick around for that. We'll head to the Gold Coast in a moment.
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0: Let's indeed find out what's making news on, not in, the Gold Coast. Bern Young, Drive presenter, friend of Weekend Nightlife, occasional fill-in presenter, is back. Hello, Bern.
3: Hello, Suzanne. It should be what's happening above the Gold Coast,
0: should it
3: I
0: now?
3: Think.
0: Yeah. This is introducing a new dimension to our conversation.
3: Exactly.
0: What is happening above the Gold Coast?
3: Well, it's not happening yet, and it's pretty early days, but the Gold Coast City Council here has this week signed a memorandum of understanding to develop air taxis in the city. Have you used these overseas at all?
0: No.
3: Any of these air taxis?
0: No.
3: Apparently you can use them elsewhere
0: in the
3: world.
0: What are you flying in, a helicopter? Or?
3: It's a bit like a helicopter. It has got a pilot, so it's not a drone. It's not driverless, you know, and it takes off like a helicopter, so it's got that vertical ability, and then it flies like a plane, so forward. That's apparently how the technology is supposed to work. It's very early days, still being developed, and in fact you'll hear from Skyport's regional head, because that's who the City of Gold Coast has signed this MOU with. And essentially council saying, well, we could provide some of our council land as the vertiports, I think they're calling them. So that's your vertical takeoff place, and then you land somewhere else. This is our mayor, Tom Tate, talking about it.
4: And I know that another mode of transport for the Gold Coast, that is, we can get all the way to Coolangatta Airport without catching the M1. My dream would be that Brisbane would come up, we can get to Brisbane Airport, but we have to do a bit more work there.
3: Yeah, there's a bit of work to be done on everything, Suzanne. So let's just take this with a grain of salt. There's work to be done on the technology. There's work to be done on, you know, whether you can fly anywhere else other than just inside the Gold Coast, if indeed we ever got this technology.
0: I'm just looking at some pictures of other air taxis from around. Gosh, they're very futuristic, kind of half helicopter, half drone, I think.
3: Yes, that's right, with the sort of four blades. Sort of, they're interesting looking, aren't they? I mean, the mayor here thinks this is, you know, the future of particularly a tourist city, but even obviously for locals as well. If you only had four places you could go, though, you know, that you're not just sort of dropping you off to your place, Suzanne, or getting from the airport and just coming directly to mine like a regular taxi can do. You've got to go from one port to another. And so it's not quite like taxis, but
0: and how many people can they even fit in? I mean, the picture I'm looking at looks like you'd have the pilot and one person, but maybe they're a bit bigger than that.
3: I believe up to four is what they're looking at, up to four people in them. And some people are saying, you know, the first real uses of these would probably be emergency services, you know, that you could land and pick up, you know, a patient, for instance, that's really where the technology might go first. But, you know, we're looking at it more as a taxi service. This is Yun Huan. Now, he's Skyport's regional head. He was on the Gold Coast the other day. Sorry, I should say Yun Huan Tay. And he says, you know, the technology is still being developed, but companies which manufacture air taxis have had successful flights in the United States.
5: It was not just one flight. It was five flights into our heliport in front of the public, in front of the media, in front of influencers. They were very confident of the aircraft, and I think in time to come, they will get the aircraft certified, bring them to Australia.
3: Suzanne, if it's happening in front of influencers,
0: exactly,
3: then it's got to be happening on the Gold Coast.
0: Exactly what I was just thinking. Would you go in one? I'd want to see everyone else having been in one first.
3: I'm not going to go in it first. Exactly. Yeah. I'm with you. I'll go in it after a few people have tried it. But, I mean, I guess if the technology's there and it works, I guess then it would come down to price too. I've got no idea. No one's even talked about
0: what and how you regulate the traffic if you've got a lot of these things flying around.
3: That and look, almost entirely on the text line, it has been, you know, anti this idea because people are saying, look, we haven't even been able to control e-bikes. Now we're going to have an e-bike problem in the sky. So a lot of people worried about it, but the mayor says, let's look at it and, you know, let's be a part of the future here on
0: the Gold Coast. People won't be leaving these air taxis, though, just lying by the side of the road up against, you know, the fence.
3: No, hopefully not. Different kinds of problems, I'd
0: say. Exactly. Bern Young is here. We're finding out what's been making news this week on the Gold Coast. Now, back down to the ground. We're talking about closing off the Esplanade in Surfers Paradise.
3: Yeah, so this has been really controversial, in fact. We've had it closed now for something like 8 months. Since August last year, they did a trial to close the north-south driving road.

0: Which, you know how nice it is sometimes when you drive along the beachfront of somewhere? And look, I mean, that's been a classic way to get to the Gold Coast, of course, is to drive particularly from Brisbane for a day trip and the like. And up until this trial began, you could drive along the front, you know, the esplanade of Surfers Paradise. But just in the last little while, they closed it off. They wanted to see, would it make a difference if we just made it more pedestrian friendly? Do you know Cavill Mall very well, Suzanne? Do you know that's a real centre of Surfers Paradise?
1: No,
0: area?
1: I don't.
0: No. So that's like, that is literally the centre of Surfers Paradise. And Surfers Paradise is the centre of the tourist, you know, economy. And you can now walk along this mall that, you know, travels through the centre of Surfers Paradise, and now you get to the end and you're basically at, another kind of mall now, which is all pedestrianised. It hasn't been beautified yet because it was still only a trial, so they just had it, you know, closed off to, you know, cars, and it essentially still looks like a road for all intents and purposes, but it you haven't been able to travel on it for a while. Look, people have been opposed to the idea of cutting that off because we had a really bad crash in Surfers Paradise just a few weeks ago, and it was just gridlocked because there is no, it was the only north-south road, and it was cut off. So now that you take this out of the equation, people are worried about traffic, but council says no, the overall feeling from businesses, from tourists and from locals, they've done all their, you know, community consultation, and they say it will pay off in the end. They want to really revitalize Surfers Paradise. It's part of a $100 million facelift that the tourist capital will get, and this is the beginning of it now. So it'll be beautified in time to come, and it will be pedestrian friendly right at the front of Surfers Paradise and lead down to the beach.
2: So did you get a chance to walk along there while this trial period has been underway?
0: Yeah, it did. Again, because it still just felt like you were walking on a road, it just felt almost like it was, sometimes during festivals they would close it off anyway. It had that feel about it. I think the pictures that they've now got of how it will look once it's beautified, that probably gives a better indication of what it's really going to be like, where it'll be truly paved and colourful, and, you know, there'll be all sorts of obstacles, artistic and the like, I'm sure, you know, in the way. Whereas at the moment, it pretty much just looks like a road that's not open. So it doesn't
2: have
0: a lot
2: of romance in walking on a road, but
0: as long as there's no cars on it, of course. Yeah. So, you know, look, it's, I mean, it, obviously it does, people can move freely, and that's been fantastic. Mm. But I think it'll look better once they get it looking the way they intended
2: to. But what happens to the traffic that had been using that particular stretch of road? And presumably if your car parks have gone as well.
0: Well, that's it. So the people, you know, some locals are saying it hasn't been great. There are people who don't like it. You know, the cars have had to go a different way. And so, and others are saying, some businesses who are sort of off the esplanade and further back in Surfers Paradise are saying, well, now people will just bypass here because they literally can't get to us as easily. It has definitely stopped the flow, if you like, of traffic around. I guess like so many other big cities, the council's probably trying to get more people onto public transport. We've got a tram that rolls right through the centre of Surfers Paradise as well. So, you know, maybe get out of your car and get on the tram is what they would like people to do.
2: We will see how it all unfolds. Bern Young is here. She's telling us what's been making news this week on the Gold Coast. And you've all been very excited about Steph Gilmore and at the surfing.
0: Oh, my God. That's did you see any of the pictures, by any chance, of the Gold Coast Pro over the long weekend,
2: last weekend?
0: Just thousands and thousands and thousands and thousands of people down on the beach into the water. I don't think that Australia's ever seen anything like it. It was like one of those surf competitions in Brazil and the like, where because your surf competitions are interesting, you don't buy a ticket to them. You can't even say officially how many people are really there because you just go down and you're part of it. There's these really old photos on Burley Headland from back in the 80s of something called the Stubbies Classic. And everyone says we've never had a surf event as big as it since. This one definitely, I think, probably did surpass it. But again, because there's no tickets sold, you can't really say. But the WSL, the World Surf League, thinks 70,000 people were on the beach and around that precinct of Snapper Rocks, which is right right at the very southern end of the Gold Coast and has some of the most amazing waves that Australia has to offer. And it was absolutely pumping. Like, the waves were amazing. The swell was fantastic. We were on a long weekend.

0: up here. It was just everything you could want. And then Steph Gilmore, who of course is making her comeback in this sport, hadn't done too well in the first two Australian legs of the tour. So over in WA and down at Bells, she hadn't done well. And you know, she first won this event when she was a 17-year-old wild card. She's now 38 years old with 8 world titles under her belt. She thought she'd left the sport. She's come back. And she wins. And she's a hometown hero. You know, like it was just everything you could ask for, Suzanne. This is a little bit of Steph putting this win into perspective.
1: That was, I would say, one of the greatest wins of my career. Like I had a lot of feelings from, similar feelings to what I had in 2005 when I won here as a wild card at 17 years of age. And I just, yeah, the whole day was magical. And there's so much, like so many people on the beach and so much good energy around the event. And it just... Yeah, all the surf fans were so passionate about the event and I could feel it and I just couldn't lose at that point. Like it was such a magical day, so I'll never forget it.
0: She will never forget it. Honestly, look, go and look at the pictures because it is amazing as she's being lifted up and carried in after winning amongst thousands of people.
2: And what do you think it was, Bird? I mean, you mentioned the long weekend, but what drew so many people and made such a huge crowd?
0: Oh, great surf. Like right. when Snapper is on, it's amazing to see. I mean, people will just turn up even if there wasn't a surf event just to watch those waves roll in. Then you've got the best surfers in the world riding them all to themselves. And the other thing about Steph, you know, you've got to think about this, 38, you know, that's young to you and me, Suzanne, but in the world of sport, you know, she was up against a 21-year-old Brazilian woman who, you know, these younger athletes, and Steph talked about it later in that interview, she was saying, you know, they are just phenomenal athletes these days, both the men and women, and she is just loving being out there with them and winning.
2: Now, all of this just brings to mind, too, we had some conversations with you, Bern, last year about the state of some of the beaches up on the Gold Coast, you know, all that sand that needed to be pumped back. How are the beaches looking?
0: Yeah, look, they are slowly but surely coming back. So everything is, we still have a little bit of scarping here and there. It's still a work in progress. But on the whole, I'd be interested to know whether you'd even notice it. It depends on if you get a bad, you know, big swell that comes in. They had a little bit of scarping down at Burleigh Heads, but the Pacific Air Show's coming back. So that'll be back in later on this year because the beaches are back at Surfers Paradise. They've still got some issues, I think, right at the far northern end. I guess they've had to do things in order of priority. So perhaps at the lesser touristy parts of the beach, they've still got a bit of work to do right at the far northern end. But on the whole, looking beautiful.
2: Bern, it is always a pleasure to catch up with you on Weekend Nightlife. Thank you for being here.
0: Thanks, Suzanne.
2: There's Bern Young, who's the presenter of Drive on ABC Radio on the Gold Coast and also, of course, a regular fill-in here on Weekend Nightlife.
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2: Yeah, a couple of you on the SMS just saying those air taxis make you think of the Jetsons and that kind of future that we were promised on telly back when the Jetsons were on. What was that, the 60s? I only saw the reruns, of course. And Sandy says, air taxis. Well, there goes the sun baking in the nude in the backyard. Very sorry, Sandy. That's going to ruin things for you. Sounds like it may not happen. Very much at preliminary stages, the idea of air taxis coming to the Gold Coast. Now, we are on the eve of quite a significant anniversary in Australia. It was 20 years ago tomorrow. You know, you might remember 20 years ago, Australia was gripped by a very risky underground rescue at the Beaconsfield gold mine in northern Tasmania. One worker, Larry Knight, had been killed when a small earthquake triggered an underground rockfall at the mine on April the 25th, 2006. Others were trapped and their rescue took almost 2 weeks, during which time the world's media descended on Beaconsfield. I remember at the time I was actually working in Canada and it was making news there. The suspense and the anticipation played out on our radios and our television screens, and it was an incredible, unbelievable moment when Brant Webb and Todd Russell were finally freed.
4: At approximately 9:30 last night, a rockfall occurred at the Beaconsfield gold mine, 40 kilometres northwest of Launceston. 17 miles.

0: miners were underground at the time. 14 made it to a safety chamber and then to the surface successfully and were unhurt. However, three of their workmates did not get out immediately.
1: After 14 days in an underground cavern came the beam of a rescuer's hat lamp and the outside world.
2: Came out to freedom and all that, just to see that amount of people standing there and that was, it was mind-blowing, you know.
3: Go to Rosh and McCann. Rosh, the gates are about to open. Can you call it for us?
4: Can I interrupt?
3: The yes,
4: gates
3: Lou.
4: Are opening.
3: The gates are open.
4: The gates are opening here. There's huge cheers and lots of people are hugging and kissing and crying. We can see the first ambulance with its lights on. And a great air of excitement here, Tim.
3: Okay, I've got a local with me here. Margaret, good morning to you. Did you imagine this day would come?
5: Well, I was hoping sincerely that it would come. And I just said to Francis, I think I scared 6 months' growth out of our son, Andrew. Stuck my head in his bedroom door and said, they've got him.
3: Oh, this is Matthew Gill, Beaconsfield Mine Manager, live on ABC Local Radio.
6: I share everyone's joy and relief that we have been able to get Todd and Brand out safely. The amount of rock we thought we had to break was less. We were a bit further advanced than we thought, so for once we actually had a bit going in our favour. We should not, however, lose sight of the fact that the events of the last 2 weeks give rise to mixed feelings. Heart goes out to Larry Knight's wife and family.
7: Now, that was Matthew Gill, Beaconsfield Mine Manager, speaking on ABC Local Radio 20 years ago. And there will be, you'll definitely hear tomorrow on ABC Radio marking the 20th anniversary of that day. I wonder what your memories are. Perhaps you're in Tasmania and were very caught up in following everything that was going on as everybody was hoping and praying that those miners would end up being rescued from the Beaconsfield gold mine. Now, we are about 5 minutes away from the latest ABC News. Then we will be playing the Mighty Challenge with you. You can start kind of limbering up and thinking about calling in if you think that might be something that takes your fancy tonight. I'm going to point you now to tomorrow night's program, as you would know if you're a regular listener on Saturday nights. We always have a very special musical guest in our second hour. Now, tomorrow it's two for the price of one. We have Ian Moss and Troy Cassadaly coming in together. They are embarking on a tour called Together Alone in October, where they play some of each other's songs and play on each other's songs. And they're going to be in the studio tomorrow night and they're going to try to convert you to blues music. They both have a real love of it. So that's what's going to happen then. Here is Ian Moss from back in 88 or 89 that Tucker's Daughter came out. 1989, Ian Moss and Tucker's Daughter.

0: Herb and Ian Moss, along with Troy Casadale, will be my guests in studio together in the second hour of Nightlife tomorrow night. I very much hope you can be a part of that, but I'd like you also to be in the challenge, 1300 800 222.
1: ABC News with Andrew Kaloupas. Voters in the regional New South Wales seat of Farrer are heading to the polls for what could be a historic by-election on Saturday. Polls suggest One Nation could be on track to win its first ever lower house federal seat at an election. Here's political reporter Sarah Tomevska in Albury.
2: Pauline Hanson says she's ushering in the winds of change.
3: They're fed up with the direction that Farrer has gone in.
2: The other front runner in this contest is independent Michelle Milthorpe, also tapping into voter frustration with the coalition.
4: It's time to do something differently, otherwise we're going to continue on the same trajectory and that's not good enough for us right now.
2: Should One Nation win, it'd be the first time voters deliver the party a seat in the House of Representatives. The results here will be closely watched in Canberra, where both major parties are contending with frustrated voters increasingly willing to look for other options.
1: Two women who flew into Melbourne with alleged links to Islamic State will spend the weekend in custody after appearing in court briefly. Jason Katsaris with more.
5: Women and children with links to Islamic State arrived in Australia from Doha, flying into Melbourne and Sydney. Kaswa Ahmad and her daughter Zainab Ahmad landed in Melbourne where they were arrested and charged with slavery-related offences by police. In court, prosecutors alleged they travelled to Syria in 2014 and knowingly kept female slaves in their homes. They'll make a bail application on Monday. A third woman, Janai Safar, was arrested in Sydney and charged with entering and remaining in a conflict zone, as well as joining ISIS. She was refused bail and will face a New South Wales court again in July.
1: US Secretary of State Marco Rubio says Washington is expecting a response from Iran within the next 24 hours to its latest proposal to end the war. Iranian forces have clashed with the US in the Gulf, with both sides accusing each other, blaming each other for the exchange of fire. Tehran says it's acted in retaliation for what it described as US aggression, which Washington denies. Marco Rubio says he hopes the response from Iran on their proposal will be reasonable.
6: We're expecting a response from them today at some point. We have not received that yet, as you know, in the last hour, but perhaps that will come. Their system is still

0: highly fractured and a bit dysfunctional as well. So that may be serving as an impediment. I hope it's a serious offer. I really do.
1: One of Australia's biggest dairy manufacturers is warning about soaring food inflation as the war in the Middle East disrupts global supply chains. Bega Chief Executive Peter Finlay says shoppers must brace for higher food prices as manufacturers look to claw back costs associated with the Iran war. Bega also expects workers to demand a pay rise as the cost of living goes up, which will also be passed on to consumers. Emergency services in Ukraine are battling a huge forest fire in the Chernobyl exclusion zone, the site of the world's worst nuclear accident in 1986. Strong winds, dry weather and landmines in some areas are complicating efforts to control the flames. Firefighters say they're increasing the size of the exclusion zone, which remains highly contaminated, but authorities maintain that radiation levels in the area are within the normal range. The site has become a unique wildlife haven, with access strictly controlled. To sport and in the NRL, a Golden Point field goal to captain Mitchell Moses has given the Parramatta Eels a 33-30 win over the North Queensland Cowboys in Townsville. With the details, Brett Sprigg.
2: The first six tries of the game were scored alternatively. It wasn't until the 55th minute that a team scored successive tries, the Cowboys scoring three of the next four at that point to lead 30 points to 22. Late tries to the Eels' Jordan Samrani and Joash Papali levelled things up. Scores level after 80 minutes. Bizarrely, even though Moses scored the winning field goal, a penalty was awarded, resulting in a three-point winning margin. Earlier in Gosford, the Sydney Roosters defeated the Gold Coast Titans 28-12. Brett Sprigg, ABC Sport.
1: In the AFL, the Western Bulldogs have hung on for a nail-biting two-point victory over Port Adelaide. Leading by 18 points at the main break, the Bulldogs went on to kick just two more goals, holding out for the win 10-14-74 to 10-12-72. You're up to date with the latest from ABC News.
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9: Nightlifers, welcome to the most exciting hour of the show where we battle it out to see who will be taking home our highly sought after nightlife fridge magnet. Will it be someone who's never won one? Will it be someone who already has a few under their belt? Let's see what happens. The categories for our challenge tonight. That was the week that was. We have Mother's Day. Happy 100th birthday, David Attenborough. So one for the David Attenborough fans. And obviously we've already been talking about him this evening. We have migrations and we have countries starting with I. So countries starting with I, migrations. That was the week that was Mother's Day. And happy 100th birthday, David Attenborough. I'd give you the number again, but I actually have a full board, which is a beautiful sight right now. So when somebody finishes their turn, then it's your chance to ring 1-300-800-222 to make sure you can be part of it. Now, we were just talking about how the 20th anniversary of the rescue from Beaconsfield mine in Tasmania is coming up. I guess technically we are into Saturday now, so today. George in South Australia, an interesting little fact, just says that in 1953, Beaconsfield, Tasmania, became the first Australian town to have its water supply treated with fluoride to combat tooth decay. Thank you for that, George. There is something that I didn't know.
10: The Mighty Challenge.
9: To start us off tonight, it's Tommy from Perth. Hello, Tommy.
11: Hello.
9: Now, Tommy, I haven't spoken to you since I went on some leave. Have you been calling Phil, or what's been happening with your challenge participation?
6: Yes, I called Monday night this week.
9: Okay.
6: With Philip. And a couple times with Kia.
9: Okay. All right. Well, you are very much becoming a regular, aren't you, Tommy?
6: Yes.
9: No, I like this. You keep it up. It's a good habit you've started at the age of 11, now 12. Hopefully you'll keep it going for the rest of your life.
6: Hopefully.
9: Now, where would you like to start? You can have, that was the week that was, Mother's Day, happy 100th birthday, David Attenborough, migrations or countries starting with I?
6: I'm pretty good at geography, so I'll go countries starting with I.
9: All right, nice choice, Tommy. Question one. In which country would you find the volcano called Krakatoa?
6: Oh, well, I'm going to go with Indonesia.
9: Indonesia is correct. In fact, there's been a volcano just today that's been exploding there, erupting. Yes. Maybe exploding's a bit too far, but certainly there's been one erupting today. Yes, yeah, Krakatoa, very, very famous volcano, Tommy. When that exploded.
6: I lost my voice from the Frio game last night.
9: Were you yelling quite hard? Did you go, or are you watching it at home on the telly?
6: Yeah, I was there. Yeah, it was a very good game.
9: Now, what happened? I didn't pay much attention to what happened in the AFL. Did Frio win?
6: We ended up winning by 15.
9: Nice work, Tommy. So you were a happy boy last night.
6: Yes, I was.
9: Would you like to stay in country starting with I, Tommy?
6: Sure.
9: Okay. Question two. Which four-time champion has not qualified for the last three FIFA World Cups?
6: Can you repeat the question? I didn't really hear it.
9: Which four-time champion has not qualified for the last three FIFA World Cups?
6: I'm not really a soccer fan, so I'm just going to guess. India?
9: It is not India. I'm sorry, Tommy.
6: Oh, good.
9: Okay, we will talk to you next time. Lovely to hear from
6: you.
9: Thank you. Okay. There's 12-year-old Tommy in Perth who maybe our youngest regular competitor. Who's got it? Adrian's got it. Jess in Warrnambool's got it. Diana has it. Grover in Ocean Grove, you've got it too. Kylie in Daysdale. G'day, Kylie.
11: Oh, g'day, love. How are you, dear? I hope you got the birthday card.
9: I did. Thank you so much, Kylie. You always remember. You're very kind and really appreciate it.
11: Right, gosh, here's, and I hope your family supports you. I hope your brother's going well over in Japan and you had a good time there.
9: Thanks, Kylie. Right. The question for you is, which four-time champion has not qualified for the last three FIFA World Cups?
11: I'm going to say Ireland, and I will send you a postcard from the Gold Coast real soon. I'm going up there.
9: Oh, excellent. You can.
11: Petrol's dropped down. It's very, very good.
9: It has, and hopefully it won't go up again. So, Kylie, make the most of it. Okay. Thank you. It is not India.
11: Okay, see you soon. Thank you, buddy.
9: Okay, bye. No, it was Ireland that Kylie said, wasn't it? It's not Ireland and it's not India. 1-300-800-222. Hello, Lorenzo in Fulham Gardens.
12: Hello, Suzanne.
9: Any reports on excitement in Adelaide at the moment?
12: Well, Port lost by a couple of points, so that's... not a good thing. It's been a chilly week, overcast. So, because we had a warm April and it's sort of become cold this week. But that's all I've got to report. But one little comment, if I can, is hopefully the ABC will move on from the whole Attenborough thing. Because I tell you, they've been thrashing it today. And, you know, it's time to move on. Yes, he's 100. Let's just get on with life.
9: So, Lorenzo, if you get this question right, will you be taking the David Attenborough category?
12: Definitely not.
9: Well, let's see. Question two. Which four-time champion has not qualified for the past three FIFA World Cups?
12: Yeah, well, this has fallen into my lap. It's Italy. They lost to Bosnia on penalty, so it's Italy.
9: It is Italy, very much so. Thank you very much, Lorenzo. So the David Attenborough category was that?
12: No, thank you.
9: No, okay. Migrations, Mother's Day. That was the week that was, or you can stay in country starting with I.
12: Can I stay with country starting with I, please?
9: You can. Okay. I've got a challenging pronunciation coming up, but let's hope I can do this. Hala Thomasdottir is the current president of which country?
12: Is it Iceland?
9: It is Iceland. Yeah. It's the country with the unpronounceable names. Every time there's a volcano there, everyone has to take a deep breath.
12: Definitely.
9: Okay. Do you want to stay in country starting with I?
12: Yes, please.
9: Question four. The first flavoured potato chips were invented in which country?
12: I don't know, but they love their spuds in Ireland, so I'll go with Ireland.
9: Well done, Lorenzo. It is Ireland. And would you like to stay in... Okay.
12: Yes, please.
9: Question five. Which country produces more than 90% of the world's saffron?
12: Oh my God. It's probably quite obvious, but I can't really think of it. So I will have to pass, but thank you, Suzanne. Thank you, everyone. And if David Attenborough's legal team is listening, I'm sorry. I love the guy. See you, Suzanne.
9: Okay, bye, Lorenzo. There's Lorenzo in Adelaide. Right, Alistair in Winchelsea. Hi, Alistair.
13: Hello. I'm looking at pictures I took 7 years ago of our famous Corellas. They go screeching from one side of the town to another every day.
9: Do they?
13: Yep. I took it with a telephoto lens.
9: Did you get a good close-up of them, did you?
13: Well, with the telephoto lens, it's quite amazing. You can see their claws and everything just as they're about to alight on the Telstra pole.
9: Wow. So they're still doing it?
13: Amazing, yeah.
9: They're still doing it every day?
13: Oh, they've been doing it for 60 years, I think. I don't know. I haven't been here all that long. I've only been here 8 years, but I'm told they've been doing it for a very long time, yeah. Yeah.
9: Right. We're on question five, Alistair. Which country produces more than 90% of the world's saffron?
13: If it begins with I, it would have to be India.
9: It's not India.
13: It's not. Oh, I thought, it's a tricky one, this one. Yeah.
9: And you were tricked by it.
13: I went down the trap door.
9: You did. All right. Thanks, Alistair. Right.
13: Thanks, Suzanne.
9: Okay, bye. Tony in Penshurst, a couple of lines free now, 1-300-800-222. Hi, Tony.
14: Hi, Suzanne. Lovely to have you back.
9: Thank you, Tony.
14: I've been listening to you during Phil's program, but as it was work week, I can't ring up. I have to go to bed early, get my beauty sleep.
9: Oh, so are you mainly a weekend caller then?
14: Until... next week when I retire, so I will be able to call more often.
9: Wow.
14: Listen more. Yes, yes.
9: All right, so you're having a big retirement ceremony. What's going on, Tony?
14: I'm having a nice lunch with the team at work, and I'm combining my birthday with my retirement next week as well.
9: So which day's your birthday?
14: It's on a Saturday. But I can't ring on Saturday night because I play tennis bright and chirpy on Sunday.
9: You're a busy man there, Tony, but I guess you'll have more time for all of this once you've retired.
14: Things. Well, I've got the Writers Festival. I've got Split Ends, and I've got a few other things.
9: Yeah.
14: I've got my handicap as well, my golf handicap.
9: Now, just on this question, we've got Lynn Hazard, we have Annette Hazard, Ray in the Bay, you've arrived there, Garth and Joyce and Mary and Jane. Adrian, that's a good assumption. Right, so Tony, the question is this, question five, which country produces more than 90% of the world's saffron?
14: We're running out of I countries, aren't we? Oh, let me go... Is it Iran?
9: It is Iran.
14: Oh, God. I could have gone Israel or, I guess, Iraq.
9: Yes. But you landed on the right one there.
14: Lucky.
9: Now, would you like migrations? Would you like, that was the week that was, would you like Mother's Day or would you like...

0: which Lorenzo definitely wouldn't. Happy 100th birthday, David Attenborough.
1: Let me go for Wicked Wars, please, Suzanne.
0: Question six. Julie Bishop has resigned as Chancellor of which university?
1: ANU.
0: ANU is correct. You are a man who has the radio on a lot, aren't you? You soak up a lot of information, Tony.
1: I'm a sponge for politics and, what's happening in the news.
0: Which is exactly why you gravitate to this category and do well in it. Question seven.
1: Oh, other than Tom Cruise or Brad Pitt. or Outlander. You haven't done that yet. I'm going to do that.
0: You want me to do an Outlander category?
1: Well, I think there'd be a lot of ghosts not ringing, asking for the Outlander category.
0: Now, are you up to date? There's only two more episodes left before the whole thing finishes forever. Yeah.
1: It's a bit of sweet. The good thing is they're merging all the characters into one, one scene, so, which is good. So they're all together in the same country, same time space.
0: Oh, are they? I hadn't even read that far ahead. Well, that's exciting. That's something to
1: look forward to. I shouldn't have told you. Yes, you've been away. I shouldn't have told you that.
0: No, that's all right. Well, I'm up to date. I have just two to go and I haven't. Anyway, Tony, it's all good.
1: I haven't seen the last two either. Yeah. No, I'm as far as you are.
0: There we go. Right. Question seven. Declared to have ended on Tuesday, what was the name of the US's military operation against Iran?
1: Oh, my God. That's epic fury.
0: Yes, epic fury.
1: Oh, my God. It's stupid. Anyway.
0: Tony.
1: Won't go further.
0: Tony.
1: Yes.
0: What was the theme for the Met Gala this week in New York?
1: Oh, my God. I knew the Met Gala, but I didn't know the theme.
0: What was the theme for the Met Gala held in New York this week?
1: Oh. I'm going to bet. Last year was white. I'm going to go animal theme.
0: Wasn't animal theme, no.
1: No, I didn't think that. Thanks a lot, Suzanne.
0: See you, Tony.
1: Have a good night. Okay, bye.
0: Bye. 1-300-800-222. Yes. Mick in Bamboka. Hey, Mick.
2: Hey, Suzanne.
0: Mick, did you watch the gowns at the Met Gala?
2: I did not, but I've seen some photos of them.
0: Mm. What was the theme of the Met Gala this week?
2: I'm going to guess a costume theme.
0: Costume theme. Not really. Not I mean, it's always a costume theme, but no, that's not it. Thanks, Mick. Robin says it was how to dress like an idiot. Thank you, Robin. Drew's got it. Jess has it. Ray and Cindy have it too. Yep. Tana. George in Fremantle. Good evening, George.
3: Good evening, Suzanne. How you going?
0: Well, now, did you keep your eagle eye on all the fashions at the Met Gala?
3: I saw them. They were quite exciting. Some of them looked like they defied gravity just about.
0: Now, what was the theme?
3: Costume art.
0: Costume art. No, can't take that, I'm afraid.
3: Well, that's what I thought they said. But anyway.
0: Not quite. I really need you to be quite specific on what the theme is, George. I thank you very much. John from Ashfield.
4: How are you, Suzanne? How are you going?
0: Yeah, doing well. John, did you watch the Met Gala?
4: I only watched it on the news anyway. But anyway, I'll have a crack. And I think it was the history of costume.
0: It's not the history of costume, no.
4: Nice to hear you back on Friday nights anyway, Suzanne. I missed you terribly.
0: Oh, thanks. Thanks, John. That's very kind. Actually, I will say that what I'm looking for is the official dress code. There was a theme, but I want the official dress code. Three words. That's what I'm after for the answer for this one tonight. Flynn in Barara. Flynn.
5: Yes.

0: Hello.
1: Hello. The official dress code for the Met Gala held in New York this week.
0: You said it was three words.
1: I did.
0: Yes. I'm not too sure. I had two words, but my guess was two words, so no.
1: What was your guess?
0: I can't remember.
1: Oh, okay. Well, one of the words is a small word, but
0: That's small.
1: thanks, Flynn. Let's talk to Al from Virginia in Brisbane. If I can click him, he's not being clicked somehow. What's going on there? I don't know. All right. There you are, Al. Hopefully, I've clicked you now. Are you there?
2: I hope I'm clicked.
1: You are clicked. You're on the radio. Must have worked. Okay. The official dress code for the Met Gala in New York.
2: Well, I'm not going to waste any time because I have absolutely no idea. So you go on to the next person. Thank you.
1: Thank you, Al. 1-300-800-222. We might need some people who were very keenly watching to give us the answer to this. George in Balan says it's stupidity is king. Yes, some people saying they're quite ridiculous. Yeah. Overprivileged tools that need to be recalled to the bulk factory for a rethreading. Was that the theme? Says Cam. Yes. I mean, ridiculous amounts of money that would have been spent, wouldn't it, been on some of those outfits? Right, Rodney in Warburton. Rodney.
3: Good evening.
1: Good evening. You a fashionista, Rodney?
3: I think that my socks should be the same. Is that enough?
1: It's more than my husband. He hates wearing matching pairs. He wears unmatching socks as a mark of revolution, I think. Anyway, so look, you're a step up on him, I'll say that, Rodney.
3: And so you'll give me a question on a fashionistic.
1: Well, what I want to know is that the dress code, the official dress code for the Met Gala held in New York this week.
3: Great. Absolutely no idea. I'll call it a. Oh, look, I don't know. No.
1: Thanks, Rodney. All right, but I'm glad that you've got the good socks. Oh, Ross says the tickets alone are $100,000. Oh, goodness me. Oh dear. Some funny suggestions for the official theme coming in on the SMS. Trevor in Croydon Park, were you paying attention?
4: Oh, just saw the news clips as usual. Just before I bomb out the countries with I could always recite all eight of them in order pretty quickly.
1: Go on.
4: And the ones you missed were India and Israel.
1: And Iraq, someone said.
4: Oh, I'm sorry. You might have said India, and the one missing is Iraq. Yeah.
1: So none in Africa. No country starting with I in Africa.
4: Oh, sorry, there is. Yes,
1: Oh.
4: I should say nine. Yes, there's Ivory Coast.
1: Ivory Coast.
4: It's just that sometimes, or more officially, still named in French as Côte d'Ivoire.
1: Now, Trevor. You've shown us what you know about countries starting with I, but do you know the official dress code for the Met Gala held in New York this week?
4: I don't know. A idiot lady dressed in white with a powdered face as the Statue of Liberty. That's what I thought.
1: You won't be surprised when I say that is not the correct answer.
4: Hey, I'm not surprised.
1: Goodbye, Trevor. Justin in Frankston.
5: G'day, Suzanne. Welcome back.
1: Thank you, Justin. What
5: Yeah,
1: was the.
5: I missed the Friday night quiz with you.
1: Thank you. Now, what was the theme, the official dress code of the Met Gala held in New York this week?
5: To be honest, I did not even know it was on and I didn't watch it. So I'm going to have a stab and say the costume design of movies.
1: No. Thank you, Justin. We need some real fashion fans on the line. Wonder if Anna from Clayton can help us. Hi, Anna.

0: You're very close, Anna. We just need to change things just slightly. Jo and Mullumbimby.
1: Good evening. How are you?
0: Well, now, did Anna give you a clue or were you already onto this?
1: I can't believe that no one's got this. It's taken so long, but it's I'm pretty sure it's fashion is art.
0: Fashion is art, Jo, is the answer. Thank you.
1: No worries.
0: Did you wash it? Watch it.
1: I've seen the clips on the news, and you know, they all look lovely, really. But there was some out there stuff.
0: There was not much there that I would ever wear. I'll say that.
1: No. Nicole Kidman looked beautiful.
0: Yeah, I didn't mind her dress.
1: Her hair was so long. I just thought, is that extensions? You know, she goes from one movie and she's got nearly nothing, but she looked magical.
0: Now, Jo, would you like to stay and that was the week that was, or you could have Mother's Day or Happy Birthday, David Attenborough, or Migrations?
1: I'll stick with the one we've got.
0: Okay, which is that was the week that was.
1: Yes.
0: Question 9, which Australian actress has been nominated for a Tony Award for her role in the Broadway comedy Fallen Angels?
1: Fallen Angels. I don't think I've paid too much attention. I'm just going to say Rose Byrne.
0: Oh, it is Rose Byrne.
1: Oh, my God. She's the only funny Australian actress I know because I don't like any other comedy actresses. Rose is beautiful. Oh, mad.
0: Excellent work, Job. Want to stay in that was the week that was?
1: Yes, I do.
0: Woo-hoo. Question 10. An outbreak of which deadly disease is being investigated aboard the cruise ship, the MV Hondius?
1: Is it like Bata virus?
0: Not quite.
1: I know. Okay, thank you so much.
0: All right, thanks, Jo. Lovely to speak to you. Right, let's talk to Warren in Paran. Hi, Warren.
2: Hello.
0: Welcome.
2: I'm thinking it starts with H. Is it the Hunter virus?
0: Hunter virus. Yes, it is the Hunter virus. Warren, well done. What would you like to do next? You can have Mother's Day, Happy Birthday, David Attenborough, or you can have Migrations.
2: I think I might go with Mother's Day.
0: Which, I
2: ordered flowers for my mother today, so they should arrive for Sunday.
0: Perfect. Right, Warren. Only their mother can tell them apart was a tagline for which 1988 film starring Arnold Schwarzenegger and Danny DeVito?
2: Was it Twins?
0: It was Twins. Well done. Would you like to stay in Mother's Day, Warren?
2: Okay. Let's do it.
0: Question 12. In Roman mythology, which goddess is usually depicted as the mother of Cupid?
2: Oh, God. The mother of Cupid. I've got mother of Cupid. No, nothing's coming.
0: Thanks, Warren. Don't know enough goddesses by the sounds of it. Chris in Belrive.
3: Hey, how are you?
0: Hi, Chris. In Roman mythology, we're on question 12, which goddess is usually depicted as the mother of Cupid?
3: I'm going to have to bow out straight away.
0: Can you think of any goddesses?
3: Green goddess source. goddess. I can't go there, Suzanne. Welcome back. And, we'll move it on to the next one.
0: Okay, thanks, Chris. Dave from Wembley in WA, hello.
4: How's things, Suzanne?
0: Yeah, well, Dave. Who's the goddess that I'm looking for? You're usually depicted as the mother of Cupid in Roman mythology.
4: I've got no idea. I was calling for either Migrations or David Attenborough.
0: Can you think of any goddesses?

0: Juliet. I don't know.
1: No.
0: No,
1: Thanks, Dave.
0: thanks.
1: Oh, dear. Vando on the road. Hello,
0: Oh,
1: Vando.
0: hello, Suzanne. This question's up there with you, isn't it? Because you would live at Mount Olympus, I reckon. So anyway, I'm guessing Venus is a name.
1: She's got it. Yeah, baby, she's got it.
0: There you go. Mia Morte. There you go.
1: Now, I wonder who remembers when we had Casper from the Netherlands a few years ago, who used to ring in all the time, and he told us, because the people who did the original of that song, Vando, Shocking Blue, they actually sang not Goddess on the Mountaintop, but Godness on the Mountaintop. You can hear it when you listen to the song. It actually ended up getting out there into the world like that.
0: Godness.
1: Godness, Godness on the Mountaintop,
0: So,
1: yeah.
0: wait, yeah, right. So, where were they from? Were they from Scotland?
1: No, I think they were Dutch.
0: Oh, okay. Right. Well, you've got to love a clog, don't you? In fact, I want some of those cloggy shoes. I want them to look like Aladdin shoes. They were really, good rocker on your shoes. That's awesome.
1: Yeah.
0: Anyway, so I digress. Do you want to send me my magnet now?
1: No, Vanto,
0: Oh.
1: you've got a big mountain to climb before you're on the top of Mount Olympus,
0: Here
1: this
0: we
1: Mount
0: go.
1: Olympus. Right,
0: Come on, I'm going to disappoint myself here.
1: do you want to stay in Mother's Day?
0: Oh, what are my other categories or choices, please?
1: Happy birthday, David Attenborough, or Migrations?
0: I do like David Attenborough. Let's go with David
1: David
0: Attenborough, please.
1: Attenborough, very well. Question 13. In which decade did David Attenborough first appear on television?
0: Oh my goodness gracious. So he's 100 and it would have been a long time ago. What decade? I'm guessing the 1950s, Suzanne.
1: Vando, you're spot on. It was the
0: There you
1: 1950s.
0: go. There you go. Oh, sorry.
1: The excitement of getting two in a row, Vando.
0: Oh, look, yeah, that's right. Hey, can you tell me? I was talking to Freya. What was the answer for the Met Gala ridiculousness? Was it you have to wear a fascinator?
1: It was fashion is art.
0: Fashion is art. What
1: Yes.
0: sort of dress code's that? I would have thought something sans undies or something like that would be. Anyway, it doesn't matter.
1: Oh, they're always strange themes at the Met Gala,
0: Oh, I
1: aren't
0: didn't
1: they?
0: get an invite. Did you? Well, you didn't get an invite to ask some questions
1: I
0: about it.
1: didn't get an invite to pay $140,000 to go, which apparently is, someone's texted and says that's how much the tickets were.
0: You're kidding. No, you get an invite. It's just like free, isn't it? Anyway, no, that's ridiculous. I wouldn't pay that.
1: I always assumed all the celebrities actually did get it for free. But then
0: Well, that's what I
1: who's
0: thought.
1: paying for the tickets?
0: Yeah, well, the ads on Channel 7 or whatever.
1: Oh, the
0: Check out the
1: brands
0: stuff.
1: pay for the tables, right? Says Freya, who knows about these things.
0: Oh, there you go.
1: Oh,
0: Well,
1: so the celebrities don't have to pay the money. But
0: oh, there you go.
1: yeah, I didn't have any brands contacting me. That's for
0: No,
1: sure.
0: well, I haven't made celebrity status yet.
1: Vando, I think you are a nightlife celebrity.
0: Oh,
1: Yeah.
0: dear.
1: And
0: I think it's.
1: honestly, in what other world would any of us want to be celebrities?
0: Oh, absolutely. Yeah, that's right. I don't, from what I've seen, yeah, I don't, no. I don't
1: Yeah.
0: want people digging through my past.
1: Goodness knows
0: Yeah.
1: what we'd find. Now, Vando, you're staying in our David Attenborough category.
0: Yes, please. Sorry.
1: Question 14. David Attenborough's 1963 series Quest Under Capricorn was filmed in which Australian state or territory?
0: Well, it would have been Queensland because that's where the Tropic of Capricorn is, and that's also where the sort of the Barrier Reef is. So I'm guessing Queensland. No, I
1: Oh,
0: said Western Australia.
1: Vando.
0: Oh, it is.
1: Oh,
0: Anyway,
1: you're
0: never
1: all
0: mind.
1: cocky, weren't you?
0: No, I was just confident or ambitious, just like my dancing prowess, you know. Anyway, that's it. I've got nothing now.
1: That's you
0: Uh-oh.
1: gone.
0: Yeah,
1: Bye,
0: never mind. Thank
1: Vando.
0: you, Suzanne.
1: All right. See you later. Here's Philip from Cadell. Hi, Philip.
2: Hi, Suzanne. How are you going?
1: Yeah, well, we're on question 14, Philip. David Attenborough's 1963 series Quest Under Capricorn was filmed in which Australian state or territory? We have ruled out Queensland.
2: It was filmed in Northern Territory.
1: It was filmed in the Northern Territory. Well
2: Yeah,
1: done.
2: and the before you go on, you asked one of your earlier callers.

0: was if they were up with the fashions or, you know, they were into fashion or whatever. Whenever people see me, they say, there's a man who's given up.
1: Oh. Philip, we haven't given up on the quiz. So therefore, you haven't given up. Do you want to stay in our David Attenborough category, or you can have Mother's Day or migrations?
0: I might have a crack at migration. We'll see how we go with that.
1: Go on, Philip. Question 15. Which well-known black and orange species of butterfly migrates from the US to Mexico and back again every year?
0: I knew it was going to be something other than humans. Look, I'll go with the monarch butterfly. Good game's a quick game.
1: Monarch butterfly is correct, Philip.
0: Wow, two in a row. That's unreal for me.
1: All right. You're not quite as excited as Vando was at getting two in a row.
0: No.
1: Do you want to do a little jig and a whip-de-doo or something?
0: Well, look, it has been a long time since I've rung up, and I've just got home from work. So let's see how we go with three in a row.
1: Okay. Question 16. Oh, you're staying in migrations?
0: Yeah. We'll stay where we are.
1: Nearly three quarters of the world's curlews migrate to which country for the winter?
0: Oh, God, seriously, curlews. Let's just go with Australia.
1: Australia is correct, Philip.
0: Wow. Three in a row. Woohoo!
1: Okay, there's the excitement.
0: Yeah, we're building up. All right.
1: Okay, do you want to stay in migrations?
0: Yeah, let's push our luck.
1: Okay. Question 17. Which Tanzania National Park is home to the great annual migration of the wildebeest?
0: I'll probably know it when I hear it. Tanzania National Park. Kruger National Park's in South Africa, so it's not that. Victoria National Park or Victoria Falls National Park?
1: I'm afraid not.
0: Don't be afraid, Suzanne. It's okay.
1: Thanks, Philip.
0: Okay, thanks.
1: Nice to talk to you. Don't be a stranger now. Do ring again. Adrian from Bella Vista, you are spot on there. Jackie in Mansfield. Hello, Jackie.
2: Oh, no.
1: Oh, yes. Okay, which Tanzania National Park is home to the great annual migration of the wildebeest?
2: Well, I don't think this is right, but I'm going to have a stab at Serengeti.
1: No, Serengeti is correct.
2: Oh, wow.
1: Yeah. Well done. Do you want to stay in migrations, or you could try Mother's Day or Happy Birthday, David Attenborough?
2: Oh, let's give Mother's Day a go.
1: Okay, back over to Mother's Day for question 18. Which term for a former school or university means generous mother in Latin?
2: Can you repeat that?
1: Yeah. Which term for a former school or university means generous mother in Latin?
2: Oh, I have absolutely no idea.
1: Thanks very much, Jackie.
2: Sorry.
1: No, that's all right. All right, let's talk again. Yes, Adrian from Bella Vista again. Nicely done. Peter in South Melbourne.
3: Hello.
1: Hello.
3: How are you?
1: I can't complain, Peter.
3: That's good.
1: Have you got any news from South Melbourne for us?
3: Look, I was going to say about the category of clothing for the walk down the red carpet and say, almost barely there, because they continually have these sessions where people have you know, oh, her boob is looking out. There's something else missing. There's look, you can see her knee. And it just goes on and on and on. And I thought almost barely there sounds like it may have been the category, but anyway, we'll move on.
1: Imagine if that was actually the dress code. Can you imagine how little they would wear in that case if they were really trying hard?
3: You'd be next to,
1: Now, Peter, question 18. Which term for a former school or university means generous mother in Latin?
3: Ooh, I did do Latin for 5 years and it was extraordinarily horrible.

0: just don't think I've got this time around. No, not even a vague guess.
1: All right.
0: Very sorry.
1: It's one of these, Peter, you'll know it when you hear it. But
0: I probably will.
1: Yeah. All right.
0: Thank you for having me on.
1: No, you're very welcome, Peter. Lovely to talk to you. Now, a few people have it. Jane and Ed, Pam, Chris, Sue in Walkerville, Vicky in Happy Valley, Sally in Bullsbrook. You've all got this one. Barbara in Falconbridge. Hello, Barbara.
2: Oh, hi, Suzanne.
1: Hi.
2: I'm glad you're back for full time now.
1: Thank you. Now, I will tell you, my son is going in a cycling race in Canberra, not next weekend, but the one after, and I do have to take two nights off to take him to that. I did try to get to do the show from the Canberra studio, but we couldn't make that happen. So,
2: never mind.
1: Yes.
2: I can understand that. Your son probably is number one important, I would think.
1: Oh, I mean, you're all important, but yes, he kind of
2: wins. For kids, I think, you know, your children are the most important thing in your life, really.
1: Mm. Now, which term for a former school or university means generous mother in Latin?
2: Alma mater.
1: Alma mater is correct.
2: I was hoping you'd get to me because, yeah.
1: Because why?
2: Because I rang up for the Met Gala thing.
1: Yeah.
2: Hard to believe, isn't it? Yeah, I had fashion in art, and I got it. I think I got the wrong. It should be.
1: Oh, fashion is art. Yes, I thought it was fashion. I don't know what I thought
2: I heard it,
1: was.
2: Wrong and just, you know, ran with that.
1: I think I went through the week thinking it was actually fashion as art or art as fashion,
2: yeah,
1: or something.
2: Yeah, so we've all heard it a little bit wrong, yeah.
1: Now, do you want Mother's Day? Do you want a happy birthday, David Attenborough?
2: I think Mother's Day, considering that most women are mothers. Yeah, that'll be nice.
1: Okay. 19, Barbara. Marshall, Lily, Barney and Robin are characters from which US sitcom?
2: Could you repeat the names of those?
1: I can. Marshall, Lily, Barney and Robin are characters from which US sitcom?
2: I don't know. I can only think of the Connors for some stupid reason.
1: No.
2: I'd be wrong, but never mind.
1: No, not it. Thanks.
2: And I'm a real sitcom person.
1: Barbara, we will speak again.
2: Yes, thank you, dear.
1: All right, always nice to chat. Who has been waiting for a while? Let's see. Max in Brunswick. Hi, Max. Max. Oh, we seem to have deafening silence from Brunswick. We might just check if Max is there. Who's got it? Ross in Scoresby has it. So does Diana. And Leonie and James and Babs and Jess and Drew all have the answer to this one. Steve-O in the Adelaide Hills. Hi, Steve-O.
3: Yo, yo, yo.
1: Yo to you. Yeah, good, Steve-O. Marshall, Lily, Barney and Robin, which US sitcom would you find them in?
3: Oh, I don't know. I was hoping for the David Attenborough category. I'm going to take a wild guess at Some Mothers Do Have Them.
1: Ah, it's not Some Mothers Do Have Them, no.
3: Even the theme, no.
1: No, I mean, a good suggestion.
3: Well,
1: if you'd got the right show, it would have worked for you. Yeah. Okay.
3: Cheers.
1: Thanks, Steve-O. Here's Caroline in Toongabby. Hi, Caroline.
4: Hi, Suzanne.
1: Hello. Do you know what this is? A US sitcom with the characters Marshall, Lily, Barney and Robin.
4: I have no idea. I was hoping that you'd miss past this, but 3rd Rock?
1: No.
4: Okay.
1: No, yeah.
4: Oh, well, I was hoping for some David Attenborough, but oh, well.
1: Thanks, Caroline. Now, Freya, are we safe to try Max again? I'll give Max another burl. Let's see if he's there. Max, are you with us?
5: I'm still here, Suzanne.
1: Where did you go?
5: I was folding clothes and I got distracted. So I sincerely apologise. I'm still with it.
1: That's good, good, good. Okay, question 19. Marshall, Lily, Barney and Robin are characters from which US sitcom?
5: Marshall, Lily, Barney and Robin.
1: Mm.
5: Marshall, Barney and Robin. I've got no idea. Arrested Development.
1: No, it is not Arrested Development.
5: Short but sweet. Thanks, Susan.
1: All right. Thanks, Max. Eric. G'day, Eric.
6: G'day, Susan. I thought the monarch butterfly was orange and black. And to Vando, Mount Olympus is Greek mythology, not Roman. And of course, some others who happen is a British comedy, not America. Now, this one, I don't know. I'll say everybody loves Raymond. I don't know. I've got no idea.
1: No, it's not that one, Eric. Thank you.
6: Thanks anyway. Yeah, bye.
1: Okay, bye. Stuart in Victor Harbour.
7: Hey, g'day, Susan. How you doing?
1: Yeah, I'm all right, Stuart. You?
7: Not bad. Just laying down in bed listening to...
1: Excellent. Lots of South Aussies on the quiz tonight.
7: Yes, me too.
1: Hmm.
7: There's been a couple... Oh, now, this is a... it's going to be a mother-related thing, isn't it?
1: US sitcom with characters Marshall, Lily, Barney and Robin.
7: We get to see a US sitcom or listen to one.
1: Hmm.
7: They're just not funny people. But, those are phrases, all right? Now, I'll have to give us a clue, please. Will you see
1: can't that? Do that. It's
7: you
1: to do with mothers.
7: You won't do it, will you?
1: That's the clue. It's to do with mothers.
7: Oh, God. Okay, I might see that.
1: Bye. Jane in Rochester.
8: Hi, how are you going?
1: Yeah, well, Jane, do you know what this US sitcom is that we're looking for?
8: I unashamedly do.
1: And it is?
8: How I Met Your Mother.
1: It is How I Met Your Mother, Jane.
8: Can I caveat this call with I've only just started listening. I've been busy, so I have absolutely no idea what's been going on, but I'm really pleased to get that answer.
1: Excellent. Well, we are in the category of Mother's Day, Jane. We have one more question left in this category. We have three about David Attenborough and we have another two on migration. So what would you like to do?
8: Oh, let's go with mums because I'm a mum.
1: Yeah.
8: Crack.
1: Question 20. This is, a mother no one wants to be. In a nursery rhyme, who went to the cupboard to give her poor dog a bone?
8: Old Mother Hubbard.
1: Yeah, and when she got there, the cupboard was bare.
8: It was very bare, and I feel like that's what my teenage son feels every time he goes to the cupboard. Amazingly, I can always find something to make.
1: Excellent. So has that really ramped up? Is he just eating you out of house and home?
8: He literally just walks in and just inhales anything available and then says there's nothing to eat. But incredibly, dinner's always on the table with whatever's in Old Mother Hubbard's cupboard.
1: Well done, Jane.
8: Thank you.
1: All right. Is he going to do something special for you on Sunday?
8: God, no. He wouldn't even know. I don't even think that he'd know that it's Mother's Day on Sunday. But he might amaze me. Despite all of that, and I'm being very negative, I know he loves me and I know he appreciates me.
1: Oh.
8: It's okay.
1: Yeah. Right. Jane, happy 100th David Attenborough or migrations?
8: Oh, my God. Oh, do you know what? Let's go with David. I'm not confident, but I'm going to go with Sir David Attenborough.
1: Sir David Attenborough. As the director of BBC programs, which classic sketch comedy series did David Attenborough commission in 1969?
8: Oh, I am way too young for this question. I've teenage children. I'm way too young for this question still. Look, I'm going to bow out gracefully. I'm not even going to attempt that because I don't want to disgrace David's legacy.
1: Jane, happy Mother's Day for Sunday.
8: Thank you. And to you, if you are, and whoever else in your world is celebrating Mother's Day for whatever reason.
1: All right. Thanks, thanks, Jane. Julie in Layla. Hello, Julie.
9: Hello. Good evening. How are you?
1: Good evening.
9: Good morning. I beg your pardon.
1: That's quite all right. Now, we're in question 21. As the BBC director of programs, which classic sketch comedy series did Sir David Attenborough commission in
9: 1969? Fawlty Towers?
1: It is not Fawlty Towers.
9: Oh, okay.
1: Oh, sorry, Julie.
9: Have a great Mother's Day. Cheerio.
1: Right, bye-bye. Heather in Neil. Hi, Heather.
10: Good evening, Susan.
1: Heather, as the BBC director of programs, which classic sketch comedy series did David Attenborough commission in 1969?
10: This might be another curly question you've come up with. I'll take a punt and say Monty Python.
1: Monty Python is correct, Heather. Specifically, Monty Python's Flying Circus.
10: Because I thought the Goons would be too early.
1: Which category would you like to go to next? You can either stay where we are or you could try migrations.
10: I might try migrations.
1: Okay, Heather. Question 22, in the business end. Which North American deer make the longest land migration in the world?
10: Good grief.
1: Mm.
10: North American deer. The red deer.
1: It is not the red deer.
10: There we go. Okay. Another curly question. Congratulations.
1: Thanks for having a go at it, Heather.
10: Okay. Cheers.
1: Okay. Bye. Oh, it's Betty. Hello, Betty.
11: Hello, Suzanne.
1: How's your evening, Betty?
11: Pretty good. Yeah, no complaints.
1: Excellent. Now, do you know the answer to this one? Which North American deer make the longest land migration in the world?
11: No, I don't really. Would it be? I'm going to be silly and say Rudolph.
1: What kind of deer is Rudolph?
11: Can I ask you a couple of other questions?
1: You can.
11: Well, welcome back.
1: Thank you.
11: How's your brother?
1: It's not good, Betty, unfortunately. Yeah. There are pretty well no good outcomes with where we're at the moment.
11: I've been interested to hear about David Attenborough. He's such a clever man, isn't he?
1: He is. Now, do you want to have you had a proper go at this, Betty? You mentioned Rudolph. What kind of deer is Rudolph?
11: It's not an alpaca, is it?
1: No, it's not.
11: An alpaca is a deer, really, but... Anyway, look, it's nice talking to you.
1: You too, Betty. Actually, I saw in News Breakfast this morning that it's Alpaca Week. Was that yesterday I saw? So alpacas are in the news a bit. BJ's in southwest Western Australia. Hello, BJ.
12: Hello, how are you?
1: Now, BJ,
12: yep.
1: Which North American deer make the longest land migration in the world?
12: We're having a guess. So it's not the red-nosed reindeer. Is it the alpaca?
1: No.
12: Not alpaca, elk, sorry, elk, yeah.
1: Hang on, we've ruled out the alpaca.
12: Yeah.
1: Now, I mean, the red-nosed reindeer isn't a type of deer of its own, but I kept saying to Betty, what kind of deer is Rudolph?
12: Yeah. And we were guessing he's an elk.
1: He's not an elk.
12: He's not an elk?
1: No, he's not.
12: No worries.
1: Thanks,
12: thank
1: BJ. Andrew from the delightfully named, and I have never heard of this place before, Baking Boarding, Queensland. Hello, Andrew.
13: Good evening. How are you?
1: What happens in Baking Board?
13: Very little, and that's just the way we like it.
1: Right, not even a lot of baking?
13: Yeah. No, not even. Well, I do a lot of eating, so.
1: So someone's got to do the baking then.
13: Yeah, well, that's my good wife, Alison, who I'm sending a shout-out to. She's visiting family in Brisbane. If you're listening, Ali, love you. Anyway, I think it's the caribou.
1: It is the caribou, aka a reindeer.
13: Days, they were the long-haul aircraft and the caribou.
1: Well done. Okay, Andrew, migrations or David Attenborough? Oh,
13: well, 50-50, flip a coin, David.
1: David. That was, okay, question 23. First airing in 2006, which groundbreaking nature documentary series was filmed over 4 years in 64 different countries?
13: Life on Earth?
1: It was not Life on Earth. I'm so sorry,
13: there we
1: Andrew.
13: Go. Well, I bid you adieu. Thank you, my first time on. That's great.
1: Oh, Andrew, well, I usually give some applause to a first-time caller who gets their first question, right?
13: So wait my applause.
1: Enjoy it. There it is.
13: Good night from Baking Boards.
1: Oh, well, yes. I'm so delighted to have made Baking Boards acquaintance. Corey in Sydney. Hi, Corey.
14: Hi.
1: Corey, first airing in 2006, which groundbreaking nature documentary series was filmed over 4 years in 64 different countries?
14: Planet Earth.
1: Planet Earth is correct, Corey. Well done. David Attenborough or Migrations?
14: Migration.
1: Okay, now, have you got anyone in the car with you there, Corey?
14: Yeah.
1: Yeah, okay. They mustn't partake. This is a solo effort, okay? Question 24. Which Norwegian rodents are famous for their mass migrations, which can sometimes lead to accidental death by drowning?
14: Can you just repeat that one, please?
1: Which Norwegian rodents are famous for their mass migrations, which can sometimes lead to accidental death by drowning?
14: No idea.
1: Corey, thank you for calling. Jess, you've got it. Jim, you've got it. Hugo in Brisbane. Hi, Hugo.
15: G'day. How's it going?
1: Well, which Norwegian rodents are famous for their mass migrations, which can sometimes lead to accidental death by drowning?
15: I think they're lemons.
1: They're not lemons, Hugo. No, you're not far off, but they're not lemons. I can't pay that. I'm sorry. Graham in Wanneroo.
16: Oh, hi there, Suzanne.
1: What are these Norwegian rodents?
16: Well, they probably feel like lemons after they've jumped off the cliff, but I think they're called lemmings.
1: Lemmings is correct. Graham, we have one more question, but I don't have time to ask it. So hang on for me, William, and we will see if you will be victorious on the other side of news. You'll find out what the next question is then. Here is the latest news for you.
17: ABC News with Andrew Kaloupis. Candidates have made their final pitches to voters in the regional New South Wales seat of Farrer ahead of what could be a historic by-election on Saturday. Polls suggest One Nation could be on track to win its first ever federal lower house seat at an election. Political lead David Spears reports from Albury.
18: For nearly 80 years since this seat was formed, it's been held by the Liberal and National parties. That looks almost certain to change in this by-election. Conversations with those casting early votes suggest the polls are right. Support for the coalition has collapsed, and much of it has gone to One Nation. If the coalition loses this heartland seat tomorrow, it will mark a serious blow. One Nation will prove it can turn polls into seats at the federal level, and in part thanks to preferences from the Liberal and National parties. And Pauline Hanson will have her eyes on regional seats just like this one.
17: Three women accused of links to the Islamic State group have faced court in Sydney and Melbourne over alleged offences committed in Syria. A 32-year-old woman was refused bail in Sydney after being charged with entering a declared conflict zone and allegedly joining ISIS. She travelled to Syria in 2015 to join her husband. In Melbourne, a mother and daughter have been charged with crimes against humanity involving slavery. Professor Don Rothwell from the Australian National University says the allegations are highly significant.
19: What's most particularly interesting, I think, in terms of that material is that two of the women have been charged with crimes against humanity offences, really quite exceptional offences under Australian law in relation to a variety of slavery-related crimes that they've allegedly committed in Syria.
17: Results from local elections in England show the two traditional main parties, the governing Labour Party and the opposition Conservatives, have suffered huge losses. British Prime Minister Keir Starmer, who's under increasing pressure to step down after a series of mishaps and missteps, says he takes responsibility but won't resign. The right-wing Reform Party is the biggest winner so far, and its leader, Nigel Farage, says the results signal a historic shift in British politics.
20: We've been so used to thinking about politics in terms of left and right, and yet what Reform are able to do is to win in areas that have always been conservative, but equally we're proving in a big way we can win in areas that Labour have dominated, frankly, since the end of World War One.
17: South Africa's highest court has found that the country's parliament violated the constitution by blocking moves to impeach President Cyril Ramaphosa 4 years ago. There have been growing calls for his impeachment over the theft of a large sum of money from his rural home 6 years ago. The BBC's Mayani Jones reports from Johannesburg.
0: Today's ruling is linked to a scandal dubbed Farmgate by local media, one of the biggest challenges to Mr. Ramaphosa's presidency. In 2022, an independent panel found evidence that the president may have committed misconduct by failing to declare the theft of over $500,000 in cash from his Palapala farm in the northern province of Limpopo. Opposition parties have accused Mr. Ramaphosa of failing to disclose where he received the cash. Mr. Ramaphosa has repeatedly denied any wrongdoing and was never charged with any crime. If Parliament complies with the ruling, it could lead to the president having to attend long and embarrassing impeachment hearings.
17: To sport, and in the AFL, the Western Bulldogs have got away with a thrilling 2-point victory over Port Adelaide at the Adelaide Oval. With the details, Aaron Bryans.
21: The Dogs led by a small margin all night in a defensive chess battle, but snatched 2 points at the death to hold off a fast-finishing Power, who suffered their second single-digit heartbreak in 7 days. A late head clash between Tim English and Matt Kennedy has the Dogs' ruck in some doubt for next week, whilst Miles Bergman suffered a sprained toe. Over at the Gabba, the Lions held off a late fight from Carlton to win their sixth game in 7 matches by 11 points. Aaron Bryans, ABC Sport, Adelaide.
17: In rugby league, the Parramatta Eels have completed a stunning golden point victory to down North Queensland 33-30 in Townsville. The undermanned Eels crossed twice in the final 6 minutes of normal time before halfback Mitchell Moses kicked the game-winning field goal and Ronald Volkman converted a penalty awarded for an infringement on Moses. Parramatta fly Josh Adokar finished the night with 2 tries as Cowboys veteran Jason Tamalolo became his side's most capped player. Earlier, the Sydney Roosters consolidated third position on the ladder, beating the Gold Coast 28-12. ABC News.
22: Who will win the AI race? Has gambling become our national sport?
23: 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So the one thing we'll never question is our duty to keep asking. ABC News. Keep asking.
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1: Nightlifers, we are into our final hour together. We will finish off the Mighty Challenge. We have just one question left on the topic of Sir David Attenborough. We'll see how we go with that. Andrew Romano is standing by to talk to us about what's been making news in the US. And then in the last part of the show, this was inspired. Freya was telling me a while ago about a certain song that she often plays when she's crossing Sydney Harbour Bridge. It's become her bridge song. She's going to tell you what it is a bit later. But it got us thinking about, are there certain songs that you put on regularly in certain locations, you know, drives that you regularly do where you go, right, now is the moment for this song or this group of songs as you're on a particular road. So I want to hear what they are. We've had some lovely SMSs coming in. We'll read some more of those. But if you've got one of those songs, I want you to give us a call in a little while and tell us all about it. We'll see if we can play a few too. Now, before we go any further or talk to Andrew, we will go back to Graham from Wanneroo, who is in the box seat. Hello again, Graham.
26: Oh, hi there.
1: All right, Graham, let me give you the drum roll.
26: Okay.
1: For the win, Graham. In 2010, David Attenborough was awarded a medal from which Australian State Museum?
26: Melbourne, Victoria.
1: It is not the Victoria Museum. I'm so
26: okay.
1: Sorry, Graham.
26: That's okay.
1: All right. Thank All right. you. You were nearly there, but not quite. John in Springwood. Hi, John.
27: 61 Coolabah Road. It's just three people.
28: Yeah, right now.
27: That's fine.
2: How long do you think that will be?
1: I don't know what's quite going on here. I think we've been intruded into some kind of a chat going on in the truck there. All right, let's go to Vince. Hi, Vince.
3: Hi, Suzanne.
1: No, I'm told you're a first-time caller.
3: That's correct.
1: Welcome. All right, let's see how you go.
3: Yeah, oh, before you ask me the question, my friends always call me Gunner because for years and years I was going to ring up but never got around to it. But now I finally made the effort.
1: So what are they going to call you now?
3: Oh, still call me Gunner.
1: All right. Well, I would say you've got a 1 in 5 chance of getting this. So in 2010, David Attenborough was awarded a medal from which Australian state museum? Graham ruled out the Victorian Museum.
3: I'm just going to guess and say the Sydney Museum.
1: No, it is not the Sydney Museum. We are after a state museum. Marcus in Brighton East. Hello, Marcus. Marcus, are you there?
4: Yeah, I am. Isn't this the Science Museum?
1: No, it's not the Science Museum.
4: Okay.
1: Yeah, no, it is a state museum. Graham said the Victorian Museum. That's the form of the answer that I will be looking for you to take. 1-300-800-222. Sam in Harvey.
5: Good morning, Suzanne. How are you?
1: Sam, I'm well. Now, I'm after a state museum. It is not the Victoria Museum. It was one that awarded David Attenborough a medal in 2010.
5: Is it on the East Coast or the West Coast? No clues.
1: Sam, this is for the win. You're not getting a clue.
5: I'll probably be wrong. I'll say New South Wales.
1: The New South Wales Museum? No. Ah, no. Sam.
5: All right. Thank you, Suzanne.
1: Okay, thank you. Okay, we have Adam James in Melbourne. Hi, Adam James.
6: Good morning.
1: Good morning. Okay. For the win, in 2010, David Attenborough was awarded a medal from which Australian state museum? Not the New South Wales Museum, not the Victorian Museum.
6: For some reason, I reckon it'd be Queensland or Tassie. And I'm going to say Tassie.
1: Oh, Adam James.
6: Thank you very much.
1: Goodbye. Goodbye. Mark in Oak Park. Hello, Mark.
7: G'day, how are you?
1: Mark, can you take the win here?
7: Oh, I'd love to because last month I was with Trevor Chappell and I got that one. It was the first time and I thought, oh, if I get this one, I got the set. I had a feeling it was either going to be South Australia or Queensland and I'm really sort of tossing up. I'm going to say South Australia.
1: Oh, my goodness. No, Mark, I'm afraid it is not. South Australia. Oh, dearie, dearie. Okay, Mark. Let's see if another Mark can get it. Hi, Mark.
8: Hi, how you going?
1: Mark, I am well. Okay, so what have we ruled out? We've ruled out Tassie. We've ruled out SA. We've ruled out Victoria. We've ruled out New South Wales. In 2010, David Attenborough was awarded a medal from which Australian state museum?
8: Well, I was going to say South Australia till I heard that, but I'll say Queensland.
1: Oh, we had two people tossing up with something in Queensland and both took the wrong choice, leaving the gate open for you, Mark.
8: Thank
1: Congratulations. You are the winner of the Mighty Challenge.
8: Oh, wow, beauty.
1: Yeah. All right, hang on the line. Freya will grab your details. We'll send you out a fridge magnet and we're going to chuck in a copy of Gardening Australia magazine for you too. Thank you all for playing the Mighty Challenge. Tomorrow night we will do the pop quiz at the same time. That also means the hard montage will be making a return. So we're looking forward to talking to you again in our next quizzing hour. America. Well, despite the fact that a ceasefire is meant to be in place, the US and Iran appear to have been trading strikes over the past day while simultaneously trying to agree on a way to reopen the Strait of Hormuz. For the latest, we're joined once again by Andrew Romano, national reporter with Yahoo News. Hey, Andrew, welcome back.
9: Hey, Suzanne.
1: Take us to the Middle East. Who's been shooting at what?
9: Well, there was more shooting this morning. The U.S. military said it had fired on two Iranian-flagged tankers and disabled them as they attempted to reach an Iranian port. That is according to a statement from U.S. Central Command that came through just a short time ago. This follows the trading of fire yesterday, I guess Thursday, U.S. time, where essentially the U.S. military did the same thing. It fired on an Iranian oil tanker trying to cross the U.S. blockade. And then the Iranian military, claiming the United States had violated the ceasefire, quote, retaliated by attacking U.S. military vessels. All this comes against the backdrop of the consideration of a one-page proposal for both sides to reopen the strait, because, of course, there's a U.S. blockade and also Iran has tried to shut it down and cease hostilities for 30 days and try to negotiate a comprehensive deal to end the war. The U.S. is waiting on an Iranian response to that one-page proposal. And we'll see what happens, given that shots are being fired at the same time.
1: Yeah. So is anything known about what's in this proposal?
9: Yeah, we have a pretty good sense of what this plan is. It's pretty simple, although there's some disagreement between the U.S. and Iranian authorities over just what is being discussed. The essential thing here is that the Strait of Hormuz opens, oil and other kinds of tankers can go through. You've got a 30-day extension, I guess, or pause on the hostilities because we're technically already in a ceasefire. And then during that period of time, the two sides try to seek a final deal over Iran's nuclear program, sanctions relief for the country, and the release of Iranian funds frozen overseas. The U.S., of course, wants a complete end to Iran's nuclear program. This they had been talking about, decades-long suspension of enrichment and the removal of all enriched uranium that's in the country now. Iran wants that sanction relief. They want their money back. And obviously, I think both sides want an end to, hostilities.
1: So in getting, though, this one-page proposal agreed to, there might still be sticking points there, mightn't there?
9: Oh, yeah, for sure. As I said, the U.S., I haven't seen the latest numbers on how long they want enrichment suspended for, but they were talking 20 years. Under the previous plans, the 2015 deal that Trump undid, it was a much, much shorter time frame. So, Trump's prerogative here is to get what he sees as a better deal than the one that was negotiated under the Obama administration. Iran, I think, has been proposing that some of its uranium be diluted, that it not all be taken out of the country, that the remainder be transferred to a third country, possibly Russia, and that the suspension of enrichment would be for a shorter time. So there's going to be a lot of, if this one-page proposal is agreed to and the Strait of Hormuz reopens during another month-long ceasefire, there's still going to be a lot of diplomacy that needs to take place before there's actual agreement to end the war.
1: Mm. Meanwhile, Andrew, what's the overall sentiment in the public arena about how long this conflict has now been dragging on for? I mean, even we're told it's officially over, Operation Epic Fury, I mean, clearly there's still a long way to go before everything's resolved.
9: Yeah, I mean, we're into the third month here, and the original estimate or projection from Trump and his administration was a couple of weeks. So this has obviously gone on a lot longer than they said it would. This is not something that the American public was clamoring for. It was really seen as something that Trump did without public support. He did not make a case to the public about why this was necessary until after he launched the attacks. And even then, has cited many, many different reasons for it. So I think people want it to end. Support, which was low to begin with, I think lower than any other conflict that the U.S. has gotten into in recent decades, has been declining. And Trump his administration, the Republican Party, is feeling that political pressure because we have midterms approaching. Gas prices remain sky high. So they want to get this over, not just for diplomatic reasons or military reasons, but for political reasons as well.
1: Andrew Romano is here, national reporter with Yahoo News. Now, more on the question of redistricting in the US, which in the US is what we would call redistributing electoral boundaries. There's been a great rush to do this in recent months, and there's probably a new fire lit under this enthusiasm for redistricting because of this Supreme Court decision. I know you talked about it with Kaya last week, Andrew. It is complicated, though. I might just get you to explain the Supreme Court ruling for us again before we move on to some of the new developments.
9: Yeah. So on April 29th, the Supreme Court issued a decision that will, I'll talk about the effect of it. Essentially, it'll make it harder for lawmakers to draw up districts that shield non-white voters from discrimination and easier to draw up districts that help their own party win. So we've got sort of two sort of countervailing interests here. Under the Voting Rights Act of 1965 and subsequent Supreme Court ruling, Supreme Court rulings over many decades, lawmakers had been allowed to consider an area's racial makeup when drawing district boundaries. This was in order to remedy systemic barriers to equal representation, from the Jim Crow era, particularly in the South and the United States, by creating districts where non-white voters would represent the majority and retain the power to elect their preferred candidates. And also the sort of understanding of that law prevented politicians from dismantling those districts for raw partisan gain, so their own party could win more seats. But the new 6-3 ruling from the Supreme Court declared that when Louisiana lawmakers drew up a new congressional map with a second majority black district in the state, that they had violated the Constitution. And this essentially undid that aspect of the Voting Rights Act. And now states going forward are allowed to draw maps basically however they want. They can consider raw partisan gain, partisan advantage, trying to get more seats for their party in doing so. And really the only thing that would lead to them running afoul of the law under this new Supreme Court interpretation is if someone can prove that lawmakers intentionally drew a map to disenfranchise voters because of their race. Of course, that's very, very hard to prove in a court of law. So the practical effect is that you're just going to have, and you're seeing this already, you're going to have states trying to eliminate these majority minority districts and win, more seats for their party.
1: So there had already been quite a rush for redistricting going on this year ahead of the midterms. Is this really going to open the floodgates, though?
9: Yeah, absolutely. I mean, people, if they've heard anything at all about this, may have heard that encouraged by President Trump, Texas launched a rare sort of mid-decade redrawing of their political maps. Usually you wait till the census at the end of the decade and look at how population has shifted. But Trump wanted them to do this before the midterm. So they did. They drew a map that would give them Republicans 5 extra seats in Texas. Then you had some other red states follow suit: Missouri, North Carolina, Ohio, Florida. Democrats in California moved to counteract these gains from the GOP by drawing a map that would lead to 5 new safe Democratic seats. And that was going on against the backdrop of the Supreme Court case. Now that you have the Supreme Court ruling, you're seeing southern states in particular, states where there were those maps that sort of made majority minority districts and preserve the voting power of Black Americans in particular, trying to pass maps that do away with those districts ahead of the midterms so that Republicans can pick up more seats in 2026. And because now there's really no guardrail on this, you're going to almost certainly see, and Democrats are already talking about this, that when Democrats can do the same thing going forward after 2026, heading into 2028, they're going to do what they can to pick up seats in their states. And so you've kind of got this no holds barred, tit for tat gerrymandering war now that we're going to see, unfortunately, probably over the next couple years.
1: So why do the Democrats have to wait to do their redistricting?
9: It's pretty complicated. There are different rules in different states about the timing. So it depends on when the primaries are. You can't do, like, you can't have one map in the primaries and a different map in the general election. Democratic states tend to have rules about nonpartisan redistricting, where that rules that say the legislature can't do it, that an independent panel has to do it. So they'd have to amend their state constitution in order to get around that. That takes a longer amount of time. In practical effect, what it means is that you've got like Tennessee and Alabama and Louisiana, these southern states. They are able to do this right now, potentially ahead of the midterms. But states like New York and Colorado that might want to, quote unquote, fight back will have to wait till after.
1: Goodness me. So, Will, yeah. Do you think there will be much of an advantage for Republicans heading into the midterms because of this?
9: Well, so far what we'd seen, you know, with the Texas-California thing is not much shift, a couple of seats potentially picked up for Republicans. You might see a couple more with these southern states. You know, we're talking about eliminating maybe one district in each state and trying to create a safe Republican seat out of it. I think heading into the midterms, if you look at just sort of the political equation, Trump's popularity pretty low right now. Democrats looking pretty good in the polls. It might not make enough of a difference to prevent Democrats from winning back the House and potentially the Senate, although the Senate is a different issue. It doesn't depend on congressional districts. But if you see these more extreme scenarios play out after 2026, then you could see big shifts. I mean, there was a Democratic lawmaker from Alabama saying, okay, if this is what we're going to do, then let's redraw the map in California so Democrats win all 52 seats, and redraw the map in Illinois so Democrats win all 17 seats. They get unanimous control of the congressional delegation. And if that happens, the floodgates are definitely going to open.
1: What do you think voters make all of this?
9: They don't like it. This is the craziest thing about it, is that this is completely unpopular. I mean, I was looking at a poll from YouGov. There's not much that Democrats, independents, and Republicans agree on in the United States, but we've got 71% saying that states should not be allowed to draw congressional districts in a way that intentionally favors one party. Democrats, 74%, independents, 70%, Republicans, 69%. That's pretty unanimous as U.S. politics go. So no one's asking for this, and yet seems like we're going to get it anyway.
1: Andrew Romano is here, national reporter with Yahoo News. Now, we've been hearing about this cruise ship on which a number of people have contracted this infection, hantavirus. Some have died, and now a number of Americans who were on board the ship have arrived back on US soil. Now, Andrew, we know it's a rare disease. It can only be passed from human to human with really prolonged close contact. So we're not looking at COVID 2.0. But a number of people looking at the US response wondering, look, what is going on with the U.S. health authorities? Tell us about the concerns about this.
9: Yeah, so there were 6 Americans who disembarked in St. Helena, this remote island in the Atlantic Ocean. That was 2 weeks after the first person aboard that cruise ship died of a hantavirus. Again, the Americans are back on U.S. soil. 3 states are monitoring them. None have shown symptoms so far. But that information just came out like this week, and it didn't come from the CDC or from the State Department, but from a medical news publication. And then only 4 hours after that news emerged, the CDC issued its first public statement about the outbreak. They had only set up an agency to respond to the outbreak a day earlier, nearly a month after the first patient had died. This has been received as, you know, an alarming indication of how unprepared the United States is to deal with an epidemic or a pandemic. Not that they're alarmed particularly over the hantavirus, but over something else that might be more transmissible, that might come down the line in the future. This sort of sluggish response, a lack of communication, suggesting the U.S. is ill-prepared for a larger health crisis. And this comes because of deep staffing cuts the Trump administration has made to the CDC and other health agencies, withdrawing from the World Health Organization so that U.S. health agencies are not communicating with their counterparts around the world. So, you know, if you're looking at the hantavirus as a test run for something potentially bigger and more serious, health experts, public health experts are saying that this is not a very encouraging response.
1: What have the implications been from the withdrawal of the U.S. from the World Health Organization? What does that mean in a practical sense when something like this happens?
9: Yeah, so the Trump administration withdrew from the WHO in January 2025 and rejected its latest regulations a few months later that July. As a result, the U.S. is not privy to many of the conversations between member states. So even now that there is an outbreak, right, they may be communicating the CDC and the WHO, but they don't have that ongoing dialogue that allows the quickest response, right? It needs to be routine engagement as opposed to just sort of circling back in when something bad is going on.
1: Now, let's finally take a look at the library, the new library that's being set up to honour former US President Barack Obama. It's announced an opening date. It's his library museum. Now, Andrew, how far back does this tradition of a former president having this presidential library museum go? I mean, have they all got one? Or, you know, is it only
9: they don't all have one. The first was Franklin Roosevelt. So he dedicated his library in 1941.

0: actually. It sort of broke the mold a little bit. He wanted it to be more of a quote unquote center. So it's this kind of park-like space. There's a basketball court, there's an auditorium, a lot of it open to the public where people in the south side of Chicago can come and hang out and participate in activities. There is also, I think if people have seen anything, they've seen this, they call it the Obamalisk. It's a tower, I think 180 feet high, almost kind of windowless, brutalist looking, sort of faceted granite building rising above the south side of Chicago. That is the museum. So that's where you'd go if you want to kind of learn the story of Barack and Michelle Obama and the movements that sort of led to them arriving in the White House, what Obama did as president and what he sort of aspires to do in his post-presidency as well.
1: Now, the building itself, the Obamalisk, it's been a bit controversial, hasn't it?
0: It's been very controversial. And it's interesting because the architects that Obama chose aren't particularly radical architects, but he pushed them to make it this sort of unusual form. There was a profile in the New Yorker this week, and it said, the architect was saying he was urging them to channel Brancusi, the Romanian modernist sculptor, in order to create something that would, quote, be seen as an art piece and not just architecture. It is being seen as something, and the New York Post said it has drawn comparisons to trash cans, Jenga towers, the Death Star, litter boxes, prisons, the Eye of Sauron, and Easter Island heads. So there's a lot of conversation going on about the shape of this museum.
1: Now it's going to open on Juneteenth, which isn't, of course, a date, but is a special holiday in the US. So just remind us of that, Andrew, and why that's an apt date for this library to open.
0: Yeah, so Juneteenth is now falls on June 19th. That's the opening date. This is a federal holiday officially declared in 2021 under President Joe Biden. It commemorates the emancipation of enslaved people in the United States, so carries a special significance for America's first black president.
1: Yeah, and the former president's also paid tribute to his mother within the complex, hasn't he?
0: Yeah, he has. I thought this was kind of sweet. He mentioned this in an interview with NBC that there is a water terrace named in honor of his late mother who died before he became president. Obama said it's a fountain that's designed where kids can run in and out of the fountain and play and splash in it. And he kind of mused, maybe 20 years from now, where people won't know, I can kind of sneak over there and just sit there and watch some kids running through some water on a nice summer day. I know that would make her happy.
1: That is very nice. Andrew, thank you for being here once again with us on Nightlife. We look forward to chatting with you again next week.
0: Thanks so much, Suzanne.
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1: Now, I've got the lovely Freya Shields in the studio with me to kick off this talk back. Hello, Freya.
5: Hello, Suzanne.
1: Now, I was inspired because you were telling me about a certain song that you called your bridge song.
5: My bridge song, yes. It kind of all started when I think I got my first big girl job for the first time, and I was driving into the city for the very first time for my very first, big job from the suburbs. And as I'm going across the bridge, this song comes on. It was kind of like fate because it's just one of those songs that is so totally meant for the bridge. And yeah, ever since then, any time I need to, romanticize my life a little bit, I turn on this song and I look out into the city, and it makes everything feel a bit bigger and a bit huger and a bit more exciting.
1: Right. And I think you've got a group of friends, and whenever the group of you are in the car, you always put it on
5: when you're
1: going across the bridge.
5: It is the bridge. So it's no longer just my bridge song. It's all the girlfriends' song. So it's kind of nice in that way. It's a community bridge song.
1: It is. All right. And the song is?
5: It is Bittersweet Symphony by The Verve.
1: And I will play that in just a moment. But if you have, maybe yours isn't a bridge song. Maybe it is a bridge song, but it's a paddock song or a particular stretch of road. When you get there, if you do it regularly,

0: Particularly, you have, right, now I have to put that song on. This is the song for this particular moment. What is that song? You can give me a call, 1-300-800-222, or you can send in an SMS, and I've got a few of your stories. Actually, this is nice. Sandra from Eagleby says, when my sister was a child, my mother would always have to have a Vegemite sandwich ready to give her when we crossed the Sydney Harbour Bridge. So it really made me laugh when you said that Freya always has to play a particular piece of music.
1: Oh,
0: for some people, it's a Vegemite sandwich. For other people, it's the Verve and Bittersweet Symphony. 1-300-800-222. Thank you, Freya.
1: Thank you.

But if you ever hear that in the future, it may well conjure up. You can imagine Freya and her friends driving across the Sydney Harbour Bridge or probably singing that one at the top of their lungs. Maria says, at the end of midnight shift, our team used to sing Deo, the banana boat song by Harry Belafonte. Yeah. Ooh. Someone's husband has a taking off or landing in a plane song, which is my husband, this person says, likes to listen to Gang of Youths, Let Me Down Easy, when taking off or landing in a plane. Now, we have a few others. For example, Christine from Horsham says the Gorillaz Feel Good Inc. is the song that my children and I always played when we were heading out to deliver harvest meals to the farm crew in the paddocks around Doon in the Wimmera Wheat Belt in Victoria. Wonderful memories, says Christine from Horsham. Yeah, here's a bit of Feel Good from Gorillaz.

0: From Christine from Horsham, driving around in the paddocks delivering harvest meals to the farm crew. That was the soundtrack for that one. Alistair in Winchelsea has given me a ring. You can too, 1300 800 222. Hello again, Alistair.
1: Hello again, Suzanne. Yes, everybody knows Knights in White Satin by the Moody Blues, but do they know Question, which is also, I think, a number one hit in England?
0: I have never heard of it, but you've got a story, do you?
1: Yes, we were driving along in Dunalek and I was in the back of my friend's Fastback, VW Fastback. It was an orange car, something, I'm trying to remember the number plate, but it doesn't matter so much. Anyway, it's got a beautiful chorus to it. And it goes, I'm looking for someone to change my life. It goes, I'm looking.

0: Lose the love I knew. Yeah, it goes like that. I mean, Justin Hayward is a better singer.
1: I mean, I was going to play it, Alistair, but, you know, no need to now.
0: If we could play it, actually, hearing Justin Hayward is much better than me. I tried my best, but because I've been familiar with the melody for 40 years.
1: All right, but I mean, how often did you play this song in this particular location?
0: I've only been in that location a couple of times, but I do put it on as I'm driving. Yeah. It's a frequently played song.
1: One of your driving songs.
0: I bought the entire Moody Blues collection in 1980. Mm. Everything that they did produced up to that stage.
1: Alistair, thank you.
0: Well, that's all right, Suzanne. All right. Thank you very much.
1: Thank you. Yeah, here is, this is not the entire song, but a bit of Question from the Moody Blues, which I've never heard before, except when Alistair sang it for us just then. Have you got a song you always like to play on a particular trip in a particular location?

Bit of Question from the Moody Blues, one of Alistair from Winchelsea's driving songs. Alan Hall's Gap says, Kokomo by the Beach Boys, heading through the Otways towards Apollo Bay from St Arnold as a kid is a fond memory that I have.

0: From Alan Holsgap, that was, who, yes, listening to Kokomo conjures up memories of road trips. Chipper on King Island says, my dad would put on Beat on the Brat by the Ramones whenever my brother and I were up to no good. Little Brother Trucker says, I don't have one song, but my kids always make me play Bad to the Bone by George Thorogood whenever we head out on a road trip. Says Little Brother Trucker. Yes, if I'm driving on the hay plan, that means I have to play Flame Trees at some point. That is the clear ruling in that particular instance. What about you? Have you got a particular song that goes with a particular road trip or perhaps a place you drive where you're like, right, time to get that song on? Judy from Perth, hello.
1: Hello.
0: What's your, have you got a particular song for a particular road trip moment?
1: Well, it's a bluegrass piece of music and it's Foggy Mountain Breakdown, but I used to play it whenever I was driving my daughters to piano lessons. So it was sort of through, fairly heavy traffic, but it was just perfect driving music, I thought, anyway.
0: Yeah. Oh, so, well, how many years did that go on for?
1: Oh, well, quite a few. My oldest daughter's in her 50s now, but... it was sort of driving around in Claremont in Perth.
0: Yeah. And so when you hear the song, does it take you right back to doing that drive?
1: Oh, it does. It takes me to like exact pieces of road even, and I just think, oh, driving through that piece of road with this music playing.
0: Yeah. One. All right. Thank you very much, Judy.
1: You're welcome.
0: Now we've just got a little snippet of it, our Foggy Mountain Breakdown.

The soundtrack to taking her daughters, Judy's daughters, to piano lessons. Have you got one of these songs, a song that you always play on the road trip or that conjures up memories of the road trip? Robin says, you mentioned the Hay Plain. I reside just north of the plain. Yes, crossing them, going home, usually driving the truck late in the evening. Angel by Robbie Williams comes to mind. I'm always looking forward to getting home.

0: instead.
1: That's the one that Robin listens to. Now, a couple of people have the Beatles' Long and Winding Road as one of their road trip songs. Kylie from Daysdale says, my favourite song was The Long and Winding Road by the Beatles while travelling between Albury and Beechworth back in the day. Rhymes a little bit, doesn't it, Kylie? Someone else mentioned it, though, too. Where is it? Gavin in Western Australia. When I go back down the Snowy Mountains Highway, I want to play Long and Winding Road. The long-

0: The Long and Winding Road, both Kylie and who else was it who always likes to listen to that? Yep, Gavin in Western Australia. Greg in Geelong said, every time I cross the Merry Jig Creek near Geelong, I play Jump Around by House of Pain. Susan Hobart says, my all-time favourite is Journey's Don't Stop Believing. It always makes me happy to start an open road trip. Someone else says, Blister in the Sun gives me memories of driving to the York Peninsula from Adelaide. Rita says, driving through Fitzroy Crossing with my three sons listening to the Warrumpi Band playing I Left My Heart in Fitzroy Crossing. Who else? This is from Karen in Mullumbimby, who says, when I drive up to the coast to visit my family, I always played River by Joni Mitchell, actually Lots by Joni. I will forever associate that song with the area near Canungra in southeast Queensland. We've got also Enid from Perth who's joined us. Hello, Enid.
1: Hello, how are you?
0: Good. Now, Enid, what's the song and where does it take you back to on the road when you hear it?
1: Well, it takes me to Brisbane because my husband had never lived in that sort of climate before. And because we'd just moved from the UK and we had young children, so he had to take the train to work because we only had one car. And so that was the Sheena Easton song, My Baby Takes the Morning Train. He works from 9 to 5 and then he takes the train back home again. And I'd pick him up, yes. So that was 9 to 5, I think it was called, with Sheena Easton.
0: Yeah, and so what, did you play it religiously, like every day?
1: Well, we mainly used to sing it.
0: Okay, you gave yourself the musical soundtrack there.
1: Yes, it was one of those songs that was on at the time in the early 70s, I think it was. Yeah.
0: Excellent. All right, Enid, we have a snippet of it for you. Thank you so much for your call.

singing Sheena Easton on the way to and from, dropping him at the train station. Ian from Mount Gravatt in Queensland says, Radar Love by Golden Earring makes me think of regular visits with night drives from Caloundra after visiting my parents. This happened years ago. It was they've both now passed. Now the Yaris doesn't have a tape recorder, so I listen to 612 and I hope that the track is played occasionally, says Ian. Not one I'm familiar with. This is a little of it. Golden Earring and Radar Love. Radar Love.

We have another texter who says, when I drive across the New South Wales-Queensland border, it's this track, Beth Orton, Thinking About Tomorrow.

0: Now we have Sally from Colac who says, best song ever for starting a road trip on a sunny morning is Dreamer by Supertramp. Martin says, whenever I see the Indian Pacific heading across western New South Wales towards Broken Hill, it always reminds me of the Seekers' Morning Town Ride. We have, Rosa wants to know where the Hay Plain is. Rosa, you drive from Sydney to Adelaide and you will have to. I mean, you can find ways around it, but it takes even longer. Drive across the Hay Plain where you go for a couple of hours with no petrol stations at one point. It can be bleak. It can be long. You need flame trees when you're on that one. Len in Bankstown, I have a specific highway entrance I get on because I leave so early in the morning. It's usually clear. It allows me to drive at the legal limit of 100. During 24-25, I would play Beastie Boys, Intergalactic. This year, the song is Unstoppable by Sia. Both songs to pump me up for the workday while flying down the highway at the legal limit of 100 kilometres an hour. Right, we better talk to Ashwin, who is on overnights. Where is... I'm confused. There you go, Ashwin. There's your button. Hello.
1: I do that as well. We've been doing this a while, but just so many buttons on the panel, isn't there?
0: It gets to the end of the night. You're like, normally you can do it in your sleep. I'm like, oh, that's the button. I'm pressing a lot of buttons at the moment too. It's been button heavy.
1: Yeah, that's right. A lot of interviews and things. But I was thinking my song was Summer Breeze. You like the Summer Breeze, Seals and Crofts?
0: Okay, but where is this for? Where do you play it?
1: Oh, I didn't know what that was. It was driving songs. Because well, I thought Freya said driving.
0: Well, what we're really after, I mean, that's okay, Ash, when we forgive you, is, you know, the song that you put on a particular road or on a particular location when you get there.
1: Oh, I don't even know if I have something that specific, but I've started to listen to a lot of ragas, Indian ragas, when I get to work because sometimes it just chills me out. So maybe when I get to work, when I get to the ABC, is my raga time.
0: Okay. Well, I've got a bit of your Summer Breeze for you, though.
1: Yeah, let's do that. Here we go. Summer Breeze.

0: Now, I don't want to take away the time you have to tell us what's happening on Overnights.
1: It's just, I love that song. It's because I drive cautiously, so it's a nice, slow, cautious driving song. I'm very safe on the road.
0: Doesn't rev you up too much.
1: No, it's not AC/DC. It's a nice, safe driving song. Okay, but tonight on Overnights, we're bringing David Attenborough into Australia. What did he do here? What were his adventures here? We have someone from the Australian Museum, 200 years old, one of our oldest institutions, to tell David's story. And in Hollywood, AI can no longer win Academy Awards for Best Actor, for Best Writer, if it ever could, but it's been officially banned from the Oscars, which is good for us humans. We're slowly fighting back in the creative arts. And we have a country singer on who still lives on a farm, works on a farm, still fences and clips hooves and does all that kind of stuff. So there's a real authenticity to his music.
0: Now, Ashwin, actually, you're saying that, you know, you don't play the AC/DC to get you too revved up. It takes me back to a moment where I was driving and went a little bit faster than I thought I was going and had a little encounter with the constabulary. And they said, were you listening to some loud music? And I went, oh, I had Bon Jovi, Living on a Prayer. And he kind of went, oh, I understand. And let me go.
1: It's the danger of music. Music really changes our lives, doesn't it?
0: It does. Hey, Ashwin, thanks so much. Looking forward to Overnights. There's Ashwin Sedkar, who'll be with you on Overnights. Thanks for your calls, your songs, and thank you to the fabulous Freya. Let's do this tomorrow night.
2: ABC News with Andrew Kaloupis. Voters in the regional New South Wales seat of Farrer are heading to the polls for what could be a historic by-election on Saturday. Polls suggest One Nation could be on track to win its first ever lower house federal seat at an election. Political reporter Sarah Tomevska is in Albury.
3: Pauline Hanson says she's ushering in the winds of change.
4: They're fed up with the direction that Farrer has gone in.
3: The other front runner in this contest is independent Michelle Milthorpe, also tapping into voter frustration with the coalition.
5: It's time to do something differently, otherwise we're going to continue on the same trajectory and that's not good enough for us right now.
3: Should One Nation win, it'd be the first time voters deliver the party a seat in the House of Representatives. The results here will be closely watched in Canberra, where both major parties are against frustrated voters increasingly willing to look for other options.
2: Two women accused of links with the Islamic State group have become the first people in Australia charged with crimes against humanity involving slavery. A 53-year-old woman and her 31-year-old daughter faced court in Melbourne after arriving on flights from the Middle East on Thursday. They've been charged with offences including enslavement, with prosecutors alleging the crimes occurred during the Syrian conflict. Legal expert Professor Don Rothwell from the Australian National University says the case is the first of its kind in Australia.
6: There have been some charges and some convictions brought with respect to persons who've been charged with slavery-related offences and situations in Australia, but they're completely different from the crimes against humanity charges that we're talking about here for all of the reasons that we've identified. So completely unprecedented for the Australian legal system.
2: In Sydney, a third woman was refused bail after being charged with entering a declared conflict zone and allegedly joining the Islamic State group. US Secretary of State Marco Rubio says he'll wait to see what Iran's response is to Washington's latest proposal to end the war before making any judgments. Iranian forces have clashed with the US in the Gulf, with both sides blaming each other for the exchange of fire. Tehran says it acted in retaliation for what it described as US aggression, which Washington denies, while Iran's foreign minister has accused the United States of sacrificing diplomacy for what he termed unwise adventurism. Mr. Rubio says he hopes Iran's response to Washington's proposal will see real progress in ending the war.
7: We're expecting a response from them. We'll see what the response entails. The hope is it's something that it can put us into a serious process of negotiation. Their system is still highly fractured and a bit dysfunctional as well. So that may be serving as an impediment. I hope it's a serious offer. I really do.
2: Meanwhile, Lebanese authorities say Israeli strikes have killed at least five people in southern Lebanon, while the Iran-backed Hezbollah militant group fired rockets into northern Israel without inflicting any casualties. The death of 5-year-old Kumanjai little baby in Alice Springs has intensified calls for safer, higher quality housing for Aboriginal families in the Northern Territory. While the Territory government has foreshadowed a review of child protection following Kumanjai's alleged murder, advocates say the issue is wider than the child protection system. North Australian Aboriginal Justice Agency CEO Ben Grimes

0: says poor housing infrastructure in the territory is a significant part of the problem.
1: So we need at least 1,200 new houses in the Northern Territory just to meet basic demand. We would say that is the starting point for where all of our efforts and all of our money should be directed. It's very hard for any other programs to be effective when families don't have stable houses to begin with.
0: Scientists are warning that people living in poorer parts of Europe are more likely to die as a result of climate change. In the first study of its kind, researchers found that factors such as poverty and the inability to properly heat or cool homes contribute to about 100,000 deaths across Europe each year. Researchers hope the findings will push governments to factor inequality into their climate policies. That's the latest from ABC News. For more news at any time, head to our website at abc.net.au/news.
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3: Good morning. We are multitasking radio. Did you know that? ABC Overnights, because Ray has messaged from Atlanta to say, about to get off work and mow the lawn, Ash, will have the headphones on listening to Overnights. So thank you, and Latif as well, for your welcoming messages as we kick off the show. This is what we'll do together on the program. We will bring David Attenborough back to Australia through the Australian Museum, which is 200 years old now. It's amazing that we have a 200-year-old museum in this country. We started collecting specimens very early on in the settled history of this country, and they will be joining us, a representative, to talk about David Attenborough's adventures in this country, his connection to the Australian Museum. So it'll be an Australian spin on David Attenborough's life in the second hour of the program. And in Hollywood, AI is no longer allowed to win awards for writing, for acting, if it ever was, but we've officially banned it. So we'll see how humans are fighting back against the AI revolution. I have an Australian musician for you, a country singer who still lives on a farm, still fences, still mows the lawn like Ray, still dips sheep. Is that the word? Dipping sheep? We prevent illnesses. It's been many years since I've lived on a farm, but he does all of the farm work, and that really comes out in his songs. So listen to some of those songs. That's coming up in the third hour of the program. We're about to join the quiz, so if you'd like to play along, you can give me a call now on 1300 800 222 to play to win your chance for a fridge magnet. Brisbane, it will be 25 degrees in your town and mostly sunny. Sydney, 22 and mostly sunny. Melbourne, 17 degrees today, high of 17 with a shower or two. Canberra, 18. Morning frost, cloud clearing. Hobart, 18 and partly cloudy. Darwin, 33 degrees and sunny. Adelaide, 19 degrees, shower or two. And Perth, 24 degrees and sunny. So a fairly standard day for this time of year. Quiz begins soon, 1300 800 222. And in the second hour, reflecting on the life of David Attenborough, turning 100 today. And he really gave many of us a love of wildlife. He certainly did for me. As I was saying, I did grow up in a very small farm, 5 acres it was, so a farmlet, it's officially called, in rural New Zealand. And David Attenborough had a story of when he made eye contact with a gorilla, and he said it was the most sentient creature he'd looked into the eyes of. You just felt like it got you. Felt meaning, I think, was the word he sensed from that gorilla. And I've never had an experience like that. There were not many primates growing up in rural New Zealand. There was a toad once. I made eye contact with a toad in a swamp at our house, and we looked at each other for 4 or 5 seconds, and he swam off. And so that's the closest I've got to a real bonding moment with an animal. So if you've actually had a bonding moment with a wild animal, you can give me a call. You can just mention it during the quiz or later on during the program. No pressure if you haven't, but if you have, give us a call, 1300 800 222. But the main point of the first hour is to give away the ABC Radio Overnights Fridge Magnet. All you have to do is play the quiz, get your points in, and then we'll randomly select the winner at the end of the hour. Before we get there, this is Dragon, still in love with you on ABC Radio Overnights. Stu in the producer's chair. I'm Ashwin Sedka. Be back after this.

0: Latif says, Mark Hunter Ashwin is one of my favourite singers. Sadly, we lost him too young. Thank you for joining the program, everyone. Latif and Justin, we'll get to you in just a moment. Chipper from King Island says, Ashwin, that toad, which is a toad look to me, Ashwin, that toad was probably a princess you missed out on, mate. Chipper, you weren't there, but it did look at me with the kind of love even my parents haven't shown. It was a 5-second intense gaze, and then it swam off back into the swamp. So if you have a moment of bonding with a wild animal, you can let me know at any time during the program. 1300 800 222. Gavin says that, oh, the Keith Urban song. So I'd said my to Suzanne, my favourite song for driving is Summer Breeze. I won't play it now because we have a quiz to get to. But Gavin says that Keith Urban has released Summer Breeze again for his new album. So if you'd like a more Keith version of the Summer Breeze song, there's a hot tip from Gavin that is coming out. Listen out for that one. Okay, the quiz works this way. You call in 1300 800 222. I can just see the lines are filled up at the moment. We have 8 of them, so you don't have to stay on hold for too long, but they'll clear up as the quiz progresses. But 1300 800 222 is the number to call in and play. Justin in Frankston, hello. I thought you might have a Daffy Duck, duck-based animal bonding story.
1: Oh, I do, actually. I do. So it's a long story, but I'll cut it short. I had 3 little ducks, not of my own, but they were walking across the road. I actually helped them across the road, and one of them actually looked at me, and, yeah, then it waddled away.
0: So did it look back at you and then go back, or did it turn its whole body around?
1: It actually turned its whole body around. It was like saying thank you or something.
0: Yes, and then it kept on walking. Did Mum say, come on, Junior, let's keep going, or was it okay?
1: Yeah, it did. It did. It was, yeah, I'll do the thing. It's like when sort of the lines of like that.
0: I can imagine. In sort of a Daffy Duck sort of situation.
1: Donald Duck.
0: Donald, sorry. It was Donald. Okay, I've got to get my ducks right. I like that. It's really good when you bond with an animal, though, right? It makes you feel, it pulls you out of your own self and your own mind when you have an innocent animal.
1: Yeah, definitely. Looking at you. Okay. And I was just asking your producer if anyone had any, comments or... what they thought of my Donald Duck impersonation. And
0: yeah.
1: Some of them actually were quite cool.
0: I can imagine. It's a very accurate impersonation. So, yeah, I think you've nailed that skill down. I was going to ask you, did you actually have to work on that, or did it just you were born with Donald in you?
1: No, I was actually born with Donald in me. I was born in the 80s, and I was watching Donald Duck ever since I was, 1 or 2 years old.
0: Yeah, that's a good 80s icon. It was Donald Duck and Mr. T were our 2 main icons.
1: Yeah, and also too when Looney Tunes came out as well too.
0: Yeah, some good 80s adventures. Right, Justin, let me give you an option for your question one. Would you like a science question or a fiction one?
1: Ooh, I thought there was going to be a music one there. let's go fiction.
0: Okay, fiction. Professor Moriarty was the criminal mastermind nemesis of which fictional detective?
1: Would that be Inspector Gadget?
0: Oh, I love that answer. It's not Inspector Gadget, though. call in another night, Justin.
1: Thanks, man.
0: Andy has shared... a comment, which I can't share because it's a bit rude, but thank you for joining as well with your humour, Andy, on the program. We're talking about animal connection moments, 1300 800 222. If you want to share, you can just play the quiz. You don't have to share an animal bonding moment, but the line is open. Alistair has called in from, is it Winchelsea in Victoria, Alistair?
2: That's correct, Ashwin. Yeah, Winchelsea it is.
0: What's
2: Alice Deer with a D, so I tend to get called Alice Deer, but it's very difficult because I think every time, I think my parents probably set me up for frustration in life because I've got to spell my name all the time.
0: Well, because in our system it's spelt with a T, but is it meant to be spelt with a D?
2: It is, yeah, Alice Deer, A-L-S, and then D-A-I-R. That's the classic spelling, apparently. The others are phonetic variations.
0: Oh, I didn't know. Where's that name from? Which part
2: it's,
0: of it?
2: Well, it's Alexander.
0: Oh, right.
2: And it's Scottish, I believe it's Scottish Gaelic. Yeah.
0: Interesting, because Alexander in Persia, they call him Iskander, or in India, they call him Iskander. So there's many variations on Alexander, isn't there, depending on how far west and east you go?
2: That's right. Sasha, I think, is another one in Russia. Yeah, Sasha.
0: Oh, from the S sound. Interesting. Sasha, Iskander, Alistair. And that's a testament to how widely he travelled.
2: Yeah, I think Alistair, I've heard it pronounced that way, Alistair. But Alistair Milne was eventually the Director General of the BBC. But I think he was a journalist at the time. And my mum liked the name Alistair.
0: Yeah.
2: A-L-A-S-D-A-I-R, rather than Alistair.
0: Yeah, it's
2: all
0: a good...
2: All the variations, but Alistair is, I believe the others are taken from it. My name.
0: Yeah, that's a strong name. I like it. It's good and solid. Just before I get to your question, someone has said, Ashwin, toads don't swim. Yeah, Jen, I think it was a frog. It was probably a frog, not a toad. It's exaggerating. I think toad's a funnier word to say than frog, but you're right. It was probably a frog in the swamp. Many of you have the answer correct to this question, which...
2: I've got the answer, but could I quickly tell you about the animal experience? My mum loved frogs as well. She absolutely adored. We had pictures of frogs and model frogs, and my cousins used to send her frogs for Christmas, and frogs here and frogs and pictures of frogs. We had frogs everywhere.
0: Where did her frog love come from, do you think?
2: I just think she liked the look of them. The different colours. I mean, they're a marvel. They're an amazing creature. They're just so varied.
0: They find lizards cute, and your mum is the same with frogs cute, whereas others are repelled by the fact that they're reptiles, they're not mammals. So was your mum quite an adventurous, outgoing person because she loves reptiles and amphibians?
2: She'd grown up in Burma.
0: Right.
2: So I just think that you couldn't have a more challenging environment because she's born in 1926, so she would have been 100 this year, like Lord Attenborough.
0: Right.
2: If he's Lord Attenborough. But she, of course, saw all the tropical things, but then she was also subject to the Japanese invasion in 1942, which was very brutal. And she managed to escape to India.
0: And from India moved to Australia eventually?
2: To England. She had to endure the freezing cold of England for 20 years, married to Dad. And then we came out to Australia in 1970.
0: What a change. So was she ethnically Burmese or from that part of the world?
2: They hadn't intermarried, Ashwin. It was very racist in those days.
0: Right.
2: I do have a Burmese, Anglo-Burmese cousin.
0: Mm.
2: But it was really, they were so racist, they didn't intermarry at all.
0: Right, very tough time. I think there was that quote, was it Kipling, East is East and West is West, and they really kept that mindset up for a long time.
2: That's it. It was this idea that they were there to civilize the world, you know, this is ridiculous.
0: Yeah, it's going to be hard, I think, for that part of the world, because now they're going into a quieter phase where other parts are rising, and it might be hard to adjust to not being, you know, on top anymore, I think, for some people anyway.
2: Well, I think so. I think we've still got that mentality in this country. People don't like, and probably more prevalent in country towns where I live in a country town.
0: Yeah.
2: They keep going on about how migrants are given new houses when they get here. I don't think that's true.
0: There's a lot of misinformation about that topic as well. I think this is such a fascinating conversation. We could probably go into this in open line as well. But people have trouble with change as well, and there's rapid change happening at the moment. So, it'll be hard for some people. But let's carry that on another day, Alistair. I would love to talk to you about that one. But I'll give you a quiz question, which is Professor Moriarty, I think you know this, was the criminal mastermind nemesis of which fictional detective?
2: Sherlock Holmes.
0: It was. There's not too many out there. Him and Inspector Gadget. I love that answer, though.
2: Oh, that was a great answer. But again, he may not have been exposed to the works of Sir Arthur Conan Doyle.
0: No.
2: He was probably into a bit of occult, I think, Conan Doyle, wasn't he? As well as an opium smoker or something. Holmes was a bit of a stoner, Sherlock Holmes.
0: I didn't realise. I can imagine those artists in those circles would have been quite experimental. It was maybe a conservative part-time, but the artists would have been quite experimental.
2: Yeah. Edward Woodward was asked to do Sherlock Holmes. He said, look, I don't do Sherlock Holmes. But apparently this was about, he would have done this in about 1990 or 1991, where Sherlock Holmes was portrayed as a hopeless drug addict because he was, they used to smoke opium. Mum in Burma used to see a man was smoking a ball of opium.
0: Yeah, because it was...
2: He was out of it.
0: I wonder if it was prescribed as medicine. It was seen in a very different way back then.
2: I think so. I mean, cough mixture was advertised with heroin.
0: Yeah.
2: You know, as an ingredient.
0: Yeah, very much.
2: That sort of stuff. So, it's certainly in Burma. I think, I don't know if all heroin originates there, but it's certainly, Mum talks about this man, right? It seemed like a huge ball of opium.
0: Yeah,
2: he was just smoking. So
0: very different life, anyway. Alistair. I'd love to talk to your Burmese memories because I'm sure we could go down a really Burmese in 1920 kind of rabbit hole as well. So we'll get to that.
2: Well, yeah, 1926 to 1940, and then Dad went back for the civil service after the war.
0: Yeah, straight into England.
2: Aung San was assassinated in 1947, and he was there when that happened.
0: Yeah. So, no, a lot going on.
2: Sorry, Ashwin, we could go on forever.
0: That's what I mean. This conversation, if we were off air, we'd be talking for hours about what happened. But in the meantime, let me get you a second question, which is, on the pH scale, which number represents maximum acidity?
2: Right, is it, it'd be plus, is it plus 5? Does it go to 5, the scale? Or is it...
0: pH scale. It goes in both directions. One is for acid, one is for base.
2: Well, it's the positive that's for acid, isn't it?
0: There's a number.
2: Is that getting...
0: Which number represents maximum acidity?
2: Maximum. Oh, let's go for 10. That probably is wrong.
0: It's not 10.
2: I should remember it from science, but I have forgotten that.
0: You got too many Burmese memories running through your head. So.
2: I think so, yeah. George Orwell wrote about it, Burmese days.
0: Yeah.
2: When he wrote 1984, yeah.
0: Well, Alistair, I'll chat to you another night. It was lovely to speak with you tonight.
2: Oh, same, Ashwin. Very good as well. Thank you.
0: Thank you. Troy and a couple of you have messaged in. Oh, Maria has gone for 14 for maximum acidity. It is not... maximum acidity. Joanne has messaged to say, hello, Ashwin. I had a bonding moment with a raven and a crow on my bird bath the other day. Such amazingly clear and focused eyes. It proceeded to splash about vigorously and then flew off. It was wonderful. That's what, like me and my toad, Joanne. You'll remember that for the rest of your life, toad frog. And ravens are particularly intelligent, aren't they? They're known for plotting and for problem solving and doing maths, even apparently. Basic maths is not beyond them. Andrew is in Smithton in Tasmania. Hello, Andrew.
3: Gate, and can I tell you a story about a sentient animal that I looked in the eyes of?
0: Love to. Who have you looked into the eyes of lately?
3: I was rowing back from my mooring. I've got a yacht in Beauty Point, and I was rowing back very early in the morning, taking my dear friend. She needed to get to work, so I had to row back from my yacht. Mm-hmm. It's an old yacht, but it was 12-foot long, and a Purden dinghy with 8-foot oars on it.
0: Yes, that's a big job. Big job for you to handle.
3: Oh, that's fine. That's good. But there's a giant bloody manta ray.
0: Oh.
3: Have you seen these stingrays?
0: Yes.
3: And it was just wide as the boat.
0: And what happened to it? Tell me about the connection you had with it.
3: Because it was just coming behind us, and I was rowing, and I said to her, she was sitting in the back, and I was rowing, because, you know, when you row, you look backwards.
0: Yes.
3: And I was rowing, I say, look back and don't freak out. Because it was this giant thing, a giant manta ray, and it was as wide as the boat.
0: Yeah.
3: And it's the wings of it was as wide as they're wide as the oars of the boat.
0: Yes, like an 8-foot wingspan, but they move so slowly. They don't make sudden movements, right? So they don't really scare you.
3: And they were right behind me. And it was looking at my eyes. It was like a dinosaur.
0: Oh, yes.
3: They live underneath the inspection head wharf at Beauty Point. There's two of them, but they're so huge. But
0: How long did you make eye contact for?
3: About 3 or 4 minutes.
0: Wow. And none of you blinked. You were just happy to just stare into each other's eyes. And it didn't feel aggressive.
3: She turned around and looked and didn't freak out.
0: Yeah.
3: You don't, because it could turn the boat over. It was, like, way bigger than the boat. The Perd and dinghy that was rowing, luckily didn't have an outboard on us. Otherwise, it would
0: But yeah.
3: That was the most freakiest thing I've ever seen.
0: It looked
3: like looking into a dinosaur's eyes.
0: Yes, you've gone probably the oldest. We've had a raven, and I've looked at a toad. You've looked at a much ancient, more ancient creature from the depths of the ocean, I think. And because of the size, it's different. So I've looked at animals that are smaller than me, and so did the other texter. You've looked at a real, like you said, a dinosaur creature, which is it's different.
3: Yeah, I've seen crocodiles in the wild as well, like, but nothing like this thing was amazing. It was incredible.
0: Yeah. Love that story.
3: Blew my mind.
0: No, that's a lovely moment. You're listening to Andrew, who's called in for the quiz. I'm Ashwin, and we are in the middle of the ABC Overnights quiz on your local radio station. So let me put to you a question, Andrew. Well, you have this is one we have to answer, which is, on the pH scale, which number represents maximum acidity?
3: 0.
0: It is 0. Yeah, it's counterintuitive, isn't it? You'd think it'd be a high number for acid, but it goes down, and some people stop at 1, but it is 0 for maximum acidity. Second question for you, Andrew. The FTSE, FTSE, is the

0: say happy Mother's Day to all the mothers out there.
1: Happy Mother's Day. And tomorrow we'll be having a Mother's Day music special for that 1 hour. So, yeah, it'll be fun.
0: We're not here without mothers.
1: No, we appreciate them. I said a toad looked at me more lovingly than my mum. That was hyperbole, just exaggerating. So if you're listening, Mum, not true. But nice to talk to you tonight, Andrew.
0: Yeah, you have a wonderful night.
1: Thank you.
0: See you, mate.
1: And you as well. Trev says, from Surfer's Paradise, Trevor, I gave CPR to a kangaroo after a near drowning. Trev, if I get to you on the phone today, I will ask more details about that. Sally is correct about where the footsie is from. Yeah, it's the mark. You hear about it on the news, don't they? They always talk about the dhow, the footsie. I can't say too many more because it might give it away. Steve has called in from Tokemoor. Hello, Steve.
2: Take your speaker, Ashwin.
1: Now you're on normal. You're on normal phone.
2: I'm speaking.
1: That's okay.
2: Face to face, mouth to mouth.
1: I can.
2: Mouth to ear.
1: Yeah, mouth to kangaroo, Trevor. We'll have to find that story soon. Okay, Steve. You must have stared into the eyes of an animal.
2: An echidna.
1: Oh, good. That's a great one. Echidna.
2: When I was living in Wyong near Bairnsdale. And I was sitting out the front, nice warm day, and this little one, and it just waltzed past me and looked up at me, then went on its way. I was trying to find it, it disappeared before you knew it.
1: Oh.
2: Anyway, that's a...
1: Just a hit-and-run gaze, and then he's off.
2: Yeah, but what Justin's saying is true. Why did the duck cross the road?
1: Why?
2: Because Justin was there.
1: Oh, come on. Justin does a great... duck impersonation. I like it.
2: Crash week. I was in London, so London. I've finally got one right.
1: You're on the way because it's the footsie, the Hang Seng, the Dhow. Those are the famous ones. Did you used to live in London?
2: Yeah, I was there for 2 years.
1: Oh, nice. Good.
2: Back 2000, 2001.
1: Oh, well, you're a backpacker.
2: Not quite. I was 40 at the time.
1: Okay. Adult backpacking,
2: but I worked in a pub, so I had accommodation.
1: Oh,
2: so
1: that's, it was all good. It's a good life. I miss London as well. It's a very charming city. Okay, that's 1 point for you for the footsie. Second question. Counting up from 7, which is the next prime number?
2: The only reason it bothers by itself would be 11.
1: I like it. You didn't go straight to 13. You counted it in your head first. It is 11. Steve, that's 2 from 2, so good job tonight.
2: Oh, I'm out already.
1: Well, you only get 2 points maximum, so give everyone a 10.
2: And I'm working on a Tokemoor song for when my son comes up with the Token of Water cocktail.
1: give us a rendition when you've got the song ready.
2: All right, but it'll be along the tune of Kokomo.
1: I like
2: Tokemo.
1: It. Tokemo.
2: All right.
1: Okay.
2: I've just got to work in all the geographical references around here.
1: Yeah, Bermuda, Bahama. Okay, yeah. There's a lot to rhyme with for you.
2: Oh, yeah, a lot. All right, mate. I'll keep listening. Thanks, mate.
1: Thank you, Steve, for calling in. Made eye contact with an echidna. So we've had an echidna, a raven, a toad, a manta ray. That's almost Wind in the Willows. It's like an Australian Wind in the Willows cast that we're assembling here. Tom has called in from Whittlesea in Victoria. Hi, Tom.
3: I'm so far behind.
4: Are you on hold?
3: Oh, yeah.
1: Tom, I can hear you. Can you hear me? Hello, Tom.
4: Hello.
1: Hello.
3: Yeah,
1: who am I speaking to? Is this Tom?
4: Yeah, I'm Tom from Whittlesea.
1: Oh, I'm Whittlesea. Yeah, sorry. I was hearing a couple of voices there as well. Have you got you got someone with you? Team effort.
4: Yeah, my partner's on her phone listening to you, but she's about a minute behind in what she's hearing.
1: Oh, that's. Are you listening to the same... Because we've got a 10-second delay, but I don't know why she'd be a minute behind. Is she with a telco with very slow service, perhaps?
4: She lives up in the hills near Dandenong. Maybe the hills are buffing.
1: Interesting. I didn't know the hills are slowing down a signal. That's a good tip for us. Okay,
4: yeah.
1: Good to know. Well, let me ask you a question. Would you like a fiction question or a word vocabulary question?
4: I love words and vocabulary.
1: Okay.
4: But before we get there, can I say your previous contestants have been very good. They've each got 2, haven't they?

0: Yes, everyone gets up to two questions. If you're correct, if you get the first one correct, you get a second question.
1: Yeah, but haven't all your contestants achieved that other than your first one?
0: You're right. Yeah, everyone has been on the money tonight so far.
1: Yeah, and Alistair was so interesting. He's from Winchelsea and I'm from Whittlesea. There's some commonality.
0: I was having deja vu when you called. I was like, haven't I spoken to this suburb before? So, yeah, Alistair had a lot of good Burmese stories. And really, because Burma was a neighbour of India, we could have talked for hours about the connections. But we've got a quiz to run as well, so I couldn't dive into all the details I wanted to ask him.
1: No, I know. Mate, can we do something on immigration sometime? Because he said he came here in 1970. I come in 1969 from Ireland, and we actually lived on a migrant hostel in Preston.
0: Yeah.
1: And there's some great immigration and migration stories that I think people would love to share with you.
0: Well, I've got an open line if it suits that, or you can email me direct if there's a bigger story involved and like it suits an interview or something like that. You can reach out to me or Stu and we can investigate a bit. But otherwise, the open line is at 4 o'clock Eastern time.
1: And quickly, Stu said he's got the sniffles. Now, I've got a remedy. If he was to take hot water, apple cider vinegar, honey and lemon, in 14 days, he'll be good. If it takes nothing, in 2 weeks, he'll be good.
0: Yeah, and you only have $6 worth of natural ingredients as well. I like it. What a bargain. What a bargain. Yeah. Okay, I'll let him know that as well. And hopefully, there's a thick glass pane between us, so I shouldn't be able to catch whatever he's got, so should be okay. Yeah. Okay, Tom.
1: Glass mask.
0: I turned the glass mask on. Okay, now you said you wanted a word, vocabulary please. Question. Okay.
1: Yeah.
0: To genuflect is to perform what act?
1: Sign of the cross.
0: Oh, interesting. To genuflect. No, that's not the answer I have. There might be another word.
1: Another single word?
0: I was seeing what the word for sign of the cross was. It's not correct, unfortunately, Tom. It's another meaning for that word. So, unfortunately, we can't do it tonight. But please, guy, call in another night and we'll keep going.
1: Absolutely.
0: That's thank you, Tom. Tom in Whittlesea. Ruby says, I'm a fan of Justin's Donald Duck impression. Good. See, if you're listening, Justin, you've got a reviewer in from Ruby. Maria has it correct. What does genuflect mean? Steve in Tokemon also correct. Trev in Surfer's Paradise. Hello.
2: Hello, Ashwin.
0: You saved a kangaroo's life.
2: Well, yes, for a short time. A long story short, I was camping with my partner and my new partner and our two new dogs at Lake Glenbourne, which is on the Hunter River. It's a recreational area, but it's not a national park. It's run by New South Wales Water, and I was there with my dogs. And at 4 in the morning, after spending the night near the campfire, a troop or a mob of kangaroos ran by, and a dog who I'd only owned for 2 weeks got off his lead and chased a kangaroo into the lake.
0: That's dangerous for the dog, isn't it? Because they can choke them and drown them.
2: Well, yes. And I'm screaming out, you know, I'm obviously not dealing with such things in a passive, quiet way. All the lights come on in other camping grounds. The bloke says, the kangaroo's going to drown your dog. Oh. Anyway, I ran into the water and my dog stuck his head up and goes, hey, look at this, I've got a kangaroo on them. So I pulled them both out and by then my partner came and took Max, my other dog away. I had Max and 99 at the time. And this kangaroo was vomiting up water. Oh. And I come around behind it, squeezed it, and it vomited again. And I was with it for about 2 hours just trying to help the poor little fella.
0: Squeezing it, trying to get the water out.
2: Yeah, I didn't know what I was doing. I'm not a vet or even a kangaroo biologist. No. But
0: it's hard to know where the heart is, because even the human heart, is it slightly on the left side? People have their suspicions if you're not an anatomist, but a kangaroo heart, you wouldn't even know where to be.

0: again if you're untrained?
1: I was just trying to get the water out of its lung. Anyway, in the process, it bit me on the chest.
0: Oh, gosh.
1: I think I'm one of the only people who've been bitten by a kangaroo.
0: Well, it's worth it. You were trying to do your best, and sometimes you just get bitten in life when you try to help.
1: Yeah. It survived the night and a few more days, but apparently it succumbed to its whatever.
0: That's sad. Well, I hope it had a good life, and I'm glad you went and jumped in the water to save it. That's the Trevor spirit I was expecting from you.
1: That's what you do, you know?
0: Don't act. Think later. Act first. Think later.
1: Yeah, that's what they call me, Trev. Think later.
0: It works. It's led to a much more fun life, I'm sure, for you. Well, Trev, let's see if we can get you on the board.
1: There's a question, isn't there?
0: There is a question. Now, what's the latest one? Okay. To genuflect is to perform what act?
1: It's like a subservient bow.
0: Yeah, it's bending the knee, which is close enough. It's hard for us because in Australia we don't really genuflect to anyone as a we don't genuflect to prime ministers, to anyone almost.
1: No, you stick your hand out. If it's somebody you know, you put your hand on the shoulder. Otherwise, they make their own arrangements.
0: We're a very egalitarian country. Too young for all that genuflection. I've got a message for you, Kane. 99, loving the name. That's Kane and Carlton. Trev's got a smart, inspired doggo. PSS, good morning, Ashwin and Stu. Lovely to hear you back on the dial. Have a good show. Yes, so 99, not there anymore.
1: 99's still around. She's 13 now. All the thing with that kangaroo happened about 11 years ago.
0: Can I tell you something?
1: Gone, yes. But 99's still here.
0: In dog years, 99 is actually 99.
1: Well, she could be. She's about 13, 14,
0: Multiples of 7, so that's 70. Yeah, 91.
1: I don't believe that. I think it's multiples of about 6.1 or 5.8. Yeah.
0: That's right. Okay.
1: Otherwise, you meet a dog that's 18, it means 145.
0: Yeah.
1: That's not going to happen.
0: No, they should get a letter from the dog queen or something, right, when they turn 8.
1: Why not the bitch queen?
0: Yeah. I can't go there, Trev. Anyway, I've got to keep you on your best behaviour tonight. Okay. Here's your question. Genuflecting, you have correct. Second question for you. Who started out as a side character in The Adventures of Tom Sawyer before starring in its sequel?
1: Oh, that'd be... he had his own book based on the Mississippi River. Not Tom Sawyer, the other one. Come on, what's his name?
0: It reminds me of your kangaroo story.
1: Catcher in the Rye is based on the
0: assistant of Tom Sawyer was called.
1: Jeez, you're punishing me because I should know, but it's very late.
0: It is late. Rosa has the answer correct. And someone anonymously says, we do genuflect, but in church, but not for people. So maybe that's where Australians genuflect to their God, not for people.
1: All right. Look, you've given me a few seconds and...
0: it's not there, is it?
1: Those little black holes in my memory.
0: Because you've jumped into a few lakes in your time. Maybe just a bit of water got logged in there and it's taken away the word that we're looking for tonight, Trev. But you've been fun.
1: Daniel Clements wrote it, but...
0: You've got all the other facts, just not this one. Thanks, Trev. Let's chat another night.
1: Good night, Ashwin.
0: Good night. Stephen Tokemall has it correct. Leaf says, I associate genuflection with praying in church. Yeah, I think that's maybe the only way. Australia's so egalitarian. It's not a genuflecting culture as such. There's the English, they genuflect. In India, sometimes they touch the feet of their elders. And I've never gotten into that tradition of

0: genuflecting and feet touching. Just a good old handshake for me. Karen has called in from Altona Meadows. Hello, Karen. Karen, are you there? Hello, Karen. We might have lost Karen. I think Karen may have fallen asleep. Well, let me just put Karen on hold, Stu, if you're not on the phone. See if we can get Karen back. Stu can sing lullabies to Karen and see if we can wake her up. George is in Lakemba. Hello, George. Hello, George. No, we've lost a couple of people tonight. George, can you hear me? George's line, your line might be bad because I unfortunately can't hear you. So let me just put George on hold as well. George has gone on hold. Hopefully it's not a ghost in the system. That's two callers in the row. That's a little bit unusual. If you'd like to join in the conversation tonight, 1300 800 222 is the number to call. Stuart is in Victor Harbour. Hello, Stuart.
1: Hey, how are you doing?
0: Oh, that's good. The phone works.
1: Yes, we have lift off. where were you in New Zealand? What area did Wanganui?
0: Yeah, in Wanganui. Do you know Wanganui or Whanganui?
1: I'm going to say that now. Is that where the big, the hills right on the beach? Is that Wanganui?
0: Yeah, Wanganui. It's on the coast, on the Black Sand West Coast.
1: Is that where the white volcano went off a few years ago?
0: I'm not sure. 2 hours north of Whanganui is Tongariro, New Plymouth, all the mountains. So maybe it's more likely to be a couple of hours north. We don't have a volcano right next to us.
1: No, I just mean, you remember a couple of years ago that...
0: Oh, no, that one that went off. I think that was in the... Bay of Plenty is Tauranga. I thought it was,
1: you are right.
0: Yeah, that's Tauranga. I did live there for my last couple of years of high school. Yes, you're right. So.
1: Okay, that's annoying. Is that the question? I'm right about that.
0: That should be a question. You got the New Zealand points. No, let me put you to you a question.
1: Yeah, well, give me that question. I didn't quite catch the gist of it, really.
0: To genuflect is to...
1: I got that.
0: Oh, sorry, no, this one is... Who started out as a side character?
1: Breeze,
0: yeah, no, I just... There's so many questions. I'm moving up and down.
1: Okay, here's your
0: question, Stuart.
1: Yeah.
0: Who started out as a side character in The Adventures of Tom Sawyer before starring in its sequel?
1: Let's probably say Huckleberry Finn.
0: It was. Huckleberry Finn. Tom has got it. Steve says lullabies will put Karen to sleep. Genuflect and curtsy are different. That is true. Okay, so Huck Finn is correct, Stuart.
1: Bad luck, Trev.
0: He was so close.
1: About Samuel Clemens, so you know how Samuel Clemens, that was Mark Twain's original name.
0: Oh, I did not know that. Okay.
1: You know how we got Mark Twain?
0: No.
1: I'm pretty sure this is right. I'm sure someone would correct me if I'm wrong, but I think it's right. Apparently, Mississippi boats, they push a pole in, and the depth of it, how many Twain's deep is it or something? Oh. Is Mark Twain. Oh, no, Mark Twain. Mark is... I forget the speed of the boat, or just, you know, something to do with, something related to the boat itself. It's called, so it means Mark Twain.
0: Mark the Twain, like Mark the Distance.
1: Yeah, I guess so. I feel like, you know, on the old sailing ships back in the good old days, it was not so good when you got killed, but
0: yeah.
1: They used to work how many knots it was doing by throwing the rope out. And, it's clever, isn't it?
0: It's interesting. Because it's a very catchy pen name as well. And I was looking at when was Huckleberry Finn set. So this is 1840s, right? 1840s Missouri. It's a real charming period of time. Huck Finn and Tom Sawyer. It seems like a very simple time, but long time ago. So, yeah, very romantic book.
1: Okay, we'll kick on, mate. What is it?
0: One question correct for you. Second question. This is also fiction. Who is Yogi Bear's blue tie-wearing constant companion?
1: Hang on. I remember this last time when I made a boo-boo. So hang on, I'll think about it. That's the answer. I'll go boo-boo, mate.
0: It is boo-boo. Stuart, thanks for calling. That's two from two.
1: Mate.
0: Thank you. Steve says some AC/DC is recommended for Karen. Karen's dropped off the phone line, Steve. This is a deep sleep she's fallen into tonight. We might not get Karen back till tomorrow. Cameron is in South Perth. Hello, Cameron.
2: Oh, how are you, Ashwin?
0: I'm well tonight. Have you had a good one today?
2: Yeah. Good enough anyway.
0: Good enough to call us up for the quiz. Well, let me give you a choice. Would you like a music question or...
2: No music.
0: No, oh, sorry, you're no music. I forgot. Okay. All right. I'm just going to give you this one then. Okay.
2: Very good.
0: A phrase attributed to Mark Twain states that there are lies, damned lies, and what?
2: Lies and damned lies and... Gee, I thought I knew everything about Mark Twain.
0: Yeah. Lies, damned, and something, and a third thing.
2: Complete lies.
0: No, it's not complete lies. It's a twist on them, but... Cameron, we'll talk another night.
2: Thank you.
0: Thank you. So, Mark Twain, lies, damned lies, and something. Maria has Yogi Bear's companion correct, as does Sandra and Rosa. Sandra as well. There would have been a lot of people who would have watched Yogi Bear in the 70s and the 80s. Steve of Pickering, 1840s America wasn't so nice for the slaves. Absolutely, Steve. Yeah, that's the other side of the story. As well. The only nice part of it, I mean, is just the charm of living by the river and going out with your friends and getting a wooden dinghy and painting fences, just the simplicity of a lifestyle. I think there's a real charm in that book that's been lost in the screen age. Trevor has called in from Croydon Park. Maureen has it correct, the answer to this. Hi, Trev. Hi, Trevor.
3: Hi, Ashwin. Sort of clarify, Stewie was on the right track about how Mark Twain got his name.
0: Yeah.
3: What they did on the minimum recommendable depth for the paddle, for the steamers, was 2 yards, not metres.
0: Okay.
3: That's still today in America, yards, not metres. And Twain is a Scottish, not Irish version of 2.
0: Ah, that actually makes sense. Right, so it was...
3: And so they put a lead weight on a rope that was marked into sections. And if it came over the two-yard mark, Mark Twain,
0: right,
3: you were set to go.
0: That's a beautiful analysis of the of what happened. And also that phrase, never the twain shall meet, so never the two shall meet.
3: That's correct, yeah.
0: Oh, what a word. I'm glad we've brought that word back, the twain. It's more beautiful, I think, than two. So let's bring back twain if we can, if you're listening out there. Thank you for clarifying that, Trevor, for adding to the story.
3: Yes.
0: Let me put you a question. Would you like a music question or... Oh, no, we've got one more attempt at this one. A phrase attributed to Mark Twain states that there are lies, damned lies, and
3: lies.
0: What?
3: And statistics.
0: Statistics is correct. Now music for you. Which Beatle was the executive producer of the cult 1980s film With Nail and I?
3: I think it was Handheld Films was the name of the company, run by George Harrison.
0: It was George Harrison. He feels like the filmmaker among them as well, the one with varied interests, at least.
3: Yeah.
0: Okay. Trevor, you've 2 from 2 for you, so thanks for calling.
3: Thanks, Ashwin. Bye.
0: We are 8 minutes from the news. I think we have enough callers in. Let me go slightly rapid fire to this to see if we can get everyone on the board before the news gets here. Hello, George in Lakemba.
4: Hello there. I had a bit of technical issue before. I think I could hear you, but you couldn't hear me.
0: That's what happened, yes, because I could almost hear some background noise. I didn't think you'd fallen asleep.
4: It happened sometimes. I've had it happen to me before, both ways, you know.
0: Yeah.
4: You hear somebody else and you can't talk to them and then they can hear you and, you know, they can't talk to you.
0: That's right. And someone said they were a minute behind our signal today. Someone was 10 seconds behind. It's been an audio revelation for me tonight.
4: Ooh.
0: So it's been
4: a strange cosmic happening.
0: Something. It's very Area 54 out there, so something's going on.
4: Yes, relativity has gone haywire.
0: Exactly. Okay, let me put you a question tonight. We've got George Harrison correct. The bassoon...
4: Oh, by the way, just to correct Trevor, it wasn't Handheld Films, it was Handmade Films.
0: Handmade, yeah. That makes sense.
4: Yeah.
0: Okay. Now, the bassoon is an instrument in which section of the orchestra?
4: For a moment there, I thought you said the buffoon, but I think I assume you meant the bassoon.
0: That would be the conductor. No, the bassoon. Sorry, no. I'm just being silly. Every I was just being silly because it was a pun. I don't believe you play a very important role.
4: I'm sure a few conductors have been called buffoons.
0: Just being silly.
4: Under the breath. Exactly. Some of the players, but it's in the woodwind instrument section.
0: It is. It is. It is. No, I have full respect for the chargers, the conductors. Okay. That is 1 point for you. Second question. Almost half of the world's golf courses are located in which country?
4: Ooh. Good question. I know there's a few in Japan. I think it'll be the US, but I think it'd have to be the US.
0: It is.
4: We've got a few here.
0: It is the USA. Very golfy country. George, that's two for you as well, so I'll speak to you another night.
4: Always good to speak.
0: You too. Thank you, George, for calling in, making it in, getting past the sound issues. Graham has called in. Let me see. Graham is in Port Lincoln. Hello, Graham.
5: Hello, Ash. How are you?
0: I'm good tonight. Can I give you a choice of The Simpsons or a music question?
5: Either or. I mean, I'll go to The Simpsons. I probably won't know. I don't watch them.
0: Okay.
5: But I actually rang to also talk about eye-to-eye contact with...
0: Oh, give me a quick rendition of who you looked at. Which animal did you look at?
5: Brown snake.
0: Oh, okay. I wasn't expecting that. So,
5: I wasn't either.
0: Were you running away, or did you just catch him in a moment?
5: We were showing some friends around from America in the national park, and we had a little bit of fishing, and I had fishing rods in one hand, and the fishing basket in the other. And we're just going over this rocky limestone area to get to the beach. And I took a step and thought, something's not right. And then out of a hole 3 feet in front of me to the left was this massive 8-foot-long bloody brown snake. And we just looked at each other for about 30 seconds. And I know what scared stiff means to be scared stiff now, because I was scared stiff.
0: Yes.
5: And after being frozen for about 30 seconds, he just looked away and went down a hole on the other side of the track.
0: Oh, so you didn't even back away. You just couldn't back away.
5: I couldn't. I couldn't do anything. He was just right there. And I thought, oh, my God, what am I going to do? Like, because his strike range is, I was easy with his strike range of him.
0: Yes.
5: With him being that big, and I never thought they could actually, he was actually waist high.
0: Wow. Your heart was fluttering, but not out of any kind of intimate connection. You were just scared.
5: I think my heart has stopped, actually.
0: Oh, no. All right, look, I'll get you on the board. Maria and Vanda, I'll try and get to you during the news if we can't. Let's see how we go. So, Graham, here is your question. In the Simpsons Simpsons episode, I Love Lisa, who does Lisa give a Valentine's Day card to when she sees he has not received any?
5: No, Bart, that's all I can say.
0: Not Bart. I've put that down as an incorrect. Yeah. Second question for you, Graham. Johnny Depp and Natalie Portman appeared in the music video for this 2012 video, My Valentine, which was a single by who?
5: Oh, nah.
0: Okay.
5: Beyond okay, me, thank you.
0: All right, thank you, Graham, for calling in.
5: Thank you.
0: Sure, and I just realised I adjusted my own rule. It's one, as soon as you get a question wrong, we move on. So sorry, just a lot of thoughts going on during the last minute of my mind. Mara has called in from Ringwood. Hello, Mara.
6: Hello, how are you?
0: I'm good. I'm so close to the news. Let me ask you, Johnny Depp and Natalie Portman appeared in the music video for 2012 song My Valentine, a single by who?
6: Oh, I can't think of it. Oh, this is my first time calling too. Well, I wanted to be successful.
0: Just give it a guess then.
6: No, I can't think of it.
0: Can't make it. Can you call in tomorrow night or the night after? I'll be back next week anyway. One of us.
6: I will definitely call in.
0: Okay. All right. Thank you, Mara.
6: Okay, bye, sweetie, bye.
0: Thank you for calling in as well. Vando, 25 seconds, let me do your core question during the news because I have to let you go to the news and then we'll bring in a conversation. We'll start a conversation on David Attenborough's legacy in Australia with the Australian Museum. So you'll find out exactly what he did here, what his adventures were here. So stick around for that conversation and we'll see why AI is being banned from the Academy Awards. All of that coming up after the news.
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11: ABC News with Andrew Kaloupas. Candidates have made their final pitches to voters in the regional New South Wales seat of Farrer ahead of what could be a historic by-election today. Polls suggest One Nation could be on track to win its first ever federal lower house seat at an election. ABC political lead David Spears reports from Albury.
12: For nearly 80 years since this seat was formed, it's been held by the Liberal and National parties. That looks almost certain to change in this by-election. Conversations with those casting early votes suggest the polls are right. Support for the coalition has collapsed, and much of it has gone to One Nation. If the coalition loses this heartland seat tomorrow, it will mark a serious blow. One Nation will prove it can turn polls into seats at the federal level, and in part thanks to preferences from the Liberal and National parties. And Pauline Hanson will have her eyes on regional seats just like this one.
11: Two women who flew into Melbourne with alleged links to Islamic State will spend the weekend in custody after appearing in court briefly on Friday. Jason Katsaris with more.
13: Women and children with links to Islamic State arrived in Australia from Doha, flying into Melbourne and Sydney. Kaswa Ahmad and her daughter Zainab Ahmad landed in Melbourne where they were arrested and charged with slavery-related offences by police. In court, prosecutors alleged they travelled to Syria in 2014 and knowingly kept female slaves in their homes. They'll make a bail application on Monday. A third woman, Janai Safar, was arrested in Sydney and charged with entering and remaining in a conflict zone, as well as joining ISIS. She was refused bail and will face a New South Wales court again in July.
11: Britain's right-wing party, Reform, is continuing to make gains as votes are counted in local English elections. It's winning seats mostly at the expense of the governing Labour Party and the main opposition Conservative Party. British Prime Minister Keir Starmer says he takes responsibility for Labour's losses but won't resign. Despite the losses, the leader of the Conservatives, Kemi Badenoch, insists she's proud of her party's performance.
14: I promised to renew this party. I said that we were going to rebuild after our worst defeat ever, and we can see those signs of renewal everywhere that we are standing, because we are the only serious alternative to Labour.
11: An Aboriginal legal service has criticised the Northern Territory government's announcement that it'll conduct a wide-ranging review of the child protection system in the wake of the death of Kumanjai Little Baby. The Territory's Minister for Child Protection, Robin Kale, confirmed three Child Protection Department staffers were stood down after an internal investigation into the circumstances of the five-year-old's death prior to her alleged murder. The CEO of the North Australian Aboriginal Justice Agency, Ben Grimes, says now is not the time to politicise the death of the girl while long-standing issues are unresolved.
15: We're also really concerned that what we're seeing is a really inappropriate politicisation of a tragedy. There are people who are hurting, and yet people are coming out in leadership positions in government and trying to do political point scoring as a result of what we've seen.
11: Scientists are calling for more to be done for the poor in Europe after warning that they're more likely to die as a result of climate change. Here's Tim Wharton.
16: In the first study of its kind, researchers found that factors such as poverty and the inability to properly heat or cool homes contribute to about 100,000 deaths across Europe each year. The study suggests that reducing inequality in parts of southern and eastern Europe to the level seen in the continent's more better-off regions could cut temperature-related deaths by up to 30%. The findings come after the EU's Copernicus Monitoring Project found that last month was the third hottest April on record globally, with some countries, such as Spain, recording their hottest ever April. Researchers hope the findings will push governments to factor inequality into climate change policies.
11: A woman has been charged following an investigation into the alleged mistreatment of horses in New South Wales' Riverina region. Police say officers found dozens of horses in poor condition at a property near Hay. During multiple visits over recent months, authorities say several animals were severely malnourished and suffering from infection and parasites. More than 20 horses have been seized and surrendered for treatment. A 67-year-old woman was arrested in Hay on Friday and charged with animal cruelty. She'll appear in court in June. You're up to date with the latest from ABC News.
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0: Morning. If you have just joined, I'm Ashwin and Stu's with me, producer of the program. We are about to announce the quiz winner. Quick run of the times around the country. If you are wondering where you are in the darkness, it is 11. Well, let me refresh this because sometimes it is 1:05, I should say, in Perth, 1:50 in Eucla, 2:35 in Adelaide, and 3:05 in the east coast, the southeast of the country. Stu, as always, joins at this time of the program. Hello, Stu.
17: Hey, Ash. How are you, mate? I apologise to all the people out there in Radio Land. I've got a bit of the sniffles, unfortunately.
0: Oh, yeah. We were separated by deep glass, but now we're separated by metres and metres because this desk is enormous.
17: It is quite huge, actually. I think this might be the biggest desk I've ever seen. And it's got the motorised up and down, too, so it's all fancy.
0: It does, because exciting. We stand. We've got the standing energy today.
17: Indeed, mate.
0: Have you got a connection with an animal? A story of bonding with an animal?
17: Well, of course, I've got my own pets, and I think that's a really important point that you obviously bond with your pets. But there's something my orange cat does. His name's Sam, and he's very cute. There's something I do. They say you're not supposed to do this, but sometimes my cat Sam will just stare at me in the eyes. And they say you're not supposed to do that because it's like meant to intimidate them or meant to sort of shake them off. He kind of almost looks like he's furrowing his brow at me, and yeah. It's very interesting because he adores me, that cat. He absolutely will not leave my side, you know, curl up at my feet when I'm at the computer sort of thing. Absolutely inseparable, which is really annoying for my partner because it was my partner's cat growing up, and then now that we've sort of adopted him into our smaller house from their family home, he's sort of taken to me and not her.
0: No.
17: But sometimes we'll just sit and stare at each other, and we're just kind of like... It's like when you see someone at the pub and you have like a gentle nod. You don't say anything, but you just kind of like, yeah, I see you.
0: You connect with a random pub goer. Because, you know, cats were deified in ancient Egypt.
17: Yes.
0: Because it feels like they see things that we don't see. It feels like they've just got some special power.
17: No, I think they have some. It's kind of like dogs, you know. They always say, you know, dogs can tell when it's about to rain sort of thing. And I think cats have that sixth sense, almost, in a way, that something, you know, they understand things that we don't, I think.
0: And
17: you know, they have some sort of divinity, I'm sure.
0: Maybe it's just better vision than us. Maybe you just got some food on your face or something. And
17: I tell you, they always seem to, every time there's a little, you know, knock or noise or something around the house, they always go investigate. And they seem to just be, like I said, a sixth sense, probably of other animals, I suppose, because every time we live near a place that has, like, bearded dragons and geckos and all sorts of things outside, right? And they just... immediately they will come downstairs to be able to go to the window and just kind of look at them, and they'll try and either, if it's a gecko, they'll try and eat them, but if it's like a bearded dragon, they'll play with it or scratch at the window sort of thing. But they have a sixth sense of, they will just come rushing down. They just sense that it's there. This animal hasn't made any noise. They just know.
0: They just, yeah, it's a really, and maybe it's just an exaggerated version of the five senses. I was reading an article in the paper today and it said, it was about a wife who smelled her husband's illness 12 years before he was diagnosed.
17: Dogs can do that. I've heard that, you know, if you've got like a cancer or a malignant thing, there's been many stories where dogs will sort of like paw at their owner's leg or something, and they'll have like a malignant tumor or something. It's amazing.
0: It's something to worth investigating. Maybe we could do a story on smell and disease. And
17: true.
0: I think it's... And that's what we're calling a sixth sense sometimes. It's just really powerful five sense talents.
17: An intuition, I think. If I had to call a sixth sense anything, it would just be an intuition. It's like, Something's not right.
0: Something's not right.
17: Yeah.
0: Okay, now just before you had a call in the studio where we're about to bring on our guest, Kim McKay, to talk about David Attenborough, we have an update.
17: Yes, so I'm sorry.

0: report, absolute poor thing. She's crook as a dog, you know, and so she's lost her voice and she's been doing a lot of interviews. And I feel for her because she's been talking a lot about David Attenborough. She was very excited to come on and she sends her regards and her apology. She really, really wanted to come on. She was just, all she was saying to me is, I'm sorry, I really wanted to. And you know, she's okay. We, you know, we want, I sent her, you know, I'm telling her, have some chicken noodle soup and have some sleep. And I think that's the important part, especially, and I'm feeling that, you know, I'm rugging up and I apologise again for the sniffling, but it's definitely a matter of it's getting to that point in the country. Just rug up, keep yourselves warm. So what we've got is some backup stuff about some David Attenborough. We'll still be talking about him for the next half hour.
1: And we have an interview that Kim did with Craig Rucastle very early on. So the main details of what she was going to share, we'll share with you as well.
0: Indeed. But in the meantime, we have a quiz winner, mate.
1: Yeah,
0: so
1: sure.
0: Let's do a quick drum roll. Alistair from Winchelsea.
1: Alistair, not Alistair.
0: Yeah, Alistair. Yeah, sorry. Good. I used to have an old friend with the D in Alistair. Mm. Yeah, and it caught me off guard because I've never met that before. Yeah, Alistair. I apologise.
1: No, you got it correct. I was just clarifying. There's no T in it because I think Alistair with a D, it sounds strong and solid.
0: Yeah, it sounds like that. It's robust.
1: Robust. Thank you, Stu.
0: You're welcome.
1: Okay, I'll play a song. We haven't had a song for quite some time. Let's enjoy some music together and then I'll take you into the world of David Attenborough and his connection to Australia after this.

0: That's Dancing in the Storm by Boom Crash Opera here on ABC Radio. Overnights, I'm Ashwin Seeker. We are about to talk about David Attenborough. Andy says, my favourite Attenborough documentary is The Great Escape, even though he was pretty good in Jurassic Park, Little Brother Trucker. That was that Richard, wasn't it? The older brother. Chris from the Southern Waters says, hi Ashwin and Stu. If the cat is looking straight at you and slowly, gently closing their eyes and then reopening their eyes, that is a sign of deep affection and respect from the cat. That is true. What if the cat is looking directly at you and slowly punching one fist into the other? What does that mean, Chris? It hasn't happened, but I assume my cat wanted to at some point. But that eye, the eye close, I have had that before. Or the belly expose. If a cat exposes its stomach to you, it's a sign of trust as well. So we need to learn to read cats, I think. Our lives will be much easier if we knew what they were talking about. If you'd like to join the program, you can text me on 0437 774 774, or you can call 1300 800 222.
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0: The world's most famous naturalist and one of its greatest TV stars, Sir David Attenborough, turned 100 yesterday.
3: We are at a unique stage in our history. Never before have we had such an awareness of what we are doing to the planet. And never before have we had the power to do something about that. Surely we have a responsibility to care for our blue planet. The future of humanity, and indeed all life on Earth, now depends on us.
0: It was a birthday celebrated around the world, but especially here in Australia, because Sir David had a special connection with this country, and in particular with the Australian Museum in Sydney, where Kim McKay is director and CEO. Kim just called up before, as Stuart was saying, and is sadly not doing so well. So we have grabbed her conversation that she had with Craig Rucastle on Friday morning from 7:02 ABC Sydney Breakfast.
4: So you've met David Attenborough. Is he as wonderful in real life as he seems?
5: I have. He's incredibly humble. You know that scene you were talking about earlier where he's sitting in the Rwanda mountains with the gorillas?
4: Yes.
5: And he's just very, very placid and observing of the scene and then interacting with these gorillas that we shared 98% of our DNA with. And he was like that when he was here 10 years ago. He came for the museum's 190th birthday. Next year we turned 200, so it was in 2017. And he was extraordinary. He interacted with children who were just in awe of him. He was like this grandfatherly figure with them, and they were so excited to meet him. And then, of course, you know, with our donors and supporters who gathered round him. And at times I did get that vision of how he dealt with the gorillas, you know, and he was faced with everyone wanting a selfie of him. And,
4: yes.
5: You know, he is a remarkable man.
4: In the case of the gorillas, one of the female gorillas put the hand on her head and turned his head around to show him. And then one of the children gorillas lay on his lap there for a while. Did the same thing happen at the Australian Museum? All the people came and lay on his lap and turned his head.
5: Just about. It was most fantastic. Fantastic day, and he was so incredibly gracious, and he was so thrilled that on this day we named this semi-slug, it's like a little snail that can't retract in its shell, that Frank Kohler and Isabel Hyman, two of our wonderful scientists, found in southeastern Tasmania. And he described it as the most beautiful slug in the world. And, you know, because it's very pretty, I must say. It's red. It's called Attenborough rubicundus. And it's one of over 50 species that have been named for him. In fact, today I see the Natural History Museum in London, our sister institution, has named a new species after him as well.
4: Yes, a new parasitic wasp. I'm a little bit concerned, Kim, if I'm honest, about whether the things we're naming after David Attenborough are really giving him the compliments that we might intend them to. You've named a semi-slug after him.
5: Yeah.
4: Today we've had a parasitic wasp named after David Attenborough. He's also had a parasitic fungus named after him.
5: Yeah.
4: He's had a dung beetle named after him. He's had a flightless weevil named after him. I mean, are there no gorgeous, wonderful animals we can name after David Attenborough?
5: Well, in fact, our distinguished fellow Tim Flannery named a beaked echidna after him many years ago that he was so chuffed by because they thought it was extinct. And then it was rediscovered in West Papua. And so I know David has had a beaked echidna named after him, which is rather wonderful.
4: That's a bit better.
5: Australia. But this is because he regards every creature on Earth as important.
4: Mm.
5: And so these small creatures are just as important in the ecosystem as the larger ones. And, of course, he wants to honour those creatures. And few people, in fact, there's no peer to Sir David Attenborough in the world. He has inspired storytelling of the natural world like no one else, and he tells stories like no one else. I mean, that incredibly mellifluous tone that he has, the way he brings you into the story. I mean, he loves Australia, there's no question. And when he agreed to be our lifetime patron at the Australian Museum, he remarked that this institution had the extraordinary and unique responsibility starting that first systematic collection of animals of an entire continent, which is exactly what is housed in the Australian Museum, where we've identified the species and those structures, which is why we exist, why this continent is the way it is today.
4: Mm.
5: And then the responsibility of us as humans to be part of that ecosystem and to respect it. I mean, we need to listen more to this centenarian today than ever before. I mean, our museum next year turns 200. So the fact that he's pretty much exactly half our age is extraordinary, right?
4: It is amazing.
5: So his perspective on the world. And so this weekend, Craig, we're celebrating by making our Bloodsuckers exhibition free to everyone.
4: Oh, that's wonderful.
5: To come in and see, because there are thousands of creatures that suck our blood on the planet, not just ours, but that of other animals. But this is exactly the sort of science that Sir David Attenborough loves.
4: There you go.
5: So we're saying to everyone, come in, celebrate his birthday. We've got a station where you can write messages to him that we'll pass on to him. And he is remarkable. You know, I got him to come to the Australian Museum when I realised that he didn't respond to email, that it was only snail mail. So it was good to name a snail after him.
4: There you go. Wonderful. We'll go see a bloodsucker this weekend for free at the Australian Museum and celebrate the 100 years of David Attenborough. Thanks so much, Kim, for talking to us.
0: You were listening just then to Kim McKay, who's the Director and CEO of the Australian Museum in Sydney, 200 years old or so. We were just collecting specimens very early as a country. So she was talking to Craig Rucastle there from 702 Sydney Breakfast. We are remembering the 100 years of life. David Attenborough is still here. When I say remembering, just celebrating, I would say, some of the moments of David's life. Let's go back to Sir David's very early life. So this career, I was listening earlier that his career began when he smashed rocks open and on a beach and a shell popped out, and he had this realization he was the first person to see that shell in 150 million years. So there was a moment of wonder in his childhood which set him on this path that we're all celebrating today. A childhood passion, if you like, to understand this very varied planet that we live on. Robin Williams is a co-presenter of The Science Show on Radio National and sat down with Belinda Smith, co-presenter, to discuss memories of Sir David Attenborough.
6: Everyone's favourite naturalist, David Attenborough, is turning 100. The Science Show has been going for half his life, and you've known him for quite a long time. When did you first meet David Attenborough?
7: In person, maybe 45 years ago, my first interview with him was when he was doing the Great Series, and I asked him about ways in which they had done something outrageous, going to every continent, and of course the paper was saying, such expense. And as we found, talking about money is the instinct of journalists sometimes when talking about... But he said, if you do it really well, then you find practically round the world they want it to broadcast it, and it amortizes, or rather spreads the costs, so that it's not more expensive than anything else if you want to do it properly. And I actually became very close to him when I went to Leicester, where he grew up, because I've often wondered, how is it a person like that is just so gentle, woke, peaceful, thoughtful? And when you go to Leicester, which people think is, you know, just a, it's a regional town in England, what the hell? And we sat down at the British Association meeting, where we often went together. In fact, way back in 1991, I was the president of the Australian organisation, ANZAS, and he was president of the one in Britain, the British Association meeting, and we swapped presidential notes, which happened to be about the ways in which the ABC and the BBC were cutting back on science, and we were cross about it. But anyway, we sat down at the table in this little town, Leicester. Here was Leicester that had been transformed partly by David Attenborough's father, because he was head of a teachers' college, and that became transformed to the University of Leicester. And they started fostering students, giving them a go, inviting the top people in to teach, and that excitement of making things happen in a way that changed the community for the better by applying, if you like, egalitarian ambitions. Mm. And then, of course, there was the Richard Attenborough, who is the actor and the producer.
8: Jurassic Park. Yep.
7: Jurassic Park, indeed, where he played naughty capitalist, actually. And there's the third brother, who's actually in the motor trade, and I don't know much about him, and he must be a very strong personality. But, see, David came from that sort of background. And whenever we asked questions, or friends of mine wanted to know something from David Attenborough, I'd send the message, and then 2 weeks later, an envelope would come back and you'd recognise that ink, you know, pen writing on the envelope with a stamp. He going to trouble like that. Mm. And anyway, I was phoning him last week, his home anyway in London, in Richmond, to see whether it was faintly possible to do anything now to celebrate his 100th. We've already got one complete programme prepared, which has been on before, to celebrate his 99th. Same story, but you can hear that if you go there. But when I phoned up and said to his daughter, Susan, whom I usually talk to, I presume he's not there for a chat. Well, no, he's working.
8: Oh, wow.
7: What are you going to do before your 100th birthday?
8: You got to go to work. 9 to 5, yeah, obviously.
7: That's right. And when I used to make appointments for, you know, seeing him for a cup of tea, he'd turn up, for instance, at the Science Museum, having come by public transport. That's the kind of everyday person he is. Mm. But I'm immensely moved by the fact that in recent years, I would talk to him about the worries to do with climate change and how he hadn't said anything publicly yet. And he said he didn't want to stir it up because, as many people suggest, that as journalists, and he called himself a journalist, you know, a natural history journalist perhaps, but he didn't call himself a scientist. And so he felt that laying on some sort of message about how you should run the world or change your attitude to society and all the rest was someone else's job, not his. But then the evidence amounted so strongly, and we've got this in the programme, he said, no,

0: in Melbourne, which did wonderful work, which of course a few years ago was cancelled. And I think our own Anne Jones does wonderful broadcasts, but, you know, having a natural history unit with a country this size. Anyway, we had cooperation over the years between the two departments, and we did several things. And one of them was World Safari, which was a few years ago, where we went to 15 different countries live. I was sitting on a log in Tidbinbilla in Canberra, and I was supposed to be surrounded by kangaroos, but it started raining and they were all pissed off. And I came the penultimate person in the link. David Suzuki, by the way, in Canada, was right up the front. But anyway, when it was my turn, I said, David, you should have been here yesterday. He was so wonderful. Laughed his head off. And that's the kind of informal, jolly person he is, even when you're working. When you're working, the atmosphere is superb, but he doesn't muck about getting work done because the animals don't turn up to order. And he's working with people in the field who've got the new technology to ask him to do new things. Did I say going up in an air balloon or on a submarine? Oh, I couldn't do that sort of thing. But he was very fond of Australian technology, which enabled you to be up close to a flower with a little bee going in and at the same time have the face in focus so you could see both. Now, that kind of technology, absolutely vital, and enables you to do more things. And so it was the Life on Earth series that was so pioneering.
1: Hmm. What's your strongest memory of David Attenborough? It could be in person or it could be something he's done or said.
0: My strongest really was the way he took the public seriously. I have a neighbour called Leslie in Balmain, and she said at that time her son was doing research in Darwin at the museum there. And he had a question that was particularly about the origin of something that David Attenborough would know about. And she said, when you see him in the museum today for lunch, could you give him this little note from my son?
1: Oh.
0: And so knowing that, of course, it would be packed out by people trying to crawl over tables, trying to get close to the hero, he had his daughter Susan with him, and I said to her, look, I'm giving you this letter. I know he's absolutely swamped at the moment, but if he, you know, I could say now that I did something to give it to him. And then I went home, and 2 weeks later there was the envelope with his writing on it and two pages answering the questions and giving proper attention to them. He took life and colleagues seriously and members of the public. And the person who asked the question is now in charge of lizards at the Australian Museum in Sydney.
1: Wow. Oh, how wonderful. That's such a lovely story, Robin.
2: That was Science co-presenter Belinda Smith, Science Show co-presenter Belinda Smith, talking to her co-presenter Robin Williams about that close connection with Sir David Attenborough. If you have any memories that you'd like to share of David's work, you can text me 0437 774 774. You can call in as well, 1300 800 222. David Attenborough, Sir David Attenborough, celebrated the natural world, the world that's been cultivated on this hunk of rock over 4.5 billion years. But there's a new addition to that world, and that is the world of AI. I could be AI. Stuart could be AI. That's getting very accurate in its renditions of us. But Hollywood is pushing back. Actors, writers who are AI can no longer win awards. So what does that mean for screen making, for filmmaking in the future? We'll check in with Kevin, our overnight's Hollywood reporter, and what else is making news. Maybe some movie suggestions as well for you. So stick around for that conversation coming up after Roll to Me.

0: Roll to Me by Delamitri. Is that an aeroplane to end the song? Quirky.
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0: This is ABC Radio Overnights on your local station and perhaps even further afield. We have Ray in Atlanta and all over the world listening in. But right now, closer to home, from Cairns, Leonie has called in. Hello, Leonie.
2: Good morning, Ashwin. It's lovely to hear your voice. I've spoken with you on ABC Queensland and Brisbane in the past.
0: Oh, that's so you're a daytime walker and a nighttime walker.
2: Yes. Ashwin, I've got a couple of little stories, animal.
0: Yes.
2: Eyeballing.
0: If someone's just joined, we were just talking about I'd made eye contact with a toad and we had a moment together and I asked for your connections and bonding with animals so you can keep that coming in. So what was your eyeball moment, Leonie, with an animal?
2: Well, it's more about my husband and also my guide dog. Tara died in March, but she was very fond of wildlife. And she seemed to get on with birds and frogs and all sorts of things. And I'll come back to that. My husband is a bird whisperer. Okay.
0: How does he do it? What does he do?
2: Well, he doesn't actually do anything. The birds appear to be attracted to him. He's of Oriental persuasion, Chinese, but never been to China. And I think it's the dark eyes. I'm blind, but I might have off-putting bluey green eyes or something. He's had magpies. A magpie particularly seemed to have fallen in love with him. And she even brought her chick to meet him, and that sort of thing. That was one. But recently, late last year, he was walking in very early morning when it was still dark, and he had a feeling there was someone watching him. And he turned around and he was less than a metre away from a rufous owl. They're a very big owl. And this owl was just sitting there calmly staring at him. So he stared back and they just shared that time together, and then my husband took his phone out and took a photograph, and then she flew off.
0: I wonder what it is. Does he just have a very gentle manner, and so birds have calm around him?
2: Yeah, look, his ancestry is Hakka Chinese, and he's got when we first met, you know, I wasn't blind then, and he has got lovely eyes. I'd probably be burned at the stake in the medieval times for having a bit of green in my eye.
0: Have you got the David Bowie, one green, one blue?
2: Kind of, yes.
0: Right.
2: Anyway, my dog, Tara, seeing eye dog, she made friends with a frog that used to collect insects on the screen door. You know, that if there's a light inside, it's a very clever frog, gets up on the screen door where the insects are attracted to the light. And my dog actually was nose to tummy with that frog on the thing. And one night, unfortunately, we heard a snake taking that frog. And she wanted me to go out at 2 o'clock in the morning and defend the frog, but unfortunately I couldn't be talked into that. recently, as I said, she died in March. Now, I don't know what you know about plovers. A lot of people don't like plovers because they're a bird that will attack you when you're walking past. They lay their eggs in the grass.
0: Yeah, we just see them at their worst, don't we? We see them when they're defending their young and not much
2: else. That's right. No, well, anyway, this particular kind I've checked out comes from Siberia all the way to Cairns. And they must have laid their eggs only a day or two, you know, within the time that before my dog died. The day after my dog died, there was my support worker said, "You've got chickens in the yard. There were four little hatchlings and the mother sitting in the yard right near where my dog used to lie. And Dad was doing defence mechanisms in the sky. But they seemed to know me too. So he didn't swoop me or anything, and I didn't get too close. I didn't want to frighten them, but I just thought it was amazing that they must have trusted my dog so much that they put their eggs within her reach when she was still alive.
0: Yes, and if you're a friend of your dog, you're a friend of me. And so you got to vicariously benefit from your dog's hard work.
2: Yes, yes, obviously. Anyway, I love your sessions, and I'm glad that you're... that I'm able to listen to you in the morning. I don't call in very often, but...
0: Now that I've spoken to you, I remember our conversations in the past, so it's been lovely to hear from you, Leonie. Let's stay in touch on the program.
2: Yes, we will. And David Attenborough, I'd love to pass on my congratulations if the station's going to do that. Anything wonderful.
0: Yes, yeah, hopefully...
2: Wonderful. He gave us a lot of pleasure in life, didn't he?
0: Oh, so many. He must have been in his 60s when I started watching him, but he was an icon of my childhood. We made us all want to be marine biologists or the zoologists or something like that, because it felt like a very adventurous life that he led.
2: He was so different to other people who spoke about animals. I mean, there were some other people, I won't mention names, but who just sort of got a lot of excitement out of probably getting into the territory of dangerous animals that might have been upset by their presence.
0: David, I know, he was more like your dog, just sitting quietly and bonding with them.
2: That's right.
0: Well, Leonie, I'll catch you another evening, but thank you for calling in.
2: Thank you, Ashwin. All the best.
0: Gavin,
2: take care of yourself now and don't get Stewie's sniffles.
0: Well, he's far away from me now. I've kicked him to the other side of the studio wall. So.
2: Oh, he's great too.
0: He's lovely. Okay. Thanks, Leonie.
2: Thanks. Bye.
0: Gavin says, hi, Ashwin. My eyeball moment was at the Honolulu Zoo with a tiger, and I think her eyes said lunch. Yeah, it's hard to make really good friends with a big tiger. But thank you for messaging us. I really enjoyed these animal bonding moments. 0437 774 774 is the number to call in. In the meantime, Kevin Ott is your overnight's Hollywood reporter. Kevin, thanks for waiting on the line as well. Do you have an animal bonding moment?
3: I do. I have an animal eye contact moment. It was actually a little embarrassing for me. I was my wife and I were in a small town called Morrow Bay, which is a beach town that we like to vacation in sometimes. And we had taken a boat. We had rented a little motorized boat to drive around the bay. Now, in the middle of the bay, they have a big dock, a big sort of floating dock. That is always full of sea lions. The dock is out there so the sea lions won't hop up on people's boats. And I saw the sea lions and I said, oh, let's go see the sea lions. Let's see how close we can get. I got close and then I realized it was getting too close and I got kind of panicky and I sort of swerved the boat. Nothing happened. Nobody was ever in any danger. But it's one of those moments where you kind of look like an idiot because you thought you were about to trip or something, but you weren't.
0: Yeah.
3: Anyway, about 20 sea lions at a time, none of them moved. They weren't even they weren't scared, they weren't startled, but they all sort of gave me the same look. I could see them all looking at me at the same time of just, look at this stupid human.
0: So do sea lions do sarcasm as well?
3: Absolute exhaustion with my species.
0: Yeah, I love it. I didn't know sea lions gave side eye and sarcasm.
3: They're very expressive animals. They actually they have very sort of intelligent kind of dog-like faces. So they're definitely capable of sort of expressing complex emotion like that.
0: Yeah, I love it. And it's been a few decades since we've had a good Flipper, Skippy, good animal Hollywood sort of animal hero story. So maybe Hollywood's moved on from that world. So do you think that world is over, the animal hero?
3: I mean, in a way, I kind of hope so, because a lot of those shows were not very kind to the animals. Now we've moved on to CGI animals mostly.
0: Yeah, well, let's see where we are at with TV today. In fact, we've moved so far on, we have video games entering the world of film. What's happening? What's the latest?
3: So this is pretty cool. So video games, I think, you know, they're still very largely seen as a male pursuit. About 10, 12 years ago, we had something called Gamergate, which was, you know, kind of a lot of video game fans kind of aligning to make some really sexist, misogynistic statements about women in gaming. There's definitely still a sort of contingent of the sort of manosphere that is very interested in video games. But as we all know, there are video games for everybody. There's video games for any, for every gender, for every style of play. You know, they're not simply limited to men. And one thing that happened really cool this week is that Bridgerton, which, you know, I have not seen Bridgerton. I know Bridgerton is a show that is enjoyed by both men and women, but, you know, it is kind of a chick show, right? And Bridgerton has announced that it's doing a sort of collaboration with a game called The Sims. Now, people probably have heard of The Sims at this point. It's been around for a very long time. It's a very kind of open-ended game. You have a character, and that character lives in a neighborhood with other characters. He can go and interact with them. You can make money. You can get a job. You can buy food. You can build yourself a mansion. Your guy can get hungry. It's sort of like the old Tamagotchi pocket pets, right?
0: Yes.
3: And now Bridgerton is working together with The Sims to basically make sort of skins and outfits and like structures and things like that that you can buy for your Sims. So now you can dress all of your Sims up like characters from Bridgerton. I don't think there's, you know, I don't think you can actually get like a Roger Jean Page Sim or anything like that, but you can dress your character like him. And you can also get, you know, there's a gazebo that's very sort of prominent in Bridgerton. You can get that gazebo and put it in your house. I don't know. I like this. It sounds like I'm sort of making a pitch for the actual, you know, game itself. But I do like, you know, I've always sort of hated the notion that video games are mostly a male pursuit. So it is nice to see something, you know, a little bit more feminine in the world of gaming.
0: Yeah, a bit more balanced. And also you can cosplay the upper class as well, I can imagine, with this sim.
3: Well, that too. I mean, that's what would appeal to me is, you know, nothing about gender or anything like that, but simply cosplaying as a wealthy person.
0: Yeah, be part of the 1% for a moment as well. Okay,
3: yeah.
0: So that's good. So Hollywood's changing, games are changing, becoming a little more equitable. There is also, I've been talking about AI and acting. What's happening with the Oscars?
3: So there's been some good news this week. And that news is the Academy, sort of the Academy of Arts, Motion Picture Arts and Sciences, who is, you know, they run the Oscars. They changed the rules for the some of the Oscars this week. There's rules about, you know, how many categories you can be nominated for. There's new rules about foreign films and how they can be nominated. But the one about AI is sort of, to me, the most eye-catching one, because basically they've outlined in, you know, right in their guidelines that AI actors like Tilly Norwood, who we've talked about on this show, or scripts written by sort of generative AI machines, neither of those things are eligible for Oscars. So we will not probably in our lifetimes see an AI Oscar, an AI actor get an Oscar. We will also not see a script that was written, even with assistance by AI, even with, you know, not, I'm not just talking about telling the your generative AI device, you know, saying, hey, write me a script about the Civil War, and then it spits it out. I'm saying, like, even if the writer sort of uses AI as an assist, if that's kind of spottable or if that's been recorded anywhere, then that movie is not going to be eligible for an Oscar.
0: Okay.
3: These are good things, I think, is if you don't want AI in your movies, which I think a lot of us don't. I don't think it's going to put a stop to the tide of AI, but it is going to kind of, you know, it's going to deprestigify it, I think, because if you can't get an Oscar, then you can't get that prestige. And that's going to, I think, really frustrate that industry somewhat.
0: Let me introduce you to Tilly, if no one's met her before. Tilly Norwood.
4: Who did it cast?
5: Tilly Norwood, 100% AI generated by some company called Particle 6.
6: She'll do anything I say. I'm already in love.
5: But can she cry on Graham Norton?
4: Of course she can. And it'll be clipped, subtitled and monetized on TikTok by lunchtime.
7: Got recommissioned, didn't it?
4: Three seasons, and a podcast.
7: By an AI commissioner, much faster.
6: But hey, at least it wasn't a reboot.
0: It's going to be an issue, though, isn't it? Because firms are using AI to save money and do wonderful visual effects that they couldn't otherwise do. Are we just going to be holding back the creativity of films as well and the viability as well?
3: I certainly don't think so. And let me say, just about one of those clips that you played, it's kind of noteworthy that, you know, they asked her a question about, they asked Tilly Norwood a question about whether she can go on Graham Norton and, you know, cry about something. And she said, the answer was yes, and it can be monetized and placed on TikTok by noon.
0: Yeah.
3: There's nothing in there about art. And there's nothing in there about acting being, an art that sort of pursues the human condition. There's nothing in there about artistry, right? It's just commerce. It's just pure commerce. I don't blame the Academy for doing this, and I certainly don't think that they are going to be curtailing anyone's creativity by doing it. And let me also say that while the Academy did say no AI actors, no AI writers, they didn't say anything like no AI set design, no AI storyboard, no AI, anything like that, any no AI lighting, you know, anything like that that you could sort of, that's kind of invisible to the viewer is not really something they're addressing right now. And I think that's where we're going to see the growth of AI within the industry is in those sort of more peripheral sort of skills.
0: That makes sense. Put AI in its correct place. You are listening right now to Kevin Ott, our overnight's Hollywood reporter. The Michael Jackson biopic has come out, and it seems to be the critics don't like it, but the fans are turning up in droves. What do you make of it?
3: Yeah, there's a great article this week that I do. I sort of encourage people to seek out. It's from the AV Club, which is a great website that writes about movies and music and popular culture. And it's about the nature of the musical biopic. Now, recently, the Michael Jackson musical biopic has come out, this sort of story of his life. It did really well at the box office. I think it had like a $220 million opening weekend. So it's doing very, very well, which is a little distressing because, look, nobody ever expects these musical biopics to be, you know, a perfect picture of who they're portraying. But the Michael Jackson biopic, it omits, you know, the big thing about Michael Jackson, which was his relationship with children, which was the accusations of sexual impropriety and sexual assault. It also omits, and I think this is unfair to Michael Jackson himself, it omits a lot of the abuse he suffered at the hands of his father. And it sort of shows the whole Michael Jackson experience and his whole life as, you know, this kind of anodyne, very bland rise from you know, obscurity to fame. And it's interesting because as the article sort of stresses, a lot of people are upset about this Michael Jackson story getting so many, doing so well at the box office and so few people caring about what Michael Jackson did or caring about that information has been eliminated. But really, that's kind of par for the course for these movies. If you go back in the past 10 years, there have been a lot of musical biopics lately. There was an Amy Winehouse one. Very recently, there was a Springsteen one. There was Rocket Man, the Elton John one. That was actually my favorite of the past several years. There was the Queen one, which was just absolutely wretched, I thought. And a lot of these movies, you know, really what they are is they are sort of advertising for the artist, right? Advertising for the albums. And here's why. Because with these movies, generally, if you want a big studio to make it and if you want a big distributor to distribute it, you need to get the okay of the family because no big studio is going to invest a lot of money in a biopic that sort of delves into all the dirty little details of its subject because the estate of that subject might sue, right? If they had done a Michael Jackson biopic without the involvement of the Michael Jackson estate, then yes, maybe they could have made one that was much more honest about the things that Michael Jackson did and the things that were done to Michael Jackson. But no studio is going to want to touch that because they're afraid of getting sued, But no studio is going to want to touch that because they're afraid of getting sued, which is, you know, fairly understandable. So I think for the foreseeable future, this is what these movies are going to look like. So if you like a musical biopic, great. But I think you need to go into these things knowing that you're watching something that is very, very far from the truth.
0: It's interesting. I think it's different. Journalism has unauthorized biographies and hard questions, whereas filmmaking, it mm-hmm. costs so much money. So it's often, like you said, done with the approval of the estate. So one to watch out for. In the meantime, just as the news approaches, Planet of the Apes seems to be back.
8: You maniacs! You blew it up! Oh, damn you!
0: That is the distress of a planet given up to the apes. What can you tell us about this new version?
3: Okay, so Planet of the Apes is, it's a very weird franchise because they tried to reboot it in the, I think, late 90s, early 2000s with a Tim Burton version that had amazing makeup but was overall not a very good movie. And then they sort of successfully did it again several years later. I think Fox owns this property with the James Franco movie that had Caesar in it. It had John Lithgow. It was a very, very good movie. And then they made two more. And then they made another one a few years ago. And now another one's coming out. I like this pace. I think if you know, it's a nice pace for a franchise movie. The thing about something like Marvel or Star Wars is you're just constantly being assaulted with content and you always feel like you just have to keep up. Whereas Planet of the Apes, you know, every few years we get a good enough Planet of the Apes movie that's probably, you know, that's decent enough that you can while away an evening with. And you don't have to do any homework for it. You don't have to learn about, like, what happened with Caesar. You don't have to learn about the differences between this and the original series. You know, so I really like it because it's just this sort of quiet little franchise that occasionally comes out with a good movie. What's interesting about it to me is that it's being directed by Matt Shakman. Now, Matt Shakman, he was actually a child actor. You can go back and I don't recall any of the sitcoms, but he was in some sitcoms when he was a kid, and you can go back and watch those sitcoms. And what he wound up doing was moving on to sitcoms as a director. He directed Always Sunny in Philadelphia, some other sitcoms. Then he moved on to dramas. He made WandaVision. He was a director for you know, a lot of very solid dramas, Game of Thrones. And then he didn't move on to movies until very recently with the Fantastic Four movie. And it's funny because sort of seeing the dominance of these franchise movies in the sort of movie landscape, right? It used to be, you know, you would say, oh boy, it would be cool if we can get this cool auteur director to make a Marvel movie, right? We used to think that. Yes. And then that started happening, and we found out that, you know, Marvel movies are a style all their own, and if you're going to hire a director to do that, do it. You're really only hiring the director for their name, and you're going to sort of shave off everything that makes them unique, and then they're going to make a Marvel movie that's the same as all the other ones, you know?
0: Kevin, we're just so close to the news, unfortunately.
3: Yeah.
0: But let me...
3: Okay, great.
0: But I'll wrap up. Just send me your final thoughts as well. We've got 10 seconds as well. What did you want to say about now where we are?
3: Just that I think it's very interesting that we are sort of growing our own franchise directors from the ground up rather than, you know, the landscape is changing.
0: Sure.
3: And we're seeing people that cut their teeth on franchises.
0: Thank you. That is Kevin Ott there, Hollywood Reporter. Sorry, I just got us so close to the news.

0: Be back in 5.
1: ABC News with Andrew Kaloupas. Voters in the regional New South Wales seat of Farrer are heading to the polls for what could be a historic by-election today. Polls suggest One Nation could be on track to win its first ever lower house federal seat at an election. Political reporter Sarah Tomevska reports from Albury.
2: Pauline Hanson says she's ushering in the winds of change.
3: They're fed up with the direction that Farrer has gone in.
2: The other front runner in this contest is independent Michelle Milthorpe, also tapping into voter frustration with the coalition.
4: It's time to do something differently, otherwise we're going to continue on the same trajectory, and that's not good enough for us right now.
2: Should One Nation win, it'd be the first time voters deliver the party a seat in the House of Representatives. The results here will be closely watched in Canberra, where both major parties are contending, with frustrated voters increasingly willing to look for other options.
1: Three women accused of links to the Islamic State group have faced court over alleged offences committed in Syria. A 32-year-old woman was refused bail in Sydney after being charged with entering a declared conflict zone and allegedly joining ISIS. In Melbourne, two other women, a 54-year-old and her 31-year-old daughter, have been charged with crimes against humanity involving slavery. Professor Don Rothwell from the Australian National University says the allegations are highly significant.
5: What's most particularly interesting, I think, in terms of that material is that two of the women have been charged with crimes against humanity offences, really quite exceptional offences under Australian law in relation to a variety of slavery-related crimes that they've allegedly committed in Syria.
1: US Secretary of State Marco Rubio says Washington is expecting a response from Iran within the next 24 hours to its latest proposal to end the war. Iranian forces have clashed with the US in the Gulf, with both sides blaming each other for the exchange of fire. Marco Rubio says he hopes the response from Iran on their proposal will be reasonable.
6: We're expecting a response from them today at some point. We have not received that yet, as you know, in the last hour, but perhaps that will come. Their system is still highly fractured and a bit dysfunctional as well, so that may be serving as an impediment. I hope it's a serious offer. I really do.
1: Results from local elections in England show the two traditional parties, the governing Labour Party and the opposition Conservatives, have suffered huge losses. British Prime Minister Keir Starmer, who's under increasing pressure to step down after a series of missteps and mishaps, says he takes responsibility but won't resign. The right-wing Reform Party is the biggest winner so far, and its leader, Nigel Farage, says the results signal a historic shift in British politics.
7: We've been so used to thinking about politics in terms of left and right, and yet what Reform are able to do is to win in areas that have always been conservative, but equally, we're proving in a big way we can win in areas that Labour have dominated, frankly, since the end of World War One.
1: German police are searching for at least one suspect after hostages were taken at a bank in the western town of Sinzig. Here's Tim Wharton.
8: Police surrounded the bank following reports of a robbery at the Volksbank branch in Sinzig, a town of around 17,000 people in the Rhine Valley near Koblenz. They said they were told there were several armed thieves and hostages in the bank, and the driver of an armoured van was one of the hostages. 6 hours later, police say special forces entered the bank and freed two people from a locked room, and there was no sign of the thieves. They said that the perpetrators appeared to have left immediately after locking the two people in the vault, and a search is now underway for the robbers.
1: Believers and sceptics alike are about to discover whether the truth is out there with the release of never-before-seen files on UFOs by the US government. The Pentagon says the public can draw its own conclusions on what it's describing as UAPs, or Unidentified Anomalous Phenomena. A website has been set up on which the first tranche of 162 files has been posted. The Pentagon says additional documents will be released on a rolling basis. US President Donald Trump announced in February the files would be released in the interest of transparency. The Pentagon has previously rebutted claims the US government has recovered alien technology or evidence of alien life. ABC News.
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9: Those are the numbers if you'd like to call. I'm Ashwin Sedcar. Stu is the producer. Stuart Crichton is the producer. We're looking after overnights, and this is the time of the program where you can call in and discuss anything that is on your mind. 1300 800 222 to let us know. Quick wrap of the weather before we begin. Mostly sunny in Brisbane, 25 degrees. Sydney, it will be 22 degrees, high of 22, mostly sunny. Melbourne, a high of 17, a shower or two. Canberra, high of 18, morning frost, cloud clearing. Hobart, 18 degrees and partly cloudy. Darwin, 33 and sunny. Adelaide, 19 degrees, shower or two. Perth, 24 degrees and sunny. A couple of your messages as well as we've been moving through the evening. We're talking about how biopics can often be vanilla because the family has to approve them, and so they just want to tell a certain kind of story. Whereas Steve says the best biopic was Karen Carpenter's Plasticine One. This is the Karen Carpenter story, I believe, from 1987, where they used plasticine claymation style dolls to depict the human actors and depict the actual tragic death of Karen Carpenter from anorexia. So an interesting visual approach to that documentary. We've been talking also about animals. One of the themes of tonight has been the moments that you have bonded very closely with an animal, with eye contact. So if there has been something like that for you, I'd love to hear your stories as well. It could be with a raven. We've had one with a stingray earlier on, with a dog, with a brown snake even has come up, although that was more panic. Still, there's been moments of deep eye contact between you and animals. And so if you'd like to share your story, 1300 800 222. Cheryl from Perth writes, "My David Attenborough story is my niece's boys were very quiet. They were sitting with an animal jigsaw puzzle leaning up against the TV. When she asked what they were doing, they said, watching David at the burrow." True words, he is usually at one burrow or another. I like that. David at the burrow, maybe for a kids' show. A lot of animals living underground, some good moles and maybe a badger or two. So what's on your mind? 1300 800 222 is the number to call in. Another topic entirely different. Queensland is proposing a blanket 10 km an hour speed limit on footpaths, with further amendments being made before a committee, a parliamentary committee. There has been a rise in accidents and offences committed by these e-vehicles that zoom past you very quickly. So what do you think? Should there be a 10 km an hour limit on the streets? I think I'd be in favour of that. I got elbowed slightly by an e-scooter the other day at going at pace, so I wouldn't be averse to a good 10 km hour ban. A couple of themes there for you to discuss, but if there's something completely different that is on your mind that you would like to bring to our attention, give me a call, 1300 800 222. 1300 800 222. This is one of my favourite drive songs in the meantime. This is the Doobie Brothers. 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
0: Give me a call now if you'd like to discuss anything on your mind. 1300 800 222. Heather has asked a question about the international guests. Why do you have a lot of international guests is the gist of Heather's question. I think there's two reasons, Heather. One, you know, when you're listening to your local drive show or morning show, it's very much about what's happening in traffic and weather and local politics, what's happening in your city. Overnights, I feel it's a national show and we can discuss some of those bigger topics, which are not often as local, just Australia-wide, worldwide. And so, yeah, we can go, I think, a little broader in content. Secondly, if you're in the UK or the US, you can just watch Coronation Street, step out into the afternoon sun and give the show a call. Whereas if you're an Australian guest, you have to be up at 4 in the morning, 5 in the morning. So that's why you'll see a mix of Australian and international guests on the program. That's another topic, though. 1300 800 222 is the number to call in. Oh, okay. Tracy's texted me a photo of her eyeballing her dog. It's the most incredible photo because the dog is half shade, half light with amber skin and slightly darker amber eyes. That's art. It's an artistic up-close photograph. 1300 800 222 is the number to call in to join. Ray, the truckie, is on the road. Hello, Ray.
2: Morning, Ashton. How are you, mate?
0: Good. What's on your mind today?
2: Similar experience to Stuart with his partner's cat. My partner had a dog. When we first got together, and he became my dog, basically.
0: Oh, no, that's... Do you feel guilty when you take over a dog?
2: Oh, no, he loved it. He didn't particularly like the ex-husband too well, but he didn't like me. I just sent a photo through. He was my guard dog looking after my truck.
0: Have you just sent a photo? Okay, let me just see if I can find it. Ray, it hasn't come in yet. Maybe there's a bit of a delay on the photo. Can you describe the dog to us?
2: He's a dachshund, Chihuahua cross, and I drove the truck home one weekend and he just parked himself at the front wheel and he was my guard dog.
0: And that's it. Maybe he felt a connection to you. Do you think, was there a way you were behaving that you think made the dog open up to you?
2: I was always feeding him his treats and getting... Well, I took out some animal mince for him and put pasta and vegetables in it, and he'd just stand there and bouncing up and down the whole time I was cooking it. Yeah. And then when he finally got to eat it, he was just hoeing into it. So
0: you bribed him at first, but then he just liked hanging out with you.
2: Oh, yeah. He'd come up and sit beside me, and I'd give him a scratch on the back. He didn't particularly like his bars, but he knew if I pointed to the laundry, he had to go. He'd take a long way around getting there, but he'd get there.
0: Okay, that was his time out zone. What do you mean his bars? His food?
2: When he had to have a bath.
0: Oh, bath. I thought you said bars. Yeah, bath. Okay. Yeah, so that was your job as well. You had to wash him.
2: Yeah, I'd give him a massage while I was washing him, and he'd love it. And he'd get out and eat like a bloody little pup again. He was about 13 or 14 at that stage.
0: Yeah. How long ago was this dog?
2: Unfortunately, he passed away about 5 years ago.
0: Yeah. Have you filled the void with another dog, or that's it for you?
2: Haven't as yet, but we're in the process of building another house. Once that built, we'll get another dog, I think.
0: Yeah, and also, you're on the road as a truckie, so can the dog come with you, or is that part of the work?
2: I don't think I'd like to have a dog in the truck. I don't think it's fair to the dog. They haven't got anywhere to run around or...
0: No.
2: And unless I stop and there's, you know, animals and ticks and stuff, so...
0: Yeah. Your photo has just come through. He's so tiny next to the wheel of your truck.
2: Yes. That's my big guard dog.
0: He feels like he is guarding it, doesn't he? He's got that confidence.
2: Yep, laying in there in the sun and guarding the front wheels.
0: Yeah, I love it. Oh, well, thanks for calling in, Ray.
2: Thanks, Ashton. Have a great weekend.
0: You too, as well. Oh, the animals in our life, they make it better. We had a cat growing up, and I was the youngest of two children. And there was one moment when I was 8 years old when the cat was eyeballing me. And I thought, we're having a nice eyeballing moment. She was on a table. I was sitting at the table. And then she leapt up and bit me on the head and grabbed each side of my face with her claws. And I think she was deciding whether she was higher up the pecking order than me or not in the food chain, in the family food chain. So it was a moment of dominance. And I chased her. So I maintained my position in the family, but they test us sometimes, don't they, those cats? Tom has called in again from Whittlesea in Victoria. Hi, Tom.
3: Hey, Ashwin. I did mention it briefly when we spoke before. Loved hearing your, and I still love hearing your immigration stories, your family stories. There's some great experiences there, and I love listening to Alistair, your first contestant, when he was talking about it as well with his family.
0: His family went back to Burma. One of his mum was from Burma, wasn't she?
3: Yeah. But, you know, talking about some of the complexities, but I could also hear his affection for, you know, coming to Australia, et cetera.
0: Yeah.
3: I came here in 1969 as an 8-year-old. I turned 8 on the plane the day before we arrived here in Australia as Irish migrants. And we came straight to the Preston Migrant Hostel, which is really interesting because when I Google it, there's very little info out there about it, which is really interesting. Considering how many migrants were coming to Australia at that time and how many actually arrived at the Preston Migrant Hostel here in Melbourne. So I shared my first year in Australia with many other diverse immigrant families, a lot of them southern European countries at that point in time. That's obviously changed over the years. And Australia certainly was a lucky country for all of us. It doesn't feel necessarily that way now, I think, to a lot of us, you know, having regard to economic and other prevailing social circumstances.
0: Yeah.
3: But I've done policing for many years, and I'm a great observer of the community. And I love it when I'm out there early in the mornings, you know, 3 or 4 o'clock, and you see our current wave of migrants working at the service stations, all those hard jobs that the rest of us have become too comfortable to do. And they're doing it with great cheer. They're doing it with great enthusiasm. They're doing it with great confidence for their future. So, you know, my feeling is maybe it still is a lucky country.
0: I hope so. And you see something different, because when we watch the news, we get the worst stories, don't we? The news often reports the bad news, which is crimes and things that will make you angry if you watch. And this is where I think the division comes from, because if you're seeing migrants, if you don't have personal experience from them as a police officer or as a friend, you might just see crime stories. And that gives you a negative view, do you think, which divides us?
3: Yeah, absolutely. That's it. But I think, you know, as far as the immigration story goes, I think those people consider themselves the luckiest people in the world at the moment. Mm. And they are very generous people when you speak to them as well, when you talk to them.
0: Yeah. So are you still involved with that? You're out in the community and talking to people?
3: I retired after many years, many decades, but I do some emergency response work now. I get called out from time to time for some emergency response work for the heavy freight industry. And I was out the other night, and it was a long travel to the job, and I stopped and got a couple of coffees on the way through at service stations and was served by those sort of people.
0: Yeah.
3: And their generosity, their happiness, their facilitation of difficult, complex, sometimes transactions, if you like, at that time of the morning, they do it so willingly.
0: Yeah, they have to be quite peaceful at 3 a.m. I can imagine as well. Are you worried about the next 15 years or so, Tom? Do you feel we're in for some tense times ahead?
3: I think we're already in those tense times. You know, we've become such a complex world now. I think, you know, the whole global interaction and connectivity that we have has made things more complex. You know, 1969, the 70s, the 80s in Australia, we were still quite insular, protecting, looking after ourselves. You know, but the world's become so much more connected. There's so many more demands to serve a lot of other masters that aren't necessarily in our country. And look, it's concerning when I reflect on my past. When I look at my day-to-day life, I'm still doing okay. I know a lot of other people aren't. That is worrying. You know, current crime trends. I'm also concerned that when I look at current crime trends, I hear a lot about locking young people up forevermore, but I don't hear enough about prevention. And that worries me.
0: Yeah, that's a social work job as well, that kind of integrated approach to policing. Who does that the best in the world, do you think, that crime and prevention approach? Which country?
3: I'm probably not qualified enough to speak about each country, but where I see it, and I have, when I first retired from VPOL or some time back when I did some work with another agency, which is our Department of Justice, who do crime prevention. But people out there in the community are not so much, well, or including the government departments, but the agencies that support them, they do it with great enthusiasm and they do really good work with programs. But it's not popular, you know, when we talk publicly about crime now, for all the agencies to come out and talk about prevention, they seem to think, including our politicians, that it's very popular to talk very heavy-handedly about locking people up. But the horse is bolted then, Ashwin.
0: Yeah, it does sell much easier. It just hits a part of our brain, which is easier, isn't it? The amygdala is fear and reaction. So if you give people a fear-based argument, that's much more popular than a prevention-based argument. There's no equivalent organ in the brain to the amygdala for fear, I don't think, when it comes to prevention. So it just doesn't sell as well.
3: Yeah. That's it. That's a great point. And that selling of politicians trying to retain their seats, obviously, is what they're chasing. But the public, I know the public and how they work and how communities work, that the work that gets done in communities just generally across every spectre, not just crime prevention. Now, people being involved is magnificent. And I think if our police took some of the lessons from, you know, the people doing all the hard yards, doing the tasks at ground level, they'd probably get a different perspective about what the public need.
0: I hope so. And you can sell fear to win elections, but if you don't solve people's problems, they'll eventually grow tired of the fear-based solution. I'd like to ask you, as we wrap up as well, your own personal history in policing. Does that sometimes make people more cynical, make you more cynical about people because you have to deal with criminals so often every day, or does it make you optimistic? You seem to have gone the optimistic route after that career.
3: Yeah. Look, I'm a people person. Not necessarily because, you know, we spoke about last night about, you know, also being alone. I love being alone. You know, there's nothing better than getting home after a late shift and sitting on a stool, putting a tin pot on your head and just relaxing.
0: Yeah.
3: But I do love people and I love observing people, and people are great. People are the solution to all our problems. Would be easy to fall down the cynical hole if you wanted to, but that wasn't my route, but I've seen many that have.
0: Yeah, because that was the perception. I thought if you just deal with toughness all day, you become tough. I mean, that's the trope in films, right? The cop who's been doing it for 30 years,

0: versus the fresh-eyed one who's just joined there.
1: And yeah, look, that's truth. It's universal truth. And once again, it goes back to what you were talking about. That sells movies.
0: Yes.
1: There are a lot of good law enforcement people, a lot of good government agency people out there who work with people who do a great job.
0: Yeah.
1: Who see it from the perspective of, you know, well, other humans are our greatest resource. But, you know, if you wanted to, and I have seen it with many of them, and it's not helpful. They become so insular. Yeah. They become so unattentive to their own and other people's needs. So, no, the route certainly has to be you need to connect with people, and you need to be around people and observe people and just love people and love the world, love the universe.
0: I love it. Love people, love the world, have goodwill towards each other. I did read that there was a reason why sometimes we can get more bitter as we get older, and that is when we're young, we have our life ahead of us. We're full of hope, whereas the older you get, the less life there is ahead of you. So you don't have this key ingredient, which is hope for what could be. And so you just that can shrink. So you have to work really hard, I think, to not become bitter unless, yeah, there's a challenge there anyway because of that shrinking of the life that's ahead of you.
1: Yeah, absolutely right. And, you know, when I was waiting on the line for your quiz, I said to someone, I said, look, I want to be 19 again. So I went out to the kitchen, grabbed a bit of peacher and a can of Coke and did your quiz with peacher and Coke.
0: Sorry, did you say you did the quiz with peacher and Coke?
1: Yeah.
0: Yeah, that's the life, sitting home alone, peacher and Coke, bit of a quiz. It's a good life. Lovely to talk to you, Tom. Thanks for calling.
1: Yeah, ciao. Thanks, Juan.
0: That's Tom in Whittlesea. Nice perspectives there. We're talking about bonding with an animal. Ian writes, hello, Ashwin. Staring directly into a strange dog's or cat's eyes signals a challenge or threat. Very much so. I think it's your own cat or eye, own cat's eye that's probably safer with that. Anonymous writes, a dachshund chihuahua cross is officially called a chiweenie. I have one chiweenie and four dachshunds or dachshunds. She rules the roost and the four dachies know it. That's from Caveman. Thank you for texting in. 0437 774 774 is the number to call. Number to text. You can also call 1300 800 222. 1300 800 222. Tracy is on the line for open line. Stu is just talking to her as well in the producer studios. And then later on, we will talk to a farmer / country singer. So this is a country singer who still works on the farm. So there's a real authenticity to his music. So I'll introduce you to his work after this in a few minutes' time. But Tracy has rung in from Mooney Ponds. Hello, Tracy.
2: Hi, Ash. You liked the photo of my dog, Esther.
0: Oh, very, very artistically shot. Did you did you find the right evening light to shoot Esther in?
2: I would call myself a photographer for the last 3 years since
0: right.
2: I went to the Kimberley because the colours of the sky are just amazing. But yes, I've gone on to photograph anything basically.
0: It shows it had a creative angle and good lighting.
2: Absolutely, exactly. And that's what you say about women over 50. You know, wear white and bright lights. You really look good.
0: I don't know. I've got all these rules I have to keep remembering. So,
2: so look, but to the law and order thing, I've spent the last 3.5 years working up north in the Kimberley. I'm back home in Melbourne at the moment, but I'm now choosing between whether I go back to the Kimberley or another role. But the amount of casework that is needed to wrap around these vulnerable kids who basically society is yelling out, lock them up, lock them up, lock them up, yeah? They're scary. They aren't scary. I worked with an 11-year-old and his little brother who was 9, and they lived with their dad. So there's the three of them. And basically the 11-year-old had been AWOL for 3 months on the streets in gangs, crime, stealing cars, breaking into stuff. It took me a little while to track him down. I found him and I spent 10 months and I went to the dad with the boy and he was quite abusive. And I had to say, listen, Wayne Carey's dad was I asked if I could swear, and I said, Gary Moorcroft's dad was

0: hadn't had too many opportunities. Now, after 10 months, I finished that job and I was on the plane to Perth. And I saw the principal of his school, his primary school, yeah? And she said, oh, Tracy, thank you so much for the work that you did. She goes, his dad's now complaining that at midnight he's playing computer games.
1: That's it, but he's still at home, right?
0: And he's going to school.
1: Yeah. That's amazing. And I wonder what it was, just someone, an adult who just, like you said, had to model it, model good behaviour, and also not... Give him a new identity, like he doesn't have to be this rogue bad boy. Just give him a new identity that you can be. There's a better path for you. You're going to have a much better life if you get on this road rather than the one that you're on.
0: Yeah, and healing. Dad needed healing, you know?
1: Yeah. It's complicated, isn't it? Because the law and order message sells really well. The one that you're talking about is hard to sell to the public.
0: It's relational work,
1: yes.
0: Ash, you know, it's connection, it's about pride, you know, building pride in this family, this Indigenous family that, you know, you have suffered and this is pretty shit, but we can address it, you know, bit by bit. Let's look at the housing, let's look at your income support, you know, let's make sure Dad, who's you know, in a lot of pain, make sure he's not on unemployment benefits, get him on a disability pension, you know, those sorts of details needed to be, you know, wrapped around that family, and they needed to believe in themselves that they had the skills.
1: Yes, that self-belief and just practical skills. Like you said, one thing at a time, like 1 hour at a time for your day. Don't try and cram it all together. Yeah, really good advice. This is a side topic, Tracy, because I really love what you've said. Now, Heather has asked you about, please ask Tracy how to spell opacity. It wasn't opacity. You introduced us to it.
0: No, it's opricity.
1: Opricity. You introduced
0: and it's
1: us
0: to A-P-R-I-C-T-Y. Opricity.
1: Opricity, yeah.
0: A-P and then... A-P-R-I-C-I-T-Y.
1: Yes.
0: Opricity.
1: And that was a love of cold day, warm sun on you.
0: Yeah, it's the feeling of sun on your back on a cold day. Yeah. So it's very Melbourne, but it's also very old England. You know, it's an old English word.
1: Lovely word. It's kind of what you're talking about as well. Like these kids have had a cold childhood, but there's a glimmer of sun that goes on them. And, you know, they just need to take it one day at a time, right? And then slowly
0: that's
1: shift.
0: Beautiful. And we all do just need a ray of sun and someone to believe in you and to say, no, you are great. You are not a little criminal. You are the best boy.
1: You know, I haven't had that path that kid is on, but when you feel like someone gets you for the first time, gets where you were coming from, it almost puts a lump in your throat because you've just felt like they haven't understood. And finally, this person gets you. It's rare for humans to understand each other in that way. And I think anyone would get slightly emotional when they meet someone who really gets them in that way.
0: Look, it's a privilege to do the work that I do. It's hard work, but it's an absolute privilege to be able to make those connections and for people to feel like they do belong.
1: Yeah. Well, thanks for sharing your point of view and bringing us opricity.
0: And it's not O, it's A.
1: Oh, sorry, opricity. I haven't said it for
0: a
1: week.
0: Love your show, Ash. You are brilliant. Thank you.
1: Thank you, Tracy, calling in from Mooney Ponds. Opricity, let's bring that word back. That kicked off a whole conversation about words we love. Now, in just a moment, I will introduce you to Will Alexander, who is a country singer, but also works on a farm. So let's have that conversation with Will and share some of his music after this.

0: That's the Bangles with Manic Monday here on ABC Radio Overnight. We just heard from Tracy in Moonee Ponds. Leanne writes, there are not enough of you though, Tracy, and it won't work on each occasion, but great work, Tracy, as well. Thank you for texting in. If you'd like to join that conversation, the number to text is 0437 774 774, or you can call in as well, 1300 800 222. During the program, we have also been talking about your bonding moments with wild animals. Mine was a toad. Some of you have had, well, not a manatee, a manta ray. Manatee would be lovely, though. Hi, Ash. My eye contact moment with an animal was a black bear that snuck up on me and a friend at night in Canada. The eye contact didn't last long, writes Anonymous. No. What is it? One of them you play dead and one of them you run for your life, the black bear and the brown bear. I'm not sure. Make sure you check the manual before you get to Canada. If you'd like to, as I said, join the program, your text do spice it up. 0437 774 774.
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0: Sorry, some of them are quite relevant to the program, but Chrissy has just said, hi Ashwin, I had a Greek girlfriend in the 70s in Melbourne, loved her family and culture. Miss Kiki, if she's out there, I'm back in Melbourne. Reunion both in our 70s now, Chrissy. Well, Miss Kiki, if you're out there, text you. We'll see if we can arrange a reunion. But right now, at this point of the program, what we like to do is introduce you to a new musician with a different spin on life or different kind of music that you'd like to hear about. So Will Alexander is your guest for today. Will is a country music performer, and unlike most others, he actually works on a farm in the country. Here's a taste of his music.

0: So working on the country, it inspires his music just as much as the work of the singers and songwriters who came before him. Slim Dusty, John Williamson, Hank Williams, Dolly Parton, many more. And Will is your guest this morning. Hello, Will.
1: Good morning, Ashwin. How are you?
0: I'm well, thank you. Where are you on a farm? Which state or which part of the world?
1: I'm in the state of New South Wales, central west, sort of around Dubbo.
0: Can you tell us about your farming life?
1: Yeah, I can. It's trying. It's difficult. But you do it for the life, really. I remember I had a bloke tell me once, we were arguing about why we didn't, and someone said, "Oh, we do it for the lifestyle." And he said, "Well, it's a life, but there's not a lot of style."
0: Right. Because it's early mornings, isn't it? It's hard work and it's late. It's long days.
1: Yeah, that's right. It's early and it's late. It's probably the best way to sum it up.
0: Right. Were you born into a farm life?
1: No, I wasn't. I wasn't at all, actually. I was born around it. I was born to school teachers, but it was all around. And by the time I left school and needed a job, that's just what was going.
0: Okay. And what kind of farming is it?
1: I cut my teeth mainly on mixed grazing properties, anything to do with livestock, but a little bit of sort of broadacre cropping and stuff like that in between as well.
0: How does that work that you do find its way into your songs?
1: Well, I suppose when you write songs, at least for my experience, writing songs is, the lived experiences is what comes out of the pen, and those are just mine. So that's what comes out.
0: It has a real authenticity to it because you're not dreaming about this farm life. You're actually probably digging fence posts or mustering, that kind of work. Can you talk about some of the specific activities maybe that turn up in your songs?
1: Well, that's the thing. I sort of do dream about them. That's the painful aspect. Right, okay. I can't escape it.
0: Just bad. Are they nightmares or are they good dreams?
1: Oh, they can often be unsettling sorts of dreams, but you hit the nail on the head there. There's a lot of sort of monotonous tasks. You're always checking fences and maintaining infrastructure like that to keep your stock in, and things like that can definitely keep you up at night when you're wondering whether or not a fence is still standing.
0: Is it just you? Or is it your property, or are you working on it for someone else? What's the situation?
1: No, well, these days I sort of work on multiple properties. I used to, when I was younger, I lived on one and worked for a bloke, and now I sort of get around and do a few different properties.
0: So it is hard work. You've brought that up before. What's the rewarding part of the work that you do?
1: Well, it's sort of hard to explain because to most people they can't really see what the reward is. But I suppose it's problem solving, and there's just a personal sense of satisfaction in a hard day's work, I guess, is what most of us would feel. But you do have to really love it to be doing it. You can't really, fake it.
0: No. Does nature benefit you at all? Or are you just working too hard to stop? You can't really take it in the same way when you're working so hard.
1: Well, there's probably times where you aren't taking it in or you sort of take it for granted. But yeah, definitely for me, being outside and just being sort of involved in the world around you is probably what got me into it in the first place, really. But yeah.
0: Is it also the case that you have big open skies, probably less light pollution, you have big landscapes, you're not compressed into an apartment block or something small? Does that expand your mind as well? It lets your mind wander and dream a bit more?
1: Oh, well, I definitely think so. I mean, a lot of the songs that I've written have come after a day probably in the saddle or something, just sort of viewing everything and things are quiet. And so I definitely think there's a clarity to that probably brings out a lot of creativity.
0: So nature has influenced you. Your father has as well. Can you tell us about the influence he had from a young age?
1: Yeah, well, musically, yeah, my dad, he was a guitar player and quite a good singer. And I grew up going to church with him as well, and he was, singing in the church, and I learned how to sing harmonies and just follow along with him. So most little boys probably want to be their dad to some degree, and I wouldn't have picked up the guitar if it wasn't for him.
0: I'm going to play your song Boundary Rider Blues in just a moment, but this is a small sample of your work from I Hold Your Love Dear. Just give us the grab first, and then we can talk about this song.

0: Was that about someone in particular?
1: No, it actually wasn't. love songs were always the thing that I've struggled with as a songwriter. I just could never really do it. I couldn't put one together that was any good or had any meaning. And that song, I literally just wrote that because I was trying really hard to write one.
0: Okay. What's the difficulty with writing a love song?
1: I don't know. I probably maybe because I spent so much of my life never being in love, so it's hard to. I find it hard to write about stuff that I don't feel.
0: Is it hard to meet people out in the country?
1: No, it's well, yeah, it can.

0: be. I mean, life's what you make of it, and you can certainly get involved in community, but maybe I've just been too much of a recluse.
1: Yeah. Is it also that love songs, well, love maybe is more unspoken. It's meant to be felt rather than put into words so neatly, like a maths formula. So it's hard to find words that don't sound silly in songs.
0: Well, yeah, you're right. It could be a part of that too. Maybe it's, maybe there just aren't words for certain things sometimes.
1: What is your wheelhouse? If it's not, you think, love songs, where do you really feel comfortable when it comes to songwriting?
0: I've probably got a tendency towards the melancholy aspect of life. I don't know if that's healthy, but that seems to be what's easiest to come out of me.
1: Yeah, can we explore that a little bit? Because when I asked you about farming life, you started about how it's quite difficult and the hours are long and you have to love it. You went to the darker elements of it first. Can you talk about maybe, which is normal, I suppose, you focus on that. What is the tendency towards melancholy? Is there anything you can explain about where that comes from?
0: Well, I think for most of us, I mean, the difficult parts of life, maybe we struggle to manage, even just as a culture. There's lots of taboos around the darker sides of life, and I guess songs is just a cathartic sort of therapy for a lot of people, whether you make it or you just listen to it, and it just lends itself well to dealing or processing with the more difficult aspects of life, perhaps.
1: Very true. So it's quite helpful for you out there. Claude has messaged to say, I really love his music. Thanks, says Claude. P.S. What a great lifestyle not having to live in the cities. Contrast, if you could, the city lifestyle with the country lifestyle.
0: Well, I like dabbling in the city lifestyle when I get the chance. I like seeing I guess the differences, but it's probably the claustrophobia is what I've struggled with the most in that being in the city is just there's a lot at your fingertips for sure, but sometimes there's too much at your fingertips. I don't know, I'm the sort of person I need things to be a bit empty.
1: Yeah, I like that. And many of us probably feeling that in the cities, especially as we get older. We crave a bit more emptiness. We don't want the pace and the hustle as much. Right now, you're listening to Will Alexander, singer, songwriter, talking to us about his music. You've released a couple of albums. Can you talk about the experience of putting them together, writing to recording?
0: Yeah, well, I don't know if my experience is that similar to a lot of musicians. I think my songs, they come randomly, and probably over a long period of time. And both of my albums weren't necessarily something I started out to do from the beginning. They just sort of formed over time, and after a while, you sort of realised you were putting something together, and so you just slapped it all together with a bit of glue and hope it stuck.
1: That's the freedom, isn't it, of being independent. You don't have a record label saying, put all these songs together by this date, go on this tour. Can you maybe talk about the career side of music? Are you pursuing something more and eventually moving away from the land and touring more?
0: Yeah, well, in the last sort of couple of years, for years I didn't pursue it in any way at all. And in the last couple of years, I've certainly leaned a little bit more into it and explored opportunities. And I actually do have a record label now, which I do still find a lot of freedom with, thankfully, and they're very good to me. But yeah, the business side of things is something that I'm still, trying to learn and definitely struggling with at times, but it is one of those, it's there's a lot of wonderful things about it, but certainly a lot of, quite confronting things about that line of work.
1: Yeah, I mean, without obviously getting yourself in trouble with people in the industry, that you need to have good relationships. Can you tell us about some of the difficult parts of the industry, if I could put it that way, the things that you don't like as much?
0: Yeah, well, I think a lot of it's just personal. I mean, there's a lot of putting yourself out there and putting your heart on the line or your name on the line, and for anyone that's had any experience with the business, it's one of those things where it's 95% rejection.
1: Yeah.
0: You put yourself forward for certain opportunities or to try and get a leg up, and every now and then you get this little win, and it can feel like you take five steps back to take one forward.
1: Yes, especially in the arts as well. I guess it feels like a real hustle because it's a dream for a lot of people. Comedy, acting, music, it can feel like you're up against it. Whereas maybe people who start out as artists, they just want to make good work, good songs as well. Now they have to hustle and network and do press releases and pitch. And is that part of it less pleasant for you?
0: Well, for sure. And I think it's easy to lose sight of that whole thing and that the whole reason you got into it in the first place. And to anyone who's sort of struggling with that, that's the only encouragement I can give, is just to find your roots again and realize why you're doing it and focus on the actual creation of the art instead of, you know, trying to how to market it or how to promote stuff. You know, sometimes we just need to go back to just trying to create the best art we can.
1: I think so. There's more joy in that as well, right? Because the red tape is not joy inducing, but when you get excited about a message, even if it's a love song, it still makes you makes you motivated, doesn't it?
0: Oh, absolutely. Absolutely. There's nothing, you know, if you come with a good song or you have a nice idea and you sort of, you tend to realise, oh, that's why I got into it in the first place.
1: You're listening to singer-songwriter Will Alexander. I'm Ashwin here on ABC Radio Overnights talking about Will's music. Who have you met along the way?
0: I've been fortunate enough in the last, only sort of recently in my career, to meet a lot of wonderful people in country music, and probably the people that I've been most excited to meet are the ones that probably don't get recognised that often. It's the quieter, kind people that probably don't get the attention they deserve. But you know, I've been to some fancy award shows and things like that now, and certainly been able to rub shoulders with some people I didn't expect to.
1: Any reflections on musicians in the industry? How would you characterise them if you could?
0: Well, I've certainly learnt, which probably isn't a great shock, is that everyone's just, we're all just people, you know, anyone, whether they've had great or no success at all, they're just people, everyone's just themselves, and no one's got a glowing light behind them or anything like that. We're all sort of flawed and wonderful in our own ways.
1: You have a tour coming up. Can you tell us some of the details? If Claude, for instance, wants to come along, well, what are the details?
0: Well, there's very little details I actually can give at the moment, only that we're sort of hibernating at the minute. And then in the springtime, we're going to have a whole bunch of shows sort of all across the country and all through all the states. So if you're following along on social media or anything like that, we'll probably have announcements on that in the next couple of months.
1: Okay. And is there a vibe to your shows? Are they outdoors, indoors? Do you talk a lot to the crowd? Can you summarise what it's like, the atmosphere?
0: Well, it can be a bit of a mixed bag, I guess. We've done all kinds of different shows, and from theatres to the back of trucks. But I try to talk with people at my shows and explain where the songs are coming from, and definitely make it a bit of an experience if I can.
1: Can you explain this song to us, Boundary Rider Blues?
0: Yeah, pretty easily I can explain that one. That was just a song I wrote when I first started working on stations, just about one of the more monotonous tasks you've got to do. And I guess I tried to romanticise something that I didn't feel that romantic about.
1: Well, I think that's a gift in life, right? Because we all have to deal with monotony. So if we can make it a bit romantic and exciting, I think that's a good skill for all of us.
0: I think so. And I think for anyone that has experienced what the song's about, you probably might get a little bit of a chuckle out of it.
1: Okay. All right. We'll give it a run. Will Alexander, thanks for your time this evening.
0: Thanks, mate. Appreciate it.
1: This is Boundary Rider Blues.

0: Will Alexander, Boundary Rider Blues. I love that, singing about the monotony of your job. I don't know if I could do it the same as well. Spreadsheet preparation blues. It's not so good, but a lot of you, Claude, especially, really enjoyed his music. Claude says, "That's so beautiful, Ashwin. Brings a tear to my eye. Would you please tell us his name again?" Will Alexander. So look up Will Alexander Singer, because there might be a couple of other Will Alexanders in the world. Molly says, "Good morning, Ashwin. Will sounds like a beautiful person." Molly in St. Lucia. I think we all got that vibe as well. I think the farm life prepares you to slow down and relax as well. So his nature, mixed with the nature of his environment and his own nature, it's all blending together. Now, look, we are approaching the news, so I do have to let you go for 5 minutes or so. And then afterwards, we'll check in with finance and I'll introduce you to a couple of festivals. We've got an Italian festival. We have a South Australian festival as well. And then Gordon Lynch will be joining towards the end to explain how we can stay fit while on holidays. You don't have to give up. You don't have to just do Parmigianos and sit there watching TV every day. You can stay fit. You can keep the abs. Stick around for that conversation coming up after this.
1: Guy Montgomery is back with a new assistant.
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0: ABC News with Andrew Kaloupas. More than 3 months after former federal opposition leader Susan Lee resigned, voters in the New South Wales seat of Farrer will today head to the polls to elect her replacement. Melinda Hayter reports.
1: A former coalition stronghold, history could today be made in this vast regional electorate. 12 candidates are vying to become the next member for Farrer, but One Nation's David Farley and independent Michelle Millthorpe are the two frontrunners. If One Nation succeeds, it'll be the first lower house seat the party's claimed at the ballot box. With no Labor candidate, whoever wins will have to work with the government to effect the change they've been promising throughout the campaign. The Australian Electoral Commission says around 40% of voters have already cast their vote.
0: There have been renewed strikes in the Persian Gulf as Iran's foreign minister accuses the US of a reckless military adventure and undermining diplomatic efforts to end the war. Global Affairs editor Laura Tingle reports.
2: US Central Command said it had fired on and disabled two empty Iranian-flagged oil tankers as they tried to reach an Iranian port. Meanwhile, the United Arab Emirates intercepted two ballistic missiles and three drones fired by Iran, which left three people injured. Despite the latest strikes, both the US and Iran say this ceasefire is holding. US Secretary of State Marco Rubio said Washington expected a response from Iran on Friday, but time is now running out on that prediction, and the Iranian foreign minister has in the meantime said every time a diplomatic solution is on the table, the US opts for a reckless military adventure. Laura Tingle, ABC News, Jerusalem.
0: The Kremlin has warned diplomats at the Australian embassy in Ukraine's capital to evacuate ahead of threatened Russian strikes this weekend. Sian Valence reports from London.
3: Russian President Vladimir Putin announced a ceasefire with Ukraine over this weekend, trying to secure Moscow's Victory Day parade, which marks the end of World War II. The Kremlin says it will retaliate with no mercy if the truce is broken, warning foreign embassies in Kyiv, including Australia's, to evacuate in case it strikes. The Department of Foreign Affairs has condemned Russia's threats, calling them a further demonstration of Russia's disdain for international norms and civilian safety. It told the ABC it's monitoring the situation closely.
0: Scientists are warning that people living in poorer parts of Europe are more likely to die as a result of climate change. In the first study of its kind, researchers found that factors such as poverty and the inability to properly heat or cool homes contribute to about 100,000 deaths across Europe each year. Researchers hope the findings will push governments to factor inequality into their climate policies. The Pentagon has begun releasing what it claims are never-before-seen files on UFOs following a promise by US President Donald Trump. Here's Tim Wharton.
4: President Trump announced in February that all files relating to UFOs would be released, saying it was time for transparency regarding the complex and important matters of aliens, extraterrestrial life and unidentified aerial phenomena. He made it a priority to declassify government files shortly after former President Barack Obama sparked a surge in interest by telling a podcast host that aliens were real. He later clarified that, saying there was no evidence they'd made contact during his presidency, but he said the truth is out there. Now, the Pentagon's brand new dedicated website can help you find it. The first tranche of files are there, and more will follow from agencies including the FBI, NASA, and National Intelligence.
0: To sport, and in the AFL, the Western Bulldogs have got away with a thrilling 2-point victory over Port Adelaide at the Adelaide Oval. With the details, Aaron Bryans.
5: The Dogs led by a small margin all night in a defensive chess battle, but snatched 2 points at the death to hold off a fast-finishing Power, who suffered their second single-digit heartbreak in 7 days. A late head clash between Tim English and Matt Kennedy has the Dogs' ruck in some doubt for next week, whilst Miles Bergman suffered a sprained toe. Over at the Gabba, the Lions held off a late fight from Carlton to win their 6th game in 7 matches by 11 points. Aaron Bryans, ABC Sport, Adelaide.
0: In rugby league, Parramatta has completed a stunning Golden Point victory, coming from behind to down North Queensland 33-30 in Townsville. The undermanned Eels crossed twice in the final 6 minutes of normal time before halfback Mitchell Moses kicked the game-winning field goal and Ronald Volkman converted a penalty awarded for an infringement on Moses. Parramatta flyer Josh Adokar finished the night with 2 tries as Cowboys veteran Jason Tumalolo became his side's most capped player. ABC News.
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8: Ahoy there, welcome aboard. Time to drop the killick have a cuppa, relax, and wait for something to grab that bait on the end of the line. It's the big fish. This week, Peachy's on the casting couch and heading for Tumut. Disaster for Stinker. And we hit the Murrumbidgee River between Gundagai and Wagga for an epic 3-day float fishing trip. A great experience, all in the name of science. It's all coming up on The Big Fish.

0: It's the big fish. And one of our listeners the other day said, I love when you talk about fly fishing. I'm not a fly fisher, but it just sounds like a fascinating world. And when I retire, I'm going to give it a go. It is a fascinating world, and it's a weird form of fishing because there are lots of people who only cast. They go to competitions and they just cast into rings like hula hoops floating on the water. There are other people who just tie flies, beautiful works of art, and they never cast them to a fish. They just love the craftiness of it. And there are other people, of course, who give it all a go. And Steve Peach is one of those. Good morning, Peachy.
1: G'day, Scott. How are you?
0: Yeah, going well. I hear you're really working on your casting at the moment, following in the footsteps of your mentor, Peter Morse, who was a master caster. And we've spoken to Morsey going all over the world and learning how to do this, craft, this art. But you're following in his footsteps, I believe.
1: Yes, that's right. There's an organisation, an international organisation called FFI, which is Fly Fishers International. We love our acronyms in fly fishing. There's not to be confused with FFA, which is Fly Fish Australia.
0: Right. Or Football Australia.
1: That's right. But FFI is an international organisation that organises and teaches casting instructors, and it provides a certification program for people who want to get certified to be a fly casting instructor. So that's something that I've been working towards for a little while now, and I'm about to go and sit my test to be a casting instructor in the next couple of days.
0: Right, and of course you love your fishing as well. Is it happening where you can catch a fish, or is it in a pond?
1: Yeah, so the test is down in Tumut, which of course is a wonderful fly fishing destination. The cast itself actually happens in a park, not on the water. There are some certifications that they do on the water, but the particular one that I'm doing, the CI, which is just the standard casting instructor certification, is usually done on the grass, which is actually the location where most people first learned fly casters, often, you know, in a park.
0: And Peachy, I've done this. I've been to some of Morsey's casting days with the local fly rodders and all this. And the people will walk up, you know, there'll be some smart aleck with his dog, and he'll say, "You're catching any, mate?" And what you say back is, "Yeah, buddy, yeah, mate. You're the 14th person. You're the 14th person I've caught today."
1: Yeah, that's right. You do. You get all sorts of weird and wonderful comments from passers-by.
0: And what have you been working on? What are some of the criteria?
1: So a big part of it, there's a few different components to the test. There is, first of all, like a casting test where you have to be able to demonstrate particular casts. You have to be able to, you know, learn to cast well in a variety of different styles. And another thing which is a little different about the being a casting instructor is you need to be able to demonstrate faults as well. So you need to learn to intentionally cast badly or cast mistakes, which is an interesting thing.
0: It is. So you've got to be able to create a tailing loop or a wind knot, all the things that we do mistakenly.
1: Yeah, that's right. A tailing loop, as you say, a wind knot is actually a misnomer. It's not caused by the wind; it's caused by a casting fault, which is a tailing loop. So that's one of the things that we need to learn how to do. We need to learn how to cast narrow and wide loops, so inefficient loop shapes, for example, that sort of lead to a poor cast.
0: Now, when we say loops, if people watch it and go on YouTube or Instagram or somewhere and have a look at a good fly caster, it's poetry in motion. And we're talking about a U shape in the line, because the line is the weight. The rod gets loaded by the weight of the line. So it's like a catapult. And by the action of moving the rod through an arc, it creates that speed. So you're casting something that's like a tiny speck of fluff that's the weight of a fly, the weight of an insect. So it's a very natural way to present something that the fish are fooled by, but it's all in the line. It's not in the weight of the item that's loading the rod. The line's loading the rod.
1: That's right. You could almost think of the line as like a very long, soft, flexible sinker, in a way. It's the line is actually the weight that we're casting, not the fly itself. In most fly casting, there are some sort of exceptions in things like Euronymphing, which, you know, some people argue is not fly fishing. That's a whole other debate.
0: don't open that. Don't open up that can of worms, Peachy, because we'll be here all day. But look, it's, yeah, weighted nymphs. Even, you know, the fly purists say that fishing flies that don't float on the surface is not fly fishing. So we can go down a rabbit warren there.
1: Yeah. There are lots of sort of rabbit warrens to do with that. And at the end, I think it's mostly just semantics, to be honest.
0: Speaking of which, too, a lot of the good flies are tied with rabbit fur, and you're doing Australia a favour because they're a feral pest. So the more rabbit fur you use in your flies, the better. Hair's ear, the mask of the rabbit, it's all very useful, rabbit fur.
1: Yeah, that's right. But look, it's you know, it's been a really interesting journey for me, learning the sort of the FFI style of casting. There have been a few things that I've had to relearn and adjust in my own casting, which has been great. It's been a very educational experience. And I think one of the wonderful things about fly fishing that's maybe a little bit different to other forms of fishing is that the casting itself is such an art form and is just so enjoyable. You know, I think fly fishing is probably the form of fishing that I could enjoy even if I'm going out and not catching anything. I can still enjoy a day out fly fishing because, the you know, making a great cast or a great presentation is in some ways sort of satisfaction in itself.
0: Well, we've done it together. You took me to your secret bass stream in a blindfold in the back of an unmarked van with no windows. But that game within a game, getting that fly to just land under the log and next to the rock and, you know, flip off the grass like it's an insect that's just fallen in naturally, it's really good fun. And you'll often say, oh, you know, good cast, Scott, or great cast, Peachy. And oftentimes, too, the fish are particularly structure-oriented fish like bass. They're not going to come too far. They don't want to leave their lair and get eaten by a bird or something. So you've got to put it right in their mouth virtually. So if you're not making those good casts, you're not catching fish. But making a good cast is a game within a game in itself.
1: Yeah, that's right. It's a challenge within itself to make a good presentation on fly gear. And when it gets rewarded by a fish, then, you know, that's just even more reward, I suppose. But, yeah, I suppose it's a little bit, I guess all fishing has that to some extent. I'm sure, you know, lure fishermen are very satisfied when they make a really good cast and land a lure exactly on the spot that they want it to land. But I think in fly fishing that's probably amplified even more because of the challenge factor.
0: Mm. And obviously we can all learn, can't we? You know, I don't do any of those modified rolled casts much. You know, Morsi's a master at casting. You know, it's incredible that you can cast a fly so far, because in normal fly casting, you're throwing it virtually as far behind you as you are in front of you. But spey casting, all that stuff that Peter does with the two-handed rod and you're no doubt learning, you can cast a whole fly line with a tree behind you or with a rock wall behind you. It's quite extraordinary how people have worked out how to do this.
1: Yeah, that's right. And, you know, I suppose necessity is the mother of invention, as they say.
0: That's right. You're using the water to load the rod, aren't you? The modified roll cast.
1: Yeah, that's right. And look, that's something that we do with single-handed rods as well. You can make spey casts with single-handed trout rods as well, and that's something that I actually do fairly regularly. So, you know, there's sort of basic levels of fly casting that you can pick up relatively quickly and get out on the water and get fishing. But there's also, I think, probably a lifetime of improvement that you could also do in refining the art and learning more about fly fishing. It's one of the things that I really love about it. It's kind of this infinite rabbit hole.
0: Yeah, exactly. And you've been down to Tumut recently. I think the last time we spoke to you were heading down. I see the river's down a bit. You know, they hang onto the water for the irrigation season. It's always a bit too high for me, the float trips and things like it. But you were saying the water was rather warm. It's usually very cold coming out of the bottom of Blowering.
1: So it's usually about 11 or 12 degrees coming out the bottom of Blowering, but Blowering itself has been very low. It's been down around the 20 or 30% mark, I believe, and so that means that a lot of the water that's coming into the river now is closer to the surface and is actually a lot warmer. So the competition that we had down there, we had water that was 19, 20, even 21 degrees some days, which is a bit unusual for Tumut.
0: Yeah, that is. It's interesting. I've been there when the dam's overflowing down into the Tumut River, and it's an amazing sight with those huge yellowbelly particularly that get drawn to the water flowing over the top, and sometimes they plunge down over the top, and you can be down the bottom, and these massive yellowbelly that are, you know, 13, 14, 15, 20 pound, stunned or dead down the bottom. They get drawn to that flow of water, and it's amazing to watch them from the wall as they want to run. You know, it's an incredible mixed fishery. Blowering, some huge cod, some huge yellowbelly, redfin, amazing trout. I mean, it's incredible, but it looks rather low at the moment.
1: Yeah, that's right. They definitely need a bit more rain, I think.
0: For sure. Let's hope they do get some. I know there was some good rain at Batlow the other day. They had a really decent drop, so that runs down into that catchment. Let's hope it can fill up Blowering and keep our farmers happy downstream as well. But the Tumut River itself used to be renowned for lots of, you know, 1 to 2 pound rainbows. They'd be lined up in the runs as soon as the level dropped, because it's usually very hard to fish when it's got, you know, large amounts of water coming down for irrigation. But at this time of year, particularly when they slow things up, it can really fish well. How did you find it?
1: Yeah, look, it was pretty good. The competition that we had down there, we had good numbers of fish caught. So it was definitely starting to recover, I think, after the last couple of seasons. We've had a couple of pretty hard seasons, mainly, in my view, due to the cormorants. Some people dispute that, but I'm pretty sure that the cormorants were largely to blame. But there's definitely a good sort of class of, you know, 30-centimetre-ish rainbows coming back in the river again, and it's really nice to see it recovering.
0: That's great. And did you do a little bit of indicator nymphing or a little bit of Euro nymphing? How did you catch them?
1: I was mainly Euro nymphing and a little bit of nymph under dry. That was just the Tumut tends to be a very good river for Euro nymphing. It's a style that suits that particular waterway. And with what the fish were doing at the time, they were tending to hang out in the deeper, faster runs, and the best way to fish that water was generally always Euro nymphing.
0: Has the FFI had a look at Euro nymphing techniques? Do they test that as well, or it's all about your traditional fly line?
1: I don't think they do anything with Euro nymphing, which is interesting. It's all about traditional fly line, but if you talk to competition fishermen, a lot of them will tell you that actually casting a Euro nymphing rod is the Euro nymphing casting is maybe the most difficult and the most technical casting of all. It's quite different to casting a conventional fly line, because you have no weight in the fly line itself. You're just casting a weighted bead on a tungsten bead on a fly,
0: and they're not really heavy. They're tiny little things mostly. They're not super heavy. It's not like a lead sinker or something, is it?
1: No, that's right. But it's very difficult to be accurate with it. It's one of those things that people would look at and say, oh, you're just lobbing out a sinker on under the rod tip. But when you get further into it and you want to make casts to a little bit more distance, it's actually quite technical and quite difficult to do well.
0: Mm. And do we have good casting instructors, FFI casting instructors in Australia? Because there are plenty of them in America, where we have so many professional guides who obviously the immense trout streams that they have particularly, there are lots of people who are very, very good and do it every day.
1: Yes, absolutely. So we have a number of master casting instructors in Australia. Peter Morse obviously has been mentoring me. I've also done some work with Brian Henderson, who is a wonderful master casting instructor. And there are others as well. There are several others. I probably shouldn't start naming too many names.

0: because I'm sure I'll forget some people, and you know, I don't want to offend anybody. But there, we have several very, very good master casting instructors in Australia.
1: And these people obviously could work in guiding, which is becoming big. You know, a lot of people are short on time, so they grab a guide and they get to the good water and they get a bit of tuition along the way. Is that what you're planning to do, or are you just going on this journey to become a better fisher?
0: I think it's probably a little bit of both for me, Scott. I would like to do some tuition with people. I think there are different approaches to guiding. There are some people who just want to hire a guide because they just want to go out for a day and they just want to catch a fish and that's it. For me, if I were to take people out, I would prefer to take people out and try to show them skills that they can take away to then go and catch fish themselves anytime. So I prefer to think of these things as sort of tuition rather than guiding as such. Guides will always do a certain amount of tuition, of course, but I think how you frame it to people is pretty important. So if people are paying, you know, a certain amount of money per day and they're just expecting to go out and catch a fish, then maybe they're going to want to hire a different type of guide as opposed to somebody who's expecting to go out and improve their skills and get better at the art form because they want to go and do more of it themselves.
1: I'm just having a look at the Fly Fishers International Find a Certified Casting Instructor, Mentor or Examiner page. And it was a very well-organized website. And we have certified instructors from Hobart to the Sunshine Coast, from Victoria, from Melbourne to Sydney, across to Perth. There are 71 of them on their books all up who've done what you're planning to do. That's pretty amazing, isn't it, in a very dry continent where fly fishing's not the the most prominent form of fishing.
0: I think there's probably a certain number of people who might do their casting instructor certification and not necessarily go out and instruct or guide themselves. I think there are probably quite a few people who do it just to improve their own skills and to learn more about it. So FFI has introduced a skills program recently for people who are interested in improving their skills but don't necessarily want to get certified. They've sort of introduced this process of bronze, silver and gold level attainment in their skills program, which is, you know, a course that people can do with a certified casting instructor where they will, you know, improve their skills and get their casting to that level without necessarily wanting to go through the whole certification process themselves.
1: Yeah, just amazing to see they've got 71 people registered right across the country who have been on the pathway that you're on. And have you enjoyed it? Is, you know, because you're a bit of a fishaholic, I wouldn't see you spending too much time doing things that get in the way of catching and releasing fish on fly.
0: No, look, absolutely, I enjoy it. And I go up to the park. We've got a park just around the corner from where I am. And when I'm not out fishing, a lot of days, probably most days, when I'm not fishing, I'll usually try to find half an hour or an hour to go up to the park and just practice and have a bit of a cast in the park. And that's having a goal to sort of work towards and a set of skills to develop while I'm doing that has been really good for me.
1: Mm. Oh, it's wonderful. And if it enhances your experience and you enjoy it, then do it. It sounds like you're really on to something good. And you're going to be doing a bit of fishing in the northern end of the Snow Mountains when you head back down for this casting certification?
0: I hope to get a few quick sessions in. Yeah, there's FFI are having a weekend down there where there are a number of other instructors giving presentations and sort of talking about casting skills and so on. So I'm looking forward to participating in that as well, but I hope to also get some fishing done.
1: Well, I hope you can make it through. If not, you'll have another go. It's, you know, not the end of the world, but we put a bit of pressure on you now.
0: But fingers crossed.
1: Fingers crossed for the next.
0: I hope I can pass the test. But yeah, of course. If not, I'll be back.
1: Yeah, for sure. And look, I love fishing with you, Peachy. So next time we're out, you'll be able to straighten me out if I've got problems with my technique. It'll be great to have your trained eye have a look at it.
0: Of course, mate. Happy to help if I can, although I don't know that you need too much help with your fly casting.
1: I tell you what, I've got some pretty crap gear. I'm a bit of a tight wad, and to use your lovely American high-end sage rods, that were so good. I thought, wow, I'm a better caster than I thought. Good stuff, mate. I'll have a lovely time down in the mountains. Thanks for telling us about it. And, gee, let us know if you pass. I hope you do.
0: Good on you, Scott. Thanks.
1: No pressure, Peachy.
0: Thanks. See ya.
1: Famous fly fisher Steve Peachy Peach there, who has a great YouTube channel as well. He's a natural presenter. I think maybe because the apple hasn't fallen far from the tree. He's the son of one of our greatest TV presenters on the ABC, Bill Peach, and he really does know how to work the camera. Check him out on YouTube.

0: The Boozers Creek Outback Fishermen's Club hadn't seen rain in years, so they boarded a bus without any fuss. Their eskies held 10,000 beers. Down for the coast were a good dozen starters to fish the deep sea with Dodgy Dick's charters. They arrived at the port already half dusted. Most wouldn't have caught the skin off a custard. Out through the heads and all went well until they encountered a 6-metre swell. Still they ploughed through the lager without any fear, but the catch of the day would be Mal de Mer. It was Charles Chuck Berry first to provide a trail of fresh burley heaved over the side. It brought on the snapper, which came out of the reef. Then Chuck hurled so hard he spat out his false teeth. Through the depths sinking, his fangs spiraled down, while the green-gilled old bushy watched on with a frown. Said club captain Mick, with a wink to his mates, "Watch this for a laugh, it's gonna be great." He whipped out his falsies, pearly white and fine, and when Chuck's back was turned, tied them onto his line. Mick lifted his rig, a paternoster, two droppers, and said with surprise, "Chuck, I've just caught your choppers." Old Chuck snatched them quickly, right out of Mick's grasp, and between his bare gums, the teeth he did clasp. With a garbled sea curse and an almighty spit, he cried, "Those aren't my dentures, they do bloody fit." But before Mick could count from 1 to 3, Chuck hurled the false teeth back into the sea. The Boozers Creek boys were now splitting their sides. All the while, the fetching swell rose with the tide. Oblivious to all, Chuck re-emptied his tummy, while Mick looked on crestfallen, forlorn, po-faced and gummy.
1: Coming up, disaster for Stinker. A first, something that's never happened to the poor fella before. And he's scratching his head. Also taking you on an epic fishing trip right down the Murrumbidgee from Gundagai towards Wagga.

0: Good morning, Kerry Worthington with ABC News. Voters in the regional New South Wales seat of Farah are heading to the polls for what could be a historic by-election. Polls suggest One Nation could be on track to win its first ever lower house federal seat at an election. Political reporter Sara Tomevsky is in Albury.
1: Pauline Hanson says she's ushering in the winds of change.
2: They're fed up with the direction that Farah has gone in.
1: The other front runner in this contest is Independent Michelle Milthorpe, also tapping into voter frustration with the coalition.

0: face court over alleged offences committed in Syria. A 32-year-old woman was refused bail in Sydney after being charged with entering a declared conflict zone and allegedly adjoining IS. In Melbourne, two other women, a 53-year-old and her 31-year-old daughter, have been charged with crimes against humanity involving slavery. Professor Don Rothwell from the Australian National University says the allegations are highly significant.
1: What's most particularly interesting, I think, in terms of that material is that two of the women have been charged with crimes against humanity offences, really quite exceptional offences under Australian law in relation to a variety of slavery-related crimes that they've allegedly committed in Syria.
0: US Secretary of State Marco Rubio says Washington's expecting a response from Iran within the next 24 hours to its latest proposal to end the war. Iranian forces have clashed with the US in the Gulf, with both sides blaming each other for the exchange of fire. Tehran says it acted in retaliation for what it describes as US aggression, which Washington denies. Mr. Rubio says he hopes the response from Iran on their proposal will be reasonable.
2: We're expecting a response from them today at some point. We have not received that yet, as you know, in the last hour, but perhaps that will come. Their system is still highly fractured and a bit dysfunctional as well, so that may be serving as an impediment. I hope it's a serious offer. I really do.
0: Results from local elections in England show the two traditional main parties, the governing Labour Party and the opposition Conservatives, have suffered huge losses. British Prime Minister Keir Starmer, who's under increasing pressure to step down, says he takes responsibility but won't resign. The right-wing Reform Party is the biggest winner so far. Its leader Nigel Farage says the results signal a historic shift in British politics.
3: We've been so used to thinking about politics in terms of left and right. And yet what Reform are able to do is to win in areas that have always been conservative, but equally we're proving in a big way we can win in areas that Labour have dominated, frankly, since the end of World War I.
0: German police are searching for at least one suspect after hostages were taken at a bank in the western town of Sinzig. Tim Wharton reports.
4: Police surrounded the bank following reports of a robbery at the Volksbank branch in Sinzig, a town of around 17,000 people in the Rhine Valley near Koblenz. They said they were told there were several armed thieves and hostages in the bank, and the driver of an armoured van was one of the hostages. 6 hours later, police say special forces entered the bank and freed two people from a locked room, and there was no sign of the thieves. They said that the perpetrators appeared to have left immediately after locking the two people in the vault, and a search is now underway for the robbers.
0: The Trump administration has released a tranche of declassified files relating to unidentified flying objects. North America correspondent Cayman Gogg.
5: The batch of files includes decades of investigations into reported sightings of unidentified aerial phenomena. Many of the photos and videos uploaded are murky and show small clusters of dots without any conclusive explanation of what was filmed or captured. President Donald Trump said the public can decide for themselves what is going on and said to have fun with the latest release of files. Earlier in the year, former President Barack Obama said aliens were real, but that he had not seen any evidence of extraterrestrials during his time in the White House.
0: Briefly, the Western Bulldogs have hung on for a nail-biting two-point victory over Port Adelaide, 10-14-74 to 10-12-72. And the Brisbane Lions endured a late surge to defeat Carlton by 11 points. That's the latest ABC News.
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7: Here comes Stinker with his fishing tips. Some hot advice for your fishing trip. Where to find them? What's the bait?
8: Are you catching any, mate?
9: Are they biting, Stinker? Good morning.
10: Oh, g'day, Scott. Oh, have I got another story for you. Well, I've been fishing here in Port Stephens for 50 years, and I've always found it to be absolutely fantastic. And never have I experienced what I experienced this gone past week. And that is, I went out to the apple tree. I was desperate to go fishing with my new outboard motor. And the nor'easter breeze kicked in. And so I went to the apple tree and I dropped the anchor. And as it has been for so many years,

0: just waited for the bite to happen. And then all you've got to decide as to whether the fish that you catch is big enough to keep or you're going to toss it back because it's undersized. Because you never get any real... Oh, I got one there, a 4-kilo snapper once, but generally you get fish there, snapper or squire. It's a good squire spot. But I waited and I waited and I waited and I wound the bait in, checked there's nothing wrong with the bait. I had two lines out, one with a cube of yellowtail and one with a floating king prawn down a heavy burly trail. It was only a matter of time before I got a bite, but I didn't. And after a while, I was thinking, what on earth is going on? I've never experienced this before. Not so much as a nibble, nothing. So I upped anchor, and I was sort of feeling pretty strange, actually. And then off I went to where I always get a big one if the wind's blowing from the south. However, it was blowing from the northeast, but how desperate was I? I'm still going to try and get an anchor around the bommie. And I fished there, and I still never got a bite. So I came home, and I dropped anchor again at the apple tree on my way past, and I'm scratching my head. I'm sort of thinking, what's going on? And I fished the apple tree again, did the same old thing that I've been doing for all those years, and I never got a bite.
1: Is that the first time ever?
0: Ever. And I'm still recovering. Well, I'm walking around in circles and kicking rocks and thinking, what have I done? And so it's an interesting thing, really, that I've never had to confront in the past. But we're always talking about why fish are where they are. Well, let's start thinking about why fish aren't there, or if they are there, why they're not biting. It's never happened to me before that I've ever gone fishing and not got a bite, but it happened to me this week.
1: We've had a lot on the program, particularly in inland impoundments and stocked dams for cod and yellow belly and barramundi and Saratoga and bass, with people using the latest sonar technology, the forward scanning sonar, which shows you all the fish. You can even see the scales on them. And so many of those fish that they see don't bite, whether the barometer's not right or their bellies are full or the temperature of the water's not right. Who knows? But do you think the fish were there and they just weren't hungry, or do you think they had gone somewhere?
0: Well, that's a good question. I've got no depth sounder or anything like that. But that's a good question. Were the fish there and they wouldn't bite, or weren't they there at all? I'm inclined to think that they weren't there at all, because I can't imagine why there would be a heap of squire under my boat and they wouldn't bite. So I think that's not the case. So why weren't they there? Now, I've got a few theories. This is really bothering me. This has really got me perplexed. So one thing that you can always be sure of, say you're fishing with a lead and you're in 40 or 50 or 60 feet of water, and your lead comes up, your sinker comes up, and it's cold. If your sinker is cold, well, that can explain it, because you won't catch fish if the water temperature is cold. And the best example of that is if you have a fish tank in your house and the water in there, the heater turns off for some reason, or the water goes cold in the fish tank, you'll see that the fish don't move at all. But when it warms up, they'll get a bit of a rev up and do a few laps of the tank. So they don't like cold water. But the water, I thought, wasn't all that cold. So that's one reason that you won't catch fish. Another one is if the current is too fast, or there's no current at all, you know, there's got to be movement. There's got to be movement. And it's been very calm for a long period of time, and the sea has been very flat. Now, I'm only fishing in shallow water. So when you're out in the deep reefs, you know, things don't really change all that much. But you can go out there and catch nothing too, don't worry. And so there's always got to be, Scott, a reason for fish to gather. Whether they gather around a bridge or whether some structure or whether a deep hole or whether it be seaweed or kelp or for protection, there's always a reason for people, for fish to gather where they gather. And really, I'm thinking, well, why do they gather at the apple tree? And as well, it's a good deep hole at the end of a long rock wall. So that means to me that they like deep water and just to have a rest and lay back. But there was nothing there, Scott. And really, like I said, I'm confused.
1: You can't jump over, can you, with a mask on? It's about the big bommy and it's washing and there are sharks and it's about 50 or 60 foot deep. So, I don't know, you need to take out a scuba diver and put them down. I don't know how you can tell if they're there and just not biting. But was the sinker cold? Was the water cold? Was the current running too fast? Had it been too flat? Were the fish still offshore? They hadn't come inside for a feed because there's no action to give them any food? I mean, did you get any answers to those questions?
0: No. And that also bothers me too. Because when I say cold, I'm talking about less than, say, 17 degrees. If it is 17 degrees, you know, less than 17, I wouldn't even bother going. But it was, the surface temperature was around about 21 degrees. And it really shouldn't vary too much the deeper you go. But really, and I'd been speaking to a friend of mine who'd been out 2 days earlier. And I said, how did you go, mate? And he said, I never did any good. He said, we got one little rock cod sort of a thing, and that was it. And there were two blokes fishing, and that's all they caught. And I said, oh, well, you've gone to the wrong spot, mate. You've got to, you know, you've got to go wait for a nor'easterly wind, and then you go out to the apple tree, and you can sort of pick them off the tree there. That's easy. Well, that's what I did. 2 days after my mate went, and caught nothing, I went and caught nothing as well. So, and we've had a good week of catching nothing.
1: Oh, it's got me worried, Stinky. You better go back out fishing. That's the only thing you can do. The only thing you can do is get back out there and hope that it's just an anomaly.
0: Well, it's made me think I might join the golf club.
1: Four!
0: Hey, I don't know. Really, I look back to even when I was a kid in the rivers of Tweed Heads. I can't remember this sort of thing happening to me. But it's interesting in a funny sort of a way. And I'm not going to give up on it. I'm going to wait for a sea, a bit of a stir up. That's what it needs. It needs a bit of a shake up to get things moving again. And then I'm going to go back out and fish exactly the same spots. And I can't imagine it happening to me twice.
1: I hope not. I hope not. We'll have nothing to talk about. We've got a bit of a southerly swell coming up the coast this weekend. Hopefully that'll do the trick for you. Stink Pot will be full of beautiful snapper for the family.
0: Oh, look. Yeah, well, that's the trouble because I sort of, they all rely on me. And when I come home and say, okay, what are we having tonight? I say, sausages. I have to remind everybody that what I am doing, I don't know whether I mentioned it last week, but I'm gathering a boat register. Did I tell you this last week? I don't know.
1: You just alluded to it briefly. Yeah, we were talking about you're waiting for a beautiful old boat to come in through the Heads when we spoke last week. It was an historic boat.
0: That's right, the Tamboy Queen. Well, she's back in Port Stephens and she's most welcome because she's an original Port Stephens boat. And there are a few here, at least half a dozen. There's a trawler called Dawn and another one called Pop's Last. And then the Stella Maris was an oyster boat. And then the Cowie Amber from Tea Gardens, that was, it took produce and passengers from Port Stephens to Newcastle. And then this other boat, the one that's just turned up, the Tamboy Queen. Now, all those boats have had so much to do. They're iconic boats, and they're basically loved and part of the history of the boating. Because if you're going to in Port Stephens, it's all about lobsters and oysters and fishing and ferries. And so, you know, we really sort of need our boats. We rely on our boats. So I'm gathering all the boats that I can think of that go way back to the late 1800s that worked inside Port Stephens. I'll never get all of them, but up to the moment, I've got around about 70 pages of boats and who owned them and who built them and what was their purpose. And so I'm really enjoying the history of boats in Port Stephens.
1: Well, there'll be great stories to tell too with those vessels, if the boards could talk, if the futtocks could sing. Hey, tight line, Stinker, you've always got something to do, but I want you to go out next week and I want you to come back next Saturday and tell us that the fish are biting.
0: I'm hoping so too. There's no one more than me wants to do that.
1: Right. Catch you then. Tight lines, mate.
0: Hello.
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1: A beautifully produced and filmed video has just dropped on YouTube documenting the epic float trip on the Murrumbidgee above Wagga with a group of gun freshwater anglers on a mission to bring back the blue nose. Here's a bit of that story, and then we'll go to one of the stars of the show.
3: Got from the Murray last week. We've got three females. 23 trout cod we brought back from the Cataract Dam. We had four females. There's a massive male sex bias in trout cod across all populations. So if you can, guys, we need seven more females at least over the next 3 days.
4: We're here to collect broodstock to take back to our hatchery to use for our captive breeding program. So as part of the Trout Cod Action Plan, which is the New South Wales government's commitment to increasing the recovery of the species, we're trying to increase our production rate. We collect broodstock through a number of means. We use electrofishing largely and netting in the rivers, but also we use angling because a lot of the sections of the rivers where the trout cod occur, pretty hard to access, and we can't get some of our equipment, electrofishing boats in there. So, you know, we use angling techniques, and we've had a really unique approach. We've been using drift boats to drift down some pretty inaccessible and hard to reach parts of the Murrumbidgee to get fish that we can't normally access because they potentially have different genetics. So we want to get as much genetic diversity in the captive population as we can. So we want to spread out the length of river that we're collecting fish from so we get a greater genetic diversity, but also have a lesser impact on the population as well.
1: And all the cracks were gathered for the fray. It reminds me a bit of the man from Snowy River. It's the man from the Murrumbidgee and Murray River, Luke Pearce, a DPI Fisheries Senior Fisheries Manager. Luke, you got all the guns ready. This is the second part of our Bring Back the Blue Nose series. That's from a brand new documentary that's just gone up on YouTube. It's a brilliant piece of fishing film, fishography. You've got drone shots, you've got in-water shots, underwater shots, you've got some spectacular shots of the fish hitting lures and going into the tanks to be taken away to Narrandra to increase the chances of bringing back the blue nose. But tell us about the crew you had on board, because you got some absolute aces, some guns when it comes to freshwater angling.
4: Yeah, we pulled out all the guns, Scotty. It was an amazing trip. And, we had some amazing anglers. So we had some local guys on the trip. So Josh Reed, who's a local guy from down near Albury, and we had Grant Hington, who's a gun local angler from Wagga and the president of the Wagga Rossfish chapter. And we had Lubin Pfeiffer, who I'm sure most of your listeners will have heard of. He's a gun angler and YouTuber. And we were guided by two of the gun guides in the southern part of New South Wales. So, Jimmy Barwick from Snowy Valley's Fly Fishing and Mick Hurran
5: from down in Yay. So, and Mick, unfortunately, I can't take credit for any of that incredible videography or footage. That was all Mick's doing. He's an incredible man. He's a, not only was he guiding us, he was rowing one of the rafts for the whole trip, taking video footage and films and stills, and then also trying to get us onto as many fish as we could.
1: Lubin is world class at that too. His production quality on his YouTube channel is as good as anything you'll see on the screen anywhere.
5: Yeah, for sure. Yeah. And that's one of the reasons we wanted Lubin along, because not only is he a gun angler, some of that footage is also his. And he's just he brings a great energy and a great a great asset to the team. And it was interesting. Like it was a great trip. So we did. It was a 3-day drift down the river, in a pretty inaccessible stretch of the river. And we sort of got some of those guys along because they're obviously gun anglers and renowned anglers, but they really struggled at the start. It was some of the lesser known guys that started to catch fish in the early start. So day one was a pretty tough day. And I don't think Josh caught a fish for day one, and Lubin sort of got a couple late in the session. But just goes to show that it's, whilst these guys are world-class anglers, it doesn't always go their way all the time.
1: Well, they're big, wary, wily fish, close to structure, and they can, keep their mouth closed for months, can't they, and live off their fat reserves. But you did get into them. It's interesting, Lubin chose a tougher form of fishing, surface lure fishing, but it's a very spectacular thing to watch when they take off the top water, isn't it? So he was probably doing that to get those shots of the big blue nose coming up out of the snag and hitting it.
5: Yeah.
1: The speed that they can attack with is quite extraordinary, isn't it?
5: They're a ferocious fish, there's no doubt about that, and their surface eats are spectacular. And it was amazing. Lubin is committed to that style of fishing. He uses those massive big topwater baits, and he throws them all day. Like most people that fish topwater for cod, generally focus around those dawn dusk periods and the low light periods, and the golden hour before and after sunset and sunrise. But he was throwing those big surface baits till well into the morning, like 11 o'clock, and then as soon as that sun's off the water at 4 or 5 o'clock in the afternoon, he's got them back on again, and he persists with them. And the strike rate and the hit rate is a lot lower, but what you do get are much better quality fish. And he actually missed a really good fish on the first day, and he did pick up a really good blue nose a couple of days after that trip a bit further down the river on one of those big surface baits. So it's on one of his other YouTube videos. But they definitely hit them. We didn't get any big blue nose on the surface bites, but we had a few blow-ups and got a few Murray cod on those surface lures as well. But most of the blue nose we got for that trip were all on subsurface lures, but that's just the way it goes sometimes, I guess.
1: And were there more Murray cod than blue nose?
5: Interestingly not. In that trip, the blue nose outnumbered everything else. And that doesn't necessarily mean there's more there. It's just that they're generally a more aggressive fish. So they, are their own worst enemy in some regards, because they're more aggressive, they hit harder and fight harder. So, they've got a greater catchability. So,
1: well, that's a great thing if they're reestablished as a sports fish down the track, isn't it?
5: Oh, that's the super exciting thing about the species. Not only do they provide an additional angling opportunity that is not there and is no longer there and has been lost, it was there, but they fill a gap. So for our instance, that 3-day trip we did, off the top of my head, I think we caught 14 or 15 blue nose, like 7 or 8 Murray cod, and half a dozen golden perch. So if there wasn't blue nose in that section of the river, it would have been a really slow trip, and so they kind of fill a niche, but it's a really exciting niche, and it's a really important niche, that not only is it an additional opportunity, but it adds, real depth and value to the experience. You might be catching more fish, but they're different fish, and they're a more exciting fish to catch as well.
1: It's the Big Fish, and we're speaking with fisheries manager Luke Pierce, who specialises in our rare and endangered fish, and they don't get much more endangered than the blue nose was, down to a handful of fish just below Yarrawonga. And I know you're heading there this morning with the boys to have a bit of a go, because there's a bit of dirty water coming down the Bidgee. But, they're coming back slowly. Your breeding success, as we heard in the first episode of Bring Back the Blue Nose the other day on the Big Fish, the breeding success is really going through the roof. And take us through some of the captures, and because the little bloke got one as well. It was nice to see the future generations who might one day be able to target them. I know we spoke about them being targeted

0: and Talbingo and what a great fishery that's becoming. But take us through some of the memorable captures.
1: Yeah, well, the most memorable capture or not capture for that trip was that young fellow who's my middle boy. He actually lost a really big fish right next to the boat, which was a bit of a bummer. But yeah, he caught a couple of bluenose through the trip. And yeah, he fished really hard, had a great time. And it's just, you know, so such a privilege and, you know, an honour to fish next to some of those guys like Lubin. So he was on the raft with Lubin for a couple of days and he picked up a lot of tips and a lot of, you know, a lot of encouragement from him. So it's great to see, you know, those guys who are, you know, really proficient and gun anglers and really well known, you know, giving their time and knowledge onto the next generation. But what I also think is the super exciting thing is that, or the super, you know, important thing is that, you know, when I was his age, you know, in the Murrumbidgee, I couldn't catch a bluenose because they weren't there. They were extinct. So, it's super exciting, but also really encouraging to know that, you know, that population has now been reestablished, it's been rebuilt, and, you know, they're reproducing and doing really well there. And that can be replicated elsewhere, you know. There's lots of other places where they still aren't and people don't have that opportunity, and that's what we're trying to do. We're trying to bring back that opportunity and, you know, return an opportunity to all Australians that has been lost, you know. And I think that's the real tragedy of the story, Scotty, is that, you know, these are an incredible fish and once supported, you know, incredible recreational but subsistence and traditional fisheries that has been lost for generations. You know, there's generations like mine and yours. And, you know, when you were in Wagga, you couldn't catch a bluenose because they weren't there, mate.
0: I couldn't catch a cold, mate.
1: But to think that they're there now that's a really positive story.
0: There's a happy ending to this tragedy.
1: And we can replicate that elsewhere and, you know, rebuild populations. And, yeah, hopefully one day have dedicated recreational fisheries for them again, because they're such an amazing fish that everyone should have the opportunity, if they want to go and target them and catch them and appreciate them, because they're an incredible, unique Australian fish that is
0: great sports fish, great sports fish. And look, everyone west of the divide, everyone listening to this on The Big Fish, cheering you on, Luke. If people want to see this amazing mission to bring back the bluenose and this brilliant couple of days on the river with some of the best anglers in New South Wales and, well, the country, really, targeting them on really specialised gear and gently putting them into the holding tank on the float trip, then go to Bringing Back Bluenose, Trout Cod Action Plan. The video is just out on YouTube. It's a really beautifully filmed documentary with plenty of fishing action, but for a very good cause. Luke, I know you're just about to hit the water with the boys at Yarrawonga or at Lake Mulwala, I think, so you might catch a big cod.
1: Yeah, we might, yeah. We're fishing the Murray downstream of Yarrawonga today. So, yeah, we're about to put in, almost there. Just pull up on the side of the road. But we're about half an hour away, so we'll be on the water within the hour, mate, and looking forward to it. There's been a bit of a cold change and a bit of wet weather pushed through, but it's a beautiful day here today, and, things are looking good.
0: Oh, I wish I was there, mate. It's a beautiful part of the world, the mighty Murray and the Murrumbidgee. And great to know that our beautiful native fish are coming back. The blue nose, bring it back. Good to talk to you, mate.
1: Beauty, thanks for having me, Scotty. Great to talk to you.
0: Luke Pierce, DPI Fisheries Manager on The Big Fish.

0: Good morning, Emily Lawrence with ABC News. Voters in the federal New South Wales electorate of Farrer will today choose their regional representation in Canberra, with polls in today's by-election due to open at 8 a.m. 12 candidates are vying to replace former opposition leader Susan Lee, who held the seat for 25 years prior to her resignation in February. One Nation's David Farley is a front runner, and if he succeeds, will be the party's first federal representative in the lower house. Griffith resident Paul Perotti says voters have shown candidates during the campaign that they want their voices heard.
1: Anyone who ignores that, it will be at their peril. The message is clear that these regional communities will no longer tolerate being treated with contempt, and there will be significant backlash.
0: Police are looking for a man who they say fled after a car chase and shooting in Sydney.

0: East. Officers tried to stop a ute in South Wentworthville last night. They say the vehicle struck a car in Guildford, then continued on. It's alleged the driver then got out of the ute and fired up to 4 shots in the air before fleeing. There have been renewed strikes in the Persian Gulf as Iran's foreign minister accused the US of a reckless military adventure and undermining diplomatic efforts to end the war. Global Affairs editor Laura Tingle reports.
1: US Central Command said it had fired on and disabled two empty Iranian-flagged oil tankers as they tried to reach an Iranian port. Meanwhile, the United Arab Emirates intercepted 2 ballistic missiles and 3 drones fired by Iran, which left 3 people injured. Despite the latest strikes, both the US and Iran say this ceasefire is holding. US Secretary of State Marco Rubio said Washington expected a response from Iran on Friday. But time is now running out on that prediction, and the Iranian foreign minister has in the meantime said every time a diplomatic solution is on the table, the US opts for a reckless military adventure. Laura Tingle, ABC News, Jerusalem.
0: Pressure is mounting on the British Prime Minister Sir Keir Starmer to resign after his Labour Party suffered catastrophic losses in local elections. Europe correspondent Mazoe Ford has more.
2: Some of the votes are still being counted, but the overall results are clear now. These elections have been disastrous for Britain's Labour Party and triumphant for the right-wing Reform UK Party. These were local council elections in England and parliamentary elections in Scotland and Wales. But national politics loomed large and voters have punished the Labour government and the unpopular Prime Minister Sir Keir Starmer.
3: Let me be clear, these are really tough results. I'm not going to sugarcoat it.
2: Labour lost hundreds of its seats to Reform UK, whose leader Nigel Farage is hailing the election as a historic change in British politics. Mazoe Ford, ABC News, London.
0: Hundreds of people will gather for a ceremony on the edge of Sydney Harbour this morning as the latest edition on a monument to migration is unveiled. The Maritime Museum's Welcome Wall features the names of more than 36,000 migrants to Australia. Another 431 families from 59 countries are being unveiled today. Museum Director Daryl Karp says the wall went up in the late 90s, but many of the names on it date further back.
4: Some of them are generations old. Some people have actually been sharing their stories from 5 or 6 generations ago. So you've got this wonderful, rich tapestry of the story of Australia.
0: In the NRL, the injury-ravaged Parramatta Eels have stunned the North Queensland Cowboys, pulling off a rare 3-point play to triumph 33-30 in Golden Point in Townsville. The Eels, missing a host of first-team regulars through injury and suspension, crossed twice in the final 6 minutes of normal time before a Mitchell Moses field goal and Ronald Volkman penalty goal secured Parramatta a comeback victory. Match winner Moses was full of praise for his inexperienced side.
5: We just wanted to fight tonight and to show the fight that these kids are showing with the experience that we've got off the field at the moment. It's enormous. And yeah, we just wanted to keep fighting, and we did, and come up with some plays at the end from kids who have played 10 less games, 20 less games, and it's just what we needed.
0: Earlier, the Sydney Roosters consolidated third position on the ladder with a 28-12 victory over Gold Coast in Gosford. And the Adelaide Thunderbirds have climbed to the top of the Super Netball ladder, defeating the West Coast Fever 65-45 in Perth. But the unbeaten Melbourne Vixens could return to the lead spot if they secure a victory over the Queensland Firebirds tomorrow. Patchy morning fog and frost on the state's ranges and western slopes. Sunny in the east with the chance of showers along the coast and far southern ranges. Dry and partly cloudy in the west. Sydney's weather mostly sunny, a top of 22 degrees. Right now, it's 14 degrees on the coast, 8 degrees in the west. Looking ahead for Sydney, partly cloudy tomorrow, a top of 23. 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
6: Across the country on Thursday night, thousands gathered wearing pink to light candles to remember the life of 5-year-old Kumanjay Little Baby, whose body was found in Alice Springs a week earlier. A 47-year-old man has been charged with her murder. In Alice Springs, members of her family and the community came together in grief and support. We'll bring you some of those words in this weekend's edition of Australia Wide. Plus, locals and regional businesses shocked after the federal government hits the brakes on the Inland Rail project.
7: Disappointed to see such a decision made relating to one of Australia's most heavily trafficked routes. Certainly a significant setback, economic setback for Inland Australia.
6: And how a group of schoolgirls came to be remote bush rescuers after they came across an injured hiker.
8: The path just seemed to keep getting longer and longer and nothing seemed to change. Breaking it up helped a lot. because then you had something to

0: aim for. You just waited for the 60 seconds to be over and then you got a break.
1: I'm Alex Hyman. This is the weekend edition of Australia Wide, coming to you from Whadjuk country, Perth. First to Alice Springs and Mpantua, where a vigil was held on Thursday evening in memory of 5-year-old Kumanjay Little Baby, whose body was found a week earlier. Since then, Northern Territory Police have charged 47-year-old Jefferson Lewis with her alleged murder. Those attending at Anzac Oval in Alice Springs were encouraged to remember to pay their respects to Kumanjay Little Baby's family and to hear messages of grief, sorrow and support for the community. Our reporter Emma Haskin was there.
2: Let's look up to the night sky and find the brightest star where Kumanjay Little Baby is. Now in heaven. And my name is Leanne Little and I work for the Northern Territory Police. And this evening, mum of Kumanjay Little Baby has asked me to say some words on her behalf. She wants this message to be heard across all the vigils happening across Australia in honour of her little daughter, Kumanjay Little Baby. As a Christian, I would like to thank the Father, the Son and the Holy Spirit for gifting me with a beautiful baby girl and for choosing me to be her mum.
3: That little girl was my granddaughter for me. But first, I want to thank her and the people and the police and everyone that got involved with my granddaughter's search. I thank you so much. She had all the families, which is four groups. Today, I miss her so much.
4: We are here to extend our love and our strength to Kumanjay's family and all of those who knew and loved her. And I speak for our wider community in saying to the family directly, we are here, we are with you, and we support you. Our community of Mpantua Alice Springs gathered together in our hundreds to search for Kumanjay Little Baby. We gathered together in our devastation when she was found. And tonight we gather together again after one of the most painful things that this community will ever go through, still together and bound by love and loss.

0: with us. It's so wonderful to be here of one nation. I know we are all different colors and different nations and different people, but we are one people in God's name. We are all God's children. That's why we are all here saying thank you, Wabara, that you have helped us and supported us in all our ways. Thank you.
1: There are no words that can ease the pain of losing a child. And this loss is felt right across the community of Alice Springs and Australia. As police, we are part of this community. We are proud to live here. Our families are here, and we deeply care about the people we serve. When a tragedy like this happens, it affects us deeply too. Over recent days, we have seen an unprecedented level of support from the community during search efforts. People came together from all walks of life. Family, locals, volunteers, community leaders, police, partner agencies were all united sharing a single purpose to find Kumanjai, little baby. On behalf of the Northern Territory Police, I want to sincerely thank every person who contributed.

0: Your actions reflect the strength and the heart of humanity. While this is a time of immense sadness, it is a reminder of what we are capable of when we come together with compassion, care, and a shared commitment to one another.
1: I want you all to know that my heart is broken into a million pieces. And I want you to know that I am having trouble knowing how I can repair it and how I can live without my little baby. She was my little princess, my princess who loved the colour pink. I ask that her short life not be used by politicians for reasons that do not honour and respect her. Instead, I want my little baby to be remembered as a pretty girl in pink. A little girl who was truly loved by me, Ramsaya, and her family. I ask that we remember her for who she was, a beautiful little baby. I want to thank the Australian people for grieving with me, who are sharing and understanding my pain and heartbreak alongside me and my son Ramsaya. I ask that we remember her for who she was, a beautiful little baby. I want to thank the Australian people for grieving with me, who are sharing and understanding my pain and heartbreak alongside me and my son Ramsaya and my wider family. And I ask for everyone to take care of your little ones.
2: That was Northern Territory Police Executive Director of Cultural Reform, Leanne Little, reading a message from Kumanjay Little Baby's mother. You also heard from Kumanjay Little Baby's kinship grandfather, Rob Roy, Alice Springs Mayor Astor Hill, Commander James Gray Spence from the Northern Territory Police, and singing by the Central Australian Aboriginal Women's Choir. And if this story has been distressing for you, you can contact 13 Yarn, a 24/7 crisis support line for Aboriginal and Torres Strait Islander people, or you can also call Lifeline on 13 11 14.
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2: The Albanese government has put the brakes on what would have been the biggest federal rail project in a century. The aim was to connect major agricultural regions to markets, a railway that would travel from Victoria through country New South Wales and up to Queensland. Now, regional communities and businesses along that corridor have been left reeling after the federal government announced it had axed funding for the Inland Rail project. Why? Well, a cost blowout of more than $45 billion, according to an independent cost assessment. Regional communities, though, are now wondering what it will mean for their roads and local economies. Our reporter Kemi Maguire has more from Toowoomba in Queensland.
4: My first reaction was to get angry.
5: So we'd have to basically wind back a range of other projects or find money from other areas in order to fund it.
6: Sure, it's just really hard to see how this makes economic sense.
7: Spanning 1,600 kilometres, the new freight corridor was to be Australia's biggest rail project in a century and promised to deliver quicker, more resilient freight, improve road safety while cutting emissions. But the government has revealed it has hit the brakes on funding the project anywhere north of the regional New South Wales town of Parkes. April Kavanagh is the chair of the Toowoomba and Surat Basin Enterprise. Up until last night, she thought the line was still coming through her region.
6: We followed up with a letter to Minister King just last week saying, you know, we look forward to your budget announcement. Disappointed to see such a decision made relating to one of Australia's most heavily trafficked routes. Certainly a significant setback, economic setback for inland Australia. You know, in the current fuel crisis where we know that rail is $35 cheaper per tonne compared to roads, and $110 million cheaper per annum compared to roads on ageing road infrastructure. It's just really hard to see how this makes economic sense.
7: The line was expected to cross the Queensland

0: Queensland, New South Wales border near Gundwindi. Mayor Lawrence Springborg spent years in state parliament before local politics and still remembers the beginnings of the rail project.
1: John Anderson, then Transport Minister and later Deputy Prime Minister, stood on the Queensland side of the McIntyre River with the wonderful Queenslander Everil Compton, and they drove a silver spike in a rock, and it still sits there. It had various iterations, basically Melbourne to Darwin, Melbourne to Gladstone, but it was going to cross the border at Gundawindi. And here we are, 25 years down the track, and basically it's been killed off. Now, this would have to be one of the worst examples that I've ever seen on how to do a noble public infrastructure project very, very badly. There's been problems with this from woe to go, and I really shake my head and I look at what, you know, our forebears did in the 1860s in getting a rail line from Grantchester to Ipswich in a little under a year, and we're talking about picks and shovels, and now we can't even build a rail line that basically links our country together. And you know, there's been lots of problems with the way that this has been done. It's been administered, from, you know, corridor acquisitions to environmental approvals and all of that. It was all cart before the horse, but it's always been a great project that has been done very, very, very badly.
0: Labor's blaming the Coalition for decades of underinvestment in the project. Infrastructure Minister Catherine King said an independent assessment of Inland Rail estimated the cost of delivering the project in full now exceeded $45 billion, more than three times the current budget allocation.
2: And in addition to that, it's hit its ceiling for equity funding. It's to date, it's been funded off equity, so off budget. This would actually hit the budget as well. So we'd have to basically wind back a range of other projects or find money from other areas in order to fund it.
0: Opposition leader Angus Taylor says the decision will impact regional Australia.
3: This was a connection plan between Melbourne and Brisbane that would take a significant amount of traffic off our roads going through that, you know, which goes through my electorate. This was a real opportunity to take those pressures away. But it's also going to have a big impact on regional communities. We do have deep concerns about that.
0: Everil Compton, the man known as the father of Inland Rail, says private investment could still carry the project.
4: My first reaction was to get angry, but then I couldn't see any point. It's a dud railway from the start because it wasn't going to connect the Port of Melbourne to the Port of Brisbane and give the rural communities along the way a means of exporting. It was going from the outskirts of Melbourne to the outskirts of Brisbane, and I made it clear to government at that time that that was a dud railway, and I just said, well, I'll get on with the next bit to Gladstone and you fellas can do this.
0: In the meantime, April Kavanagh says freight will still have to move throughout the country on tired roads.
5: The freight task is certainly going to continue to grow. So our focus has to absolutely move on to the government, calling on the government to now spend money into the upgrade of our roads, given we currently have 6,000 trucks through town and that's only going to be growing.
6: That's April Kavanagh, ending that report by Kemi Maguire in Toowoomba.
7: This is ABC Australia Wide.
6: To Paul Punker in Victoria now, where police and members of the community banded together to pick the last wine grapes of the vintage. It was only 10 months ago police were called to the small town for what was one of the darkest days for the force, when two officers were killed in the line of duty by Desi Freeman. Our reporter Annie Brown has this story.
8: Hand-picking grapes in an autumnal vineyard on a sunny day in the northeast Victorian town of Pulpunka is an ideal day out. However, this picturesque day carries a heavy, sombre undertone as Victorian police and the wider community grieve the lives lost just 6 kilometres down the road back in August.
9: Well, sadly, we've been here before. So this is actually a winery where Victoria Police actually used the premises as part of its forward command post in the early hours and going into the days after that tragic event where we lost Neil and Vadim.
8: That's Chief Executive of the Police Association of Victoria, Wayne Gatt. He says today is about honouring Detective Leading Senior Constable Neil Thompson and Senior Constable Vadim Devart Hortart, who were killed in the line of duty on August 26th.
9: It's nice to be back and to watch people healing, supporting each other, and to watch the community engaging with police as well. I mean, Like, for every police officer here, there's a member of the local community, and I think that speaks volumes to the strength of this local community, the impact that this event has had.

0: add on each and every one of them, but their enduring support for police in our community as well. And for our members to see that and to feel it, to be side by side with those people as we have a common purpose, it's just an outstanding way of lifting your spirits and helping you focus on why we do the job in the first place.
1: On March 30th, Desi Freeman was shot and killed by police after months on the run when he was found hiding out in a shipping container near Walwa. This brought the search for the fugitive to an end.
0: Well, to be fair, I don't think we'd be doing this today had that not occurred. I don't think anyone in the community, indeed most police that are participating today, would have been quite ready for that. There have been shared joy here, and there have been tears as we've picked grapes as well, because reliving those moments and those events in a place that is quite symbolic, to be quite honest, in the circumstances, can be quite emotional for many members. But it's part of the healing process. It's part of helping them to move forward as well.
1: Amongst the vines is Detective Sergeant Chris Hill. Neil Thompson was a close colleague, one of a tight-knit team of four in Wangaratta's Criminal Investigation Unit. Many of the police officers in the vineyard today were first responders to the August shootings. Chris was one of them. He describes that day as horrific.
2: Well, look, the day was very difficult, obviously. Like I said before, we certainly think about August 26 every time we drive down the road outside the winery here, and hit the roundabout at Port Bunker. You can't not, and I expect that'll be the way for the rest of our lives. So, yeah.
3: Can you tell us a little bit about Neil?
2: Well, he'd be laughing at me now. look, he was a great friend. He loved the outdoors. He'd be helping here today, particularly for some wine on offer. He was looking forward to life after his career. But he was also, he wasn't backwards in coming forwards about how much he was going to miss working with us and the other boys in the unit. So we miss him a lot.
1: Feathertop Winery was also the police forward command post for hundreds of officers during the initial stages of what became Australia's largest ever tactical police operation. Owner Janelle Marsden came up with the idea to make a special wine to fundraise for police legacy.
4: We've been picking since 8 o'clock this morning, and, you know, I wouldn't be surprised if we could raise $50,000 for police legacy at the end of this, and it gives me goosebumps to be able to do that.
1: What's the feeling like for you at the moment, and would you say broader in the community here in Port Bunker?
4: I think everyone's compassionate about every level of this. I mean, absolutely compassionate that the police lives were lost in the beginning. They're compassionate that family members have lost one of their family members in the end. They may not have had to agree with his actions, but there's still grief associated to that. I think there's a lot of hardship in the community about, from a business perspective, we lost absolutely the peak of our spring season and the ski season. I think the community does need to continue to be together, and anyone that knows me in the community, I say this day in, day out, about we can only do this together. I think the, you know, 21 odd thousand police that are in Victoria have a passionate connection to Port Bunker, and I know they're already coming back and staying and visiting and engaged with us as a community, and we'll get through it and we will be fine, but we will never forget.
1: Today also brings a close to vintage at the winery. Janelle said these grapes started growing in late August when the incident happened, and now they're ready for the next step in becoming wine. The Shiraz Cabernet blend will not be ready for drinking for at least another year or so, and is yet to be given an official name. Chris Hill reckons Neil would have had a few ideas on what to call it.
2: He'd probably call it the Bomber or something like that. And he loves the Bombers, but being a nice dark red, something like that would be linked to the Bombers for sure.
5: That's Detective Sergeant Chris Hill from Wangaratta Police, ending that story from Annie Brown. And finally here on Australia Wide. When Thomas Wendland headed out for a weekend hike in the Warrumbungal National Park in central New South Wales, he never thought he'd fall and injure himself, leaving him unable to walk and contemplating how he was going to get home safely. When seven high school girls and their teachers stumbled across him, it turned out they were the perfect rescue team. This story from Christy Redding and Bridget Murphy.
6: After 3 days of hiking, students from Armidale's Presbyterian Ladies College were ready for their four-day hike to come to a close. But a more strenuous task was still ahead of them. They stumbled upon another hiker in need, Thomas Wendland, who had broken his leg in the Warrumbungal National Park.
7: I slipped on a step and landed on my ankle. I heard it snap. I got real dizzy and felt quite sick when it had happened. I was like, okay, something's not right. But we kept pushing on. We ran into a couple of nurses along the way who helped. One put a compression bandage on it. Then I fell on it again. That's when the pain started a lot.
6: Using tarp poles, a hammock, and their outdoor education training, the students hiked for 2 hours to get the man to safety. Year 11 student Stephanie Blake said the girls were eager to help.
8: The first part is trying to work out a system, like how you're going to do it. So you lie down the tarp and then we placed my hammock over the top and then he lay down on that and we all positioned ourselves around the outside. We would like work out, count down 3 seconds and then lift him up all together. And then we would walk 60 seconds and then rest for 15 seconds and rotate.
6: It took the group 2 hours to find a place where the man could be safely evacuated by the National Parks and Wildlife Service. But the girls were determined not to give up.
8: You don't realise how far 3.5 k's is when you're hiking. It just goes a lot quicker than when you're shuffling along carrying someone. And so the path just seemed to keep getting longer and longer and nothing seemed to change. Breaking it up helped a lot because then you had something to aim for. You just waited for the 60 seconds to be over and then you got a break. Felt such a good sense of achievement that we were able to help him. Like we thought about how much progress he was making before we stepped in to help, how far he was able to get and the fact that we could get him out and that he would make it home. We were worrying about him not even getting out. So yeah, that sense of achievement.
6: The Duke of Edinburgh Award is a program for young people that focuses on physical recreation, skills, voluntary service and adventure. PLC outdoor educator Amanda Burney led the girls through the rescue and said the skills students learnt from the award were crucial.
9: We had practiced this exact scenario a couple of years ago with this group of students when they were doing their bronze Duke of Ed hike. And I remember at the time a lot of complaining and comments about, when would we ever need to use this? So it was really lovely that when I called out to the girls and asked them to wait and told them what our plan was to help this gentleman, they were so excited. There was lots of comments like, we've trained for this. I can't believe that, we actually get to do it in person. So they were really proud to be able to help. It ended up being quite a strenuous task and the girls realised that, it's all fun and exciting in the first 10 minutes, but once you're doing that for an hour and a half, you've really just got to lock in.
6: Mr. Wendland said he doesn't know what would have happened without the girls' help.
7: I was like, okay, I'm actually going to make it home and me and my friend aren't going to be stuck out here all night. I was very grateful that they were there to be able to help. It absolutely means the world, like that they were able to offer the assistance that they did. I'm forever grateful for them. So I wish them all their luck because they have a 10-day hike in New Zealand. I hope that they don't have to put this stuff into action again. And I hope they have a lot of fun.
5: Thomas Wendland there speaking about his bush rescue and the help he received from some very capable high school students. And that's Australia Wide. I'm Alex Hyman. Thanks so much for your company. We'll be back again next week. Have a wonderful weekend. Cheerio.

0: Good morning, Emily Lawrence with ABC News. The New South Wales government has announced a $39 million boost for the state's firearms registry to implement changes to licensing after the Bondi Beach terror attack. The reforms include capping gun licences to 2 years, increasing checks on people seeking gun ownership, auditing existing licences and capping the number of firearms owned per person. Funding announced today will go towards system upgrades on the registry and paying 22 additional staff to process licences, conduct checks and regular reporting. 15 people were killed in the anti-Semitic terror attack at Bondi Beach last December. Voters in the New South Wales electorate of Farrer head to the polls today to decide on a replacement for former federal opposition leader Susan Lee, who held the seat for 25 years. Ali Crew reports.
1: The former coalition stronghold has been in the political spotlight ever since the resignation of local MP and deposed Liberal leader Susan Lee more than 3 months ago. Farrer has been a safe coalition seat since its creation in 1949, but 12 candidates

0: Fire with Ukraine over this weekend, trying to secure Moscow's Victory Day parade, which marks the end of World War II. The Kremlin says it will retaliate with no mercy if the truce is broken, warning foreign embassies in Kyiv, including Australia's, to evacuate in case it strikes. The Department of Foreign Affairs has condemned Russia's threats, calling them a further demonstration of Russia's disdain for international norms and civilian safety. It told the ABC it's monitoring the situation closely.
1: A woman from the state's Riverina region has been charged with a string of animal cruelty-related offences after several horses were seized. Police say detectives located 13 horses in January at a property in Hay, allegedly in poor condition, that had to be given to the RSPCA. In April, police say they found another 30 horses on the same property, with many allegedly malnourished. Yesterday, officers located a further 11 horses allegedly with a parasite infection that also had to be surrendered to the RSPCA. The 67-year-old woman is on conditional bail and is due to face court in June. People in parts of Sydney's south are being told to be on alert for measles after an infectious case spent time in the Sutherlandshire. Symptoms of the virus include fever, sore eyes, runny nose and a cough, followed by red blotchy rash. New South Wales Health's Dr. Anthony Catalaris says a person who recently returned from Southeast Asia visited several areas while infectious.
2: A full list of locations is available on the New South Wales Health website, but some key locations include Southgate Shopping Centre, some locations in Kareela Village, and several other locations in Sutherlandshire. And people who attended these locations should watch for symptoms.
1: The Trump administration has released a tranche of declassified files relating to unidentified flying objects. North America correspondent Cayman Gock reports.
3: The batch of files includes decades of investigations into reported sightings of unidentified aerial phenomena. Many of the photos and videos uploaded are murky and show small clusters of dots without any conclusive explanation of what was filmed or captured. President Donald Trump said the public can decide for themselves what is going on and said to have fun with the latest release of files. Earlier in the year, former President Barack Obama said aliens were real, but that he had not seen any evidence of extraterrestrials during his time in the White House. Cayman Gock, ABC News, Washington.
1: In the NRL, a Golden Point field goal to captain Mitch Moses has secured the Parramatta Eels a win over the North Queensland Cowboys. Brett Sprigg reports.
4: The first six tries of the game were scored alternatively. It wasn't until the 55th minute that a team scored successive tries, the Cowboys scoring three of the next four at that point to lead 30 points to 22. Late tries to the Eels' Jordan Samrani and Joash Papali levelled things up. Scores level after 80 minutes. Bizarrely, even though Moses scored the winning field goal, a penalty was awarded, resulting in a three-point winning margin.
1: To the weather for New South Wales, sunny in the east, chance of showers along the coast and far southern ranges, dry and partly cloudy in the west. Sydney's weather mostly sunny, a top of 22 degrees. Right now it's 13 on the coast, 7 in the west. ABC News.
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7: Good morning. Hello, it's wonderful to be with you. Coming to you from Jirangunj land, today is Saturday, the 9th of May. Tomorrow's Mother's Day, you may have heard of that day. Personally, I don't actually celebrate it myself, even though I am a mum. I have a wonderful mother. Every day should be Mother's Day, as they say, as my mum says. But I do know that Mother's Day can bring up some difficult feelings for people. Maybe you've had a difficult relationship with your mother. Maybe you no longer have your mother alive. Well, big hugs to you for tomorrow, if that's the case. And today I thought maybe we'd take away so much of the focus from the human experience and find out which other than human animals make good mums. The first that comes to mind for me is the octopus mother. I saw that beautiful film. I think it's My Teacher, the Octopus, My Friend, the Octopus. It's a documentary. Incredible if you haven't seen it. It would be handy if I knew the title of it though, wouldn't it? But the octopus mother literally gives her body for her young. She dies in order to keep them alive. So in the human world, maybe we don't need to go that far, but I would like to hear from you. What do you think makes a good mother?

0: or maternal figure? Or maybe what's the best advice that a maternal figure has given you? You can text in on 0467 922 684, or call me on 1300 810 222. Coming up in our next half hour together, we'll be remembering the tragedy and the rescue at the Beaconsfield gold mine. It's 20 years today that two of the trapped miners were freed. And after 7 o'clock, we're going to be talking about the possibility of landowners, landholders in the southeast being able to protect patches of land here in order that our wildlife can survive into the future. That's all coming up.
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0: So overall, across the state, a cold front in the Tasman Sea has brought a sou'westerly airstream over the state with cooler conditions in the southeast. A high-pressure system moving into the Bight will extend a ridge over the state this weekend and bring generally dry and stable conditions into early next week. As the high slowly drifts eastwards towards the Tasman Sea, wet conditions are forecast to develop along the coast and ranges with an onshore easterly airstream. We'll find a more detailed weather forecast after 7:30 this morning. But today, Saturday, partly cloudy across the southeast, winds west to southwesterly up to 20 k's an hour, then tending south to southwesterly in the middle of the day, then becoming light in the early afternoon. In the Snowies too, the chance of morning fog in the north. Our top temperatures have got Thredbo Top Station at 9 degrees maximum today, Perisher Valley 11. For Jindabyne and Cooma, you're looking at a top of 15. Bombala 14 degrees. For Batemans Bay, Bega and Marimbula, a maximum of 21 today. And for Eden, Naruma and Maruya, a top of 20. And the outlook for tomorrow, Sunday, is a mostly sunny day across the southeast.
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0: It's 21 minutes to 7 on your ABC Southeast Saturday brekkie. 20 years ago today, Australia was gripped by an incredibly risky underground rescue at the Beaconsfield gold mine in northern Tasmania. One worker, Larry Knight, had been killed when a small earthquake triggered an underground rockfall at the mine on April 25th, 2006. Others were trapped, and their rescue took almost 2 weeks, during which the world's media descended on Beaconsfield. The suspense and anticipation played out on our radios and television screens, and it was an incredible, unbelievable moment when Brant Webb and Todd Russell were finally freed.
4: At approximately 9:30 last night, a rockfall occurred at the Beaconsfield gold mine, 40 kilometres northwest of Launceston. 17 miners were underground at the time. 14 made it to a safety chamber and then to the surface successfully and were unhurt. However, three of their workmates did not get out immediately.
5: After 14 days in an underground cavern came the beam of a rescuer's hat lamp and the outside world.
6: Came out to freedom and all that, just to see that amount of people standing there, and that was, it was mind-blowing, you know.
7: Go to Rosh and McCann. Rosh, the gates are about to open. Can you call it for us?
8: Can I interrupt? The
7: yes,
8: gates
7: Lou.
8: Are opening.
7: The gates are
8: the
7: open.
8: The gates are opening here. There's huge cheers and lots of people are hugging and kissing and crying. We can see the first ambulance with its lights on, and a great air of excitement here, Tim.
7: Okay, I've got a local with me here. Margaret, good morning to you. Did you imagine this day would come?
9: Well, I was hoping sincerely that it would come. And I just said to Francis, I think I scared 6 months' growth out of our son, Andrew. Stuck my head in his bedroom door and said, they've got him.
7: Oh, this is Matthew Gill, the Beaconsfield mine manager, live on ABC Local Radio.
10: I share everyone's joy and relief that we have been able to get Todd and Brant out safely. The amount of rock we thought we had to break was less. We were a bit further advanced than we thought, so for once we actually

0: We had a bit going in our favour. We should not, however, lose sight of the fact that the events of the last 2 weeks give rise to mixed feelings. Heart goes out to Larry Knight's wife and family.
1: Matthew Gill, Beaconsfield mine manager, speaking on ABC Local Radio 20 years ago today, the day of Brant Webb and Todd Russell's miraculous rescue, and remembering Larry Knight on ABC Southeast Saturday Breakfast. You're with me, Alice. It's 18 minutes to 7. We are going to go trout fishing in just a little while. And I am asking you, what do you think, other than human animals, make the best parents? Andy says male emus make the best parent. That's Andy at Burmy. Thanks for the text.

0: The Doors with their 1968 single Touch Me on ABC Southeast. It's 6:45. Let's go fishing.
1: Do you have a local event taking place this weekend?
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0: Nicole Sinclair is our trout fishing reporter, the Atiminabe angler. Good morning, Cole.
1: How you going, Alison?
0: Yeah, really well. Really well. So I text you and I say, would you like to do a trout report? And you say, yes, there's plenty happening. And I say, oh, what? And you say, on the river at the moment, the run has started. And I'm delighted. And then I realize, what? I don't know what that means. what does that mean? The run, is that? Yeah.
1: That means the brown trout have, a lot of brown trout have moved out of the lake. Not a huge amount, but a lot of brown trout have started their spawning run up the Yucabeen River, which is quite an event if you're a trout angler. And
0: I bet.
1: And then there's the emotional event, whether people should be fishing it or not. But I mean, basically, New South Wales Fisheries are the managers of the water, and they deem it appropriate to fish. I know that in the past they preferred less rainbow, less brown trout in the water and more rainbows because they're probably easier to catch. But what it comes down to is that brown trout are terrific survivors, and they grow to quite large sizes. And so this is the only time of year they're actually vulnerable. And you get to see them. They swim past you. If you sit in one spot, you'll watch some big fish go past. So it's quite an interesting time, and a great time if you like catching trout.
0: Which you do, Cole.
1: Which I do.
0: So wait, can we just go back to they leave the lake?
1: Yeah.
0: It's just at a certain time they decide to, and then they do?
1: I think Mother Nature, it's an appropriate word for this weekend. She's in charge of that.
0: But, yeah.
1: You know, the trout form eggs all season, but they only start to ripen once the water's cold enough. So actually the milk that the males cover the eggs with and the eggs is only fertile enough when the water's, say, I think it's 8 to about 12 degrees.
0: Okay.
1: And the fish take on the temperature of the water. So if a trout's living in 20 degrees water, its flesh temperature is 20 degrees. And if it's in 6 degrees water, its flesh temperature is 6 degrees. So that's how the ripening event goes through. So once that catalyst is set in place, I'm not sure if the trout know what's going on there, but the urge to reproduce is so great. They hit the river, which is what they're looking for, running water, a certain depth and a certain size gravel bed to build their nest. And they beat the nest out with sideways with their tail.
0: Oh, wow.
1: And you can see the nest because the river stones that get turned over are quite clean underneath, so they stand out quite. And they excavate some big holes. There's some big trout, and they excavate big holes. And you can see the indentation. So then the hen, when all the silt's been knocked out around the coarse rocks, about 50 mil to 60 mil diameter, the eggs will lock in around the crevices. So they lay the eggs in there, and then the male goes and covers it with the milt. And once the milt touches the eggs, they're fertilised. It's only got to touch them. Doesn't matter if it's mixed with water. They get fertilised quite quickly if the procedure's done correctly. So that's what happens. But they travel at great lengths. It's just like the salmon. They're a salmonoid species. So all the Atlantic salmon that come in from the ocean and go up through the Alaskan rivers and the Canadian rivers, they're all, and the Americans. So they're all around the world, the salmonoid species do the same thing.
0: It's 9 minutes to seven, and we're talking trout reproduction with Cole Sinclair, which is actually perfect because I was going to ask you, Cole, ahead of our chat with a zookeeper later in the show before 8 o'clock, we'll be talking with him about what other than human animals make really good mums, who has a really maternal instinct.

0: And I was wanting to know from you what it's like mothering as a trout. I mean, not that you've experienced that yourself, you're not a trout, but how do they do it? Do you think they have a very strong maternal instinct?
1: I think they have a very strong instinct for the species for survival. When you see some of the skinny water and some of the damage they do to themselves when they're travelling up to start spawning, I've seen fish that actually wear out the bottom of their tail and around where they're going to lay their eggs when they're booting the nest out. I've seen bones hanging out of the back of the fin. They regrow, but it's all about survival of their species. And like every species on the planet, they all have their own devices. That I wouldn't think they are great mothers, because once they lay the eggs, their job is done. And once they've emptied their eggs, and they might lay in several different nests with several different, I mean, the males accompany them, like the hens move in the river, and the pheromones they emit attracts the males, and the males just go where the hens go. It's basically you know, that's what happens there. But as mothers, I would think if once the eggs are laid, their job's over. They've had a pretty tough job, I can tell you. And they ease back to the river and or out of the river and back into the lake and eat, and because they haven't probably eaten for a couple of months.
0: Goodness, hungry.
1: Yeah, they would be. Their stomach actually goes, as they come on to spawning time, their stomach actually gets hard. I mean, hard like a rock. Oh. And they actually think they're full.
0: I felt like that when I was pregnant. I mean, it's the same for humans. I could eat a piece of toast and I was done for the day.
1: Yeah, look, that could be right. I've never discussed how. I know my wife was. She did have a couple of fads that she went through when she was pregnant, but not really. Pickled onions and or something. Yeah,
0: mine was quinces. All I could eat was quince a period.
1: Oh my goodness! I bet you don't touch one now.
0: Oh, I'm partial to a quince.
1: Oh yeah, you probably have a bit of quince paste or a quince jam, yeah.
0: Yeah, for sure.
1: With a glass of something.
0: No, not usually. Oh my goodness, we've gone quite off topic of trout. But yeah, that's really interesting. And I guess when we say things like, oh, you know, the trout mother then just leaves the eggs, maybe that's not a good mother. I think this brings up a whole philosophical, ethical question about what even is good mothering. So I think I might have to pose my question differently. But I have loved hearing about trout reproduction from you, Cole Sinclair. Thank you so much. And we're going to catch up for more trout fishing and trout behaviour in a couple of weeks.
1: Righto, mate. Cheers.
0: That's our Adam Minaby angler, Cole Sinclair, on ABC Southeast. It's 7:05. Coming up, we're going to have our coastal waters forecast, and then of course the 7:00 news. After that, we'll be talking about patches of land that could be connected to protect our native animals. But I'd really love to know, with this topic of other than human animals that are making good mums, let's say, what animals other than humans have really strong maternal instincts? We'll be talking about that before 8:00. And I'd like to ask you about human mums. What do you think makes a good mum necessarily? Or what advice have you been given by your mum or a maternal figure that has been really good? What's the best advice you've ever been given by a maternal figure? I'd love to know.
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0: From the rivers and lakes of the southeast down to the coast, we're getting our coastal waters forecast from Michael at Marine Rescue Naruma. Good morning.
6: Good morning.
0: What's it looking like there at Naruma? Not, often it's quite foggy and misty

0: at this time of the morning, but it wasn't this morning in Bega.
1: No, it's a beautiful morning here and absolutely clear. There's a bit of a dark cloud out on the horizon, so if you're going out in the boat, it looks a bit threatening. If
0: ominous.
1: You're heading, yeah, a long way out to sea, but up and down the coast and within coast waters, it's just beautiful. It's a gorgeous day.
0: Yeah, but unfortunately, those dark clouds, I don't think will bring us any rain. There's none forecast, really.
1: No, that's right. I don't think they're coming our way.
0: Okay, well, what are the winds looking like and conditions for people going out today?
1: At the moment, we've got winds here at Naruma from the west-southwest at 3 knots. Out at Montague Island, they're also from the west-southwest, but a bit stronger, 12 to 15 knots out there. Barometric pressure out there of 1023.4 and rising. 14.3 degrees out on the island, 10.5 degrees, 11 degrees here at Naruma. Plenty of clear visibility. There's quite a strong swell. It's about a 2-metre swell coming from the southeast. So the bar conditions here at Naruma, we would describe them as moderate. So certainly take a bit of caution if one was heading out across the bar. But really, it's looking like it's going to be a beautiful morning.
0: Okay. Well, if boaters are going out, log on, log off with Marine Rescue.
1: Absolutely. We'd love to hear from you if you're heading out.
0: I would love to hear from listeners about what's the best advice a maternal figure or a mum has given them. Do you have any take on that, Michael?
1: You put me in a hard spot, but no, I can't think of anything off the top of my head, which I'm sure will upset my mother. But,
0: Do you think, is your mother listening?
1: No, my mother's a long way from here, so I'm afraid I'm stretching the brain and I just can't pull anything out at the moment. Sorry about that.
0: All I can think of for me, well, not all. I mean, my mother's given me plenty of advice, some good, some bad. But I learned very early on that if my mum said, take a raincoat or an umbrella, it's going to rain, even when it didn't look like there was any rain inside, somehow she knew. And I would say, you can't tell me what to do. And then I'd go out without my raincoat and I would get absolutely drenched.
1: Absolutely.
0: So any time now that my 83-year-old mother tells me to take a raincoat, I do it.
1: No, my mother still can't work out what to wear for the weather and spends moments going, oh, should I take this? Anyway.
0: Sounds like me. Oh, thanks, Michael. We'll catch up with you for Coastal Waters Forecast soon. Bye. What advice, good or bad, what's the best advice or the absolute worst advice your mum or your maternal parental figure has given you? I would love to know. You can text in on 0467 922 684 or call in on 1300 810 222. We've got the 7 o'clock news coming up in just a moment. And after that, we're going to be connecting wildlife in the southeast.

0: Polls about to open in the New South Wales electorate of Farah and renewed strikes in the Persian Gulf. This is ABC News. Good morning. I'm Emily Lawrence. More than 3 months after formal federal opposition leader Susan Lee resigned, voters in the electorate of Farah will today choose her replacement. Melinda Hayter reports.
1: A former coalition stronghold, history could today be made in this vast regional electorate. 12 candidates are vying to become the next member for Farah, but One Nation's David Farley and independent Michelle Millthorpe are the two frontrunners. If One Nation succeeds, it'll be the first lower house seat the party's claimed at the ballot box. With no Labor candidate, whoever wins will have to work with the government to effect the change they've been promising throughout the campaign. The Australian Electoral Commission says around 40% of voters have already cast their vote.
0: The New South Wales government's putting $39 million towards the state's firearms registry to bring in new changes after gun laws were tightened following the Bondi Beach terror attack. The funding will support 22 additional staff to process licence renewals and conduct checks on the registry, as well as upgrading the existing system. As part of the reforms, the gun licence period is reduced from 5 years to 2. Checks on individuals seeking a firearm licence will be increased, and the number of guns an individual can own is being capped. The US and Iran say their fragile ceasefire is holding despite fresh strikes in the Persian Gulf as the US awaits a response from Iran to its one-page peace proposal. Here's Global Affairs editor Laura Tingle.
2: Time is running out on the prediction by Secretary of State Marco Rubio that Iran would respond to a US peace proposal on Friday, Washington time. The prediction came despite more conflict in the Gulf. US Central Command said it had fired on and disabled two empty Iranian-flagged oil tankers as they tried to reach port. And the United Arab Emirates intercepted ballistic missiles and drones fired by Iran, which left 3 people injured. The Iranian foreign minister accused the US of crude pressure tactics with its strikes on shipping, adding that every time a diplomatic solution is on the table, the US opts for a reckless military adventure. Laura Tingle, ABC News, Jerusalem.
0: The Department of Foreign Affairs has condemned Russian threats to foreign embassies in Ukraine, including Australia's. Cyan Valance reports from London.
3: The Kremlin has warned staff at the Australian embassy in Ukraine's capital to evacuate ahead of threatened Russian strikes this weekend, one of many foreign embassies Russia has warned as it prepares for a possible attack. The threats come after Russian President Vladimir Putin proposed a ceasefire this weekend to protect Moscow's Victory Day parade on Saturday, an annual showcase marking the end of World War II. The Department of Foreign Affairs told the ABC it's closely monitoring the situation to ensure the safety of staff at the Australian embassy.
0: The Australian National University has been hit with a serious finding of maladministration over its complaint handling process for council members. Details from Monty Bovell.
4: The ANU appointed Vivian Tom to lead an independent investigation into allegations raised at a Senate committee hearing in August last year. In an email sent late on Friday, the ANU Council said it received Dr. Tom's report, which made one finding of maladministration relating to the institution's procedures for managing complaints raised by or about members of the ANU Council. Dr. Tom also made 5 adverse findings in relation to former council members in respect of their conduct while on council. It remains unclear who the adverse findings in the report relate to.
0: A woman's been charged with a string of animal cruelty offences in the Riverina region. Nandini D reports.
5: Police say a property at Hay came under investigation since January following reports of mistreated horses. 13 horses that were allegedly in poor condition were given to the RSPCA. A 67-year-old woman was charged with animal cruelty offences. The property was investigated again in April, where police say 30 horses were found, many of which were allegedly malnourished. 11 horses were yesterday surrendered to the RSPCA with an alleged parasite infection. The woman is on conditional bail. She's due to face court next month.
0: The country's only daily news service delivered in Australian Sign Language will air its final show next month. With the details, Sarah Richards.
6: The Auslan 90 News program has produced more than 400 bulletins, reaching more than 300,000 Australians. It was launched in 2024 with federal government funding, which is coming to an end on June 30. Speaking in Auslan via an interpreter, DeafConnect CEO Brett Casey says that without the program, the community has limited access. access to news.
7: A lot of deaf people in the community, English is their second language, and so we are providing news so they understand what's happening.
6: The health department says the grant that funds Auslan 90 is being replaced with a new one, with applications closing in July.
0: The time now is 5 minutes past seven. British Prime Minister Sir Keir Starmer insists he will not walk away from the top job despite his party suffering huge losses in local elections in England, Scotland and Wales. Europe correspondent Mazoe Ford reports.
3: The right-wing Reform UK party is the biggest winner in local council elections in England after winning more than 1,300 seats. In Wales, Labour has suffered a historic defeat, losing control of the parliament after 27 years. In Scotland, the Scottish National Party keeps control of the parliament there. Such huge Labour losses everywhere means there's mounting pressure on Prime Minister Sir Keir Starmer to resign. He says he has more to achieve.
8: And I'm not going to walk away from those challenges and plunge the country into chaos.
3: Conversations among many in his party have already begun about his future. Mazoe Ford, ABC News London.
0: The Pentagon has unveiled a new website showing never-before-seen files on UFOs, following a promise made by US President Donald Trump. Tim Wharton has more.
9: US astronaut Buzz Aldrin observing a fairly bright light source while aboard Apollo 11, a mysterious object making multiple 90-degree turns at a speedy clip and a blaringly bright object doing corkscrew twists over the skies in Kazakhstan. These are some of the details in a new batch of files on UFOs that the Pentagon has begun releasing following a promise made by President Donald Trump in February, following a surge in interest after former President Barack Obama told the podcast aliens are real. Pentagon says the public can draw its own conclusions with the information in the files, which include old State Department cables, FBI documents, and transcripts from NASA of crewed flights into space.
0: The names of 431 families are being added to a national monument in Sydney's Darling Harbour that pays tribute to migration. A ceremony will be held this morning at the Maritime Museum's Welcome Wall, where the new additions will be unveiled. Museum Director Daryl Karp says in the almost three decades the monument stood there, more than 36,000 people have been on it.
10: Partly it's at the Maritime Museum because it is literally a wharf away from where all of the vessels, the large ships that would bring many of the migrants from last century into Australia. So there's a lovely symmetry of people arriving and then there's the welcome wall.
0: Passengers are being told to plan ahead if they're taking public transport in Sydney this weekend. With a number of changes on the rail network, trains are not running on the City Circle line and there are also partial closures on the T1, T2, T4, T8 and T9. Transport for New South Wales Executive Director Rob Austin says the metro will also be shut so crews can carry out testing.
11: Sydney Metro is going to be closed today and Sunday with buses replacing metro services between Tullamore and Chatswood. So use trains between Epping or Chatswood and Sydenham. And for travel to and from Waterloo, just use those local buses or trains from Redfern.
0: To finance, the S&P 500 and the Nasdaq have ended the week on a high as investors focused on strong financial reports from US companies, setting aside concerns that high oil prices related to the Middle East conflict are fueling inflation. The S&P 500 climbed 0.8%, the tech-heavy Nasdaq gained 1.7%, while the Dow Jones Industrial Average rose just 0.02%. The global benchmark Brent crude is up again to $100.60 a barrel. Gold is stronger at $4,717 an ounce, and the Australian dollar is higher at 72.48 US cents. Now with sport, here's Erin Marsico-Vetre.
12: An undermanned Parramatta side has completed a stunning Golden Point victory, coming from behind to defeat North Queensland 33-30 in Townsville. The Eels crossed twice in the final 6 minutes of normal time before a Mitchell Moses field goal and Ronald Volkman penalty goal secured the comeback win. Moses was full of praise for his inexperienced side.
13: Yeah, we just wanted to keep fighting and we did.
12: In the AFL, the Western Bulldogs secured a nail-biting 2-point win over Port Adelaide, while reigning premiers Brisbane held off a strong finishing Carlton to win by 11 points after getting out to a 49-point lead. The Adelaide Thunderbirds have climbed to the top of the Super Netball ladder, defeating the West Coast Fever 65-45 in Perth, and the first legs of the men's A-League semi-finals will be played today, with Auckland hosting Adelaide FC before premiers the Newcastle Jets come up against Sydney FC.
0: Sunny in the state's east, chance of showers on the coast and far southern ranges, dry and partly cloudy in the state's west. Sydney's weather, mostly sunny, a top of 22 degrees. Right now it's 13 on the coast, 7 in the west.
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16: Yes, you are. It's wonderful to be with you on this Saturday, the 9th of May. I'm coming to you from Jeringanj land, but beaming out across our beautiful, beautiful southeast. Coming up in our next half hour together, many of us are concerned for the future of our wildlife, what with bushfires, climate change, land clearing for development. The dangers to southeast animals' existence is all too real. But what if you could ensure that there would be habitat for them in perpetuity, meaning for all time? That's coming up shortly. And on the subject of other than human animals, we're going to be speaking just a little later on our brekkie show to a local zookeeper about which animals make really good mothers. Or maybe I should say, which animals have strong maternal instincts? I have heard that crocodiles are the most tender of mothers. Oh, I think they do some very special care for them when they're eggs and then when they're hatching, and also then they carry them around very tenderly in their big jaws inside their teeth to protect them. I'd love to know from you what is good mothering to you, or what's the best advice that your mum or a maternal figure in your life has given you? This is all ahead of Mother's Day tomorrow.
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1: And Diane in Toowoomba, thanks for texting in, has kicked off our weather forecast. There in Toowoomba, they've had 1.5 mils of light rain overnight. Very nice. And it's 13 degrees there at the moment. We're looking at top temperatures of 15 degrees today in Jindabyne and Cooma, 11 in Perisher Valley and 9 at Thredbo. For Bombala, you're looking at a maximum of 14 degrees. For Batemans Bay, Bega and Marimbula, a top of 21. Eden, Naruma and Maria, a maximum of 20. And a partly cloudy Saturday across the southeast.
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1: 12 minutes past 7 on ABC Southeast Saturday brekkie. On ABC this morning, ahead of Mother's Day, we're asking which other than human animals make good mothers or have maternal, really maternal instincts. We'll be talking with a zookeeper about this later in the show, but right now I'd like to direct us to the very real threat facing so many of our native animals in the southeast, something that certainly impacts their abilities to breed, to parent their young, to live. And that is the destruction of their habitat, whether it's by bushfires, land clearing or climate change. Julie Taylor-Mills is the co-director of Connecting Wildlife. And this local organisation, and potentially you, could make a huge contribution to saving habitat for our local wildlife. Good morning, Julie.
6: Hi, Alice. How are you?
1: I'm well, thank you. I'd like to just start with, what does the Connecting Wildlife organisation actually do?
6: Well, for a long time, the issue to date has been that we've got lovely biodiverse rich patches of forest and ecosystem all along, particularly the coastline, but none of them are big enough to warrant conservation either as a national park or through bigger entities like Bush Heritage or Australian Wildlife Conservancy, which are private entities that purchase large areas of biodiversity rich habitat for protection. So So you've got these bush areas all the way, particularly along our area, which is what we're focusing on, that are important to local communities and are important to the species that rely on them, and that often are purchased in bulk and held onto to land prices increase and then subdivided. Planning laws may be as they are at one point and they may change, and that offers a great opportunity for developers to then think, great, I'm going to develop this into a subdivision. And that means that it's a death by a thousand cuts to the habitat of species that live in those areas of bushland along our region.
1: You're talking about connecting wildlife, and that is, as you said, through these smaller patches of land or country. Why are connected passages of land or kind of corridors so vital?
6: They're vital for species diversity. So for animals to connect with others of their own species across a landscape, if they're isolated to a small pocket, then there's no way of them. There's the problem of interbreeding, largely, particularly if they're land-based mammals, and that is a real problem because I've seen areas that have been ideal further to the north of here that people really wanted to protect, but without any connectivity across highways and farming lands, there was no way of sustaining that population of species.
1: So how could community members individually come together to look at solving this?
6: Right. Well, what happened with us was we'd purchased land here at Maringo to rewild, and we immediately put a New South Wales biodiversity covenant on that land, which is an in perpetuity covenant. So if we were to sell the property, it could never be subdivided. And we have, over the last 10 years, watched it rewild. But then when a piece of land further to the west came up for subdivision, admittedly at that stage only for subdivision to two lots, we were very concerned because it was real old growth forest, and we wanted to see that protected, and we didn't want to run the risk that in future planning regimes it would be allowed to be subdivided further because there were five threatened species.

0: she's living on that land. So, but what we were looking for was, we didn't want to own it. We wanted it to be owned in perpetuity. But none of those entities I mentioned earlier were interested because it was too small. And the same was also the case of property that a number of us looked at up at Mossy Point that provided great connectivity across the landscape between reserve and national park, but it in and of itself, it wasn't big enough. And I came to know of an organisation called Biodiversity Legacy, which had been founded for exactly this purpose, to assist individuals and local communities to buy the land and the forest in their local communities, which weren't big enough to be purchased for national park, but which were of immense value to them as a local community in providing them access and proximity to nature. And we've talked to them about how we could create an entity that could assist us. The property that we donated to that Biodiversity Legacy now owns is called Ned's Forest, and it's being transferred into our local entity, which is called Connecting Wildlife. And now we're looking at the opportunity for other sorts of tracts of land to be purchased in the same way, potentially by communities who really value their patch of bush around them.
1: We're speaking with Julie Taylor-Mills, a co-director of Connecting Wildlife, and you'll be soon today actually launching that officially at the Yirrabadalla Botanical Gardens, and we'll talk about that in just a moment. But I'm wondering, obviously not everybody is able to afford to buy this land as individual or, household landowners. Are you talking about community crowdfunding?
0: Yes.
1: How do people connect in with each other?
0: Exactly, and that's what Connecting Wildlife provides as a vehicle. It's provided the legal and accounting structure so that people can donate towards the purchase of a piece of land, and they can all be part of the process of protecting somewhere. Because I know when we looked towards protecting Ned's Forest, we initially looked at that option, but it's complicated and it takes a long time, and vendors are often after a quicker sale than you can organise. Whereas Biodiversity Legacy had set up the structure, so it was already in place to make that process straightforward.
1: If you are in the situation where you have, some land in your property, in your rural property, that could be up for this biodiversity legacy. I mean, I guess I'm wondering, Australians on the whole are very concerned about real estate, and often it's a major, a very real consideration for many when doing anything on their property, whether it's, putting up a water tank or cutting some trees down. How will it affect their future real estate valuation? A biodiversity trust would obviously limit what you could do with that land.
0: Well, in fact, you wouldn't own that land. By Connecting Wildlife, with a board director from Biodiversity Legacy, would in fact own the land. So it's not yours. If you wanted to protect some biodiversity-rich land on your own property, a better vehicle would be to go to talk to the New South Wales Biodiversity Trust, which is a government body that puts covenants on sections of land, on either whole tracts of land, or, as in the case of our property, on a part of that land, so that it can be never affected. What this is a vehicle to actually that will own a tract of biodiversity-rich land, and it will own, and so the person who from whom the land is purchased then has obviously sold it to Connecting Wildlife.
1: What about the management of that land, Julie? Obviously, here in the bush, in the country, land management, is very important. Who would manage it?
0: Connecting Wildlife and Biodiversity Legacy, with the assistance of all the local entities, will be involved. It's a community effort, so the community is involved in the management and maintenance of that land, as has been done at the Ned's Forest. It's a community entity to maintain, and everyone in the local area is aware of something might have happened, trees that come down, fences that need repair, issues like that, and they'll be alerting the managing body to the fact this needs assistance. And then through the funding of the stewardship fund that is often established with such land, then that will be those issues are managed for that particular tract. And admittedly, Ned's Forest is a pioneer for this in this local region. We have a committee of management.

0: department, which is comprised of scientists and locals who have a genuine and real on-the-ground interest in that property and sustain the guidance and stewardship of it going forward.
1: Julie Taylor Mills, I would love to chat about the more detail on this and ask those questions about what does it cover, what does it not, these biodiversity legacies. But I suppose I'd have to get along to the launch later today. Others
0: Yes.
1: can too. It's at the Yirrabadalla Botanical Gardens. It's the launch of Connecting Wildlife, a way for people to understand how to pitch in and purchase and protect areas of biodiversity in our own backyards, in our own communities. I think you've already got quite a few people coming to that. Is there room for more?
0: Oh, there's always room for more. So, yes, please turn up at 1 o'clock. We'd be delighted to have you along and
1: 1
0: to learn
1: p.m. Do
0: more.
1: people need to book or can they just rock up?
0: Yes, you can look. Please book via the Facebook. There's a Facebook site, Connecting Wildlife, and that'll take you to the one of those Humantics, one or the other.
1: Humantics, yep.
0: For a ticket. But if you just want to turn up at 1 o'clock, that will be fine too.
1: Okay, it sounds like you'll have a really interesting session there. Julie, other than human animals who have strong maternal instincts, is coming up later on our brekkie show. We're going to be heading off to the zoo. I'm wondering, what do you make of what is a good mother, Julie? Or the best advice a maternal figure in your life has given you?
0: Well, you give me. I have listening to you earlier and thinking about this, and I guess the best advice I had was to be really supportive of your children's pursuits and interests, but never over-invest in them, because who knows what they will happen, and they can turn around, and you can put a lot of effort and embarrass yourself, etc. And in terms of animals, hats off to the eastern grey kangaroo. The idea that she has one little jelly bean in there, another one on her teat, and another one at foot, sticking its head in to get milk is through most of her breeding life. I'm in awe of them.
1: Oh, that makes me exhausted just thinking about
0: Exactly.
1: it. Oh, okay. The Eastern Grey Kangaroo. Thanks, Julie.
0: Thank you. Bye-bye.
1: That's the co-director of Connecting Wildlife. You can find out more about what they do and how you could get involved potentially by going to the Yirrabadalla Botanical Gardens for the launch of Connecting Wildlife today. We have a surf report coming up in just a moment. I'd love to know, what do you think makes a good mother? Strong maternal instincts, either in human animals or in other than human animals? Or what's the best advice your mum's ever given you?
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0: 25 minutes past 7 on your ABC Southeast Saturday brekkie, time to go surfing. Erin Tatnall is at the High Tide Coffee Van at Short Point Marimbula. G'day, Erin.
1: Hey, Alice. How are you?
0: Yeah, really well, thanks. Good for boats to go out today, but what about surfers?
1: Yeah, there's a few opportunities today. Right now I'm seeing a little bit of south swell coming in down the beach. It's not really getting into the corner here at Short Point. There's too much south angle, but there's definitely swell. It must be about 2 metres, yeah, running very, very south. But it's due to sort of angle in a bit more over the weekend. So there's probably a few more opportunities, hopefully, maybe tomorrow and into the week.
0: Okay. And then we've got a wet conditions forecast to develop along the coast in the week, I think, with an onshore easterly airstream. How might that affect the surf?
1: Yeah, it looks like definitely the wind's going to be the issue coming up. There will be a lot of onshore wind, which can make the waves a little bit choppy, a little bit uneven, but will also produce swell, which is good. You need the wind to produce the waves, but then it's generally you want the wind to swing around to offshore to clean it up. But yeah, I think that along the southeast, we don't mind a little bit of that onshore wind swell. It kind of produces more options for everyone. You're just going to have to put up with, like, you know, we're not going to get those world-class waves, but you'll definitely get some time in the water. And, yeah, always, I don't mind it at all when it's a little bit onshore.
0: Yeah, okay. We're chatting with our surf reporter, Erin Tatnall, in Marimbula. Erin, we've had a bit of a cold snap this week and then it's gotten warmer again. But, I mean, temperatures are getting cooler on land. Is water temperature matching that?
1: Water's staying pretty good. It generally stays sort of warmer through autumn, and it's just a gradual decline down to sort of where it bottoms out in about sort of August, September. It can kind of get down as low as sort of 12, 13 degrees. But right now it's sort of inshore, it's hovering at 18, 19. So it's not too bad. It's often warmer than the air, which it was on first day when it was about 3 degrees. So yeah, felt nice when you were in the water. I had a good surf and I just wanted to stay in. I didn't want to get out.
0: Yeah, okay. So we should all just get in before August, September. Erin, we're talking about what makes a good mum. We'll be talking about other than human animals and which ones have the strongest maternal instincts. I think people might be very surprised. But for a surfer, what makes a good mum? Is it someone who's warming your chico roll at home after a cold surf?
1: Oh, maybe, yeah. Well, that's always handy. But like my mum definitely just was there to drive me and my mates to the surf, you know, after school and every weekend, which was pretty amazing. Yeah, that we grew up about 30 minutes from the coast, so it was a bit of a hike to get there and you didn't know what to expect. And I think she sat in the car waiting for us, you know, probably wondering what was going on while we were sitting out there. And yeah, so she did a good job when we're all young.
0: It's so patient. I mean, that's one thing to go to footy or soccer with your kids and watch them, but to just drive around. I mean, as somebody who's had a partner who was a surfer, just the endless driving around and then waiting for them to get out of the surf can be a bit arduous. So definitely hats off to your mum, Erin.
1: Oh, yeah, I totally appreciate what she did for us, for sure.
0: Would you do that for your kids?
1: Yeah, well, luckily enough, we're only a walk from the beach, so I don't have to sit in the car. But, yeah, I do like to coax them into getting in the water when we can. It's yeah, it's one of those nice things as a parent to see your kids follow what you love doing, for sure.
0: Yeah, absolutely. Thanks for the surf report, Erin. We'll catch you next time.
1: Thanks, Alice.
0: On ABC Southeast, we're talking about what makes a good mum. We'll be talking later about what makes a good mum in the other than human animal world. I'd love to know what's the best thing your mum's ever done for you, or what's the best advice your mum's ever given you that you've just held on to for a long time. We've got a text in from Chris in Yalgogra North who says, Alice, the Merino ewe is the best mum. Keeps a shearer employed, keeps you in lamb chops, and supplies a couple of woolen jumpers every year. Don't know what you call it, but we have a layer of fog here this morning. 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
3: Good morning, Emily Lawrence with ABC News. Voters in the New South Wales electorate of Farrer head to the polls today to decide on a replacement for former federal opposition leader Susan Lee, who held the seat for 25 years. Ali Crew has more.
4: The former coalition stronghold has been in the political spotlight ever since the resignation of local MP and deposed Liberal leader Susan Lee more than 3 months ago. Farrer has been a safe coalition seat since its creation in 1949, but 12 candidates are now vying to become its next local member. One Nation's David Farley and independent Michelle Millsorpe are considered the front runners amid ongoing discontent with the major parties. The Australian Electoral Commission says that nearly 50,000 voters, or 40% of those enrolled in Farrer, have already cast their vote.
3: There have been renewed strikes in the Persian Gulf as Iran's foreign minister accused the US of a reckless military adventure and undermining diplomatic efforts to end the war. Global Affairs editor Laura Tingle reports.
5: US Central Command said it had fired on and disabled two empty Iranian-flagged oil tankers as they tried to reach an Iranian port. Meanwhile, the United Arab Emirates intercepted two ballistic missiles and three drones fired by Iran, which left three people injured. Despite the latest strikes, both the US and Iran say this ceasefire is holding. US Secretary of State Marco Rubio said Washington expected a response from Iran on Friday. But time is now running out on that prediction, and the Iranian foreign minister has in the meantime said every time a diplomatic solution is on the table, the US opts for a reckless military adventure.

0: Games. Inscribed on the bronze panels are people who were born overseas and called Australia their new home. Now another 431 migrant families from 59 countries make up the newest additions. The museum's director, Daryl Karp, says around 1,200 people are expected to turn out for the unveiling.
1: You just look out at the crowd and realise just what a wonderful story Australia has to tell.
0: The wall itself went up at Darling Harbour in the late 1990s, but many of the names on it date back generations.
2: Sydney rail passengers are being warned of disruptions to parts of the network this weekend as crews carry out track work and testing. The metro between Tallawong and Sydenham will not run over Saturday and Sunday. There are also partial closures on several train lines. Transport for New South Wales Executive Director Rob Austin says passengers taking T1, T2, T4, T8 or T9 should plan ahead.
3: These are not full closures, but we recommend to jump onto transportnsw.info/alerts or use those trip planning apps to understand where that track work may impact your normal travel.
2: Significant changes are underway to how Cricket Australia funds blind, deaf and intellectually disabled teams, prompting concern from players and advocates. With more, Bridget MacArthur.
4: Deaf cricketers have told the ABC they feel dismissed and disrespected by Cricket Australia's decision to merge deaf and intellectually disabled cricketers into a single mixed disability team, a move recently pursued by England and India, but condemned by the Deaf International Cricket Council and Deaf Sport Australia. Meanwhile, the National Men's Blind Cricket Team says it's facing cuts to its touring roster. Cricket Australia says overall funding to inclusion programs has not decreased, but indicated some investment in the blind men's team had been diverted to fund the blind women's team, which recently attended its first World Cup.
2: In the NRL, Parramatta's completed a stunning Golden Point victory, coming from behind to down North Queensland, 33-30 in Townsville. Earlier, the Sydney Roosters consolidated third position on the ladder with a 28-12 victory over Gold Coast in Gosford. And the Western Bulldogs have hung on for a nail-biting two-point victory over Port Adelaide in the AFL. At the Gabba, the Brisbane Lions were also forced to endure a late surge to defeat Carlton by 11 points. To the weather, sunny in the state's east with the chance of showers along the coast and far southern ranges, dry and partly cloudy in the state's west. Sydney's weather, mostly sunny, a top of 22 degrees. Right now it's 13 on the coast, 7 in the west. Looking ahead for Sydney, partly cloudy tomorrow, a top of 23. ABC News.
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0: Good morning. G'day. It's lovely to be with you on this Saturday, the 9th of May, coming to you from Jiringanj land. Well, tomorrow is Mother's Day. Ahead of that, I'm asking, what do you think makes a good mum, or what's the best or worst advice your mum ever gave you? We're going to be heading off to the zoo shortly to talk about which animals have strong maternal instincts. And I have heard that the crocodile is the most maternal of us all. It carries its young so carefully in its monstrous teeth and protects its little crocodile babies inside that giant jaw. I'm looking forward to this chat about animal behaviour with our local zookeeper in our next half hour together. But coming up more shortly than that is our community diary. Surely there's some Mother's Day events tomorrow that you'd like to let everyone know about, get people along to, or if there's anything that's happening over the weekend, into the week, or the weeks ahead. We want to hear about it. We want to have a little chat about it. You can call on 1300 810 222, or you can text on 0467 922 684. Just call in now and we'll have a chat when the community diary opens in just a moment. But before that, live weather with the Bureau.
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0: Robert is our duty forecaster at the Bureau of Meteorology. Good morning, Robert.
2: Good morning.
0: That thunderclap is always a bit ominous, but looks like no thunder, no rain for us here in the southeast over the weekend.
2: Yes, I think I can confidently say there will be zero chance of thunder this weekend.
0: Okay.
2: Yeah.

0: And I'll be dry this weekend with the cloud sort of having cleared, so it'll be nice and sunny. Sort of maximum temperatures today of about 20 to 21 degrees on the coast, and then heading a bit west to the southern highlands, about 14 degrees and to 15 degrees in Bombala and Cooma, and Thredbo getting up to a top temperature of about 10, sort of 9, 10 degrees at Thredbo and Perisher. Then, because the cloud's gone away, tomorrow morning will still be pretty cold. So Bega will get to around 4.7. The coastal areas will sort of get to around 9 sort of or 10 degrees, and then out at Cooma and Bombala will be Cooma's looking like it'll hit negative temperatures. Bombala will probably get down to 3, so yeah, pretty cold up there.
1: This is our overnight lows.
0: Yeah, for overnights, yeah, into tomorrow morning. And then Mother's Day will be warmer. So getting up to about 21 on the coast and about 17 degrees to 18 degrees on the southern ranges. So yes. No, but basically good weather, and then it will have warmed up a bit tomorrow in time for Mother's Day.
1: Okay. Yeah, it should be a very pleasant Mother's Day for everyone doing activities outside. And if you are doing an activity outside that you want to get people along to, I'd love to hear about it in the community diary, which opens up next. It's 22 minutes to 8. Before I let you go, Robert, I've seen that we've got this high slowly drifting eastward towards the Tasman Sea a little later in the week, and then wet conditions, it says, are forecast to develop along the coast and ranges with this onshore easterly airstream. I'm just wondering, does that mean we might get a bit of rain here on the in the southeast?
0: Yeah, look, it means basically coastal showers from Monday with like a few millimetres a day, so nothing too dramatic. Yeah, most of that will be on the coast, not so much the southern ranges. And sort of timing-wise, you'd more expect it in the afternoon each day. Yeah, not much rain on the horizon, unfortunately.
1: Okay. Hey, Robert, ahead of Mother's Day tomorrow, where we'll be chatting also in our next half hour with a zookeeper about maternal instincts in other than human animals, I'm wondering from listeners, from you, have you ever had really good or really bad advice from your mum?
0: Mum, I think the best advice I got was pretty much not to worry about stuff. Like, you know, pretty simple, but like it goes a long way, right? You know?
1: Oh, absolutely. Yeah. Some of us have warriors for mums. Some of us are worried mums. But yeah, I think that's a great piece of advice. Thanks, Robert.
0: Yeah, no, it's where would we be without our mothers, hey?
1: Yeah, absolutely. Happy Mother's Day to all tomorrow. And thanks for your weather forecast.
0: No worries. Have a good weekend.
1: You too. On ABC Southeast, it's 20 minutes to 8. Yes, I am asking you, what's the best advice your mother or maternal figure in your life or parental figure ever gave you? Or you could tell me what the worst advice is. And what makes a good mother? We have a text in on the text line 0467922684 from Myrtle in Maria, who says, my mother was encouraging and fostered imagination, and I learned many things from her. But to add to your, I said that my mother always tells me to take a raincoat when it rains, and then inevitably it does rain. Here's two more bits of advice from Myrtle's mother. One is, a woman should always have her own money and her own bank account and never cross a picket line. And Myrtle says, I've always followed this good advice. Love to know what advice your mum or maternal figure has given you. Text it in 0467 922 684. Or call us on 1300 810 222. Oh, we've got a weather text from Tony. I love these. Saying, good morning, Alice. It's overcast in Nethercutt, 12.8 degrees this morning, and a total of 3.6 mils of rain since last Sunday. Ah, Tony, that's not too bad, is it? Better than none. Love to get a bit more rain, but 3.6, yeah. Is good. Okay, look, the community diary is opening up, so give us a call.
2: but looking at resurrecting the Nimitzville Cricket Club.
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1: Kathy from the View Club in Bega, good morning.
2: Good morning, Alice. How are you?
1: I'm well, thank you. What is the event that you've got on with the View Club?
2: Yes, we have a monthly luncheon. Our next luncheon for May, it will be held at the Grand Hotel. It's commencing at 11:15 for 11:30. We have the meeting and then the lunch afterwards. Mm-hmm. And as it's Mother's Day, we're having a fun lunch with some table trivia and a bit of sharing of knowledge and everything, a bit of fun. And anyone who'd like to come, they can please book by calling 0459 043 307 by Monday the 11th. We'll have our normal book sale, which is you bring along a book, and the money raised goes to our Learning for Life students with the Smith family. And we'll have our normal raffle, Lucky Door and 50s Club. Anyone who's wanting to come along, please just give that number a call, and you're most welcome. And anyone who doesn't live in Bega but is looking to come to View functions, we have three other View clubs in the area, two in Maroombula and one in Eden. So if anyone's interested in those clubs, they can give Anne a call on 0410001554. She'll be able to help them out.
1: Okay. But for in Bega, the lunch... Well, the meeting starts at 11 o'clock tomorrow?
2: Yeah, 11:15 for 11:30, and it's Thursday the 14th of May.
1: Oh, sorry, Thursday the 14th of May. Yeah. Okay, no, I think you did say that. Okay, 11:15 for 11:30 meeting, and then a lunch afterwards.
2: That's right, yes.
1: For the Vega View Club. Thanks, Kathy. And we're soon chatting about other than human animals and their maternal instincts. But ahead of Mother's Day tomorrow, I am asking listeners, what's the best bit of advice your mother or a, you know, parental caregiver has ever given you? Have you? Does anything come to mind, Kathy? Or the worst advice. We've had some bad advice too.
2: Oh, my goodness me. Oh, I'm pretty old. I'm going back to try and rake up something from a long time ago. Oh, but isn't that awful? Oh, I'm sure she's given me a heap of advice in the past. I just can't remember. Sorry. Yeah,
1: no, that's fine. If you do remember.
2: My mind's gone a total blank.
1: Call in on 1-300-810-222 later if you do remember, Kathy. I'd love to hear the advice.
2: Oh, look, I'm sorry, but my mind's just gone. No. Isn't that terrible?
1: It's fine. Hard to remember advice our mother gives us. We usually shrug it off.
2: Well, that's the point. Yes, yes. I'm sure she gave me a lot of advice, whether I actually listened to it for another.
1: Same for all of us. Thanks, Kathy.
2: Okay, bye.
1: On ABC Southeast. The community diary is still open. If you'd like to call in, then do so now, 1-300-810-222. If you've got an event on, a community event or a fundraiser or, you know, a car boot sale, we'd love to hear about it. I've been given notice that the Cobago Tennis Slam is on today, Saturday. Well, it starts in 15 minutes. It's 15 minutes to 8. Anyone over 16 can play, and it's $20 entry per person. So head along to the tennis courts at Cobago for the doubles tournament. We have a wonderful text in here from Richard saying the advice from Richard's mum was, if you have nothing nice to say, say nothing. Excellent advice. And also Richard's mum says, to be on time is to be 10 minutes early. Yes, that is something that I could probably heed that advice a bit more myself. James in Cobargo texts in 0467 922 684 saying, good morning, Alice. My mum had 8 kids. Wow, James. 8 kids and was

an environmentalist, a surfer, a farmer, an artist. And she always told me, you can be whatever or whoever you want to be, and it's all there waiting for you. Oh, what a mum to do all of that too with 8 kids. Incredible. On ABC Southeast, Saturday brekkie, ahead of Mother's Day, I'm wondering what's the best or worst advice. I'd love to hear some worst advice your mum ever gave you. Call in 1300 810 222 or text in 0467 922 684. We've got a zookeeper chatting about the maternal instincts of some animals, and some animals really don't have maternal instincts. We'll be finding out which. You may be surprised. That's coming up after Susan Vega's Tom's Diner. It's 12 to 8 on your Saturday brekkie.

0: on ABC Southeast. You're with me, Alice and Sarah, on your Saturday brekkie. It's 9 minutes to eight. Tomorrow is Mother's Day, and I've been asking you, what's the best advice your mum or maternal figure has given you? You can text it in on 0467 922 684, or, you know, what are the qualities that make a good mother? But let's not be anthropocentric here. What about other than human animals? Here to tell us about what makes good mothering in the animal world is zookeeper Chad Staples. Chad, good morning.
1: Good morning. How are you?
0: I'm well. You're there at Mogo Zoo.
1: That's correct.
0: What other than human animals do you have at the zoo who you would describe as having good mothering practices?
1: That's a pretty loaded question.
0: It is, isn't it? I feel a bit uncomfortable with...
1: Now I have to tell you who's a bad mum. Gosh, there's nothing worse. I would say in the animal kingdom, you're either non-existent mothering or amazing. It's either you basically birth and ditch them, or you are there until they are ripe to go by themselves. And so there are so many examples of great mothers. And I think... probably the best you'd almost associate with sort of intelligence levels, the great apes. They are just next level.
0: Why? What do they do?
1: Well, the time they spend. So look at an orangutan, for instance. Like, they solely mother for about 7 years. So they won't have another baby for about that much time. They're solitary, so they're not even with a male orangutan. And they are just locked in on raising that baby for 7 years, which is huge for the animal kingdom. You know, some are done in a couple of months.
0: Or a day or two, really, aren't they?
1: Or a day or, yeah, lay your eggs and good luck with the rest of your life.
0: Yeah. I wonder, you know, when you said, oh, that's a difficult question, or the positioning of that question about what is good mothering. Sorry, I'm kind of, I'm getting a bit philosophical here. But, you know, I was thinking, you know, there's a lot of people who have grown up with our human mothers who have been really smothering and wish they would be a little bit more kind of hands-off, non-existent mothers. Like, what actually is good mothering? And I suppose it's very human-centric to look at maybe other, you know, apes or gorillas and say they're good mothers because they're like us, I guess.
1: Sure. It's about the instruction and not, I think exactly what you're explaining is doing too much or too little. And I think that is what you watch a lot in the animal kingdom. The allowing of the baby to do the exploration but be nearby. We're sort of watching that a little bit now with the gorillas, because we've got Caius, who's coming up on 4 later this year, and his little sister, who'll be sort of coming up on 2. Mum's been solely looking after Kendi, the little one, and now is just starting to let the babies play together. And that is that next stage of mothering, is the letting go but still observing. And I think that's a key part of it.
0: You've also got a brand new mother. What was it, 2 days ago that gave birth?
1: We have a new zebra foal. And only a few days before that were red-handed tamarins. So there's something in the water at Mogo at the moment, right before Mother's
0: Day. They're doing
1: it
0: for Mother's Day. I don't think so.
1: They all got the memo I put out about 3 months ago.
0: We might be surprised by some of our assumptions about who in the animal world makes so-called good mothers. I've read that female crocodiles have intensely maternal instincts. They're hugely tender with their children. They carry them in their mouth. Can you tell us anything about some surprising maternal figures?
1: Well, I like the cassowary, where it's the dad who's the maternal. I think that's the biggest surprise in the animal kingdom.
0: Yeah. Is that the same with emus?
1: Yeah, ratites. So all the flightless birds, so ostriches and rheas, are the same strategy.
0: Yeah, right. And penguins, I seem to remember a film, an animated film about penguins.
1: Well, that one's got to be real. What, it's animated.
0: What happens there? The penguins, are the dad penguins lay on the eggs, keep them warm?
1: Well, that one's more of a combination. So a very dominant pair that will look after the eggs, and they'll share that responsibility. So that's a little bit different too. But as you said, with the crocodile, I think the one that surprises us with that is we don't associate the reptiles with much maternal instinct. So it's like a surprise to us that a crocodile would do it, considering they're so ancient. I mean, crocodiles have been around since dinosaurs. So for that maternal instinct to be there in that very primitive reptilian brain, which is the most basic part, is, I think, the surprise and why we're, use them as an example.
0: We're chatting with Chad Staples, zookeeper at Mogo Zoo, about surprising animals that surprise us with their maternal instinct. Reptiles, are other lizards similarly maternal?
1: No, most of them are either birthed or even just laying eggs somewhere. You look at the goannas, they typically scratch open a hole in a white ant's nest, lay the eggs, and 6 months later the babies pop out and oh my goodness, that's a big wide world.
0: There are, I think, in the other than human animal world, dads.

0: that eat their babies. What about mothers? Do mothers eat their children?
1: Unfortunately, yes, but it is far rarer. It's normally in the states where something has gone wrong, where males will do it to bring on estrus in a female, so it's their babies. So dads would, it'd be very rare that they would eat their own. It's more of a killing thing to make sure that their genetics are what makes it to next generation.
0: Oh, wow. That's intense.
1: Well, you asked.
0: I know. I can see my producer saying, what are you doing ahead of Mother's Day? Well, it is Mother's Day tomorrow, and I'm asking listeners, what's the best or worst advice a mum or maternal figure has given them? What about for you, Chad?
1: Well, mine would actually be more of, so my career was a big one. So starting in zookeeping, and I was pretty young when I did it. And my mum's, I guess, encouragement was she actually drove me to and from while I was getting my license so that I could start my career. So I would say it was not so much what she said, but it's what she did that really showed that she was there and saw it as something that I should pursue and encouraged in the way she could.
0: Yeah, absolutely. We heard that from the surf reporter as well, that, you know, his mum drove him to the surf and waited. And I think that it is, you know, they say love is a verb, isn't it? It's what
1: 100%.
0: You do. 100%.
1: She got alongside me, saw the benefit to it, and wanted to make sure I do it.
0: Oh, lovely. Well, thanks for the chat. And I assume that Mogo Zoo is open for Mother's Day tomorrow?
1: Oh, 100%. Yeah.
0: Okay,
1: come and have a wander. Come check out the babies. Compare your mum to some of our mums and maybe don't let her know if ours are better.
0: I'm sure some of them are. Thanks, Chad.
1: Thank you.
0: On ABC Southeast Saturday Brekkie, it's 1 minute to 8 o'clock, to the 8 o'clock news. After that, we are going to be filling our bellies with local produce, local recipes on Paddock to Plate. And I would love to know, what do you think makes a good mum? What's the best advice or worst advice that your mum's ever given you? You can text in 0467 922 684. It's news time now.
2: Good morning, Emily Lawrence with ABC News. Polls are opening in the New South Wales electorate of Farrer, where voters will decide on who will replace former federal opposition leader Susan Lee. More from Ali Crew.
3: Voters are heading to the ballot box in what could be a history-making by-election. Farrer has been a safe coalition seat since its creation in 1949, and Susan Lee held it for 25 years. The vast electorate covers nearly 16% of the state, including the border city of Albury, the multicultural industrial hub of Griffith, and dozens of communities reliant on irrigated agriculture. 12 candidates are now vying to become its next local member. One Nation's David Farley and independent Michelle Millsorpe are considered the front runners.
2: Marine Rescue New South Wales has warned boaters to take care this weekend as the organisation mourns the loss of two volunteers. A crew responded to a yacht in distress at Ballina on Monday night when their rescue vessel capsized in dangerous conditions. Two volunteers were killed while three other crew members suffered serious injuries. Deputy Commissioner Dan Juma says the tragedy has devastated the organisation and the wider community.
4: Marine Rescue, our organisation, are reeling. We're in mourning. It is the darkest period in the history of Marine Rescue, and we're just doing everything we can to provide the support for the Ballina Marine Rescue members, the community. Everyone's heavily impacted across the state.
2: Swells of up to 4 metres and strong winds are expected along parts of the state's coast this weekend. The New South Wales government has announced a $39 million boost for the state's firearms registry to implement changes to licensing after the Bondi Beach terror attack. Digby Worthmiller reports.
5: The reforms include capping gun licences to 2 years, down from 5, increasing checks on people seeking gun ownership, auditing existing licences, and capping the number of firearms owned per person. Funding announced today will go towards system upgrades on the registry and paying 22 additional staff to process licences, conduct checks, and regular reporting. The raft of changes comes in the wake of the Bondi terror attack last December.
2: A driver will face court next month.

0: Over the death of an 81-year-old pedestrian in Sydney's southwest. The man was struck by an SUV walking along the footpath on Hughes Street at Cabramatta yesterday. A 51-year-old driver's now been charged with negligent driving occasioning death and he's been granted conditional bail. The US has struck two empty Iranian-flagged oil tankers in the Strait of Hormuz, while Iran has renewed strikes against the United Arab Emirates. The Iranian Foreign Minister Abbas Araghchi has accused the US of sabotaging a diplomatic solution with what he calls a reckless military adventure. US Secretary of State Marco Rubio says Washington is still expecting a response from Iran today on a proposed peace deal. Results from local elections in the UK has so far shown huge losses for the two traditional main parties, the governing Labour Party and the opposition Conservatives. English right-wing party Reform, led by Nigel Farage, is continuing to make gains. Prime Minister Keir Starmer has refused to step down despite losing hundreds of seats in England and admitting defeat in Wales, which was previously Labour heartland. The Pentagon has begun releasing what it claims are never-before-seen files on UFOs following a promise made by US President Donald Trump. With more, Tim Wharton.
1: President Trump announced in February that all files relating to UFOs would be released, saying it was time for transparency regarding the complex and important matters of aliens, extraterrestrial life and unidentified aerial phenomena. He made it a priority to declassify government files shortly after former President Barack Obama sparked a surge in interest by telling a podcast host that aliens were real. He later clarified that, saying there was no evidence they'd made contact during his presidency, but he said the truth is out there. Now, the Pentagon's brand new dedicated website can help you find it. The first tranche of files are there and more will follow from agencies including the FBI, NASA and National Intelligence.
0: In sport, the Queensland Reds have fallen to fifth spot on the Super Rugby Pacific ladder after a 31-21 loss to the Chiefs at Lang Park. Earlier on Friday, the Crusaders defeated the Blues 36-20 in Christchurch. And a crash in the final 650 metres of the opening stage at the Giro d'Italia has seen Frenchman Paul Magny claim his first Grand Tour victory. 20 riders collided in the pile-up. Robert Stannard was the best placed of the Australians after the first stage with a 14th placed finish. Sunny in the state's east, chance of showers along the coast and southern ranges, dry and partly cloudy in the west. Sydney's weather, mostly sunny, a top of 22.
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4: Yay! Hello, it's wonderful to be with you today, the 9th of May, coming to you from Jirangarnj land. Coming up, we're going to fill our bellies with local produce. We're going to hear some local music and then a local chef will teach us how to cook up our local produce. Maybe it's something we might want to try cooking up for some of the special caregivers in our lives tomorrow. On Mother's Day, we're going to be learning a very cheesy recipe. So if you get into the cheese and you want to do a cheesy Mother's Day cook up, then you'll want to stay tuned to your ABC Southeast local brekkie show. We've been talking, if you just missed it, we were talking with a zookeeper from Mogo Zoo about which other than human animals have got highly maternal instincts. Actually, the conversation turned into which ones don't have maternal instincts, which ones might actually eat their children. There'll be none of that in our Human Mother's Day tomorrow, I'm sure. But I would like to know, what do you think makes a good mum or maternal figure? And what's the best advice that your mother has ever given you? You can text in on 0467 922 684 or give us a call on 1300 810 222. I've got a text in here from Nat. And now, Nat, yesterday on Weekday Breakfast, I said, oh, I'll try and play that song you requested. I haven't been able to do that, but maybe I can another time. But Nat has texted in about mums on 0467 922 684, saying, I'm so grateful for the women in my life who mother my children and myself. I have my two nannas, my mum, and I would be nothing without them. My dear Nana has just turned 90.

0: a few years ago, as I was sitting on the floor playing with my baby twins, Ma said, "I wish I'd been more like you. Your floor might need a mop, but look at you playing with those babies. I wish I'd spent less time mopping and more time on the floor playing with my children." Absolutely, Nat. I think that's something that I've heard a lot, you know, growing up from the previous generation, the one before actually, yes, the grandmothers, saying, "I spent so much time kind of working, doing chores. I wish that I'd just been able to stop and spend a bit more time with my children." And as we've been hearing from some of our listeners on ABC Southeast Saturday Brekkie, it's the time spent that can be the most loving thing to do. I'd love to hear your perspective. Please do call in 1300 810 222. We're going to get into Paddock to Plate after a little weather forecast.
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0: A partly cloudy Saturday across the southeast. Winds west to southwesterly up to 20 k's an hour, tending south to southwesterly in the middle of the day and then becoming light in the early afternoon. Our top temperatures have got Batemans Bay, Bega and Murrimbula all reaching a maximum of 21 today. Eden, Naruma and Maruya a top of 20. For Bombala, you're looking at a high of 14. Jindabyne and Cooma, 15. For Perisher Valley, it's a top of 11 for you. And for Thredbo Top Station, a maximum of 9 degrees today. Tomorrow, Mother's Day, Sunday, the 10th of May, mostly sunny across the southeast.
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0: On Paddock to Plate this morning, I'm really excited to bring you Annie Flint from Mogondoora Feta. Annie, good morning.
6: Good morning, Alice. How are you?
0: I'm really well, thank you. I've been enjoying your feta, your Mogondoora feta and ricotta for quite a while, and I just feel like it's so special because you make it by hand. You put it in little jars or you wrap it in vine leaves, and then I believe it's only available, you know, a couple of hours a week at the markets, the Sage Markets. Is that right, or do you sell anywhere else?
6: No, it's only at the Sage Market. I decided before I retired that I wanted to make cheese. And anyway, it sort of, yeah, it all kind of unfolded, and I've got a little stall at Sage, and I make my cheese once a week just for the market.
0: Has this been a lifelong ambition of yours? You said when you retired you were going to make cheese.
6: Yeah, I thought for a lot of years that when I retired early. I had the privilege to be able to retire early. And when I hit 60, it was, yeah, I wanted to spend some time doing things that I loved.
0: When you hit 60, it was all cheese from there on in.
6: It was all cheese, all about the cheese, that's right.
0: Why did you want to make cheese, feta? Like, what is it about making it that really floats your boat?
6: It's a really beautiful thing to do. It's quite meditative. It's not something you can do quickly. Even things like I mostly make soft cheeses, and that's just because I can do it weekly. You know, when you're making sort of harder cheeses, it takes quite a long time. Mm. But even in the process of making the softer cheeses, you know, you can't sort of rush it. The process takes the time it takes. So all of that time, you know, is like it's a beautiful headspace to be in.
0: Could you give us, I mean, I don't know how easy or difficult it is to make cheese. Would you be able to tell us a little bit about what goes into it, teach us, or at least pique our interest?
6: Yeah, look, the ricotta is probably the thing that takes the least amount of time. And, you know, when I'm making the ricotta, it's the recipe is very straightforward. I use buttermilk in mine, but you can use lemon juice, you can use

0: fig leaves create a beautiful sort of flavour to the ricotta, and they have a gelatinous kind of a, it's almost like a sap that, that comes into it. So it thickens it that way. But I use buttermilk. And, of course, the key to sort of any beautiful cheese that you're making with cow's milk is the creamier the cheese, the creamier the milk, the creamier the cheese. And so I use beautiful Tilbury milk.
1: Oh, do you? That's why it's so good.
0: Without sort of giving them a plug. But, you know, really, really beautiful, high-quality, creamy milk. And it just makes the most delicious ricotta and feta. The other cheese I make is it's a fresh curd, and it's like a cream cheese. And if I left it to set for, you know, some days, it would become quite firm, like a firm cream cheese. I don't do that. I just leave it for 24 hours and then the 3 hours for it to set. So it becomes like a, it's thicker than a sour cream and got more flavour than a sour cream, but not quite as firm as a cream cheese.
1: We're speaking with Annie Flint from Mogondura Feta, who's giving us a little basic instruction in in making your own cheese. Annie makes feta and ricotta and curd from Mogondura Feta and sells it at the Sage Markets on Tuesdays. Annie, so the difference between feta and ricotta is...
0: The feta and ricotta are quite different because feta has only got, you bring the milk to 37 degrees and then you add culture and rennet and then you leave it to set for about an hour and a half. After that time, I cut it, and then for 2 hours after that, I stir it every half an hour. And then it finally goes into little baskets. And then there's a process of, you know, flipping the cheese. Once it gets into the baskets, it becomes firmer. And, you put it into the basket and then leave it for an hour and then take them out, turn them over, put them back into the basket. And then you do the same thing after 2 hours, the same thing after 4 hours, and then you leave it for about a day and a half until the following evening where it's ready to put into either brine or the marinated feta is just in olive oil.
1: So you really do need some serious time at home to be able to do this, but it sounds like people could be able to do it at home themselves.
0: It's easy. It's actually quite easy. The timing is the thing that's, you know, sort of difficult because, you know, as people have been just talking about, you know, mothers and, you know, things your mothers told you, it's just so typical that, you know, women often just are so time poor. And, you know, particularly if you have children and working and, you know, there's a lot to juggle. So, again, you know, I'm in the luxurious position of not having, I've raised a family, or, you know, I've had a serendipitous career that I couldn't have planned. You know, I'm in that sort of next stage of life.
1: Raising cheese. Raising cheese.
0: That's exactly right.
1: What do you like to make with your feta, your ricotta? What's your favourite thing to make?
0: Ooh, so I love a baked ricotta. It is just beautiful having ricotta with, you know, some lovely jam or something like that. But you know, a baked ricotta is just amazing. But the other thing that's really beautiful, asparagus isn't in season now, but when asparagus is in season, it's really beautiful to char grill it. And when you first make the ricotta, it's still quite hot. And so to have the char grilled asparagus with some, you know, ricotta drizzled over it is sensational. But you can't beat a baked ricotta. And with the feta, all sorts of things. But one of the things I love most is a friend of mine caramelises red onions. And just to have that on, you know, a pizza base, thin, crusty sort of pizza base with just feta crumbled on it and this really fantastic caramelised red onions is a favourite.
1: Yum, yum. I think sometimes it's like paring it back, keeping it simple so that you can really taste the main ingredients, which that your feta would be one of them.
0: Yeah, so delicious, really delicious. It's lovely too in you know, with the traditional sort of Turkish name is a börek, which is like a feta and parsley together, mashed together and then popped into a piece of puff pastry and rolled up. That's really sensational as well.
1: Well, Annie Flint, you'll have to stay tuned to your Saturday brekkie because we've got our wonderful vegetarian chef who's going to be cooking up your ricotta and making it into something pretty special.
0: Yum! Can't wait.
1: Thanks, Annie. Thanks for
0: Thanks, Alice.
1: talking cheese with us.
0: Terrific. Have a beautiful day.
1: You too. On ABC Southeast, it's 18 minutes past eight. And yes, we love our local produce on your ABC Local. You'll be hearing from local chef with this ricotta recipe soon. We also love local musicians. And here is Southeast's own Kate Burke. She's here on this track, Father Adieu, with another folk singer, Ruth Hazelton. And this one, if you'll permit me, is my Mother's Day dedication to my own mum. If you're listening, no, you're not into Mother's Day, mum, but this one's for you for tomorrow.

0: Ah, a little of that bluegrass banjo with Southeast Zone Kate Burke and Ruth Hazelton on Father Adieu. It's 23 minutes past eight on your ABC Southeast Saturday brekkie. We'll be getting our chef up to cook ricotta, this homemade local ricotta that we got given as produce on Paddock to Plate. But also we're talking this morning about the best advice or the worst advice that our mums or maternal figures have given us. And Fran in Burmy, thanks for texting in. This really, oh, my heart. Fran says, good morning, Alice. My mum had lots and lots of sayings. I could probably write a book. When we were young, her favourite one was, don't get your fun at someone else's expense. In her later years, and she passed at 96 years old, her favourite was, you only need enough in life, just enough. She was a hard-working, efficient mother, five children, cooking, sewing, organising. That was the generational thing you were referring to earlier. We knew we were loved, though, in a practical way. I'm feeling fortunate to have had her as my mama. Happy Mother's Day to all from Fran in Bermagui. Irene in Timbilica. Now, this is off our chat with Mogo Zookeeper about other than human animals and what their maternal instincts are or are not. Irene says, I went to the Bega show in February and the fellow running the reptile tent was talking on the Queensland frill-necked lizard, and he said, quote, that a female has 20 babies at a time and teaches them to fend for themselves. If after 3 days they're still with her, she starts eating them. I wonder if we could apply that to some of our 20, 25-year-olds who are living at home with us. And James in Cavargo sends in a text of a beautiful photograph. I imagine that's at your property, James. Tussock grass, the sun coming up through the trees. James, you should publish these in a little photographic book. It's absolutely beautiful. It's 25 past eight. Time for our Paddock to Plate Chef.
1: The Paddock to Plate Challenge. Fruit and veg, meat or seafood. One ingredient, one great recipe.
0: Well, our one great ingredient is homemade ricotta. We were speaking with Mogandura Feta Annie. She also makes ricotta. So the produce is ricotta. And here to give us a recipe is Rhiannon Simmons, who's a local, well, a vegetarian chef, but thankfully not vegan, right, Rhiannon?
2: Yes, right.
0: Do you cook a lot with cheese?
2: I love ricotta. I think it's a great way to just use up that last little bit of milk as well, if you're ever making ricotta at home. But yeah. Ricotta is just so versatile. You can use it in so many things. So I do love ricotta.
0: So are you saying, you know, you might have milk, it's not gone off yet, but you've just got too much of it and it will go off later in the week, you just cook it up into some ricotta?
2: Yeah, yep. It's pretty easy to make, like a cheats version is easy to make at home with just that last sort of, that bit of milk if you have you know, I don't drink a lot of cow's milk, but if we have visitors, I always get them some cow's milk. And then I'm often left with a lot of milk that I will make up into a cheats ricotta. And it's quite fun to make at home if you get the chance.
0: Okay. I realise maybe I did offend you by saying, thankfully, you're not vegan. Are you vegan?
2: No way. Okay. You can never offend me. Oh, gosh, no.
0: Rhiannon Simmons is our local chef. Rhiannon, please give us the recipe that we're going to have this local ricotta in.
2: I've decided to make an easy ricotta gnocchi.
0: Oh, is there anything easy about gnocchi, really?
2: Look, I personally think that it is quite an easy thing to make.
0: Okay.
2: This ricotta, this gnocchi recipe is quite easy. You only need one vessel to mix it all in. And it doesn't take very long to cook.
0: Okay.
2: And it's a lot easier than a potato gnocchi, for example. So you're not boiling potatoes and ricing them. This one is just simple flour and ricotta.
0: Great.
2: And you get
0: okay.
2: The same soft pillowiness that you would with a potato gnocchi.
0: Oh, yum. You had me at one bowl. Let's go.
2: So I've got a cup of ricotta, one egg, half a cup of grated parmesan, maybe 2 or 3 pinches of salt. If you're a measuring person, I would go 1/4 teaspoon of salt, some fresh cracked black pepper, and then a cup of plain flour. This will serve 3 to 4 people easily. If you wanted to double it, it's really just cup for cup. So it's quite an easy recipe to double or triple if you're having a party.
0: Okay.
2: Everything is, as I said, in one bowl or in a food processor or stand mixer if you've got one. So you're going to put the ricotta, egg, parmesan, salt and pepper into a food processor, stand mixer, or just use a whisk to whisk it by hand. You're going to mix all of those ingredients until they're not too long, just until they're smooth. Add in your flour. If you're doing this in a food processor, you just want to pulse it until a soft dough forms. If you're mixing this by hand, you're just going to stir it a few times until a soft dough forms. You don't want to over mix it because you want the dough to be quite light and fluffy. Then we're going to pour your dough out onto a floured bench. If it feels a little sticky, you can add a little bit more flour, just a dusting of flour to the top of it.
0: Mm-hmm.
2: Divide your dough into 3 or 4 pieces and then roll them into a thicker rope. So you want it to be about 1.5 centimeters thick. And then you're going to cut them up into little pillowy bite-sized pieces. And then that's it. Your dough is ready. You pop it in a large pot of salted water and gently bring them to a boil. Once your gnocchi floats to the top, it's finished. And then you can add your favorite sauce. I like either like a browned butter and sage. I love some kind of pesto. This time of year, I would do like a parsley and nasturtium pesto. You could do a really nice tomato sauce or an olive oil and lemon with a bit of extra parmesan. So sauce-wise or topping-wise, it's quite versatile, but it is very, very easy. So I do encourage you to give it a go.
0: Okay, fantastic. And how long usually would you cook that for in the boiling water?
2: Oh, gosh, it doesn't take very long. A couple of minutes and it'll start floating to the top. And once they're all floating to the top, your whole batch is floating on the top because you'll get 1 or 2 pieces that go at the very start. But once they're all floating on the top, it's finished. It would take no longer than 10 minutes.
0: Delicious.
2: So it'll depend on how big or small you cut your gnocchi pieces. So really it's a visual thing of seeing them all floating on the top of the water, and that's when you know that they're done. So you just scoop them out and drain them and then toss them in your favorite sauce.
0: Oh my goodness, how delicious. Look, it's actually, I got the most beautiful meal cooked for me last night. My friend made it and they were ricotta dumplings, I think.
2: Yum! I love ricotta dumplings.
0: Yeah, and they had kale in them. But what I found interesting was my friend cooked the dumplings not by putting them in water, but by having a sauce with beans and tomatoes. And I think she actually cooked the dumplings just in the sauce, on the stovetop.
2: Yeah, you can do that. You can also cook them so they go through in the oven as well. So you can put the whole dish in the oven with all the sauce and things. It'll cook exactly the same. Yum!
0: Yummy.
2: That would have been delicious.
0: It's so delicious. And I also have a little takeaway that I can have for a late breakfast.

0: probably the one thing my mom always says to me when I was young that always sticks in my mind is don't say anything out loud that you wouldn't say to someone's face.
1: Yes. Actually, yeah. That's advice that I give to my children.
0: Yes. Keep it to yourself. If you don't want to say it to someone's face, then you don't say it at all.
1: Least said, soonest mended.
0: Yes.
1: Thanks, Rhiannon.
0: Thanks for having me.
1: On ABC Southeast. That was our local produce, local cooking, local music, paddock to plate segment. That's with us every Saturday. Also every Saturday, of course, we have Gardening Talkback. That's coming up at 9 o'clock today. But coming up in our next half hour together, we're going to be talking about palliative care ahead of Palliative Care Week. And what is compassionate care? How do we talk with our loved ones and do a little bit of myth busting, actually, around what is palliative care? We'll also be chatting about the Burma Thai Railway. All of that is coming up and more on your ABC Southeast Brekkie. It's 26 minutes to 9.
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1: It's a partly cloudy Saturday forecast across the southeast with winds west to southwesterly up to 20 k's an hour, tending south to southwesterly in the middle of the day and then becoming light in the early afternoon. Our top temperatures across our region have got Thredbo Top Station getting up to 9 degrees today, Perisher Valley 11. For Jindabyne and Cooma, you're looking at a top of 15 and Bombala 14 degrees. For Batemans Bay, Bega and Marimbula, a maximum of 21. And for Eden, Naruma and Maruya, a top of 20. Tomorrow, Sunday, 10th of May, mostly sunny across the southeast. For the south coast, chance of morning fog inland, then light winds in the early afternoon, becoming lighter in the late afternoon. Overnight temperatures will get down to between 4 and 10, and daytime temperatures tomorrow reaching between 16 and 21. For the snowies, areas of frost in the morning, that's mainly in the north, and the chance of fog in the morning in the east, and light winds. That's your local weather on your local ABC.
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1: On ABC Southeast, it's 36 minutes past 8. I find that count back really hard. 24 minutes to 9 on your Saturday brekkie. Every day in Australia, 400 people of all ages die of a terminal illness. As National Palliative Care Week begins tomorrow, we're prompted to start conversations with our loved ones about what are our plans, if we can plan it, for dying well? It's a difficult, challenging conversation for many of us. But here to support us having that conversation is Annika Barnes. She's a death education and choices advocate and part of the local Compassionate Care Collective. Annika, thanks for chatting with us on Saturday Brekkie.
4: My pleasure. It's lovely to be here on this gorgeous day.
1: What is the Compassionate Care Collective? It's a volunteer group. What do you do?
4: So we're in our early stages. We started with life and death conversation circles, so really gathering just to talk about end of life. But we are a group of heart-led people across Yorubadala and Bega Valley regions, and we really want to work together and with community to build a creative, compassionate community around death, dying, caregiving, loss and bereavement. People in our collective, we've got end-of-life doulas, carers, healthcare professionals, end-of-life practitioners, natural death care advocates, and we're really guided by values of courageous connection, inclusivity and heart-led relationships. We want to foster this incredible community that is still equipped with knowledge and confidence to navigate death and grief. And by doing that confidence, we know that the more we know and the more we talk to each other, actually fear, that fear of end of life and death

0: is reduced, we better able to support each other in that grief and bereavement journey, and that informed support is available to everyone along the way. And that informed support and that informed, like, the more we know, you know, we're shining a light on areas that, you know, once we shine a light on things, quite often their scariness or the fear reduces. And that's a lot of what we are aiming for, so that everyone feels confident when they're looking after someone they love at end of life, to make informed choices that are aligned with their people's and their person's preferences. And the only way we know what people's preferences are is by having conversations. And yes, Palliative Care Week is coming up, so we're looking forward to sharing a little bit more through Palliative Care Week. We're hosting a couple of events because that is one of the areas where there is actually quite a lot of misunderstanding and some myths around palliative care. And, you know, it is actually this incredible approach to caregiving. It's not just medical. So, yeah, that's who we are and a little bit about what we do.
1: We're chatting with Annika Barnes, who's part of the Compassionate Care Collective. You said, Annika, that a lot of you are end-of-life practitioners, or people might be familiar with the term death doula. Now, a doula is usually a term that's applied to midwifery or childbirth. I've had the privilege, Annika, of attending the deaths of some of my closest loved ones. And in a way, I thought this is kind of like a reverse childbirth. It's a similar process. Of course, there's grief instead of excitement and celebration at the end of it. What is a death doula or end-of-life practitioner, and why, and also how would you engage a death doula?
0: So you're absolutely right, Alice. The word doula is to be of service. So there are birth doulas, and an end-of-life doula is that, to be of service to a person and their family at end of life. So, and it is very interesting when you say the word privilege as well. There is this real, you know, being born is coming into life, and dying is going out of life. And so there's this beautiful thread of that it is life, and it is this natural process of living that all living organisms have. But an end-of-life doula is, you know, it's that navigation. As human beings, we're so wonderfully complex, and we carry love and care, and we just want people to have I guess support and have their voices heard right until the end of life. And a doula really is a person who is, I guess there's continuity of care when you work with a doula or an end-of-life practitioner. Some people have done death walker training as well, and that's very similar in that. So you've sort of got all these people at end of life who are working with you and connecting with you and supporting you. And a doula, but they come and go. So your medical team will come and go around your medical side of things. Your allied health team will come and go. But a doula really can provide that continuity of care from the time of diagnosis through to supporting your family to be with you at end of life. So it might be sitting vigil. It can be actually even doing after death beautiful rituals and care. You can shroud your person, you can wash your person after they have died. So a doula really can be there through the whole journey, and they can be shining a light and helping navigate a path and connecting you to services. They can be bridging care between supports. They can be your advocate and your voice as well, because I think so much, you know, so much in this space is around how do we make sure, you know, we talk about, and you said we want to die well. And dying well is really interesting, because my idea of what dying well looks like could be very different to yours.
1: Yeah.
0: Could be very different, you know, different to everyone's. And so I think it's unpicking what well looks like for every individual. And this is where a doula can come and support, because you actually can just have those sticky and icky conversations to go, what does that actually mean? What does that look like to you? We know, like in the palliative care space, and it's about, you can change those choices and preferences along the way. In palliative care, you know, there's research that says people actually want to receive, like 90% of people say that they want to receive end of life care at home with the appropriate supports. And actually, in their last week of life, people go, in fact, I think I might need to go somewhere else. And that's okay. So a doula can really be there for as an advocate for somebody as their preferences change. And as their family needs change as well. You know, you've got some doulas out there who are just kick-ass organizers, who can be like, right, we need someone to walk the dog. Someone needs to do the cooking. Life is wonderful. You know, we need to be nourished in so many different ways. And a doula can also go, okay, what nourishment is needed right now? And how do we coordinate your family around you so that their experience is also one of deep connection? Or they can be engaged as much as they want to be. It's sort of the whole area around end of life is about choice. And that's an amazing thing.
1: At 16 minutes to 9 on ABC Southeast, we're speaking with Annika Barnes, part of the Compassionate Care Collective, ahead of Palliative Care Week. And I think maybe let's just do a bit of myth busting here, Annika. A lot of people believe palliative care to be only for people who are at the very end of their lives.
0: That is probably myth number one we want to totally bust. It is the greatest myth around palliative care, and it's sadly actually why some people choose not to accept palliative care. So palliative care is it's an approach to care. So it's in and around palliative care is reducing pain and suffering of the symptoms that are occurring through that illness and the treatment. So palliative care can actually run alongside, you might be receiving treatment for cancer therapy, and palliative care runs alongside that. So it really is around maximizing quality of life for people at end of life and managing the symptoms and reducing the pain and suffering for people as they're going through treatment. And, I met somebody the other day who said, oh, yeah, and they were having treatment for cancer. They were getting all the chemo and radiation. They had palliative care. The palliative care support and approach alongside them. So that was managing nausea, could be things like constipation and a whole range of physical reactions to treatment. And they got discharged from palliative care because actually they were able, that their cancer was reduced to a point where it's in remission. So that's absolutely a myth to bust, that it's not just end of, that you're imminently going to die at all.
1: Yes, and people think that if you're receiving palliative care, then all other treatment will stop, but that's not true.
0: That's not true either, no. Palliative care really works alongside the primary healthcare team, and they create a treatment plan together to help with the management of symptoms and quality of life. I think that's where palliative care really comes into play. It's like it asks those questions around what does quality of life look like to you and how can we help you get there? Whereas, oncologists, they are treating the cancer, and it's not to say they don't care about the quality of life, but there's so much going on in that treatment of the cancer space. The holistic nature of care may not exist just by that treatment. So palliative care really is holistic in nature. So it can be physical symptoms, but also it works with emotional, psychosocial, spiritual as well. And it also wraps around the whole family or the whole care unit. So I think that's where palliative care approach is best understood, in that it's holistic, not just physical. It's not just pain, and we're not just treating a condition. We're actually supporting a person live to the highest quality of life they can at that point in time.
1: I wish we could talk more about palliative care and what it is and what it isn't, but it's 13 minutes to 9 on ABC Southeast Brekkie. We need to crack on, but other people can get in touch with the Compassionate Care Collective, and it is Palliative Care Week. It starts tomorrow, goes for a week, and you're putting on some events that tie into Palliative Care Week?
0: Yes, so we are jumping onto Palliative Care Australia, have this incredible doctor, Dr. Michael Chapman, who

0: is out of Canberra, and he is presenting a webinar called Rethinking Dementia and End-of-Life Care. Dementia has actually become the leading cause of death in Australia. So this is a really, you know, timely webinar that Dr. Michael Chapman's presenting. And we are going to be screening it. So we're at the CWA in Narooma, and at the Dr. Mackay Community Centre in Maroochydore. We're actually, you know, simultaneous broadcast, you know, we're so nifty like that. And people can watch it online in their own, you know, in the comfort of their own home, but we really encourage people to come and have a chat, come and watch it together, because it's that shared experience where we can also rant and rave and share our ideas and share our hopes and dreams and fears.
1: And people will get a chance to meet some of the Compassionate Care Collective. And Annika, thanks for taking the time to chat with us ahead of Palliative Care Week on Saturday.
0: And we've got a Facebook page, so the Compassionate Care Collective, you can find us on that and all our other future events as well.
1: Terrific. Thanks, Annika.
0: Thanks, Alice.
1: So if you want to get along to that webinar, it's Thursday the 14th from 12 till 2 at the Dr. Mackay Centre in Maroochydore, the CWA Hall in Narooma. And as Annika said, look on Facebook or online and find out more information about the Compassionate Care Collective. Now, coming up in just a moment, we're going to be talking about a local connection to the Thai-Burma Railway. That is all coming up on your ABC Southeast. This is The Loved Ones.

0: Baby, the Loved One. From The Loved Ones on ABC Southeast Saturday Brekkie. You're with me, Alice. It's 8 minutes to nine. And the construction of the Thai-Burma Railway is one of the most infamous events of the Second World War, with an estimated 13,000 Australians forced to work under extreme hardship there. And around 2,800 of them did not return home. Nathaniel Trainer is a history student at the University of Wollongong, but also a battlefield tour guide. Nathaniel has been getting in contact with the families of veterans from Moruya who enlisted. Good morning, Nathaniel.
1: Good morning, Alice.
0: Tell us, what were conditions like for Australian soldiers forced to work on the Thai-Burma Railway?

0: Oh, it was probably the worst conditions a human could endure. I mean, these are men suffering from tropical diseases like dysentery, cholera, beriberi, and tropical wounds that literally rot the flesh down to the bone, all while suffering from malnutrition, on starvation rations, while enduring the brutality of your vindictive Japanese guards. It's the worst a human could suffer.
1: And the veterans who enlisted from Maruya, where were they sent?
0: So far we count about 10 men, 10 people who have connections to Maruya, who were mostly captured in Singapore. Many of them, like Dick Foreman, who was the president of the Maruya RSL after the war. He spent most of the war in Changi Prison. But there's at least three other men we know of. Two of them die on the Thai-Burma Railway on the Burma side of the border, so that's now present-day Myanmar. But another man, Walter Booth, he's sent up with the famous Weary Dunlop, up to a location many Australians may be familiar with, and that was Hellfire Pass. And he's beaten near to death by a Japanese guard there in 1942.
1: Nathaniel Trainer is a history student who's also a battlefield tour guide. But Nathaniel, you'll be giving a history talk about the local connection to the Thai-Burma Railway later today. We'll give some details of that on in just a moment. But I'm wondering, when you go on these tours, do you have family members from Maruya, the Yirrabadalla, descendants of veterans joining you on those tours?
0: Oh, absolutely. So, I personally haven't led anyone from our local area yet. I believe my father, that some of your listeners may be familiar with, Gary Trainer, he led not long ago, or a couple of years ago, the family of Stephen Gardner, who was one of those men to die on the Burma side of the border. But just this tour I've recently taken, I took the family of a gentleman who had come from Melbourne, and he was part of the 8th Division Signals, which is the same unit as my great uncle. So there's all these connections that you can find taking families over there, but they're definitely real.
1: You're making a list. You're documenting the veterans who enlisted from Maruya. What is that ultimately for, Nathaniel?
0: Just to commemorate these men and never forget the sacrifice they made over there. It's a process of discovering their stories. Many of these men, we haven't found families for them yet. They're not commemorated anywhere. For example, we only found last Anzac Day just gone of one gentleman who's not even on the Maruya honor roll, but was a Maruya local and suffered on the Thai-Burma Railway.
1: You must have found out in your research some pretty amazing stories, not just from those who enlisted from Maruya, but from lots of people on the Thai-Burma Railway. What's one of the stories that has really stood out or impacted you?
0: Well, one of them that we're in the process of still uncovering the history behind it, but I believe is really interesting, is the story of two men, William Allen Focard and Hector Eugene Cox, who were two men that worked together in the Maruya courthouse before the war, but signed up on the exact same day in 1940 and enlisted together and went off trained together, but ultimately put into two separate units. Hector Eugene Cox, he's killed on the Montevideo Maru, which was one of the Japanese hell ships sunk by an American submarine during the war. It was only discovered last year, I believe, in the South Pacific Sea. And William Allen Focard, he goes and fights in Singapore, and he's killed in the vicious fighting there for Singapore Island in 1942. But it's just this story of these two men who have worked together, one as a bailiff, the other as a law clerk, coming to a decision to enlist together and go off and do their bit for Australia. So
1: I guess we can hear more of these stories at the talk you're giving about the local connection to the Tyburma Railway. It's on at 2 p.m. today at the Maria Library. Do you need to RSVP for that talk?
0: Yes, that's just through, you can find it on Facebook through the Maria Historical Society. The email is listed there, and it's just a matter of RSVPing there. And it's just at the Maria Library at 2 o'clock.
1: Okay, terrific. Thanks, Nathaniel. And thanks for giving us a little insight into this connection to the Tyburma Railway. I hope you have a great talk later on today. On ABC Southeast Brekkie this morning, we are talking ahead of Mother's Day about best advice a mum has given us. I know that on this battlefield, you know, we of the Second World War, we can certainly focus on the men there. But I'm wondering, is there any good advice from women at war serving, or, you know, how it was for mothers back here?
0: I believe that the best advice you can always give is always write back to your mother. Never. A lot of these men, you can imagine, as enduring on the railway, were thinking about their mums. For example, the 3,000 Australians of F Force were forced to march 300 kilometres to their work camps in Thailand, but they said they never forgot Mother's Day, and would pick flowers on Mother's Day and put it in their packs to remember their mums. So I guess the best piece of advice I can give is never forget about your mum, and make sure you're always writing to her.
1: Oh, that is absolutely beautiful advice. Thanks, Nathaniel Trainer, and have a great history talk later today.
0: Thanks, Alice. Bye-bye.
1: Excellent advice. Don't ever forget to write back to your mum. I guess in this day and age it might be don't forget to message her or send her an email. Look, we're coming up to 9 o'clock news time. After that, Gardening Talkback.
2: Good morning, Emily Lawrence with ABC News. Deputy Prime Minister Richard Marles says today's by-election in the New South Wales electorate of Farrer will be a test for Liberal leader Angus Taylor. Voters are deciding on a replacement for former opposition leader Susan Lee, who held the seat for 25 years. Farrer has been a safe coalition seat since its creation in 1949, but One Nation's David Farley and Independent Michelle Millthorpe are considered the frontrunners. Mr. Marles says today's result will be telling.
3: It really is a test for Angus Taylor. In any normal moment, you would expect Farrer to be held by the coalition, and if they're unable to hold the seat today, I mean, that says so much about where the coalition currently stands.
2: Marine Rescue New South Wales says it's facing the darkest period in its history after two volunteers were killed during a rescue mission near Ballina this week. Deputy Commissioner Dan Dumas says crews responded to a yacht in distress on Monday night when their rescue vessel capsized in dangerous seas. Two volunteers died during the operation while three other crew members suffered serious injuries. Mr. Juma recommends leaving the coastal offshore boating for this weekend due to hazardous sea conditions.
4: Boating in Sydney this weekend, look, it's not that good offshore. We've got some large seas, swells up to 4 metres, so still hazardous conditions off our coastline this weekend, winds up to 25 knots.
2: West Ryde's been named one of Sydney's worst suburbs for fuel price transparency after a New South Wales fair trading crackdown identified the best and worst suburbs for fuel prices. More than 245 fines have now been issued statewide, with most penalties linked to price mismatches between Bowser's and the app. The government's also introduced new laws which would triple fines for service stations failing to update prices on Fuel Check. Better Regulation Minister Analak Chanthavong says the government's ramping up pressure on retailers.
5: Some of the best suburbs that we've seen where there's been 100% compliance rate has been around Liverpool, for example, Chipping Norton and Moorbank and Preston's. And some of the not so good areas has been around West Ryde, where one third of servos have been fined for price mismatching.
2: The deaf community says it will be devastating to lose the country's only daily news service delivered in Auslan. Sarah Richards has the details.
6: The program Auslan 90 covers the day's top news stories in sign language and is shared across social media. Its last show will be filmed on June 30, with federal government funding coming to an end. Marcia Girk-Boyle, who is deaf, watches the program daily. Speaking in Auslan via an interpreter, she says without it, she'd be lost.
7: I'm actually learning a lot lot as well, because before I didn't, I couldn't really hear the radio or anything like that. And there was a lot of barriers for me.
6: The health department says the grant that funds the new service is being replaced with a new one, with applications closing in July.
2: New South Wales health officials are urging people to check their vaccination status as another measles alert is issued for Sydney. A return traveller from Southeast Asia visited several locations in the Sutherland Shire while infectious. It's the state's 47th confirmed case this year. New South Wales Health Doctor Anthea Catalaris says there are a number of people in Australia who may not be fully immunised.
8: There's a whole cohort of people in their 30s to 50s who assume they've been vaccinated against measles as a child, but they've actually only had one dose. If you're in this age group, I'd encourage you to try to chase down your childhood vaccination records. And if you can't find them or can't find evidence that you've had two doses, get another dose.
2: 24-time Grand Slam tennis champion Novak Djokovic has been beaten in three sets in the second round at the Italian Open in Rome. The 38-year-old was making his return to the ATP Tour following a shoulder injury that's kept him off the court since early March and went down to Croatia's Dino Pricmic 2-6, 6-2, 6-4. Djokovic revealed after the match he won't enter any more tournaments before the French Open. Djokovic will be chasing his fourth French Open title when the event begins on the 24th of May. Adelaide Thunderbirds co-captain Shamira Sterling-Humphrey has celebrated her 100th Super Netball game with a 20-goal victory over the West Coast Fever. The 65-45 loss is the Fever's worst against the Thunderbirds in the league's history. The win sends the Thunderbirds to the top of the table for now, but round nine of the league continues today with the New South Wales Swifts taking on the Sunshine Coast Lightning in Sydney. Sunny in the east with the chance of showers along the on the coast and far southern ranges, dry and partly cloudy in the state's west. Sydney's weather mostly sunny, a top of 22 degrees. Right now it's 16 in the Sydney CBD, 13 degrees in Penrith. ABC News.
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1: Yes, you are. I'm with you. You're with me on this Saturday, the 9th of May. It's wonderful to be spending brekkie with you. We've got our hour of gardening power coming up in just a moment. Brent Whiter is live and in the house. So if you've got a gardening question, you could call it in now if you'd like on 1300 810 222 or send us a text and we'll give you a call back. The text line is 0467 922 684. That could be a question for Brent, maybe a gardening tip for us. Maybe you've got a plant that needs IDing, then just text it in. We'd love to hear from you. 0467 922 684. Love compliments. I mean, who doesn't really secretly love a compliment? And a text here says, Alice, you're very talented, a pleasure to listen to. Thank you. Oh, much appreciated. Now, we also had Will, love getting your text, Will, saying, good morning, Alice. Not only did we get a fishing report from Cole, this was earlier on, you have to tune in at about 6:30 if you want to get the fishing report on your Saturday brekkie. Will says, we got a fishing report from Cole, but we also got a lesson on biology and the natural world. How appropriate on David Attenborough's 100th birthday, indeed. Cole has such a wealth of knowledge and experience and is a joy to listen to. Well, a joy to get that text, Will. Keep them coming. Thank you so much. Now, earlier on the show, in the last half hour, we were talking about the Compassionate Care Collective and the work that they do around end-of-life education. This is ahead of Palliative Care Week, which begins tomorrow. And a text in here from Diane in Toowoomba saying, hi, Alice, we had palliative care out here at Toowoomba for my husband. He absolutely did not want to go to hospital. And for the last 5 weeks of his life, he was bedridden because he was too weak. For this last 2 weeks, we had palliative care, and then the last week, we had a hospital bed here. The palliative care nurses were amazing. He passed away at home on his birthday just over 3 weeks ago, and that was exactly what he wanted. Oh, Diane, very sorry for your loss there, and thank you for texting in and talking a little bit about what palliative care can mean and what it can do for people at the end of their life. And as we heard from our end-of-life educator, it can begin early, and it doesn't mean stopping other treatments. It doesn't mean actually that you can't have palliative care with a chance of curing treatments in some of these cases. It's pretty far-reaching. And thank you so much for sharing your experience with us on ABC Southeast Brekkie. We also, after that, we spoke about a local connection to the Burma Thai Railway and to the camps there. A local history student has been looking into the veterans who went off from Moruya, and Gwyn has texted in saying, just wondering if Trove has been of help to your guests' research. Yes, I hope, Nathaniel Trainer, I hope you're still listening to ABC Southeast. I'm sure you're across Trove, but if not, it's a really wonderful aid for any history researcher out there. And now let's have a look at the weather before we get into gardening. A partly cloudy Saturday across the southeast today with winds west to southwesterly up to 20 k's an hour, tending south to southwesterly in the middle of the day, and then they'll be becoming light in the early afternoon. Our top temperatures have got Eden, Naruma and Moruya getting up to 20 degrees today. For Marimbula, Bega and Batemans Bay, you're looking at a top of 21. Bombala, a maximum of 14. Jindabyne and Cooma, 15 degrees. Perisher Valley getting up to 11. And Thredbo Top Station, a high of 9 today. Then tomorrow, Sunday, a mostly sunny day across the southeast with the chance of morning fog inland on the coast. Light winds getting up to 20 k's an hour, southeast to southwesterlies. And for the snowies, areas of morning frost in the morning, mainly in the north. Chance of fog, mainly in the east. And light winds.
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1: G'day, Brent.
13: G'day, Alice. How are you?
1: I'm great, thank you. Excited for another hour of Gardening Talk Back. I always look forward to it.
13: Absolutely.
1: I know a lot of listeners do too. If you've got a question for Brent, feel free to call it in. 1300 810 222 is the number. Now, today is the day before Mother's Day. Mm-hmm. And, you know, I know that not everybody likes to celebrate Mother's Day. Mm-hmm. It can be a really hard time for some people.
13: It can. Absolutely can.
1: So, you know, Big hugs to anyone who finds it difficult.
13: Yeah.
1: But I was trying to take the focus off human mums and put it onto other than human animals. And we've found out about the crocodile, who is a really maternal animal. The cassowary, which I think the dad does the
13: mothering,
1: the so-called mothering. But I'm also asking listeners, what is the best advice that their mother or maternal figure has ever given them? And Catherine has texted in saying, my mum was born in 1929 and was one of the most emotionally intelligent people I know. Her advice was to not rush into marriage because you spend your life as someone's daughter, someone's wife, and someone's mother. Spend some time being yourself.
13: I guess that's a very good advice.
1: That's wonderful.
13: Absolutely advice,
1: Catherine.
13: Yes.
1: What about you, Brent? Did you get some good or bad advice?
13: Yeah, I guess being kind, I think that's important. And being resilient is really important as well. I think Mum taught me that, and the three of us that.
1: Yeah, did she teach it to you explicitly, or do you think it was through her actions?
13: I think actions more than words with Mum, and I think they're three important things to have in life, and you go, it goes with you, it stays with you. right through.
1: Was your mum a gardener?
13: She was. She was a gardener.
1: Did she teach you?
13: Yeah, both my mum and stepdad. They were both gardeners, and it came from that, I think, way, way back, you know, when I was 14, 15. I spent a lot of time at a garden centre there back in Shepparton. And,
1: have they had a garden centre?
13: No, they didn't. No, no. No, we for houses that they built, and I was really interested from then. That was the start.
1: So did your mum give you some really good gardening advice that's always stuck with you?
13: No, not so much. I think it's probably self-taught a little bit on that. But I used to watch the way they planted things, and you learn from that and go along with it.
1: Oh, I've only started to garden later in my life, and I remember this is on gardening advice and mothers or something. I went out when I was, you know, very little, probably 8, 9. Mm-hmm. I went out into the garden where my mum was gardening because she's a keen gardener. Mm-hmm. And I sat on a little rock there and I said, I love gardening. I love gardening with you, mum. I love sitting here and just talking to you while you're gardening. For me, that was gardening.
13: A happy place. Yeah.
1: Well, I didn't actually do any work whatsoever.
13: No. You were watching and learning and, exactly.
1: No, I was
13: taking
1: just,
13: it on board.
1: I was just
13: maybe
1: chatting.
13: Just enjoying. Enjoying the moment.
1: However you like gardening.
13: That's it.
1: Get out in there, do some gardening this weekend. Good weekend for it.
13: Tis.
1: And also give Brent a call and ask a question.
14: 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Call now 1300 810 222.
1: Pat in Beaker, good morning to you.
15: Oh, good morning to you, Charles.
1: How did you learn about gardening? Was it something taught in your family or did it come to you later in life?
15: I had a little garden when I was about 5 years old.
1: Oh.
15: Or should I say just a patch to dig in.
1: Did you plant things in it, Pat?
15: Yes.
13: Oh, lovely. Yeah.
1: And now you've got a bigger patch? You've got a garden in Bega?
15: I have, yes.
1: Okay. Mm-hmm. And how's it going? Have you need some advice from Brent?
15: Yes, I would like to.
13: Sure, Pat. Mm-hmm.
15: Well, I've got a quite large pecan tree growing too close to the house.
13: Okay. Mm-hmm.
15: And I'm going to have it removed.
13: Okay. Yep.
15: And I would like to replace it with something smaller. Mm-hmm. I would like something deciduous with nice leaves and maybe coloured leaves in autumn and maybe flowers in spring.
13: Okay, so up to about how big, Pat? About 3 or 4 metres high?
15: Yes, that would be fine.
13: Yeah, first thing that comes to mind is probably a Cercus canadensis, the forest pansy, which has a beautiful flowering time up along the stems and then the leaves, and then you get a good colour through autumn. It's not too big. So the Cercis is spelt C-R-C-I-S, Cercis.
15: Well, I do have one down at the bottom of the
13: garden. Have you got one in there already?
15: Yes, I have.
13: Yeah, or maybe a dwarf maple is another one.
15: Will it stand the sun and all?
13: Depend on how much sun you're getting there. Is that getting full sun all day?
15: Yes.
13: Okay. Well, maybe one of the flowering cherries is another one.
15: All right.
13: One of the dwarf forms of flowering cherries.

0: shine there. And then you'll have the colour, a little bit of colour through autumn, as well as a flower, yes, magnificent flower through spring.
1: Well, I don't want something that creates fruit because of the fruit fly.
0: Exactly. Yeah, just a normal flowering type cherry would be ideal in, yes, there, because you can always keep them cut to keep them down,
1: yes,
0: to a
1: right,
0: yeah, manageable size.
1: That
0: in
1: is,
0: various colours.
1: It is, I want sort of a branching tree, if you know what I mean.
0: Yeah, which it'll do that. Yeah, definitely. Yes. It will do that for sure. It'll branch out and you can keep them cut and always cut them with the leaves on,
1: yes,
0: the cherries.
1: So I can grow things underneath it.
0: You can. Yeah, you can.
1: Yes.
0: Any lower branches, you can skirt those off and then underplant.
1: Are the flowers pink?
0: Pink or white? Yep.
1: Yes.
0: Yeah, varying colours in the Peruna, so you can choose the colour you like and then and plant that there.
1: And the leaves, you can get sort of the ready coloured leaves?
0: You can. So Peruna's nigra, which is a dark leaf.
1: Yes.
0: Yeah, that's the form. You'd need to keep cutting that because that gets pretty big. But it's a really pretty leaf, that one. A nice flower.
1: Oh, right.
0: Yeah, that,
1: okay,
0: all of those will work in there. Ideal. And then underplant.
1: Now, I'm hoping to plant it where I have the one taken out. How long do I have to wait between the old one taken out and before I can put the new one?
0: As long as the roots removed completely, then you can build it up with compost and a planting mix and then plant pretty well straight away. And the best time to plant is probably June, July when they're bare root.
1: Yes.
0: So there won't be any soil on the root system and they're not going to go into shock. So that would be a really good time to plant.
1: Right. Thank you very much.
0: That's all right, Pat. Enjoy your day.
1: I will.
0: Bye-bye.
2: Thanks,
1: bye.
2: Pat. On ABC Southeast Saturday brekkie, it's 18 minutes past 9 and we are well into our hour of gardening power. Paul, are you calling from Sydney there, Paul?
3: Good morning, Alice. Yes, I am.
2: Oh, I love that you're tuning into the Southeast. Is it because Brent is a gardening guru or do you
3: it's
2: have...
3: It's exactly that reason. It's exactly
0: thank
3: that
0: you,
3: sorry
0: Paul.
3: I'm interrupting you, Alice, but
2: no.
3: From time to time, I stay at a ski lodge in Smeggan Hole, so when I'm in the mountains, I tune in, at least driving through the mountains,
0: oh,
3: tuning into
0: ABC
3: Southeast, and the rest of the time I live in Sydney.
2: Uh-huh. Oh, have thanks. You got a decent garden there in Sydney?
3: Yeah, look, it's an older style house, mm-hmm, two beautiful, beautiful magnolias in the front yard.
0: Mm. Nice.
3: You know, the house was built in 1950.
0: Yeah.
3: And in the back, I've planted a lot of, bottle brush, Banksia, blueberry ash, flowering gum.
0: Mm, bird attracting. Beautiful.
3: Oh, it's beautiful.
2: Do you get birds there? I mean, we have a lot here in the southeast, but obviously in an urban environment, it's a bit different.
3: There's enough bushland around. There's enough bush sort of interspersed. And I live three houses away from a creek line, and there's still some bush along
0: they
3: the
0: find
3: creek
0: you.
3: Line.
0: So. They'll find you there.
2: Beautiful.
0: Definitely, Paul. Yeah, wonderful. Very good.
2: Now, you've got a question, I think, which is a hangover from last week. Is that right?
3: That's right. I was listening on the app last week, but I wasn't able to listen to the whole show. And there were some questions about onion weed.
0: Mm-hmm.
3: And I wanted to ask Brent's ideas about controlling onion weed in the garden bed, but also to say, I think last year Brent recommended a particular herbicide, which I probably can't name on the ABC, but it's worked well on my lawn where I had a big problem without apparently no sign of it damaging the lawn.
0: Good. Yeah, that works particularly well. It is, in fact, a popular one, but it's very strong and it does control the onion weed perfectly. You've got to be a little careful, I guess, outside the actual onion weed area, but that'll work. Most definitely it works particularly well. There was another lady that actually phoned us in that actually used a glove and then some chucks, I think, over the top of that with that glove and then dampens with that particular herbicide and just goes along and rubs the stem.
2: Mm.
0: And that works well too because, you're directly going on that stem and it kills it off.
2: I think she said she double gloves.
0: She does double glove, exactly, Alice. Yeah, she does. And then I think it chucks to sort of dampen it down and then goes through and kills them that way.
2: Mm.
0: So that's good. That works most definitely, Paul.
3: No, the lawn doesn't seem damaged at all from the spray. It looks
0: hasn't damaged that. That's good. Yeah, I know the one you're talking about. It's another product. Yeah, I know that I won't say the name of it, but it is particularly
2: just
0: good.
2: Coming in here.

0: Just as playing a little bit devil's advocate, I just want to know, it might not damage the lawn, but is it damaging soil biota or insects?
1: It's hard to know, Alice, on that one. It may be. It probably does, like most of them do. But it does kill that onion weed. At the end of the day, it does indeed.
0: Yeah. You'll have to decide for yourself. Hey, Paul, we're talking about best or worst advice. No one's given us some worst yet, but best advice or worst that your mother or a maternal figure has given you. What comes to mind for you, Paul?
2: Oh, wow, I'm on the spot. Just give me a moment to pause. Sorry.
0: I'll play a little song. Do-do-do-do. Now, you know what, Paul? You think about it while I just ask Brent a text question. Can I do that and bring you back up?
2: Of course, of course.
0: Okay, careful. One moment. All right, so a question off the text line is, Laurie at Mooloowa Bay says, on a whim I planted some beetroot seeds a week ago. Is it okay at this time of year to plant beetroot?
1: Absolutely. Beetroot, yeah, they're small and large. Good time to plant. Excellent time to plant. Yes.
0: Not too cold.
1: Along with, no, it'll be fine. Ground's still a little warm, even after, you know, yesterday and the day before. So it's still got that little bit of warmth there, so good time to plant.
0: Okay.
1: Can put those in most definitely.
0: All right, and just giving Paul a little bit more time to think about advice. You too, please, listeners, call in with advice your mother's given you. 1-300-810-222. We were talking earlier on the show about the local connection to the Tyburma Railway. Particularly in Maruya there in the Yarrabadalla. John in Batemans Bay texts in saying, my uncle Lenny Moore was captured at Singapore in World War II, worked on the Burma Railway. He was murdered by the Japanese 3 months before the war's end, and sadly he never saw his daughter Carol, who was born shortly after he went to war.
1: So many times. What a tragedy. It was awful. Terrible, terrible time.
0: All right, Paul, I'm coming back to you.
2: Yeah, hi, Alice. What I think is, one thing my mum, and I'll be seeing her tomorrow for Mother's Day, she encouraged me to get out into the outdoors, not to spend my time. I mean, I grew up before we had computers in the house or whatever, but even so, don't spend all your time in the books. Get out, ride your bicycle, go into the bush, do something different.
1: 100%.
0: I think that's something, yes, we could all of us need more of.
1: Absolutely need to do that stuff.
0: Yeah, that's a real gift your mum gave you, Paul.
2: Yeah. I'm sorry, can I ask, Brent, what do you reckon about onion weed in a garden bed where I've got all those beautiful natives?
1: That's when you'd need to actually go to that particular plant and then use that the other method and then just rub it over the weed.
0: Because otherwise
1: any overspray there is going to kill those other plants. So you've got to be a little careful there, definitely, with that particular product.
2: I'll give that a go. Thank you
1: so much.
2: Paul.
0: Thanks, Paul.
1: Enjoy
0: Thanks for calling in.
1: Enjoy your day.
2: Have a great day.
1: You too.
0: I wonder if Paul is calling in through the ABC Listen app. If you're listening on the app and you're listening to us, you search for ABC Southeast New South Wales and it will play live, then you just toggle the little button that says call or text and it will do it within the app, so you don't need to remember the number. If you do have your phone, though, you can call us on 1-300-810-222 or you can text on 0467-922-684. On the best maternal advice, Al in Maria says, Al's mum would say, sometimes there is no right answer.
1: True.
0: I think that's good.
1: True, I've heard
0: often
1: that.
0: Yeah, we live in a world where we have to have the answers all the time, or we think that we do, and sometimes there just is no right answer.
1: It's not that necessary, is it? Yeah, exactly right.
0: Lovely, Al. Keep those texts coming. Maternal advice or a gardening question. 0467-922-684. Jeff here says, Jeff in the Snowies says, is it too late to prune my bottle brush hedge because of possible frost damage?
1: Yeah, they're very resilient to cold, but what you're going to do is actually cut off all the flowering wood, because they flower later. So they're going to flower through July, August, into September. So I think I'd hold and do the cut after that flowering's finished, and that gives it time to really harden and not have a huge amount of frost on it. So cut after the winter, the worst frost is gone. good idea with a Banksia, with a bottle brush, with a Callistamin.
0: And thank you, Jeff, for reminding me about my Callistamin issue. Mm-hmm.

0: So a truck came in and took a really big branch off my callistemon, and it's kind of torn it a bit. So it's still hanging on, but the limb is torn.
1: Yep. Need to cut it clean.
0: Yeah. So what's the best technique for cutting limbs that have got that are damaged like this?
1: So just a good pruning saw and cut it flat. So it's nice. There's no sharp edges in there. And it's normally fine. And if it's facing upwards, cut it at about 45 degrees across that cut so the water won't sit on the cut.
0: Mm-hmm.
1: That's the best way to go. And sometimes it'll actually shoot before that, depending on how much of the branch is left to the main trunk.
0: Mm-hmm.
1: They're pretty tough at callistemon. You know, I've had them up down there. They've lasted 40 years. I think I've got the last one left. Mm-hmm. So that's amazing. And they are really hardy plants.
0: I'm a little bit sad because in that particular limb, that was the home of, well, the nest.
1: Oh.
0: The nest wasn't in there. Each year, who is it? It's some little bird that you have to be really careful because I used to have a washing line near that callistemon tree and it would always swoop me at nesting time.
1: Yeah.
0: But about 3 years it had its nest there in that limb and it hasn't had it this year.
1: Oh, that's a shame.
0: Yeah.
1: Oh,
0: well.
1: It'll find another spot.
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0: Laurie in Mooloowa Bay is back again saying thanks for your comment on beetroot seeds. Well, I have another question. I planted some sunflower seeds from a packet I bought at the supermarket to use in a salad I make. Are these likely to sprout?
1: Okay. Not now, definitely, because you plant sunflowers later after winter. So try them then. They probably more than likely could sprout. Depends on whether they've been treated or whatever. Mm-hmm. But no, definitely give them a whirl, but not till about the second week of September.
0: Okay.
1: Worth a try.
0: Mm. And Rob in Pambula says, good morning, Alice and Brent. What are your thoughts on spring onions in the hothouse?
1: Yeah, but not necessary. So you probably just get them the seeds going, but then straight out. After that, they're fine. They're very, very cold tolerant. In fact, now's a good time to plant spring onions. So get them germinated and then take them outside and harden them a little and then plant.
0: Okay.
1: Be fine, Rob.
0: Emma in Candelow says, good morning. When starting a new veggie garden, should the rows be aligned in a certain way, please? North, south or east, west?
1: Normally north, south. So you get good sun from the east to the west as it goes over. That's normally the best way. And you're getting an even amount of sun. So north, south. So straight from the north to the south. And then the sun comes up from the east and goes over the top.
0: Mm-hmm.
1: That's probably the best way. That's how I plant.
0: Okay.
1: Because sometimes when it's low in the sky, if you plant east-west, you're not going to get a lot of sun at the back of the plants, depending on how low it is. So I find north-south pretty good.
0: What about, to row or not to row? Do we have to plant things in rows?
1: Not necessary. No, you can mix
0: them up. What's the benefit and what's the disadvantage of rows?
1: I guess you've got them all in one area. It's probably a neater fashion to do it. But I think if you plant them randomly and put some companion plants in with them, such as marigolds or basil with tomatoes, and, I think that's fine. I've done that before. I have planted in rows when I was very, very young, because I thought that was the way to go.
0: Mm.
1: But not that necessary. You can mix it up. I find that's good.
0: Okay.
2: On ABC Southeast, this is Gardening Talkback with Brent Whiter. Call now 1300 810 222.
0: Terry's calling in from Maria. G'day, Terry.
3: Hello, Alice. Hello, Brent.
1: Hello, Terry. How are you?
3: Pretty good. Alice, you're my favourite presenter and it's been great hearing more of you over the last couple of weeks.
0: Oh, that's very sweet,
1: nice to
0: Terry.
1: Hear.
0: I don't... Oh, I'm blushing, aren't I?
1: You are indeed, Alice.
0: Terry, you a gardener?
3: I'm a bit of a part-time gardener. My partner is the brains of our operation, but I'm on snow peas this season.
0: You're on snow pea duty.
1: Okay.
0: Snow patrol.
1: Yep. What would you like to know?
3: So I put some seedlings in about 3 weeks ago and they're going well. And I was wondering if I put another lot of seedlings in now, would that then extend our

0: harvesting
1: 100%.
0: period.
1: 100%. And when you plant them, did you put a little bit of dolomite lime in the rose? Because
0: No, I
1: they
0: didn't.
1: love that. They do like that. So just a little dusting off, even now on the first lot you've planted, and then plant the next lot and then do the same thing beside them. Just a dusting. It's
2: So
1: alkalinity.
2: even on top of
1: Yeah, and as you're
2: the
1: watering in, it'll work
2: foliage?
1: in. Oh,
2: Okay.
1: not in the foliage, no, just beside them, and then water in.
2: Oh, this
1: Water in
2: is on
1: beside.
2: the seeds or the
1: The
2: seedlings?
1: seedlings.
2: Oh,
1: Yeah,
2: okay.
1: so planting via seedling.
2: Okay.
1: And that works well. And they grow
0: Okay.
1: beautifully at the moment, all the peas. Good
0: And
1: time to
0: when's the
1: plant.
0: last, like, when is it too cold to put snow peas in Maria, roughly? Like, how many weeks have I got to put some
1: You've
0: more
1: probably
0: in?
1: got another, oh, and Maria, you've probably got another 6 weeks at least.
0: Oh,
1: Oh,
0: okay.
1: yeah, up there. Yeah, I'd be quite
0: Cool.
1: confident to plant them in, 6 weeks' time.
2: And how good, Terry, is a winter snow pea just crunching on that snow pea?
0: Oh, just,
1: There's
0: yeah.
1: nothing like it, is there? Straight from the bush.
0: Yeah.
1: Yeah,
0: Good
1: they're
0: for
1: good.
0: a. I love it in the morning when you're doing a work lunch and you just go out and there's three or eight or one or
1: Yes.
0: 10 and it just
1: Yeah.
0: lightens up the day and the lunch.
2: It really does.
1: Does.
2: Small
1: Yeah,
2: blessings.
1: it does.
2: Terry, I know that not everybody celebrates Mother's Day tomorrow. I know it can be difficult for some people for many reasons, but I'm wondering about advice, good or bad.

0: Good morning.
1: Yeah, bye now.
2: Yes, sometimes the things that our mothers do or don't do or say or don't say when we're young, we can be like, that's rubbish. Eggs. But we look back and think.
1: You do. In hindsight, you think, that was a really good idea.
2: It's 33 minutes past nine, otherwise known as 27 minutes to 10 on ABC Southeast Saturday Brekkie. Let's throw out the first quiz question.
1: All right, Alice. Okay. What does deadheading flowers do? A, stimulates root growth. B, stunts growth. I'm having trouble reading my own writing here, Alice.
2: You want me to have a go?
1: No, it's all good. C, encourages further blooming. So stimulates root growth, stunts growth, or encourages further blooming.
2: I forgot what the question
1: deadheading.
2: Was.
1: Deadheading. What does that do? Yeah.
2: Okay. Call in.
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2: All you have to do on the gardening quiz is get three of these questions correct, or at least be the last person who gets the third question correct. And you will win a ABC Gardening Australia magazine and an ABC Organic Gardener magazine. In Gardening Australia, there's beautiful articles here on knowing your backyard birds. And Feel Like Dancing, Leo Sayer's Joyful Garden. Also 20 tried and tested shade loving plants. That's something that would be incredibly useful. Mm-hmm. We've also got Considering Chooks, Lessons from a First Year Chick Mum, and How to Beat 14 Orchard Enemies Organically. That's in the ABC Organic Gardener magazine. Now, while we're waiting for those quizzes to call in, let's talk about compost.
1: Yes.
2: It's International Compost Awareness Week in Australia, and I'm so happy that we've got Kate Flood, compost queen and author of The Compost Coach, to give us a little celebration of compost in International Compost Week. Good morning, Kate.
4: Good morning. Thanks for talking to me at the end of this very busy and dirty week.
2: How have you been celebrating Compost Week?
4: Look, lots of ways, with councils getting people and residents active with their waste, and also in my day job teaching kids how to garden. And one of the building blocks of great gardening is really good soil, and compost plays a big role in that.
2: What do we love about compost, and how can we make the most of our compost?
4: Well, look, for me, especially if you're a home cook, you're always going to end up with scraps, and composting is such a fantastic way to really close the loop on our waste. So instead of seeing scraps as something that can go to landfill, it becomes a really precious resource. And it's something that's really accessible, because compost microbes are not fussy. They don't care if they're made in a whiz-bang tumbler or a really simple setup. So for people who feel like, you know, you need to have an acreage to be able to manage your waste, that's really not the case. So small-scale solutions work really well. And I've really become very passionate about trying to find ways to compost without plastic. And so for me, if you are in an area where there's council cleanups, you know, if it's a hard rubbish day, if you go seeking a really large either terracotta or ceramic pot, that becomes a great vessel to make compost in if you live in an apartment, because rodents can't chew through it. That's, you know, often it's the bugs and the unexpected visitors that become a bit of a barrier for people to get into composting. But terracotta is a really awesome thing to make compost in, and it's a simple recipe, so it's not complicated, not like what you do in the kitchen. It only involves four things. So you need to have your food scraps, which are full of nitrogen, carbon, which is the dead, dry, brown stuff. And at the moment, if you live anywhere where there's lots of deciduous trees, you can get out and get busy raking up leaves and using those in your compost. And then finally, water, because all the biology in your compost needs access to moisture, and air. And air can be sometimes a little bit tricky to add because it's not a physical thing, but if you just add in chunky things, so things like wood chips or sticks, that can help open up the pile. Or you can also get in and give it a turn. And making compost in a repurposed

0: and pot, you know, the larger the better, is a really simple entry point for people who live in all different situations.
1: Kate Flood is the compost queen and author of The Compost Coach. Kate, for so many of us in the southeast, though, we don't live in an apartment and we have sometimes, you know, quarter acre, half acre, acre blocks, even in the town. And what I see is so much of our garden waste, our clippings, going into the green bin.
0: Yes, and I just think, why are we giving away all of these nutrients? You know, we mow and we blow our backyard.
2: Exactly.
0: And we pile it all up and then we give it to the council to compost. Gets, and then, you know, often...
1: And then we buy it back from them.
2: Taken away.
0: And you just think, there's something a bit wrong with this. So for me, this time of year, if you do have the space, instead of collecting little tubs of leaves or also just the organic matter that you're producing in your own backyard... Get started with some big piles of that organic matter. And, you know, you can be quite flexible if you have the space. It can just simply be leaves because if you have leaves plus water, that becomes the most delicious soil amendment. After about a year, it takes a long time, but it's a thing that's called leaf mold. I feel like it needs a PR rebrand. It doesn't sound great, you know, but it's a beautiful form of compost. And because it's so high in carbon, it means that fungi start doing the work, breaking it down as opposed to bacteria.
2: Exactly.
0: And that is so needed in our soils. So overworked soils, soils that are heat stressed, which, you know, all of our soils are now, if we can return fungi to it, but also have this substrate that holds onto water, which leaf mold does, if you can top dress your garden beds with that, you're really onto a winning growing season. So if you have the space, make leaf mold. That's the one takeaway. It's just, and it's the most hands-off composting process as well. So you can just pile up a whole heap of leaves, keep them moist, keep them in the shade for a year, up to 18 months, depending on what sort of leaf you've used. And then after that, you can harvest that beautiful black gold, and it almost feels like silk. It's really incredible stuff.
2: Yeah. Okay, Kate, this time of the year when everything's cooling down, how do we get that temperature up in the compost? How do we get it there and working better in a colder part of the year?
0: Yes, well, for a big chunk of time, we were living in the Bega Valley, and one of my favourite things was when it was, you know, minus 1 degrees outside, and then I put my compost thermometer into my hot compost bays and bins, and it was 60 degrees Celsius. You know, you just think, gosh, there's a miracle happening here, but it's actually soil science. So,
2: so it's starting to heat.
0: Mob of bacteria called thermophilic microbes. And they produce heat as a byproduct for breaking down our waste.
2: Okay.
0: Now, they're quite hungry, so you can't get those high temperatures without having a lot of volume. So you need to aim for about a cubic metre of waste, and you want to build a hot compost pile all at once. So unlike the compost bin where you're slowly passively adding to it, you need to do a garden cleanup, go to local cafes, ask for their coffee grounds, which are a great nitrogen booster. If there's a beach where you can collect seaweed legally, you can often collect a tub. You just need to check what beaches you can do that. That's full of nitrogen as well. You can run down along the street and follow an arborist truck and ask them for some wood chips. So you need to have all of this organic matter piled up, ready to go, and then to really get a hot compost bin that's firing, you build it all at once. So you layer those greens and browns, the nitrogen and the carbon, and you have plenty of water between each layer as well. And then after about 4 days, this is when you do have to roll up your sleeves and give it a turn. So you're turning the inside of the compost bin to the outside, and you want to do that every 2 days if you're doing, this is called the Berkeley hot compost method, if you're doing that. But for me, with three children, you know, sometimes I'm like, turning a compost bay every 2 days feels a bit too rigorous.
2: Arduous.
0: So maybe you can do that instead of going to the gym. But I find that if I add lots of chunky sources of carbon, like wood chips, into the mix, that actually opens up the compost pile. And that means little bits of oxygen are in the mix. And I find that's often sufficient. You can also make a DIY compost lung, which sounds fancier than it is. It's just simply a pile of sticks. That you tie together and you shove into the core of the compost, and that helps airflow.
2: And the other thing, Kate, pH. It's important to check the pH of the compost too before we apply it to our gardens. So that's something I guess we need to check.
0: That's an interesting thing because pH also, it's dependent on a couple of things. So it's based on your inputs. So if you're adding a lot of manure, people often

0: think that can be acidic. It's actually not. Lots of things are more alkaline than we realize. What you need to check, though, is it's important to know what your soil pH is as well, because
1: Yes.
0: lots of plants like growing in more neutral conditions, whereas things like blueberries love acid.
1: I do.
0: So you want to know what your soil is, what you're wanting to plant, and then you can amend that based on your compost. But something to bear in mind is compost changes pH as it's actively breaking down, and then as it's curing as well. So the bacteria that break down your compost release enzymes, which can be a bit acidic in the initial processes of breaking it down. But if you leave your compost to cure and mature, so even after it looks like beautiful finished black gold, like soil, you want to leave it for a little bit longer, because then that helps regulate the pH and it gets back up to neutral.
1: Very good.
2: Well, Kate, at the end of International Compost Awareness Week, thanks for spending some time chatting with us about compost on Saturday brekkie, and happy composting to you.
0: And thank you. And for me, I don't want people just to be aware of it. I want people to be active, and there's lots of little entry
1: Absolutely.
0: points. So
1: That's
0: yeah,
1: it.
0: happy
1: Thanks,
0: composting. Happy
1: Kate.
2: composting.
1: Bye.
2: That's Kate Flood, author of The Compost Coach, and known in the southeast, known as the Compost Queen. On ABC Southeast, it's 16 minutes to 10. We threw out the first quiz question. Let's just have it one more time.
1: Okay. What does deadheading flowers do? A, stimulate root growth, B, stunts growth, or C, encourages further blooming?
3: 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Call now 1300 810 222.
2: Andy in Milligandy, good morning to you.
4: Good. Hey, folks. How are yous going?
1: Good,
2: Yeah, really
1: Andy.
2: well.
1: Yeah.
2: Andy, you think you have the answer to this quiz question? Go for it.
4: See?
1: Oh, well done, Andy. Well done.
2: Andy, you're on your way to
1: He's
2: winning
1: on
2: these
1: it.
2: two
1: He is on
2: magazines.
1: it. What is the general term given to the trees and shrubs where leaves fall in the autumn? A, evergreen, B, deciduous, or A, ambidextrous?
4: Ooh, I'd give my left arm to be ambidextrous.
1: So would I.
4: I think they drop their leaves.
1: They do. Yeah, they do. What's
2: Oh,
1: the name of
2: Andy,
1: that,
2: you're
1: though? What
2: close.
1: is the name of that? Dropping their
4: Deciduous.
1: leaves. That's it. Got it. Excellent. Okay, final question. Wisteria belongs to the same family as which vegetable? A, cauliflower, B, broccoli, C, kale, or D, peas?
4: Oh, gee.
2: Okay. What's the question again?
1: Yeah,
2: Sorry.
1: the family that wisteria belongs to.
2: Family
1: Is
2: that's
1: it
2: too.
1: cauliflower, broccoli, kale, or peas?
2: Oh,
1: Or the
2: wow.
1: legume family, actually.
2: Wow.
1: Legume.
4: We'll go with peas.
1: Yeah, right about that.
2: Oh,
1: Oh, he's
2: Andy,
1: done it
2: ding-a-ling-a-ling,
1: again.
2: you've taken it out.
4: Oh, dear. There you go. Just a thing about mum's advice and whatnot. About 50-odd years ago, when I decided to start smoking cigarettes because it was cool, my mum caught me up the back of the shed and said, "Don't come up here and smoke your cigarettes. Come down into the house and smoke your cigarettes with your dad." Now, haven't things changed?
2: So that might be some worst advice
4: Well,
1: that
4: I'd
1: you've
4: say
1: ever
4: it
1: heard.
4: was. And palliative care is coming up this week, and I'll be there with me little flag.
1: Yeah, exactly.
2: Yeah. Yeah,
4: All
2: I
4: right.
2: mean, but times have changed. Like, we didn't know back then what we
1: No,
2: know now
1: not at all.
2: necessarily.
1: No.
2: Yeah.
4: Yeah. Oh,
1: It's
4: well,
1: different.
4: you know,
1: It's
4: maybe I
1: different.
4: was born 50 years too early.
1: Nothing wrong with that.
2: Thanks, Andy.
4: No.
2: Well, next week, while you're waving the flag, you can also be reading these ABC gardening magazines. Thanks for calling in.
4: That sounds great. Good on you, folks.
1: See you later.
2: I'm going to
1: Bye,
2: pop
1: Andy.
2: Andy on hold, and he can speak with our wonderful producer, Myong. And Myong, thanks for producing Saturday Brekkie today. We got a text in here from AZ saying, this is my garlic crop. We've got a photo here on the text line 0467 922 684. AZ says, do I need to hand weed or can I spray it with something?
1: Do not spray it. Hand weed. Definitely.
2: Especially with garlic, hey?
1: Oh, yeah, yeah, 100%. No, go through, spend the hard yards of the time and go through and just weed it out.

0: put those weeds in a black bag and
1: it's a pretty big crop. I mean, look at that photo. That
0: it is
1: we can't
0: healthy.
1: Even see the end of that line. So
0: it's ongoing.
1: It will take a long time.
0: It's going to be a day or two involved in that one. But it's a better way to go. And maybe mulch it a little bit to stop the next resurgence of weeds, you know, with some sugar cane or pea straw or lucerne, something to, over the top of it.
1: Yeah, I wonder, AZ, why there's no mulch on the top of that.
0: It's
1: You've got
0: bare
1: a nice
0: ground.
1: Reticulation system there.
0: That's right. Just cover all of that and mulch it, and that's going to stop any resurgence or make it easy to pull them out.
1: And with garlic, mulching is so easy because they're going to pop those shoots up, and
0: but you don't
1: really need to worry about if you're covering things.
0: Exactly, a bit like bulbs, Alice. We, you know, you cover them. In fact, we covered the bulbs yesterday with a nice mulch, and they're just sticking out the top of that, and it keeps the moisture in, keeps everything, the biome in the soil healthy.
1: Is it too late to be putting your garlic bulbs in now?
0: No, it's sort of they're still there, so still plant, and of course it's potato time too. That's time of the year now, so and coming up onion time, but people have already planted, so good time to get all those in.
1: I love fresh potatoes.
0: Oh, yeah, nothing like them.
1: Yeah.
0: New seasons, but spuds are magnificent.
1: I mean, fresh. What about cucumbers, snow peas,
0: anything.
1: Like Terry and
0: it's,
1: Maria
0: it's across,
1: said.
0: Across the board.
1: Yeah, when it's fresh from your own garden.
0: Oh, there's nothing like it. And you control what you spray on them, you know, what you do with them.
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1: 10 minutes to 10 on ABC Southeast Saturday Brekkie Gardening Talkback. Nothing like potatoes fresh from your own garden, your own soil, is there? But Scott in Wallaga Lake, what about sweet potatoes? Nothing like sweet potatoes?
0: Not at all.
3: Good morning.
1: You growing sweet potatoes there?
3: Yeah, I've got this purple. We like the purple sweet potato, sometimes called the Japanese.
0: Oh, yeah. Mm-hmm.
3: I wonder, when do you dig them? What time
0: when
3: of year?
0: Normally,
3: the growth is still going strong.
0: It is. So when that foliage starts to die back, so there'll be a time when it starts to die back. You probably don't get that cold there at Wallaga Lake, do you?
3: No,
0: as the days shorten some more, Scott, then it'll start to go backwards the foliage. Then it's a good time to dig.
3: No, another month probably, huh?
0: I'd reckon, yeah, if we get into June and July and they start to that foliage starts to go a brownie colour, that's a good time to go out there and attack them and dig them.
3: Excellent. So it's kind of like regular potatoes then.
0: Yeah, like regular spuds, exactly the same thing. The tops die down and then we harvest.
3: Very good. Well,
1: hey, Scott, what's the best or worst advice that a mum or maternal figure's ever given you?
3: Well, I used to get quite a bit of advice about gardens because my mother liked a garden.
1: Yeah.
3: And I grew up in North America, so she had some indigenous Native American blood in her vein somewhere. And she used to grow her corn. She would catch a whole salmon. And she'd dig a deep hole, put the salmon in the bottom, and then mound the soil up around it and then plant the corn bunched on that mound.
0: Oh, okay, it's a nutrient.
3: And the volumes and sweetness of the corn was something I've never been able to reproduce.
1: So. Wow. Have you tried burying some salmon?
3: No, but I could.
1: Well, maybe you
0: could.
1: Should try it. You might reproduce that taste.
0: Yeah.
3: Next year, well, corn also works for me because, of course, birds and animals like it so much too. So I'll give it a go.
0: Dig it in.
3: Let you know how I do.
0: Yeah,
1: Scott, have you ever read the book Braiding Sweetgrass?
3: No.
1: Oh, it's pretty wonderful. It's there's a whole section on the corn. Growing the three, what are the three sisters? Corn.
0: Ah, yes, there are three sisters together.
1: Beans.
0: Yeah, I should know that off the top of my head, but I don't.
1: Pumpkin, maybe.
3: And pumpkin, yeah.
0: There's three. Yeah,
1: yeah. Anyway, it's a great book. I recommend it.
0: Companions.
1: Thanks. Thanks for calling in, Scott. Yeah, do. Okay. On ABC Southeast, it's 7 minutes to 10. Just a moment if you'd like to call in and ask a gardening question, or you could text it in on 0467 922 684. A text from Jeff here.

0: enjoyed the chats that we've had today. I hope whatever you're doing tomorrow feels like a good day for you. If you're celebrating Mother's Day, happy Mother's Day to you. Remember, take that advice from your mum, unless it's bad advice.
1: Yeah.
0: I'm going to give you a little weather forecast for the weekend ahead, and then handing you over to weekday mornings. So a partly cloudy Saturday across the southeast, winds west to southwesterly up to 20 k's, tending south to southwesterly in the middle of the day, then light this afternoon. Our top temperatures have got Thredbo getting up to 9, Jindabyne and Cooma 15. For Batemans Bay, Bega and Marimbula, you're looking at a top of 21. And for Eden, Naruma and Maria, a maximum of 20. The outlook for tomorrow, Sunday, is mostly sunny across the southeast, light winds, south to southwesterly up to 20 k's an hour, and becoming light in the late afternoon.
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3: Good morning, Emily Lawrence with ABC News. Deputy Prime Minister Richard Marles has defended Labor's decision not to field a candidate in today's by-election in the New South Wales electorate of Farrer. It was triggered by the resignation of Liberal leader Susan Lee, who held Farrer for a quarter of a century. One Nation's David Farley is considered one of the frontrunners, and if he wins the seat, it would be the party's first federal election victory. Mr. Marles says the decision by Labor not to run is pretty normal in the circumstances.
4: You're talking about a by-election in the context of a blue ribbon seat being held by the opposition, in this case the coalition, and so the decision that we've taken is pretty consistent with that. But the remarkable moment here is the coalition's contest to try and hang on to this seat.
3: The US and Iran say their fragile ceasefire is holding despite fresh strikes in the Persian Gulf, as the US awaits a response from Iran to its one-page peace proposal. Here's Global Affairs editor Laura Tingle.
5: Time is running out on the prediction by Secretary of State Marco Rubio that Iran would respond to a US peace proposal on Friday, Washington time. The prediction came despite more conflict in the Gulf. US Central Command said it had fired on and disabled two empty Iranian-flagged oil tankers as they tried to reach port. And the United Arab Emirates intercepted ballistic missiles and drones fired by Iran, which left three people injured. The Iranian foreign minister accused the US of crude pressure tactics with its strikes on shipping, adding that every time a diplomatic solution is on the table, the US opts for a reckless military adventure. Laura Tingle, ABC News, Jerusalem.
3: Health authorities in Argentina's southernmost tip of Tierra del Fuego say the province has recorded zero hantavirus cases. Three people have died following an outbreak of the virus on a luxury cruise ship. The ship began its journey in Argentina on the 1st of April and is expected to arrive in Spain's Canary Islands this weekend. Juan Petrina from the Argentinian Health Department says data rules the country out as the source of the deadly outbreak.
6: We had zero cases of hantavirus through April 1. Which was when the ship departed. And since then, up to the current epidemiological week, there continues to be zero cases of hantavirus in our province.
3: King Charles has penned an open birthday card to David Attenborough. The much-loved British natural historian and broadcaster is celebrating his 100th birthday. Attenborough's films have communicated the wonder and also the tragedies of the world to people right around the globe. King Charles says he's played a big role in helping highlight the urgent need to preserve the planet.
7: You have revealed the beauty and wonders of nature to audiences around the world in new and marvellous ways. In so doing, you have shared my determination to highlight the urgent need to protect and preserve this precious planet.
3: A new sports centre in Sydney's north is opening today with 33 courts designed for families and local clubs. The Bennelong Sports Centre and Ride includes courts for basketball, netball, volleyball, as well as several multi-purpose courts. After a year of construction, the centre's located on a site that used to be a high school, which was relocated to Meadowbank. The state government says the new facility will provide a space for families and the local community to exercise and socialise. A racket-smashing Alex Diminor has crashed out of tennis's Italian Open in Rome. The Australian world number eight was beaten 4-6, 7-6